0: So some quick stress relief exercises when you have time. And since we don't have a lot of time, I'm just going to say that if you have 1 minute of time, you take a deep breath, pausing for a count of three, both after inhaling and exhaling. If you have 3 minutes, you sit and you focus and try to think of the places in your body where you have tension, trying to relax the muscles in your face and shoulders, so moving from head to toe, basically. 10 minutes. You sit in a quiet room and breathe deeply. Picture yourself in a special place, whatever special means to you. Special to me means the beach. Focus on sensory pleasures and disengage disruptive talks.
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0: Welcome to the 31st Annual Writers Symposium by the Sea at Point Loma Nazarene University. I'm Dean Nelson, I'm the journalism faculty, and tonight we have the privilege of talking to the great George Saunders. He writes, not yet.
1: No way.
0: I think I had them in class, you know. Let's do this again. Tonight we have the privilege of talking with the great George Saunders. He writes short stories, essays, for places like The New Yorker, GQ, and elsewhere, and novels such as Lincoln and the Bardo, and more recently, Vigil. He's won pretty much every award there is for writing. He's one of those most beloved writers in the world, and he seems to be everywhere these days. And now he's at the Writers' Symposium. George Saunders, welcome to the Writers' Symposium.
1: It's so nice to be here.
0: So you were a delivery driver for your father's restaurant. You played guitar in a band. You read Atlas Shrugged. You went to engineering school. You worked in oil fields in Indonesia. You worked as a knuckle puller at a slaughterhouse. You were a roofer, a convenience store clerk. You wrote some stories, and poof, you're at the Writers' Symposium. Did I miss anything?
1: No, thank you, and good night.
0: Yeah. It's been delightful.
1: Yeah.
0: I just think you've lived, you know? All of those things have contributed to how the things you write about, and what you write, how you write.
1: Yes.
0: And is any one of those more influential?
1: No, it was kind of the process of learning what our culture was by having it hit me on the head over and over again, and kind of going through some, just those moments where money is tight and you can sort of see the abyss and you realize the abyss doesn't care if you fall into it. That was deep. And I think I kind of suppressed it for a number of years and tried to do Hemingway, you know, in Amarillo, Texas, that kind of thing. And then when I finally discovered a technical way to write, which was basically to free up and be funny, all that stuff kind of came flooding in, all the sort of hard knock experiences.
0: Yeah, because it really comes through. It just feels like you know the working life. That does come through.
1: Yeah.
0: But I want to start with a high school teacher. I think you said she showed film strips of writers?
1: Yes.
0: And there was something about that that energized you?
1: Well, there's something about her. Her name is Sherry Lindblom, and she was so funny and beautiful and really trusted us, but she was pretty strict. So the idea was you were to mind your manners, but I learned that if I could make a joke at the right minute, she would kind of be like, and then when I made the joke, she'd just give me a little smile, you know? And it was all about timing. If I had thought the joke up before, it wouldn't work. If I let it sit there for just a second too long, it wouldn't work. So that was one thing. But then she also had real deep respect for writers. And she saw it as, I think at one point she said it was

0: like the culture's eyes looking back on itself. So she showed these very kind of cheesy, you know, those old film strips. But one was, I think it was like Nathaniel Hawthorne talking to some neighborhood girls or something. It was really weird. He was standing at a fence gesturing and they were looking at him. But this teacher...
1: And you longed for that.
0: I just wanted to be him talking to the... Yeah. But this Miss Lindblom really... or Miss Williams, as she was at the time, really admired whatever he was doing. She thought it was central. And I really took note of that. Kind of the idea that you could go out into your culture, whatever it was, and whatever you found there was valid, and then you could turn around and kind of talk to the culture about that. That was long before I kind of knew I wanted to be a writer. That was something that really struck me.
1: Cool. And there was a teacher even before that who gave you a copy of Johnny Tremaine, I think. That what was it about that book?
0: Well,
1: that
0: this was, it was deep, because this was in third grade in Catholic school, and all these hot nuns.
1: May I just say, I've never heard that sentence before.
0: It was a very special school, but there's a nun named Sister Lynette who was younger, and she used to let me come after class and talk to her, and she'd tell me about her girlhood in Kansas. But I'm like, Kansas? You're a nun. You didn't have a girlhood, you know? Yeah. But at one point, she said this amazing sentence to me for a young Catholic boy. She said, me and the other nuns have been discussing you in the convent. First of all, you talk in there? That was one thing. But that you would talk about me was amazing. So then she said, I've got this book, and she's holding Johnny Tremaine with the Caldecott medal facing out, you know? And she said, the other nuns don't think you can handle this, but I think you can. So I'm like, give me that book, you know?
1: Yeah. So,
0: and actually, it was life-changing, because Esther Forbes is a great stylist, and she would do things with the language that even as a third grader, I pick up. So for example, there's a part where she's describing how in the harbor, seagulls that were sleeping on the rocks overnight wake up with the sun, okay? And the sentence she used was, on rocky isles, gulls, I can't say that, gulls woke. On rocky isles, gulls woke. But she left the comma out. And even at that age, I'm like, oh, that's better. Without the comma, that image burst in my head. And I just noticed that. So
1: you noticed that at 8 years old?
0: I honestly did. I knew it was wrong. I knew it was wrong, but I knew it was better. And that was weird. And then the other thing that happened is that language, that very distinctive language, got in my head and I could do it. So I'd be walking around the school and narrating everything in her voice. So at that point, we didn't know any artists in our neighborhood, so I didn't think there could be an actual Esther Forbes. I mean, she lives somewhere in Boston or something. But so it was the effect of the language that I kind of viscerally noted. Then many years later on, oh, that's what you do. You micro-choose in a phrase. You exert so much control that some essential part of yourself gets transmitted.
1: Yeah, very cool. And then you discovered Kurt Vonnegut.
0: Later, much later.
1: Yeah, later, but... And I think what got you was that you had this sense of if it was going to be great art or great writing, it had to be incomprehensible.
0: Right.
1: And then you read Vonnegut, who is so clear and also has some just absurd, vulgar stuff in it,
0: yeah,
1: which you've kind of accepted that
0: I've
1: mantle,
0: inherited
1: haven't
0: it. Yeah,
1: you?
0: No, yeah. For sure. I did think as a working class person, you know, I'd read Dostoevsky and go, what? It's a great art is that which you cannot understand, you know? And so I thought, well, you have to stand on your toes and reach, and maybe one day out of 20, you'll do something. And then kind of labored under that for a while. And then at some point I had a breakthrough. I had written this 700-page book. We were just married, didn't have any money, had two kids, and I was working as a tech writer. And I could sort of feel that dream of being a writer sailing away, gesturing at me obscenely. And I went to a friend's wedding in Mexico, and I told my wife, I came back, I said, you are sitting on a gold mine. I've got this novel, you know. So, okay. So I wrote this novel over a course of a year of stolen time, you know, late at night, falling asleep at the desk and going to my job. And at the end, I had 700 pages of this book called La Boda de Eduardo, which is like Ed's wedding, you know. And I gave it to Paula to read and did that thing that writers do, which is to kind of say, oh, by the way, finished the novel.

0: if you don't mind, if you, whatever, you know. So she read it, and or she didn't read it. she read it.
1: Well, yeah, describe
0: yeah.
1: what happened.
0: Well, I joke about it now, but I had a lot on the line, and I gave it to her, said, you don't have to read it, and perched outside the door, and she was reading.
1: Because you said you were going to go someplace.
0: Yeah, just whatever. Read it next week. I don't care. It's a masterpiece. And and so I, you know, waited like a little gargoyle outside the room, and she's sitting, honestly, she maybe made it to page 5, and she's like this. because she knew what that had cost us as a family, and it was just an unworkable book, you know. So that was a bad day, I guess.
1: Yeah, that would be sobering.
0: It wasn't, yeah. But then, I mean, artists in the audience will understand, it was so liberating, because when you write a book like that, you kind of know all along that something's off, that, you know, but you force through it. So when she had that reaction, I'm like, okay, I maybe I'm not a writer. It's perfectly fine. I give up. And then the next day I went into work, and I was working at an engineering company. I was a tech writer, which is kind of the lowest, you know, rung. And I was supposed to be taking notes on a conference call. I'm sitting there kind of depressed, kind of elated in a way. And I just start writing these, just without even thinking about it, these little kind of scatological Dr. Seuss poems. You know, kind of a little pornographic, a little loose. And then...
1: to amuse yourself, right?
0: I was doing it. It was just, you know. And then I would make a little cartoon and turn over. So I got that together, and I almost threw it away. I thought, no, that's kind of fun. Brought it home, put it on the table, went to play with the babies. And then I hear... from the other room, the most amazing sound, somebody responding with pleasure to my work.
1: You'd never experienced
0: not for a long
1: that.
0: Time. Yeah. It would have been a long time, all through grad school. You know, you give somebody your story. I read your story. It was interesting. You know, oh, no, not interesting. It's clear you really worked hard on it. You know, that kind of thing. But Paula was belly laughing at these things. And a little switch got thrown. And then about that time, I read Vonnegut and thought, aha, it's communication. It's not me being smarter and teaching, or me standing up here and demonstrating all my, you know, travel or whatever. It's actual communication between two people. And that I knew how to do from being a person, you know.
1: So you published a story. Let me make sure I've got the name of it right. I think it was one of your first publications, A Lack of Order in the Floating Object Room.
0: Yes.
1: That's what got you into grad school.
0: Yes, and that was actually before all of this we've been talking about.
1: So
0: yes.
1: What was it about that story, do you think, got Syracuse's attention?
0: Well, it was...
1: Because I read that story, and it was interesting.
0: Oh, well, now, all right. it was... that story... came to me literally in a dream, which doesn't, you don't usually want to do that, like the penguin sword fight, you don't need that story. It came to me in a dream, and it was in that period, everything, I was just imitating Hemingway. I'd gone to work in Asia in the oil fields. I thought, that'll be great, just do that in Hemingway's voice. And it wasn't working, and just, I had a dream in that peculiar voice, set in a kind of a theme park, and so it was just strange and kind of a sort of comic, I guess, in a way. And it was just, I think now I can see it was kind of this beautiful thing where the subconscious was trying to give me a gift. Like you're being literal, you're imitating your hero, but none of you is in your work. Even at this point, there's a lot of financial things going on. And so in this kind of beautiful but strange way, the subconscious was saying, here, take this. If you can use this, please use it to get out of this.
1: I'm giving this to you.
0: And no, it really felt that way. And it happened one other time, years later, the New Yorker said, we're doing this 20 writers under 40. And I was 39 in 8 months or something at that point. And they said, you know, and we'd like you to be in it. Do you have anything? I didn't have anything. So I sweated out a few things that wasn't working. And I was about to throw in a towel. And I had a dream. And in the dream, this girl that I used to date, and it didn't end well, she was in the dream, and she said, I just want you to know something. I have a baby now. I'm like, oh, I'm so glad. She goes, no, not just any baby. And in the dream, this baby comes crawling in, and he goes,

0: it's quite true that we don't understand the full import of Einstein's findings.
1: The baby said this to you in your dream.
0: I'm like, well, you do have a baby. Holy cow. You
1: know?
0: And then I was like, no, I'm so happy for you. It's great. He's really smart. Oh, yeah, he's really. And then I look down at the baby, and I notice that there's a zipper on his head. This is my dream life. And I realize that the baby is actually a robot, or has had some kind of chip put into its head to make it super intelligent. That's the dream. So I wake up, and I'm like, aha.
1: I got it.
0: Yeah, and that was a story that called I Can Speak. But it was a big story for me, and it really helped. So that, again, was the subconscious saying, oh, you poor literal idiot, you know, have this, you know. So
1: Wow. Well, props to you for paying attention.
0: Yeah. Well, I mean, there is a certain quality of those kind of dreams that is different from the one you think you should write and you shouldn't.
1: Yeah. But so this first one, though, the floating objects one, it's in some sort of a theme park kind of thing. So many of your stories have either theme parks or amusement parks, and somebody is trapped in those amusement parks. Do you have some sort of a beef with amusement parks and theme parks?
0: Yeah, I had a very deep experience at Disney World. No.
1: Because they're awesome. They're hilarious. But I'm just wondering, many times we're there.
0: Yeah. Actually, for me, I mean, this is a little bit of a maybe too inside baseball, but when I was in the Hemingway mode, which really means, it's a kind of a, I think it's the default mode of American fiction, which is realism, in which you take the circumstances of your life and you slightly fictionalize them to make some point that you're already sure of. That's bad fiction, but you know, that's kind of it. Like, it's an encoded interpretation of your life with a kind of, I would say, too much control over it. So I was writing a lot of that kind of stuff. And at that time, it was Raymond Carver was very much in the air. So you'd have a story that was kind of terse, and at the end, it'd be some metaphor, you know, like if there was a marriage, the willow in the yard would wilt or something, you know, like that.
1: The dove dies.
0: The dove died. So I was really just trying to break myself out of that mode somehow. And what I noticed was, you could take the stylistic approach of a kind of a realist, terse realist writer. If you put it in the Virgin Mary theme park, you're funny. And not only are you funny, but more importantly, your controlling mind that knows what you're trying to say gets disrupted. Because you put it in there and you're suddenly making jokes and everything gets destabilized. So in that's the moment when the sort of capitalist stuff and the stuff about that was actually my real life started to come in. But it was almost like you had to kind of rip the curtain a little bit and it could come through. And so mechanically, if I just put a theme park in, or a ghost actually, it makes me unsure of what the story is about. And then what happens, you start listening to the story instead of telling it. So it's almost like a technique to just disrupt the conscious mind, I think.
1: Well, so that actually explains why, so I think, you tell me if I'm right, if so many of your stories begin, like, we're already underway. Mm-hmm. And I just wonder, do you actually start the story that way and see where it goes? Or do you like to just start the story, but you already knew kind of where this was
0: going? I mean, in the best world, I never know where it's going. My dream is to have just in biology, the little seed crystal, and you start with that. And I'm kind of poking at it for language and for humor and for just something, certain sound. And then it grows naturally. And then at some point you go, oh, that's kind of like plot. Or this scene has made me ask a certain question, which the next one can answer. That's the best, because that's completely shorn of intention. You know, the kind of intention where the writer says, oh, it's going to be about this. And the reader goes, oh, it's going to be about that. So this Einstein, I think, said, no worthy problem is ever solved on the plane of its original conception. So if I start to tell you a story and you think you know what it's about, and then it is, we're both bummed out.
1: Yeah. Yeah, it's not very appealing.
0: No, it isn't. And so this is goes back to the communication idea. If I say once upon a time, blah, blah, blah, and you lean in, and what happens actually is you, the reader, will make kind of a short list of possibilities of where the thing is going. Mm-hmm. So then as a writer, you're trying to both acknowledge that and subvert it a little bit. So that's really why we feel that we're in a relationship. I knew a producer one time, and he was talking about a certain actress. And he said that this person depends.

0: depending on the angle of which, from which she was shot, was either really beautiful or kind of strange looking. And somehow this producer said, that's why this person's a movie star. Because you look at her and you think, oh my gosh, she's so, you know? Mm-hmm. And so if, even if the sound is off, your mind keeps going, "Who? What? I don't know what's happening." That's a great way to captivate somebody, is to be periodically clear and then suddenly come out of focus. So in a sense, I think that's the craft of the writer, is to try to be in it in a kind of, with a certain abandon that means that I am seeing you, I do care about you, but we're trying to have an adventure together. And that's tricky.
1: And it's an adventure that's already underway.
0: Yes.
1: In many of your stories.
0: Yes, and what I sometimes I'll just lop off the first half of a page. You know, if I'm pretty, I was an engineer, so I'm pretty, I think of a story as kind of a machine, so I can kind of scan and go, yeah, that first three paragraphs is pretty good, but actually it's not adding much. Let's, if you take it out, you get the benefit of that extreme compression, that kind of in media res feeling, which I think is another part of the communication is, you know how when you're walking along and through an airport or something, you hear somebody say, "I will never speak to her again." You're like, oh my, and you kind of linger, you know.
1: Kind of lean in a little. Yeah.
0: So I think that's another kind of tool you can use. And it all is in the category of crediting the reader's intelligence. If I start at speed and you, almost like a following a tour guide, you know, and I start at speed intriguingly, and you follow me, we're in a pretty good relationship. Whereas if I have a one-page epilogue that you're kind of like, yeah, come on, then we're a little bit out of relationship. Mm-hmm. So,
1: well, I love your stories so much, and I love your novels so much, but here's, for whatever reason, the one I felt most strongly about was your short story called The Falls. Mm. There was something about that so connected me. And here's a guy who's a nobody and he knows it. And he's got this interior monologue that's going on about, you know, it's this self-recrimination, you know, he's just bagging on himself. And there's this other person that's in there who's so glad he's not that guy. And then wham, something happens and startles him out of this monologue. And he sees that he could be somebody else, or that he's about to be somebody else. One of the things I love about that story is that the reader has to fill in the outcome. So how did that come about where you didn't do the work for me? You made me do the work at the end.
0: Yeah.
1: I think he's different at the end.
0: Yeah. Well, on that one, well, I'll tell you the real, I mean, this, sometimes I'm embarrassed to say how they actually happened because
1: no,
0: it's not a
1: lot.
0: No, you're
1: at a writer's symposium. We want to hear these things.
0: Yeah. But it's not, in my position, I'm not really thinking about meaning much at all. I'm thinking about almost like a roller coaster designer. I want there to be shocks and I want there to be. Mm-hmm. So in that one, I'd finished my first book, which is all theme park stories in the first person. And I wanted to do something a little more expansive. So I just started narrating this kind of monkey mind that I have for sure. And I do it in something I think of now as a third-person ventriloquist, which is I'm in this, I say, Frank walked down the street, and as soon as I can, I want to get into Frank's voice. It's a third person, but I'm really using his diction and his mindset. So that was this first guy. And so I wrote that, and I had a lot of fun with a very neurotic guy, set that aside. Oh, that was fun. I'll write another one. So I wrote another monologue, which was the second guy. Neurotic in a different flavor. He's a poet, I think, you know, if I remember right. So I had those two things, and I, oh God. Oof. And I literally just said, let's put them in the same story. Why? Just because. It's the same idea as a theme park. If you disrupt your conscious mind by putting two unlike things together, the mind in revision will make them organic. So, and the only trick I had to do was I had them walk on the same path at different times, and they passed a disaster, basically. So then what happens to me is I'm a really obsessive reviser. And so in that story, a lot of it was just when do they switch speakers? And at the end, I had overwritten it to where you would know what happened.
1: Hmm.
0: And I thought, that's not really as interesting. And also, I'm not sure that there was an element of chance in it. This guy jumps into a river and we don't know if he's going to live or not. I didn't know either. No one could know, actually. It depends on the river, really, you know. So therefore, the meaning of the story had nothing to do with whether he lived or not. It had to do with whether he jumped or not.
1: Exactly. Yeah. It was, I'm being confronted with something. Will I do it?
0: Yeah.
1: And will I survive it?
0: Right. And the story was about him. He's a very good family man. He loves his children. And he sees someone else's children in peril. Will he jump or not? And the case has been made that he shouldn't. And the case has been made that he should.
1: Exactly.
0: So the story is such a beautiful form because you have to be very aware of what's the meaning I'm nurturing here. And the meaning of that was not, is he a good swimmer? You know? And the meaning actually isn't even, will he save those two girls? The meaning is, would he jump? And the highest meaning is, it doesn't matter. Well, it matters. He does jump, but we don't know about the outcome. So that, it's, the story is a very strange form because it looks like it's about one thing. But as Joyce said, there's the surface action and there's the understory. And in that one, it was kind of, I think, both men were in their own way kind of selfish. And we got the picture that one was at least selfish in service of his family. So at the critical moment, that's, anyway, but yeah.
1: Love that story.
0: Thanks.
1: Absolutely love that story.
0: It was fun to write. And then I went to read it at a thing. And right before, because it's very monkey, there's a lot of monkey mind in there. And right before I read it, I thought, I wonder if I'm the only person who thinks this way. And then I read it and it was clear that I wasn't, you know.
1: A lot
0: of monkeys in the room.
1: Yeah, I want to go back to your corporate world writing experience, because that was your early life. I've just got this picture in my mind that you've of your account of your car has died, your wife is on bed rest because of a complicated pregnancy. Mm-hmm. It's winter in upstate New York, and you're riding your bike to work.
0: Yes.
1: Composing sentences.
0: Yes, and not only that, I had these winter boots that had an astronaut on them.
1: An astronaut?
0: Yeah, I don't know why. I had to ride my bike in the winter.
1: Did they glow?
0: Like, no, just like little details walked? Of astronauts. I don't know. I was 38 years old. I don't know. But yeah, no, I mean, and so I would ride to work, and it was actually one of the most beautiful times because we had, depending when you drop in, one or two daughters, and we had a little house, and we, you know, in love, and I kind of was okay with the fact that I probably wouldn't be a writer, that which is very sweet in a way. Like I was,
1: and
0: just,
1: you're going to be stuck in this corporate thing, which was going to keep you from being a writer because now you have two kids.
0: Kind of, but also I've got this corporate thing.
1: Yeah,
0: and I've got insurance. And at that point, it was like, okay, if I don't screw up, I can have something like a middle-class life for our daughters. That was huge. So I went from kind of like, I'm Jack Kerouac too. You know, I don't care about anything, to like Leave It to Beaver. And I love these people so much. Please don't let me fail them. So that job was a godsend. And I was very reverent about it. I was good at it. But meanwhile, I'm writing to work. And I thought, you know, if I could just write one story a year that gets published for the next 10 years, I'll be 44 or whatever I was, and I think I could maybe have a book, a small book. And so it was very sweet, you know, and sometimes there were days when I couldn't write, fine. Other days when the writing was on the way to work, just memorizing three sentences and trying to refine them as I wrote. And then other times, this was back in the days of WordPerfect. Anybody remember that one? Yeah. So I had set my desk up to be kind of maximum number of steps from the doorway. And so I would steal some time every day, depending on the workload. So I'd have the story up, and I'd be happy, like, oh, I'm doing it. And if somebody walked in, I'd have to hit Shift F3, which toggle the screen, and then change my posture, like, So I wrote a whole book like that, you know.
1: So you were physically toggling, not just on the screen, but you were going.
0: And I didn't even know I was doing it, but I would always try to look a little bit like, oh gosh, this technical report that I'm doing right now at work is so hard, you know.
1: That's so funny. You know, you also mentioned showing your manuscript to your wife. That's risky to show.
0: Have you shown your manuscripts to my wife?
1: She liked mine better. So my, I actually tell students,

0: Don't do it. Yeah. Don't show a romantic partner what you've written, because it's going to go one of two ways. Yeah. One is they're going to go, I liked it, and that's not helpful. Mm. Or I didn't like it, and now you have to break up with that person.
1: Yeah. Yeah. Yeah.
0: So that's a calculated risk on your part.
1: Well, my wife is a very wonderful reader. And we met in grad school. We got engaged in 3 weeks in the romantic Syracuse ambiance. And we've been married, I think, 38 years now.
0: Good for
1: and
0: you.
1: She's a great, yeah, I think.
0: Yeah, yeah. Yeah.
1: But she's also, she's written two wonderful novels. And so we, you know, looking back, it's so sweet. We were both in the program. She was a year ahead of me. And we would drive around and just argue about writers. Oh, no, you can't possibly prefer that writer. You know, just kind of lively. And then she's just someone who we have shared, I think, spiritual interests. So mm-hmm. She was raised in an evangelical family in Rapid City, and I was a very Catholic kid. And so, and of course, you know, around our kids, we were always one mind. And so with her, it's I would never try to publish without showing her. And she, sure. I wait very late in the game to where I think it's finished. And then she has, it's, and, you know, I know her so well that if she has even like a slight, like, yeah, then I have to go back. But like when I finished Lincoln and the Bardo, I gave her the first third because it's a weird book and it's kind of risky. And I was a little, I didn't know. I thought it was good, but I wasn't sure. Gave her the first third and she wrote me a little post-it note that I still have that I don't share the content of. But it was, that's why I went on, you know. Mm. So it's an incredible gift that I have with her.
0: We all need people like that in our lives, but you're lucky to have somebody that you live with.
1: Very lucky, yeah. And who knows me? I have, you know, I like to be funny. And sometimes that can be a little facile. And I also am kind of sentimental. That can go wrong. So she's somebody who really knows me well to say, this is 10% too easy. Or I had a story called Pastoralia, and we had a school bill coming up. And I'm like, I think I should sell that to the New Yorker for money, you know?
2: Yeah.
1: And it was too long because they have a limit. So I just lopped off a bunch of sections using my engineer brain, you know? And she read it. She said, you ruined it. You took all the funny stuff out of it. She was absolutely right. So that, to have that kind of person in your life is really, you know, the best, valuable.
0: You know, one of the themes, it seems like, throughout your stuff is the harshness of the world with these glimpses of beauty kind of sprinkled in. And your stories remind me of a line. I have a favorite writer who's also from upstate New York, Frederick Buechner, who says, here is the world. Beautiful and terrible things are going to happen. Mm. You don't have to be afraid. Your stuff reminds me of that Buechner line.
1: I've never heard that's beautiful. Thank you.
0: Yeah.
1: For that.
0: Yeah. So that's intentional though, right? Because it, in your kind of worldview, the world is a harsh place.
1: It is, but also, you know, writers have limits. So for me, those early stories, the very early stories, a lot of my positive feelings about life came out too much. They weren't supported. They were just a little, like I really used to like Khalil Gibran and kind of cheerful, you know. So the early stories were working too hard to emphasize the positive. Then when I hit this period we talked about earlier, the sort of hidden fears I had about life and I think it's some idea that it actually is very harsh came out. But in those early works, I kind of felt like I'm not quite doing justice to the beauty. I mean, I had a lovely family life, and that's a harder task, actually. Somebody said, happiness writes white. It's hard to, technically hard, to do justice to human friendship, love, you know. So I think for me, it's kind of it's the thing I'm really excited about going ahead is, can I get that mix right? Because life is incredibly harsh. And sometimes, you know, as you get older and you get lucky, you think the harshness has vanished, you know. Or you also think that you're somehow luck is related to your virtue, which is another fallacy. So I think somehow there's a vision I want to get that fully credits. I had a beautiful day here today because this is an incredible community. And to meet your students and your faculty, last day of my tour, my heart is very full right now, and you're an amazing

0: person, as you know. but you know, so that's true, you know. And at the same time, very sad things are true. A great artist can get both of those. And I haven't got there yet, but that's kind of my aspiration.
1: Well, you've got this image, though, that you've said where in your work, you like to visualize good and evil like these two football players in a peewee football game.
0: Yeah.
1: Where they've got all their pads on and they just run at each other.
0: Yeah.
1: And so that's what you do. Right?
0: Yes, I hope so. But also now I'm getting a little tricky with myself because I'm starting to realize that they're both on the same team.
1: You know? Whoa.
0: In other words, I don't think that evil wakes up in the morning and goes, yeah, yeah, yeah.
1: Who can I screw up today?
0: No, yeah. I think it's going to be a great day. You know, I'm going to close down the border, you know, whatever. So But so to me, that's an interesting thing to think, okay, what if we disallowed the easy binary good evil? Then what do we see? How do people get into positions where they are actually doing things that we can call evil, but to them it doesn't look like it? That's a kind of, you know, but even in, you know, some of the earlier stories, I think that energy is working, you know.
1: Not see them as evil takes a little bit of humility on our part. Wouldn't you say?
0: 100%. And clarity. You have to say, you also have to say we're on a spectrum of sorts, you know. As one of the things you learn as a writer is you can imagine pretty much anybody. If you say to me, do a 90-year-old, very bitter woman who can barely move, I can do that. I've had sore knees. I've been pissed off. And I've gone from being 20 to being 67. Just turn up the volume in each of those, and there she is. Edamame, you know.
1: Edamame Saunders.
0: Yeah, edamame, or whatever. But, yeah. But you know, when I was a Catholic kid, in Chicago, the nuns, actually, I joke, but they were amazing. And they were also kind of Dorothy Day era progressive teachers. And I don't know if it came from them, but I had an idea as a young kid that Jesus had this quality of being kind of a novelist in a sense, in that he was so, his phenomenon were so pure that when he saw you, he almost was you. He had no projection, he just love. And therefore, when he interacted with you, he inflected you in the most positive way.
1: So the image of God in him reflected the image of God in me,
0: yes.
1: And they saw each other.
0: Yes, and God. Like the woman at the well.
1: Right.
0: But also the money changers. Mm. So I don't think he was angry the way we would be angry, but in Buddhism, they would say he was a wrathful teacher. So that got into me as an aspiration to be able to, well, not to be like that, but to write like that, to say, okay, let me put this character here and try to identify my projections and my intentions and get rid of those and just see the person. The superpower, if you could do it. And it does kind of destabilize good, evil, right, wrong, for at least the space of the story.
1: But you make it really clear in your stories that the world actually doesn't care whether you survive it or not, whether you do well or not, whether the abyss finally opens and swallows you up.
0: Yes, sometimes, in certain situations, it doesn't care. Now, the part I'm not as good at is in certain situations, it cares beautifully. So in some of the stories in 10th of December, I started to kind of go, oh, I'm getting it. Like in the title story, there's a moment at the end where the community kind of does come together for the guy. So it's for me, it's a beautiful craft because it leads you morally in a certain way. And as you do it more and more, you start to understand parts of your own mind a little bit. So I've always believed that community is real, but I was having trouble getting it into the stories. And then here comes just on its own, you know.
1: So you spent most of your career writing short stories and essays and things. And then Lincoln and the Bardo comes along. And you wondered if this was going to be a career killer. Yeah. Why?
0: Lincoln. You know, I'm writing a novel about Lincoln. Go ahead.
1: Who hasn't?
0: Yeah. It's on South Park, you know.
1: Yeah.
0: No, I mean, part of it was that I'd written that book 10th of December, and I really...

enjoyed writing it. And but many years before, when our kids were little, we went to D.C. and we were driving past that cemetery. And my wife's cousin said, "Did you know that Willie Lincoln was buried in that crypt?" I said, "Who's Willie Lincoln?" You know, I didn't know. And then she explained that the newspapers had said that Lincoln had actually been so grief-stricken that he went into the tomb. Wow.

0: for somebody. Because my skill set at that point did not encompass a book like that. So I just said, okay, well, that, you know, let's not mess anything up. Your career just started, and I knew I was getting successful because of these funny short stories. So I let it go. And I researched it a little bit, and I tried to write a play, and I just kept saying, don't do that, because it's sort of like the thing a person would do at that stage in their career when they got arrogant. You know, and I could just read the reviews, you know, so I didn't do it. And then at one point, the 10th of December came out. It was a big success, bigger than I ever imagined. And I just thought, wow, I do not want to be the guy whose gravestone reads, avoided that which he most longed to do, you know. And I really had, I thought, hey, I should try it. So I gave myself basically a little 6-month contract. I said, just try it. And if it's stupid, no one ever has to know. And that gave me the freedom. So it was partly that it had to be, I knew, a little more earnest than I was used to doing. It also had to be a 19th century voice, which is not really what I was known for. So I did it 6 months, and I gave it to Paula. And she wrote me that note, and I said, okay, we'll do it.
1: Keep going.
0: Yeah.
1: One of the things I so admire about that novel is the fact that you went from short story to writing that, because you said you can't cling to the thing that got you in the door. You yes. can't just keep being a short story yeah. writer forever.
0: Right.
1: You got to take the risk of doing the novel.
0: Yes, but that's terrifying, especially because my first book didn't come out until I was 38. And I just barely, you know, figured that out. And suddenly my dream was coming true. And then you're like, okay, I don't want to do anything.
1: Let's ramp it up a little.
0: Yeah, yeah. It was years later. And it felt really, you know, really wonderful to sort of broaden your stance a little bit and try something else.
1: And now it's being made into a movie with Tom Hanks.
0: Yes.
1: Right?
0: Yeah, it is.
1: I mean, is it okay for us to...
0: Oh, yeah, yeah. No, we announced it last week. Yeah.
1: Okay.
0: Yeah.
1: And then Vigil comes along, which, as I recall, you said it just started with an idea.
0: Yeah, it was just... It's a little hazy, but it was basically just one at 67, the thought that, like, well, how did I do, you know? And then I was thinking about kind of that generation of people who maybe are in their 80s now, who were instrumental in the kind of first rhetoric of climate denial, which interestingly, I found out, came right from the tobacco industry. Same people in some cases. So I thought, just again, as that kind of a possible career-killing challenge, what if I took some climate change denier and put him on his deathbed? Stinker dies. You know, that was it. And so that was really the start of it. And then, so it just went from there.
1: So those novels, and even one of your early short stories, they involve spirits from the world beyond this one. Tolstoy did that. Dickens did it. It's a Wonderful Life did it.
0: Yeah.
1: Christmas Carol, all that. So have you ever been visited by a spirit?
0: Once.
1: What happened?
0: Yeah. Well, actually, it's not funny. It's kind of funny. But my grandfather, actually, he died in 1969. And he had just retired. And I was supposed to go to the Cubs Sox game. They had it once a year. They had a Cubs Sox. Mm-hmm. So my dad and I were going to go. And then at the last minute, he said, I can't go. The neighbor will take you. So we went, had a good time. And I came back to find my dad crying. And his father had passed away the night before, but he didn't want to ruin my night. Mm-hmm. So he held off and he told me afterwards. And so either that night, I think it was actually the next night, I'm just in bed and I wake up and I think, oh, he's here. And there was a kind of a dark mass at the end of the bed, not frightening, but not him, but I knew it was him. And the whole vibe was just, it's all good. I'm fine and you're going to be fine. And I thought,
1: what a gift.
0: And I thought, am I asleep? And I'm not. And he's still there. And the reason I believe it, because it's only happened that one time. Never. Have you ever had an experience like that?
1: I have, but it was an evil one.
0: Oof.
1: I was in Mumbai, India. I had gone into the wrong neighborhood and got overwhelmed by this really... I've never talked publicly about this, by the way. And that night in my room, I got attacked by something.
0: Physically, you felt it physically.

0: Yeah.
1: Yeah.
0: So when I read your thing about spirits and spirits entering into someone, I had something.
1: Amazing. There's a book called, I think it's by Patricia Pearson. I think it's called Opening Heaven's Door, I think. And her sister had an experience. She had terminal cancer, young woman with children. She's just despondent. What's going to happen? This can't be happening to me. And so she had a dream. And in the dream, her father, who lived a few blocks away, took her around and showed her the universe and showed her that her children, the future of each child, everything's fine. And she woke up just totally at peace with her death. Her father had died the night before. You know, so Patricia Pearson's a science writer. She's like, this is my
0: How
1: sister.
0: How can this be?
1: My sister's not a hoo-hoo kind of person, woo-hoo, whatever it is. So she said, I'm going to use my scientific training to look into this. So she interviewed a bunch of people, always with the same mindset she'd interview anybody. Eliminated the goofy things, and she concluded 50% of people, if they talk to you frankly, have had some kind of experience at the moment of crossover, or like you had, or like I had. So that's exciting. It just means that there's something. We don't know what it is, but mm-hmm. there's something. Yeah.
0: So how did having kids affect you as a writer? Because there are a lot of people who feel like, oh, I got to wait until my kids are adults and out of the house, or others get up early in the morning, you know, before the kids get up. How did it affect you?
1: The main thing was I just fell in love with Paula and with them and I had this feeling of I am protecting this pod at all costs. And the other thing that happened was suddenly, I mean, I had always been a pretty nice person, but when we had them, I just went, oh my God, everybody is beloved or should be. So whatever, you know, the feeling I had for them, some old guy on a bus bench saying, oh my God, he was a baby, you know. I hope his dad loved him as much as I, you know, that whole kind of corny, but the universe got infused with moral feeling. So whereas before the kids, I couldn't really figure out how to make a story matter, except I would, you know, like by Hemingway, I would put something that he had done or, you know, something. Suddenly there was meaning everywhere. Even, you know, because if you have that feeling about the world, this, even a small slight is a major moral thing. And I started to feel that. So the stories could be a little smaller. Humiliation was a real thing. There's a beautiful Chekhov story called Grief. I don't know if you've read it, but it's a guy who's, he's a very poor sort of horse-drawn cab driver in Moscow. And he just found out that his son has died. And the whole story is very simple. It's just him going around trying to tell somebody. And nobody, he's just a cab driver. At one point, somebody hits him in the back of the head. Mind your business, you know. So at the end of the whole thing, no one has heard him. And he goes back to the stable and he puts the horse away. And he just touches his head to the horse's snout and said, I had a son. He died, you know. Beautiful, huge story, but nothing happens except that. So I was more attuned to that energy mm-hmm. once we had our kids.
0: Yeah, and plus it focuses, you have this much time, you know, because something else is
1: yes.
0: taking time away.
1: Especially if you're writing at work, which I was. So it's a good joke, but also it was, you know, at one point I had gotten a nice rejection from the New Yorker, which it was at Dear George, we reject this. But it's us writing to tell you we reject that. You know, oh my God, victory!
0: Yeah.
1: You know,
0: I got a note from them.
1: Yeah, so I was kind of elated, and I made the mistake of telling my boss, and he actually—I'd never heard this construction before that—but he said, George man, we're going to have to ask you to stop using corporate resources to do your story thingies." What is that?
0: Story thingies.
1: Story thingies. I'm like, all right, you just gave me a grant for the arts. You watch how sneaky I am now. But yeah, so but the beauty of that was I'd come out of grad school where, you know, sometimes you have too much time. So you're going to research. What were cannons made of in 1740? Who cares? So, so
0: I have 30 minutes before I have to do this.
1: Or less. Or yeah. Sometimes it would literally just, okay, I've got a meeting in 10 minutes. I've got a charge number. I can build this time. Go. And so that brought out the entertainer. You just had to get, and then also I tell this to people who are in this situation.

0: where they don't have any time. You can make progress in 3 minutes. You know, we have this idea you have to have 6 hours and incense burning and, you know. But really, if you're pushed, you can do 4 good lines, that's pretty good. Over the course of a year, that's a lot. Mm-hmm. So to sort of say, a lot of what I do as a writer is just anxiety reduction and say, okay, well, you can only write 3 minutes a day. Go ahead, you know. And so to me, that takes some of the pressure off of having to create the perfect condition.
1: Sure.
0: Yeah.
1: Which I think just comes with maturity and practice and life experience. So you've got this great story, Mom of Bold Action, where everything is a possible writing prompt for her. You know, famous writer comes to writer's symposium. You know, is that a prompt?
0: Yeah, right.
1: Well, so my question is do you think that way? That
0: no.
1: Everything is a possible?
0: I used to.
1: Really?
0: Yeah, but none of them ever worked out. Literally, you know, a story in which, that's the conscious mind going, you know, and then whenever I would come up with it, I'd always supply an ending and, don't bother. But in that story, she's very sweet because she's desperate to write a story. And so she, you know, she thinks about, she's thinking about a talking fork in there, you know, but what she does is she overdetermines that, you know, she won't write the story unless she's sure she can finish it. Which that's a death knell. You have
1: never
0: to
1: gonna
0: be,
1: happen.
0: No, you because then you finished it. And why should we bother?
1: You know, you've also written some really, really important nonfiction stuff. Your account of driving the entire length of the US-Mexico border for GQ, that was a long time ago.
0: Yeah.
1: And living among unhoused people up in Fresno, outside of Fresno, in your tent city story. Do you ever feel like I need to get back into that, or even do you want to drive that border again?
0: Yeah, I did the last one. I did. I went to cover the Trump rallies in 2016. Mm-hmm. That was the last time, and that one kind of stung me a little bit. It was it's not natural. That form isn't really natural for me because I don't know. It takes me a lot of time to write those pieces. And in that case, it was kind of, I have a lot of people in my family and circle who are kind of right wing. And so, and to go into those rallies, people were quite affable, actually, you know, kind of fun in a way. And I would say, I'm a liberal left of Gandhi. They'd go, okay, you know. And we had a nice talks and arguments and it was, you know. And then when I came to write it, I couldn't quite figure out the angle. I couldn't quite do it. So this is how. So I said, okay, I'll write it as an opera libretto, and I had a commission from the New Yorker. So I'm going to write this out. So in the opera that I wrote, the Trump supporter, and I used all their actual quotes. I had them all stockpiled. So I had them singing, the Trump supporters singing, you know, close the border, you know, whatever. And then overhead, all the pro-immigration people I'd met were flying overhead singing. You know, ridiculous. So I sent it, I had the panache to send this to David Remnick. And then there was a few days silence. And he's such an amazing mind. And he at one point, he wrote me an email, while I respect your attempts at equity, or it's not the word you use, but like fairness.
1: Equanimity.
0: Yeah. I feel you're avoiding the difficult task of analysis. Oof. Yeah. So, but it took that, and then I finally thought, okay, I have to have an opinion, you know. So anyway, I love that kind of piece because the beautiful thing is whatever idea you bring to a thing like that, go to Fresno and live incognito in those camps, your ideas get decimated in the first day. It's always more complicated than you thought. I'm afraid. I thought it was going to be like Steinbeck. I'm going to play guitar and we're going to, you know,
1: This land is your land.
0: Whoa, that kind of, yeah, no, that didn't happen. There's two different crack dealerships in there. And this woman came up to me and she goes, how long are you going to be here? I said, a week. She goes, I'm going to rape you. I'm like, you know, so But they're beautiful experiences because I come in with my little whatever liberal ideas, and within a day I'm just like, oh, I don't know anything, and that's beautiful. You take it down to nothing and start observing, and in that mode, because your concepts are gone, you're observing really sharply, and things are beautifully funny and.

0: I was laying in this camp at night, and it was very frightening because it was kind of a question of how long would be before they realized I was reporting. And so I'm laying in this camp. I'm just terrified, and you can hear fights breaking out and just and people coming in to buy crack. And I'm sitting, I'm lying there, and I'm like, I've got to get out of here. And then suddenly I hear from the next tent, and then a guy goes, "Can you hear me now?" Of course.
1: There's the Pee Wee football game. Those two, good and evil, running at each other.
0: You couldn't make it up. You know, it was so beautiful. I mean, Robert Stone, the writer, talked about the difference between beautiful and sublime. Beautiful, beautiful. A bouquet is beautiful. Sublime, he said, was he was off, he was on a Coast Guard ship, and they were firing rockets into Vietnam. And these beautiful tracers. And it was beautiful, except they were killing people. But you couldn't deny the power of it, so he's used the word sublime. So those experiences, sometimes when your judging mind or your analytical mind goes away, you're open to the sublime, like that farting story.
1: I don't know that we've referred to that particular biological function before in the writer's symposium. So thank you.
0: Well,
1: thank you for that.
0: I try to be a breaker of the rules.
1: Yeah. You've also compared writing to archery. And here's what, do you remember, or do you want me to tell you what you said?
0: Yeah, tell me.
1: That the first draft, the arrow just lands where it lands.
0: Hmm.
1: As opposed to aiming for the target.
0: Yes.
1: You see where this is going?
0: Yeah, now I do, yes.
1: Okay, so make the comparison.
0: Well, so I think a lot of times the younger writers are, they know what they want to do. And that's the aiming, you aim. And so that doesn't usually work. Because, again, if I am aiming for something, you feel me controlling you in a certain way. So whereas if you just shoot and then react to where the shot lands, that's a more honest approach. So in other words, I might think I'm writing a story about A. In doing it, I kind of botch it up, but with a good reason. I hit a funny riff, and it goes over here. So then you have a choice. Do I take that funny riff and get rid of it so that the story will do what I told it to do? No. Or do I say, oh, it's a different story than I thought? And that's the more powerful thing. So the whole process of writing is kind of call and response. You do something with an intention, but then you see what you did, and then you go, okay, story, you're in charge. I'm going to do what you want me to do. And then, and I think that's where that communication feels like, because you feel it yourself as you're reading me. Oh, the story's going over there. And oh, no, he's following it. So we're in connection.
1: Yeah. I mean, I felt that so much in your story, 10th of December. In fact, I actually thought I should put this in my will, where if I'm dying, I want somebody to read 10th of December to me, because that it's such a hopeful, elevating experience, because it went somewhere I didn't think it was going to go. And it was just so hopeful. And it was just this story that was awful and painful and lonely and desperate and then loving.
0: Thank you. That's because that's the experience I had writing it.
1: Oh my.
0: Yeah, I didn't know. I just thought a guy with a terminal diagnosis decides to kill himself.
1: Yeah.
0: And the reason I had that is because a relative of mine got the diagnosis. And I thought, oh my God. You know, basically you think, I'm so glad that that'll never happen to me, you know. Well, they will. And I thought, okay, well, if it does, what would I do? And I thought, I just read To Build a Fire. That's, you know, and Jack London makes that freezing it. That sound pretty good. So I thought, okay, when I get the diagnosis, I'll go into the woods and that all happened in a split second. And I thought, no, you wouldn't do that because that would break your family's heart. There was the whole blueprint for the story. But so then you first have to get the guy into the woods, you know, and then, you know, that took up maybe a year to write that story. And every time, you know, you're revising behind you, the reality is becoming more true to you. And then different options open up than you would have thought of at the beginning. And so by the time I got to that point, I loved that guy so much. And his dilemma had been so internalized by me that I could see what the actual issue was. And so it's a beautiful thing to, you know.
1: It was so moving. And seriously, I just wanted to call you and

0: thank you. Aww. When I finished reading that, it was so powerful.
1: Thank you for telling me that.
0: So you have talked about writing as a spiritual practice, and what I so admire about that approach is that I think, rather than thinking about is there a market for this, you talk about it as just doing the writing is all that matters. The rest will kind of take care of itself. I mean, you can say that now because you're a successful writer. Mm. You've got a movie with Tom Hanks and all that sort of stuff. But I actually believe you that it's the writing that matters, not the outcome.
1: It's true, although in the spirit of symposium honesty, it flickers on and off.
0: Okay.
1: No, that's fair. I mean, and I think that's legit. In other words, like I can be in a story, even like that one you're talking about, and be so deep into it, and something reveals itself, and I get it, and I think, ooh, the New Yorker is going to love this.
0: Sure,
1: truly.
0: Fair enough.
1: And then that flickers off, and you go, yeah, okay, and then come back to it. So I think the whole thing, you know, spiritual practice, I think there are real spiritual practices that are more powerful than writing. But writing comes in there, and I think the main thing is to be in honest relation to the situation you made, to get clear of your plans about it, and then know that you're over there reading. You know, this precious person here who's seen a few things is reading it, and together we're really exploring. And if I leave it something on the table in the name of my agenda or some sentimentality, you're going to feel that. And you're not going to want me to read that to you when you're dying. You know?
0: Mm-hmm.
1: You're going to want some other stupid story, and I can't live with that. But so then, so that is spiritual, you know. And it's but I think early on I knew that from reading, for example, Chekhov, that if you did the work of loving the form and loving your reader, then it would be successful in some way.
0: You also have this line that says, if someone could demonstrate that fiction did no good, I would still do it because I think it does good for me. That's where I think it's a spiritual practice.
1: Yeah. Well, and you know, this is funny. They had a story called Winky. And in the story, there's a guy who he feels like his life is no good. He goes to a self-help seminar. And this guy is kind of a charlatan. And his thing is, don't let anyone crap in your oatmeal. That's his, you know.
0: That's just good. Yeah. That's just good.
1: That's it. So this guy in the story he's got his sister living with him who's kind of not all there, and she's super religious. And so he becomes convinced that she's crapping in his oatmeal and she's got to go live somewhere else. So we're watching this, and meanwhile, we're cutting in with scenes of her, and she's such a sweetheart and she adores him. So the last scene is he goes home. And he's going to tell her. And
0: he's asserting himself.
1: Yeah. And he sees her face and he can't do it. And then the kind of coda is he's beating himself up because he's not strong enough. But we're so happy. So that's the story. And it's, I think it's okay. So a week later, I get an email. Dear Mr. Saunders, I loved your story in The New Yorker. Oh, thank you. You know, it really helped me clarify some things in my life. Go, good. Go on. My 71-year-old mother is quite good for her age, but I think she needs to be in an old folks' home. Your story convinced me to put her there. I'm like, what?
0: You're kind of going for the opposite.
1: No, exactly. So I write him back, dear sir, thank you so much. I gave him the whole exegesis of the story, really like a 4-page explanation, and he writes back, thanks so much for your response. All done. So this is a case where my story, you know, now he was in error, but still, I don't. What's my point? I'm thinking about that woman, but you know, in other words, in that case, you can't predict what the world is going to make of your work, right. Really. So I think I would do it anyway. Yeah.
0: So we have a lot of people who are aspiring writers in our audience and who are watching. You got some advice for them?
1: Yeah, and I met some of them today and they were wonderful. Oh my goodness. The biggest thing I would say is start with the assumption that what you have is valid. It's

0: common, and I remember myself as a young writer, you'd make a story that didn't work, and you're like, oh, I'm no good. I haven't lived enough. I haven't read enough. I don't know anything, blah, blah, blah. Rather than that, I would say your subconscious has just given you a gift. It's complicated. It's maybe a little bit knotted up. It's okay. What if we assume that it was trying to, your subconscious was trying to communicate with you, and instead of seeing it as an obstruction, seeing it as a beautiful complication or manifestation of who you are. This, I mean, I sometimes think of this in terms of talking to your own story, because if your story is, you're reading along and suddenly it gets no good, the normal human response is say, oh, I screwed up.
1: I'm no good.
0: I should go to law school, you know, whatever. And that's normal, but the more advancing is to sort of say to the story, what's happening? And the story will say, nothing. It's fine. Keep going. Tell me. And the story eventually will start to reason with you a little bit. And it'll tell you in its own language what's wrong, because you already know. And then you can make peace with it. So I would say that. But the simple advice is trust that revision in your flavor, once you discover it, is the key to the kingdom. Nobody writes a first draft that's good. Nobody. People always say they do, but they don't. So the idea that you could take something that you made that you don't love, but by applying sort of a form of love to it over and over again, it would reshape itself. Your friend with the story is not an enemy, and revision is the way that you assure it of your friendship, essentially.
1: George Saunders, thank you for coming to the Writers' Symposium.
0: It was such a pleasure.

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My job at the beginning, at least, is a little simplified because of the talks you've heard from already, especially from Rick and from Wieland. As you all are well aware, the human brain is the largest among primates, living primates. But I just wanted to emphasize it's not the largest mammal brain. Elephants and whales and cetaceans have larger and also more highly folded cerebral cortices. But in terms of brain number in the cerebral cortex, neuron number, humans have the largest total number. And so my area of interest, similar to Wieland's, is one of the more obvious features of human brain is its size and the number of cells. And that brings us right to the issue of where they all come from, which has been, as you hear, a sort of an interesting problem or a central problem for many of us. The developmental stages are clearly where we'll find the answer to how that happens. And in my lab, we've been looking at human brain development through the second trimester, which is when most cortical neurons are developed. And a cross-section through the developing cortex looks very different in humans than it does, for example, in mouse, which is the animal system that most neuroscientists have used to study early stages of brain development. So this is the cross-section of the mouse, and you heard from Wieland very beautifully how there are apical progenitors, which we call radioglia, shown here in red, marked by SOX2, one of the transcription factors that they express. And their daughter cells are these intermediate progenitors that line up right above them in the subventricular zone. And the beginning, the middle, and the end of neurogenesis in the mouse looks just like that. In the human, it starts out very similarly. There are radioglial cells and intermediate progenitors forming these two layers. But then very rapidly, the subventricular zone undergoes this enormous expansion that you've heard about and becomes an outer subventricular zone shown here. And all of these colors represent cells that are cycling. They're producing daughter cells. And you may notice the ventricular zone at this stage becomes very small. And so the majority of cortical neurons at these stages almost certainly are coming from this zone, not from the ventricular zone. And moreover, this isn't the end of neurogenesis. This is halfway through, gestation week 17, when the middle layers are being formed. So the middle and upper cortical layers are presumably being generated by the cells in this outer subventricular zone. But the actual nature of those progenitors really hadn't been studied, and so we looked at it in a variety of ways. First, I want to show you how dynamic this area is. In this case, we're looking at the outer subventricular zone in a slice culture where we've labeled just the progenitor cells in green. And so there are neurons that you don't see, but the progenitors are highly dynamic. And when we look at them more carefully, we find two classes, and one that I really want to emphasize is this one. It's a radioglia-like cell. It has this process that goes up to the pial surface, which is the basal fiber, but it doesn't have an apical contact with the ventricle, the way the epithelial cells or the ventricular or apical radioglia do. Otherwise, it looks just like a radioglial cell. It stains with all the markers that you normally would see in radioglial cells. And if you backfill the surface of the cortex with a label like this, the Di-I crystal, it fills the fibers of these cells that end in cell bodies in the outer subventricular zone. These cells hadn't been described at the time, and so we call them outer subventricular radioglia-like cells, or ORG cells. And as you heard, Wieland calls them basal radioglia. They're the same cell type, and they're enriched, it turns out, in the human developing brain. Now, we've looked at them dynamically, and we're struck by a behavior that hadn't been seen before. These are four of the cells that are labeled in one slice of cortex. And as they divide, you may notice how they sort of jump and divide. And if you didn't notice it in those images, I hope you'll be able to see it in this single cell. Because as they go through M phase, the actual cytokinesis stage when they divide, they jump first and then undergo this cell division or cytokinesis. Very distinctive behavior that hadn't been described before. And so we called it mitotic somal translocation. MST. And it was one of the defining features of these cells because there were no specific markers that we could use to distinguish them from the traditional ventricular radioglia. But when we looked for them in other species, and this is in the mouse, we found them there as well. And if you watch this cell, it's a what we call now a mouse outer radioglial cell. And you see it goes through a little jump, much more modest than the human cells. It has its basal fiber, and it's located in the subventricular zone if the mouse had a subventricular zone. So these cells are present in small numbers in the mouse and are usually expanded in primates and especially in humans. Are they neurogenic? Do they actually make neurons? And to test that, we actually dissociated cells from the progenitor zones
labeled them with a virus marker that actually just infected progenitors, and then put a single progenitor in each of multi-well plates. And here's an example of a single one of the progenitors in this well, and a higher magnification view is there. And then we time-lapsed image the behavior. And you can identify the outer radial glia by their first division. They put out a primary process, just like they would in situ, and then they jumped and divided, and that made that cell classified as an outer radial glia. And we had other cells that rounded up and divided. Those were the intermediate progenitors. And we looked 7 weeks later in culture at what the clones were like. What does a single outer radioglial cell actually produce, at least in vitro? And the answer was really surprising. The cell I just showed

you, after 7 weeks, had produced a clone of at least 700 cells, which included neurons of both deeper and upper cortical layers. And in this clone, there were no astrocytes, and some of the clones that were additionally astrocytes plus neurons. And this is an enormous output of cells. If we do the same experiment with a radioglial cell in a mouse, we get 20 to 40 cells after a month or so. So 700 to 1,000 cells from a single outer radioglial cell, I think, underscores how enormously proliferative these cells are. And so it helps support this model, which is still a work in progress, of what we think makes the human cortical development distinct, say, from the mouse. And in the ventricular and subventricular zones shown here, we think cells in the human behave very much like the mouse. But what makes the human so distinct is the outer subventricular zone, which is filled with these outer radioglia that are born initially from the ventricular zone and move away. And they go through these multiple self-renewing asymmetrical divisions, producing these daughters, shown here in green, which are transit-amplifying progenitor cells. And they actually divide symmetrically at least twice. We know they do that more than once, producing clones of cells, which then have the same birth date and migrate, therefore, to the same cortical layer. And over time, one of these ORG cells will produce multiple clones of cells in multiple different layers. And the radial fibers support neuronal migration, so that allows an increase in the cortical size tangentially as well as radially. So we think the cell is very important for cortical expansion, both developmentally, as shown here, and also in evolutionary terms. But as I said, we had no markers for these cells. We had no real idea of what made them distinct molecularly from the ventricular radioglia, for example, in the mouse. And so what we took as an approach for this is single-cell RNA sequencing. So we dissociated early cells, shown here, took those individual cells and collected them in microliter, tiny little nano-sized capture sites in a chip, a microfluidic chip, which is made by Fluidigm Corporation. And when they're captured in these little sites, you can then do lysis and reverse transcription and amplify them, and then sequence the genes for each individual cell. And that's in an unbiased way. That is, we take all comers and see what those gene differences look like. And here's an example of a heat map where we have the cells in all these rows and genes in columns, and you can see how they cluster according to the genes that they express. And that allows us to identify molecular characteristics of specific cell types. And just to look at some of the progenitors, and this is when we first did our initial study of about 300 cells that were captured this way, we can see three different cell states. Here in the lower left are the radioglial genes, the ones that are most enriched in radioglial cells. In the brackets are the intermediate progenitors, which are the daughters of the radioglia. And then here on the right, in the upper side, are the enriched genes, mostly in young immature neurons. And what this shows us is that some genes that are initially expressed in the radioglia persist in their daughter cells, the intermediate progenitors, and genes that are expressed in those progenitors persist as neurons are produced. And this is very useful in a way because it helps us watch the lineage of these cells. So example shown here actually confirms what we saw from the time-lapse imaging. Radioglial cells shown here on the left producing intermediate progenitors that then generate neurons. And these are some of the genes, both known and new genes, expressed at each of these different stages. And we confirm the expression of the new genes by in situ hybridization shown here in slices. Genes that we predict would be expressed in radioglia are located here at the ventricle. The genes expressed in intermediate progenitors or outer radioglia are expressed here. And then the neural genes are expressed in the cortical plate. Now, not only did this give us an idea of the transition or lineage of cell types, but it gave us insight into activated gene networks that might actually be signaling individual cell types. And to focus on the outer radioglia for this talk, these are all schematically shown genes that are coherent in networks expressed exclusively by outer radioglia at these early developmental stages. And one of those gene networks and pathways is the LIFR-STAT3 signaling pathway, known to most stem cell biologists as an important self-renewal pathway. So we find that these outer radioglial cells are actually able to self-renew themselves and create their own niche. If we inhibit this pathway, as shown here in these graphs on the lower right, we significantly inhibit the generation of the radioglial cells, but not the intermediate progenitors, or for that matter, the ventricular radioglia. So it's selective to this one cell type. And it helps support an idea, shown here, that distinguishes the human from the mouse.
In the mouse, as you know, as we just heard, they have radioglial cells and intermediate progenitors, and the

radioglial cells lie in the ventricle, where they can receive trophic factor signaling from the CSF, cerebrospinal fluid. In the outer subventricular zone, the cells have actually moved away from the ventricle, and they're not able to access the growth factors in the CSF. But instead, they develop their own signaling pathways. They can produce their own growth factors, and they create their own niche for self-renewal and expansion. And we think that that is one of the reasons, of course, that these cells were able to undergo the kind of prolonged and massive proliferation that I've shown you and that Wieland mentioned just earlier. We've also gotten some insights into diseases, and I just want to mention two of them very quickly. One of them is this. And as I've just mentioned, these outer radioglial cells make their own niche, and they have factors that promote self-renewal. And when we looked at all these genes in the literature, we found that they'd all been reported earlier or already discovered in this particular kind of tumor, the glioblastoma multiforme, which is a terrible and inoperable brain tumor found in adults, not in children. But when we look carefully at the published single-cell heat maps like this one for radioglial genes, for genes that are expressed in tumors as well as radioglia, we cross those reference points, we found that, in fact, that the most aggressive glioblastomas were enriched in the same genes that we found in the outer radioglial cells. They had apparently an outer radioglial cell signature in the most aggressive grade of glioblastoma. So then we looked in surgical specimens that we got from our colleagues at UCSF, sectioned and stained and cultured them just like we had primary tissue. And shown here are glioblastoma cells from one of the patients. And I'll focus your attention on this cell as it undergoes division. Well, I hope you can see it. Yeah, there it is. Watch that one. There we go. Right. So you may have noticed how it jumped and divided exactly like the fetal cells do in situ. So it looks as though we have outer radioglial cells in these glioblastomas. And in fact, that work has progressed to the point where we now have good evidence that these may be the cells of origin for these very aggressive glioblastoma tumors. The next slide, which has to do with microcephaly. And microcephaly, of course, is a condition where the brain is orders of magnitude smaller than it would normally be. And the most dramatic cases of this occurred in Brazil last summer when there was an outbreak of Zika-induced microcephaly. But initially, it wasn't clear that the Zika virus was producing the microcephaly. We were struck by the fact that literature suggested there was one specific factor that mediated the entry of the Zika virus into the skin, and that was something called the AXL receptor. And our data set from the outer radioglia we've been talking about and the other cells in the developing brain is shown here for all of the receptors known to mediate entry of flaviviruses. And the Zika virus uses the ones shown here with the black dots to get into other cell types. And I'll emphasize that the AXL receptor, which mediates Zika entry into other cells, is highly enriched, but only in certain cells in our data set. Shown here, it's enriched in astrocytes, in radioglial cells, not in intermediate progenitors, not in neurons, not in interneurons, and also in microglia and endothelium. It has a very specific pattern of expression, which we predicted might be the tropism of the virus as well, that is, the virus would enter the cells that express that receptor. And so we managed in collaboration with Joe DiRiccio to get active virus from a patient who traveled to San Francisco from Brazil, and he was donating blood, and the blood actually turned out to have active virus. So we cultured the virus and exposed our tissue sections. And shown here in green is the Zika virus reproducing in cells in the outer subventricular zone, which included the outer radioglial cells that I've been talking about. It seems to be that they're a very favorite target of the Zika virus. So shown here, in fact, is the outer radioglial cell packed with the viral particles just prior to rupture. So these outer subventricular zone cells are specifically and especially vulnerable to infection with the Zika virus. And when these patients are born with microcephaly, it makes sense, of course, that the neural progenitor cells might be selectively affected. And there's much more that goes on in this devastating condition than just infection of these outer radioglia, but this seems to be part of the picture. And we also took advantage of the fact that AXL, we hypothesized, was mediating entry of the virus to block it with a variety of different chemicals and antibodies. And shown here is an example of a chemical block of the AXL receptor. And these are cultured human cells that are exposed to the virus. And the green dots are the cells that are actually infected with the virus. And if you block the AXL receptor, as shown here on the right, you can significantly reduce the cells that get infected.
confirming that the AXL receptor is probably mediated

gain entry into these, at least these human cell types. Now, I was very interested, as I mentioned earlier, to find markers or genes uniquely expressed in these outer-radio glia that we could use as a tool to try to learn more about the cell types. And we were very gratified in our first 300 cells that we were able to do that. Shown on the left are novel markers that express themselves only in the ventricular radio glia, shown here. And on the right are the more interesting to me, novel gene markers that are expressed in outer radio glia only. And we justified, or rather we validated these markers first by showing that they stain cells with the morphology and location of outer radio glia, but also dynamically we watched cells in our time-lapse imaging jump and divide, and then we fixed them and stained them with these markers to confirm that the cells that were jumping were in fact expressing these outer radio glial markers, and they were. So this gives us now a whole new set of tools to start looking at these outer radio glial cells. One of the first things we noticed challenges, or I should say modifies, this classic model of human cortical or primate cortical development that Pascal Rakic proposed, known as the radial unit hypothesis. Very influential and still very, very concise explanation of how radial units form and how they multiply over time and also of evolution. And I want to emphasize the radial glial scaffold here, which are all these fibers that go from radial glia down here to the cortex, along which neurons migrate. And the model proposed that this scaffold persists throughout cortical development. And we were struck when we had new markers, as I mentioned just a moment ago, that there seems to be a discontinuation of the radioglial fibers at later stages. And that was evident from these two cell markers. In red, I'm showing you HOPX, which is a gene expressed throughout this outer radioglial cell cytoplasm. And you can see red fibers that you can trace all the way up to the pial surface. In green is CRYA-B, which is a marker that our data suggested was only in ventricular radioglia. And the green fibers only went up to the outer subventricular zone and never went further at these later stages, suggesting that these fibers and these fibers were discontinuous. And we checked that in a different way by using dye-I, which is a lipophilic dye that can be transported along radial fibers. And if we put those crystals on the top or the bottom of the slice, either way, we were able to show these continuous fibers at ages up to around gestational week 16. But beyond that, the picture was quite different. If we put dye-I at the surface, it backfilled fibers only to the outer subventricular zone where they ended in outer radioglial cells. And if we put the dye-I at the ventricle, it only went generally as far as the same outer subventricular zone, suggesting a kind of a handoff of cells from one zone to the other. And that led to this model, which is a model that suggests that the second half of neurogenesis, the upper cortical layers, are produced by outer radioglia, not by these ventricular radioglia, which now have transformed into truncated radioglia. So we think there are three kinds of radioglia in cortical and human cortical development. And we've now expanded our single cell analysis to all these different cell types. It's given us an idea not only of the diversity of cell types that are produced in the human brain compared to the mouse, but we've also identified unique markers for each of these different cell types at different stages of development in different brain regions. And one of them I want to mention is DAB1, which is a relin effector. It's found in radioglia at the ventricle, in the outer radioglia, but not in the truncated radioglia, which would be here. And what's interesting is that these two cells have fibers that go all the way up to the pia where they can receive relin signaling, and the TRGs don't. So it very nicely justifies or validates the discontinuous glial scaffold model that I showed you earlier. And then I just wanted to summarize the points that I've made so far, that the developmental evolution of these three neural stem cell types, the ventricular, outer, and truncated radioglia, we think help understand the expansion and organization of cerebral cortex, that these outer radioglial cells are enriched in self-renewal and proliferation genes, and that has led to some disease-associated effects, and that the mechanism for human developmental and evolutionary brain expansion could be co-opted in disorders like brain tumors and could be targeted in disorders such as microcephaly. And finally, I want to thank all the people who did the work, especially Aparna, Alex, and Tom, very gifted postdocs. Alex and Tom are setting up their own labs now at UCSF and are sponsoring organizations. Thank you for your attention.

0: Welcome to the 30th Annual Writers' Symposium by the Sea, a bonus edition at Point Loma Nazarene University. I'm Dean Nelson on the journalism faculty at the school, and with us tonight is Rebecca Kwong, award-winning author, scholar, professional student, whose books The Poppy War, Yellowface, Babel, and now Katabasis are all bestsellers. Rebecca Kwong, welcome to the Writers' Symposium by the Sea.
1: There it is.
2: Thanks for having me.

0: So apparently you brought the whole family. Very nice. I want to start with a statement from your acknowledgments page on the Poppy War book one. You thank someone for transforming you from being a person who liked to write into a person who is a writer. What did that person do and what's the difference?
1: Who was it?
0: I'll tell you if you want. Did you want to know?
1: I do. I have a good guess. I think it might be Gene Cavellis, one of my writing instructors at Odyssey Workshop, but it does inform my answer who it
0: yeah,
1: was.
0: Yeah, that is
1: okay,
0: who it is.
1: Great. Yeah. It's been many years since I turned in that acknowledgement.
0: But what did she do?
1: Okay, well, it's a bit of a long story. After I wrote The Poppy War, and I started writing that manuscript when I was 19, and I had no creative writing education under my belt, I went to college to study international economics. That did not go so well. It went so badly, I took a gap year to figure out my life. So I had, you know, I was just kind of figuring out writing as I was going along, reading books, studying craft from close reading, and really just going to Google and typing in things like, what is a plot? How do you structure a plot?
0: Seriously, you wrote a book by Googling how to write a book?
1: Yes. And that's the Poppy War. But so after that manuscript was done, that summer, I applied to this fantastic program called the Odyssey Writing Workshop. I think it's totally virtual now, but at the time, it was this six-week workshop in New Hampshire, and it's all taught by Jean Cavellis, who is brilliant. She used to be an editor for many years, and then she switched to teaching the craft of writing. And that was a transformative summer because it was when writing went from this very instinctive, subjective thing to a craft with clearly defined rules and guidelines and kind of like a scientific method for thinking about how you compel a reader and keep them hooked throughout a story. So yeah, I think that's when I transitioned from just being somebody who knew when I got excited by words and when a passage was working to somebody who could determine exactly what made that passage work.
0: Is it also true that you Googled how to find an agent?
1: Yes. So I asked Google, like, how do you publish a book? And Google said, get a literary agent. And then I asked, who are some literary agents? And on the first page, there was a list of 10 people who represent speculative fiction. So I went down the list and I emailed them all. And the first person who responded is still my agent today.
0: Is that right? Oh, wow. That's exciting. So really, you didn't know what you were doing.
1: No.
0: Wow. I think I read in the New Yorker piece about you where you would also send chapters, was it to your dad, and just say, is this anything? How did that go?
1: Yeah, me and Charles Dickens are the same. We're writing serial fiction. But how it happened was I had like a very rough draft of the entire novel. And then I was going through and cleaning up chapters one by one. But at that point, I had worked on it for a while with no eyes on it. And I really just wanted to show somebody, like anybody, that what I'd been working on all this time. So I sent chapters one by one to my father as I finished them. And I mean, he's the perfect reader. Like, he only had praise and no criticism. And it was just his sheer like enthusiasm that kept me going. Whenever I finished a chapter, he would say, this is so awesome. I love what you did here. I can't wait to find out what happens next. And I did a project on serial fiction earlier in grad school, and there's an interesting effect where when you have a reader hanging on your every word, you start to structure chapters so that they end in cliffhangers, and each chapter is also its own complete story arc because your reader gets them in installments. That's not how I write now, but that's why The Poppy War is a little episodic, because it wasn't just that I wanted my dad to enjoy the whole thing as a work of art, but every few days I wanted him to get that little burst of excitement. So yeah, it both encouraged me to finish the manuscript, but I think that serial format has a profound effect on the craft and pacing.
0: Okay. So, and I'm going to ask you about catabasis, but is it catabasis? Catabasis? I hear everybody saying it, however.
1: And they can say it however they like.
0: How do you say it?
1: I say catabasis.
0: Catabasis. We'll go with that. So in catabasis, you set the main character's inner conflict early on. And this is what she wonders. This is what the Alice character wonders. Would she rather graduate, produce brilliant research, and go out in a blaze of glory? Or would she rather live out her natural lifespan, gray-haired and drooling, fading into irrelevance, consumed by regret? Are those really our only two choices?
1: Well, I think your hair looks very nice. It's a book about obsession and distortion, and it's not a perspective I share, but I'm trying to capture this all-consuming passion for academic achievement that you can feel at the start of grad school. And near the end of my grad program, I really live for long walks on the beach. I think fading into irrelevance and eating cake every day sounds very nice. But without giving too much of the book away, it's very much an exploration of transitioning from somebody who would burn up for that single moment of glory to somebody who is learning to look up and behold the stars.
0: Wow. So this main character, I mean, she's so interesting. She's so desperate for validation from her professor, a person who abused her and objectified her, and whom she may have killed, that she is willing to shorten her own life, descend into hell with no guarantee she'll find her way out, all so she can get a letter of recommendation from him?
1: I think the letter of the recommendation is a MacGuffin, but this book really is about student-teacher relationships and all the ways in which they can go wrong. And everything he just said is not a spoiler. This is all in the first chapter. But I think about this a lot because I've been a student for a lot of my life, but for the past few years, I've been transitioning from the student to the teacher. These days, most of the time when I enter a classroom, I'm at the front of the classroom. I wrote the syllabus, I prepared the lecture, and I no longer feel like so close in age with my undergraduates, and that's really nice. Like, I think in my mid-20s, I'd be like, I hope they respect me, but now they call me old, which...
0: that's harsh.
1: I don't know. One of them wrote in his course eval, like, Professor Kwong was fantastic. She did not mind when we made fun of her age and the fact that she doesn't know slang like what ought means.

0: Five out of five.
1: Wow.
0: So I'm thinking about, you know, how to be a good teacher, and I'm thinking about that, like, that intimacy and the spark that you feel in the classroom and how you make the most of that pedagogically. But there's all these potentials for abuse, and has anybody here seen

0: that the students like benefit from.
1: Yeah, I'm sure you are, and I'm sure you will continue to be. I do think that the difficulty that this Alice character and really other characters like in Babel and Rin, it, just in the whole education process, your ability to stay out of the mental health issues that those characters have done, you were able to do that because you were able to write and tell stories and address those things. Would you say that mental health was actually one of the things that was driving you to tell these great stories?
0: I think so. I mean, writing helps. I'm also in therapy, and I started seeing this fantastic therapist just this year because I used to get like panic attacks going on tour, and now I don't. Now I just draw very fat round birds in a sketchbook, and it's great. It keeps me very calm. I do think there is a really therapeutic effect to chronicling difficult emotion. There's something I always do whenever I'm experiencing an intense feeling, good or bad, where I kind of split my psyche, and there's the me that is undergoing, let's say, grief. I've been dealing with a lot of grief recently. So there's the me that is grieving, and then like part of myself kind of floats outside, and it's just very curious and detached and observant. And that part of me is asking, oh, this is really interesting. How would we turn this feeling into language so that we could use it in a book later? It's not so crudely utilitarian as that. They're just really seeking to articulate all this feeling in a way that I can apprehend. So the part of me is thinking, like, where does this emotion sit in the body? Like physically, like where in the chest is the grief? Like, how is the crying working? Like, where does it start? Does it start with the breathing? When does the crying turn into like dry hiccuping? What's the purpose of that? And then I write all that down at the moment that I am still experiencing the emotion, and it usually calms me down. Mostly it helps to make me intelligible to myself. And then I put that in a book and then inflict it on a lot of other people. So I think the writing doesn't make the hard times easier, but it does give me a map of everything that was swirling through my mind, and it makes me feel less like my head's going to explode.
1: Sure, sure. The Professor Grimes character is so problematic in this book, and he says this to Alice regarding the challenge of her succeeding in grad school. He says to her, you don't talk like them, you don't look like them, and your research doesn't fit what they're looking for. You will always have to perform twice as well for half the acclaim. You have no room for mistakes. Is that the message? That's not the message you're getting now based on what you just said about your committee, but was that the message you were getting early on in your academic career?
0: No, I went to college in 2013. Alice was doing her programs in the 1980s. So that is historicizing her situation. Again, like, I've just been so lucky with mentors who look like me and show me a path forward for what I want to do.
1: So, but to continue that, later you have the character thinking it seemed like the best way for her to prove that women were not just inferior was to just not be inferior. Is it that simple?
0: No, Alice is a very bad feminist. I'm glad you bring that up, though, because I was trying to contextualize how somebody might think about their own gender and how they're supposed to behave because of that in the 80s. The 80s are an interesting period to me. My editor, who is older than me, says that I'm not allowed to call it a period piece. So it's just an era that I was not around to witness, but many were. But the 70s and 80s are interesting to me as this countercultural backlash to a lot of the progressive and anti-colonial movements of the 60s, like on the heels of the civil rights era, you have like Vietnam and Reagan and Thatcher. And so Alice and Peter are coming up in a world

0: World where on both sides of the Atlantic, Reagan and Thatcher are in power, and this has seeped into their cultural ideology. So Alice exists in this weird middle period, this awkward transition moment between second and third wave feminism, where most of the material gains for women have been fought for and won by feminists she doesn't know and doesn't acknowledge. So when she's going to school, she can enroll, she can matriculate anywhere, she can vote. Women are at least like nominally represented in most fields. So she is embarrassed by feminists. She finds them hysterical. She thinks they're bra burning, like radical, like complainers who like are screeching for too long about how they are victims of sexism, when really she thinks you should just keep your head down and do good work and you can hang with the lads. And it's this very neoliberal, self-sufficient, like denial of systemic oppression that she thinks is going to save her. She thinks that's the way out. So she has constructed this cage of belief around her invulnerability to systemic sexism. And then when terrible things happen to her, because in large part because of her gender, she has no framework for how to deal with it. She doesn't have anybody to turn to. She can't even really admit what's happened to herself. And she has no system for solidarity or support. So, yeah, so she's a terrible feminist, and she suffers the consequences.
1: Wow. Yeah, I found her to be a really conflicted person, but she's also seeking this validation, and that's what I think is so wonderful about this book, all of your books actually, which seem to be about human longing, the desire for the main character to have someone or something say, "You're okay. You're gonna belong." Would that be an accurate portrayal of most of your main characters, that that's their longing? It's okay to say no.
0: Well, sometimes we had a fantastic conversation with some creative writing and journalism students earlier, when somebody asked a great question about how do you when do you decide your character's desires? And it made me realize I often have a nominal desire at the start of the story that purportedly motivates the character and explains their actions, but typically halfway through the story they realize that was a false desire, or that it was their initial motivation, but it's not going to make them happy. It's not going to leave them satisfied, and there was a deeper, truer desire all along, and that's when the story pivots to something more interesting. So I think certainly in the beginning, most of the characters just want to be a part of the institutions that they crave to be acknowledged by. But by the end of the book, I mean, Robin blows up Oxford, so it can't all be about belonging. Sometimes it has to be about taking down the British Empire.
1: Yeah. I think that's one of the beautiful things, actually, of all of your books, where it's almost one of those be careful what you wish for. All of the characters have these unintended kind of outcomes. But I do wonder, on the back to the validation point and being, at first anyway, feeling like this is what I want, was that ever you? You were on that quest of, I need the validation of the academy or a professor or getting a book published or whatever. Was that a little bit about you too?
0: Yeah, certainly. I grew up as a Chinese immigrant in Dallas, Texas, and there weren't a lot of people who looked like me. So I think I've always grown up feeling a bit on the outside. I was actually bullied quite badly for it in elementary school, but I did not notice. This is like a retroactive observation, because at the time I was just such a bookworm that I was more absorbed in fictional worlds than what was going on around me. So I remember clearly, I'd be at recess and kids would be making fun of me, and I would just tune them out because I was reading. And there was also, I remember so clearly, Preston Marks. I still
1: hold
0: know
1: it,
0: your
1: hold it, hold it.
0: name.
1: Preston, get up here.
0: But in fifth grade, this boy named Preston, who was very as popular as a fifth grader can be, but he and some of the cool boys, like, they prank called me, and Preston said, "Rebecca, will you go out with me?" And I said, "Ew, no." And I hung up the phone. And I, you know, I really just didn't notice it at the time because I was such a loner bookworm. But I look back and I think, like, oh, I really was on the outside. So I think that's why a lot of my work is about outsiders kind of longing to be a part of this scene that they're just observing as if it's a film or a TV show. And I think when you are on the outside like that, like, you just... You want to chase the shiny prizes because that is a sense of validation. So I was chasing scholarships, I was chasing fellowships, and those were all nice. But you discover pretty quickly, like, life can't be about winning things. You get a chance to have all this education, and then you ask, what am I supposed to do with all of this? Like, how do I start sending that knowledge back out into the world? So very happy not to be that 20-year-old who's just applying for things anymore.
1: Sure. You know, one of the things that I thought was so funny about this descent into hell that Alice goes in, there's one of the rings of hell that is occupied by creative writing students, where they glower at each other in silence and go everywhere in groups. And then there's another ring where the characters are obsessively going over their dissertations, and they know they're never going to get past. But I want to bring up a line from Yellowface related to this, where the main character is talking to her mom about writing, and the mom says, "Writing isn't the whole world." And the Juniper character says, "But writing is the whole world. I want to move people's hearts. I want my books to be in stores all over the world. I want my words to last forever. I want to leave behind a mountain of pages that scream, 'Juniper Song was here, and she told us what was on her mind.'" Is that you?
0: I actually don't think so. I think my motivations have changed over time. When I was earlier in my career, I wanted to be read so badly, especially because when The Poppy War first came out, it wasn't a bestseller. It was actually only this year that any of those books made it onto a bestsellers list. It was The Dragon Republic, infuriatingly, because they released a special edition, and that did quite well, and that was the first time any of those books got on the list, and it had to be that one. But when the books first came out, it was a very quiet launch, and I was kind of sick to my stomach with fear that this was it, like, my career was over, I wasn't going to get this chance again, that all this hard work wasn't going to add up to anything, and that my words would kind of sink into oblivion. So I think I really craved the acknowledgement back then, but I think you can't write for fame, you can't write for acclaim. I think these things do not keep you satisfied. I think they're actually quite dangerous to think about too often, if ever. And I think the best thing for a writer is to love it as this atelic activity where it's all about that singular moment between you and the blank page, just the creation of the manuscript. And at this point, what I'm in love with is just the craft. And that's why my favorite book of all the books I've ever written is always the book that nobody's read yet, the book I'm currently working on. Like, I'm happiest in that place where everything's like floating in the air and nothing's set. The book hasn't gone to print, like, I'm the only one who's even seen it. Like, I just like the activity of writing, and I'm really blessed with all these other parts of my career, and it's cool to be able to share this with everybody else. But I think you have to love the act itself, otherwise you can't sustain yourself on the external consequences.
1: This new book is being made into a video, into a series on Amazon. Is that right?
0: Yes.
1: So, can we talk about that?
0: No.
1: Did I bring up something I wasn't supposed to bring

0: Yep.
1: No, actually, somebody on my production team is here. So
0: We never talked
1: he'll
0: about
1: report
0: it.
1: everything to legal if I speak out of turn. What I will say is this. I'm not a screenwriter. I don't know how anything works in Hollywood, and I'm not sure I want to. Like, I like having total creative control over my projects, like the whole like writing by committee thing and having to seek approval from multiple people. Like, I really admire the people who can create good art that way, but I think I'm just not built for it. So my attitude to all my screen adaptations has always been find a team that you trust, find talent that you trust, and just give them your blessing and let them do whatever they want. It's never been important to me that an adaptation is faithful, only that it's interesting. Because I think, like, if the film or TV adaptation just replicated every beat of the book, like, just read the book. But it's a different art form with different potential, and you have sound, and you have image, and you can do so many cool things. You don't have to limit yourself to the original text. So all I'm ever looking for is somebody who has read the book and as a jumping-off point and is excited about their own vision. And in Angela Kang, who is the showrunner attached to the Amazon adaptation, I think I've really found that. So I trust her to make something really cool.
0: All right. When can we expect to see something?
1: I don't know.
0: Fair enough. Fair enough. What about the discipline that you get into? I think you're a runner, right? So how, and there was a book, Murakami's book on running has influenced you. Why is running part of your writing discipline?
1: Because it sucks. Running is so
0: Really?
1: hard. And it's just the physical equivalent of writing. Like, when I go out to run in the morning, it's sheer willpower. Nobody is asking me to run. Nobody wants to hear about my running. And this is why runners are annoying, because we just love to brag about our running. There's no point to my running all those miles except that I arbitrarily set this goal and I decided I want to do it. And it's the same with writing. Like, you can come up with a million excuses why you don't want to sit down at your writing desk and just create something out of thin air. And just deciding, like, I have the willpower to, like, brute force my way through this anyways, like, that feels really, really nice. Like, achieving something for no other reason than you decided you want to. So in my mornings, I get up. I go for a run first because I think you should start your day with the hardest thing possible because everything else will feel easier. And I think running is the hardest thing possible. So I do my miles and then I come back and I'm like, oh, this is fantastic. Like, all I have to do is sit around for the rest of the day. And then writing feels easy after that.
0: That's pretty good method. So what about advice to writers? We have a lot of writers in the audience, people who are going to be watching this. Do you have any advice for them on just good writing advice?
1: I have two pieces of advice that I always tell people, no matter at what stage in their writing journey they're on. The first is that the library is a free MFA program. I never did an MFA. I never majored in creative writing. I did have that wonderful experience at Odyssey, but the best thing that even studying with Jean taught me is that good writers are good readers, and you have to learn not just to read a book for enjoyment, but to kind of pick it apart as a series of craft choices. Once you notice that something in the text is compelling you, you step back and ask, how is the author achieving this? And you make a note of that. When I teach my undergrads, I assign them to come into class with three wow to how moments in our selected readings. So they mark three places in the text where they felt, wow, that's so cool. Like, that exchange of dialogue was moving, or this description was very vivid, or this plot twist was awesome. Just a moment where they were really gripped by the story. then I ask them to try to unpack the how. Like, what were the craft choices here that made me

0: feel that way. And through the close reading, we then extract some general principles of how you write well. And I think this is the only good way to learn writing, because you can talk about craft in the abstract all day long, but unless you're in the weeds, like experimenting with it and seeing other people implement it, they are not going to make any sense to you. So just read all the time, read broadly, read carefully, and make a note every single time you notice something that works. The second piece of advice I always give writers is a piece of advice that was once told to me by somebody who I've forgotten. So sorry for the lack of credit. But it's your capabilities as a writer only extend as far as your understanding of other people. I think this is really important because a lot of people choose writing because it's a solitary activity. Like, I'm an introvert. I like to work alone in my office. But if you're just writing about your subjective experience of the world and your experiences, you might have maybe one good book in you, and then I think you run out of observations pretty fast. But to keep writing fiction that builds like a realistic portrait of how people other than you are experiencing this weird, cool world, then you have to be intensely curious about others all the time. And this means going to parties. But it also just means like stepping outside of yourself and asking questions to everybody that you meet, and just being very open to ways of living that aren't your own. So I try to do that as much as I can. And now I'm the weird girl at parties who goes up to people and I'm like, what's your childhood trauma? But yeah, I'm really popular.
1: What can you tell us about the new book?
0: Taipei Story?
1: Uh-huh.
0: Well, it's almost done. I'm in the last round of revision, so it's very close. It's coming out next September. It's not fantasy, it's literary fiction. It's a coming-of-age story about a college freshman who is studying Chinese abroad in Taipei when her grandfather passes away. And I was studying Chinese in Taipei when my grandfather passed away. And this was very hard for me because the whole point of studying Chinese was so that I could connect with my extended family and learn their stories and really just have like the sort of adult conversations we would have had if I had grown up in China and, you know, spoken their language earlier. But I was working on that reconnection, but I kept deferring all these conversations to the future because I didn't feel confident in my Chinese yet. And then my grandfather passed away, and now I'll never get that chance. So the book is my way of exploring, like, what happens if that diaspora return is not possible, and what happens if you can only have conversations and pose your questions to empty space. So I'm very proud of it. It's a sad book, but I think like a very humanist and hopeful book and a life-affirming book in the end.
1: Okay, cool. We've got a couple of questions from people who sent questions in. So let me ask you, a reader or one of the people in the audience sent this in. What made you want to write a happy ending for the main couple this time around?
0: Jeez, talk about spoilers.
1: Okay. Well, do you want me to move on?
0: I guess now we know. I got married. And I was finishing the book as we were preparing for our wedding. And we went through a pretty terrible time. Bennett and I, he got very sick.
1: He almost died, right?
0: Yeah, he's doing a lot better now. And the book is like a love letter to him, and it's called Catabasis, not just because it's a literal descent to the underworld, but it's exploring like what lands people in their personal hells and also how you find the strength to climb out of there. And the book really only came together once we got through that that time, and I was just so grateful for it and so happy to be on the other side where we were looking at the stars together again. So for one

0: of my life, I didn't kill off everybody at the end.
1: Wow. One person asked, how is the final draft of this book different from the first draft that you wrote?
0: There's a lot more math in it.
1: Now or then?
0: There's a lot more math in it now, and I'll explain why. In the original draft, there's a scene when Alice and Peter are arguing over their maps of hell. And Alice has a linear map that is just the river as a straight line and the courts in order. And Peter has this map that both of them keep calling the pizza anus, because it looks like it's a circle with wedges and a little circle in the middle. And they're both just convinced that the other's map is nonsense. And in the original draft, the metaphor was that they were both wrong, and just as they are both wrong about each other, about themselves, about Grimes, about life. And then my agent read it, and she said, I think this would be a lot more powerful if they were both right, but didn't realize it. And I was like, Hannah, that's ridiculous. The maps are incompatible. And she said, not if hell has hyperbolic geometry.
1: And wait, your editor said that?
0: She was an English math double major, and she is married to a math professor. So,
1: wow.
0: When she decided on my behalf it would have hyperbolic geometry, and then they made me take Zoom math tutoring lessons with them. Okay, like, Hannah and Josh, they would sit my ass down, and Joshua would be like, here's some homework. Like, watch these videos on the Poincaré disk model. And I was like, this sucks.
1: Whose book is this? Is it yours or is it hers?
0: It made the book a lot better. So this is what hyperbolic geometry is. I had to study really hard for this, so I need to show off. As opposed to Euclidean geometry, which is our best framework for understanding like our physical space, even though that's not quite right, hyperbolic geometry has removed the parallel postulate. What that means is that given a line and a point above that line, Euclidean geometry, there would only be one possible line that intersects that point, but never intersects our original line. It'd be that parallel line. Hyperbolic geometry, there's infinitely many lines that run parallel to that original line. The upshot of this is very topsy-turvy physical space. There's something called negative curvature. So space looks like a coral or like a Pringle chip. But it means that from within the space, things can look linear. But from without, it can look all like twisted and spherical and weird. So Alice and Peter's maps are actually both completely right. And they don't realize this until later in the book.
1: They're right, but they aren't compatible, are they?
0: They are compatible. They're just different representations of the same hyperbolic space from different perspectives.
1: Yeah, I guess I wasn't paying attention. I kind of wandered off there for a minute.
0: The last thing I'll say is Babel had like 6 sensitivity readers for language and culture and things. Catavasis had 1 sensitivity reader for math. There's some other cool stuff there about like certain mathematical paradoxes, and that's all thanks to Joshua. So everybody thank the mathematicians in your life.
1: Wow. So here's my final question, and that is, do you feel like you still need to Google how to write a book?
0: Well, I don't use Google anymore for that specific question. We talked about this earlier with the creative writing students as well. I do like starting over with every book and learning a new set of craft guidelines. I would hate to be in the place where I feel like I've mastered everything I can master about craft. And this is why I jump between genres a lot and try out radically different voices from book to book, because I really loved that exhilarating feeling in the beginning when I was Googling what is a plot. While writing The Poppy War, it felt like I was standing at the edge of a cliff and I didn't even know how far the bottom was. It there was just so many unknowns. It didn't feel safe. It didn't feel predictable, but it felt awesome. And I never want writing to feel boring. Like, I never want to feel like I have a grasp of the thing. I think certain skill levels do carry over, like discipline and just like technical knowledge of like scene construction and sentence construction and all of that. But my writing style differs so much with each project. It really does feel like I'm becoming a writer for the first time to meet the demands of that story. And that is really cool.
1: Yeah, that is. And actually, I lied. I just want to ask you one other thing. There's a Marcus Aurelius quote that means something to you that has to do with leading a life of ambition. What is that quote and why is it so important to you?
0: Well, I don't know which quote you're referring to. But
1: do you want me to give it to you?
0: Yes.
1: Okay, keep talking and I'll find it.
0: Well, I can tell you.
1: Oh, here it is. Here it is. Go ahead.
0: I can tell you a different quote that I think about all the time. Well, when I was on stage in New York, somebody asked me how I deal with like public reception and praise and criticism. And I was reading Meditations for the first time because I realized I'd never gotten to it. And there's a passage that I love. It goes something like this. Are you worried about your reputation? How arbitrary, how capricious those who praise you, the emptiness of those applauding hands, the endless abyss of time swallows all, and how small a space in which all of this happens. So take refuge in yourself, in the back roads of your mind, and I found that very moving because, all of this will turn to dust, and to be too concerned about fleeting praise or fleeting criticism would be such a total waste of my short time here. So I'm finding purpose, again, in the etelic activity of creation and just trying to craft a better thing with each novel. And otherwise, there's another part in the Meditations where Marcus Aurelius says, a beautiful thing is not more or less beautiful if you praise it. Like, its beauty is its own reward. So I think that way about my craft. Like, if the book is good, it's good, and it doesn't matter what anybody else says.
1: That's way better than what I had. So, Rebecca Kwong, thank you for being at the Writers' Symposium.

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1: The work that we were doing, we found that these embryos could develop

sometimes quite far, up to about mid-gestation, halfway through pregnancy, up to 25 some odd stage. And so this looked very interesting. But the question was, can they develop to adulthood? Can they form into a living, free-living organism?

0: I got that together and I almost threw it away. I thought, no, that's kind of fun. Brought it home, put it on the table, went to play with the babies. And then I hear from the other room the most amazing sound. Somebody responding with pleasure to my work.
1: You'd never experience
0: not for a long
1: that.
0: Time, but Paula was belly laughing at these things. And a little switch got thrown.

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Jesus met the woman. He met the woman at the well, and he told her everything that she had done. He said, woman, oh,

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All I had to

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Jesus, met the woman.

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He told her everything, everything she had done. And he told her everything she had done.

0: I think a lot of people get into the brewing industry as a outlet for creative expression, which I think is great. But unless your creative expression perfectly overlaps with what consumers are expecting, you're going to need to do a little bit more digging into what your consumers want. I think it's all about just understanding where most consumers lie and how do you kind of drive towards that.
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In my laboratory at UC Davis, we work with species in which adult individuals form a pair bond, a strong selective bond to another individual. These species include tiddy monkeys, prairie voles, and seahorses. They also happen to be the ones in which we see important roles for males in parenting of offspring. So the overarching goals for our lab are therefore to understand the neurobiology of pair bonding or love, as well as the neuroscience and consequences of parenting, and the positive and negative health consequences of social bonds. For instance, the effects of loss. And we'll talk more about luminance later. So why do we study love and loss in animal models? In the last few years, there's been a growing interest in the neurobiology of social connectedness and its reverse, the lack of social connectedness or the even stronger emotion that we experience as grief. There is substantial evidence from human research that social connection matters to your health, whether it's through social structure, being married or not married, having a smaller or larger network size, etc., or social functions, whether you have a sense of connection that results from actual or perceived inclusion, or the quality of your social bonds. So are they high quality or low quality? The lack of desired social contact, whether it's loneliness, social isolation, or grief, can have effects on our health as large as those of exercise, diet, or smoking. Of these categories, social isolation, just straight up lack of social contact, is by far the best studied in humans and animals. Lonely people, on the other hand, may have social contact, but it may be significantly less contact than they desire. Finally, grief is defined specifically as the response to loss of an attachment partner or other close person. And prolonged grief is now a diagnostic in the diagnostics and standards manual used by psychiatrists. So let's use cancer as an example. Loneliness increases the risk of cancer mortality by 9%, while social isolation or grief increase the risk by over 20%. Now, grief is a human emotion, and animals can't tell us if they're feeling grief. But what we can study is the response to loss of an attachment partner, which can cause significant stress in certain species. So I would argue that to study grief in animals, we need a model which, as an adult, forms these types of close relationships. So that excludes most normal laboratory models like mice, rats, etc. However, it does include tiddy monkeys, prairie voles, and seahorses. So I'm talking a lot about pair bonds. I should probably define a pair bond. It's a psychological construct, meaning that you can't see or measure a pair bond, but you can measure the behaviors that reflect a pair bond. You can also think of this as an attachment bond between two adults. So as far as the affective or emotional component of a pair bond, we follow the definitions originated by two famous developmental psychologists you may be familiar with, John Bowlby and Mary Ainsworth, in that there are three major qualities of an attachment: a selective preference for the partner, distress upon separation from the partner, and the ability of the partner to help buffer you against outside stressor. In particular, this last piece, the stress buffering, may help us connect the pair bond to long-term consequences on health. And we often measure at least one component of the pair bonds using this classic test pioneered by Sue Carter and Jesse Williams, known as a partner preference test, in which your subject animal chooses between interacting with their partner, a stranger, or spending time alone. So you'll hear this test come up again during the talk. So for the purposes of this talk, when I talk about pair bonds, I'm talking about what many humans would call a type of love. So let's start talking about the neurobiology of love. Formation of a pair bond requires the involvement of a number of different neural systems, including those that underlie the capacities for individual recognition, for reward, and for motor control. What I often tell my undergraduates is that if you want to form a pair bond, you have to like your mate, at least in the beginning, and you have to remember who they are. So we need both this preference and social memory. Each hormone and neurotransmitter in our bodies has a receptor that it has to bind to in order to have a physiological effect. So for some time, it's been thought
that the key difference in a species which forms these pair bonds is the co-localization of oxytocin and vasopressin receptors, which are associated with social memory, with dopamine receptors, which are involved in motivation, and opioid pathways, which are involved in positive and negative feelings. A large part of our research is focused on the development of teeny monkeys as a non-human primate model for the neurobiology of pair bonding and trying to understand how all of these pathways interact as a system. Teeny monkeys are small American monkeys which form strong pair bonds. The males are fantastic fathers. In fact, they are the primary caregivers for the infants, and the infants are actually attached to the fathers, not the mothers. But these strong pair bonds make them a perfect species for us to work with. So one of the major methods that we use to study the neurobiology of pair bonding in teeny monkeys is PET scanning. This is a method by which we attach a chemical to radiation when we inject it into our subject and use a PET scanner to visualize where it's taken up in the brain. One chemical that we've used frequently is glucose. Glucose is the only fuel that your brain uses. And therefore, you can see when we give radioactive glucose, then test the monkey with whatever stimulus we want, maybe their partner, maybe a stranger, et cetera, for 30 minutes. They can be awake during that stimulus period. And then we can anesthetize them, put them in the scanner, and look to see where the glucose has been taken up in the brain. And the cool thing is that the image in the scanner reflects the uptake from when they're awake and undergoing this behavioral stimulus. We also use pharmacology or manipulation of hormones. We often give these hormones intranasally, as you see here. And finally, we archive all brain tissue from teeny monkeys, which are euthanized for health reasons. So my own monkey research is not terminal. So when I show you brain slices like these, none of these monkeys were euthanized specifically for research. In pursuing these questions, we focused

Primarily, but not exclusively, on the hormone oxytocin. And you've already heard a lot about oxytocin today. But remember that I said that the key to being a pair bonding species was having dopamine receptors, opioid receptors, et cetera, in the same area as oxytocin receptors, the same brain areas. So in TD monkeys, we map the oxytocin receptors. This is the oxytocin receptor column here in the middle, column B. And one area, the lateral septum, popped out as having both oxytocin and dopamine receptors integrated together. So what do we find? The first set of studies that we did was in male TD monkeys, and we found, first of all, that when they form a pair bond, the glucose uptake in their whole brain goes up, but it goes up even higher in areas related to social memory and in areas that contain dopamine receptors, like the lateral septum. We said earlier that the lateral septum may be a key to pair bonding in TD monkeys because it contains both dopamine receptors and oxytocin receptors. Now, there's currently no good way to measure oxytocin receptors using PET scanning in live monkeys. However, we can measure dopamine receptors this way. So, one question we had was whether dopamine receptors change with pair bonding as they do in prairie voles, another socially monogamous species. When we examined this question in male TD monkeys, we looked at a number of areas that contain dopamine receptors and found that the dopamine receptors increased in the lateral septum and none of the other areas post pair bonding. This, however, was in males. When we recently repeated the experiment in females, we also found a change in dopamine receptors, including in the lateral septum, but in the opposite direction. So, one very important and I think fascinating thing is that even when a behavior looks very similar in males and females, sometimes what's happening in the brain is completely different. So we've also shown that if we block the dopamine receptors, we can almost eliminate mate guarding behavior, which is part of maintaining the pair bond in males. And we don't know yet whether that's also true for females and whether we'll see the same behavioral functions. These sex differences also extend to the effects of oxytocin and vasopressin. We've done a lot of manipulation of oxytocin and vasopressin. And for instance, we found that vasopressin enhances male preference for their partner, while it reduces females' preference for their partner, and even results in females doing some pretty, sexy lip smacking at the stranger male. Over time, we've mapped out our idea about the system that we think

of resources, energetic resources, also goes up. We've previously characterized many of the neural and hormonal responses to separation in male TD monkeys. After 48 hours, the glucose uptake in the brain goes down in many areas. After 2 weeks, the whole brain glucose has gone down, so the brain is actually less active when separated from the mate. The TDs also show increases both in oxytocin and cerebrospinal fluid, as well as insulin. So there's lots of endocrine and hormonal changes that come along with separation. We've also talked about social buffering of stress, or the ability of your partner to reduce the effect of other stressors on an individual. The point that I'd like to make is that both of these are situations that in which your partner is regulating your internal state, whether it's kind of in a negative way with separation or a positive way with stress buffering. These are ways in which our partners affect us. So in our current project, we're looking at the interactions between oxytocin and the kappa opioid receptor, and how these interactions are involved in this ability of our partner to alter our internal state, either by separation or by social buffering. The kappa opioid receptor is the receptor that binds dynorphin, which is a chemical that your brain releases during stress. And there are kappa opioid receptors located on oxytocin neurons in certain areas of your brain, implying that these two neurochemicals are working together. So we can measure the kappa opioid receptor using PET scanning. These are TD monkey PET scans from the front and then also from the sides. And you can see here that in the control scans, our PET tracer is binding to the kappa opioid receptors because you have them throughout your brain. There's also a very obvious difference here in the middle when we use an antagonist to block the receptors. You can see that we don't have any binding then. And on the right is the scan when we use a drug to activate the receptors. Now, the really cool thing here is that you can indirectly measure dynorphin release using this method. So, if something stressful happens and you release dynorphin, there'll be fewer available kappa opioid receptors for our radioactive chemical to bind to. So, we'll see lower binding. So, if you're protected from stress so that you feel better, you would release less dynorphin. And the radioactive chemical would show higher binding. So it's sort of the inverse of the internal release. I'm going to just show you a short, quick sample of the data we're collecting on this exact topic, the effects of social buffering on the kappa opioid receptor. So in this study, there were 10 pairs of TD monkeys, 10 males and 10 females. Each animal and each pair underwent three conditions: a baseline condition, a stress condition in which they were handled, they received a blood draw, and then they sat alone for half an hour, and a stress-buffered condition in which they received the blood draw, but then spent the half an hour with their pair mate. And we then scanned their brain to examine occupancy of the kappa opioid receptor. Now, for the moment, I'm just going to focus in on this one area of the brain and the one condition, the stress-buffered condition, in an area that's associated with stress, the amygdala. So in here, we're measuring the kappa opioid binding potential on the y-axis. And you can see that on average, we're seeing higher binding potential in males than in females, in the stress-buffered condition. That means more of our radio tracer was able to bind in the males than in the females. And that suggests that the males released less dynorphin and that essentially their stress was being buffered better by their partner than the female's stress was being buffered. Their binding, female's binding potential is lower, therefore they released more dynorphin. So basically, it seems like females were better able to help their male partners buffer stress than vice versa. Probably not that surprising to some of you. Now, each one of these dots is an individual, so you can also see that there's individual variation in response, which might reflect something about the pair bond. Finally, I thought I'd briefly tell you about the newest project in my lab. I've always wanted to add a socially monogamous fish species to our studies of the neuroendocrinology of pair bonding. So we've been studying pair bonding in seahorses. Lined seahorses are known to be socially monogamous in the wild,
but we wanted to study them in the same sorts of tests that have been used in mammalian pair bonding.

So we set up a partner preference test on seahorses, a lot like the one that I talked about earlier, used in prairie voles and tutti monkeys. If you look closely here, you can see that there are grates with holes that are separating this tank into thirds. And then in the middle is a male subject. He's up against the grate across from his female partner. And the stranger female is kind of hiding up here in the corner. What we soon realized, though, in running these tests is that the behavior of the seahorses depends a lot on different conditions, like temperature of the water, which cohort they were in. So we found a general preference for the partner, but it was relatively small. However, having worked for many years with brown furry creatures, it didn't really occur to me at first that change in color, change in luminance could be a method of social communication in these fish that we weren't initially latching onto. And we're hoping that those luminance changes are a more stable readout. So I think that color change is maybe not the most descriptive term, because what really happens is that these animals, in the course of seconds, can become brighter, somewhat shiny, and almost iridescent. So if you watch the seahorse on the left in this clip, you'll see that his belly becomes quite white, and we can measure these changes in brightness. Here's a still where you can see how bright this particular male has become. So we worked with Dr. Rafael Duarte, who's an expert in seahorse color vision, to help us quantify these changes. And I'll just show you a little bit of data. So we examined mutual interactions during partner preference tests between a focal seahorse and their partner or an opposite sex stranger. And so for each interaction, the maximum luminance was compared to the minimum luminance to calculate the percent change. In the female focal partner preference, so this is the white circles here, during focal subject partner mutual interactions, so this is the left, you can see here that the female subject is increasing her luminance slightly, while the male partner is really changing quite a lot, increasing by about 40%. During the interactions with the stranger, you can see that neither the female nor the strange male really were changing much as far as the luminance. Now, in the male focal partner preference, the black squares, you can see that the male subject is changing at about 20% increase. The female partner is changing slightly. And then you see a similar but less extreme pattern when the male interacts with the stranger. So he'll increase his luminance slightly for the stranger. She's not doing anything. The other thing that we saw is the female partners were mostly changing in luminance in response to their male partner changing first. And although I don't have time to talk about it today, we've also examined the changes in the brain that happen during pair bonding in seahorses. So in summary, tutti monkeys, prairie voles, and seahorses all form pair bonds with unique pair-specific behaviors and unique experiences of love, loss, and luminous. How does this help us understand human origins? Well, understanding the neurobiological mechanisms for social bonds, both in species that are closely related to us, as well as those that are distantly related to us, can help us understand the evolutionary origin of experiences like love and loss. Also, humans are not unique in their experience of these emotions. Understanding that may promote our social connectedness, not just to each other, but to the rest of the natural world. Finally, I'd like to very gratefully acknowledge the people who actually do all the work in my lab, as well as the agencies that have funded it.

We'd like to hear what you think. Send us an email at knowledge@uctv.tv. 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Call our toll-free viewer response line at 888-828-1737 or drop us a line at this address. Explore the origins of humanity and the many facets of what makes us human at uctv.tv/carta.

Hi there. I'm Diana Woolis, Director of the Center for Learning and Practice, and I want to thank you for joining me today in this short overview of sustainable learning and the sustainable learning framework. Sustainable learning, the concept comes from, in this case, the Sustainable Development Goals that were created by UNESCO in 2015, which is a holistic framework to promote peace, good governance, and protect the environment. There are 17 sustainable development goals, and we tend to specialize and look at quality education, which is sustainable development goal number 4. UNESCO maintains that education is at the heart of a sustainable future for all of us. In the context that they say this, sustainability is defined as development that meets the needs of the present without compromising the ability of future generations to meet their own needs. But sustainable education requires people on the ground who are skilled at doing their jobs. And yet, the systems and supports to help people hone the necessary skills and apply new knowledge remains elusive in addressing the complex learning challenges of our time. We think the pathway to the future of education is a sustainable learning framework and the implementation of sustainable learning. The framework advances practice mastery at the individual, institution, and systems level. It is designed by myself and is grounded in established learning and change models, drawing on elements which have been empirically shown to improve outcomes. Thus, the elements are not new. What is new is the weaving and integration of those proven strategies into a new fabric, one that might be reliably used to accomplish critical objectives at scale. Sustainable learning refers to a theory of educational practices that contribute to a healthy learning ecosystem in which knowledge is co-created and shared in community. It is a set of applied disciplines and the practices that make them actionable. There are 5 disciplines and 16 practices. When creatively combined by you, wherever you are in the education ecosystem, it will help assure sustainable outcomes and an adaptive education ecosystem in your context. Think about Lego for a minute. Just 6 Lego blocks can be combined in over 915 million ways. So we can imagine that the 5 disciplines of sustainable learning can also be combined to create multiple solutions to the complex problems each of you faces in your own work. Within the and across the disciplines of sustainable learning, they exist in a context that is usually composed of the elements you see here: subject matter experts, civil society, private sector, government, academia. EdTech companies play a very important role when we're looking at digital teaching and learning, and INGOs. All of them surround institutions, teachers, and students who are really primarily the actors on the ground who are seeking to make education accessible, equitable, and high quality for all learners around the world. As we said, there are 5 disciplines to sustainable learning, and I'm going to just give you a high-level view of each of them. The first one is purposeful pedagogy, where learning is designed is driven by a teaching philosophy, a clear purpose, evidence-informed methods, and authentic assessment. The second one is systems thinking, where learning providers recognize and synthesize teaching and learning patterns, interactions, and interdependencies, and use networks and communities to responsively design courses, programs, and policy. The third is looped learning. Teachers and systems of learning use multiple feedback protocols for improving, reframing, and transforming practice and policy. We think of this as one of the critical parts of the sustainable learning because at its heart and at the heart of all the work we do is reflection. Fourth is democratic engagement, which assures every participant has the access, support, materials, and safety they need to be active learners and are provided with peer-to-peer learning and including their peers and teachers in shaping the learning experience. And finally, digital geographies, which provide open systems for online teaching and learning.
Let's take a look at sustainable learning in practice. We have three cases which we have mapped the sustainable learning framework to, but we're going to just take a look at one very quickly and at a high level. This map is taken from a report that we did in the Middle East, across the Middle East, for faculty who are seeking to engage pedagogy, technology in the context of the refugee experience. In this case, we had teams of faculty in three countries in the Middle East thinking about technology and pedagogy. Then we took those survey data, focus group data, and other kinds of online analysis of online engagement. And we looked at the disciplines, and from that, we determined the key high-level need for each of these areas within the MENA higher ed context. From that, and again, from the data that was generated by conversations and surveys and so forth, we were able to indicate a set of pathways, each attached to a particular discipline. That is an example of how we think about embedding sustainable learning into all the work that we do and to all the work we hope you do. We'd like you to be thinking about if your practice is sustainable. That means thinking about the ecosystem and the context in which you work and making sure it isn't only good for today, but is durable for the foreseeable future. Thank you for listening to this video.

0: Welcome to the 31st annual Writers Symposium by the Sea at Point Loma Nazarene University. I'm Dean Nelson, I'm the journalism faculty, and tonight we have the privilege of talking to the great George Saunders. He writes, not yet. I think I had them in class, you know. Let's do this again. Tonight we have the privilege of talking with the great George Saunders. He writes short stories, essays, for places like The New Yorker, GQ, and elsewhere, and novels such as Lincoln and the Bardo, and more recently, Vigil. He's won pretty much every award there is for writing. He's one of those most beloved writers in the world, and he seems to be everywhere these days. And now he's at the Writers Symposium. George Saunders, welcome to the Writers Symposium.
1: It's so nice to be here.
0: So you were a delivery driver for your father's restaurant. You played guitar in a band. You read Atlas Shrugged. You went to engineering school. You worked in oil fields in Indonesia. You worked as a knuckle puller at a slaughterhouse. You were a roofer, a convenience store clerk. You wrote some stories, and poof, you're at the Writers Symposium. Did I miss anything?
1: No, thank you, and good night. Yeah.

0: in all these hot nuns.
1: May I just say I've never heard that sentence before.
0: It was a very special school. But there's a nun named Sister Lynette who was younger, and she used to let me come after class and talk to her, and she'd tell me about her girlhood in Kansas. But I'm like, what, Kansas? You're a nun. You didn't have a girlhood, you know? Yeah. But at one point, she said this amazing sentence to me for a young Catholic boy. She said, me and the other nuns have been discussing you in the convent. First of all, you talk in there, that was one thing, but that you would talk about me was amazing. So then she said, I've got this book, and she's holding John and Tremaine with the Caldecott medal facing out, you know, and she said, the other nuns don't think you can handle this, but I think you can. I'm like, give me that book, you know.
1: Yeah. So,
0: and actually, it was life-changing, because Esther Forbes is a great stylist, and she would do things with the language that even as a third grader, I pick up. So for example, there's a part where she's describing how in the harbor, seagulls that were sleeping on the rocks overnight wake up with the sun, okay? And the sentence she used was, on rocky isles, gulls, I can't say that, gulls woke. On rocky isles, gulls woke. But she left the comma out. And even at that age, I'm like, oh, that's better. Without the comma, that image burst in my head. And I just noticed that. So
1: you noticed that at 8 years old?
0: I honestly did. I knew it was wrong. I knew it was wrong, but I knew it was better. And that was weird. And then the other thing that happened is that language, that very distinctive language, got in my head, and I could do it. So I'd be walking around the school and narrating everything in her voice. So at that point, we didn't know any artists in our neighborhood, so I didn't think there could be an actual Esther Forbes. I mean, she lives somewhere in Boston or something. But so it was the effect of the language that I kind of viscerally noted. Then many years later on, oh, that's what you do. You micro-choose in a phrase. You exert so much control that some essential part of yourself gets transmitted.
1: Yeah, very cool. And then you discovered Kurt Vonnegut.
0: Later.
1: But. And I think what got you was that you had this sense of if it was going to be great art or great writing, it had to be incomprehensible.
0: Right.
1: And then you read Vonnegut, who is so clear and also has some just absurd, vulgar stuff in it,
0: yeah,
1: which you've kind of accepted that
0: mantle, haven't
1: you?
0: Yeah, no, yeah. For sure. I did think as a working class person, you know, I'd read Dostoevsky and go, what? It's a great art is that which you cannot understand, you know? And so I thought, well, you have to stand on your toes and reach, and maybe one day out of 20, you'll do something. And then kind of labored under that for a while. And then at some point I had a breakthrough. I had written this 700-page book. We were just married, didn't have any money, had two kids, and I was working as a tech writer. And I could sort of feel that dream of being a writer sailing away, gesturing at me obscenely. And I went to a friend's wedding in Mexico, and I told my wife, I came back and I said, you are sitting on a gold mine. I've got this novel, you know. So, so I wrote this novel over the course of a year of stolen time, you know, late at night, falling asleep at the desk and going to my job. And at the end, I had 700 pages of this book called La Boda de Eduardo, which is like Ed's wedding, you know. And I gave it to Paula to read and did that thing that writers do, which is to kind of say, oh, by the way, finish the novel. If you don't mind, whatever. So she read it, and or she didn't read it. she
1: well,
0: read
1: Well, yeah, up the describe
0: yeah.
1: What happened.
0: Well, I joke about it now, but I had a lot on the line, and I gave it to her, said, you don't have to read it, then perched outside the door, and she was reading.
1: Because you said you were going to go someplace.
0: Yeah, just yeah. Whatever. Read it next week. I don't care. It's a masterpiece. And and so I, you know, waited like a little gargoyle outside the room. And she's sitting, honestly, she maybe made it to page 5. And she's like this. because she knew what that had cost us as a family. And it was just an unworkable book, you know. So that was a bad day, I guess.
1: Yeah, that would be sobering.
0: It wasn't, yeah. But then, I mean, artists in the audience will understand, it was so liberating. Because when you write a book like that, you kind of know all along that something's off, that, you know, you force through it. So when she had that reaction, I'm like, okay, I...

0: maybe I'm not a writer. It's perfectly fine. I give up. And then the next day I went into work, and I was working at an engineering company. I was a tech writer, which is kind of the lowest, you know, rung. And I was supposed to be taking notes on a conference call. I'm sitting there kind of depressed, kind of elated in a way. And I just start writing these, just without even thinking about it, these little kind of scatological Dr. Seuss poems. Da-da-da-da-da-da-da, you know, kind of a little pornographic, a little loose. And then, and
1: just the to amuse yourself, right?
0: I didn't even know I was doing it. It was just, blah, you know, and then I would make a little cartoon and turn over. So I got that together and I almost threw it away. I thought, no, that's kind of fun. Brought it home, put it on the table, went to play with the babies. And then I hear from the other room the most amazing sound, somebody responding with pleasure to my work.
1: You had never experienced
0: not for a long
1: that.
0: Time. Yeah. It would have been a long time, all through grad school. You know, you give somebody your story. I read your story. It was interesting. You know, oh, no, not interesting. It's clear you really worked hard on it. You know, that kind of thing. But Paula was belly laughing at these things. And a little switch got thrown. And then about that time, I read Vonnegut and thought, aha, it's communication. It's not me being smarter and teaching, or me standing up here and demonstrating all my, you know, travel or whatever. It's actual communication between two people. And that I knew how to do from being a person, you know.
1: So you published a story. Let me make sure I've got the name of it right. I think it was one of your first publications, A Lack of Order in the Floating Object Room.
0: Yes.
1: That's what got you into grad school.
0: Yes, and that was actually before all of this we've been talking about.
1: So what was it about that story, do you think, got Syracuse's attention?
0: Well, it was...
1: Because I read that story, and it was interesting.
0: Oh, well, now, all right. it was... that story came to me literally in a dream, which doesn't... You don't usually want to do that, like the penguin sword fight. You don't need that story. It came to me in a dream, and it was in that period, everything, I was just imitating Hemingway. I'd gone to work in Asia in the oil fields. I thought, that'll be great. Just do that in Hemingway's voice. And it wasn't working, and just, I had a dream in that peculiar voice, set in a kind of a theme park, and so it was just strange, and kind of a sort of comic, I guess, in a way. And it was just, I think now I can see it was kind of this beautiful thing where the subconscious was trying to give me a gift. Like you are you're being literal, you're imitating your hero, but none of you is in your work. Even at this point, there was a lot of financial things going on. And so in this kind of beautiful but strange way, the subconscious was saying, here, take this. If you can use this, please use it to get out of this.
1: I'm giving this to you.
0: And no, it really felt that way. And it happened one other time, years later, the New Yorker said, we're doing this 20 writers under 40. And I was 39 in 8 months or something at that point. And they said, you know, and we'd like you to be in it. Do you have anything? I didn't have anything. So I sweated out a few things that wasn't working. And I was about to throw in a towel. And I had a dream. And in the dream, this girl that I used to date, and it didn't end well, she was in the dream. And she said, I just want you to know something. I have a baby now. I'm like, oh, I'm so glad. She goes, no, not just any baby. And in the dream, this baby comes crawling in. And he goes, it's quite true that we don't understand the full import of Einstein's findings.
1: The baby said this
0: to you in
1: your dream.
0: The baby said this. I'm like, well, you do have a baby. Holy cow. You
1: know?
0: And then I was like, no, I'm so happy for you. It's great. He's really smart. Oh, yeah, he's really. And then I look down at the baby, and I notice that there's a zipper on his head. This is my dream life. And I realize that the baby is actually a robot. Or it had some kind of chip put into its head to make it super intelligent. That's the dream. So I wake up, I'm like, aha.
1: I got it.
0: Yeah, and that was a story that called I Can Speak. But it was a big story for me, and it really helped. So that, again, was a subconscious saying, yo, you poor literal idiot, you know, have this, you know. So
1: Wow. Well, props to you for paying attention.
0: Yeah. Well, I mean, there is a certain quality of those kind of dreams that is different from the one you think you should write and you shouldn't.
1: Yeah. But you, so this

0: first one, though, the floating objects one, mm-hmm. it's in some sort of a theme park kind of thing. So many of your stories have either theme parks or amusement parks, and somebody is trapped in those amusement parks. Do you have some sort of a beef with amusement parks yeah. and theme parks?
1: Yeah, I had a very deep experience at Disney World. No, no.
0: Because they're awesome. They're, yeah. they're hilarious. But I'm just wondering, many times we're
1: yeah.
0: there.
1: Yeah. Actually, for me, I mean, this is a little bit of a maybe too inside baseball, but when I was in the Hemingway mode, which really means, you know, it's a kind of a, I think it's the default mode of American fiction, which is realism, in which you take the circumstances of your life and you slightly fictionalize them to make some point that you're already sure of. That's, I mean, that's bad fiction, but you know, that's kind of it. Like, it's an encoded interpretation of your life with a kind of, I would say, too much control over it. So I was writing a lot of that kind of stuff. And at that time, it was Raymond Carver was very much in the air. So you'd have a story that was kind of terse, and at the end, it'd be some metaphor, you know, like if there was a marriage, the willow in the yard would wilt or something, you know, like that.
0: The dove dies.
1: Right, the dove died. So I was really just trying to break myself out of that mode somehow. And what I noticed was you could take the stylistic approach of a kind of a realist, terse realist writer. If you put it in the Virgin Mary theme park, you're funny. And not only are you funny, but more importantly, your controlling mind that knows what you're trying to say gets disrupted. Because you put it in there and you're suddenly making jokes and everything gets destabilized. So in that's the moment when the sort of capitalist stuff and the stuff about that was actually my real life started to come in. But it was almost like you had to kind of rip the curtain a little bit and it could come through. And so mechanically, if I just put a theme park in, or a ghost actually, it makes me unsure of what the story is about. And then what happens, you start listening to the story instead of telling it. So it's almost like a technique to just disrupt the conscious mind, I think.
0: Well, so that actually explains why I think, you tell me if I'm right, if so many of your stories begin, like we're already underway. Mm-hmm. And I just wonder, do you actually start the story that way and see where it goes? Or do you like to just start the story, but you already knew kind of where this was
1: going? No, I mean, in the best world, I never know where it's going. My dream is to have just a, you know, in biology, the little seed crystal, and you start with that. And I'm kind of poking at it for language and for humor and for just something, certain sound. And then it grows naturally. And then at some point you go, oh, that's kind of like plot. Or this scene has made me ask a certain question, which the next one can answer. That's the best, because that's completely shorn of intention. You know, the kind of intention where the writer says, oh, it's going to be about this. And the reader goes, oh, it's going to be about that. So this Einstein, I think, said, no worthy problem is ever solved on the plane of its original conception. So if I start to tell you a story and you think you know what it's about, and then it is, we're both bummed out.
0: Yeah. Yeah, very appealing.
1: No, it isn't. And so this is goes back to the communication idea. If I say once upon a time, blah, blah, blah, and you lean in, and what happens actually is you, the reader, will make kind of a short list of possibilities of where the thing is going. Mm-hmm. So then as a writer, you're trying to both acknowledge that and subvert it a little bit. So that's really why we feel we're in a relationship. I knew a producer one time, and he was talking about a certain actress. And he said that this person, depending on the angle from which she was shot, was either really beautiful or kind of strange looking. And somehow, this producer said, that's why this person's a movie star. Because you look at her and you think, oh my gosh, she's so... you know? Mm. And so, even if the sound is off, your mind keeps going, "Who? What? I don't know what's happening." That's a great way to captivate somebody. Is to be periodically clear and then suddenly come out of focus. So in a sense, I think that's the craft of the writer, is to try to be in it in a kind of, with a certain abandon that means that I am seeing you, I do care about you, but we're trying to have an adventure together. And that's tricky.
0: And it's an adventure that's already underway.
1: Yes.
0: In many of your stories.
1: Yes, and sometimes I'll just lop off the first half of a page. You know, I was an engineer, so I'm pretty, I think of a story as kind of a machine, so I can kind of scan and go,

0: yeah, that first three paragraphs is pretty good, but actually it's not adding much. If you take it out, you get the benefit of that extreme compression, that kind of in media res feeling, which I think is another part of the communication is, you know how when you're walking along and through an airport or something, you hear somebody say, I will never speak to her again. You're like, oh my, and you kind of linger, you know.
1: Kind of lean yeah. in a little. Yeah.
0: So I think that's another kind of tool you can use. It all is in the category of crediting the reader's intelligence. If I start at speed and you, almost like following a tour guide, you know, and I start at speed intriguingly and you follow me, we're in a pretty good relationship. Whereas if I have a one-page epilogue that you're kind of like, yeah, come on. Then we're a little bit out of relationship. Mm-hmm. So.
1: Well, I love your stories so much, and I love your novels so much. But here's, for whatever reason, the one I felt most strongly about was your short story called The Falls. Hmm. There was something about that so connected me. And here's a guy who's a nobody, and he knows it. Hmm. And he's got this interior monologue that's going on about, you know, it's this self-recrimination, you know, he's just bagging on himself. And there's this other person that's in there who's so glad he's not that guy. and then wham, something happens and startles him out of this monologue. And he sees that he could be somebody else or that he's about to be somebody else. One of the things I love about that story is that the reader has to fill in the outcome. So how did that come about where you didn't do the work for me? You made me do the work at the end.
0: Yeah.
1: I think he's different
0: yeah.
1: at the end.
0: Yeah. Well, on that one, well, I'll tell you the real, I mean, this, sometimes I'm embarrassed to say how these actually happened because it's not a lot.
1: You're at a writer's symposium. We want to hear these things.
0: Yeah. But it's not, in my position, I'm not really thinking about meaning much at all. I'm thinking about almost like a roller coaster designer. I want there to be shocks and I want there to be. Mm-hmm. So in that one, I'd finished my first book, which is all theme park stories in the first person. And I wanted to do something a little more expansive. So I just started narrating this kind of monkey mind that I have for sure. And I do it in something I think of now as a third-person ventriloquist, which is I'm in this, I say, Frank walked down the street, and as soon as I can, I want to get into Frank's voice. It's a third person, but I'm really using his diction and his mindset. So that was this first guy. And so I wrote that, and I had a lot of fun with a very neurotic guy, set that aside. Oh, that was fun. I'll write another one. So I wrote another monologue, which was the second guy. Neurotic in a different flavor. He's a poet, I think, you know, if I remember right. So I had those two things, and I, oh, God. Oof. And I literally just said, let's put them in the same story. Hmm. Why? Just because. It's the same idea as a theme park. If you disrupt your conscious mind by putting two unlike things together, the mind in revision will make them organic. So, and the only trick I had to do was I had them walk on the same path at different times, and they passed a disaster, basically. So then what happens to me is I'm a really obsessive reviser. And so in that story, a lot of it was just when do they switch speakers? And at the end, I had overwritten it to where you would know what happened.
1: Hmm.
0: And I thought, that's not really as interesting. And also, I'm not sure that there was an element of chance in it. This guy jumps into a river and we don't know if he's going to live or not. I didn't know either. No one could know, actually. It depends on the river, really, you know. So therefore, the meaning of the story had nothing to do with whether he lived or not. It had to do with whether he jumped or not.
1: Exactly.
0: Yeah.
1: It was, I'm being confronted with something. Will I do it?
0: Yeah.
1: And will I survive it?
0: Right. And the story was about him. He's a very good family man. He loves his children. And he sees someone else's children in peril. Will he jump or not? And the case has been made that he shouldn't. And the case has been made that he should.
1: Exactly.
0: So the story is such a beautiful form because you have to be very aware of what's the meaning I'm nurturing here. And the meaning of that was not, is he a good swimmer? You know? And the meaning actually isn't even, will he save those two girls? The meaning is, would he jump? And the highest meaning is, it doesn't matter. Well, it matters, he does jump, but we don't know about the outcome. So that, it's...

0: the story is a very strange form because it looks like it's about one thing. But as Joyce said, there's the surface action and there's the understory. And in that one, it was kind of, I think, both men were in their own way kind of selfish. And we got the picture that that one was at least selfish in service of his family. So at the critical moment, that's, anyway, but yeah.
1: Loved that story.
0: Thanks.
1: Absolutely loved that story.
0: It was fun to write. And then I went to read it at a thing. And right before, because it's very monkey, there's a lot of monkey mind in there. And right before I read it, I thought, I wonder if I'm the only person who thinks this way. And then I read it and it was clear that I wasn't. You know, that people,
1: a lot of monkeys.
0: Yeah, a lot of monkeys in their room.
1: Yeah, I want to go back to your corporate world writing experience, because that was your early life. I've just got this picture in my mind that you've of your account of your car has died. Your wife is on bed rest because of a complicated pregnancy. Mm-hmm. It's winter in upstate New York, and you're riding your bike to work.
0: Yes.
1: Composing sentences.
0: Yes, and not only that, I had these winter boots that had an astronaut on them.
1: An astronaut?
0: Yeah, I don't know why. We were trying to, I had to ride my bike in the winter.
1: Did they glow?
0: Like, no, just like little decals walked? Of astronauts. I don't know, I was 38 years old, I don't know. But yeah, no, I mean, and so I would ride to work, and it was actually one of the most beautiful times, because we had, depending when you drop in, one or two daughters, and we had a little house, and we, you know, in love, and in a certain way, I kind of was okay with the fact that I probably wouldn't be a writer, that which is very sweet in a way. Like I was,
1: and
0: just,
1: you're going to be stuck in this corporate thing, which was going to keep you from being a writer because now you have two kids.
0: Kind of, but also I've got this corporate thing.
1: Yeah,
0: and I've got insurance, and in. At that point, it was like, okay, if I don't screw up, I can have something like a middle-class life for our daughters. That was huge. So I went from kind of like, I'm Jack Kerouac too. You know, I don't care about anything, to like Leave It to Beaver. And I love these people so much. Please don't let me fail them. So that job was a godsend. And I was very reverent about it. I was good at it. But meanwhile, I'm writing to work. And I thought, you know, if I could just write one story a year that gets published for the next 10 years, I'll be 44 or whatever I was, and I think I could maybe have a book, a small book. And so it was very sweet, you know, and sometimes there were days when I couldn't write, fine. Other days when the writing was on the way to work, just memorizing three sentences and trying to refine them as I wrote. And then other times, this was back in the days of Word Perfect. Anybody know, remember that one? Yeah. So I had set my desk up to be kind of maximum number of steps from the doorway. And so I would steal some time every day, depending on the workload. So I'd have the story up, and I'd be happy, like, oh, I'm doing it. And if somebody walked in, I'd have to hit Shift F3, which toggle the screen, and then change my posture, like, So I wrote a whole book like that, you know.
1: So you were physically toggling, not just on the screen, but you were going.
0: And I didn't even know I was doing it, but I would always try to look a little bit like, oh gosh, this technical report that I'm doing right now at work is so hard, you know.
1: So funny. You know, you also mentioned showing your manuscript to your wife. That's risky to show.
0: Have you shown your manuscripts to my wife?
1: She liked mine better. I actually tell students, don't do it.
0: Yeah.
1: Don't show a romantic partner what you've written, because it's going to go one of two ways. Yeah. One is they're going to go, I liked it, and that's not helpful. Mm. Or I didn't like it, and now you have to break up with that person.
0: Yeah. Yeah. Yeah.
1: So that's a calculated risk on your part.
0: Well, my wife is a very wonderful reader. And we met in grad school. We got engaged in 3 weeks in the romantic Syracuse ambiance. And we've been married, I think, 38 years now.
1: Good for
0: and
1: you.
0: She's a great, yeah, I think.
1: Yeah, yeah. Yeah.
0: But she's written two wonderful novels. And so we, you know, looking back, it's so sweet. We were both in the program. She was a year ahead of me. And we would drive around and just argue about writers. Oh no, you can't possibly prefer that writer, you know, just kind of lively. And then she's just someone who we have shared, I think, spiritual interests. So mm-hmm. She was raised in an evangelical family in Rapid City, and I was a very Catholic kid. And so, and of course, you know, around our kids, we were always one mind. And so with her, it's I would never try to publish without showing her. And she, I wait very late in the game to where I think it's finished. And then she has, it's, and, you know, I know her so well that if she has even like a slight, like, yeah, then I have to go back. But like when I finished Lincoln and the Bardo, I gave her the first third because it's a weird book and it's kind of risky. And I was a little, I didn't know. I thought it was good, but I wasn't sure. Gave her the first third and she wrote me a little post-it note that I still have that I don't share the content of. But it was, that's why it went on, you know. Mm. So she's, it's an incredible gift that I have with her.
1: We all need people like that in our lives, but you're lucky to have somebody that you live with.
0: Very lucky, yeah. And who knows me? She, you know, if I, like right. I have, you know, I like to be funny. And sometimes that can be a little facile. And I also am kind of sentimental. That can go wrong. So she's somebody who really knows me well to say, this is 10% too easy. Or I had a story called Pastoralia, and we had a school bill coming up. And I'm like, I think I should sell that to the New Yorker for money, you know?
1: Yeah.
0: And it was too long because they have a limit. So I just lopped off a bunch of sections using my engineer brain, you know? And she read it. She said, you ruined it. You took all the funny stuff out of it. She was absolutely right. So that to have that kind of person in your life is really, you know, the best,
1: yeah,
0: valuable.
1: You know, one of the themes, it seems like, throughout your stuff is the harshness of the world with these glimpses of beauty kind of sprinkled in. And your stories remind me of a line. I have a favorite writer who's also from upstate New York, Frederick Buechner, who says, here is the world. Beautiful and terrible things are going to happen. Mm. You don't have to be afraid. Your stuff reminds me of that Buechner line.
0: I've never heard that's beautiful. Thank you.
1: Yeah. So that's intentional though, right? Because it in your kind of worldview, the world is a harsh place.
0: It is, but also, you know, writers have limits. So for me, those early stories, the very early stories, a lot of my positive feelings about life came out too much. They weren't supported. They were just a little, like I really used to like Khalil Gibran and kind of cheerful, you know. So the early stories were working too hard to emphasize the positive. Then when I hit this period we talked about earlier, the sort of hidden fears I had about life and I think it's some idea that it actually is very harsh came out. But I, in those early works, I kind of felt like I'm not quite doing justice to the beauty. I mean, I had a lovely family life, and that's a harder task, actually. Somebody said, happiness writes white. It's hard to, technically hard to do justice to human friendship, love, you know. So I think for me, it's kind of it's the thing I'm really excited about going ahead is, can I get that mix right? Because life is incredibly harsh. And sometimes, you know, as you get older and you get lucky, you think the harshness has vanished, you know. Or you also think that you're somehow luck is related to your virtue, which is another fallacy. So I think somehow there's a vision I want to get that fully credits. I had a beautiful day here today because this is an incredible community. And to meet your students and your faculty, last day of my tour, my heart is very full right now. And you're an amazing person, as you know. but you know, so that's true, you know. And at the same time, very sad things are true. A great artist can get both of those. And I haven't got there yet, but that's kind of my aspiration.
1: Well, you've got this image, though, that you've said where in your work, you like to visualize good and evil like these two football players in a peewee football game.
0: Yeah.
1: Where they've got all their pads on and they just run at each other.
0: Yeah.
1: And so that's what you do, right?
0: I hope so. But also now I'm getting a little tricky with myself because I'm starting to realize that they're both on the same team.
1: You know? Whoa.
0: In other words, I don't think that evil wakes up in the morning and goes, yeah.
1: Who can I screw up today?
0: I don't. I think they. It's going to be a great day. You know, I'm going to close down the border. You know, whatever. So,

0: But so to me, that's an interesting thing to think, okay, what if we disallowed the easy binary good evil? Then what do we see? How do people get into positions where they are actually doing things that we can call evil, but to them it doesn't look like it? That's a kind of, you know, but even in, you know, some of the earlier stories, I think that energy is working. You know,
1: Not see them as evil takes a little bit of humility on our part. Wouldn't you say?
0: 100%. And clarity. You have to say. You also have to say we're on a spectrum of sorts. You know, as one of the things you learn as a writer is you can imagine pretty much anybody. If you say to me, do a 90-year-old, very bitter woman who can barely move, I can do that. I've had sore knees. I've been pissed off, and I've gone from being 20 to being 67. Just turn up the volume in each of those, and there she is. Edamame, you know.
1: Edamame, so
0: yeah. Edamame, or whatever. But, but you know, when I was a Catholic kid, in Chicago, the nuns, actually, I joke, but they were amazing. And they were also kind of Dorothy Day era progressive teachers. And I don't know if it came from them, but I had an idea as a young kid that Jesus had this quality of being kind of a novelist in a sense, in that he was so, his phenomenon were so pure that when he saw you, he almost was you. He had no projection, he just love. And therefore, when he interacted with you, he inflected you in the most positive way.
1: So the image of God in him reflected the image of God in me,
0: yes.
1: And they saw each other.
0: Yes, and God. Like the woman at the well.
1: Right.
0: But also the money changers. Mm. So I don't think he was angry the way we would be angry, but in Buddhism they would say he was a wrathful teacher. So that got into me as an aspiration to be able to, well, not to be like that, but to write like that. To say, okay, let me put this character here and try to identify my projections and my intentions and get rid of those and just see the person. It's a superpower if you could do it. And it does kind of destabilize good, evil, right, wrong for at least the space of the story.
1: But you make it really clear in your stories that the world actually doesn't care whether you survive it or not, whether you do well or not, whether the abyss finally opens and swallows you up.
0: Yes, sometimes, in certain situations, it doesn't care. Now, the part I'm not as good at is in certain situations, it cares beautifully. So in some of the stories in 10th of December, I started to kind of go, oh, I'm getting it. Like in the title story, there's a moment at the end where the community kind of does come together for the guy. So it's for me, it's a beautiful craft because it leads you morally in a certain way. And as you do it more and more, you start to understand parts of your own mind a little bit. So I've always believed that community is real, but I was having trouble getting it into the stories. And then here comes just on its own, you know.
1: So you spent most of your career writing short stories and essays and things. And then Lincoln and the Bardo comes along. And you wondered if this was going to be a career killer.
0: Yeah.
1: Why?
0: Lincoln. You know, I'm writing a novel about Lincoln. How? Okay, go ahead.
1: Who hasn't?
0: Yeah. It's on South Park, you know.
1: Yeah.
0: No, I mean, part of it was that I'd written that book 10th of December, and I really enjoyed writing it. But many years before, when our kids were little, we went to D.C., and we were driving past that cemetery. And my wife's cousin said, did you know that Willie Lincoln was buried in that crypt? I said, who's Willie Lincoln? You know, I didn't know. And then she explained that the newspapers had said that Lincoln had actually been so grief-stricken that he went into the tomb. Wow. And so as a young father that was moving, it was also back during the Clinton era, not even just the idea that somebody could leave the White House on their own on this kind of mission was fascinating. I thought, oh, that would be a great novel for somebody. Because my skill set at that point did not encompass a book like that. So I just said, okay, well, let's not mess anything up. Your career just started, and I knew I was getting successful because of these funny short stories. So I let it go. And I researched it a little bit, and I tried to write a play, and I just kept saying, don't do that, because it's sort of like the thing a person would do at that stage in their career when they got arrogant, you know? And I, but

0: I could just read the reviews, you know, so I didn't do it. And then at one point, the 10th of December came out. It was a big success, bigger than I ever imagined. And I just thought, wow, I do not want to be the guy whose gravestone reads, avoided that which he most longed to do, you know. And I really had, I thought, hey, I should try it. So I gave myself basically a little six-month contract. I said, just try it. And if it's stupid, no one ever has to know. And that gave me the freedom. So it was partly that it had to be, I knew, a little more earnest than I was used to doing. It also had to be a 19th century voice, which is not really what I was known for. So I did it 6 months and I gave it to Paula. And she wrote me that note and I said, okay, we'll do it.
1: Keep going.
0: Yeah.
1: One of the things I so admire about that novel is the fact that you went from short story to writing that, because you said you can't cling to the thing that got you in the door. You yes. can't just keep being a short story yeah. writer forever.
0: Right.
1: You got to take the risk of doing the novel.
0: Yes, but that's a terrifying, especially because my first book didn't come out until I was 38. And I just barely, you know, figured that out. And suddenly my dream was coming true. And then you're like, okay, I don't want to do anything.
1: Let's ramp it up a little.
0: Yeah, yeah. And it was years later. And it felt really, you know, really wonderful to you know, to sort of broaden your stance a little bit and try something else.
1: And now it's being made into a movie with Tom Hanks.
0: Yes.
1: Right?
0: Yeah, it is.
1: I mean, is it okay for us to?
0: Oh, yeah, yeah. No, we announced it last week. Yeah.
1: Okay.
0: Yeah.
1: And then Vigil comes along, which, as I recall, you said it just started with an idea.
0: Yeah, it was just, it's a little hazy, but it was basically just one at 67, the thought that, like, well, how did I do, you know? And then I was thinking about the kind of that generation of people who maybe are in their 80s now, who were instrumental in the kind of first rhetoric of climate denial, which interestingly I found out came right from the tobacco industry. Same people in some cases. So I thought, just again, as that kind of a possible career killing challenge, what if I took some climate change denier and put him on his deathbed? Stinker dies. You know, that was it. And so that was really the start of it. And then, so it just went from there.
1: So those novels, and even one of your early short stories, they involve spirits from the world beyond this one. Tolstoy did that. Dickens did it. It's a Wonderful Life did it.
0: Yeah.
1: Christmas Carol, all that. So have you ever been visited by a spirit?
0: Once.
1: What happened?
0: Yeah. Well, actually, it's not funny. It's kind of funny, but my grandfather, actually, he died in 1969, and he had just retired, and I was supposed to go to the Cubs Sox game. They had it once a year. They had a Cubs Sox. Mm-hmm. So my dad and I were going to go, and then at the last minute, he said, "I can't go. The neighbor will take you." So we went, had a good time. And I came back to find my dad crying, and his father had passed away the night before, but he didn't want to ruin my night. Right. So he held off and he told me afterwards. And so either that night, I think it was actually the next night, I'm just in bed and I wake up and I think, oh, he's here. And there was a kind of a dark mass at the end of the bed, not frightening, but not him, but I knew it was him. And the whole vibe was just, it's all good. I'm fine and you're going to be fine. And I thought,
1: what a gift.
0: And I thought, am I asleep? And I'm not. And he's still there. And the reason I believe it, because it's only happened that one time. Never. Have you ever had an experience like that?
1: I have, but it was an evil one.
0: Oof.
1: I was in Mumbai, India. I had gone into the wrong neighborhood and got overwhelmed by this really, I've never talked publicly about this, by the way. And that night, in my room, I got attacked by something.
0: Physically, you felt it physically.
1: Yeah.
0: Yeah.
1: So when I read your thing about spirits and spirits entering into someone, I had something.
0: Amazing. There's a book called, I think it's by Patricia Pearson. I think it's called Opening Heaven's Door. I think. And her sister had an experience. She had terminal cancer, young woman with children. She's just despondent. What's going to happen? This can't be happening to me. And so she...

0: had a dream, and in the dream, her father, who lived a few blocks away, took her around and showed her the universe, and showed her that her children, the future of each child, everything's fine, and she woke up just totally at peace with her death. Her father had died the night before. You know, so Patricia Pearson's a science writer, and she's like, "This is my
1: How
0: sister,
1: can this be?
0: My sister's not a hoo-hoo kind of person, woo-hoo, whatever it is." So she said, "I'm going to use my scientific training to look into this." So she interviewed a bunch of people, always with the same, in the same mindset she'd interview anybody. Eliminated the goofy things, and she concluded 50% of people, if you if they talk to you frankly, have had some kind of experience at the moment of crossover, or like you had, or like I had. So that's exciting. It just means that there's something. We don't know what it is, but there's something here.
1: So how did having kids affect you as a writer? Because there are a lot of people who feel like, oh, I got to wait until my kids are adults and out of the house, or others get up early in the morning, you know, before the kids get up. How did it affect you?
0: The main thing was I just fell in love with with Paula and with them, and with, and like I had this feeling of I am protecting this pod at all costs. And the other thing that happened was suddenly, I mean, I had always been a pretty nice person, but when we had them, I just went, oh my God, everybody is beloved, or should be. So whatever, you know, the feeling I had for them, some old guy on a bus bench, I mean, oh my God, he was a baby, you know. I hope his dad loved him as much as I, you know, that whole, kind of corny, but the universe got infused with moral feeling. So whereas before the kids, I couldn't really figure out how to make a story matter, except I would, you know, like by Hemingway, I would put something that he had done, or, you know, something. Suddenly it was, there was meaning everywhere. Even, you know, because if you have that feeling about the world, this, even a small slight is a major moral thing. And I started to feel that. So the stories could be a little smaller. Humiliation was a real thing. There's a beautiful Chekhov story called Grief. I don't know if you've read it, but it's a guy who's, he's a very poor sort of horse-drawn cab driver in Moscow. And he just found out that his son has died. And the whole story is very simple. It's just him going around trying to tell somebody. And nobody, he's just a cab driver. At one point, somebody hits him in the back of the head. Mind your business, you know. So at the end of the whole thing, no one has heard him. And he goes back to the stable, and he puts the horse away. And he just touches his head to the horse's snout and said, I had a son. He died, you know. Beautiful, huge story, but nothing happens except that. So I was more attuned to that energy once we had our kids.
1: Yeah, and plus it focuses, you have this much time, you know, because something else is taking time away.
0: Or especially if you're writing at work, which I was. So it's a good joke, but also it was, you know, if you got, I had gotten a nice rejection from the New Yorker, which it was at, Dear George, we reject this. But it's us writing to tell you we reject it. You know, oh my God, victory!
1: Yeah.
0: You know,
1: I got a note from them.
0: Yeah, so I was kind of elated, and I made the mistake of telling my boss, and he actually—I'd never heard this construction before that—but he said, George man, we're going to have to ask you to stop using corporate resources to do your story thingies." What is that?
1: Story thingies.
0: Story thingies. I'm like, all right, you just gave me a grant for the arts. You watch how sneaky I am now. But yeah, so there was, but the beauty of that was I'd come out of grad school where, you know, sometimes you have too much time. So you're going to research. What were cannons made of in 1740? Who cares? So, so
1: I have 30 minutes before I have to do this.
0: Or less. Or yeah. Sometimes it would literally just, okay, I've got a meeting in 10 minutes. I've got a charge number. I can build this time. Go. And so that brought out the entertainer. You just had to get, and then also I tell this to people who are in this situation where they don't have any time. You can make progress in 3 minutes. You know, we have this idea, you have to have 6 hours and incense burning and, you know, but really if you're pushed, if you can do 4 good lines, that's pretty good. Over the course of a year, that's a lot. Mm-hmm. So to sort of say it, I mean, a lot of what I do as a writer is just anxiety reduction and say, okay, well, you can only write 3 minutes a day. go ahead.

0: you know. And so to me, that takes some of the pressure off of having to create the perfect condition.
1: Yeah. Which I think just comes with maturity and practice and, and life experience. So you've got this great story, Mom of Bold Action, where everything is a possible writing prompt for her. You know, famous writer comes to writer's symposium. You know, is that a prompt?
0: Well,
1: so my question is do you think that way? That everything is a possible?
0: I used to.
1: Really?
0: Yeah, but none of them ever worked out. Literally, you know, a story in which, that's the conscious mind going, you know, and then whenever I would come up with it, I'd always supply an ending and, well, don't bother. But in that story, she's very sweet because she, I mean, she's desperate to write a story. And so she, you know, she thinks about, what is it, there's a, she's thinking about a talking fork and there, you know, but what she does is she overdetermines that, you know, she won't write the story unless she's sure she can finish it. Which that's a death knell. You have
1: never
0: to
1: gonna
0: be,
1: happen.
0: No, you because then you finished it, and why you know why should we bother?
1: You know, you've also written some really really important nonfiction stuff. Your account of driving the entire length of the U.S.-Mexico border for GQ. You did that was a long time ago.
0: Yeah,
1: and living among unhoused people up in Fresno, outside of Fresno, in your tent city story. Do you ever feel like I need to get back into that, or even do you want to drive that border again?
0: Yeah, I did the last one. I did. I went to cover the Trump rallies in 2016. Mm-hmm. That was the last time, and that one kind of stung me a little bit. It was it's not natural. That form isn't really natural for me because I don't know. It takes me a lot of time to write those pieces. And in that case, it was kind of, I have a lot of people in my family and circle who are kind of right wing. And so, and to go into those rallies, people were quite affable, actually, you know, kind of fun in a way. And I would say, I'm a liberal left of Gandhi. They'd go, okay, you know. And we had a nice talks and arguments and it was, you know. And then when I came to write it, I couldn't quite figure out the angle. I couldn't quite do it. So this is how. So I said, okay, I'll write it as an opera libretto, and I had a commission from the New Yorker. So I'm going to write this out. So in the opera that I wrote, the Trump supporter, and I used all their actual quotes. I had them all stockpiled. So I had them singing, the Trump supporters singing, you know, close the border, you know, whatever. And then overhead, all the pro-immigration people I met were flying overhead singing. You know, ridiculous. So I had the panache to send this to David Remnick. And then there was a few days silence. And he's such an amazing mind. And he at one point, he wrote me an email, while I respect your attempts at equity, or it's not the word you use, but like fairness.
1: Equanimity.
0: Yeah. I feel you're avoiding the difficult task of analysis. Like, oof. Yeah. So, but it took that, and then I finally thought, okay, I have to have an opinion, you know. So anyway, I love that kind of piece because the beautiful thing is whatever idea you bring to a thing like that, go to Fresno and live incognito in those camps, your ideas get decimated in the first day. It's always more complicated than you thought. I'm afraid. I thought it was going to be like Steinbeck. I'm going to play guitar and we're going to, you know, that didn't happen. There's two different crack dealerships in there. And this woman came up to me. She goes, how long are you going to be here? I said, a week. She goes, I'm going to rape you. I'm like, you know, so but they're beautiful experiences because I come in with my little whatever liberal ideas, and within a day I'm just like, oh, I don't know anything, and that's beautiful. You take it down to nothing and start observing, and in that mode, because your concepts are gone, you're observing really sharply, and things are beautifully funny. And I was laying in this camp at night, and it was very frightening because it was kind of a question of how long would be before they realized I was reporting. And so I'm lying in this camp, I'm just terrified. And you can hear fights breaking out and people coming in to buy crack. And I'm lying there and I'm like, I've got to get out of here. And then suddenly I hear from the next tent. And then a guy goes, can you hear me now? Of course.

0: there's the Pee Wee football game. Those two, good and evil, running at each other.
1: You couldn't make it up. You know, it was so beautiful. I mean, Robert Stone, the writer, talked about the difference between beautiful and sublime. Beautiful, beautiful. A bouquet is beautiful. Sublime, he said, was he was on a Coast Guard ship, and they were firing rockets into Vietnam. And these beautiful tracers. And it was beautiful, except they were killing people. But you couldn't deny the power of it, so he's used the word sublime. So those experiences, sometimes when your judging mind or your analytical mind goes away, you're open to the sublime, like that farting story.
0: I don't know that we've referred to that particular biological function before in the Writer's Symposium. So thank you.
1: Well,
0: thank you for that.
1: I try to be a breaker of the rules.
0: Yeah. You've also compared writing to archery. And here's what, do you remember? Or do you want me to tell you what you said?
1: Yeah, tell me.
0: That the first draft, the arrow just lands where it lands.
1: Hmm.
0: As opposed to aiming for the target.
1: Yes.
0: You see where this is going?
1: Yeah, now I do. Yes.
0: Okay, so make the comparison.
1: Well, so I think a lot of times the younger writers they know what they want to do. And that's the aiming. You aim. And so that doesn't usually work. Because, again, if I am aiming for something, you feel me controlling you in a certain way. So whereas if you just shoot and then react to where the shot lands, that's a more honest approach. So in other words, I might think I'm writing a story about A. In doing it, I kind of botch it up, but with a good reason. I hit a funny riff, and it goes over here. So then you have a choice. Do I take that funny riff and get rid of it so that the story will do what I told it to do? No. Or do I say, oh, it's a different story than I thought? And that's the more powerful thing. So the whole process of writing is kind of call and response. You do something with an intention, but then you see what you did, and then you go, okay, story, you're in charge. I'm going to do what you want me to do. And then, and I think that's where that communication feels like, because you feel it yourself as you're reading me. Oh, the story's going over there, and oh, no, he's following it, so we're in connection.
0: Yeah, I mean, I felt that so much in your story, 10th of December. In fact, I actually thought I should put this in my will, where if I'm dying, I want somebody to read 10th of December to me, because that it's such a hopeful, elevating experience, because it went somewhere I didn't think it was going to go, and it was just so hopeful, and it was just this story that was awful and painful and lonely and desperate and then loving.
1: Thank you. That's because that's the experience I had writing it.
0: Oh my.
1: Yeah, I didn't know. I just thought a guy with a terminal diagnosis decides to kill himself.
0: Yeah.
1: And the reason I had that is because a relative of mine got the diagnosis. And I thought, oh my God. You know, basically you think, I'm so glad that that'll never happen to me, you know. Well, they will. And I thought, okay, well, if it does, what would I do? And I thought, I just read To Build a Fire. That's, you know, and Jack London makes that freezing to death sound pretty good. So I thought, okay, when I get the diagnosis, I'll go into the woods and that all happened in a split second. And I thought, no, you wouldn't do that because that would break your family's heart. There was the whole blueprint for the story. But so then you first have to get the guy into the woods, you know, and then, you know, that took up maybe a year to write that story. And every time, you know, you're revising behind you, the reality is becoming more true to you. And then different options open up than you would have thought of at the beginning. And so by the time I got to that point, I loved that guy so much. And his dilemma had been so internalized by me that I could see what the actual issue was. And so it's a beautiful thing to, you know.
0: It was so moving. And seriously, I just wanted to call you and thank you when I finished reading that. It was so powerful.
1: Thank you for telling me that.
0: So you have talked about writing as a spiritual practice. And what I so admire about that approach is that I think, rather than thinking about, is there a market for this, you talk about it as just doing the writing is all that matters.

0: the rest will kind of take care of itself. I mean, you can say that now because you're a successful writer. Mm-hmm. You've got a movie with Tom Hanks and all that sort of stuff. But I actually believe you that it's the writing that matters, not the outcome.
1: It's true, although in the spirit of symposium honesty, it flickers on and off.
0: Okay.
1: No, that's fair. I mean, and I think that's legit. In other words, like I can be in a story, even like that one you're talking about, and be so deep into it, and something reveals itself, and I get it, and I think, ooh, the New Yorker is going to love this.
0: Sure,
1: truly.
0: Fair enough.
1: And then that flickers off, and you go, yeah, okay, and then come back to it. So I think the whole thing, you know, spiritual practice, I think there are real spiritual practices that are more powerful than writing. But writing comes in there, and I think the main thing is to be in honest relation to the situation you made, to get clear of your plans about it, and then know that you're over there reading. You know, this precious person here who's seen a few things is reading it, and together we're really exploring. And if I leave something on the table in the name of my agenda or some sentimentality, you're going to feel that. And you're not going to want me to read that to you when you're dying. You know,
0: mm-hmm.
1: You're going to want some other stupid story, and I can't live with that. But so then, so that is spiritual, you know, and it's but I think early on I knew that from reading, for example, Chekhov, that if you did the work of loving the form and loving your reader, then it would be successful in some way.
0: So you also have this line that says, if someone could demonstrate that fiction did no good, I would still do it because I think it does good for me. That's where I think it's a spiritual practice.
1: Yeah. Well, and you know, this is funny. They had a story called Winky. And in the story, there's a guy who he feels like his life is no good. He goes to a self-help seminar. And this guy is kind of a charlatan. And his thing is, don't let anyone crap in your oatmeal. That's his, you know.
0: That's just good. Yeah. That's just good.
1: That's it. So this guy in the story he's got his sister living with him who's kind of not all there, and she's super religious. And so he becomes convinced that she's crapping in his oatmeal and she's got to go live somewhere else. So we're watching this. And meanwhile, we're cutting in with scenes of her, and she's such a sweetheart and she adores him. So the last scene is he goes home. And he's gonna tell her. And
0: he's asserting himself.
1: Yeah. And he sees her face, and he can't do it. And then the kind of coda is he's beating himself up because he's not strong enough. But we're so happy. So that's the story. And it's, I think it's okay. So a week later, I get an email. Dear Mr. Saunders, I loved your story in The New Yorker. Oh, thank you. You know, it really helped me clarify some things in my life. Oh, good. Go on. My 71-year-old mother is quite good for her age, but I think she needs to be in an old folks' home. Your story convinced me to put her there. I'm like, what?
0: You were kind of going for the opposite. But.
1: No, exactly. So I write him back, dear sir, thank you so much. I gave him the whole exegesis of the story, really like a 4-page explanation. And he writes back, thanks so much for your response. All done. So this is a case where my story, you know, now he was in error, but still, I don't. What's my point? I'm thinking about that woman. But you know, in other words, in that case, you can't predict what the world is going to make of your work, right. Really. So I think I would do it anyway. Yeah.
0: So we have a lot of people who are aspiring writers in our audience and who are watching. You got some advice for them?
1: Yeah, and I met some of them today, and they were wonderful. Oh, my goodness. The biggest thing I would say is start with the assumption that what you have is valid. It's common, and I remember myself as a young writer, you'd make a story that didn't work, and you're like, oh, I'm no good. I haven't lived enough. I haven't read enough. I don't know anything, blah, blah, blah. Rather than that, I would say your subconscious has just given you a gift. It's complicated. It's maybe a little bit knotted up. It's okay. What if we assume that your subconscious was trying to communicate with you And instead of seeing it as an obstruction, seeing it as a beautiful complication or manifestation of who you are. This, I mean, I sometimes think of this in terms of talking to your own story, because if your story is, you're reading along and suddenly it gets no good, the normal human response is to say, oh, I screwed up.
0: I'm no good.
1: I should go to law.

0: fine. Keep going. Tell me. And the story eventually will start to reason with you a little bit. And it'll tell you in its own language what's wrong, because you already know. And then you can make peace with it. So I would say that. But the simple advice is trust that revision in your flavor, once you discover it, is the key to the kingdom. Nobody writes a first draft that's good. Nobody. People always say they do, but they don't. So the idea that you could take something that you made that you don't love, but by applying sort of a form of love to it over and over again, it would reshape itself. Your friend with the story is not an enemy, and revision is the way that you assure it of your friendship, essentially.
1: George Saunders, thank you for coming to the Writers'
0: Symposium. It was such a pleasure.

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My job, at the beginning at least, is a little simplified because of the talks you've heard from already, especially from Rick and from Wieland. As you all are well aware, the human brain is the largest among primates, living primates. But I just wanted to emphasize it's not the largest mammal brain. Elephants and whales and cetaceans have larger and also more highly folded cerebral cortices. But in terms of brain number in the cerebral cortex, neuron number, humans have the largest total number. And so my area of interest, similar to Wieland's, is one of the more obvious features of human brain is its size and the number of cells. And that brings us right to the issue of where they all come from, which has been, as you hear, a sort of an interesting problem or a central problem for many of us. The developmental stages are clearly where we'll find the answer to how that happens. And in my lab, we've been looking at human brain development through the second trimester, which is when most cortical neurons are developed. And a cross-section through the developing cortex looks very different in humans than it does, for example, in mouse, which is the animal system that most neuroscientists have used to study early stages of brain development. So this is the cross-section of the mouse, and you heard from Wieland very beautifully how there are apical progenitors, which we call radioglia, shown here in red, marked by SOX2, one of the transcription factors that they express. And their daughter cells are these intermediate progenitors that line up right above them in the subventricular zone. And the beginning, the middle, and the end of neurogenesis in the mouse looks just like that. In the human, it starts out very

Similarly, there are radioglial cells and intermediate progenitors forming these two layers, but then very rapidly, the subventricular zone undergoes this enormous expansion that you've heard about and becomes an outer subventricular zone shown here. And all of these colors represent cells that are cycling. They're producing daughter cells. And you may notice the ventricular zone at this stage becomes very small. And so the majority of cortical neurons at these stages almost certainly are coming from this zone, not from the ventricular zone. And moreover, this isn't the end of neurogenesis. This is halfway through gestation week 17 when the middle layers are being formed. So the middle and upper cortical layers are presumably being generated by the cells in this outer subventricular zone. But the actual nature of those progenitors really hadn't been studied, and so we looked at it in a variety of ways. First, I want to show you how dynamic this area is. In this case, we're looking at the outer subventricular zone in a slice culture where we've labeled just the progenitor cells in green. So there are neurons that you don't see, but the progenitors are highly dynamic. And when we look at them more carefully, we find two classes, and one that I really want to emphasize is this one. It's a radioglia-like cell. It has this process that goes up to the pial surface, which is the basal fiber, but it doesn't have an apical contact with the ventricle, the way the epithelial cells or the ventricular or apical radioglia do. Otherwise, it looks just like a radioglial cell. It stains with all the markers that you normally would see in radioglial cells. And if you backfill the surface of the cortex with a label like this, the dii crystal, it fills the fibers of these cells that end in cell bodies in the outer subventricular zone. These cells hadn't been described at the time, and so we call them outer subventricular radioglia-like cells, or ORG cells. And as you heard, Wieland calls them basal radioglia. They're the same cell type, and they're enriched, it turns out, in the human developing brain. Now, we've looked at them dynamically, and we're struck by a behavior that hadn't been seen before. These are four of the cells that are labeled in one slice of cortex. And as they divide, you may notice how they sort of jump and divide. And if you didn't notice it in those images, I hope you'll be able to see it in this single cell. Because as they go through M phase, the actual cytokinesis stage when they divide, they jump first and then undergo this cell division or cytokinesis. Very distinctive behavior that hadn't been described before, and so we called it mitotic somal translocation, MST. And it was one of the defining features of these cells because there were no specific markers that we could use to distinguish them from the traditional ventricular radioglia. But when we looked for them in other species, and this is in the mouse, we found them there as well. And if you watch this cell, it's a what we call now a mouse outer radioglial cell. And you see it goes through a little jump, much more modest than the human cells. It has its basal fiber, and it's located in the subventricular zone if the mouse had a subventricular zone. So these cells are present in small numbers in the mouse and are usually expanded in primates and especially in humans. Are they neurogenic? Do they actually make neurons? And to test that, we actually dissociated cells from the progenitor zones, labeled them with a virus marker that actually just infected progenitors, and then put a single progenitor in each of multi-well plates. And here's an example of a single one of the progenitors in this well. And a higher magnification view is there. And then we time-lapsed image the behavior. And you can identify the outer radioglia by their first division. They put out a primary process, just like they would in situ, and then they jumped and divided. And that made that cell classified as an outer radioglia. And we had other cells that rounded up and divided. Those were the intermediate progenitors. And we looked 7 weeks later in culture at what the clones were like. What does a single outer radioglial cell actually produce, at least in vitro? And the answer was really surprising. The cell I just showed you, after 7 weeks, had produced a clone of at least 700 cells, which included neurons of both deeper and upper cortical layers. And in this clone, there were no astrocytes. And some of the clones that were additionally astrocytes plus neurons. And this is an enormous output of cells. If we do the same experiment with a radioglial cell in a mouse, we get 20 to 40 cells after a month or so. So 700 to 1,000 cells from a single outer radioglial cell, I think, underscores how enormously proliferative these cells are. And so it helps support this model, which is still a work in progress, of what we think makes human cortical development distinct, say, from the mouse. And in the ventricular and subventricular zones shown here, we think cells in the human behave very much like the mouse. But what makes the human so distinct is the outer subventricular zone, which is filled with these outer radioglia that are born initially from the ventricular zone and move away. And they go through these multiple self-renewing asymmetrical divisions
producing these daughters, shown here in green, which are transit amplifying progenitor cells, and they actually divide symmetrically at least twice. We know they do that more than once, producing clones of cells, which then have the same birth date and migrate, therefore, to the same cortical layer. And over time, one of these ORG cells will produce multiple clones of cells in multiple different layers. And the radial fibers support neuronal migration, so that allows an increase in the cortical size tangentially as well as radially. So we think the cell is very important for cortical expansion, both developmentally, as shown here, and also in evolutionary terms. But as I said, we had no markers for these cells. We had no real idea of what made them distinct molecularly from the ventricular radial glia, for example, in the mouse. And so what we took as an approach for this is single-cell RNA sequencing. So we dissociated early cells, shown here, took those individual cells and collected them in microliter, tiny little nano-sized capture sites in a chip, a microfluidic chip, which is made by Fluidigm Corporation. And when they're captured in these little sites, you can then do lysis and reverse transcription and amplify them, and then sequence the genes for each individual cell. And that's in an unbiased way. That is, we take all comers and see what those gene differences look like. And here's an example of a heat map where we have the cells in all these rows and genes in columns, and you can see how they cluster according to the genes that they express. And that allows us to identify molecular characteristics of specific cell types. And just to look at some of the progenitors, and this is when we first did our initial study of about 300 cells that were captured this way, we can see three different cell states. Here in the lower left are the radial glial genes, the ones that are most enriched in radial glial cells. In the brackets are the intermediate progenitors, which are the daughters of the radial glia. And then here on the right, in the upper side, are the enriched genes, mostly in young immature neurons. And what this shows us is that some genes that are initially expressed in the radial glia persist in their daughter cells, the intermediate progenitors, and genes that are expressed in those progenitors persist as neurons are produced. And this is very useful in a way because it helps us watch the lineage of these cells. So example shown here actually confirms what we saw from the time-lapse imaging. Radial glial cells shown here on the left producing intermediate progenitors that then generate neurons. And these are some of the genes, both known and new genes, expressed at each of these different stages. And we confirm the expression of the new genes by in situ hybridization shown here in slices. Genes that we predict would be expressed in radial glia are located here at the ventricle. The genes expressed in intermediate progenitors or radial glia, outer radial glia are expressed here. And then the neural genes are expressed in the cortical plate. Now, not only did this give us an idea of the transition or lineage of cell types, but it gave us insight into activated gene networks that might actually be signaling individual cell types. And to focus on the outer radial glia for this talk, these are all schematically shown genes that are coherent in networks expressed exclusively by outer radial glia at these early developmental stages. And one of those gene networks and pathways is the LIFR-STAT3 signaling pathway, known to most stem cell biologists as an important self-renewal pathway. So we find that these outer radial glial cells are actually able to self-renew themselves and create their own niche. If we inhibit this pathway, as shown here in these graphs on the lower right, we significantly inhibit the generation of the radial glial cells, but not the intermediate progenitors, or for that matter, the ventricular radial glia. So it's selective to this one cell type. And it helps support an idea shown here that distinguishes the human from the mouse. In the mouse, as you know, as we just heard, they have radial glial cells and intermediate progenitors, and the radial glial cells line the ventricle, where they can receive trophic factor signaling from the CSF, cerebrospinal fluid. In the outer subventricular zone, the cells have actually moved away from the ventricle, and they're not able to access the growth factors in the CSF. But instead, they develop their own signaling pathways. They can produce their own growth factors, and they create their own niche for self-renewal and expansion. And we think that that is one of the reasons, of course, that these cells were able to undergo the kind of prolonged and massive proliferation that I've shown you and that Wieland mentioned just earlier. We've also gotten some insights into diseases, and I just want to mention two of them very quickly. One of them is this. And as I've just mentioned, these outer radial glial cells make their own niche, and they have factors that promote self-renewal. And when we looked at all these genes in the literature, we found that they'd all been reported earlier or already discovered in this particular kind of tumor, the glioblastoma multiforme, which is a terrible and inoperable
brain

tumor found in adults, not in children. But when we look carefully at the published single-cell heat maps like this one for radioglial genes, rather for genes that are expressed in tumors as well as radioglia, we cross those reference points, we found that, in fact, that the most aggressive glioblastomas were enriched in the same genes that we found in the outer radioglial cells. They had apparently an outer radioglial cell signature in the most aggressive grade of glioblastoma. So then we looked in surgical specimens that we got from our colleagues at UCSF, sectioned and stained and cultured them just like we had primary tissue. And shown here are glioblastoma cells from one of the patients. And I'll focus your attention on this cell as it undergoes division. Well, I hope you can see it. Yeah, there it is. Watch that one. There we go. Right. So you may have noticed how it jumped and divided exactly like the fetal cells do in situ. So it looks as though we have outer radioglial cells in these glioblastomas. And in fact, that work has progressed to the point where we now have good evidence that these may be the cells of origin for these very aggressive glioblastoma tumors. The next slide, which has to do with microcephaly. And microcephaly, of course, is a condition where the brain is orders of magnitude smaller than it would normally be. And the most dramatic cases of this occurred in Brazil last summer when there was an outbreak of Zika-induced microcephaly. But initially, it wasn't clear that the Zika virus was producing the microcephaly. We were struck by the fact that literature suggested there was one specific factor that mediated the entry of the Zika virus into the skin, and that was something called the AXL receptor. And our data set from the outer radioglia we've been talking about and the other cells in the developing brain is shown here for all of the receptors known to mediate entry of flaviviruses. And the Zika virus uses the ones shown here with the black dots to get into other cell types. And I'll emphasize that the AXL receptor, which mediates Zika entry into other cells, is highly enriched, but only in certain cells in our data set. Shown here, it's enriched in astrocytes, in radioglial cells, not in intermediate progenitors, not in neurons, not in interneurons, and also in microglia and endothelium. It has a very specific pattern of expression, which we predicted might be the tropism of the virus as well, that is, the virus would enter the cells that express that receptor. And so we managed in collaboration with Joe DiRiccio to get active virus from a patient who traveled to San Francisco from Brazil, and he was donating blood, and the blood actually turned out to have active virus. So we cultured the virus and exposed our tissue sections. And shown here in green is the Zika virus reproducing in cells in the outer subventricular zone, which included the outer radioglial cells that I've been talking about. It seems to be that they're a very favorite target of the Zika virus. So shown here, in fact, is the outer radioglial cell packed with the viral particles just prior to rupture. So these outer subventricular zone cells are specifically and especially vulnerable to infection with the Zika virus. And when these patients are born with microcephaly, it makes sense, of course, that the neural progenitor cells might be selectively affected. And there's much more that goes on in this devastating condition than just infection of these outer radioglia, but this seems to be part of the picture. And we also took advantage of the fact that AXL, we hypothesized, was mediating entry of the virus to block it with a variety of different chemicals and antibodies. And shown here is an example of a chemical block of the AXL receptor. And these are cultured human cells that are exposed to the virus. And the green dots are the cells that are actually infected with the virus. And if you block the AXL receptor, as shown here on the right, you can significantly reduce the cells that get infected, confirming that the AXL receptor is probably mediating entry into these, at least these human cell types. Now, I was very interested, as I mentioned earlier, to find markers or genes uniquely expressed in these outer radioglia that we could use as a tool to try to learn more about the cell types. And we were very gratified in our first 300 cells that we were able to do that. Shown on the left are novel markers that express themselves only in the ventricular radioglia, shown here. And on the right are the more interesting to me, novel gene markers that are expressed in outer radioglia only. And we justified, or rather, we validated these markers first by showing that they stain cells with the morphology and location of outer radioglia, but also dynamically we watched cells in our time-lapse imaging jump and divide, and then we fixed them and stained them with these markers to confirm that the cells that were jumping were in fact expressing these outer radioglial markers, and they were. So this gives us now a whole new set of tools to start looking at these outer radioglial cells.
One of the first things we noticed,

challenges, or I should say modifies, this classic model of human cortical or primate cortical development that Pascal Rakic proposed, known as the radial unit hypothesis. Very influential and still very, very concise explanation of how radial units form and how they multiply over time and also of evolution. And I want to emphasize the radial glial scaffold here, which are all these fibers that go from radial glia down here to the cortex, along which neurons migrate. And the model proposed that this scaffold persists throughout cortical development. And we were struck when we had new markers, as I mentioned just a moment ago, that there seems to be a discontinuation of the radial glial fibers at later stages. And that was evident from these two cell markers. In red, I'm showing you HOPX, which is a gene expressed throughout this outer radial glial cell cytoplasm. And you can see red fibers that you can trace all the way up to the peel surface. In green is CRYA-B, which is a marker that our data suggested was only in ventricular radial glia. And the green fibers only went up to the outer subventricular zone and never went further at these later stages, suggesting that these fibers were discontinuous. And we checked that in a different way by using dye-I, which is a lipophilic dye that can be transported along radial fibers. And if we put those crystals on the top or the bottom of the slice, either way, we were able to show these continuous fibers at ages up to around gestational week 16. But beyond that, the picture was quite different. If we put dye-I at the surface, it backfilled fibers only to the outer subventricular zone where they ended in outer radial glial cells. And if we put the dye-I at the ventricle, it only went generally as far as the same outer subventricular zone, suggesting a kind of a handoff of cells from one zone to the other. And that led to this model, which is a model that suggests that the second half of neurogenesis, the upper cortical layers, are produced by outer radial glia, not by these ventricular radial glia, which now have transformed into truncated radial glia. So we think there are three kinds of radial glia in human cortical development. And we've now expanded our single cell analysis to all these different cell types. It's given us an idea not only of the diversity of cell types that are produced in the human brain compared to the mouse, but we've also identified unique markers for each of these different cell types at different stages of development in different brain regions. And one of them I want to mention is DAB1, which is a relin effector. It's found in radial glia at the ventricle and the outer radial glia, but not in the truncated radial glia, which would be here. And what's interesting is that these two cells have fibers that go all the way up to the pia where they can receive relin signaling, and the TRGs don't. So it very nicely justifies or validates the discontinuous glial scaffold model that I showed you earlier. And then I just wanted to summarize the points that I've made so far, that the developmental evolution of these three neural stem cell types, the ventricular, outer, and truncated radial glia, we think help understand the expansion and organization of cerebral cortex, that these outer radial glial cells are enriched in self-renewal and proliferation genes, and that has led to some disease-associated effects, and that the mechanisms for human developmental and evolutionary brain expansion could be co-opted in disorders like brain tumors and could be targeted in disorders such as microcephaly. And finally, I want to thank all the people who did the work, especially Aparna, Alex, and Tom, very gifted postdocs. Alex and Tom are setting up their own labs now at UCSF and are sponsoring organizations. Thank you for your attention.

Welcome to the 30th Annual Writers' Symposium by the Sea, a bonus edition at Point Loma Nazarene University. I'm Dean Nelson on the journalism faculty

0: at the school. And with us tonight is Rebecca Kwong, award-winning author, scholar, professional student, whose books The Poppy War, Yellowface, Babel, and now Katabasis are all bestsellers. Rebecca Kwong, welcome to the Writers' Symposium by the Sea.
1: There it is.
2: Thanks for having me.

0: So apparently you brought the whole family. Very nice. I want to start with a statement from your acknowledgments page on the Poppy War Book 1. You thank someone for transforming you from being a person who liked to write into a person who is a writer. What did that person do, and what's the difference?
1: Who was it?
0: I'll tell you if you want. Did you want to know?
1: I do. I have a good guess. I think it might be Gene Cavellis, one of my writing instructors at Odyssey Workshop, but it does inform my answer who it
0: was. Yeah, that is
1: okay,
0: who it is.
1: Okay, great. Yeah. It's been many years since I turned in that acknowledgement.
0: What did she do?
1: Okay, well, it's a bit of a long story. After I wrote The Poppy War, and I started writing that manuscript when I was 19, and I had no creative writing education under my belt, I went to college to study international economics. That did not go so well. It went so badly, I took a gap year to figure out my life. So I had, you know, I was just kind of figuring out writing as I was going along, reading books, studying craft from close reading, and really just going to Google and typing in things like, what is a plot? How do you structure a plot?
0: Seriously, you wrote a book by Googling how to write a book?
1: Yes. And that's the Poppy War. But so after that manuscript was done, that summer, I applied to this fantastic program called the Odyssey Writing Workshop. I think it's totally virtual now, but at the time, it was this six-week workshop in New Hampshire, and it's all taught by Jean Cavellis, who is brilliant. She used to be an editor for many years, and then she switched to teaching the craft of writing. And that was a transformative summer because it was when writing went from this very instinctive, subjective thing to a craft with clearly defined rules and guidelines and kind of like a scientific method for thinking about how you compel a reader and keep them hooked throughout a story. So yeah, I think that's when I transitioned from just being somebody who knew when I got excited by words and when a passage was working to somebody who could determine exactly what made that passage work.
0: Is it also true that you Googled how to find an agent?
1: Yes. So I asked Google, like, how do you publish a book? And Google said, get a literary agent. And then I asked, who are some literary agents? And on the first page, there was a list of 10 people who represent speculative fiction. So I went down the list and I emailed them all. And the first person who responded is still my agent today.
0: Is that right? Oh, wow. That's exciting. So really, you didn't know what you were doing.
1: No.
0: Wow. I think I read in the New Yorker piece about you where you would also send chapters, was it to your dad, and just say, is this anything? How did that go?
1: Yeah, me and Charles Dickens are the same. We're writing serial fiction. But how it happened was I had like a very rough draft of the entire novel. And then I was going through and cleaning up chapters one by one. But at that point, I had worked on it for a while with no eyes on it. And I really just wanted to show somebody, like anybody, that what I'd been working on all this time. So I sent chapters one by one to my father as I finished them. And I mean, he's the perfect reader. Like, he only had praise and no criticism. And it was just his sheer like enthusiasm that kept me going. Whenever I finished a chapter, he would say, "This is so awesome. I love what you did here. I can't wait to find out what happens next." And I did a project on serial fiction earlier in grad school, and there's an interesting

0: Effect where when you have a reader hanging on your every word, you start to structure chapters so that they end in cliffhangers, and each chapter is also its own complete story arc because your reader gets them in installments. That's not how I write now, but that's why the Poppy War is a little episodic, because it wasn't just that I wanted my dad to enjoy the whole thing as a work of art, but every few days I wanted him to get that little burst of excitement. So yeah, it both encouraged me to finish the manuscript, but I think that serial format has a profound effect on the craft and pacing.
1: Okay. So, and I'm going to ask you about Katabasis, but is it Katabasis? Katabasis? I hear everybody saying it, however.
0: And they can say it however they like.
1: How do you say it?
0: I say Katabasis.
1: Katabasis. We'll go with that. So, in Katabasis, you set the main character's inner conflict early on. And this is what she wonders. This is what the Alice character wonders. Would she rather graduate, produce brilliant research, and go out in a blaze of glory? Or would she rather live out her natural lifespan, gray-haired and drooling, fading into irrelevance, consumed by regret? Are those really our only two choices?
0: Well, I think your hair looks very nice. It's a book about obsession and distortion, and it's not a perspective I share, but I'm trying to capture this all-consuming passion for academic achievement that you can feel at the start of grad school. And near the end of my grad program, I really live for long walks on the beach. I think fading into irrelevance and eating cake every day sounds very nice. But without giving too much of the book away, it's very much an exploration of transitioning from somebody who would burn up for that single moment of glory to somebody who is learning to look up and behold the stars.
1: Wow. So this main character, I mean, she's so interesting. She's so desperate for validation from her professor, a person who abused her and objectified her, and whom she may have killed, that she is willing to shorten her own life, descend into hell with no guarantee she'll find her way out, all so she can get a letter of recommendation from him?
0: I think the letter of the recommendation is a MacGuffin, but this book really is about student-teacher relationships and all the ways in which they can go wrong. And everything he just said is not a spoiler. This is all in the first chapter. But I think about this a lot because I've been a student for a lot of my life, but for the past few years, I've been transitioning from the student to the teacher. These days, most of the time when I enter a classroom, I'm at the front of the classroom. I wrote the syllabus, I prepared the lecture, and I no longer feel like so close in age with my undergraduates, and that's really nice. Like, I think in my mid-20s, I'd be like, I hope they respect me, but now they call me old, which...
1: that's harsh.
0: I don't know. One of them wrote in his course eval, like, Professor Kwong was fantastic. She did not mind when we made fun of her age and the fact that she doesn't know slang like what ought means. Five out of five.
1: Wow.
0: So I'm thinking about, you know, how to be a good teacher, and I'm thinking about that, like, that intimacy and the spark that you feel in the classroom and how you make the most of that pedagogically, but there's all these potentials for abuse. And has anybody here seen the Damien Chazelle film Whiplash?
1: Oh, sure.
0: Yeah, it's a fantastic film.
1: Brutal. It's a brutal book, a brutal movie.
0: Yeah, brutal film. It's about a drumming student played by Miles Teller who has a similarly like toxic but intense relationship with his music teacher, who is abusive physically, emotionally, verbally. Like, he throws cymbals at his head. He makes him practice until his hands bleed. He berates him in public. And Miles Teller's character, he can't quit. Like, he always comes crawling back. He

0: believes that in order to be the best musician, the best drummer he can be, he needs Fletcher, this teacher. And so I was thinking about not just what makes a professor abusive like that, but what explains the student who chooses to stay. And in Alice's case and in Peter's case, it's a sadly familiar logic. Like, you stay because you get used to it, and at some point you think you deserve the abuse, and also it makes you special that you've been singled out for this mistreatment. And you also think, only by going through this can I become the best possible scholar. So it's a very complicated and sad and unquittable relationship they have with Grimes.
1: Well, and you've spent so much time in grad school, and I mean, in languages and philosophy and literature, and you portray it in such these dire, bullying, narcissistic, kind of cult-like ways. I'm reading this and I'm thinking, but this is where you've spent almost half your life. Why do you keep going back?
0: Well, I'm like Alice, I can't quit. Well, I will say I'm very blessed with my PhD advisor. Actually, my entire committee is women of color, and that's really cool. The last time we were all in a room together, I had just passed my qualifying exams, and I got quite emotional, like seeing not just one, but three possible role models who could teach me how to navigate this world and hold myself with dignity and never like cower to anybody. Like, that's really cool. So they're a big part of why I'm able to stay. But I also think if you love something, then you want to make it better. And like, somebody's going to be in that classroom and somebody will be advising students. And if everybody leaves, then you just have people like Grimes there. So I want to be the good teacher that the students like benefit from.
1: Yeah. Yeah, I'm sure you are, and I'm sure you will continue to be. I do think that the difficulty that this Alice character and really other characters like in Babel and Rin, it, just in the whole education process, your ability to stay out of the mental health issues that those characters have done, you were able to do that because you were able to write and tell stories and address those things. Would you say that mental health was actually one of the things that was driving you to tell these great stories?
0: I think so. I mean, writing helps. I'm also in therapy, and I started seeing this fantastic therapist just this year, because I used to get like panic attacks going on tour, and now I don't. Now I just draw very fat round birds in a sketchbook, and it's great. It keeps me very calm. I do think there is a really therapeutic effect to chronicling difficult emotion. There's something I always do whenever I'm experiencing an intense feeling, good or bad, where I kind of split my psyche, and there's the me that is undergoing, let's say, grief. I've been dealing with a lot of grief recently. So there's the me that is grieving, and then like part of myself kind of floats outside, and it's just very curious and detached and observant. And that part of me is asking, oh, this is really interesting. How would we turn this feeling into language so that we could use it in a book later? It's not so crudely utilitarian as that. They're just really seeking to articulate all this feeling in a way that I can apprehend. So the part of me is thinking, like, where does this emotion sit in the body? Like physically, like, where in the chest is the grief? Like, how is the crying working? Like, where does it start? Does it start with the breathing? When does the crying turn into like dry hiccuping? What's the purpose of that? And then I write all that down at the moment that I am still experiencing the emotion, and it usually calms me down. Mostly it helps to make me intelligible to myself. And then I put that in a book and then inflict it on a lot of other people. So I think the writing doesn't make the hard times easier, but it does give me a map of everything that was swirling through my mind, and it makes me feel less like my head's going to explode.
1: Sure.

0: Sure. The Professor Grimes character is so problematic in this book, and he says this to Alice regarding the challenge of her succeeding in grad school. He says to her, "You don't talk like them, you don't look like them, and your research doesn't fit what they're looking for. You will always have to perform twice as well for half the acclaim. You have no room for mistakes." Is that the message? That's not the message you're getting now based on what you just said about your committee, but was that the message you were getting early on in your academic career?
1: No, I went to college in 2013. Alice was doing her programs in the 1980s. So that is historicizing her situation. Again, like, I've just been so lucky with mentors who look like me and show me a path forward for what I want to do.
0: So, but to continue that, later you have the character thinking it seemed like the best way for her to prove that women were not just inferior was to just not be inferior. Is it that simple?
1: No, Alice is a very bad feminist. I'm glad you bring that up, though, because I was trying to contextualize how somebody might think about their own gender and how they're supposed to behave because of that in the 80s. The 80s are an interesting period to me. My editor, who is older than me, says that I'm not allowed to call it a period piece. So it's just an era that I was not around to witness, but many were. But the 70s and 80s are interesting to me as this countercultural backlash to a lot of the progressive and anti-colonial movements of the 60s, like on the heels of the civil rights era, you have like Vietnam and Reagan and Thatcher. And so Alice and Peter are coming up in a world where on both sides of the Atlantic, Reagan and Thatcher are in power, and this has seeped into their cultural ideology. So Alice exists in this weird middle period, this awkward transition moment between second and third wave feminism, where most of the material gains for women have been fought for and won by feminists she doesn't know and doesn't acknowledge. So when she's going to school, she can enroll, she can matriculate anywhere, she can vote. Women are at least like nominally represented in most fields. So she is embarrassed by feminists. She finds them hysterical. She thinks they're bra-burning, like radical, like complainers who like are screeching for too long about how they are victims of sexism, when really she thinks you should just keep your head down and do good work and you can hang with the lads. And it's this very neoliberal, self-sufficient, like, denial of systemic oppression that she thinks is going to save her. She thinks that's the way out. So she has constructed this cage of belief around her invulnerability to systemic sexism. And then when terrible things happen to her, because in large part because of her gender, she has no framework for how to deal with it. She doesn't have anybody to turn to. She can't even really admit what's happened to herself. And she has no system for solidarity or support. So, yeah, so she's a terrible feminist, and she suffers the consequences.
0: Wow. Yeah, I found her to be a really conflicted person. But she's also seeking this validation, and that's what I think is so wonderful about this book, all of your books, actually, which seem to be about human longing, the desire for the main character to have someone or something say, "You're okay, you're gonna belong." Would that be an accurate portrayal of most of your main characters, that's their longing? It's okay to say no.
1: Well, sometimes we had a fantastic conversation with some creative writing and journalism students earlier, when somebody asked a great question about when do you decide your character's desires? And it made me realize I often have a nominal desire at the start of the story that purportedly motivates the character and explains their actions, but typically halfway through the story they realize that was a false desire, or that it was their initial motivation,

0: but it's not going to make them happy. It's not going to leave them satisfied. And there was a deeper, truer desire all along. And that's when the story pivots to something more interesting. So I think certainly in the beginning, most of the characters just want to be a part of the institutions that they crave to be acknowledged by. But by the end of the book, I mean, Robin blows up Oxford, so it can't all be about belonging. Sometimes it has to be about taking down the British Empire.
1: I think that's one of the beautiful things, actually, of all of your books, where it's almost one of those, be careful what you wish for. All of the characters have these unintended kind of outcomes. But I do wonder, on the back to the validation point, and being, at first anyway, feeling like, this is what I want, was that ever you? You were on that quest of, I need the validation of the academy or a professor or getting a book published or whatever. Was that a little bit about you too?
0: Yeah, certainly. I grew up as a Chinese immigrant in Dallas, Texas, and there weren't a lot of people who looked like me. So I think I've always grown up feeling a bit on the outside. I was actually bullied quite badly for it in elementary school, but I did not notice. This is like a retroactive observation, because at the time I was just such a bookworm that I was more absorbed in fictional worlds than what was going on around me. So I remember clearly, like, I'd be at recess and kids would be making fun of me, and I would just tune them out because I was reading. And there was also, I remember so clearly, Preston Marks. I still know your name.
1: Preston, get up here.
0: But in fifth grade, this boy named Preston, who was very as popular as a fifth grader can be, but he and some of the cool boys, like, they prank called me, and Preston said, "Rebecca, will you go out with me?" And I said, "Ew, no." And I hung up the phone. I really just didn't notice it at the time because I was such a loner bookworm. But I look back and I think, like, oh, I really was on the outside. So I think that's why a lot of my work is about outsiders kind of longing to be a part of this scene that they're just observing as if it's a film or a TV show. And I think when you are on the outside like that, like, you want to chase the shiny prizes, because that is a sense of validation. So I was chasing scholarships, I was chasing fellowships, and those were all nice, but you discover pretty quickly, like, life can't be about winning things. You get a chance to have all this education, and then you ask, what am I supposed to do with all of this? Like, how do I start sending that knowledge back out into the world? So very happy not to be that 20-year-old who's just applying for things anymore.
1: Sure. You know, one of the things that I thought was so funny about this descent into hell that Alice goes in, there's one of the rings of hell that is occupied by creative writing students, where they glower at each other in silence and go everywhere in groups. And then there's another ring where the characters are obsessively going over their dissertations, and they know they're never going to get past. But I want to bring up a line from Yellowface related to this, where the main character is talking to her mom about writing, and the mom says, "Writing isn't the whole world." And the Juniper character says, "But writing is the whole world. I want to move people's hearts. I want my books to be in stores all over the world. I want my words to last forever. I want to leave behind a mountain of pages that scream, 'Juniper Song was here, and she told us what was on her mind.'" Is that you?
0: I actually don't think so. I think my motivations have changed over time. When I was earlier in my career, I wanted to be read so badly, especially because when The Poppy War first came out, it wasn't a bestseller. It was actually only this year that any of those books made it onto a bestsellers list. It was The Dragon Republic, infuriatingly, because they released a

0: special edition, and that did quite well, and that was the first time any of those books got on the list, and it had to be that one. But when the books first came out, it was a very quiet launch, and I was kind of sick to my stomach with fear that this was it, like my career was over, I wasn't going to get this chance again, that all this hard work wasn't going to add up to anything, and that my words would kind of sink into oblivion. So I think I really craved the acknowledgement back then, but I think you can't write for fame, you can't write for acclaim. I think these things do not keep you satisfied. I think they're actually quite dangerous to think about too often, if ever. And I think the best thing for a writer is to love it as this atelic activity where it's all about that singular moment between you and the blank page, just the creation of the manuscript. And at this point, what I'm in love with is just the craft. And that's why my favorite book of all the books I've ever written is always the book that nobody's read yet, the book I'm currently working on. Like, I'm happiest in that place where everything's like floating in the air and nothing's set. The book hasn't gone to print, like I'm the only one who's even seen it. Like, I just like the activity of writing, and I'm really blessed with all these other parts of my career, and it's cool to be able to share this with everybody else. But I think you have to love the act itself, otherwise you can't sustain yourself on the external consequences.
1: This new book is being made into a video, into a series on Amazon. Is that right?
0: Yes.
1: So, can we talk about that?
0: No.
1: Did I bring up something I wasn't supposed to bring up?
0: No, actually, somebody on my production team is here. So
1: we never talked about it.
0: He'll report everything to legal if I speak out of turn. What I will say is this. I'm not a screenwriter. I don't know how anything works in Hollywood, and I'm not sure I want to. Like, I like having total creative control over my projects. Like, the whole like writing by committee thing and having to seek approval from multiple people. Like, I really admire the people who can create good art that way, but I think I'm just not built for it. So my attitude to all my screen adaptations has always been, find a team that you trust, find talent that you trust, and just give them your blessing and let them do whatever they want. It's never been important to me that an adaptation is faithful, only that it's interesting. Because I think, like, if the film or TV adaptation just replicated every beat of the book, like, just read the book. But it's a different art form with different potential, and you have sound, and you have image, and you can do so many cool things. You don't have to limit yourself to the original text. So all I'm ever looking for is somebody who has read the book and as a jumping off point and is excited about their own vision. And in Angela Kang, who is the showrunner attached to the Amazon adaptation, I think I've really found that. So I trust her to make something really cool.
1: All right. When can we expect to see something?
0: I don't know.
1: Fair enough. What about the discipline that you get into? I think you're a runner, right? So how, and there was a book, Murakami's book on running has influenced you. Why is running part of your writing discipline?
0: Because it sucks. Running is
1: really
0: so hard. And it's just the physical equivalent of writing. Like, when I go out to run in the morning, it's sheer willpower. Nobody is asking me to run. Nobody wants to hear about my running. And this is why runners are annoying, because we just love to brag about our running. There's no point to my running all those miles except that I arbitrarily set this goal and I decided I want to do it. And it's the same with writing. Like, you can come up with a million excuses why you don't want to sit down at your writing desk and just create something out of thin air and just

0: deciding, like, I have the willpower to, like, brute force my way through this anyways, like, that feels really, really nice. Like, achieving something for no other reason than you decided you want to. So in my mornings, I get up, I go for a run first, because I think you should start your day with the hardest thing possible, because everything else will feel easier. And I think running is the hardest thing possible. So I do my miles, and then I come back and I'm like, oh, this is fantastic. Like, all I have to do is sit around for the rest of the day. And then writing feels easy after that.
1: That's a pretty good method. So what about advice to writers? We have a lot of writers in the audience, people who are going to be watching this. Do you have any advice for them on just good writing advice?
0: I have two pieces of advice that I always tell people, no matter at what stage in their writing journey they're on. The first is that the library is a free MFA program. I never did an MFA. I never majored in creative writing. I did have that wonderful experience at Odyssey, but the best thing that even studying with Jean taught me is that good writers are good readers, and you have to learn not just to read a book for enjoyment, but to kind of pick it apart as a series of craft choices. Once you notice that something in the text is compelling you, you step back and ask, how is the author achieving this? And you make a note of that. When I teach my undergrads, I assign them to come into class with three wow to how moments in our selected readings. So they mark three places in the text where they felt, wow, that's so cool. Like, that exchange of dialogue was moving, or this description was very vivid, or this plot twist was awesome. Just a moment where they were really gripped by the story. Then I asked them to try to unpack the how. Like, what were the craft choices here that made me feel that way? And through the close reading, we then extract some general principles of how you write well. And I think this is the only good way to learn writing, because you can talk about craft in the abstract all day long, but unless you're in the weeds, like experimenting with it and seeing other people implement it, they are not going to make any sense to you. So just read all the time, read broadly, read carefully, and make a note every single time you notice something that works. The second piece of advice I always give writers is and a piece of advice that was once told to me by somebody who I've forgotten. So sorry for the lack of credit. But it's, your capabilities as a writer only extend as far as your understanding of other people. I think this is really important, because a lot of people choose writing because it's a solitary activity. Like, I'm an introvert. I like to work alone in my office. But if you're just writing about your subjective experience of the world and your experiences, you might have maybe one good book in you, and then I think you run out of observations pretty fast. But to keep writing fiction that builds like a realistic portrait of how people other than you are experiencing this weird, cool world, then you have to be intensely curious about others all the time. And this means going to parties. But it also just means like stepping outside of yourself and asking questions to everybody that you meet, and just being very open to ways of living that aren't your own. So I try to do that as much as I can. And now I'm the weird girl at parties who goes up to people and I'm like, what's your childhood trauma? But yeah, I'm really popular.
1: What can you tell us about the new book?
0: Taipei Story?
1: Uh-huh.
0: Well, it's almost done. I'm in the last round of revision, so it's very close. It's coming out next September. It's not fantasy, it's literary fiction. It's a coming-of-age story about a college freshman who is studying Chinese abroad in Taipei when her grandfather passes away. And I was studying Chinese in Taipei when my grandfather passed away. And this was very hard for me, because the whole point of studying Chinese was so that I could connect with my extended family and learn their stories and really just have like the sort of adult conversations we would have had if I had grown up in China. And

0: only have conversations and pose your questions to empty space. So I'm very proud of it. It's a sad book, but I think like a very humanist and hopeful book and a life-affirming book in the end.
1: Okay, cool. We've got a couple of questions from people who sent questions in. So let me ask you, a reader or one of the people in the audience sent this in. What made you want to write a happy ending for the main couple this time around?
0: Jeez, talk about spoilers.
1: Okay. Well, do you want me to move on?
0: I guess now we know. I got married. And I was finishing the book as we were preparing for our wedding. And we went through a pretty terrible time. Bennett and I, he got very sick.
1: He almost died, right?
0: Yeah, he's doing a lot better now. And the book is like a love letter to him, and it's called Catabasis, not just because it's a literal descent to the underworld, but it's exploring like what lands people in their personal hells and also how you find the strength to climb out of there. And the book really only came together once we got through that that time. And I was just so grateful for it and so happy to be on the other side where we were looking at the stars together again. So for once in my life, I didn't kill off everybody at the end.
1: Wow. One person asked, how is the final draft of this book different from the first draft that you wrote?
0: There's a lot more math in it.
1: Now or then?
0: There's a lot more math in it now, and I'll explain why. In the original draft, there's a scene when Alice and Peter are arguing over their maps of hell. And Alice has a linear map that is just the river as a straight line and the courts in order. And Peter has this map that both of them keep calling the pizza anus, because it looks like it's a circle with wedges and a little circle in the middle. And they're both just convinced that the other's map is nonsense. And in the original draft, the metaphor was that they were both wrong, and just as they are both wrong about each other, about themselves, about Grimes, about life. And then my agent read it, and she said, I think this would be a lot more powerful if they were both right but didn't realize it. And I was like, Hannah, that's ridiculous. The maps are incompatible. And she said, not if hell has hyperbolic geometry.
1: And wait, your editor said that?
0: She was an English math double major, and she is married to a math professor. So,
1: wow.
0: When she decided on my behalf it would have hyperbolic geometry, and then they made me take Zoom math tutoring lessons with them. Okay, like, Hannah and Josh, they would sit my ass down, and Joshua would be like, here's some homework. Like, watch these videos on the Poincaré disk model. And I was like, this sucks.
1: Whose book is this? Is it yours or is it hers?
0: It made the book a lot better. So this is what hyperbolic geometry is. I had to study really hard for this, so I need to show off. As opposed to Euclidean geometry, which is our best framework for understanding like our physical space, even though that's not quite right, hyperbolic geometry has removed the parallel postulate. What that means is that given a line and a point above that line, Euclidean geometry, there would only be one possible line that intersects that point, but never intersects our original line. It'd be that parallel line. Hyperbolic geometry, there's infinitely many lines that run parallel to that original line. The upshot of this is very topsy-turvy physical space. There's something called negative curvature. So space looks like a coral or like a Pringle chip. But it means that from within the space, things can look linear, but from without, it can look all like twisted and spherical and weird. So Alice and Peter's maps are actually both completely right. And they don't realize

0: realize this until later in the book.
1: They're right, but they aren't compatible, are they?
0: They are compatible. They're just different representations of the same hyperbolic space from different perspectives.
1: Yeah, I guess I wasn't paying attention. I kind of wandered off there for a minute.
0: The last thing I'll say is Babel had like 6 sensitivity readers for language and culture and things. Catavasis had 1 sensitivity reader for math. There's some other cool stuff there about like certain mathematical paradoxes, and that's all thanks to Joshua. So everybody thank the mathematicians in your life.
1: Wow. So here's my final question, and that is, do you feel like you still need to Google how to write a book?
0: Well, I don't use Google anymore for that specific question. We talked about this earlier with the creative writing students as well. I do like starting over with every book and learning a new set of craft guidelines. I would hate to be in the place where I feel like I've mastered everything I can master about craft. And this is why I jump between genres a lot and try out radically different voices from book to book, because I really loved that exhilarating feeling in the beginning when I was Googling what is a plot. While writing The Poppy War, it felt like I was standing at the edge of a cliff and I didn't even know how far the bottom was. There were just so many unknowns. It didn't feel safe. It didn't feel predictable, but it felt awesome. And I never want writing to feel boring. Like, I never want to feel like I have a grasp of the thing. I think certain skill levels do carry over, like discipline and just like technical knowledge of like scene construction and sentence construction and all of that. But my writing style differs so much with each project. It really does feel like I'm becoming a writer for the first time to meet the demands of that story. And that is really cool.
1: Yeah, that is. And actually, I lied. I just want to ask you one other thing. There's a Marcus Aurelius quote that means something to you that has to do with leading a life of ambition. What is that quote and why is it so important to you?
0: Well, I don't know which quote you're referring to. But
1: do you want me to give it to you?
0: Yes.
1: Okay, keep talking and I'll find it.
0: Well, I can tell you.
1: Oh, here it is. Here it is. Go ahead.
0: I can tell you a different quote that I think about all the time. When I was on stage in New York, somebody asked me how I deal with like public reception and praise and criticism. And I was reading Meditations for the first time because I realized I'd never gotten to it. And there's a passage that I love. It goes something like this. Are you worried about your reputation? How arbitrary, how capricious those who praise you, the emptiness of those applauding hands, the endless abyss of time swallows all, and how small a space in which all of this happens. So take refuge in yourself, in the back roads of your mind, and I found that very moving because, all of this will turn to dust, and to be too concerned about fleeting praise or fleeting criticism would be such a total waste of my short time here. So I'm finding purpose, again, in the etelic activity of creation and just trying to craft a better thing with each novel. And otherwise, there's another part in the Meditations where Marcus Aurelius says, a beautiful thing is not more or less beautiful if you praise it. Like, its beauty is its own reward. So I think that way about my craft. Like, if the book is good, it's good, and it doesn't matter what anybody else says.
1: That's way better than what I had. So, Rebecca Kwong, thank you for being at the Writers' Symposium.

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1: The work that we were doing, we found that these embryos could develop sometimes quite far, up to about mid-gestation, halfway through pregnancy, up to 25 somite stage. And so this looked very interesting. But the question was, can they develop to adult? Can they form into living, free-living organisms?

0: got that together and I almost threw it away. I thought, no, that's kind of fun. Brought it home, put it on the table, went to play with the babies. And then I hear from the other room the most amazing sound. Somebody responding with pleasure to my work.
1: You'd never experience
0: not for a long
1: that.
0: Time, but Paula was belly laughing at these things. And a little switch got thrown.

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Oh, Jesus met the woman at the well. Jesus met the woman. He met the woman at the well, and he told.

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Oh, Anthony.

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Oh, Jesus, met the woman at the well. Jesus met the woman, he met the woman at the well, and he told her everything she had done. He told her everything, everything she had done. Told her all about her five husbands, everything she had done. He told her everything, everything she had done. And he told her everything she had done.

0: I think a lot of people get into the brewing industry as an outlet for creative expression, which I think is great. But unless your creative expression perfectly overlaps with what consumers are expecting, you're going to need to do a little bit more digging into what your consumers want. I think it's all about just understanding where most consumers lie and how you kind of drive towards that.
1: You're watching UCTV, University of California Television.

In my laboratory at UC Davis, we work with species in which adult individuals form a pair bond, a strong selective bond to another individual. These species include tiki monkeys, prairie voles, and seahorses. They also happen to be the ones in which we see important roles for males in parenting of offspring. So the overarching goals for our lab are therefore to understand the neurobiology of pair bonding or love, as well as the neuroscience.

Science and Consequences of Parenting, and the Positive and Negative Health Consequences of Social Bonds. For instance, the effects of loss. And we'll talk more about luminance later. So why do we study love and loss in animal models? In the last few years, there's been a growing interest in the neurobiology of social connectedness and its reverse, the lack of social connectedness, or the even stronger emotion that we experience as grief. There is substantial evidence from human research that social connection matters to your health, whether it's through social structure, being married or not married, having a smaller or larger network size, etc., or social functions, whether you have a sense of connection that results from actual or perceived inclusion, or the quality of your social bonds. So are they high quality or low quality? The lack of desired social contact, whether it's loneliness, social isolation, or grief, can have effects on our health as large as those of exercise, diet, or smoking. Of these categories, social isolation, just straight up lack of social contact, is by far the best studied in humans and animals. Lonely people, on the other hand, may have social contact, but it may be significantly less contact than they desire. Finally, grief is defined specifically as the response to loss of an attachment partner or other close person. And prolonged grief is now a diagnostic in the diagnostics and standards manual used by psychiatrists. So let's use cancer as an example. Loneliness increases the risk of cancer mortality by 9%, while social isolation or grief increase the risk by over 20%. Now, grief is a human emotion, and animals can't tell us if they're feeling grief. But what we can study is the response to loss of an attachment partner, which can cause significant distress in certain species. So I would argue that to study grief in animals, we need a model which, as an adult, forms these types of close relationships. So that excludes most normal laboratory models like mice, rats, etc. However, it does include TD monkeys, prairie voles, and seahorses. So I'm talking a lot about pair bonds. I should probably define a pair bond. It's a psychological construct, meaning that you can't see or measure a pair bond, but you can measure the behaviors that reflect a pair bond. You can also think of this as an attachment bond between two adults. So as far as the affective or emotional component of a pair bond, we follow the definitions originated by two famous developmental psychologists you may be familiar with, John Bowlby and Mary Ainsworth, in that there are three major qualities of an attachment: a selective preference for the partner, distress upon separation from the partner, and the ability of the partner to help buffer you against outside stressors. In particular, this last piece, the stress buffering, may help us connect the pair bond to long-term consequences on health. And we often measure at least one component of the pair bonds using this classic test pioneered by Sue Carter and Jesse Williams, known as a partner preference test, in which your subject animal chooses between interacting with their partner, a stranger, or spending time alone. So you'll hear this test come up again during the talk. So for the purposes of this talk, when I talk about pair bonds, I'm talking about what many humans would call a type of love. So let's start talking about the neurobiology of love. Formation of a pair bond requires the involvement of a number of different neural systems, including those that underlie the capacities for individual recognition, for reward, and for motor control. What I often tell my undergraduates is that if you want to form a pair bond, you have to like your mate, at least in the beginning, and you have to remember who they are. So we need both this preference and social memory. Each hormone and neurotransmitter in our bodies has a receptor that it has to bind to in order to have a physiological effect. So for some time, it's been thought that the key difference in a species which forms these pair bonds is the co-localization of oxytocin and vasopressin receptors, which are associated with social memory, with dopamine receptors, which are involved in motivation, and opioid pathways, which are involved in positive and negative feelings. A large part of our research is focused on the development of TD monkeys as a non-human primate model for the neurobiology of pair bonding,
and trying to understand how all of

these pathways interact as a system. Teeny monkeys are small American monkeys which form strong pair bonds. The males are fantastic fathers. In fact, they are the primary caregivers for the infants, and the infants are actually attached to the fathers, not the mothers. But these strong pair bonds make them a perfect species for us to work with. So one of the major methods that we use to study the neurobiology of pair bonding in teeny monkeys is PET scanning. This is a method by which we attach a chemical to radiation when we inject it into our subject and use a PET scanner to visualize where it's taken up in the brain. One chemical that we've used frequently is glucose. Glucose is the only fuel that your brain uses. And therefore, you can see when we give radioactive glucose, then test the monkey with whatever stimulus we want, maybe their partner, maybe a stranger, et cetera, for 30 minutes. They can be awake during that stimulus period. And then we can anesthetize them, put them in the scanner, and look to see where the glucose has been taken up in the brain. And the cool thing is that the image in the scanner reflects the uptake from when they're awake and undergoing this behavioral stimulus. We also use pharmacology or manipulation of hormones. We often give these hormones intranasally, as you see here. And finally, we archive all brain tissue from teeny monkeys, which are euthanized for health reasons. So my own monkey research is not terminal. So when I show you brain slices like these, none of these monkeys were euthanized specifically for research. In pursuing these questions, we focused primarily but not exclusively on the hormone oxytocin, and you've already heard a lot about oxytocin today. But remember that I said that the key to being a pair bonding species was having dopamine receptors, opioid receptors, et cetera, in the same area as oxytocin receptors, the same brain areas. So in teeny monkeys, we map the oxytocin receptors. This is the oxytocin receptor column here in the middle, column B. And one area, the lateral septum, popped out as having both oxytocin and dopamine receptors integrated together. So what do we find? The first set of studies that we did was in male teeny monkeys, and we found, first of all, that when they form a pair bond, the glucose uptake in their whole brain goes up, but it goes up even higher in areas related to social memory and in areas that contain dopamine receptors, like the lateral septum. We said earlier that the lateral septum may be a key to pair bonding in teeny monkeys because it contains both dopamine receptors and oxytocin receptors. Now, there's currently no good way to measure oxytocin receptors using PET scanning in live monkeys. However, we can measure dopamine receptors this way. So, one question we had was whether dopamine receptors change with pair bonding, as they do in prairie voles, another socially monogamous species. When we examined this question in male teeny monkeys, we looked at a number of areas that contain dopamine receptors and found that the dopamine receptors increased in the lateral septum and none of the other areas post pair bonding. This, however, was in males. When we recently repeated the experiment in females, we also found a change in dopamine receptors, including in the lateral septum, but in the opposite direction. So one very important and I think fascinating thing is that even when a behavior looks very similar in males and females, sometimes what's happening in the brain is completely different. So we've also shown that if we block the dopamine receptors, we can almost eliminate mate guarding behavior, which is part of maintaining the pair bond in males. And we don't know yet whether that's also true for females and whether we'll see the same behavioral functions. These sex differences also extend to the effects of oxytocin and vasopressin. We've done a lot of manipulation of oxytocin and vasopressin. And for instance, we found that vasopressin enhances male preference for their partner, but reduces females' preference for their partner, and even results in females doing some pretty, sexy lip smacking at the stranger male. Over time, we've mapped out our idea about the system that we think underlies pair bonding in teeny monkeys. So in this diagram, each of the bigger rectangles is a brain area, and each of the smaller boxes are different kinds of receptors. The main idea here, you don't need to get bogged down in details, but the main idea is that stimuli from the partner are coming in from different senses. They're visual, they're somatosensory, et cetera. These produce neural information that gets integrated with oxytocin and dopamine in the lateral septum. And eventually, this leads to attraction-related behavior.

Now, we've spent a number of years trying to test each link in neurochemical related detail in this model, but the point that I want to make is that complex behavior relies not on one brain area or one chemical, but on complicated neural systems like this. So, loss. I promised to talk about loss as well. We said grief is a natural response to the loss of a specific individual, and that's why pair bonding species make appropriate models to study grief. However, grief can sometimes be crippling or disabling, and thus negative for our overall health. TD monkeys show both behavioral and neuroendocrine changes in response to separation from their partner. Specifically, this starts out with elevations in locomotion and vocalization. They're searching for their partner. Cortisol, which is a hormone that's released during stress and is related to mobilization of resources, energetic resources, also goes up. We've previously characterized many of the neural and hormonal responses to separation in male TD monkeys. After 48 hours, the glucose uptake in the brain goes down in many areas. After 2 weeks, the whole brain glucose has gone down, so the brain is actually less active when separated from the mate. The TDs also show increases both in oxytocin and cerebrospinal fluid, as well as insulin. So there's lots of endocrine and hormonal changes that come along with separation. We've also talked about social buffering of stress, or the ability of your partner to reduce the effect of other stressors on an individual. The point that I'd like to make is that both of these are situations that in which your partner is regulating your internal state, whether it's kind of in a negative way with separation or a positive way with stress buffering. These are ways in which our partners affect us. So in our current project, we're looking at the interactions between oxytocin and the kappa opioid receptor, and how these interactions are involved in this ability of our partner to alter our internal state, either by separation or by social buffering. The kappa opioid receptor is the receptor that binds dynorphin, which is a chemical that your brain releases during stress. And there are kappa opioid receptors located on oxytocin neurons in certain areas of your brain, implying that these two neurochemicals are working together. So we can measure the kappa opioid receptor using PET scanning. These are TD monkey PET scans from the front and then also from the sides. And you can see here that in the control scans, our PET tracer is binding to the kappa opioid receptors because you have them throughout your brain. There's also a very obvious difference here in the middle when we use an antagonist to block the receptors. You can see that we don't have any binding then. And on the right is the scan when we use a drug to activate the receptors. Now, the really cool thing here is that you can indirectly measure dynorphin release using this method. So, if something stressful happens and you release dynorphin, there'll be fewer available kappa opioid receptors for our radioactive chemical to bind to. So, we'll see lower binding. So, if you're protected from stress so that you feel better, you would release less dynorphin. And the radioactive chemical would show higher binding. So it's sort of the inverse of the internal release. I'm going to just show you a short, quick sample of the data we're collecting on this exact topic, the effects of social buffering on the kappa opioid receptor. So in this study, there were 10 pairs of TD monkeys, 10 males and 10 females. Each animal and each pair underwent three conditions: a baseline condition, a stress condition in which they were handled, they received a blood draw, and then they sat alone for half an hour, and a stress-buffered condition in which they received a blood draw, but then spent the half an hour with their pair mate. And we then scanned their brain to examine occupancy of the kappa opioid receptor. Now, for the moment, I'm just going to focus in on this one area of the brain and the one condition, the stress-buffered condition, in an area that's associated with stress, the amygdala. So, in here, we're measuring the kappa opioid binding potential on the y-axis. And you can see that on average, we're seeing higher binding potential in males than in females, in the stress-buffered condition. That means more of our radio tracer was able to bind in the males than in the females. And that suggests that the males release less dynorphin, and that essentially
Their stress was being buffered better by their partner than the female's stress was being buffered. Their female's binding potential is lower, therefore they released more dynorphin. So basically, it seems like the females were better able to help their male partners buffer stress than vice versa. Probably not that surprising to some of you. Now, each one of these dots is an individual, so you can also see that there's individual variation in response, which might reflect something about the pair bond. Finally, I thought I'd briefly tell you about the newest project in my lab. I've always wanted to add a socially monogamous fish species to our studies of the neuroendocrinology of pair bonding. So we've been studying pair bonding in seahorses. Lined seahorses are known to be socially monogamous in the wild, but we wanted to study them in the same sorts of tests that have been used in mammalian pair bonding. So we set up a partner preference test on seahorses, a lot like the one that I talked about earlier, used in prairie voles and tsetse monkeys. If you look closely here, you can see that there are grates with holes that are separating this tank into thirds. And then in the middle is a male subject. He's up against the grate across from his female partner. And the stranger female is kind of hiding up here in the corner. What we soon realized, though, in running these tests is that the behavior of the seahorses depends a lot on different conditions, like temperature of the water, which cohort they were in. So we found a general preference for the partner, but it was relatively small. However, having worked for many years with brown furry creatures, it didn't really occur to me at first that change in color, change in luminance could be a method of social communication in these fish that we weren't initially latching onto. And we're hoping that those luminance changes are a more stable readout. So I think that color change is maybe not the most descriptive term, because what really happens is that these animals, in the course of seconds, can become brighter, somewhat shiny, and almost iridescent. So if you watch the seahorse on the left in this clip, you'll see that his belly becomes quite white, and we can measure these changes in brightness. Here's a still where you can see how bright this particular male has become. So we worked with Dr. Rafael Duarte, who's an expert in seahorse color vision, to help us quantify these changes. And I'll just show you a little bit of data. So we examined mutual interactions during partner preference tests between a focal seahorse and their partner or an opposite sex stranger. And so for each interaction, the maximum luminance was compared to the minimum luminance to calculate the percent change. In the female focal partner preference, so this is the white circles here, during focal subject partner mutual interactions, so this is the left, you can see here that the female subject is increasing her luminance slightly, while the male partner is really changing quite a lot, increasing by about 40%. During the interactions with the stranger, you can see that neither the female nor the strange male really were changing much as far as the luminance. Now, in the male focal partner preference, the black squares, you can see that the male subject is changing at about 20% increase. The female partner is changing slightly. And then you see a similar but less extreme pattern when the male interacts with the stranger. So he'll increase his luminance slightly for the stranger. She's not doing anything. The other thing that we saw is the female partners were mostly changing in luminance in response to their male partner changing first. And although I don't have time to talk about it today, we've also examined the changes in the brain that happen during pair bonding in seahorses. So, in summary, tsetse monkeys, prairie voles, and seahorses all form pair bonds with unique pair-specific behaviors and unique experiences of love, loss, and luminous. How does this help us understand human origins? Well, understanding the neurobiological mechanisms for social bonds, both in species that are closely related to us,
as well as those that are distantly related to us, can

Help us understand the evolutionary origin of experiences like love and loss. Also, humans are not unique in their experience of these emotions. Understanding that may promote our social connectedness, not just to each other, but to the rest of the natural world. Finally, I'd like to very gratefully acknowledge the people who actually do all the work in my lab, as well as the agencies that have funded it.

We'd like to hear what you think. 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Call our toll-free viewer response line at 888-828-1737 or drop us a line at this address. Explore the origins of humanity and the many facets of what makes us human at uctv.tv/carta.

Hi there. I'm Diana Woolis, director of the Center for Learning and Practice. And I want to thank you for joining me today in this short overview of sustainable learning and the sustainable learning framework. Sustainable learning, the concept comes from, in this case, the Sustainable Development Goals that were created by UNESCO in 2015, which is a holistic framework to promote peace, good governance, and protect the environment. There are 17 Sustainable Development Goals, and we tend to specialize and look at quality education, which is Sustainable Development Goal number 4. UNESCO maintains that education is at the heart of a sustainable future for all of us. In the context that they say this, sustainability is defined as development that meets the needs of the present without compromising the ability of future generations to meet their own needs. But sustainable education requires people on the ground who are skilled at doing their jobs. And yet, the systems and supports to help people hone the necessary skills and apply new knowledge remains elusive in addressing the complex learning challenges of our time. We think the pathway to the future of education is a sustainable learning framework and the implementation of sustainable learning. The framework advances practice mastery at the individual, institution, and systems level. It is designed by myself and is grounded in established learning and change models, drawing on elements which have been empirically shown to improve outcomes. Thus, the elements are not new. What is new is the weaving and integration of those proven strategies into a new fabric, one that might be reliably used to accomplish critical objectives at scale. Sustainable learning refers to a theory of educational practices that contribute to a healthy learning ecosystem in which knowledge is co-created and shared in community. It is a set of applied disciplines and the practices that make them actionable. There are 5 disciplines and 16 practices. When creatively combined by you, wherever you are in the education ecosystem, it will help assure sustainable outcomes and an adaptive education ecosystem in your context. Think about Lego for a minute. Just 6 Lego blocks can be combined in over 915 million ways. So we can imagine that the 5 disciplines of sustainable learning can also be combined to create multiple solutions to the complex problems each of you faces in your own work. Within the and across the disciplines of sustainable learning, they exist in a context that is usually composed of

the elements you see here: subject matter experts, civil society, private sector, government, academia. EdTech companies play a very important role when we're looking at digital teaching and learning, and INGOs. All of them surround institutions, teachers, and students who are really primarily the actors on the ground who are seeking to make education accessible, equitable, and high quality for all learners around the world. As we said, there are five disciplines to sustainable learning, and I'm going to just give you a high-level view of each of them. The first one is purposeful pedagogy, where learning is designed as driven by a teaching philosophy, a clear purpose, evidence-informed methods, and authentic assessment. The second one is systems thinking, where learning providers recognize and synthesize teaching and learning patterns, interactions, and interdependencies, and use networks and communities to responsively design courses, programs, and policy. The third is looped learning. Teachers and systems of learning use multiple feedback protocols for improving, reframing, and transforming practice and policy. We think of this as one of the critical parts of the sustainable learning because at its heart and at the heart of all the work we do is reflection. Fourth is democratic engagement, which assures every participant has the access, support, materials, and safety they need to be active learners and are provided with peer-to-peer learning and including their peers and teachers in shaping the learning experience. And finally, digital geographies, which provide open systems for online teaching and learning. Let's take a look at sustainable learning in practice. We have three cases which we have mapped the sustainable learning framework to, but we're going to just take a look at one very quickly and at a high level. This map is taken from a report that we did in the Middle East, across the Middle East, for faculty who are seeking to engage pedagogy, technology in the context of the refugee experience. In this case, we had teams of faculty in three countries in the Middle East thinking about technology and pedagogy. Then we took those survey data, focus group data, and other kinds of online analysis of online engagement. And we looked at the disciplines, and from that, we determined the key high-level need for each of these areas within the MENA higher ed context. From that, and again, from the data that was generated by conversations and surveys and so forth, we were able to indicate a set of pathways, each attached to a particular discipline. That is an example of how we think about embedding sustainable learning into all the work that we do and to all the work we hope you do. We'd like you to be thinking about if your practice is sustainable. That means thinking about the ecosystem and the context in which you work and making sure it isn't only good for today, but is durable for the foreseeable future. Thank you for listening to this video.

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1: It's my great pleasure, my great honor to be able to interview Ernie Lowe today. I think that there's a lot of what Ernie does fits so well here at UC Merced, considering our students and our faculty and our sort of mission to aid the Central Valley in its mission, right? In the university's mission. So I wanted to set a couple of questions to ask Ernie sort of about the collection, about his life, about how he came to the Central Valley, and hopefully we can spark a really interesting discussion around art and activism and the kind of work that his photography in particular did. So I want to get just a little bit, begin with just a little

0: bit of background information, Ernie. Can you tell us a little bit about, where you're from, where you were born, how you came to the Central Valley, and what led you to do the kind of work that you do?
1: Well, I grew up in Southern California as a third generation native son. My mother had grown up on a cattle ranch in the Sierra foothills. My dad was an Okie who came out before the Dust Bowl. And so I had a strong interest in the culture of the Anglos in California. I started photographing in 1960 in the fields and the camps in the communities in up and down the San Joaquin Valley. I had heard a broadcast on KPFA, Pacifica Radio, where a little bit later I was working. Bard McAllister from the American Friends Service Committee, a field very noted field agent doing wonderful or community organizing. He was describing the conditions and saying there's little change from what Dorothea Lange and Ben Shahn and other Farm Security Administration photographers had photographed in the valley. And I do wish that someone would come out and document what is happening now. And it just struck me immediately that this was something I wanted to do, something I must do. And I just started by making contact with the organizing effort of the American Friend of the Agricultural Workers Organizing Committee. And they would introduce me into camps and get me started. Then I would just go up and down the highways, the byways, come to a field and see people working, hop out of the car and start photographing.
0: You mentioned Dorothea Lange, Bard McAllister, some of these, and then the photographers of the Farm Services Administration. Can you tell me a little bit about your relationship with some of them? Perhaps Dorothea. I often said that your work belongs in that same pantheon of the work of the FSA photographers and Dorothea Lange in particular. I wonder if there's sort of a personal connection there, or was it just sort of inspired by their work? How you got started in photography in particular versus any other kind of, sort of documentary work. I know you did some interviews, but what was it about, or was, is there something about that relationship that brought you to photography?
1: Well, I was studying documentary photography and filmmaking at the San Francisco Art Institute in 1958, 59. And Dorothea, at the time that she was just beginning to struggle with cancer, came and did a wonderful workshop with us. So I had that initial connection. And then after I'd photographed for a year, I asked if I could come visit. And was able to sit down with her and show her some of my prints. And she, after looking at a couple dozen of them, she looks at me and says, "This is my family album." And I was so humbled by that. So just brought tears to my eyes to be recognized that way. Then she asked if she could help in any way, and she would loan me a camera for some of my trips and give me a bit of money to help pay some of my film and paper developer costs, so forth.
0: Yeah, I imagine even then it was a pretty sort of capital intensive project of film of capturing film and developing film and looking at negatives, et cetera. You mentioned, well, I think one of the things that has always struck me about your work that I think separates you from some of many of the other photographers, especially photographers of migrant families, is just two things. One, I think, is the sort of quotidian aspect of their lives that you capture that isn't necessarily misery or oppression, but that captures the human spirit, that captures the resistance, captures the joy, the resiliency in a lot of these

folks. And the other that I think separates a lot of the work that you do is that you were intent really on documenting the organized struggle, right? So the AWOC, the union meetings, the labor leaders, what accounted for that kind of activism within your

0: I grew up in the Depression. My parents, though, both had good jobs throughout. We had owned our home, so we were comfortably poor. And my dad had a big heart, and I think that there was something that I gained from him that gave me the compassion and the ability to go out and talk with people and very simply ask to take their pictures. Very, very seldom got turned down. And so that the activism, I think, came as much as anything from my dad and from my general interest in improving the world. And then that got focused in farm labor because the connection with the people was so deep. I'm working on a book of portraits now, about 60 pages of full-page portraits. I'm calling it Here I Am. And each portrait has this incredible, intense presence to it. Even photographing a wino sitting with a bottle under a water tank, he'd be looking out at me and acknowledging, here I am. And I may be drunk, but I'm gonna communicate to the world through your lens.
1: I think that's so amazing and powerful, and it's for a group of people that are often invisible and set aside and pushed aside and cast aside, and for your photography to be able to highlight their humanity and bring them to the forefront, I think is invaluable, and it's an invaluable work that you do. Can you describe a little bit sort of the environment that you were photographing in terms of the organizing environment that was happening? You were present for some really important meetings of AWOC's history. George Ballas was around, Maria Moreno, some really important organizing, sort of the early days of the UFW, or the transition from the AWOC to the UFW. Can you describe what that feeling was like, and what it was like, especially here, particularly here in the Central Valley, the kind of energy that you felt, the kind of movement that you saw happening around you?
0: Well, there were really two worlds there. One was the professionals running the organizing campaign, and most of them didn't really understand farm labor very well, and they give pretty pompous speeches, and there was hardly ever any open discussion. And then the AFL-CIO pulled out the money for organizing from AWOC. And Hank Anderson, who had been research director, organized a conference. And it was 2 days in Strathmore, a wonderful active participation. The photos I took then, when I look back at them now, they look as though they were really heroic images. And the people speaking from the floor, there's one in particular, a Latina standing with her baby in her arms and speaking out. First kind of timidly and picking up her hand, raising her hand, and then speaking very strongly about the conditions that she and her husband worked under and how hard it was to feed their kid.
1: A lot of those photos are so, they feel so alive, right? You can feel the energy, you can feel like the hope, you can feel the frustration. I mean, they're incredibly powerful. I wonder, if, because I know you recorded some of those meetings as

0: Well, but I feel like somehow the photos do more work than the recordings. Like it's just like hearing somebody like Maria Moreno's voice and then seeing her. It's inspiring, really. I wanted to shift gears just a little bit because I know that you also write poetry. I know that you're also expressing, sort of a lot of this, a lot of the emotion and thought that you have about these issues in poetry as well. I was wondering if you could talk to me a little bit about what that process is like, whether you take inspiration from your own photos or whether your poetry is, doing some other kind of work.
1: I did not write m many poems about the farm labor scene, but I was continually writing poems, calling for social justice, economic justice, and calling out the robber barons of our country. Often connecting, to the details in my own life, the place where I would be living, and going back and forth between what I was experiencing very directly and what I experienced through reading periodicals like The Nation and The New Republic, Progressive, The Progressive, Eye of Stone Weekly. So I did write a poem on Tavastan, exploring the origin of the name. There was a fellow named Lloyd Tevis who had this enormous landholding in the valley, and I tried to find any signs of him being remembered. And Tavastan, this poor black community on Highway 99, is the only memorial to Lloyd Tevis, this great landowner who would take a day to ride across his possessions.
0: I think that serves as a really good transition here because I was going to ask you about the Tavistan photos, but more importantly, I think, well, I should say for the audience is unaware that a few years ago, the Fresno Historical Society staged an exhibit of yours photos entitled The Black Okies that focused on the community of Tavistan. And I encourage all of you to go back and look at that collection. What I wanted to ask about, though, was that in 2015, you returned to Tavistan with a lot of those photos. And I was wondering if you could tell me a little bit about what that trip was like and some of the folks you met and their reactions to the photos that you had. And I know that you learned a lot about some of the folks that you photographed as well. So I wonder if you could tell us a little bit about that.
1: Well, that got started when I got a call from Mark Arax, the great ballet journalist, saying that he was producing a film and he'd just learned that on Tavistan, and he just learned that there was this historical archive that I had recorded. I'd done both voice recordings and many documentary photos in Tavistan throughout the time in the 60s I was working. And he invited me to come down and explore and see if we could find any of the people I'd photographed. So we went to a church in Tavistan. I think actually it was in Pixley, right near Tavistan, Pixley First Baptist. And after the service, we laid out photographs from the 60s. And people just started going, "Oh my God, that's Bertha Jean! Oh, that's Bertha May! That's Benjamin! Oh, that's me there! That's me there! 12 years old, 3 years old, whatever!" And taking pictures of the pictures and just going back and forth, all thrilled with seeing that. And we had that same experience in South Dos Palos, where I just spent maybe a couple of hours taking pictures, but very memorable pictures
0: Yeah, I imagine it had a little bit of a kind of family reunion feel to it, right? Folks that they hadn't seen other, relatives or friends in those photos in a long time. So I imagine it.
1: And then I was able to take new pictures of them and also find out about what had happened with them in their lives. And there was no one still working in farm labor. They'd gotten out. They had parents who encouraged the kids. None were working in real fancy jobs, but they had good service jobs. And were li living in good homes and very, very strong family connections.
0: So I think we're going to turn to the audience here for a few minutes and ask some of the questions that have been that are coming up in the Q&A. I'm hardly a photographer, let alone know anything about the technical process. But we have a question here that does speak to that asks you to describe your composition process.
1: That's a hard question because it came so naturally to me. I didn't that there wasn't a consciousness to it. It's like I would aim my camera and just naturally find a composition that 8 times out of 10 would really be a good composition. And working with people, particularly people in action, I would take quite a few pictures as quickly as one could. I did most of my shooting with 2.25 twin lens reflex. So I'd be changing rolls of film very often out in the field. And just it was such an enjoyable process. I was so present to what was happening and never taking pictures of someone without their permission, unless it was a more distant scene. And the Like I said, with the portrait, I'd always ask if I could take a portrait. And time after time, people were there. And there was something that it fed me. It gave me a deep sense of connection that often I would have difficulty having without a camera in my hand. I was a very shy person, but once I had the camera and got out there, that gave me permission to be there myself.
0: Interesting. As a kind of a follow-up for that, what led to the decision of, again, because this was to take pictures inside people's homes, and what was their reaction to being inside their homes?
1: Generally, there would be a welcoming, that there would be a sense that this could make a difference. In one case, I met a number of blacks standing out on a street corner. One of them, after it chatted a while, took a few pictures. One said, "Come with me. I want you to see how we're living." And he very freely let me take pictures of his child in bed, of his child in his mother's arms, the grandmother with him. And there was never a sense of shame. It was simply, this is the way it is. And we want people to know the way it is. We're living a tough life.
0: We have another question from the audience that says, how does it feel to be in the same room as those organizing and know that you're an important part of the movement for social justice?
1: Well, at that Strathmore conference, I before it began, I hung

0: my photos all around the walls of the conference. And the people could see that what I was doing in the conference was just part of my whole project. And there was a great deal of respect paid to me by the folks. And it was really thrilling to be there, as I said before, and to be a part of it and to do a full recording and then edit that into a show on KPFA. Because all the time I was working at KPFA and coming back and doing shows periodically. The first one, I'm demonstrating it. At that point, I didn't feel articulate. And so I would cut myself out and put together montages of just the voices of farm workers. It took several years before I felt confident to do some narration. But the first show was called Sometimes You Work a Day, based on a quote, "Sometimes you work a day, sometimes you don't get nothing. If you don't get nothing, you just get home and you're hungry." So I still feel the photos, I still feel the recordings. There are voices that are just embedded in my heart.
1: Yeah, I mean that's something that I feel it. You know, I feel it when I see it. I feel it when I hear the recordings, and I think that's a testament to your skill, to your heart coming through in your work.
0: I did a biography, an autobiography recording, so oral history with a fellow in Teveston named William McKinley Buck Ashmore. And there was something I didn't hear as he was speaking. I only heard it later when I was working, editing the tapes for broadcast. And he said this wonderful thing. He said, "Well, as my mother used to say to me, there's nothing goes over the devil's back that don't buckle under his belly." Years later, I looked at that and said, "Oh, that's karma. That's what you do comes back on you." And he just said it so beautifully.
1: We have another question from the audience asking, which photographs were your hardest ones to take?
0: I would say early on, I visited Teveston, and it was Valley Fog Day. At that absolutely chilling, wet fog. And the little kids were out playing, no real coats on, just looking, you know, really pained by being there, but still playing with each other and doing their best to enjoy themselves. And I think those were some of the hardest photos, because they just looked so sad.
1: So we have a question also. Do you have any advice for artists today who are working in support of activist communities or social movements?
0: There are so many artists doing that now. I think the greatest thing to do is to just dive into the web and find the photos that are now being taken. I think the tradition of documentary photography, among other things, is now in the hands of people living that life.

0: And there are younger photographers who are able to get a camera good enough to do good documentary photography. And there are people like David Bacon, who has been documenting the life in the fields and camps and the organizing efforts ever since he went to work with, as a young man with Cesar Chavez as an organizer. So I think the best advice is to pay attention to what is happening and to go out with a sense of humility, to not be afraid to be there and to not hide behind the camera, but to use the camera as a way of connecting.
1: How has your own development as an artist been affected by those around you, either other art firms, other photographers? Obviously, growing, being in the middle of the farm worker movement, the civil rights movement, there was all kinds of different artistic and cultural production that was happening at the time. Not only how they influence you, but sort of where do you think you fit in?
0: Let's see. At the time, the one photographer I had good connection with was George Ballas. It was, very easy to find him since he was very public presence as the editor of the Valley Labor Journal. And so I got acquainted, and often I'd stay at his house when I was out photographing. Sometimes I'd stay in camps, and sometimes I'd stay at my parents up in the Sierra foothills. But I really had a good time just hanging out with George and talking about the scene. And he'd point out places that I should go take pictures, like Three Rocks, a notorious camp that kind of a grifter developer. He bought some land. He moved houses, shacks that had been condemned by the county on growers' land, moved them to his land, and then he only charged rent for the land because he couldn't possibly charge rent for the buildings. And finally, that was closed down by the county a few years after I took pictures there. Some of my most moving photographs were there. There was one Chicana woman that I let me come into her house after greeting me with a very suspicious look, that we talked a while. And later, people would look at the pictures I took and said, "She was such a good housekeeper. Look at that floor, it's so clean." Old splintery boards that it looked immaculate. The kitchen is so beautiful, and there was a shrine on the wall. It's a beautiful Catholic shrine. That's one of my favorite pictures. Just talking about it, I feel very deeply moved. Remember that.
1: What do you think about sort of I know before we got online, we were talking a little bit about photography today and the kind of equipment that you use today and the kind of I think about Photoshop and all these other things, Adobe, and that sort of can alter photos after the fact. And I wonder what you think about kind of the integrity of the photos that are taken at the time and what they whether they're maybe we're losing some of that with kind of the technology available today.
0: Well, for me, the really important thing is that I have so much flexibility in working with my negative, with my scans. A lot of my negatives had issues. I would always, when I was shooting inside, I would always shoot with natural light. I couldn't stand using a flash because it was so intrusive. And I could hold a camera and shoot at 1/10, 1/20.

0: 15th of a second and get a good image. But some of them need sharpening, a lot of them need balancing and bringing out the detail and shadows and all that. So I'm able to really get images that reflect my intention rather than my technical skill at that time. I have never, how should I put it? I've had a very strong sense of integrity in how I use the photos. There are some photos that, you know, the snotty-nosed kid kind of photo that I just wouldn't use because it was demeaning to the kids. They couldn't help it that it was a cold day and they didn't have anything to blow their nose in.
1: Can you tell me a little bit about your decision to place your collection at UC Merced and what that means to you and what you think it might mean for the Valley?
0: Oh, I can't imagine a better place for the pictures, particularly after the two visits to campus. And seeing the diversity, seeing the racial and ethnic diversity, seeing the spirit of the kids, the young people, kids are such a poor term, and they're, how hard some of them were working to adapt because they had no one in their family who'd ever been to college. First ones. And I was able to speak to several different classes. And each time the questions, the discussion, the feeling of the students was really, really very moving to me. So I think that having my photos in the digital collection of UC Merced Library is a very appropriate thing. And then visiting Calisphere and seeing those thousands of images online and being able to zoom in. There'd be a picture of a pantry with the government surplus food on the shelf, and I could zoom in and read the label of the package of lard or whatever. So I think the presence on Calisphere is just amazing. And the fact that people can view them, can use them in academic books, can use them in student reports, whatever. I'm very, very proud of that.
1: Yeah, I'm excited because, you know, as you know, Tavistan or South Dos Palos or East Porterville, there's all these communities up and down the valley that have not really had their stories told in any consistent form. And I think, you know, these photos, even if there aren't necessarily photos of places like East Porterville or wherever else, you know, you can see East Porterville in South Dos Palos or in Tavistan or in, you know, these other sort of unincorporated communities, these communities of color that are all over the valley. And so I think they have the potential to really serve as inspiration if they're not directly related to people's research, that serve as inspiration and say, hey, these communities existed. They have a history. They've been there, and maybe Ernie didn't photograph your particular community, but you can do that research and find those photos and find that history and really sort of bring it out, you know, and contribute in that way. You know, I echo everything that you say about our students having been there for 11 or 12 years now. It's a remarkable place. I've never taught anywhere like it. I doubt that I will ever.

0: teach anywhere like this. And I'm a huge fan, and we're really grateful that we're able to acquire the collection and that we're able to share your work and give you this platform to really highlight the work that you've done for the Valley. We have a couple more sort of technical questions. One about your kind of favorite cameras. What are your favorite cameras?
1: Back in the day, I had a Mamiya-Flex twin lens that theoretically had interchangeable lenses, but I couldn't afford more than a standard lens for it. And I had a used Nikon S1, the very first Nikon 35 high quality, attempting to be as good as Leica. And then Dorothea Lang would loan me her contacts sometime to have a second camera for telephoto lens, so forth.
0: Next question we have is, was there anything that you needed to unlearn from your formal art training to do the work that you did?
1: My formal art training was with the Farm Security Administration photographer, John Collier. And he was very much encouraging me to follow the tradition and giving me very good feedback. So there was nothing to unlearn from him.
0: Can you tell the audience a little bit more about John Collier?
1: Unfortunately, the most vivid memory is that he and my wife had shared the same surgeon for an experimental back surgery for disc damage. And so a great deal of our time together was visiting and comparing hospital stories. and that's what I remember most. And I don't remember, you know, the academic setting was very much just go out and shoot and come back and show me the pictures and I'll give you my feedback and here's what you could have done kind of thing. So that was about the way that was.
0: So you felt like there was always like strong support for the kind of work that you did, and you had a pretty robust network of people who were supportive of the work that you did.
1: Well, that brings to mind a story of non-support that I think is a dramatic one. After four years of visits out to the Valley, I went to the Dion Museum, and there was no photography curator. I went directly to the director of the museum, a guy named McGregor. And he loved my photos and said, I would really welcome your producing an exhibition. I'll give you a budget to help you with the expenses. And I just went to work printing probably 500 images to get something to choose from, and checking in with them periodically. Everything was going well. I had a couple of wonderful architects who helped me design a multimedia exhibition. And then I think it was about a month before the exhibition was to go on the walls, I get a letter from him saying, "I'm so sorry, I'm just heartbroken. The board of directors has instructed me to cancel the show. It is too controversial and they see it as propaganda." And being an activist, and in touch with a great network of activists in the community through my work at KPFA, I brainstormed and came up with the idea of

0: proposing to the board that I would be doing a citywide storefront exhibition, the show that the Young Museum censored. And fortunately, I had one of my good KPFA connections, Father Eugene J. Boyle, who was in the hierarchy of the Catholic Church and was probably had some of these board members as his members of his communion. He let them know that there was this risk to the reputation of the museum, and instantly the show was back on the schedule.
1: That's a great story. And I think that's such a great story. And it really shows the kind of the power of community and sharing. I'm always marveled at the group of activists and artists and photographers that came out of that era and the kind of work that you all did together. What are some of your kind of fondest recollections of some of those times of, you know, those kinds of stories?
0: What comes to mind immediately isn't a direct answer. I would often, when my wife needed some alone time, I would take my daughter Martha to the dark room with me, 3-year-old, 5-year-old, 6-year-old, through those years. And she'd kind of help me and she'd hang out. And later she majored in photography when she went to college, because she had such fond memories of that warm, dark light of the dark room. So that was my immediate community. And then I had a friend at KPFA who was a volunteer, very good announcer and general volunteer. And she would spend a lot of time both in the dark room with me. And she was the wife of Hank Anderson. That's how I met and got involved in the Agricultural Workers Organizing Committee. And then I would also spend quite a bit of time with Hank, because he just knew so much about the economics of farm labor and the economics of the farm industry in the valley. So.
1: That brings up another interesting question I have, or interesting dilemma, I think. You know, the arts have been sort of systematically cut, and opportunities for art education and art training have been systematically cut. I imagine that there are many students out there who would have wanted to or would like to major in photography, but are told that it's not viable, or told that it's, you know, a hobby, or for whatever other reason, are told that it's not something they should be pursuing. What do you say to that, those kind of, suggestions to students that they shouldn't be wasting their time on something like that if it's not a viable profession?
0: Well, it's a world with, there's a magazine and website, socialdocumentary.net, and there are great photographers all around the world now. In every poor country of the world, there are great photographers. And sometimes not working with the best equipment, but working with an eye and a heart that is really right. And I think that anyone who wants to come into photography needs to begin with the love, the passion, for being a documentarian, for being someone who is reporting on some facet of the world that needs attention. And I don't think I ever paid for my expenses until much later, when I was able to earn a bit more money from the photos. And when you, Seymour, said

0: made that very fortunate purchase. But I was there with my passion, with my love of the medium, with my love of the people I was photographing. And that was my compensation.
1: Do you ever worry that with the proliferation of photography and cell phones and cameras and things like that, that the images don't have the same kind of impact that they had 30 or 40 years ago, that we've become in some ways desensitized to people's suffering or humanity even because of the proliferation or, you know, of media or sort of this constant bombardment of some really terrible, you know, images or videos, et cetera.
0: Mm-hmm. Look at what that one woman did for the whole world when she photographed the death of George Floyd. Just with her cell phone, she captured a brutal murder, and we have finally obtained a degree of justice in the conviction. Can't even refuse to remember the guy's name, Chauvin. So I think that we're getting a flood of images, but there are images that count. And the image, and it's possible now to experience what is happening in our world. I look at the Guardian most mornings, and they do a photo gallery every morning, photos from around the world, many of them by people who are not professional photographers. I look at the National Geographic, which has transformed from the National Geographic of my childhood to being a channel for documentary photography beyond the nature and ethnic life realm. So the photos count, and my screensaver is photos I save from the internet. Every day I may see something I could toss in there, and it will move from a woman. One image just burnt into my mind: a woman's in a long gown, standing face to face with a squad of tax squad cops, and something like that is so deep in its communication. So yes, we have a proliferation of images, and if you spend too much time on Facebook, you see nothing but birthday parties and puppy dogs, but other people like Joe Nagib keep posting images that matter.
1: I love that idea that you say some images just matter, and they just matter more. And I love that idea. I wonder if you could speak to this notion of objectivity and the idea that photographers and journalists are supposed to maintain some sort of objectivity. I wonder what your idea about that is.
0: Well, the Guardian is a strong answer. The Guardian started covering police murders at least 4 years ago. And for a long time, there was one page on The Guardian where you could go and see the thousands of murders in the U.S. that had happened. So I think objectivity is

0: saying what is happening.
1: So we have a few more minutes for a couple more questions from, if we have anything from the audience. But if there's anything that you'd like to leave us with, Ernie, you know, about that you'd like to tell the audience in terms of, you know, messages or ideas or hopes or dreams or whatever else it might be.
0: Oh, well, I want to come back to you, Seymour said. You know, assuming that we're finally beginning to wind down on COVID too, or even do it virtually, that masterclass we talked about, I would love to be able to work with a set of people who are relatively new to documentary photography and want to hone their skills and their bring their heart out.
1: Yeah, I think that's something that we would love for to happen. I know we were trying to get some movement on it before the pandemic, and hopefully we'll be all in person, you know, in the near future. So just let me close by saying again, you know, what a pleasure it's been getting to know you over the last couple of years, acquired during the collection. You know, what it means to us, what it means to the students, what it means to the community at large. I really hope that you feel the gratitude that we have, not only for the collection, but for the work that you've done for 5 or 6 decades here in the Central Valley. And the world would be a lot better off, and the Central Valley would be a lot better off with more folks like you. And hopefully we can be responsible for training another generation of folks who would bring that same kind of energy, that same kind of love and compassion for the oppressed communities in the Valley that you have shown. So thank you so much for your time, for your energy, for your love, your compassion. And I hope that we can get you on campus soon.
0: Okay. Well, thank you very much.

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and shout. Nobody there is gonna put me out. I know my robe is gonna fit me well. I tried it on down at the gates of hell. Eli.

Elijah Rock. Shout, shout, shout. Elijah Rock coming up. Elijah Rock. Shout, shout, shout. Elijah Rock coming up. Elijah Rock. Shout, shout, shout. Elijah Rock. Elijah Rock. Shout, shout.

What I want to talk about is what a different world we are in and how we should handle it. I think it's very hard for us to completely get our heads around the geopolitical revolution that has taken place in the world, because we have all lived for decades now in a world that was completely unnatural, unusual. It might even be unique in modern geopolitical history. That is, we lived in a world from the end of the Cold War, from 1989, let's say roughly speaking, to the invasion of Ukraine, in a world without constant, deep, continuous geopolitical rivalry, tension, competition. That's a very unusual phenomenon in human history. If you go back and ask yourself, if you look at the beginning of that era, it begins with the first Gulf War, in which the Soviet Union joins the United States in a coalition against Saddam Hussein, in which every Arab country, many of which had been pro-Soviet, and now join and even contribute troops, even countries like Syria. It was a period when the Russian government, the Chinese government, and the American government were cooperating, in a sense, in trying to handle the North Korean proliferation problem. It's unimaginable today to think of a world like that. And why was it? It was because at the end of the Cold War, we had this unique geopolitical circumstance, a world with one superpower, a world really that had... It's difficult to think back. You'd probably have to go back to the Roman Empire to think of a circumstance of that nature. And the fact that we

live through it, I think makes us not completely realize how historically, how anomalous it is. So if you ask yourself, why was there no great geopolitical tension and crises, competition during that period? Well, in 1990, China was 1.5% of global GDP. And it was desperately seeking entry into the international economy, which only Washington could give it. Russia was, between 1990 and 1995, the Russian economy contracted by 50%. That is more than it contracted during World War II. By the end of that process, Russia was completely on its knees, facing insurgencies in places like Chechnya. Who else could have been a geopolitical challenge or rival to the United States, or the other two richest countries in the world, or Germany and Japan, both of which live under the geopolitical protection of the United States, under America's nuclear umbrella, and by the way, have complicated histories of their own in which deter them from seeking great geopolitical ambition. And so that was the world of the 1990s. And as a result of it, we saw a series of trends that I think as all good Americans, we assume was simply the natural fulfillment of every human being's natural aspirations, which is we saw a great move towards liberalization of economics, a great move towards the democratization of politics, and a great move towards the expansion and explosion even of information and information technology. And all of these trends, these three revolutions, if you will, these three motor forces reinforced one another. So the liberalization was helping the democratization, both were helping the expansion of the information revolution, and it all felt very natural. But we forgot, I think, as sometimes Americans do, that all this rested on a geopolitical edifice. It rested on the reality of American power. And as that reality began to change, we began to see those epiphenomena also changing. So if you look at how this begins to change, probably you would start with the Iraq War, right? The kind of first dramatic challenge to the legitimacy of American military power and the aura of American military power. The most powerful country in the world, spends more than the next 20 countries put together on defense, was not able to get its way in a country 6,000 miles away, that had an economy that's smaller than one of America's smallest states. If you think about the 2008 financial crisis, that's another great blow to America's aura. It may even be a bigger one in many ways, because it around the world, countries had been aspiring to become more like America economically. Maybe not politically, maybe not culturally, but certainly economically. And the cracking of that American model, the sense that America did not have the most sophisticated form of capitalism, it did not have the most sophisticated markets, that this was all much more fragile than people realized, had a huge and deep impact around the world. There's a wonderful example that Wang Qishang, Hank Paulson gives in his memoirs, where he goes to Beijing and meets Wang Qishang, one of the great mandarins of Beijing. And Wang Qishang tells him, my friend, we used to think you were our teacher. Whenever, it was true, whenever the Chinese would try to figure out how do you structure our version of the SEC, they'll be like, what do the Americans do? How do we structure our version of a central bank? What do the Americans do? And he said, and we've come to realize you have nothing to teach us anymore. And that was a feeling not entirely absent in many, many countries around the world. And the third, of course, was the rise of populism, the rise of Donald Trump, the dysfunctions that the populism and partisanship brought, Congress unable to pass bills, the debt ceiling being raised, becoming a kind of repeated near existential crisis.

ally, a basket case economy that was bailed out by the United States every now and then, run mostly by the generals in Ankara. And when the Washington told Turkey what to do, it smartly saluted and did it. Since then, the Turkish economy has grown fivefold. It has become politically much more stable. It has a very charismatic and quasi-authoritarian elected president who routinely defies what the United States wants. In fact, has almost defined his foreign policy in some way in opposition or in a measure that he can stand up to Washington. And that reality is part of the mix of what the world has to deal with today and what the United States has to deal with. But centrally, of course, the challenge relates to the rise of China. The rise of China is the single most important geopolitical event of the last 50 or 75 years. It is probably the most important geopolitical event to have taken place in the international system since the rise of Germany and Japan about 100 years ago. You don't get many new entrants into the great power club. It takes a long time. These countries have been remarkably constant for the last 400 years. China is the new entrant. And the rise of China has presented the United States with a fundamental challenge in terms of how it handles this world. Without going back into the history, remember when Nixon makes the opening to China, China is one of the poorest countries in the world. It has a per capita GDP of about 250. That, in the first few years, the United States does $70 or $80 million of trade with China. And that is almost irrelevant to the reasons for the opening. The fundamental reason, of course, has to do with the Cold War and the fact that China represents the single most important geostrategic shift you could make in terms of that alignment. One third of the Soviet army was tied up on the Chinese border in the 1970s. That transforms with the extraordinary economic growth of China, what Jeff Sachs calls the fastest and most successful case of economic development for any country in history. And I think that's clear. And so it has presented us with the problem, with the challenge that we face today. And I would say that we are now in a world where the old paradigm has gone away, but we don't know what to do, where the new paradigm is. The old paradigm was that we were trying to help integrate China into the world. We were hoping that China would become, in Bob Zelick's phrase, a responsible stakeholder in that world. And we imagined that we would be able to cooperate with China and engage with China in solving a whole series of global challenges. This path was not entirely, was not as naive as people make it out to be. The transformation in China was really the largest rogue regime in the world under Mao Zedong, particularly in his later years, to what it became under Jiang Zemin and Hu Jintao. It was really quite remarkable. China went from fomenting, funding, and arming revolutionaries all over the world, from Latin America to Africa to Southeast Asia to India, to a country that was basically a status quo power, funding the UN, funding UN peacekeeping, trying to cooperate on all kinds of issues. As late as 2008, it is China's economic coordination with the United States that probably was the most important single piece of ensuring that the world economy didn't go into another Great Depression. But that world has shifted. And it's shifted largely because China has adopted a very different policy. Now, whether China has adopted that different policy because the inevitable rise of Chinese power or because of the Xi revolution is something historians will debate for a long time. But what we can say is there has been a Xi revolution. And the revolution has been fundamentally along three lines. The first has been the assertion of political control, Communist Party control within China, which was his
first and paramount.

amount objective. There are reports that almost 4 million members of the Chinese Communist Party have either been purged, demoted, disciplined, jailed, as part of this much larger reassertion of control over over Chinese society and over the Chinese people. The second has been a fundamental transformation, or transformation would be maybe a too strong a word, but a reevaluation of the economic model that China is has adopted, much more heavily weighted towards the state, much more heavily weighted towards national self-resilience, and much less towards markets, openness, and trade. Remember, Xi Jinping's seminal Made in China speech was made in 2015, 1 year before Donald Trump was elected president. And the third, of course, has been the aggressive role that that she has taken on with the rest of the world, particularly with countries in Asia, particularly major powers in Asia with which China has long had complicated relations. And so if you put all those together, there is no doubt that China has changed, but the United States has also changed in terms of the way in which it regards China. And again, historians will debate whether this was part of the rise of China's capacities and capabilities, or whether this was the shift in China's intentions. It so happens that the two things happen quite close together. And so it's very difficult to parse exactly which precipitated which. But roughly around the time that Xi Jinping comes to power, you begin to see this fundamental shift in Chinese economic policy, political policy, and foreign policy. And now we face the reality that the old model in that context is impossible to imagine. Xi Jinping does not want to be a responsible stakeholder upholding what he regards as a Western-led, American-dominated international system. That option of China being a kind of loyal lieutenant to the American world order is not in the cards. And so the question is, where do we go? The American political debate and almost all domestic impulses are pushing us in the direction that we understand. It's familiar, which is essentially a kind of second Cold War with China. And that's the rhetoric you hear coming out of Washington these days. It's something you hear prominent academics like Neil Ferguson talk about. And it makes some sense in a way. You know, you almost think back, well, we had this big rivalry with the Soviet Union when it was the other big power in the world. Maybe that's what we're replaying with China. But I would argue that the Cold War analogy is actually a very bad one to use in this particular case. It fundamentally misunderstands the nature of the world we're in and the nature of the challenge that China presents us with. So to begin with, take a look at the world we're in. The most deeply interdependent globalized world economy ever in history. People talk about the world being globalized in 1914 before World War I. First of all, it had stopped being as globalized for several years before that. There had been a move towards nationalism and mercantilism and things like that that Rush Doshi has written about. But more importantly, even at the peak of that period of globalization, it was really just the globalization of trade. The Brits made stuff, they sold it to the Germans made stuff, they sold it to the Brits. What we have now is a deeply complex, interpenetrated system of investment, capital flows, manufacture. So a Boeing, a General Electric jet engine is made in about 16 countries. Economists genuinely do not know whose GDP that jet engine should be ascribed to. You know, people often forget these measures are archaic. GDP is a 1930s measure that came out of closed, protected domestic economies. It's not clear how you would evaluate
where the GDP, where

the sales of the iPhone should go, given how many countries it's made in. People often say the iPhone is made in China. It's actually made in 15 Asian countries. Its final assembly takes place in China. All the high-value design is done in Cupertino, California. We're not sure, right? That is the world we're living in. And in that world, China is a much, much larger player than the Soviet Union ever was. The Soviet Union was a bit player in the world economy. It almost had no role. Even if you just take the GDP numbers, which overstate the Soviet Union's importance, the Soviet Union was about 7% of global GDP. China is 20% of global GDP, almost three times the size. But much more importantly, China is the most important trading nation in the world. It is the largest trading partner of 120 countries, much more than the United States. It is the largest trading partner of the majority of countries in Latin America. It is the largest trading partner of all but three countries in Asia. It has a larger trade with Europe than the United States does. Also, all these factors make you realize that this is a very, very different challenge than the Soviet Union provided. The natural consequence of this is when you ask yourself, if you had a Cold War policy toward China, would you find it easy to ally, to find allies in this endeavor? And I would argue it'd be much, much more complicated. And you can see this when you listen to the president of France, who is a ambitious, pro-American, pro-Atlantic statesman, say, we cannot wed our policy on Taiwan to the United States. And while other statesmen might have disagreed with that, I noticed Chancellor Scholz in Germany disagreed, but of course, next week he was in China trying to sell German cars to the Chinese. The French economy, by the way, would collapse if they couldn't sell overpriced luxury goods to the Chinese. That seems to me to have become the basis of the French economy right now. But it's not just them. If you look at economy after economy, there are deep connections with China. And I'm not even getting into the Belt and Road Initiative and things like that. You see how complex the issue is when you look at a country like Italy, which first signed up for the Belt and Road Initiative, then under pressure from Washington, rebuffs it and disassociates itself with China, and now has quietly sort of signed up to it again. Because there is, at the end of the day, a desire for all of these countries to be actively engaged with the second largest economy in the world, right? I was in Saudi Arabia 3 weeks ago. And one of the messages I got from senior officials there was, we are a very happy place with the United States. We found the Biden administration extraordinarily productive and engaged in terms of the kind of things we're talking about, obviously referring to the normalization deal with Israel. So the one thing that will be a constant thorn if the Americans push it will be China. They said, the senior official said to me, you know, please, can you just remember, you don't buy any oil from us anymore. Our single biggest customer is China. And we are going to have good relations with China, whether you like it or not. And that is a sentiment that recurs in country after country. The Prime Minister of Singapore has very famously said, you know, don't force countries to choose between America and China. I think the fundamental divergences that most countries are looking at this relationship, these two countries, and thinking of an à la carte menu. They all want engagement with China economically, and they all want geopolitical insurance from the United States. And so they look at that and say, well, I wonder if we could have both. And what both the Chinese and the Americans are veering towards is saying, no, it's actually a fixed price menu, you know? If you want the geopolitical insurance, you've got to get rid of Huawei. And the Chinese are saying the opposite. And that is the tension that is playing itself out right now. And we should be, I think, cognizant of that. There's a broader point to make, which is that the Soviet Union had ambitions that were different from China's. The Soviet Union really was a global revolutionary power that was trying in various ways to undermine

undermine both the geopolitical structure, but also the domestic economic and political structure of countries all over the world. I mean, this began in the 40s in Europe, and they were funding the communist parties in France and Italy. It persisted in every country in the world. And when you would ask the leaders of the Soviet Union, when you ask Brezhnev, what is your goal? You say worldwide communist revolution. And that was their goal until Gorbachev. And that was not, from Angola to Nicaragua to Cuba to Vietnam to Korea. They made those efforts. They paid enormous prices for it. They sent arms and weapons. They risked a nuclear war in Cuba. That is not China. If you ask, and Xi Jinping regularly gives speeches about this, if you ask what China, what the goal of, the Chinese government is, of the Communist Party is, it is the rejuvenation of China. And that is a very distinct and different goal. In a sense, China is trying to become great again, one might say, right? And that goal is a very different goal from the existential system versus system challenge that the Soviet Union placed. China is trying to rise as in some sense, a normal great power and occupy the space that a normal great power would. That means it presents an enormous challenge along many, many dimensions, political, economic, but it is not the same thing as an existential struggle for systems. For those of us who lived through the Cold War, we know the difference. And China is not, in that sense, an ideological threat. For one thing, China does not really have a coherent ideology. It's a strange mishmash of Leninism, capitalism, Confucianism, patronage, all fused together in the hope that that this thing holds together. I would commend to your attention a Chinese television show called When Mao Meets Confucius, which is a perfect expression of China's internal incoherence about this, because I think somebody must have pointed out to Xi Jinping, because he'd been giving all these speeches about how terrible it was that China was being influenced by the West, how China had to have its own distinctive Chinese path. It was, deeply rooted in its Confucian culture. And somebody must have pointed out to him, there's one problem with this, dear leader, which is that we have adopted a political and economic model, according to your own rhetoric, that was written up by a German Jew in the 1840s. And how do we square that with this long tradition of Chinese, Confucianism? Well, the TV show literally tries to square that circle. Every episode, Marx and Confucius meet. And Confucius will say to Marx, I thought that when you were emphasizing these things, they were very non-Chinese and they didn't come out of our history. And then Marx will say, well, actually, when you think about it, these are deeply rooted in your history. And you would not be surprised to learn that at the end of every episode, they happily conclude that actually all the things that Marx was saying were all hidden and buried in Confucianism anyway. So there's no contradiction. So Xi Jinping can continue to talk like that. But my point is, you see how difficult it is for them to come up with a coherent ideology of their own, let alone export it. I've been to so many countries around the world where people tell me, we're going to adopt the Chinese model. And I say, good luck, because the Chinese don't know what the Chinese model is. And really what you just mean is you want to get rich and you don't want to give up power. That is the Chinese model. And it's not easy to replicate that, as many countries have found in making this effort. That reality places, I think, an enormous limit on the nature of the ideological struggle that we have to face. And the final difference between the Cold War and what we're going through right now, I think, has to be we have to recognize something which is, people don't seem as aware of in the political climate these days. The United States is enormously powerful, particularly when you put its allies together.
The plausible argument could have been made in the 50s that Russia was

the Soviet Union was growing faster than the United States. You looked at Sputnik and the space race, and the Soviets were ahead without any question at some points. Europe was recovering from World War II. The United States today is more powerful than it has been really at any moment that I can think back on. If you look at the 10 top companies in the world in 1989, four were American, four were Japanese, and two were European. Today, 9 out of 10 are American. The only one, by the way, that isn't is Saudi Aramco, which is, you know, I mean, it's not really a company, that's a government. If you look at per capita GDP, the United States is now in a league of its own. In 2008, the United States and the Eurozone were the same size. Today, the United States is twice the size of the Eurozone. You might think that I'm cheating by taking Britain out. Throw Britain in, we're still twice the size. If you look at wages, the United States real wages are 77,000. Europe's are now 41,000. By the way, 30 years ago, our wages were the same as Europe's. So the real story of the last three decades has been the United States has broken out and has become really the dominant economic player in the world. Three American companies, even today, three American companies have a market capitalization that is larger than the entire German stock market. I don't mean three of them together, I mean separately. Nvidia alone is larger than the entire German stock market, as is Apple, as is Microsoft. And one could go on and on. Britain had this fantasy that it was going to, after Brexit, join the United States in a kind of quasi 51st state. It would be very disappointed to learn that it would be the 51st poorest state in the United States. Great Britain's per capita income right now is below Mississippi's. So that is where we really are in terms of, and then if you add to that the strength of Europe, of Japan, of Korea, of Australia, of Canada, of Singapore, and maybe of India. We have with us the architect of the United States' pivot to India, Kurt Campbell, who has been laboring to get India on board this kind of what I call the West Plus. And if Kurt succeeds, then we're up to 75% of global GDP in one camp, 85% of global military spending in one camp, 95% of global agenda setting in one camp. So it's important that we run fast, but that we don't run scared when thinking about China. Right-sizing the Chinese threat, and not succumbing to the kind of fantasies that we often do. Remember, we thought the Soviet Union was ahead of us in missiles, had a larger economy than ours, was on the verge of taking over the world. Then we thought Saddam Hussein, who had nuclear weapons, was going to take over the Middle East. We have a tendency to exaggerate the strength of our enemies. If we are able to right-size the Chinese threat challenge, and indeed in some areas threat, I think we'll be able to handle it much more. The final point I want to make is about the way we should think about this, which is not really as a Cold War, but as a cold peace, by which I mean we exist within a global economic environment, both China and the United States. We have to find ways to coexist. But within that coexistence, there will be deep and active confrontation, there will be deep and active competition, and there will be the need for, at least from the American perspective, deterrence on issues like Taiwan, on issues like South China Seas, on issues relating to the Philippines, and probably India as well. In all of those cases, the United States has to ask itself, how does it handle a situation where it is 8,000 or 9,000 miles away, 10,000 miles away? How does it manage to provide the kind of deterrence that is credible and effective? Most challenging, obviously, in Taiwan, with regard to Taiwan. But that challenge is different from the kind of Cold War, continuous, existential, military, political, ideological, cultural clash that was taking place every day in every part of the world. These are discrete challenges in China's sphere of influence that have to be managed. But I want to pull back and talk about where it's important we don't go. So, and I think broadly speaking, what I'm describing is something that is

been compatible with the Biden administration's approach, except that there is a political dynamic which is forcing, which clearly forces the ratcheting up of this process. So the Biden administration comes out with a certain number of technologies that it is trying to ban the Chinese from acquiring, and then you notice there is an expansion, and you notice there is an expansion, and that's, to my mind, inevitable given the political climate we live in. Nobody is going to get any plaudits in Washington for saying, let's relax one or two of these, or let's waive one or two of these tariffs. So let's, right, the political incentives are only in one direction, which is to be more and more hawkish towards China. So the danger is not that we actively plan to enter a Cold War with China, but that we stumble into one because the political dynamic within Washington and within the country makes it impossible to go in any other direction. And that is, it seems to me, the most important challenge to ask ourselves, can we face? And the line I think we should think about is, the challenge from China is a national security challenge. That is the one we should be exercised about, that is the one we should be focused on, and I think, therefore, the way that the Biden administration, for example, has approached the issue of technology is exactly right, which is to say, if there are technologies at the very cutting edge of computer science, that if the Chinese were to get and were to incorporate into their military systems, would pose a national security threat to the United States, we seek to deprive them of those. But those comprise about 5% of the chips that are being sold in the world. The other ones, we still, you know, if you can go to Walmart or Amazon and buy Chinese computer chips by the dozens, by the hundreds. And the reason I think that it's important to focus in on the national security part of this is that the United States does not do itself well when it turns itself into a mercantilist, protectionist country where the government is the leading driver of economic policy. We've seen that movie. That hasn't worked out so well. And you can see the foibles of it even now. I mean, look at who is getting the vast majority of America's industrial policy money right now. It's Intel. Intel is basically a company that has failed to compete with TSMC. Miserably failed in terms of the production of chips. And so what does it get? It gets a $5 billion check from the federal government saying, try again. Not only did it fail in the past, it's already failed in the future, because in the all-important area of design, the chips of the future are being made by NVIDIA. So Intel has failed in the past, it's failed in the future, but what's the result of that? It got another $5 billion check from the federal government. And by the way, the Europeans are giving it a $10 billion check. Intel is basically becoming a ward of the state. And it seems to me that this is inherent in the nature of this kind of policymaking. We're not going to pick the young, crazy, startup, scrappy company that says, I'm going to make computer chips for video games. No, we're going to pick the guys who are in suits, who you don't get fired for hiring. We're going to pick, we're going to pick the IBM, not the Microsoft. And that is the nature of this. But even beyond what it does to us, the American world system has been so revolutionary after World War II, because we came up with a model where we said, we are going to underwrite stability. We are going to create an open economic system, and we are going to let others thrive within it. Well, we said to the Japanese and the Germans, remember, these were our blood foes just a year ago. We said, if you want to get rich, that's great. If you want to get prosperous, that's great. Just don't challenge us for geopolitical dominance of the world. And what happened is you created a world in which these countries found an outlet for their talent, their ambition, their energy. If we entirely deprive China, a country of 1.4 billion people with the second largest economy in the world, an enormous energy ambition, if we say to them, we want to thwart you economically and we want to thwart you geopolitically, we will find ourselves in a very difficult circumstance. The only analogy I can think of is the period before World War II, when the United States embargoed energy for the Japanese. And the Japanese could find no other path but a frontal geopolitical challenge to the United States. We should remember that what has made the American world order so extraordinary,

so revolutionary, so stable, and so enduring is that we had within it room for others. We understood that if we create a world that's open, free, and dynamic, we will do fine, but others will do fine too, and it limits the amount of the challenges you face. So if we can stay true, in a sense, to that American Revolution, the revolution of 1945, the international revolution, I believe we'll find a way to have not a cold war with China, but a cold peace. And at the end of the day, and maybe it's because I'm an immigrant, I think we'll win the cold peace. Thank you all very much.

0: Thank you, Fareed. That was just terrific. If you like that presentation he just made, then I would urge you to get his book, The Age of Revolutions. I have a copy of it right here. It is terrific. And I would direct your attention particularly to Chapter 9, which talks about a lot of the things you talked about here. I think you'll really enjoy it. It's just terrific work. And I want to ask you about that Chapter 9, because it's titled In the Midst of a Dual Revolutions, and you talk about the geopolitical revolution that you talked about, the decline of Pax Americana, the rise of the West, China is a peer competitor, Russia is a thorn in the side of almost everything we're trying to do. And I think that's familiar to people here. But you say there's a second revolution that this all occurs in the context of, which is the emergence in the last 50, 60 years of a liberal international order based on freedom, democracy, rule of law, human rights, that is a set of norms and principles that have encouraged the kind of interdependence you described of trade and investment and communications and the like. And there is a suggestion, modestly made, that that liberal international order can in some sense be a bit of a mitigator or a buffer to what would other be an outright great power competition between the United States and China, and allow us in some sense to avoid the Thucydides trap or a war between the United States and China. I wonder whether that's a little tad optimistic, particularly when you see we are in a cycle, both by the United States and China each, dismantling that interdependence between our two countries, whether it's trade, whether it's investment, whether it's communications, whether it's technology sharing and all the rest. It seems to me that international order is in some sense being dismantled by China and the United States, at least as between the two of them. And therefore, I just wonder whether it really can serve the function that you seem to suggest in Chapter 9.
1: Well, I mean, as one can expect, Steve, you asked the central question. So the central question is, can the United States have this competitive, conflictual relationship with China, making the kind of moves I'm describing, and not have that not result in a kind of cascading effect where the decoupling becomes bigger and bigger, and the decoupling turns into a kind of unwinding of the interdependent global economy. The reason I'm somewhat more optimistic than your question suggests is, look, you know, I said that the United States and China did about $75 million of trade in the first few years after Nixon's opening. We now do $750 billion of trade with China. We traded with the Soviet Union about $2 billion a day at the peak of U.S.-Soviet trade. $2 billion a year with the Soviet Union. We trade $2 billion a day with China. The things that the Biden administration at least has done affect a very small number of those things. So even if you look at the new tariffs that were put in place, they affect 4% of the goods that are traded between the United States and China. So the challenge is, and this is, you know, the challenge Kurt Campbell faces, is can you design artfully a kind of a surgical policy where you have these areas where you set aside, or do they bleed and do they keep expanding? So far, I think

0: I've been struck by how little they have bled. Why? The Chinese know they need our market, so they're not retaliating nearly as aggressively as one might think. We have actually kept it, by and large, fairly strategic, fairly contained, fairly limited. But I think if you get somebody like Trump in, and he does what he says, which is 10% tariffs all over the world, 60% tariffs toward China, then you almost certainly do have a kind of unraveling of that world that we were describing. And I think then you do end up in a situation which is, to my mind, fraught with enormous danger, because in a world that is significantly deglobalized, there are two countries that will actually do okay: the United States and China, because they have huge internal economies. And so you could imagine a kind of autarkic world order where these two countries, 85% of America's economy is still domestic, and the Chinese being able to face off. What will get really crushed is all the other countries. I mean, Germany's economy is 50% trade. And so all those countries will be scrambling. They'll be trying to figure out how do they align themselves. And so there is a kind of nightmare scenario. But so far, we have managed to do this kind of strategic trade without it bleeding. But I do worry exactly about the dynamic you talk about. And it's, again, very hard. Look, Biden came in. He campaigned saying the Trump tariffs were stupid. Americans were paying the price. They were not working, all of which was true. And he hasn't reversed one of them.
1: Right.
0: Because the political will that it would take to reverse them is great. I mean, it's easy for somebody like me to say you should reverse them. And I've written that often and had a conversation with the president about it. But it's much harder when you have to, when you see the opinion polls every day.
1: We're going to run a little long. I have dispensation to go to 20 of 7. I'm going to ask one more question, then we'll go to the audience. And it's related to what you just said. One of the things that's in Chapter 9, you talk about how the liberal international order was really created and sustained first by the UK and then by the United States, and that is now at issue. Americans are becoming disenchanted with that role as both burdensome and costly. And you wrote something in an op-ed that appeared in August 2nd in the Washington Post. There is a broader point here to make. The United States did something truly revolutionary after World War II. It understood that by underwriting international stability and helping other nations to get rich, it would create a zone of peace and prosperity in which it too would thrive. That vision of enlightened self-interest has been at the heart of America's engagement of the world for almost 8 decades. Americans now seem to be questioning whether they want to play that role. The World War II generation, I would say the Cold War generation, understood its importance intuitively because of their own world experience. Young people today don't have that experience. What is the case? How do you make the case to young people today that that vision is still in the best interest of the United States?
0: I think young people understand the enormous opportunities that the world provides. I think young people are generally more optimistic about this world that they're entering into, particularly young people who have some degree of college education, skills, training. As I said, I mean, they're looking at a world in which they can see the United States is absolutely dominant. The problem, if I can be totally honest and without sounding partisan, is that what has happened is you have an older working-class group of people who feel like the world has left them behind. They have found in the Republican Party a home, and they have found in Trump a spokesman. And to me, that's the most dangerous thing that's happening here, which is this. As you know, Steve, you were a Republican National Security Advisor and a proud internationalist and somebody who really so completely understood the forces that I was describing. That Republican Party has disappeared. And I worry a great deal about a situation where, for the first time in 8 decades, we're having a debate not about how America should engage with the world, but whether it should engage with the world. And to have one party solidly in one camp on this now is very worrying, because what happens. I am not one of the people who is as panicked about Donald Trump becoming president again domestically. I think we're a very strong country. We have a lot of institutions. We have all.

0: all kinds of checks and balances. We don't have them with regard to foreign policy. The president can do whatever he wants. He can do these, put these tariffs in. He doesn't even have to withdraw from NATO, by the way. He just has to say, I don't think I'm going to defend the Poles. I don't think I'm going to defend the Ukrainians, you know. They don't pay their bills. And you say that, and you, because what is NATO? NATO is, at the end of the day, it's a confidence game. You are telling, you know, the Russians, don't try this because we will be there. If you do something that weakens that country, you can have the treaties, you can have the buildings, everyone can have wonderful meetings, but that one statement will be enough to unravel the whole system. And so to me, the fact that we are moving in this partisan direction where the two parties, you know, people forget, but this was why the world was, the first part of the 20th century was as unstable as it was because the United States was divided on whether it should be part of the world. Woodrow Wilson proposed that we join the League of Nations. Henry Cabot Lodge refused in the Senate. That produced American withdrawal from the League. That produced, you know, the strange circumstance where you're in an international system where the leading, the most powerful country in the world had withdrawn, right? I worry that in that sense, history is replaying itself.
1: Let's go to the audience now. I would ask you, this is on the record, and I would ask you to identify yourself before you ask your question. And we'll go for about 10, 15 minutes, and then some of us have to catch a bus. Questions?
2: Hi. Hello. Hi. My name is Nancy Chen. I'm an economics professor at Northwestern University. Thank you for the great talk. So like you, I'm an immigrant, and I share your views about confidence in America. But one question I wanted to ask is this idea that America has always seen plenty of space for the enrichment of other countries. And I'm thinking of Japan in the 1980s, right? There was Carter and then President Ronald Reagan. As Japan was getting richer and richer, even though it was an ally, at some point the Reagan administration imposed $300 billion worth of tariffs. You know, we were trying to get the semiconductor back to the US, and in the end it didn't work despite all of these efforts. You know, the Taiwanese produce semiconductors. And in the meantime, as you said, we could get them, we knew they would do what we wanted because they depended on us for geopolitics. So I wonder, is one of the difficulties of what's happening in the US with respect to China now, the fact that it's not enough to be as good as we used to be, but we actually need to be better than we used to be?
0: Yeah, I mean, it's a very good point you make, and it's a very important history. I do hope that all the people who are planning this new American trade strategy and industrial policy would spend a little time looking at the Japanese, looking at the 1980s in Japan, because people forget, we really thought the Japanese were taking over the world. I mean, when Kurt and I were at Harvard, Ezra Vogel was the great doyen of Asian studies, and he wrote a book, a best-selling book called Japan is Number One. I started editing Foreign Policy in Foreign Affairs magazine in 1992. And what I was so struck by now, looking back at looking at some of my correspondence, was you remember the Japanese stock market peaks in 89, 90. Everyone assumed that was a temporary crash. I had boatloads of articles in 92, 93 telling me that Japan is going to take over the world. We are being stupid. This is a head fake. There were a whole bunch of people who were explaining to me, and it was all the same arguments you hear about China. They have a Mandarin bureaucracy, which is genius at identifying the industries of the future. They can centralize resources and deploy them. And it was all these, you know, it was HDTV, robotics, the chip making. And the whole thing collapsed. And as you say, every effort we made was a disaster, was a costly disaster. People forget Sematech, which you mentioned. We got Robert Noyce, the guy who invented the microchip, to head up an effort to create an American alternative Japanese chip making with essentially unlimited funding. It failed miserably. You know, this is the genius of the market. You just can't do, you know, you can't do these things. So my great hope is we will learn from our history. There are people like Kurt Campbell in government who know it well. The truth is, here we may have got a lucky break. China is going through very serious structural economic problems. And so it's very hard to argue, I think that China is about to take over the world. I think China's problems are much deeper than people realize. They're much more structural than people realize. There's a very good article in Foreign Affairs right now about that. And I think that, they're going to be the second largest economy in the world for the next 50 years. They're a huge, important player in the world. But this idea that they're going to be at the cutting edge, they're going to overtake us, all that I think is going to get... people are going to have a very different view of China. And then they do face the demographic problem, which is very real, and really no country has figured out a way to escape that. You know, China's demographics are verging now on the worst in the world. Fertility is 2.1 you need to replace yourself. The United States is at about 1.7, Europe is at about 1.4, and we're fine because we have immigrants, so we actually, you know, we get up to 2.1 anyway. But Europe is at 1.5, 1.4. The lowest in the world used to be South Korea, which was 1. China's new data suggests they're at 0.9. We've never seen anything like this, and this will be a kind of what the Chinese call the 1-2-4 problem. One working person has to now support 2 parents and 4 grandparents in a country without a pension system, without Social Security, without a healthcare and insurance system. So I think they're facing many challenges, and that might be a strange silver lining, because it will become harder and harder for people to make the case that China is about to take over the world. Now, of course, the super hawks in Washington, you got to love them, who were previously arguing that the reason to fear China and to have a Cold War with China is they were rising so fast they were about to take over the world, now argue that the reason to have a Cold War with China is because they're declining so fast and she might do something out of desperation. And so what you realize is, no matter what the argument, the conclusion is always going to be the same.
1: We have time for one more question. Sir, right at the back. Yes, sir. You with the hand up in the plaid shirt.
3: Yes. Did you read that recently the Chinese government has Dr. Vivian Marang.
0: Why don't we let the lady get a mic to you so that everyone can hear you, sir?
4: Yeah, my name's Russ Finch. I'm just a resident of San Diego. Vipin Narang, Assistant Secretary of Defense for Space Policy, recently said that we have discovered hundreds of new ICBM silos in China. How does that play into your view of the competition we have with them?
0: So there's no question. The Chinese, I don't think that they pretend otherwise. They are engaging in a massive modernization of their nuclear weapons. My guess is they intend to close to quadruple the size of their arsenal. To a certain extent, what do you expect? They're going to be the second richest country in the world, right? Why would we expect that the things we did as we became more powerful and rich and influential, and we wanted, you know, the influence and the deterrent power that comes with nuclear weapons, why would we assume that the Chinese would not? This is sort of what I meant when I said that old model is gone, that they're going to be living in some kind of quasi-shadow of American security. No, the Chinese are, you know... I think we got spoiled by not realizing that the two countries that rose to power in the last 75 years, Germany and Japan, both chose to rise entirely economically with virtually no military component to it. But that was because they were, as I said, first of all, they had a bit of historical problems given what had happened in the years 1939 to 1945. But they also lived within the security umbrella provided by the United States. China is not that. China has never been under this American security umbrella. So, of course, they're going to modernize their nuclear weapons. Of course, they're going to, we've been trying to engage with them and get into some kind of arms control regime with them. And my gut is that their idea is we're going to build up to the point where we are we have enormous power. We have probably not quite parity with the U.S., but, we're going to double, quadruple, quintuple

our weapons, and then we'll talk. We're not going to talk right now, because what talking will mean is you, Washington, are trying to retard the process of our modernizing our weapons. So I think the mistake here would be to massively overreact and to think this is the end of the world and we're approaching a nuclear war. No, I mean, look, they're doing what other great powers do, particularly great powers that lie outside the system. Just to remind you, the Russia is 3,000. The Chinese have, I can't remember the exact number now, but a few hundred, but 600 maybe. They're trying to go up to 2,000, I would guess, 2,500. They're trying to get themselves in the range of the United States and Russia. I think we have to recognize that this is something I think comes, it's difficult for Americans to understand. Other countries are going to do stuff that we do. And it's not necessarily, you know, as it doesn't necessarily mean it is as deeply destabilizing and threatening as we sometimes make it out to be. Other countries have national aspirations, global aspirations too. And so if we can find a way to understand that about China and then deter them in the places where it really is dangerous, where it is destabilizing, where it is expansionist and imperialist, I think we will have a high, there'll be an easier chance for us to prevail, there'll be an easier chance for us to get allies when we do things like that. So when the Chinese do something like they did with the Australians, you know, where they read them the Riot Act and gave them these points that they wanted the Australians to promise Beijing, including, by the way, that the Australian, anti-Australian free press would not never criticize the Chinese Communist Party, or when they do what they did in India, you know, where they tried to gain 40 square miles of glaciers in the Himalayas. Don't ask me why; it's a kind of very bizarre move. That's when we should react, and we do react, and we should frankly exploit China's weaknesses. Xi Jinping is his own worst enemy. I mean, he has managed to alienate more of China's neighbors than, you know, anything we could have ever done. I mean, with the Indians, a good example. When you looked at Indian attitudes towards China, negative attitudes toward China polled at about 30% before that Himalayan excursion. It's now at 70%. You know, India has banned TikTok and every other Chinese app. So I think that the key is for us to, you know, again, to right-size the threat, to keep our cool, and to realize that we have this enormous advantage that the Chinese don't. The big mistake I think Xi Jinping is making is that he doesn't realize the United States has had a unique experience as a world power in human history. It has grown rich and powerful, surrounded by two vast oceans and two weak neighbors. Sorry, Canadians and Mexicans, if you're in the audience. Right? So we don't threaten a lot of other countries. And I would like to say we are also virtuous, but forget that. We're so far away. We, you know, we're 10,000 miles away from Asia. But China is not growing in that environment. China is growing in the most crowded continent in the world, cheek by jowl next to India, Japan. You know, people often talk about the rise of Asia. It always made no sense to me, particularly as somebody who grew up there. There is no such thing as Asia. It's a Western construct. There's China and India and Japan and South Korea, and they mostly hate each other, right? So the idea that China can grow, you know, in this benign American-style way is not going to happen. They're going to bump up against all that, and that is an enormous strategic advantage we have. We have 59 treaty allies. China has one, North Korea. Right? I mean, maybe you now throw in Putin, which has become, Russia has become a vassal state of China's. But we are in such a powerful, strong place. One of the things that I really think Americans, you know, don't understand is the degree to which the United States has been able to achieve all of this because of this big-hearted, generous, confident, assured strategy. Think back in our history. Every time we've been paranoid, you know, the internment of the Japanese Americans, McCarthyism, the panic over, you know, Islamofascism, we haven't done things that have been good domestically, and it's never really worked out that well internationally. So
I think if we can just remember.

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Send us an email at knowledge@uctv.tv. 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Tonight on UCTV.

So the story is about modeling Pete Hopkins with stem cells and brain organoids. This is a recent work in the lab. Pete Hopkins is a neurodevelopmental disorder caused by a mutation in a gene called TCF4. It's a transcription factor. And it causes like a profound type of autism. So these are situations where those kids most often do not talk, have seizures, epilepsy. Some of them cannot even move. So really profound, severe types of autism. The prevalence is about 1 in 10,000. However, we do think that there are several kids under the spectrum of autism that due to the lack of a genetic sequencing, they do not know that they are part of the Pete Hopkins syndrome just because the phenotypes are probably mild and masked on the heterogeneity of the autism spectrum. So nonetheless, I mean, this is a monogenetic case, and it's perfect for disease modeling with brain organoids. And I'm so glad that Alex has introduced the brain organoid technology. Just briefly, this is not a new technology. Some people think that this is quite new. No, in fact, it was developed by Yoshiki Sasai in 2008. So this is the first description in a cell stem cell paper that if you just neuralize the cells in suspension, they will self-organize and form what we call these brain organoids. At the time, they didn't even call them brain organoids. They have like a different names. But the organization of the tissue is remarkably similar to the human fetal brain. So many people, many labs, including ours, have optimized and derived different protocols to make these more robust, more reproducible, more reliable, and even fixing some of the pitfalls that these organoids have. For example, you hear from Alex to create like mono single rosette organoid, which is more biomimetic compared to multiple rosette organoids. So and we also developed like a very simple and robust protocol that most of people in my lab is using now. We start from pluripotent stem cells. We neuralize by kickstarting

Then we just remove the growth factors and we let the cells do what they do. So these are only transient exposure to these ectopic factors. And they, I mean, we start from single cells, they end up with about 5 million cells after a while. A question that I often get is what kind of cells you have in these organoids. And as you can see, it's a very dynamic process. So the diversity of cells will actually change over time. So it really depends on what stage are you looking at. And I'll give you like a snapshot at 4 months old organoids. You can see that the vast majority of cells are glutamatergic excitatory neurons. We have the pool of progenitor cells that continue to produce these neurons. They are also starting to produce glia cells, mostly astrocytes. And we start to see some of the markers for GABAergic neurons. These are not functionally inhibitory neurons yet. They will become inhibitory neurons a little bit down the road when they are like 6-7 months of age. But nonetheless, I mean, that's how dynamically they change the cell populations. And so we took this protocol and we reprogrammed cells from a group of Pete Hopkins kids, about 6 kids and 6 controls. We used the controls, the non-affected father of these kids, they're all males. And then we look at these organoids. And so to our surprise, I mean, the phenotypes are quite visible. So they definitely mimic the macrocephalic brains of these kids. The production of the progenitor cells is reduced. And the expression of TCF4 in these cortical organoids is also reduced by half, which is consistent with the haploinsufficiency. So one copy of the gene is mutated while the other copy is not. So compared to their control parents, I mean, you can see half of the expression of the proteins. So that was interesting. We decided to see if that also happens with another type of organoid. So depending on the factors, you can manipulate the fate of these organoids. So these are another type of organoids. We call them glia or GABAergic GABAergic organoids because they're mostly composed by inhibitory neurons. And as you can see, I mean, we also recapitulate the proliferation deficit. So these organoids are tiny compared to the controls. Once we have a phenotype that is visible like that, we always ask, I mean, what is going on? Is the proliferation of the cells? Are the cells just dying? I mean, what's actually happening? So one easy way to do that is just to slice the organoids, do some Mooney stainings, and trying to see the major cell populations, how they behave. And because these organoids also have some preserved cytoarchitecture, we can actually see, for example, number of the rosettes, as Alex pointed out. So they normally, as the parental line here, have multiple rosettes, and you can just counting them. And you see like a dramatic reduction in the number of rosettes compared to the mutant cell lines. Also, I mean, the population of SOX2 positive cells, which is one of the proliferating cell types in the early stages of brain formation, it is reduced. Normally, you see a reduction between 4 and 10 months. In 10 weeks, which is suggesting that the cells are differentiating to postmitotic neurons. But the number that we start with in the mutant cells is much lower compared to control. So these are proliferating cells that are just not there anymore. So, I mean, why they're not there? So that's an interesting question. So we turn into gene expression, just performing like global DNA RNA expression and looking for potential pathways. So long story short, I mean, there's several pathways that seems to be affected. One of them is really suggesting that the type of cortical neurons that these SOX2 proliferating cells can make in the mutants are different than the controls. So these are markers for the telencephaly cortical diversity that we have, and we see like dramatic differences between the mutant and the control. So we look into validating that with immunostainings, and this is like some markers of different cortical layers. For example, CTP2 and SAPB2. I mean, you heard from Alex that these are different cortical layers, and we quantified them. And again, I mean, we see quite dramatic differences between the controls and the mutants at different stages of development. So basically, these SOX2 positive cells are not making this type of cortical neurons. So in theory, I mean, the patient's brains are missing some of these layers in the

cortex, and that might contribute to the phenotypes that we have in those kids, including the cognitive decline and everything else associated with their conditions in autism. Always when we get this type of phenotypes, we look for some kind of in vivo validation, and I must say here that the mouse model for TCF4 doesn't show dramatic phenotypes. It kind of does not reproduce the biology that we see in humans. And by the way, for autism and other neurodevelopmental disorders, this is quite common. I mean, most of the time, if you knock out one copy of the gene in a mouse model, you get like a mild phenotype, if any. So for TCF4, it's not different. So the mouse just do normally and might not have like any like dramatic behavior phenotype that is related to the patients. So what happened is one of the patients in our cohort actually passed away, and the family donated the brains to our lab, so we could do the immunostainings and look for some of these markers in the postmortem tissues, and we were able to validate that exactly this subtype of neurons are also decreased in postmortem brains, similar as we anticipated from the cortical organoid. So that gives like a kind of a reassurance or validation that the data that we have with the organoid is actually mimicking, even though we have a very reductionist model in culture here. All right, so I mean, showing phenotypes in a cellular model is very interesting. But we, I mean, I think especially in this environment here, we are very translational. We want to not only find phenotypes, we want to do something about it so we can translate that to the families. And so we thought about that. TCF4, as I mentioned, is mutated in one copy of the gene. The other one is highly functional. What if we can compensate the haploinsufficiency by overexpression of the version of the gene that is known mutant? You can do now something like that using CRISPRs. We can use a CRISPR activator that would bind to the promoter of the TCF4 and force the expression of the gene so we can compensate that. And that was very successful. So this transactivation approach was able to restore the level of TCF4 inside these organoids. Another strategy that, and these are just the probes that we use in the promoter region. I mean, this is something that it's kind of empirically defined. You have to design different probes for your CRISPR to bind in these promoter regions to see which one will work. So it's not something that we can really predicted. And I forgot to mention that TCF4 has different isoforms, and even those isoforms, there is no consistent agreement in the literature which ones are important. So we kind of design different probes for the CRISPR to attack or to express different isoforms here. And so once we have that, we put the CRISPR-I on the lentivirus, and then we infect the organoids at very early stages, and we look for potential correction. To our surprise, I mean, we were able to correct the expression of the TCF4. As I mentioned, it's a transcription factor, so it regulates the expression of downstream genes. We were able to regulate these downstream genes as well. For example, these GADD45 or CDKN2A, all of that we could correct. We also see the re-expression, for example, of the SOX2 positive cells that I told you that was down-regulated. But what I think was amazing is that, and I didn't highlight that, these organoids, the mutant organoids, have some malformations as well. There's some clusters of neurons that kind of forms some kind of scars inside these organoids. We don't fully understand. We see something similar in the postmortem tissues. And if you correct the gene early on, you can fix even the structural defect, which for me as a neuroscientist was something kind of surprised that during development you can fix the brain that was previously damaged. But yeah, that's what the science is telling us, that you can do that. All right, there's one major problem with the CRISPR activation here. It requires two lentivirus to infect the cells to activate the endogenous promoter so you can have the rescue. So that's not like an easy task, and it's not yet translational. So the technology still have to

to move forward. But one thing that we thought, well, I mean, yeah, I mean, if we showed that we can overexpress TCF4 and have those rescues, why not just clone the cDNA inside an AAV, which is translational because we already have several clinical trials with AAV, and propose a straightforward gene therapy approach that would require a single vector to do the trick. So gene therapy, especially for neurodevelopmental disorders, where the dose of those genes are quite important, faces this problem of overexpression. So if you overexpress some of these neurodevelopmental genes, you might cause a very similar disease than the haploinsufficiency. So the tidal regulation of the gene is quite important here. And this is, for example, a problem. Take another syndrome, Rett syndrome. If you overexpress the MCP2 gene, you can create the MCP2 duplication syndrome, which is as bad as Rett syndrome. So we don't want to do that. And manipulating these AAV vectors to have the right dosage is a challenge. So our approach here was take advantage of some of the binding of the TCF4 in the DNA, and TCF4 binds to these micro E5 motifs here to regulate the expression of the upstream genes. We didn't know if that would work or not. So we cloned different sizes of these micro E5 boxes upstream to a minimal promoter that would fit inside an AAV vector. And turns out that this expression, we can regulate really nicely the amount of TCF4. So we end up choosing like the right amount of micro E5 boxes to have the right amount of expressions that we see in a wild type or in a parental control. So we use that to construct our AAV vector approach, and then, I mean, we build the organoids, and at certain point we infected with the AAV, and the AAV was very useful to transfect the cDNA back, and we see the re-expression of TCF4 to the levels that we were expecting, and similar to the transactivation, we see the restoration of the SOX2 positive cells, restoration of the morphology of the rosettes and the organoids, and more importantly, we start to see back again the CTP2 positive cells that were missing in the first place. These are more mature organoids. And these CTP2 positive cells, I mean, are important in the cortical connection. So it's part of the networks that really wire the brain at very early stages in development. And one way to measure the connectivity of those neurons is really to place the organoids on top of a multi-electrode array so you can record the activity of these cortical neurons over time. So this is what we have here. These are days of the organoids on top of the microelectrode array and different readouts that we can capture from the electrical activity of those neurons, such as a number of mean firing rates or number of network bursts. And I hope you can appreciate that compared to controls, in blue you have the mutant networks that are kind of reduced in a different time point, but upon the treatment with the AAV, you can rescue that. So that was a very interesting way to show that not only you can rescue the expression, you can rescue the cellular defect, but you can go to the physiology of the neurons or physiology of the networks. So that was a very interesting approach for TCF4. We are glad that as soon as we presented these data, Mazi Ultragenics licensed the program. They're taking this to a clinical trial, so they're testing now in primates. And we hope that in a year or so, this would be like we'll be recruiting for the clinical trial. So this is a like very short story here. Loss of TCF4 really impair. It's the Wnt signaling that controls this population of SOX2 positive cells. The decreased proliferation changes the composition of the cortical network, especially on these CTP2 positive neurons. That we also validate that in the postmortem T
tissues and rescuing TCF4 expression, both with CRISPR activation as well as straightforward gene therapy with an AAV. As long as you control the right expression of the TCF4, you can have like a full rescue with no side effect or predicted side effect. We don't see any toxicity from these vectors, so we're quite excited about that. The project was really led by Fabio Papis, who was a visiting scholar here in my lab, and together with several members of my lab, he really pushed this to happen. Fabio do have someone in the family that's affected by Pete Hopkins, so his motivation is way beyond the academic settings. He really wants to see these being in clinics. I'll stop here, and maybe we can resume with the panel. Thank you very much.

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And I guess it just goes to say that you should never make predictions in science, particularly not negative predictions, because you're generally overtaken, and what overtakes you is generally technology. So what I hadn't anticipated that came around at the beginning of the millennium were technologies to sequence millions and billions of DNA fragments rapidly and inexpensively. So you could sort of just look at all the DNA you could extract from such a fossil, sequence all the DNA in it, make your own little database of what's in this bone, and start comparing it to the human genome that then became available and other genomes. And we were very lucky to be able to apply for and get funding for a 5-year project to then improve the techniques with which extract short little fragments from the bones and convert them efficiently to form you could feed into such sequencing machines. So we got a lot better in that process. And we then looked a lot around Europe for places to find good bones, and ended up at this site in southern Europe, in Croatia, Vindija Cave, where we focused on 3 different bones from 3 different Neanderthals, and went and sequenced around 1 billion DNA molecules from those bones. Most of these molecules then come from bacterial DNA and fungal DNA in the bone, but we could then map some of these molecules to the human genome, taking these modifications that exist there into account. So in 2010, we had sequenced so much, so each position in the genome had statistically been seen once. But that means that some places are seen once, some are seen 2 times, and many others are not seen at all. So we had then a little over half the Neanderthal genome that we'd seen once or more. But you could begin to ask questions. And one of the first questions we were really interested in was this question: what have happened when modern humans met Neanderthals? Did one mix with each other or not? So what you would expect if modern humans mixed with Neanderthals in Europe would of course be that Europeans today should share more genetic variants with Neanderthals than people in Africa, where Neanderthals have never existed. So there's no reason to think African ancestors would ever have seen Neanderthals or mixed with them. So we could ask that then in some very simple ways. We had the Neanderthal genome here from Croatia. Could compare a European individual. At the time we thought we sequenced one individual from Europe to high quality. Of course, a French person is what we thought was the most typical European. So we did that. And an African individual. And then just look for any places these two individuals differ from each other, the European person, the African individual, and see how often does the Neanderthal match the European and the African. If there had been no contribution in Europe, it should be 50-50. And to my surprise, we found that it was statistically significantly more matching to the European person than the African person.

0: suggesting there could have been a contribution there from Neanderthals. Even more surprising was that when we did this with a Chinese person and an African person, we again saw more matching. Although most people would say there had never been Neanderthals in China. Some people would debate that, but when we then went to Papua New Guinea, where for sure there had never been Neanderthals, we again see this. So no matter where we looked, outside sub-Saharan Africa, so in North Africa and the whole rest of the world, we find this additional matching to the Neanderthal. And that then led to this suggestion, which had largely sort of held up for the test of time, suggesting that when modern humans spread in Africa and then started spreading out of Africa, they presumably came through the Middle East, and we know there were Neanderthals in the Middle East. And if these early modern humans outside Africa then mixed with Neanderthals, they could then carry this Neanderthal component with them, so to say, to the rest of the world, also to parts of the world where there had never been Neanderthals. To the extent that no matter where you come from, if your ancestors outside Africa, 1 to 2% of the genome come from Neanderthals. So it was very sort of satisfying. There were lots of follow-up of that in the scientific literature quite rapidly after we published this. But we also found out, indeed, that a lot of the general public turned out to be very interested in this. And I can never stop myself from pointing out that we started getting lots of emails and letters from people who self-identified as Neanderthals. And after a while, I started seeing a pattern in this communication. Sort of mainly men who say they are Neanderthals, and very few women who claim they are Neanderthals and want to contribute to us. So, you know, I presented this to my group as my research. I count emails, and they're, of course, hypercritical of anything I do. So they say this is just ascertainment. Men are more interested in molecular genetics, so they will write to you, fewer women write. But I went back to all these letters and found that that's not at all true, because there are plenty of women who write to us and say they're married to Neanderthals.
1: You're watching UCTV.

Welcome, everyone. Thank you so much for being here today. I am Dusty Hosley, and I am the Associate Director of the Walter H. Kapp Center for the Study of Ethics, Religion, and Public Life here at UC Santa Barbara. And as you can see here on the screen, I want to highlight quickly just a couple of programming options for you coming up in the near future. First of all, I want to especially highlight Saturday's, this coming Saturday, April 20th, a conversation with Maxine Hong Kingston, award-winning author documenting the Chinese American experience, and Professor Erin Nin from our own Asian American Studies department, who's here with us right now. So please do come out for that. And if you find our events page online, or you can also look it up on the Asian American Studies department website, you can RSVP for that event. And then also want to highlight for you on May 9, we'll have a roundtable panel with experts from across the country on Asian American religions and the state, state governments and religious freedom. And you can see a number of other events that we'll be hosting this spring. Before we begin, we wish to acknowledge the traditional custodians of this place and all of the land upon which the university is located, and pay our respects to the Chumash elders, past, present, and future, for they hold the memories, the traditions, and the culture of this area, which has become a place of learning for people from all over the world. We're also very excited to welcome you today to this talk by Professor Russell Jung on anti-Asian hate, racial trauma, and post-traumatic growth, and we're honored that he can be here today. The Kapp Center is also grateful to our co-sponsors, for this evening's lecture, the Departments of Religious Studies and Asian American Studies, and we're proud to present this event with them. Russell Jung is Professor of Asian American Studies at San Francisco State University and a co-founder of Stop AAPI.

0: I hate. He's the author of many books and articles on race and religion, including Family Sacrifices, The Worldviews and Ethics of Chinese Americans, Faithful Generations, Race and New Asian American Churches, and At Home in Exile, Finding Jesus Among My Ancestors and Refugee Neighbors. In 2020, Russell co-founded Stop AAPI Hate to track instances of bias, harassment, and violence against AAPI people during COVID-19, and to develop community resources and public policy to fight racism. Today's talk emerges from that work. And without further ado, please, let's all welcome Russell Jung.
1: Thank you, Dusty. I'm grateful for Dusty's coordination and for the CAP Center for inviting me. It's really good to be back here at UC Santa Barbara. Professor Paul Spickard brought us here decades ago when I was a grad student myself to start an Asian Pacific American religious research initiative. And it's a network of scholars that continues to this day. So as Dusty said, I co-founded Stop AAPI Hate in 2020. And the surge of racism against Asian Americans was just vitriolic and horrendous. I was so stunned by the extent of racism against us and by the viral nature and anger of people towards Asian Americans. And so to give you a sense, I'm going to share a story, and we're going to tell the story of Noel Quintana, who was attacked during COVID-19. And as you hear his story, I'd like you to put yourself in his shoes, and I'm going to call on the students here. Tell me your emotional reaction if you were Noel. What would be a one-word feeling word, okay? All right, so this is Noel's story.
2: Praying the rosary with my hands. A man entered the train, but didn't really enter inside, but stood beside me. He kicked the bag that I was carrying. After a few more minutes, he kicked again my bag, and that's the time where I asked him, "What's wrong with you?" And then I moved towards the center away from him. Then he moved forward to me and slashed me, and I didn't feel it right away. When I saw a passenger so shocked, I put my hands on my face, and I felt the blood oozing. And when I looked at his hand, he was holding a box cutter. And then I realized I was cut.
1: Thanks. So what's your emotional reaction? Anybody? Shout out the word. Traumatizing. Okay. Shocked. Violence. Anger. Saddened. One more. Fear. Thanks. So you understand what Asian Americans have gone through throughout the pandemic. The words you shared, the anger, the fear, the sadness, are all trauma symptoms. And Asian Americans who experience this type of racism have been shown to have clear symptoms of racial trauma. That's three or more of those symptoms long-term. Anger long-term, depression long-term, avoidance of places, hypervigilance long-term. And so I'm calling COVID-19 a period of collective racial trauma. And I think all of you could relate to this. Not even if you're not Asian American and experience racism, COVID itself and the pandemic was traumatizing. And so I don't know if you recognize this in yourself, feeling tired, feeling anxious, feeling agitated, feeling angry or numb. So you could all connect to this. So what I want to talk about is this collective racial trauma and how Asian Americans like Noel have responded to it. Not only, again, that we're victims of racism, but how we've resisted it. One out of five Asian Americans experienced this direct racism just in 2021. That translates to 5 million cases of hate. Because there was so much hate, 8 out of 10 Asian Americans perceived that violence against them was increasing. Not only was it widespread, but it was clearly racialized. Over half of the Stop AAPI Hate respondents were non-Chinese. People blamed China for the pandemic, but they were attacking any

anybody who looked Chinese, mostly East Asians. But here you could see even indigenous people were being attacked and told to go back to China. That clearly leads to and speaks to the racialization of the virus, right? When officials used the term Chinese virus, it did two things. It made a biological virus Chinese, right? It imputed Chineseness to the virus, and it stigmatized the people so that Chinese were the disease carriers. So the trauma was racializing and widespread. The effects now of the trauma have been really disastrous. Not only have people died, but now over 20 studies have reported that Asian Americans' mental health went down and plummeted because of the racism. And so if any of you are in psychology classes, take down these references, and I'm writing a psychology paper for you, or you could use it in any other social science class. So this is really helpful for you to write your paper. 2/3 of us experienced mental health issues during the pandemic, including depressive symptoms, sleep difficulties, and anxiety. Because of the trauma, now 1 out of 2 Asian Americans feel unsafe because of their race. And a lot of racial groups feel unsafe because of their race, but Asians have the highest sense of fear. Asian Americans have the highest sense of lack of belonging and lack of acceptance in the US. And for you younger people were especially vulnerable and had pronounced effects. 7 out of 10 young Asian Americans said they or their family experienced racism, and those who experienced racism had higher PTSD, and 1/2 of Asian American college students. So again, think of your friends here at Santa Barbara. 1/2 of them have increased anxiety or avoidance because of the racism. Now I want to introduce a new idea. So you've heard of racial trauma, right? Have you heard of that term? I'm going to introduce another term to you called moral injury. And I think that this period is not only one of racial trauma, but one of moral injury. And this is really pertinent for those of you who are in religious studies. And moral injury here is when your core beliefs are violated or there's a betrayal of a leader. And so moral injury has been paradigmatically investigated with Vietnam vets, because a lot of Vietnam vets had to like kill people and or do things that were against their conscience, right? But I'm arguing that this period is also one of moral injury to Asian Americans, because instead of trauma, which sort of highlights the disorder of the individual who needs therapy, moral injury focuses more on the harm inflicted on the individual. And moral injury is also more appropriate because what I think is happening is that for Asian Americans, not only is this racism, but it's the acts against us are against our own moral sensibilities. That there's a whole religious and spiritual component to the racism. So you could see here, moral injury and trauma sort of overlap. They're very coexisting symptoms, but moral injury, so they both have, when you face moral injury or trauma, you face anxiety or anger. But with moral injury, because your conscience is betrayed, you often feel more shame, and that's a very Asian American distinct cultural response. You're more likely to feel alienation. You're more likely to feel enemy or a sense of normlessness. So what I'm arguing is that this period has been hard for Asian Americans because racism is basically wrong. It's against our moral value systems to be treated in this way. It's against our expectations for America to be unfair. It's wrong that elected leaders like Trump mock your group and mistreat you. So in all those ways, not only is the trauma racially discriminatory,
It's morally injurious.

0: And so, to give you an example of how we felt injured in a moral sense, Father Julian is Noel's priest, and he shared about his experience with the racism.
1: Against Asian is simply saying to us that we don't belong here. We are foreigners. I was at the grocery store, and I almost bumped into this woman. And this woman said to me, "Go back to China." For me, it's a struggle, you know, as an immigrant. I would say that's a reality that I have to deal with every day. That part of the voices in my mind I can hear saying that I don't belong here, that you will forever be a foreigner.
0: So what breaks the moral hearts of Asian Americans is that they spent everything to get to America. They had American dreams, but then those dreams were violated. Those expectations were broken. Those hopes were betrayed. And here, the sense of being excluded is especially harmful for Asians who have a shame-based sort of background, and to be held out or to be excluded in that way is particularly painful. Sure. And this is being filmed. So, to really show you why, how Asians have seen this in a moral way, 3/4 of Asian American youth, we did a youth survey, 3/4 of the teenagers expressed anger as their most common emotion, and that makes sense. You know, you face racism, you're angry because something's wrong and it's unfair. But the second highest emotional response was disappointment, which I thought was really weird. I don't know, like, why are you disappointed over racism? But for young people, it is disappointing because they didn't expect America to be this way. So,
1: I think it's terrible, absolutely terrible. I think it's demeaning to see fellow Americans ridiculing, harassing, and abusing other Asian Americans. I find it absolutely disgusting how Trump calls it the Chinese virus, which leads to more xenophobia. We should be coming together to overcome this rather than harassing people who aren't at fault.
0: So when you hear this teenager's point of view, it totally makes sense, their disappointment, right? Because he's younger, maybe he's naive and expecting, we're facing a pandemic, let's come together to fight the pandemic. But instead, he's shocked how American politicians are more polarizing and harassing and blaming people rather than coming together. And that's the disappointment. That's the moral injury. So, the period has been one of racial trauma, the period has been one of moral injury, and normally when people face trauma, they go into a flight or fight response, and I hope you've heard of that. The fight response, I've heard parents giving their kids mace. Asian American gun sales have increased during the pandemic, right? That's the fight response, and Noel went into flight response. Here you could see he said he panicked. He ran out of the subway, he went out, he was scared and said, "God, why did it happen to me?" And a year later, he still walked away from people to avoid them. That's the flight response. He actually, when people were coming towards him on the sidewalk, he would actually walk on the streets because he realized, or he thought, that oncoming traffic was safer than the people and other pedestrians on the sidewalk. And he says, "I always look at my back so that there's nobody behind me to stab me." That's a trauma response, right? Fight or flight. But I'm only going to talk about how Asian Americans have responded, how Asians like Noel have used culturally responsive ways that I think are more adaptive, that are more helpful, and actually really useful for trauma and for moral injury. And again, you could use this for your psychology papers, but I think it is really interesting how the community has come around in very culturally responsive ways. And culturally responsive ways using their Asian traditions. So the first one, instead of fighting or fleeing in the face of triggering threats, we can flock. Now think about that. It totally makes sense, right? It's a great metaphor of flocking. You can think of birds coming together or sheep

coming together. Flocking in the face of danger is actually now studied to be another trauma response. And it's also called the, especially for women, they have a hormonal response of oxytocin that leads to the tend and befriend response. So in threats of danger, they tend and they take care of their kids first and they gather with their friends. So the tend and befriend response is the same as the flocking response, and it's now being studied. And that's the first response of Noel. You could see, he says, what helped me most was the support of my family. And he talked to them every day after the attack. He also gained the support of other people, like Father Julian. And then he began to go to rallies where they supported him, including public officials. Finally, he's in New York. Someone in LA created a GoFundMe account for him. And so he got messages from all the people who saw the videos, and they helped him a lot. So the Asian American community really came together and flocked around Noel to help him. This has now actually been studied, and social support has been the top solution favored by Asian Americans when asked what to do with racism. And social support and flocking has been found to be a significant buffer to post-traumatic stress symptoms, depression and anxiety. So again, this flocking response is our cultural tradition. This flocking response has now been found to be actually a protective buffer against trauma symptoms. And you could see the flocking response across the country. After the Atlanta shootings, there were people held vigils, gathered in rallies to gain support from friends and allies. People flocked back to ethnic enclaves like Chinatown to support elders. Stop API Hate received thousands of funds from people holding little fundraisers across the nation. And so this flocking response, I argue, was the first way to resist the racism and to seek moral recovery. The second response is developing a critical consciousness. And Asian American social psychologist Stroper argues that critical consciousness involves becoming aware of the messages that have been internalized and then taking steps individually to combat oppression. So it's two steps: becoming aware of your identity and then taking steps to address racism. Noel, too, took those steps, developed a critical consciousness, and he says now, my mission is now to be an advocate, because most Asian victims won't speak about it. So he goes around the nation now, speaking against anti-Asian hate, and actually, that's his life purpose. And again, critical consciousness now has been studied. It's amazing how quickly they've done these studies during the pandemic. Several studies have showed that developing a critical consciousness, having a strong ethnic identity, buffers and protects Asian Americans from trauma symptoms, from depression, anxiety, and other trauma symptoms. So it makes sense. If you have a strong ethnic identity, if people make fun of you for being Chinese, you don't care because you're proud about being Chinese, right? If you teach your kids, you're going to face taunts, be ready. You're not going to be as shattered or crushed or disappointed, and so you will gain that protective coding. And so what we found at Stop API Hate, we did a study of those people who reported to us, and we looked at how they felt after the incident and then after reporting. So we're arguing that reporting to Stop API Hate is an example of taking a step of action against the racism. So you could see that for every symptom, hypervigilance, depression, avoidance, those symptoms decline after they report. After people take a step of action, they're able to translate their sadness into effective action. They're able to take their anger and translate it into power. And, well, actually, interestingly, the only symptom that actually increased over time was anger. That the more Asian Americans stewed over the racism they experienced, the more they realized, that was wrong, that was screwed up, right? But for every other symptom, it declined.

0: developing a critical consciousness and taking action was a really effective way of buffering Asian Americans from the racism. And the third response is what we're calling a redemptive orientation to adversity. What Asian Americans who actually took this approach is they made meaning out of their adversity. So meaning-making is a very powerful way to deal with trauma, because then you could reassess, reinterpret what happened, and instead of being controlled by your situation, you actually take control over what happened to you and try to grow from it or try to develop something redemptive from it. So for the Religious Studies Department, we're arguing that in a lot of ways, the Asian traditions help people morally reclaim the adversity of racism. It helps them to take a situation that's wrong and to see it from a different perspective. Confucianism encourages, all these traditions recognize that suffering is normal, right? So for the young Americans, when they experience racism, they're all shocked. And that's why they're so traumatized, because they weren't expecting it. But for older Asians and for immigrants, they weren't as traumatized as American-born Asians, because older immigrants have maybe more of this Asian perspective that to expect suffering. So they come to America and they go, yeah, people make fun of you. What do you expect? Duh, right? Whereas the teenagers are going, wow, that was rude. And so from Confucianism, they learn what we're trying to do is not necessarily avoid hardships, but learn to grow virtue from hardships, right? From Taoism, we learn to go with the flow and to be like water. From Buddhism, we learn self-compassion, that people shouldn't treat us that way, and we're all interconnected, so we all have something to learn, and that the people who are perpetrators are also suffering, just like we are suffering. So I think a lot of older Asians and Asian immigrants employed their religious traditions to respond to the suffering rather than to be shocked by the suffering. I think this is what younger Asian Americans need to do, is they need to go back and reclaim their ethnic traditions to see what cultural wealth we have to make it viable and usable for today's context. And Noel especially used his Catholic heritage as a response to the racism. So,
1: gift, because Noel opened himself to be healed by God. Healing in this case happens when we're able to forgive and let go. You know, God graced him that gift of forgiveness so that he can forgive his assailant and at the same time move on. And hopefully somewhere, you know, down the line, that there will be an opportunity for them to meet each other and say, why did you hurt me?
0: For Noel, he experienced probably the worst trauma you can face, getting slashed. He went into flight response, he panicked, and today he has trauma symptoms of avoidance. But because he's able to forgive his perpetrator, he's able to actually move on and let go. And that's super powerful. Rather than holding on to the anger and letting the anger burn inside, he's able to channel that anger into forgiveness and channel that anger into advocacy, which he does. And that's a real gift, right? Forgiveness is it's not necessarily for the perpetrator. Forgiveness is for Noel to let go of the anger. And what Father Julian suggests is that someday there'll be restorative justice, that someday Noel could meet his perpetrator and at least understand, why did you hurt me? And I've heard that a lot from Asian American victims. They don't want to punish their perpetrators. They didn't report to Stop AAPI Hate to get their rights redressed. They just want to understand what happened. It's part of that redemptive orientation towards adversity. They just want to know why it happened, and they wanted to educate their perpetrators to understand how it harmed them. So this again has been studied. Having this positive redemptive orientation to adversity has been studied and found to be actually effective.

Those who could find positive meaning during the pandemic were less likely to become depressed. So if you're going through midterms and finals now and you're anxious and depressed, if you can make meaning out of your studies, if you could take a step back and reflect on why are you learning and in school, it actually helps you, it protects you. Put meaning into your studies and just don't do it for the grades. They also found that Asian Americans who had a positive sense of adversity were able to handle bicultural stress. This is actually interesting. They found that 1.5 and second generation Asian Americans are more likely to be bicultural, so they could understand their parents' culture and they could understand their mainstream American culture. That gave them what is called cognitive flexibility. Cognitive flexibility is when you could take a situation like a racial incident and look at it from different perspectives, right? Because they're used to looking at things from their parents' angle, from their own angle, they could see things from different sides. And in the same way, people with cognitive flexibility can experience a racial incident and understand, why did the perpetrator do it? What did I do to stand out? What did the system do to create the racism? And that understanding, that cognitive flexibility, actually gave them a better understanding of the racism and were better able to handle it. Got it? So for a lot of you who are second generation, this is your superpower. You have cognitive flexibility that just comes from growing up as an Asian American. So in conclusion, we've gone through a period of collective racial trauma that's been really horrendous, that's been really palpably painful. But most people don't suffer from traumatic disorder afterwards. Most people come out of it well and actually stronger. And actually, all of you have come out of the pandemic too, and you've probably come out of the pandemic stronger as well. And that's what we call post-traumatic growth, the growth that occurs after you've gone through a traumatizing period. So think about this for yourself, as you've gone through and survived the pandemic, or if you survived the racism. First of all, people who've gone through trauma, like, you know, this is mostly studied of people who survived like jet crashes or, you know, war. First of all, there's a newfound gratefulness for life, right? We survived the pandemic and we didn't get COVID and die. And not only are we grateful, but now we have new possibilities for life. So a lot of people who go through life-threatening incidents, they reassess the meaning of their life, like, woo, I just made it, I survived a jet crash, I survived COVID, I survived this racism. What now can I do given the limited time that I have left, right? And that's why I was talking about retirement early, because like, if I only got like a few more years, what am I doing with teaching? People realize that they have more personal strength than they think. Right, you have resilience, and that's why we say at every graduation now after the pandemic, congratulations, you've made it through, you've graduated, and you've graduated through the pandemic. Another thing that's grown after the trauma is empathy, and this is really powerful. For Asian Americans who've gone through racism during the pandemic, they now better understand racial profiling, so they could have empathy with other marginalized groups who've faced being profiled for being dangerous, who are profiled for being outsiders, who are profiled and then have their families separated at the borders. I think because of the racial trauma, Asian Americans hopefully have developed a greater empathy and understanding for those who also face discrimination. And for a lot of people, again, who've gone through life-threatening situations, they have new spiritual purpose. And again, for religious studies people, this is really relevant. God's teaching us something from these experiences. What does God want me to know? How can I serve God better? So I really like this idea because when you think about racial trauma, it's often talked about in Western terms. People often use biomedical understandings for racial trauma. You go through trauma, so you have a mental illness, so you need individual therapy. Got that? Trauma leads to illness. Illness means individual therapy. That's a very individualistic Western model. But we know that Asian Americans don't normally go to mental health services. It's not because it's stigmatized. It's just because it doesn't make conceptual sense for us to understand

0: because adversity is actually, if adversity and suffering is normalized, you don't think of racism as an illness. You think of it as something to overcome. Racial trauma is something to grow from. And that's how we lead to post-traumatic growth. So again, be glad you've overcome the pandemic. You've gained all these new things, and you could tell your mom or your dad, look what I've learned. And I think that our Asian backgrounds are really helpful for moral recovery to moral injury and to restore the justice that we seek. In seeking moral recovery, we first of all invite people to dialogue. You saw how Noel and Father Julian wanted to speak to their perpetrator. I know a lot of Asian American victims actually want the chance to speak to perpetrators. Monthanis Ratnapaki, her father was killed in San Francisco. He was an 84-year-old Thai man. She just asked, I wish I could talk to the perpetrator. And in the whole justice system, she's been separated from him. She can't even meet with a judge. She can't talk to the perpetrator. And Monthanis just says, I wish I could just understand what happened. She doesn't want to punish him. She just wants to understand, why did my father die? And that's the invitation to dialogue. Moral recovery really means truth-telling and naming the harm. And I think that's the power of Stop API Hate, just giving people a public platform to say this is wrong. Again, people didn't want individual redress when they reported. They just wanted to bring the community together and say, stop this racism. But part of the moral recovery needed is the making of amends. And I really learned this from the 12-step program, where part of the 12 steps is that you need to make amends for the harms you've conducted. And again, making amends isn't for the victim. Making amends is for the perpetrator, right? That gives them an opportunity to show that they've changed. That gives them a way to make things right. Most of all, for moral recovery, and I think this is, again, a very Asian way of thinking, the primary goal is the reaffirmation of right relationships. And so, again, a lot of the Asian traditions, for Buddhism, for Confucianism, for a lot of Pacific Islander traditions, is right relationships with the land, right relationships with others, right relationships with society. And along with those right relationships are the offering of second chances. These are all steps in restorative justice. These are all steps of moral recovery. These are all steps encouraged by our Asian traditions. So Santa Barbara students, I hope you can morally recover from the pandemic. For Asian Americans, I hope we can morally recover. And then once we're healed, once we've been repaired, we can help repair America. Thanks.
1: Thank you so much. We have time for Q&A, and Philip, you've got the other microphone, so I will come over there and bring the microphone around. Because this is being recorded, please wait to ask your question until you've got the microphone, and then hold it close to your lips so that we can capture the sound of your voice.
0: So this is a photo of the May We Gather events held by Buddhists and Duncan Williams from USC. And they've brought together Buddhists from all Asian ethnicities. They had over 40 different Buddhist priests come. And they were at a temple that was vandalized during the pandemic. And during the ceremony, they had a lotus blossom that was broken. And what each priest did is that they repaired the lotus blossom with gold inlay and reset it. And this is a Japanese art form, kintsugi, right? And so this just sort of is a metaphor for the moral repair of the community, that what is broken, our racial relations, can be repaired and actually made more beautiful.
2: Thank you. Hi, my name's Lydia. I live in Santa Barbara as a community member. Thank you for the talk. I just wonder, what happened to Noel's perpetrator? Was the person ever caught? And what were the witnesses like? Were they

0: Were they helpful in identifying what did they want to kind of not get involved and not speak up? So part of it, you know, being reporting is also have the courage to stand up for victims that you see that's been perpetrated. And I wonder if you had any commentation about that.
1: Yeah, thanks, Lydia. And thanks for coming. And that's a great question. You know,

0: Hutterite reports, a lot of people mentioned no one stopped to help. And that's part of the moral injury too, is that the lack of intervention meant to the Asians that others condoned the racism. And it is really painful to be betrayed by your community. And so I think the lack of help, the lack of intervention, again, was even sometimes more injurious. So I don't know what happened to the perpetrator, but I should look it up. Yeah, so that's a good question. Yeah, get her, and then someone way over here. So make Dusty move.
1: Hi, this is now working. Okay, perfect. Hi, thank you so much for that talk and apologies for coming in late. So this question might be related to topics that I may have missed at the beginning of the talk. But I'm wondering, especially on the last slide and towards the end when you're giving these kind of opportunities for us to rethink spirituality and religion and its role in redemptive and moral justice. And so I'm wondering I have kind of a two-part question, if that's okay. The first part is, like, what do you mean or who do you mean when you say Asian? Particularly because I think, you know, the nodes that you talked about were Buddhism and Taoism and things like that, which I think is deeply Eastern, like a very East Asian kind of approach. So I'm wondering if there is space to consider, say, like other religious traditions within Asia. And also, I come from a Vietnamese-American background that is deeply evangelical and deeply kind of like a Christian, Protestant Christian tradition that came from Vietnam to the United States. This was not like a conversion that happened here. And so the last slide that I noticed that you presented on were all things that I guess I kind of learned when I was growing up and going to church within the kind of Christian tradition. But then I also understand, moral recovery, restorative justice. I also understand that some of these same traditions can reproduce harms, and particularly systems of white supremacy. And so I wonder from my background, right, I noticed that there are kind of lines of a very like white supremacist or white prioritizing type of ideology within my own Asian family, right? So I'm wondering how we take that into consideration with this kind of moral recovery and restorative justice, right? So it's like, these are all things that I have learned like in my own religious upbringing, but yet I understand that my religious upbringing can create these kind of tensions and divisions. And so how do we consider those things together?
0: Great questions. So the Asian question, I should always preface every talk, and every Asian American studies book prefaces like Asian America is a diversity of, you know, many cultures and generations and backgrounds and diversities. So I just say Asian is anybody who claims to be Asian can be Asian, and it can be included to be Asian. It's sort of a self-defined term. And yeah, my examples are East Asian, and I should put a footnote from my East Asian orientation. I just use these traditions as examples, but there's probably more examples from Sikh traditions, from Hindu traditions. But the question about Christianity is really interesting. I'm writing a book on anti-Asian hate and the yellow peril and how we've been excluded from being a threat. And I just went to a really interesting talk that, you know, that America is seen as the city on the hill, the New Jerusalem. That New Haven, you know, the city in Connecticut, it's actually built in the same dimensions as New Jerusalem in Revelations in the Bible, the exact measurements. So they really saw themselves as New Jerusalem. And New Jerusalem in Revelations actually has walls, right, to keep in the pure and the people of God, and to keep outside those who don't belong. And all those on the outside were dogs, sexually immoral, liars, and they were all the exact stereotypes placed on Asians to exclude them in the 19th century. So this speaker, Jan Janlin, drew the strong parallel that those excluded from the city of God were the same people excluded from the United States because we share the same characteristics as Asians, as enemies of God. And so Asians were excluded not only because we were economic competition,

0: competition to white workers, and not only because we're invading hordes, but also because we were heathen pagans who were enemies of God. And so Catherine Jin Lum writes about that, but I think that part of the yellow peril that we're a threat to America's morality isn't written about a lot enough or discussed about. So Christian nationalism really drove the yellow peril discourse and the anti-Asian hate and continues today, right? The reason why there's bumper stickers that say, heaven has laws, so why doesn't America, right? And so that Christian heritage, Christian nationalism is really the primary source, I think, of a lot of the racism against a lot of groups. And, you know, again, Christian nationalism is the strongest predictor of a lot of racial and political attitudes in the U.S. now. So it's really, yeah, it's sort of parallel. Yeah, they actually say that. To justify the wall at the border, you say, look at heaven. Yeah, no, it's like in Texas or, I don't know, Arizona. So, yeah, so Christianity has both the roots of the racism, but can also have, again, both and some of the sources of the redemption for America. And so part of my book is that a lot of the racial discourses are always either or, right? It's us versus them. And since Asians are the outgroup, we are excluded. Since African Americans are the outgroup, they're put on the bottom. And what we need are more Taoist both and approaches, right? And so I borrow from a lot of Taoist thinking that, yeah, Christianity is both a source of racism and a possibility for redemptive, you know, uses. In the same way, Asian Americans are both victims of racism, but we're also perpetrators of racism and complicit in racism and anti-Black. And so Stop AAPI Hate is both stopping the hate against Asians and the hate of Asians. And so for me, taking that both and approach, I think is really helpful in disrupting the binaries that underwrite racism in America and also underwrite the religious antagonisms that are sort of causing a lot of problems.
1: Thank you very much for your talk. Really appreciate it. And as I understand it, the Chinese character for crisis also means opportunity. So I think that's, you know, the roots of where that might come from. I was thinking about a third category when you talk about fight or flight. That binary is fight or flight or freeze. Because mm-hmm. often, you know, we'll do that and not know what to do under the circumstances that may arise. So there's that freeze is that third category. And my question is, what can we do about the systemic challenges that we have towards, like that you spoke of, about punitive actions that tend to be the response of the system rather than, you know, all the other options for communication and reparations, and et cetera, but to get past the punitive aspects of the systemic problems?
0: Yeah, that's a great question, too. I think the source of racism, again, is both the yellow peril narrative and the systemic policies that flow from it, right? And so I think the making amends, naming the harm, and naming that a lot of the harm is the yellow peril stereotype, at least for Asians, and the racist policies to exclude. And then making amends is to change those policies, right? To have educational systems that teach Asian American studies, that have not necessarily more hate crime punishment, but actually more opportunities for dialogue and restorative justice, right? And so I think we need systemic change in order to address the issue. Going to the fight, flight, or flop. I freeze all the time. That's sort of my natural response, I think. And then the other thing people do is, never mind, I won't go on to it. But yeah, there's a lot of trauma responses. There's fight or flight and freeze. And then people fawn. And that's why a lot of Asians go into this fawning. We're afraid of authority, so we'll just be really obsequious and

0: you know, become small. That's a trauma response that they say has been colonized, or part of our colonization. So there's a lot of trauma responses. I really like the flocking one, so I'm claiming that one. But yeah, I think we need systemic and structural change. And I should actually maybe highlight that as part of the moral recovery process. This thing is all new. People don't think of moral injury in this way. They don't think of racism as a moral issue. And then how to make things right, how to repair our morals in our society is sort of an interesting question, right? You know, like, this rebuilds trust among individuals. Can we rebuild trust in American institutions when people of color feel so excluded, right? Do we want to rebuild trust, or should we? So it makes me think. Trauma is a fear-based symptom. Moral injury is a betrayal-based syndrome. And so if you're betrayed, you need to restore trust. But do we want to restore trust in America? Should we? Young people, do you have any trust in your systems and in authorities? Like, no, that's so it's a good question to ask. Or I'm sort of worried about.
1: Hi, is this working? Okay. First off, I just want to like clarify, I'm an undergrad. I've never been to this kind of lecture before, so I'm sorry if like I'm not doing this right. But I was wondering if you have any insight on like how basically different areas of the US, like different geography, how that may have affected like the different prevalence of hate crimes or the different intensity of attack, or even something like, you know, like different responses from the local communities or local governments. Because I used to live in South Dakota and Montana, where the Asian population is like 1%, which is very different, of course, you know, from California. So it's kind of like, I have been wondering like how much a role geography and location play on like, I guess like how Asian Americans are accepted in your community, how the pandemic affected all of that. I don't know, just like geography, like if that played a role.
0: That's a great question. You should write a paper on it. Everything is, you should write a paper on it. Yeah, you wanna answer?
2: I did a little bit of research on this, and from what I read, it is counterintuitive, actually, that a lot more of, disproportionately more, far disproportionately more, of the attacks happened in what we think of as liberal bastions, so cities like New York and San Francisco, and that in areas where there weren't that many Asians, it just wasn't enough for people to be hostile in that kind of active capacity. And so I think the sense of betrayal is in that sense even deeper, right? That where we think we are safest, we were least.
0: Yeah, I don't, we couldn't use Stop API Hate Data because it's self-reported. And so more reports came from densely Asian populations, because Asians there have a higher sense of collective consciousness and are more likely to report. So I think that, yeah, a lot of hate incidents occurred in dense public places because that's where people came in close public contact with other Asians, or with Asians, not other Asians. It's because people were on subways and buses with us and they were afraid of getting COVID that they're more likely to strike at us or to avoid us. But if you're in South Dakota, you don't see another person for 30 miles and it's like, go back to China, you know, and it's like far away in a car. It's like, you're not gonna report that because it's, so I think national surveys say it happens everywhere, right, the racism, but we just got more reports from Asians, from Asian communities, at least Stop API Hate. Other studies, and they just do a Google search on this. Clearly Republican counties have higher rates of anti-Asian hate on Twitter and in incidents in prejudice. So that's been a correlated. And Christian, now.

0: most counties have been proven to be a little bit more racist.
1: I'm a pastor in a Japanese American church and lived in Japan about 19 years. And to me, Christian nationalism is not really biblical Christianity. And so I think it's very harmful. And in our church, even though about two-thirds are Japanese descent, we do have African Americans and Hispanics, and we try to emphasize from Revelation that says there will be people from every tribe, nation, and tongue around the throne of God, and that I was just wondering if there's an effort to bring the different minority groups in America together, if that would be a help, because that's kind of a goal in our church. The other thing was, in Japan, I was surprised to hear you say that people didn't expect to encounter racism here, because people in Japan always told me, boy, you're a very racist country in America. And I said, yes, it is a problem, because they were very familiar with the civil rights battles of the 60s and things. And to me, more Americans are ignorant of our history of racism than foreigners at times. But I was curious if you think trying to get all the minority groups more mingling together would be a solution.
0: Yeah, I think that is really helpful. So the idea of white supremacy, that it doesn't impact people of color, I think is sort of erroneous, that African Americans could adopt a white supremacist thinking, Asians could adopt white supremacist thinking. It doesn't mean like whites are superior. It just means we can have perspectives and implicit biases against people of color, because that's sort of the environment that we're around, that we get these ideas. So even myself, if I saw an Asian person wearing a mask coming down the street early in COVID and a non-Asian walking down without a mask, I'd be more scared of the Asian, right? Because they're more likely to have COVID just because of the way it came from China. And so even I had that implicit bias, right? And so I think we're all sort of susceptible to racist thinking, and that's why it's both and, right? We're all complicit in this system. And that's why getting communities of color together, for Asians to combat their anti-blackness and for blacks to confront their anti-Asianness, would be really helpful. And I think I've seen a lot of coalitional works to do so now. And what happened during COVID for the Asian American community is the media portrayed a lot of hate crimes, because that's what gets on the news. Not the normal hate incidents where we're shunned or just harassed, but the crimes. And you don't know actually if they were hate crimes, because nothing was said. We were just like victims of robbery or victims of homicide. But they're calling it a hate crime just because it happened during this period. And then oftentimes the perpetrators were African American because they were in urban settings, right? And so they're not showing the violent crime against black on black, but it's more spectacular. You gain more of an audience to show black on Asian crime. And so the Asian American community began to pick up on that and said, oh, anti-Asian hate is perpetrated by African Americans, and we should really focus on that. And that just led to, again, it perpetuates the criminalization of African Americans, and the push for hate crime enforcement leads to, again, more policing of the communities. And so other parts of the Asian American community say, it's not about hate crimes, that's more sensationalized. We need to come together in solidarity to address the racism that both groups face. We have to come together to, you know, create community safety for both groups, where we all live together. And so I think coming together really is necessary and continues to be necessary. Yeah? I'll tell you. No, it's for the Zoom people. Remind me to tell you my insider Asian black crime story. It's interesting.
2: My name is Therese, and I'm a Santa Barbara community member, lived here for a long time. I wanted to address what is being done in the Santa Barbara community to bring together people of all color. So I'm one of the founders, I think my husband, my friend. We have the Santa Barbara Association.

0: Association of Santa Barbara County. That was formulated about 4 or 5 years ago. We bring people together to celebrate Chinese New Year, Dragon Boat Festival, different, it's a potluck. The other thing that I have also have been involved in with from the beginning, under a nonprofit in Santa Barbara, the Santa Barbara Trust for Historic Preservation. If those of you who are not familiar with Santa Barbara, there is areas where the Chinese and Japanese lived in the late 1800s, early 1900s, Canon Perdido. It looks like you're a Santa Barbara person. So what we have done under the Santa Barbara Trust for Historic Preservation, under we have an Asian American affinity group, and we're going into our 15th year of providing, hosting the Asian American Film Series in July, and the Asian American Neighborhood Festival in October. And we bring people together. And these films, we are always showing films that, right now our committee is looking at films that discusses internment issues, socialization. So we look at films from all of the Asian American films only, not foreign films. And in October for our Asian American Neighborhood Festival, we bring a lot of different performers together, whether it could be the gamelan group from Indonesia, taiko drumming, the lion dance, martial arts. These are things in our community that brings people together. And it also, I think what the pastor was saying, bringing more awareness. And I think one of our ways, we agree with flocking. A lot of our friends came together during COVID to talk about what we were feeling. But we also continued with these programs because we feel that these are the things that brings the community together. We cannot hide. We are here. We belong here. And so if you have these programs wherever you're at, you know, join them. Be a part of it. Lectures. I saw your ad in Independent. We wanted to come and listen to you, so it's great. Talk about other opportunities you may speak to in other groups in Santa Barbara. So thank you.
1: Yeah, thank you.
2: Thank you for coming and having us talk. I had a question about, I remember this talk made me think about a long time ago when I was talking to my mom and she told me about some sort of trauma that she had. And I feel like for me, it was like very big, like, oh, I wanted her to realize that for her, she thought that, oh, this was a big opportunity to grow. And she was kind of frustrated why she wasn't growing and stuff like that. And I said, well, I don't think that you should, you know, necessarily blame yourself for, you know, for whatever happened. I think you should blame, you know, the person that did it to you. But I feel like she had a hard time doing that. And so for me, I just realized, I was like, oh, I think this is kind of like an intergenerational kind of her way of seeing how she should deal with trauma and how I think kind of the world works. And I'm like, oh, you know, those people are bad and they did a bad thing too. So I guess within kind of moral recovery and this idea of naming harm, have you noticed kind of an intergenerational kind of, intergenerational kind of difference between kind of second gen Asian Americans versus immigrants and how they deal with trauma? Racial trauma.
1: Yeah, it's a great question. Is how do Asians deal with trauma, right? And I think your mom's response of looking inward and self-blaming, like, why did this bad thing happen to me? What did I do wrong? It's sort of like, what's my karma, right? Like, what did I do wrong to deserve the suffering? And in some ways, it's good because then you take responsibility and say, I'm not going to be that way in the past, right? It's sort of like a guilt/shame response. You regret what you did, and so you'll become a better person. But what happens when what happened wasn't your fault, but someone else, but we still self-blame even then when it wasn't our fault, right? And so, what do you call that when you blame yourself for something you didn't do, you blame the victim, yeah. And so that happens a lot, and that happens in shame-based cultures, and so we're always feeling bad for ourselves, and that's why we shrink, because that's a response from shame. We avoid, we hide. But the new generations, I don't know about here, but my students are all into mental health, and they're all like crying all the time in my classes and saying, you know, my therapist said, and they're like really open about it. And so I think it's a big generational transition, right? But so I want a blend of both, that

0: younger generation should learn from the older generation, the older generation should learn from the younger generation, to have that dialogue and to learn the strengths from each. Again, I think a lot of our traditions have a lot of strength. And so to say we need therapy and self-care is true, but to also say we need community care and collective. Unless we deal with the trauma now, we're going to take this period of trauma and pass it, the pain and the sorrow and the anger, down to our other kids. So hurt people. My dad was hurt. He hurt me. I now hurt people around me, sadly. But healed people, right? And so if we could be healed at this moment, then we could be, as Asian Americans, part of the healing community that helps heal the rest of America. So that's my hope. All right, wait. You want to hear my... Okay, here, I got to tell you my crime story, all right? So this is a Black Asian thing. So in Oakland, we should cut off the Zoom. A 61-year-old dentist was shot in a robbery. And so she was killed in her car. And so her family said, oh, another example of anti-Asian hate. So the community came together. I went to the vigil. I spoke at the vigil. We had all these pastors. We had Black pastors and we had Chinese pastors. And we said, this isn't a Black Asian thing. This is a violence thing, right? And so the community really came together. The city council member, we held vigils, lit candles. And then later we found out that it wasn't the person they arrested, but actually the dentist's boyfriend ordered a hit on his girlfriend, and he claimed anti-Asian hate as an alibi to mask his own murder. Isn't that evil? And then he commits suicide in prison, and he actually hired his friend. So it wasn't anti-Asian hate, it's Asian Black friendship that helped kill his girlfriend. And I heard about this because I get my hair cut like in that neighborhood, and my hairstylist, you know, she's sitting there and cutting my hair, and she goes, yeah, we knew about that, because she knew all the video footage, that all the store owners share the video footage, and they saw that guy, the killer, was there for an hour. So it wasn't, he could have killed anybody and robbed anybody, but they knew that he was waiting for her, right? And you go, if you knew that, how come you don't tell the police? And she just sort of shrugs, right? But so anti-Asian hate became an alibi for other crimes. Isn't that interesting? It's like harrowing. His kids say, yeah, our dad's a sociopath, and you know, it's a really weird story.
1: Thank you. Well, I understand what you talked about, you know, wanting to speak to your perpetrator and have a redemptive moral healing from that very inner self perspective. But if you think about it, people who perpetrate these kind of racial injustices are not rational. And you know, in my case, I happen to know the person who was committing aggression towards me. And when pressed about why did you, you know, go back to where you come from, your blah, blah, blah, you know, racial, you know, gender slurs, he claims that he didn't mean for me to go back to China. He wanted me to just go back to Chicago. I mean, and how does that going back to Chicago be okay? Go back to Chicago, Chinatown, maybe? I don't understand. So it became clear to me, talking to these people, I'm not getting anywhere. And then when it's pushed some more, he justified himself for doing all this because he said, I stole a rock. And that was the end of my conversation with him. I don't know where I'm trying to go. So I'm not quite sure, in your perspective, in the ultimate confrontation, what would be gained from talking to these kind of perpetrators? And what kind of additional healing might you feel that you can gain?
0: Thanks for ripping the idea of restorative justice, but that's the problem of it, right? So you need to hold people accountable too, right? Restorative justice doesn't mean we just talk and then everything's all happy and we're friends again. They're still held accountable for their actions, but the dialogue gives the victim a chance and have a voice in the process, whereas most of our justice system, they're silenced. And the hope is that the perpetrator will learn from it and make amends, right? And so they'll say they're sorry and want to change. But in your case, he didn't, right? And so it wasn't a restorative justice process. It just didn't work. And that could happen a lot. And that's when other justice systems kick in. But the best case scenario is that we just don't lock them up and never see them again, which actually leads to more hate and perpetrate, you know, and continues the racism. You got to stop the racism somehow, and hopefully we got to educate people so that they make change, right? And we need, as Asians, need to look in ourselves too and make the change first. I feel like a Michael Jackson song, but yeah. So it's both, and that the process gives Asians a voice, and a lot of times Asians don't even want the voice. We don't want to say anything because we're so, you know, avoidant. And it's good for Asians to actually share what's wrong, to verbalize it, to express the pain, I think, because again, it externalizes it as I adopt Western perspectives on therapy.
2: We'll have time for this question here, and I also would like to take privilege and ask a question, and then I think we'll end the conversation today.
3: Thanks for doing this presentation. I've really enjoyed it. My name is John Walker, and I was thinking about the young lady's question over there about the prevalence. You know, like if it's in certain areas more than others. I just want to share. Okay, so my father is American. He's from New Hampshire. He was in the Air Force, and my mom is from Okinawa. They met at Kadena Air Force Base in Japan, and I'm 57 years old. And over the last three decades, I've never experienced any like racial attacks or anything like that. But in high school, when I was in high school back in the early 1980s, I graduated in 84. My last 3 years of high school, I did experience a lot of, like, I guess you would call it racism, for being a Japanese American. And I really think the reason, and you won't hear this anywhere really, but I really think the reason behind it was because of all the programming from Hollywood. Like, I mean, I just remember watching all these movies like Tora, Tora, Tora, or Midway, or, you know, these Pearl Harbor movies. And man, I really felt bad going into school the very next day after those movies were released. And I would get teased, and I would get called names. And but I never really, you know, at the time, I never really correlated the two. And so I think, you know, to your question about the prevalence, I think it makes a big difference on what people are watching, like what people in North Dakota are watching, what programming, if they're watching Fox News, if they're watching certain movies. It really affects their behavior and thinking. And so, you know, you mentioned in your slide about Trump mentioning the China virus. I mean, if he's saying that multiple times, people are going to think that, you know. And so when they look at a Chinese American, they, you know, they're just going to kind of think that because it's in their heads. So I think a lot of it has to do with the mass, you know, media programming that's out there, and that everyone is watching in their living room, in their bedroom, every single day. So, I mean, your question just kind of made me think about that, but just wanted to add that.
0: Yeah, that's a great point. I'm part of the study, and they ask a national sample, name a famous Asian American. And over half of Americans couldn't name anybody. So who do you think is the most famous Asian American named by people? Bruce Lee, number two. He's not American, but yeah. Number one, most famous Asian American? Jackie Chan, very good. You have the pulse on middle of America. So even though our president is Asian, our vice president is Asian American, you know, she was barely named. So half of America can't name a famous Asian American. So part of it is the invisibility that leads to this thinking that they don't belong in America, we could exclude them. But the few representations are for women are fetishized and hypersexualized. And that's why you see the Atlanta shootings, where this guy with a sex addiction goes and kills those at Asian massage parlors. He says it's not racially motivated, but you have to suspect why, if he had a sexual addiction, he could have gone anywhere. Why did he drive out of his way to go shoot up an Asian massage parlor? Why did he want to kill the temptation there versus the temptation anywhere else?

0: So I think, yeah, media representations really do shape our implicit bias and our thinking. Relatedly, the study asked, name a famous or an important Asian American historical event or policy. They couldn't name anything, you know. So, yeah, we're sort of invisible to most Americans, but the few images. I think most of the Hollywood representations of Asian women were as prostitutes before Crazy Rich Asians. So now we're just either crazy rich or, yeah. She wants to make one last.
1: Yeah, go ahead. Yep.
2: Yeah, please.
3: So just kind of adding on to your what you were saying earlier about the mass media. I mean, obviously I'm not a scholar, but from my own lived experience, I think also how non-Asians react to Asian Americans has to do with kind of the level of assimilation or acculturation the Asian community in that area has. Because I know when I lived in South Dakota, I actually calculated the numbers. There were 300 Chinese people in the city I lived in. It was the largest city. So that's not very big. And what I grew up around was that all of the Asian Americans I knew were very recent immigrants, not completely fluent in English, usually arrived on something like an H-1B visa. Because nobody really chooses to move to South Dakota if they're over there. It's usually because, they finally got an employer in South Dakota who was willing to sponsor them in the U.S. So basically, they weren't very well assimilated with the rest of the city, and it kind of it's very hard to establish dialogue between different communities when, you have a language barrier, you have that huge cultural barrier, And then, when I came here, suddenly there was I met fifth generation Japanese Americans. I'm like, oh my God, I never knew that was a thing. There's a lot more of more generations, more roots over here on the West Coast, and a lot of people, a lot more Asian Americans who are fluent in English, who could go past that cultural barrier, just a lot more well integrated. So I guess the mass media thing is definitely a factor, but I would also add the assimilation thing too, and the different areas people live in, and how I guess the immigration system kind of plays into that too.
4: Actually, North and South Dakota are proportionally the highest growing Asian American migration states in the United States right now. So to discount the Midwest as a specific, aberration because there's not a lot of people there, there's a certain type of ideology that holds true against, say, the West Coast, I think is being deeply challenged these days.
2: Respond?
0: Yeah, I've got a response to everything. I'm sorry. so it's a really good point. The level of acculturation makes a difference of how well we're accepted. But, so Asian Americans think we should belong here, right? And American born here have a higher idea that we should belong. And people with higher educations and higher wealth feel like they should belong more. You know, we earned it, right? We were born here. We make a lot of money here. We were schooled here. But in terms of level acceptance across class, we all feel unaccepted, which is really interesting, which shows you may feel like you belong here because you make a lot of money, you're well-educated, you're really acculturated, but you don't feel accepted. That even if you feel like me, fifth generation, highly educated Asian, I feel like I deserve to be American. I mean, I don't know what it's like to be not American, but I know I'm not accepted. So it's both and that. Even if you acculturate, you still don't have acceptance, right? Because of race. And so that's the scary thing. But yeah. But at least I live in San Francisco where there's boba every two stores.
2: I think we'll end it on boba. So...

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0: John Baldessari, Read, Write, Think, Dream, 2001.
1: John Baldessari is internationally renowned as a conceptual artist and a teacher. And he'd been thinking about Ghiberti's bronze doors in Florence that tell Bible stories in high relief, teaching the moral lessons of the day. He wanted to make a contemporary version, and we searched around the campus for various doors. The library doors are clearly the most traveled through doors on the campus, and John came up with this idea of bringing students into the picture. So we had a graduate student take photographs of many, many students. Then John chose the ones that he want to put in the windows, standing like caryatids, holding up the building, like Greek columns. And then when you go inside, you cross through the doors, which are red, yellow, blue, the primary colors. And as they open, you get orange and green, the secondary colors. And you look straight across at photographs of seated students. And then there could be real students sitting on the benches, beautiful benches made by Roy McMakin, another UCSD grad who's become an important artist. Now on your left is a mural of pens and pencils, the instruments of learning. And above the door on the left there is a small image of a computer, another instrument of learning. Then if you turn around and look through the palm trees, windows, doors, and walk through there, you will see a mural of the ocean with surfers, where we are here in San Diego, but also the world beyond San Diego.
0: And the whole entrance of the building at night looks so different because of this piece. You see it from the inside, the way you see stained glass, and then from the outside at night, the whole front of the building becomes a kind of animated lantern, especially with the moving back and forth of the doors, the way they change color, and the figures of the students moving in and out in front of and behind their images in the glass facade.

the work that we were doing, we found that these embryos could develop sometimes quite far, up to about mid-gestation, halfway through pregnancy, up to 25 some odd stage. And so this looked very interesting. But the question was, can they develop to adult? Can they form into a living, free-living organism?

0: Rip currents are really dangerous. The current is so strong that most people can't even swim against it. And we'll get pulled right out. Even in some cases, an Olympic swimmer will get pulled out. A rip current is a small coastal stream that flows out through the surf zone. When you come to the beach, you'll see surf breaking, then you'll see a calm spot. And that calm spot's usually where the rip current is between the breakers. It's deceiving because that area is the calmest. And it's where most people would think, well, this looks like a good place to wade. And that area is the dangerous part. Where you really want to go are where the waves are the biggest. Ocean Beach is a very dangerous beach, and it's considered one of the most dangerous beaches because of the rip currents on the beach. See the drainage into here, the holes, the shallow area? The wave's gonna come up in here, and it's gonna all channel into here. It'll snap and it'll flow out.
1: It'll find the least path of resistance, basically, and that'll be a little channel going out. It doesn't have to be a huge channel. It just has to be a depression in the sand, the topography below the water.
0: It can go anywhere from 2 meters a second to 8 meters a second. So that's why you need to pay attention to the ocean and not get sucked into these things. When you go to the beach, go with a friend, go with a buddy. Someone keep an eye on you and you keep an eye on them.
1: Well, the first thing to remember if you do get caught in a rip current is to remain calm. The rip current will only take you out past the breakers. It won't pull you down. It won't take you way, way out into the ocean. Relaxed, get your bearings, see where you are and see how fast you're going out. Don't swim against and don't fight against the current. Just let it take you out beyond the breakers. Float there, find your bearings, swim parallel to shore for about 25 yards or so. You'll be out of the rip current most of the time, and then swim, surf the waves basically back to the beach. On all the beaches in California, you should always look out for the ocean. You should never turn your back on the ocean, and if you can't swim, you should never go in the water. You should always learn to swim. If you're wondering about going out, don't go out. When in doubt, don't go out.

0: I got that together and I almost threw it away. I thought, no, that's kind of fun. Brought it home, put it on the table, went to play with the babies. And then I hear from the other room the most amazing sound. Somebody responding with pleasure to my work.
1: You'd never experienced
0: that. Not for a long
1: that.
0: Time, but Paula was belly laughing at these things. And a little switch got thrown.
2: People often walk around on automatic pilot without paying attention to, because they're so preoccupied by things that are popping into their mind. Sylvia Boorstein talks about our minds as being popcorn poppers of thoughts. They just pop up. And if somebody has trouble with anxiety or depression, a lot of those thoughts that pop up are depressogenic or anxiogenic, that they produce depression, so that the thoughts may be of a pending catastrophe or of a past catastrophe. Because anxiety tends to be, in many ways, future-oriented. And depression, future-oriented in the sense of there's some disaster that's going to happen, whereas depression tends to be past-oriented because the person feels as if some disaster has already happened to them. So with mindfulness, you're helping the person focus on the present moment and give a release from future or past focusing and just focus on the present moment. But I think, as you could see from this exercise, it's very common for these thoughts to be popping into our mind unbidden. It's completely normal, and no matter whether you're the most advanced meditator or not, this is what happens. Many people are under the mistaken conception that meditation means

0: you focus the attention and you lock your attention onto something and then it doesn't change. But actually, that's incorrect. What happens with meditation is you focus your attention and then your mind wanders. And the meditation is noticing, my mind just wandered. I wonder what I'm going to have for dinner tonight. Or I had this interaction with this person before that irritated me. Or what do I have to do tomorrow? Or whatever the case may be. And our minds do it all the time. Or I feel this sensation that's bothering me. Or I feel an itch. So as those thoughts occur in depression, what happens is these are often biased towards the negative. So the person has thoughts like, this is going to be a disaster, or in this instance, maybe everybody in the audience is going to fall asleep on me, or something like that. What we're helping people to get the skill of becoming focused on that present moment and being able to let go of a thought and bring the attention back. And that's the heart of what we're talking about with mindfulness.
1: I think a lot of people get into the brewing industry as a outlet for creative expression, which I think is great. But unless your creative expression perfectly overlaps with what consumers are expecting, you're going to need to do a little bit more digging into what your consumers want. I think it's all about just understanding where most consumers lie and how do you kind of drive towards that.
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0: Hello, everyone. My name is Kelly Nielsen. I'm the Assistant Director for the Center for Research and Evaluation here at UC San Diego's Division of Extended Studies. And I'm really pleased to have the opportunity to talk to you today about the UC Davis Master Brewing Certificate Program and to learn a bit about brewing in the brewing industry. If you can please introduce yourselves, tell us a bit about your brewing industry and academic backgrounds, and explain your role in the UC Davis Master Brewer Certificate Program. Charlie, why don't we go ahead and start with you?
1: It's great to be with you, Charlie Bamforth. I joined the brewing industry in 1978. I've been around quite a long time. I joined the industry at a place called the Brewing Research Foundation in Surrey, England, which was an organization that did basic research, fundamental research on behalf of companies, initially in the UK, but all over the world afterwards. And I spent a number of years with the Bass Brewing Company as the research manager, but also as a quality assurance manager. So got a lot of experience in the real world as it is. Went back to the Brewing Research Foundation as we became BRF International. And I was also a visiting professor in brewing at Heriot-Watt University in Scotland. So back in 1999, the UC Davis wanted a new Anheuser-Busch endowed professor of malting and brewing science. They wanted somebody who had been in the industry, somebody who had been in academia, and somebody who had a long research record. So I seemed to check all the boxes. And as I say, I came to Davis in 1999 to teach brewing and do a lot of research. And after 20 years, I retired from the campus. I was still heavily involved with the continuing professional education program. But also, these days, I am the senior quality advisor for the Sierra Nevada a brewing company. So I've been around a while.
0: Terrific. Thank you. Lindsay.
2: I'm the instructor for the sensory portion of the Master Brewer Certificate Program. My background is in biochemistry and food science. When I was at UC Davis, I, of course, had the pleasure of studying with Dr. Charlie Bamforth. And when I graduated, I went to New Belgium Brewing Company, where I stayed for about 10 years. I was the sensory and consumer research specialist there. In 2016, I founded Giraffe Lab. We are a sensory software company, and we now work with hundreds of different businesses across various sectors to help them build sensory programs. We primarily provide software, but we also have other tools like the Beer Vault and Hop Flavor Maps. These tools help companies get into

0: sensory wherever they are in their company and their program development. So we kind of hit sensory from all different angles.
1: Excellent, thank you. Glenn.
2: Hello, my name is Glenn Fox. I'm the Anheuser-Busch Endowed Professor, the current one. I followed in Charlie's footsteps when he retired in 2018. And I'm another international coming from Australia, bringing some international expertise. My background is more to do with one of the raw materials, barley or wheat, and the production of malt. My PhD was in particularly around grain quality and how it impacts malting efficiencies. And my postdoc I did in South Africa, where I spent time working with South African breweries and the malt house they had there at Caledon. And when I returned to Australia, I was at the University of Queensland, continuing the research in grain quality and malt quality, setting up some training. And then I was did some more work with SAB, South African Breweries, and then some work with Carlsberg, particularly around grain quality and the potential unknowns that might come with climate change on grain and malt quality. But I think we're going to be talking a little bit about that later anyway.
1: Yeah, terrific. Thank you. Yeah, we will. John.
3: Hi, I'm John Hughes. I am the Director of Food and Agriculture Programs at UC Davis Continuing and Professional Education. So I oversee a number of programs, including the Master Brewer Certificate Program, which is where my heart really lies. But don't tell anyone else I said that. I have a PhD in microbiology that I earned here at UC Davis. And while I was in that program, I did a brief internship at Heretic Brewing Company in 2013, where I set up their quality control lab. And then when I left with my PhD, I st became the quality assurance manager at Heretic, where I spent another 4 years, leaving in 2020. For the last 2 years, I have been in my role at continuing professional education. And I teach the kind of microbiology portion as well as the laboratory portion of the Master Brewer Certificate Program.
1: Excellent. Well, thank you all for being here. I'm really looking forward to learning more about your work. And I'd like to start with Charlie and ask about the state-of-the-art brewing facility on campus. So UC Davis has a real state-of-the-art facility. How did that come about, and how has it become part of the Master Brewers curriculum?
4: The very first brewery was installed at UC Davis back in 1958. And when I arrived in 1999, it was to inherit that same brewery. So I realized straight away that we needed to upgrade that facility. In fact, in February, I arrived in February of 1999, and the very next morning I had breakfast with the good people of Anheuser-Busch, and they said, "You need a new brewery." And I said, "Yeah, we do." And to cut a very long story short, it was the former Anheuser-Busch company that basically installed a beautiful 1.5 barrel brewery in our old building. We used to be at a building on the other side of campus, and they engineered this brewery. It's the most beautiful brewery. When we actually moved into the RMI, the Robert Mondavi Institute for Wine and Food Science, we needed to move the brewery. And we needed to move it into a brand new building. So I was the chairman of the food science department at the time. And with Melissa Hayworth, we got all the money to establish a new building. In fact, 5 million of that came from the Anheuser-Busch endowment. August Bush III earmarked a $5 million challenge grant. And so they would give us $1 for every dollar we raised from somebody else. So we raised all of that money to establish this beautiful new building and moved the brewery across. I mean, it cost $110,000 just to actually move the brewery from one side of the campus to the other. So you can imagine of how sophisticated this facility is. And so in this new facility, we also were able to install some smaller brew houses, four brew houses that were donated by a guy called Doug Moorman. Doug,

was the guy really who was responsible for establishing the endowed professorship. Having been a former student at UC Davis, he knew what we needed. And so we worked very closely together to build and establish this project. And when he retired from AB,

0: generous. And we established a research laboratory with the Sierra Nevada Brewing Company name on that. And also, he also and his wife, Katie Gonser, and they earmarked a $2 million donation to establish a brewer position, endowed brewing position for the facility. And then we had a guy called Carlos Alvarez from Gambrinus, and he donated $1 million, which allowed us to get lots of other fermenters. Each of these fermenters is sensor controlled, so that wherever you are in the world, you can regulate the temperature on these fermenters. I mean, tremendously sophisticated. So the laboratory and the brewery these days are very well equipped. And I know of no other location anywhere on the planet that is as well equipped for doing malting and brewing and the training of those areas. So we're blessed indeed.
1: Incredible. Lindsay, you said you teach in sensory science. Can you sort of talk to us about what students will learn about sensory science and how this, both fits with the brewing industry, but also how it might translate to other industries?
2: Yeah, sensory is a pretty broad discipline. It translates to a whole bunch of different industries like cleaning supplies, clothing, automobiles, the list kind of goes on. Beer, I am a little bit biased, but I think it's the most fun area to apply sensory science. But sensory is a pretty broad discipline. So we go over everything from doing consumer research, understanding what your consumers want and how to build products towards consumer expectations. That includes everything from learning the language of consumers and translating that into potential brewing parameters that you can be adjusting in your process to give your consumers what they want. And it even kind of touches how do you market your products to consumers to speak their language back to them. So we go over consumer research. We also go over quality control. So how do you make sure that you are being consistent in the products that you're making? So we discuss the various statistical tools that you can use to measure your tasters. People are relatively variable, so we need to be able to measure how they're doing. And also we go through training tasters if you're running a kind of professional sensory lab. So what kind of training techniques can you use to get consistent and accurate feedback from your professional tasting panel? And we even kind of discussed some of the nitty-gritty aspects around sensory biases, what people are expecting when you give them a dark beer and they, want to describe it like they would every other dark beer, but maybe it doesn't actually taste like that. So we go over those kind of psychological tricks that our brains play on ourselves and how to mitigate that to get the best quality data that you can from your professional sensory panel.
1: Very cool. Glenn, you said that you teach students about barley and malt. What benefits does this material provide students when it comes to things like understanding malt certificates of analysis and managing the brewing process based on ingredients? Can you share a little bit about that?
3: Sure. I think I've tried to make them understand that malt is the second ingredient that's ever been used in brewing going back about 8,000 years, other than water. And people were using other plant material as well to provide flavor and maybe some medicinal benefits. And people at that time had no idea about wild fermentation. They still thought it was some mystical transformation by the gods. And they were pretty happy about that. But they were actually making malt around 8,000 years ago. So they've known for a very long time the importance of malt in producing this transformed liquid. Sort of fast forward to the 20th century, we really do understand the chemistry and biochemistry that goes on in the malting process now. And we know the importance of malt in any beer style. In some beer styles, there'll be more malt forward, so more malt flavor. In other beer styles, it's more about the hops. In some other beer styles, it's maybe more about the yeast flavors. But it probably did seem during the 20th century, the latter half of the 20th century, where IPAs were becoming a bigger beer style. and brewers were really upset.

0: with hops, and how much hop can we add to a beer and still make it drinkable? And then the yeast had its turn, and people wanting to make really yeasty beers and the importance of yeast in producing alcohol. Of course, we need that. But in the last decade or so, people have been coming back to think about the actual flavor of malt and what malt brings to beer. So I'd just like to sort of broaden the students' understanding of the whole process, not just we're adding hops for bitterness and we have this magical transformation, but yeast. Some of those things wouldn't happen without the malt. We need the sugar from the malt, and how enzymes produce those sugars from starch and produce amino acids from protein sources. So it really is important we talk about the malt, the importance of malt in the biochemistry and the processing, and it's connected to Lindsay's sensory science and how malt tastes and the wort tastes. And we actually encourage the students, when they're in the brewery, to actually be tasting the wort. Does it taste like it should taste? And many brewers have never tasted wort. They're tasting their beer and thinking the beer's okay. But you taste the wort, that's the first indication things might not be exactly as going to plan. So we try and make sure they understand the full importance of all the raw materials.
1: There's clear overlap here in sensory and materials and what people are tasting and understanding. Lindsay, I kind of want to return to the consumer. And just if there's anything else that you might want to say about what does someone wanting to enter the brewing industry need to know about beer consumers?
2: Well, it's all about the consumers. I think that's what you need to know. I think a lot of people get into the brewing industry as a outlet for creative expression, which I think is great. But unless your creative expression perfectly overlaps with what consumers are expecting, you're going to need to do a little bit more digging into what your consumers want. I mean, consumers aren't really unlike any other food consumer. There's always going to be some people that want something new and fresh and interesting, and there's always going to be a subset that wants something that's a staple that you can go back to and you can get what you're expecting. And we all have different expectations about what flavors we want, and I think it's all about just kind of understanding where most consumers lie and how do you kind of drive towards that. And sensory provides the framework to apply the scientific method to gathering that valuable information about the flavors of your products, but not just that, but also how do consumers react to that. And I'm of the belief that your success as a product developer is entirely dependent on understanding what your consumers want and how to get that to them.
1: This speaks very much to what Glenn was saying about these trends and in brewing and the here in San Diego, we certainly saw the hoppy beer sort of movement. And then there was, I guess, a backlash, or not a backlash, but people who wanted beers with different flavors. And maybe this is where that move towards malts came in. And so you can really see how these complement each other, understanding the consumer as well as the production of these different flavors and styles of beer. Glenn, you had mentioned earlier about climate change and how it's affecting the industry in many ways, including cost and quality of ingredients, as well as regulations affecting production. So can you tell us a bit about how does the program help students know how to mitigate the effects of climate change and be a more responsible member of the brewing community?
0: I think we're still navigating our way through what climate change is going to do to our industry, particularly the impact on raw material production. Certainly, heat and drought stress things might be quite obvious, how it'll reduce production. So it impacts the farmers first. They don't might not get the yield they're looking for. It might change the quality, so they're not getting a premium price for the crop they've put all that effort into growing. So we know the farmers are part of this equation as well, and how that's going to impact on them. And it does impact on supply chain. And then where are the maltsters sourcing their grain from? How far is the grain having to travel? And occasionally you're hearing of ships bringing grain from the southern hemisphere to America to bring grain. And that's a fairly drastic effect of climate change when it's reduced production so much. In the last few years, we've had some significant wildfires that's impacted hop quality with smoke contamination of hop. So all of these things are somewhat unpredictable. We really don't know what it will happen, and it will be some inconsistencies as well. We can't sort of say it's going to happen every year, and the degree of the effect will change. But what we're seeing, and I speak with colleagues in the Northern Hemisphere in Belgium and Denmark and Germany, and they're a little concerned. Where will they source some of their raw materials in the future? Not just short future, but long term for 10, 20, 30 years. And there was a recent publication by colleagues in Germany talking about the impact of heat stress on hop production and how it's impacting not just production, but quality. And then I had to speak with some journalists about what that really means. So there's definitely some interest to think, people are thinking about this now and what it might do to the industry. We're conducting research ourselves to understand what changes might happen and then how that will, those changes could dictate you might need to change some brewing processes. It might dictate the change of the temperature you need in mashing, those sorts of things. Will it impact on flavor, which is a huge unknown? So it's both an active research program I have here, active research with international colleagues in the malt industry and the hop industry. And we just communicate about what's happening, sort of retrospectively look at last year's harvests and what does that mean, and then think what could happen in the future. The industry, certainly the malting industry, is adopting some methods that we've talked about for quite a few years to help them understand some of this impact of heat stress and drought stress. And that will translate onto malt COA, hopefully. And brewers then can pay attention to something on that COA and go, well, they might have to modify their mashing systems. So we think this is going to be an ongoing conversation, and it impacts certainly hops and the grain we're going to be using. And it's just something we'll be talking more about and conducting more research because it still will be a rather unquantifiable thing in the short term.
1: John, outside of what students will learn in the classroom, what are some benefits of the program? Will they have opportunities to network or make connections in the industry?
3: Absolutely. Yeah, there's all kinds of great opportunities for networking. I mean, first and foremost, our cast of amazing instructors are all very well connected in the industry. And the students, when they come through our program, whether it's the in-person program where they're in the classroom every day for 15 weeks, or whether going through the online program, which is all that material kind of divided up into seven courses that they take over the course of 20 months. So in both of those instances, these students are really getting a chance to communicate and learn from their instructors, both, in the classroom or on the pre-recorded video as it is in the online, but also with office hours and just being able to ask questions via, email and the messaging system within our learning management system. But in addition to that, we try to bring in lots of guest speakers that can come and speak to the state of the industry. Oftentimes, these are owners and brewers of very prominent breweries. For example, we have Vinny Chalurzo of Russian River Brewing Company, always comes and gives a guest lecture. Always is great, sticks around and chats with the students afterwards. And in addition to that, we try and facilitate some further networking amongst the students. We have a resume booklet that we generate every year. And so this is for all of the students that are going through the in-person and the students who are finishing up the online program in that given year. And it's a optional. They can submit their resume. We put them all together with a nice little foreword, and we can distribute that to industry folks who are looking to hire, and also people just interested in kind of learning more about our graduates. Lastly, I'll say that spending that much time in either in the classroom or in the online program, the students create their own network amongst themselves, and we have, alumni going back 10, 15, 20 years that are all still connected with each other. They still actively communicate. they do collaborate.

0: collaborations with each other. They ask for assistance, advice. And then we have a message email list of all of our alumni that right now is about 650 strong. And we send out weekly notifications of jobs that we know of in the industry. And we actually are currently in the process of kind of increasing this communication into a regular, I think it's going to be quarterly newsletter, in which we celebrate successes of our alumni as well as examine things that are happening in the industry. And so we're really excited about that. We haven't quite settled on a name for that yet, but it will be a regular newsletter to help kind of keep all of our alumni together. And then finally, this year, the Craft Brewers Conference is going to take place in Las Vegas. And actually, one of our alumni is the head brewer at Las Vegas Brewing Company, and we are looking to have a sort of alumni gathering event there, where the alumni from the program since it started in 1995 and all throughout the industry, whether they're owners, head brewers, quality officers, whatever, we'll get a chance to sort of be able to kind of meet up with each other and share their stories and continue that networking.
1: A really impressive, I guess, set of supports for your graduates and the students who go through the program. You've mentioned you've got alumni who are head brewers, and it sounds like in sort of positions across the industry. Glenn, what kinds of jobs in and around the industry does this program prepare students for? Can you speak a little bit more about that?
2: It is interesting when we talk to students, either through the in-person Master Brewers or they're online, and there's some of their expectations, why they're doing the course and what they would hope to do. And generally, people are just wanting to get into the industry. They see this as an opportunity to lift their understanding, lift their knowledge of the brewing processes. We would find most people would end up working in a fairly not high level position, but a responsible position in the brewery itself. A lot of people, they start in the brewing industry, they might start in packaging, and they spend a year or two in packaging before they really learn what happens upstream. If you can sort of do a good job in packaging and cellaring, then you really know the importance of quality beer before you head into the brew house. But we know the graduates from the Master Brewers will often end up in the brew house. Their first job will be in the brew house. And we have lots of examples where students have literally their first job is on the brew deck at a really big brewing company. And it's quite exciting for them to think, well, yes, there was that huge expense, but they're sort of investing in their future. And that's where their future's taking them. And I think we could probably say with great confidence that probably 95% of students will come into the industry. We do get the odd student that doesn't quite understand the workload, the busy time it can be, the hours and the cleaning that's needed. And sometimes it's just not quite for them. But people that are still say, yeah, I want this. This is my future. They will do well. And as John mentioned, at different events around the US and sometimes internationally, you're always bumping into a UCD Master Brewer student, and they've often got a high level position after 5, 10 years with a brewery. It does take a little bit of time, and you have to get that sort of hands-on experience in a brewery. But it also gives them that capacity to move to another company if that's their direction as well. We have a small portion of students that want to start their own breweries. They still have that lifelong goal, that's their dream. We sort of lay down the facts and how difficult a journey that will be and how challenging a journey that will be, but some still go there, that's where I want to go. And so it's not beyond question that they might end up having their own brewery. And that's just fantastic.
1: Charlie, you have already described the incomparable facility that you have for brewing and teaching brewing and students in the Master Brewers program. Can you just tell us some more? Why should students consider the UC Davis Master Brewers Certificate Program?

0: over others in the US or even outside of the US?
1: Well, we've been at it quite a long time now, and we know what we're doing. It is, of course, very academically rigorous. We're part of the University of California. So everything we do has got to fulfill certain standards, high standards. So we really do have that reputation. So we're not simply professional educators doing it as almost like as a company, but we are actually an academic establishment. And students will study everything from raw materials, Glenn has described, right the way through to product in the marketplace, as Lindsay has described. And not only the sensory experience of taste, but the beauty of looking at the beer and all of the quality attributes in that way. And in all of what we're teaching, we've got experts. I myself have spent 45 years worrying about beer bubbles, and much more besides. So to study with the UC Davis continuing professional education, you are being taught by experts, people who have been in the industry, who know the industry, and the industry knows us. So the interactions and the contacts are really so important for the students. And our students are international. So John has talked about the community that is established. But that community is global. There'll be Japanese students, there'll be students from Argentina. Only recently, I was down in Argentina. Argentina, a former student invited me to go and talk. I had lunch with two alumni from the program down in Buenos Aires. So we're global, and it's not only biochemists like Glenn and Lindsay and myself, but engineers as well, and packaging and teaching people about the packaging operation. The scope is so broad, but so detailed as well, and very intense. And as John has said, the students may come into Davis and study in the classroom, a beautiful classroom purposely built at the Sudwerk Brewery in Davis that is devoted and dedicated to this program, but they can also do it online. And so, if they're still working, still busy making wort and fermenting that wort and packaging the beer and so on, they can do that and study at UC Davis alongside that. So they and then come to Davis to a boot camp and actually work and do further studies in the laboratory and in the brewery. So the scope is tremendous. And I jokingly say there are certain programs out there where the instructors are one step of the ahead of the students with the textbook, one chapter ahead in the textbook. Well, we actually wrote the textbook, so it is the place to study malting and brewing science and the application of that, and preparing people absolutely for the careers throughout the world of malting and brewing and auxiliary industries.
0: That's terrific. I'd just like to open up and ask if any of you have any final thoughts that you'd like to share about the UC Davis Master Brewer Certificate Program, about brewing or the brewing industry, anything that we haven't covered yet today.
2: I think I might echo what Charlie said about the expertise and not trying to sort of pat each other on the back. But we've got a group of former and current brewing researchers as academics. And as Charlie said, the books and literally hundreds of research papers have been written by some of our instructors because we're active researchers. And that information has ended up in textbooks. So what we teach is very applied, absolutely based on our own experiences with Lindsay, with sensory, working in a brewery, and John also, his expertise in microbiology, and of course, Charlie's expertise in just about everything when it comes to brewing. We're very hands-on, and all we talk about is from either personal experiences, personal research, and we definitely understand the science.
1: But I'd add to that as well that what we endeavor to is all opinions. I mean, the world of brewing.

0: is about opinion and attitude. And what is right for one brewer is not acceptable to another. So there are many opinions about how beer should be produced. What we strive to do is to present all of those opinions. You will go to some places and they will only give you a dogmatic view of exactly how that beer should be brewed. And this is the only way. Well, we believe there are many ideas, many approaches, and we encourage the students to formulate their own conclusions. They may or may not may agree with everything that we think personally, we think is the absolute best way to do it. But they are encouraged to think and to consider. We throw the you know, we throw it out to them. There's lots of open discussion, lots of, you know, I for example set challenges, and you know, here's a challenge. How would you go about making this type of beer, or how would you solve this flavor problem, or how would you overcome this foam disaster in the trade? And you know, so the students are thinking, they're applying the knowledge they get, and they're encouraged to challenge and to decide for themselves exactly how they want to go away and apply what they've learned at UC Davis.
1: I'll add that you won't meet a more passionate group of instructors. And I think that passion translates really uniquely into what we teach. We end up teaching, again, the books that we've written and the methods that we wrote. And we have a pretty deep understanding of what it is we're instructing about. And we're also really excited to talk about it. And to add to that, the unique geography within Northern California is not something to overlook. We have a lot of history here, especially within the American craft brewing world. And you have access to some of the early pioneers of craft brewing within Northern California.
2: Fantastic. Well, I just want to thank you all for taking the time to speak with me and to share more about your work, which is incredible. Clearly, the expertise and the history and just the, as you said, Lindsay, the passion is evident. And so I'm grateful for the opportunity to learn more. And I know our viewers will also appreciate that chance. And so thank you all. And I look forward to seeing all the great work that you do in the future.
1: Great. Thank you.
3: Thanks, Kelly.
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We will be talking about the role that control theory can play to study some of the phenomena that we see in language. In particular, I will be focusing on the feedback relationship that exists between the auditory and articulatory systems in phoneme perception.

conception and production. And let me start by explaining what feedback is. So imagine that somebody's singing and that they're giving a pitch that they have to imitate. So unless they have perfect pitch, the sound that they produce is going to have a slight deviation. And if they couldn't hear themselves, the deviation would persist over time. However, most people can hear themselves, so they can correct. And they might overcorrect at first, but because they can hear themselves, they try again and again and again until they match their pitch. And this gives us an intuition for the idea behind feedback. Because we can sense the effect that our actions have on the environment, we can correct and adjust for them appropriately. Now, let me be a little bit more specific about what the feedback looks like in the brain. When the singer hears himself, the information is conveyed to the sensory part of the brain, which sends a signal to the motor part of the brain, which produces the articulation of the mouth, which produces another sound that it's again sensed. And we can write this in a block diagram form, so the signal gets sensed, then it gets processed in the sensory part of the brain. This sends the signal to the motor part of the brain, and it's articulated by the motor system, and which generates, again, a signal that it's later perceived. So is this also what happens in language? Well, let's use a similar intuition for speech. If a person hears a phoneme, in their native language, or even a full word, they can repeat it without trial and error. And of course, they can also hear themselves. There's still a big difference. If we illustrate this in speed accuracy trade-off space, speech is much more accurate and faster than singing. And this is just an intuition, but let's explore some scientific evidence that we have for phonetic perception and production. So in this experiment, speakers were asked to pronounce a word, but they would hear their own signal distorted through some headphones. So for instance, they were asked to pronounce the word head, but they would hear themselves pronounce the word hid. So let's use some common representations of phonemes to illustrate this better. The axes here correspond to the formants, and this gives us an idea of the distance between the phonemes. So the subjects were asked to pronounce the phonemes in gray, but they would hear themselves pronounce the phonemes in green. And if the speakers were only relying on auditory feedback, one would think that the subjects would want to reject this disturbance by fully compensating and pronouncing something like had. But instead, what the subjects do is they try to compensate for the disturbance only up to a point. So they would slightly modify the pronunciation of head, but it would still never sound like had. And for large disturbances, the amount of compensation from some of the subjects would plateau. And results from this experiment look like this, where in the x-axis, we have the amount of disturbance measured in hertz, and in the y-axis, we have the corresponding amount of correction from the subject, also in hertz. At a certain point, it plateaus, and the point at which this happens depends on the adjacent words. So because had is a word, subjects plateau at smaller disturbances than it had not, than if had were not a word. This is what the plot would have looked like if the subjects were fully rejecting for the disturbance. So this suggests that there is an internal feedback between the sensory and motor part of the brain. So there's also many other experimental studies supporting this view. There are similar ones studying the effects of delay instead of signal corruption. There's the famous McGurk effect, where it was shown that subjects rely on motor information to identify phonemes, or recent experiments showing that the motor part of the brain is activated when exposed to speech stimuli, but not for non-speech stimuli. So if we go back to the feedback model that we were analyzing before, we can see that the direction that we have been exploring does not capture the full dynamics. In fact, we believe that there is an internal feedback between the motor part of the brain and the sensory part of the brain. And to study whether this was true, we designed a system with the structures shown in the block diagram, and we tried to replicate the headphone experiments. So we introduced some disturbance in the auditory signal, and we measured the resulting compensation in the articulatory signal.
And here are the results from the simulations, where we show the shift in the x-axis and the mean compensation in the y-axis. The orange line corresponds to the response from a system with no internal feedback, while the blue line is what happens when we have internal feedback. The internal feedback results in a much smaller slope, and it also allows to put in saturation as this breakpoint. And the breakpoint in this model is chosen as

0: parameters since it depends on the word. So even though we're using a scalar system, we're able to capture the same patterns. And here for comparison, I'm showing the experimental results that we just discussed. So I want to show that this model is consistent with other models in the literature. So for instance, in this work, the authors explored the role of the somatosensory cortex in speech production. What I want to highlight here is that the blocks in this diagram correspond to our model, although this model is much more complex. So the green block corresponds to the articulatory system. In pink, we have two sensory systems, so somatosensory and auditory, and then just one motor part as in our model. And if we look at the flow of information, we have this feed forward going from the sensory system onto the motor system, but they also have this internal feedback going from the motor to the sensory system. And as we show in our model, this internal feedback is key to explaining the behaviors that we observe. And this this other model for internal feedback has also been proposed for other sensorimotor tasks that are not related to speech. So for instance, in this work, it was about proprioception. And they proposed that the sensory part of the brain and the motor parts of the brain are related in both directions. And in particular, the signal produced by the control part is called efferents, and a copy of the efferents, so the efferents copy, is sent to the sensory part. This is exactly what we call internal feedback, but the advantage of studying these interconnections with control theory is not only to understand these internal structures, but also to mathematically characterize how they're beneficial, for instance, for delay, which is very prevalent in the brain. And in fact, there's already been some attempts to use control theory to understand the structures. Some colleagues in our group have investigated the role of internal feedback in the visual system. In this figure, they show the cortical and subcortical regions and the communication between them. And I highlight here the sensory part in pink and the motor part in green. And in this model, we have the black arrows in the feedforward direction, but also the blue arrows, which represent the internal feedback. And studying these feedback interconnections with control theory, which is what this diagram looks like, they were able to show that the role of internal feedbacks is to compensate for internal delays. We have reasons to believe that we could get similar results for speech, since there are already theories for neural reuse that speech engages in the same parts of the brain as motor control. So in order to link this feedback structure with the architecture of language, I want to look at what happens during development of the speech capacity. So babies, before they learn how to speak, they babble. And there's been reports that deaf children start the first phase of babbling but do not progress any further and eventually stop because they cannot hear themselves. And this suggests this relationship between the sensory part of the brain and the motor part of the brain. But there's also been studies in babies, and we know that when they are born, they can distinguish almost any phoneme. But as they start babbling and their articulation converges to their native language, their ability to distinguish phonemes diminishes. So it looks something like this. When babies are born, they can distinguish all this variety of phonemes, and as they start articulating, they start clustering a lot of sounds into the same phoneme. So this shows the importance of this internal feedback between the motor part of the brain and the sensory part of the brain. And this is just an animation, but here is a real plot of experiments where people have to listen to sounds and label them specific phonemes. Something that's striking is that the great amount of consensus among participants, despite the frequencies of these sounds being very close to each other. So some people even suggest that we have mental representations for phonemes and that those are not just informed by the phoneme frequency, but also by the articulation needed to produce a given sound. And just as an aside, babbling has been reported in many other species that show complex articulation, so it would be very interesting to study the role of feedback there as well. And we can now study the role that this feedback plays in the speed and accuracy trade-off that I mentioned at the beginning. So if we kept the ability to distinguish phonemes as well as babies do, we would be very accurate, but also very slow, because every time we hear a sound, we would have a lot of possibilities to match it to. On the other hand, one could think that working with all of these clusters would make us faster, but inaccurate, because there are a lot of different sounds that we map together. However, we're never faced with the task of having to recognize an individual phoneme, and instead we rely on words. So because the set of phoneme strings that constitute words is much smaller than the set of all possible phoneme strings, that makes us both fast but also accurate, because we rely on our knowledge of the lexicon. And we call this constraints that deconstrain, because by constraining the strings of phonemes that are possible, we're deconstraining the space of what is possible in terms of speed and accuracy. But something we can ask is, where do these constraints come from? Why does the lexicon look the way it does, and why some phoneme strings are allowed but not others? So the standard answer that phoneticians give to this question is co-articulation. Although this does not fully constrain the lexicon, it does rule out many phoneme combinations and strings because they would be too challenging to articulate. Here is where the motor feedback in speech perception plays a role, because since we are aware of our own motor limitations, we have intuition as to how to shape words with the phonemes of our language. So our own cognitive constraints are generating the constraints that build the architecture for language, and that, as we've seen, deconstrains the speed and accuracy space. And similar ideas applies in the broader context of language architecture. Here we're borrowing the name and some of the ideas postulated by Ray Jackendoff, and hint at how these ideas of constraints that deconstrain can apply more broadly in language. And in fact, by constraining the set of phonemes, we have words that make us faster and more accurate in the perception system. And while phonemes are only equipped with phonology, words have both phonology and semantics. And we can continue to go up this architecture, and by introducing sentences with minimal syntax, we are constraining the way in which we can put words together, but this gives us further possibilities for communication. And lastly, we can add paragraphs too. So these structures are very similar to the ones that we study in control theory. We call this elements levels, and we call this functional aspects layers. And by constraining the structure of this architecture, we're effectively deconstraining the possibilities for speed, accuracy, but also evolvability, learnability of the system, which in this case is language. And in particular, a key feature of these architectures is their ability to evolve by adding layers and levels, which is precisely what the proposals for language evolution based on the parallel architecture suggests. So these constraints are often derived from what we call laws, which in the case of language correspond to the constraints in the hardware of the brain and the articulatory system. And this all happens through what we call stages, which are basically processes. And I explained a very simple one today, but we believe that control theory can offer a set of tools that can be very valuable to study language.
1: So, Carmen, thanks for that great setup. And I'm just going to have a few remarks about the broader context here. So what we want to do, as Carmen pointed out, was try to start explaining how the brain implements this parallel architecture of language. And so what we claim is this is also a parallel architecture. So the brain also uses a parallel architecture, has levels, layers, stages, and laws. And I'm going to quickly go through this. So our starting point is a pretty conventional view of the levels and layers in the brain. And that came from Terry. And we have now this paper, which tries to do this in sensory motor control. And we call this a layered architecture. Now, actually, we might prefer to call it a parallel architecture. I think that's actually a better word. It includes layering as part of it. And in this case, it's for biking. So imagine we're biking down a twisting, bumpy trail. We want to really simplify this as much as possible. We can't actually do this experimentally. So we have a virtual version, which has trails and bumps in a virtual game. And so what that lets us do is explore experimental settings that would be either deadly or impossible in the real world. But that really lets us push the theory versus the experiment in ways we couldn't in the

world. So what you'd like to do is have a system that was fast and accurate. And humans, in fact, do this with speed and accuracy that is quite remarkable. And in the video game, they learn it very quickly. The problem is, if you just naively look at the hardware, this seems completely infeasible because there isn't any fast, accurate hardware that you can build out of spiking neurons. So how is this done? We claim the way it's done is the way it's done in a lot of technology and in the cell, which is you have layers that specialize in trails and bumps and work together. And this is what we call a diversity-enabled sweet spot. That is, you have diversity in the components, and if you combine them with the right architecture, and only with the right architecture, do they give you a diversity-enabled sweet spot, which is fast and accurate, even though there are the parts are not fast and accurate on their own. So that's why there are layers, and that's true throughout technology and throughout biology, is to create these diversity-enabled sweet spots. And what about levels? Well, the obvious is, how would you build this out of spiking neurons? And so what we want to do is look at spiking neurons, but again, they have also laws that constrain what's possible. And so again, you can have accurate nerves and fast nerves, but there is no nerve that you can build efficiently and maintain that is both fast and accurate. So what happens is you build the accurate layer out of an accurate part, fast layer out of the fast part, and so this creates this diversity-enabled sweet spot in the higher layer, despite the severe constraints on the lower layer, on the lower level. And now we have a theory that models the details of the limits on speed and accuracy in the neurons and nerves, and then says, given that constraint, what would be the optimal system, control system to build to do the Viking game? And so what you end up with is exactly this layered architecture as optimal. And then the algorithms that are in those layers match the behavior of humans extremely well across a huge variety of conditions. We have lots of case studies based on this approach that go back a while, mostly in math and engineering, but some in biology. And here is a list with the journals that they were published in. And if you're interested in any of these and you can't track them down, let me know and I can help. And this is largely viewed as sort of ridiculous that you could have a framework that would deal with all these, again, not in engineering, but certainly in biology. And there's a lot of confusion about this. And these are very special cases, but we claim they highlight universals. And that, of course, the reaction is that's ridiculous. There are no layers or laws that are new to biology that don't come directly from physics. And so that's a current point of contention. So it's really easy to confuse these results too. So let's just take biking and not language, but you might see the parallels. Biking is easy to learn. And so particularly the game is really easy to learn, but there's no biking organ. So whatever the capability is, it did evolve recently and rapidly. That is, biking, not people, evolved recently and rapidly in the last few hundred years, but it explodes all the hardware, which is in some ways uniquely human. There's nothing like emergence here that makes any sense. And there's no special trails or bumps layers, actually. You're just building on top of tracking and reflex. Now, all of this is enabled by parallel architectures, including languages, but also including the brain. And it's a very confused subject, I think, all across science. And I think users of technology are confused by this. And I think engineers don't make that any easier. This is the paper that I encourage you to read. If you want to see what I think is our best example in the sensory motor side. And then if you really wanted to do this right, you would confuse everybody, but you would say that there's not a trails and bumps hardware. Trails and bumps are learned applications that run on the track reflex hardware, which is implemented in the nerves. So this is obviously a much busier picture, but this would be a little more complete picture of what's going on. And of course, you can keep going. And as Terry has shown, those nerves go all the way down to molecules. So you can track this down many, many layers, many, many levels. And we claim it's all

running the same parallel architecture. So I apologize for the whirlwind tour, but really thanks for giving us this opportunity to talk about this. And we're eager to discuss this and work with others that are interested in this area. Thank you.

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Thanks for having me here. It's a pleasure, and I'm hoping to at least start the discussion around the impact of AI on the economy and sort of California's economy in particular. And this is I just want to acknowledge at the beginning, one of my fantastic graduate students, Nick Fucci, who really helped with the research for this presentation. So I think as we just heard a second ago, we are at this very interesting phase as far as the development of AI is concerned, because we see both the opportunities and also the risks. And I think on both sides of this debate, there are a lot of very good points that are being made, right? So yes, there's enormous potential here in terms of what we think AI can do for us and can deliver. But then it's also perhaps surprising that some of the people that have been involved in the development of AI for decades, people like Jeff Hinton, who's sort of considered like the first people to really reintroduce AI into like the contemporary discussion and in terms of the newer algorithms, also see a lot of risk here. And I think and where are we going to go next in terms of balancing out the potential and the risk is something that we don't know yet. And I think that future still remains to be written. But I think what we are able to already start doing is at least have a bit of a framework in which we can understand and we can play some of this discussion. So it's not just like a pure guessing game. So what I'm going to try and hope is present an economist perspective on some of these issues in terms of how I think we can understand these questions. But really, I want you to leave here with the idea that nothing is yet inevitable. And we're in Sacramento, where policy is being made. It's certainly the case that policies are going to shape the future, and the rules and regulations around AI are going to shape the future path of innovation and how it's actually going to be implemented. So I would like to talk a little bit about where I think we are in terms of AI today, and in particular related to jobs, and see how do we really fit AI into like the current framework for work. And then we're going to take a step back and think about this technological transition that we are now at the very beginning of. What might be the impacts on the labor market? And also, are the analogies with like past transitions useful to in this kind of context? I think it'll be very hard for us to make predictions about AIs in the

very distant future, because so much of that hasn't been written yet. But I think we have some sense of where we might be in the near future, which allows at least to start the discussion about opportunities and costs, especially for California. So that's going to be the outline of my talk, and I'll take questions at the end. So where are we as far as AI is today? So I thought, what better person to ask about this than ChatGPT? Let's see if we agree with what AI is. And as always, when you ask an AI, you're going to get some surprising questions that you have to surprising answers that you might want to question. So I'm not sure if point number five, if AI fashion and product design is really what we all think about when we are thinking about AI. Certainly a lot of the excitement right now is around generative AI. And the one area that AI has really distinguished itself in the last couple of years is the ability to handle text, to handle language at a level that is unprecedented as far as existing older technologies around machine learning are concerned. So certainly when it comes to content generation, language, and images, AI is currently sort of has exceeded our expectations. But a lot of other areas where maybe it hasn't made as much of an impact as you might think. So in more traditional aspects of economics and finance, much of it isn't actually run by AI yet. So your investment portfolio, your pension isn't really managed by AI. Doesn't mean that it's done manually, but it relies a lot more on established statistical and machine learning approaches as opposed to the kind of technology that is behind ChatGPT. And there is a technical explanation for that. And that's because the current AIs are very good at handling discrete data. So text is discrete. The words that are discrete. Pictures are discrete because they're pixels. The AI frontier that I think might potentially revolutionize the usability of these techniques comes in terms of, are we going to be able to process continuous things? So I can build a chatbot, but am I going to be able to build a model of a functioning human heart with all the kind of real-time continuous activity that actually happens and the signals and the processes that... And we are not there yet. So when it comes to like the existing capabilities of AI and how we think about it in the context of work, let me kind of give you like my understanding of how work works. And this is a very stylized model. And I really think about completing a project or, you know, working as essentially combining a set of different tasks. Each one of us, when we're working on a project, we need to use different abilities and different skills in order to complete that project. So typically when I ask my students to complete the project, they're going to need some mathematical skills. So there will be some tasks that require them to use mathematics, and there will be some tasks that require them to like use language and being able to explain what they've done and write it in cohesive English. And different projects that you're going to be asked, whether as a student or in the workforce, are going to combine these different skills that we have. And different jobs consist of utilizing different bundles of skills that you have. So if we think about, I want to introduce a concept that's recently appeared in the managerial literature in a very recent paper by Harvard Business School, which is the idea of a frontier, right? If we think about the different tasks that humans are able to do and also AIs are going to do. So I'm going to paraphrase a little bit the argument from their paper to make it more useful for us. We can think about these frontiers as essentially jagged. There are certain things that humans might be very good at. So humans might be very good at like doing basic math, while AIs are not very good at doing basic math. And so this frontier, I drew them like being sort of wavy because different projects that you might have, but think about them as different work, different aspects of work,

can do best. There's certain things that humans can do best. There's certain things that AIs can do best. And these frontiers do not overlap. So I think the question going forward, and this is the way I really see the value of AI. So I'm going to call these the sort of AI augmented human workers. I am personally a little bit less worried about AIs replacing humans entirely. And I see more the potential in AI augmenting our human abilities. So if we think about the way we process and assimilate knowledge, you go back 30 years ago, you had to remember an enormous amount of information from your textbooks in order to be competitive in the job market. Nowadays, it's okay if a lot of that information lives in Google and you just know how to access it when you need it. And that's really the kind of skill that you need. So I think where I think we are heading is essentially combining the human and the AI in order to achieve, hopefully, a better frontier in terms of this so augmented human frontier, because we're likely to rely more and more on AIs as a way of retrieving information and organizing information that is available to us. And I think this is sort of an important realization at the beginning of, if you went back 5 years ago, you would have heard people talk about how AIs are going to replace radiologists because AIs are so much better at this, you know, looking at pictures and detecting skin cancer than humans are. But that's not actually what happened. In fact, employment for radiologists has increased. Why? Because you actually combine like the uniquely sort of like human element with like the AI element, and you're going to get humans that are actually more productive and they can do more. And of course, we've also realized, going back to this jagged frontier, that there are many parts of a radiologist's job that cannot be taken over by AI. The AI is not going to be able to communicate very well and very politely with the human. So a lot of what a radiologist has, what a radiologist is doing, is not actually being replaced by AI. And that significantly changed the discourse. So where are we going next with this? I think the real question for me is, once this technology stabilizes, are we going to be in a point where we're going to see continued progress? So are we going to be able to push this frontier outwards further and further and further as AIs develop? Are we going to be able to perform more things and do them better than we are doing them now? And for me, that's, I think, the real technological progress that I would like to see. But there are also kind of a lot of questions here that I don't have the answer to, but I think we need to think about. Some of them are going to be very practical questions. We don't know what the limits of this technology are, because there's a lot of science that still needs to be discovered. We are nowhere near knowing the entire mathematical framework behind AI. There is a potential, of course, that some of the human contributions are going to be replaced, but there are also likely to be limits in terms of how we can use this technology. And some of those limits might be limits that we're actually going to impose ourselves. And this is, I think, a very important point to remember. Policy does shape the future and the growth of a technology, because even though we might be at the early stages of regulating AI, there's no reason to believe that we are not going to see increasing regulation of AI, and that regulation is going to shape the development of this technology. And I'll come back to some of the potential and also some of the challenges a little bit later on. So let's think about technological transitions in general. Can we learn something about the future by looking at some of the past technological transitions that we've experienced? This is a difficult question in some way, right? Because it's very fundamental to how we do science. How much can we actually learn from history? And I'm sure some of you might disagree on many of these points.
There are similar technologies, though, at least we think.

are similar. So I don't, I don't know whether I would want to say let's predict the future by looking at the past, but I think it would also be a mistake to ignore what's happened in past transitions. And we have a lot of similar technologies that was certainly proved to be revolutionary, whether it's like moving from steam to electricity or the introduction of information technology over the last decades. So what might be some of the lessons learned from that? I think maybe the first lesson is things are going to take a lot of time. All of these technologies that we've seen in the past, even though the technology was available, it took a very long time for it to be actually be implemented at scale and change the way we actually do things. Because it's never the case that you can just take a technology and plug it into an existing system, into an existing economy, and it's just going to replace whatever you're taking out and work better and work faster. There are numerous processes that have to be changed around it, and we don't know yet what those processes might be and how it's going to involve. So I think that's lesson number one. But I think lesson number two is every policy and every technological transition has seen a lot of distributional impact. And I think, especially from a policy perspective, I am always very concerned about the distributional impact of a change that we make. We need to go beyond just measuring and anticipating the mean impact of a change and really thinking about how it's going to impact the entire distribution. And any kind of technological change and any policy for that matter is going to have winners and losers. And I think it's important to kind of anticipate and be prepared for some of this. So let me just take a step back for a few minutes and talk about the integration of computing technology. This has now happened for decades, so we know that it's impacted people differently, in particular as it's had a tremendous benefit for college graduates. They've benefited a lot from having access to IT technology to and their work has increased in productivity, which has certainly been reflected in wages. But it's been challenging for less educated workers, and that is responsible for the kind of what we call in economics the wage polarization that we've seen over the last few decades. So previously, as we've increased productivity, wages have increased so proportionally, both at the lower tail and the upper tail of the distribution. The more recent kind of technological change and the impact of IT has been uneven. At the very low end of the income distribution, other things have happened in terms of the availability of government programs and policies. But really what we've seen is kind of the stagnation in the middle part of the distribution, coupled with like a higher rate of increase and a higher benefit at the top end of the distribution. And we don't know whether this is necessarily going to be replicated. And in fact, we actually think it might be a little bit different. I'll come back to this point. One of the things that we're learning right now is that perhaps the people who benefit most from the current developments in AI are actually the people that are somewhat, they have somewhat lower skill. It's benefiting people with higher skill a little bit less than it's benefiting people with lower skill. So this might turn out to have a very different distributional impact than previous policies. But I think in terms of the dimensions that we need to be concerned about are around education. We've seen the impact in terms of task displacement, in terms of change of hourly wages, be very different across workers with different incomes, workers with different education levels. So I would say these are some of the variables that we need to
continue to pay attention to in terms of how they're going to

impact, how they're going to be impacted going forward. And at the same time, when I said it's hard to know whether like the past is necessarily a guide to the future, because we've all experienced this massive structural break, which is the economist's fancy word for saying the world has changed since COVID. It's very hard to really know to what extent the past is going to reflect the future. And we've already seen some of these trends that have been happening for decades are somewhat reversed or alleviated right now. And that partly this has to do with more bigger macroeconomic aspects around, you know, the labor market is very tight. We've actually seen different policies at the federal level and at the state level that have favored non-college workers. So some of these existing trends in wages might already be changing. So that makes this kind of prediction task quite challenging going forward. So what do we think is going to happen in the very near future? I think one should never trust an economist when they're making long-term forecasts. So I'm not going to attempt that. So I'm really going to focus on where we are right now. And in fact, in economics, we have two different words. We have forecasting and we have nowcasting. Nowcasting is when we're predicting today. We're predicting things in the very near future. So rather than forecasting, I want to do a little bit of nowcasting. One of the things that we're seeing, so here we see a bunch of different standardized tests, and the performance of blue is GPT-3, green is GPT-4. When it comes to standardized tests, we are seeing these AI models performing incredibly well. Why? Because a lot of these tests involve retrieval of information. The AI is very, very good at remembering things and having access to this entire range of material that we as humans are likely to forget. But with the newer AIs, and that's the green part, we're looking at some GPT-4, they are starting to also do better on things that we would consider more in the realm of logical reasoning. So not just retrieving information, but also combining it and drawing deductions from it. And I think the extent to which AIs are going to be able to expand in terms of the tasks that they complete and the skills they can replicate and perhaps outperform is going to be really key. We are at the very early stages of understanding this, and I want to show you some examples from different papers. So in the interest of time, I'm not going to give you all the references, but they are on the slides, so please feel free to look them up. There are a number of different experiments that are being conducted in terms of adding AIs to the regular workflow and essentially seeing what happens, right? And I find this really key in terms of combining AIs with human skills. And what we see is that as we add AI to human tasks, a lot of the improvements that we see come from the bottom half of the participants. If we were to rank workers in terms of high skill worker, you know, very good workers versus workers that might be struggling, we are seeing that the workers who might be struggling, once we give them an AI tool, they are starting to catch up. And in fact, their performance becomes nearly that of the high-performing workers. And nowadays, you know, this evidence is a little bit limited because the technology that has mostly been rolled out in terms of AI in the workforce involves things like customer service, involves chatbots. So it hasn't penetrated like the entire range of skill sets that people have. And I'll say a little bit more about that in a second. But we are seeing this

this rightward shift in terms of AIs improving the productivity of workers. Interestingly enough, it doesn't seem to necessarily translate into higher customer satisfaction or it's in that sense, I don't know whether humans and AIs at this moment are necessarily pushing the frontier outwards and allowing us to do things differently than we're doing them up to now, but it's certainly helping some of the lower skilled workers catch up. And this is interesting in terms of the impact on workers because we tend to think that skill and tenure, in particular in a job, have a big advantage in terms of your performance and your productivity. And one of the things that AIs seem to be giving us is they're leveling out the field. And so workers with less experience are now able to perform as well as workers like with more experience. But we're certainly not seeing in these, early experiments that people are doing, we are not seeing a big increase in productivity for the high-skilled workers with a lot of experience. And I think that is the challenge, I think, going forward, because we really want to make sure that AI is going to push this frontier outwards for everyone across a range of different tasks, rather than just evening out some of that jagged frontier that we had before. And as I said, the evidence right now is a little bit mixed because we are seeing the penetration of AI in different jobs, in different sectors and different areas of occupation as being relatively uneven. There's a higher sort of like penetration in jobs that require more education. We don't know yet what the impact is going to be on work that requires more manual labor. And it's different kind of technologies that are they're going to be employed in that sector. So a lot of questions still in terms of what the impact is likely to be. So let's take a step back now, or maybe a step forward, and think about the opportunities and costs for California. And I'm someone that's moved back and forth between the East Coast and the West Coast, and I definitely concluded that California is the best place to be. So I might be a little bit biased there in terms of where I think the opportunities are. But it's certainly, I think we know that when it comes to technological innovation, geography does matter. And in particular, if we look at the agglomeration effects of locations in, since 1976, from a paper by a former colleague at Stanford, Nick Bloom, it is certainly not the case that innovation just happens randomly across geography. Innovation tends to be concentrated. And if we look over the last few decades, three out of like the top five locations where innovation really happened in technology have been in California. And that is important not only for the locations themselves, but also I think for the state overall, because one of the things that we've seen as far as the diffusion of jobs related to technology, it tends to spread out, but it tends to spread out in areas that are still relative nearby to the innovation hubs. So if we look at like technological innovation since the 70s, it may happen in the hubs around like SoCal and NorCal. And then as we look, so 5 years, 10 years, 20 years, 30 years since the introduction, what we see is that the jobs are going to spread out in adjacent areas. So it's not the case that only the Bay Area is going to benefit from these new technological developments.
there are benefits that are going to happen across the state. And I don't think there's a particular reason to believe that this is not

going to happen in this technological transition as well. But I think, as we're all aware, even though we are in a position where, as far as employment is concerned, we do have a significant advantage in terms of the number of employers in California, and but there's a number of firms that are operating in California, and also the number of employers, and the number of workers. We do face competition, and I think that is, from a policy perspective, it is important to keep in mind there are other hubs, and there are other issues that don't necessarily relate to technological progress as such that influence these choices. So housing, for example, is of course a concern in California. So I feel like we need to actually be concerned about this, because things have changed since COVID, and we are seeing, I wouldn't necessarily call it an exodus yet, but we are seeing people moving to other parts of the country. We are seeing startups in technology that are happening in other areas. And so, areas like, Denver and Miami, they're kind of growing, while areas like San Francisco, LA, San Jose are actually sort of like losing people in this space. And I certainly would say that ought to be a priority in terms of policies going forward. So what might be some of the limits, I think, in terms of AI? And here I think the question of scale is very, very, very, very central, I think, to the way I tend to think about where the near future is going to lie. If we look at the AI adoption right now, it is still highly concentrated in large firms. And I think one of the questions is, how are we going to be able to take advantage of AI across the entire range of companies? And how do we enable the adoption of AI in smaller businesses? And there's also a fundamental scientific question, which is it possible for smaller companies to fully benefit from the impact of AI? And also, are they able to innovate and contribute to the development of AI? So there are, I think, the question of who can do AI is key for the next few years, because I certainly don't think it is, it's going to be the case that everyone can do AI. We need to be able to have access to, we need to be able to process large amounts of data, and we need to be able to conduct R&D. And personally, I feel that our ability to do so is sort of slipping with every week that goes by, and it becomes much more concentrated in some of the big players in the field. And that actually worries me a lot, especially as a professor, because we are used to a model where innovation happens in universities. Universities are at the very cutting edge of developing the new technology, and firms adopting and learning from academia what the best thing to do is. And I feel that model is breaking down, because we no longer have the ability to actually conduct research on AI in the same way in which you can do it in a big company. It is, I've been teaching big data now for quite a few years, and I feel every year when I teach, I have to add a qualifier that we are not actually doing big data, we're doing baby big data in a university, because I do not have the data and the resources to emulate the experience of what it is to actually work and develop these technologies in one of big companies. Of course, if we had that as a university,

0: university, we would no longer be UCI or UC Davis. We would be Google, and that's not actually possible. So I think a lot of economists are wondering what the model ought to be going forward about for building relationships between industry and academia that would enable us to continue to remain at the forefront of innovation and be able to contribute and not silo the innovation and the research within a company that is going to make it very difficult to access to any outside parties and is suddenly going to make it very hard for regulators to really understand and be able to be in a position to make informed choices over policy when it comes to regulation. So this aspect, I think, worries me a lot, and I put it under the potential costs of AI. And certainly, coming from the UC as one of the lead institutions in the world, I think we need to engage with this discussion of how we can continue to stay relevant in this age of AI. The second thing that I feel needs to be emphasized, and it's, I guess, the other thing that keeps me up at night, is energy. And everything that we know about AIs now is these technologies are incredibly energy intensive. So forecasts range at the moment, but certainly the expectation would be that once we go from, say, a standard Google search to an sort of AI-powered Google search, the energy demand is going to increase several-fold. Whether it's like five-fold or whether it's like tenfold, it's certainly going to be huge. And the moment that happens, we're going to get into this issue of sort of conflicting policy goals. We are certainly trying to move away from an economy that relies on fossil fuels. We need to decarbonize the economy, move away from gas to electricity, which is going to require a lot more electricity, a lot more power than we have today. And on top of that, we are now looking down this corridor where we think our future is going to lie. And at the end of the tunnel is going to be a much more energy intensive economy than we have today. And imagine now that all of us are going to start using AI in some form or fashion in our day-to-day work, in our studies. I think the energy demand is going to be a really, really significant factor that we need to address going forward. And I don't know whether we kind of have a framework yet to actually think about it. So I know we're a little bit out of time, so I'm just going to thank you before we open it up for questions. And absolutely feel free to reach out to me after this, and I'll be happy to continue the conversation. So thank you.
1: Thank you, Dr. Harding, for that amazing talk today. And so we are going to open up for Q&A. We do go ahead and bounce back between in-person and also our Zoom audience. Please make sure to state your name and your affiliation before the question, and that goes for both the in-person audience as well as the Zoom audience.
2: Hi, I'm Anton Favorini-Chorbo. I work for the State Senate. So I don't, if you have children or if you don't, but let's pretend you do. What do you tell them about, or how do you approach, say, you know, their education, especially if we're concerned that higher education, is jobs may be flattened out a little bit or things like that? Like, how do we prepare the next generation for that, for the new economy, I guess?
0: Yeah. Thank you. So that's a very good question. Now, I do think that education itself is going to change, and I think the extent to which we can use information is going to increase. We are going to have access to a lot more information. So as far as education itself is concerned, I think the ability to use this technology efficiently is going to matter. Maybe I don't need you to remember how to code very well. I don't need you to remember all the different functions and things that I would have expected you to know today, but I will expect you to know how to use AI.

0: how to use GPT correctly. And it is a different skill set. And I think for us in a university environment, we will need to adapt to it. And it's going to take us some time to get it right. I think as we've seen during the COVID period, it was not as easy to switch our education from in-person to online. And we went through a bit of a roller coaster in terms of what works and what doesn't. And so I think we'll definitely see this period of disequilibrium going forward. I think in terms of what kind of jobs are going to be the next jobs to prepare for, again, I think it depends on what AI is ultimately going to do for us. Right now, I think the skill set of AI is relatively limited. So I don't think it's going to necessarily, I wouldn't necessarily tell anyone to change what they're studying or you know, going into different fields, but that might change. And I don't think we know yet what the workforce of the future is going to look like. I do believe, though, that a large fraction of future workers are going to rely on AI to augment their skills. I'm personally a little bit less worried about AIs replacing workers. I'm perhaps a little bit more worried about us misusing or not knowing how to use this technology correctly. And because I think the potential is, you know, a human plus AI, I think is likely to be a wonderful thing. But a human who doesn't know how to use AI could be a recipe for disaster. So incorporating that into our education system is going to be an open question that we'll need to resolve, and possibly very soon. Thank you.
1: Great, thank you. And so our next question is coming from our Zoom audience. And so this is from Jacob Zaleski with Cal Health and Human Services. How can we ensure that the economic gains from AI will be spread equitably rather than concentrated, as we saw in the internet boom?
0: You know, as always, like when these things happen, you are not going to be able to do it with one single tool. It will require a range of different sort of like policies in order to ensure that. I think regulation is going to play a role, and I want to sort of make a distinction, I think, between the impact of regulation versus the impact of self-regulation, because right now I think a lot of what's happening in this space is under the umbrella of self-regulation, where we're kind of asking companies to figure out what to do and what's okay and what's not. And there's a lot of sound economics there that says that when we leave things to companies to self-regulate, we are not likely to achieve optimal outcomes. We are likely to achieve less than what would be socially desirable. So I think it's important for policymakers to first engage with this technology and really understand it from quite deeply. And I think this is one of the challenges that we've seen in the past with technology. There was a big lag between the actual introduction and implementation of the technologies and policymakers' grasp of that technology. And so I think at this point, we need to really think through these different options and realize that the impact is bound to be heterogeneous. There will be losers, and that is going to be unavoidable. So we will need to have a plan for the workers that will be displaced by this technology.
1: Great, thank you. And so we will go ahead and take another question from our in-person audience.
2: Thank you. Jim Hawley, Lawrence Berkeley Lab. I'm really intrigued by your discussion of the leadership of AI and this idea that more of the development, more of the leadership is going to be with, it sounded like, siloed individual corporations, and that the university and the public sphere really ultimately has less of a role in developing AI. And I'm curious what specific remedies, it almost sounds like maybe some of the privacy rules and things like that we've implemented, data access rules, have really inhibited this. And I'm wondering if there are specific fixes that you think are particularly important

0: rectifying. I think I tend to agree with you, and just what you just said about the development of this and corporate silos being leading to suboptimal outcomes is a real concern. I really appreciate you raising that.
1: Yeah, no, thank you for the question. I am concerned about the extent to which we can stay relevant in academia when we just don't have access to that technology. So I've always advocated for this idea of like attempting triple win strategies, as I call them. It's very hard, but I think it's about finding the middle ground between things that are beneficial to all the different parties. Maybe it's the consumers, maybe it's the firm, maybe it's the public at large. And I think we need to think more as a university in terms of how do we structure partnership and contracts with companies in such a way that we have access to the technology and while at the same time kind of maintaining our research independence and the ability to sort of publish things, but also be sensitive to the needs that the company has. Companies are ultimately responsible to their shareholders. They have to remain competitive. And I feel there are a lot of pieces of this model that we haven't figured out. And if you try and build these relationships with companies, especially in a public university, there are going to be a lot of challenges in terms of writing the kind of right form of contract that will satisfy all parties and finding the value to us, to the students, to the public, but also to the company itself. And I definitely think we need a lot more thinking and certainly manpower in terms of people managing those kinds of corporate relationships, I think are going to be increasingly important to us.
2: Just to follow up, is that a problem unique to public universities compared to private universities? Is this an area where private universities might have an advantage over public?
1: So speaking from my own experience, prior to joining the UC, I was at Stanford at Duke. I would say private universities have had a much longer history of collaborating with industry, and they have significantly more resources to these allocated to this. And they've certainly seen much more flow of human capital between the private sector and the university, and it's a different model. I don't think we are, as a public university, I don't think we are quite aligned in the same way that a private university would be when it comes to these industry collaborations. But I think we have to.
3: Great, thank you. And so our next question is coming from our Zoom audience, and so this question is from Elena Gonzalez Soto with the State Justice Department. To piggyback off the first question in regards to kind of like education and training, and you talked about higher education and the need for change, but what about in regards to the education system for K-12?
1: Well, I think this technology is suddenly going to penetrate at all different levels. And I'm very interested in the concept of sort of like automation, and I think we need to figure out how we can leverage this technology to maybe enlarge the scope of the things that we ought to pay attention to and reduce the amount of time that we pay attention to things that we don't have to pay attention to. So I think when it comes to sort of like all age groups, it's going to be really key to use this technology to enable us to spend our time wisely, because there are too many distractions. And I think the education model is changing for everyone. And it's just changed in the last decade in terms of do students learn from a textbook or do they learn from like online resources? Are we going to, are students going forward still going to use pen and paper, or are they going to like talk to an AI in order to like learn and get the information? And, obviously I don't have a lot of experience in the sort of pre-university education component, but what I do know is that it is very crucial to how students end up performing in

0: in an education setting. It is very hard for us, you know, by the time students are enrolled in college, it is very, very hard to impossible to remedy issues they might have had before. If in some way their education was suboptimal, college is not really the place to catch up, and these inequities in terms of education and ultimate performance are going to persist. So I think my hope is that we can leverage this technology to actually improve the quality of education overall, and that is certainly going to help with the quality of education and the experience the students have when they get up to college.
1: Great, thank you. So we'll go ahead and take another question from our audience.
2: Hello, my name is Vanessa Richardson. I'm from UC Davis. And today I was listening to NPR, and there was apparently an interview with Tyler Perry, the filmmaker in Atlanta. And he told the Hollywood Reporter that he was planning to build out his filmmaking center in Atlanta, $800 million in sound studios and a lot of economic investment. But then he saw Sora, the text-to-video thing that OpenAI put out, and he changed his mind about that. And he said he is worried for the entertainment industry because that's going to replace a lot of jobs. You don't need sound stages. You can just say, I need a snowstorm in Colorado, and there it is. So he says he's worried about the entertainment industry, and then therefore that turns into all this economic investment that won't happen in an area. So in California, obviously entertainment is a big industry. So I'm wondering, with your research and in an area that you're in now, Southern California, do you see the entertainment industry or any industry thinking AI could change the way that I make decisions about jobs, investment, and obviously that has far-reaching impacts on, you know, so based on that interview or just in general, what are your thoughts about AI's impact on industry and economic investment?
0: Yeah, no, it's a very good question. And I think suddenly a lot of people in the entertainment industry are very concerned about this because the impact of the current AI tools, you know, they're very good at like images. I think they're going to be very good at video in the very near future. I think the aspect of creativity is a big question there. I mean, I think I don't think any of us, it was, you know, we're somewhat impressed by the Gen AI pictures, but I don't think any one of us really thinks this was the most, any output is like incredibly creative or innovative or anything, right? So I think if I was a sort of mediocre artist, I would probably be very worried. But again, I wouldn't be so worried if I'm very good at this. And I think the aspect of creativity and originality isn't there yet. And I think this goes back to what I was saying earlier about pushing the frontier forward. Are we going to be able to create content that is significantly better than what we are able to do today, rather than just replace some of the things that maybe we're not doing that great today. So there's that efficiency aspect, right? So some of it is going to be a question of efficiency. The one thing that I think is interesting is as far as sort of the media market is concerned, since it connects so much with marketing, is the extent to which we are going to continue to personalize user experiences. And I think that is going to see a major revolution in the next few years. More and more content is going to be delivered and it's going to be highly personalized to you. So if you're thinking about, you know, a video that is, you know, going to try and sell you something, it is already in process to have AIs generate videos that really speak to you, that take your interests and your unique characteristics into account, and then it creates sort of like a message that really, really speaks to you, with the, you know, potentially imitating the actors that you like and so on. So again, I don't know to what extent all of this is necessarily going to replace versus enhance, because all of this will require different workers with different skills to maintain this highly personalized industry. But what I'm thinking here is probably going to be a lot less, fewer designers and a lot more computer programmers that have to be employed in this. So I would certainly, and I don't think anyone in the entertainment industry is not paying close attention to the developments that are happening in AI right now.
1: All right. Thank you so much, Dr. Harding, for just a fantastic talk today.

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Send us an email at knowledge@uctv.tv. 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Tonight on UCTV.

the work that we were doing, we found that these embryos could develop sometimes quite far, up to about mid-gestation, halfway through pregnancy, up to 25 somite stage. And so this looked very interesting. But the question was, can they develop to adult? Can they form into a living, free-living organism?

0: If you don't do any type of correction for these animals, they will develop recurrent irritation, and you can have a much more severe scenario.
1: Having the best healthcare, veterinary care is extremely important because obviously we care a lot about these guys.
2: Today was great. It's always great working with the zoo here and the UC Davis Hospital has so much expertise, and really coming together is the only way that we can solve some problems for these animals.

0: I got that together and I almost threw it away. I thought, no, that's kind of fun. Brought it home, put it on the table, went to play with the babies. And then I hear from the other room the most amazing sound. Somebody responding with pleasure to my work.
1: You'd never experienced
0: that. Not for a long
1: that.
0: Time, but Paula was belly laughing at these things. And a little switch got thrown.
2: So some quick stress relief exercises when you have time. And since we don't have a lot of time, I'm just going to say that if you have 1 minute of time, you take a deep breath, pausing for a count of three, both after inhaling and exhaling. If you have 3 minutes, you sit and you focus and try to think of the places in your body where you have tension, trying to relax the muscles in your face and shoulders. So moving from head to toe.

0: show, basically. 10 minutes. You sit in a quiet room and breathe deeply. Picture yourself in a special place, whatever special means to you. Special to me means the beach. Focus on sensory pleasures and disengage disruptive talks.
1: I think a lot of people get into the brewing industry as a outlet for creative expression, which I think is great. But unless your creative expression perfectly overlaps with what consumers are expecting, you're going to need to do a little bit more digging into what your consumers want. I think it's all about just understanding where most consumers lie and how do you kind of drive towards that.
2: You're watching UCTV, University of California Television.

0: Hi, I'm Megan Buchter. I'm the director of the Fowler Center for Business as an Agent of World Benefit at the Weatherhead School of Management at Case Western Reserve University. At the Fowler Center, we run a program called Aim to Flourish. The purpose of Aim to Flourish is to teach students about the United Nations Sustainable Development Goals and business's role in helping to achieve them and creating a more positive world for all. As part of this program, students conduct interviews of business leaders or social entrepreneurs, and they write stories that are then published on our aimtoflourish.com website. Additionally, every year, we do a prizing process called the Flourish Prizes. We award a Flourish Prize for each of the 17 UN Global Goals. Today, I have with me here one of our Flourish Prize winners for Global Goal Number 1, No Poverty. The company that won for Global Goal Number 1, No Poverty, in 2020 was Gojek from Indonesia. And the students that won the Flourish Prize were from Loyola Marymount University. We had two groups of students that wrote stories about Gojek, from Professor Trevor Zink and Professor Jeffrey Thies. Today I have with me Professor Jeffrey Thies from Loyola Marymount University, and we're going to talk about how he's used Aim to Flourish in his courses and his experience with our program. Jeff, welcome.
1: Great. I'm really honored to be part of this conversation and very excited to be talking about how wonderful Aim to Flourish is.
0: Oh, well, thank you very much. That's a very nice introduction from you as well. Maybe you can just start by telling us a little bit about how you were introduced to Aim to Flourish.
1: So in addition to my faculty role, I direct the Institute for Business Ethics and Sustainability at Loyola Marymount University in Los Angeles. And about 2 years ago, a new dean joined the College of Business Administration. And one of the things that she asked that we do is that we become signatories to the Principles for Responsible Management Education. And then secondly, that we look at Aim to Flourish. And so I brought Aim to Flourish to the Faculty Advisory Committee of the Institute. And Megan and team joined us and presented the details of Aim to Flourish. And since that time, me and two other faculty members have adopted the use of Aim to Flourish regularly in our classes. And we're also looking at some other innovative ways to expand the use of Aim to Flourish, which I hope we can share as part of our conversation today.
0: Oh, absolutely. We'll definitely get there. Can you tell me a little bit about how you use Aim to Flourish in your course? What course do you teach? And then how has the program fit into that?
1: So I teach a capstone course called Business Ethics and Sustainability. And really what that does is looks, of course, at ethical reasoning and how to understand business ethics, but also looks at sustainability and fundamentally the moral imperatives of sustainability. And the focus on the Sustainable Development Goals, of course, is central to that class. I also teach a master's course for our MBA program on ethical issues in business. And one of the frameworks that we use for that are the Sustainable Development Goals. There's a framework that I developed on an applied ethics framework that shows how business ethics is an operational practice by business leaders within the organization. But of course, that the work of business and the moral agency of business needs to be understood in the context of the broader social and environmental realities that we live in and both impact and are impacted by. So we use this framework of sustainable development in all of these courses really as the context within which we're doing business. What's really wonderful is that we focus, of course, and I know that this is part of the genius of the beginning of Aim to Flourish, is it's easy to talk about the bad guys, but let's really focus on the good guys. And so we do, of course, identify business ethics issues, concerns. We run an annual International Business Ethics and Sustainability Case Competition where we ask students to identify critical business ethics issues and then propose a solution to that. And in effect, that's kind of looking at not so good things that can be made better. So it's really wonderful to have Aim to Flourish because that complements that with let's celebrate goodness. Let's identify critical business practices which advance the sustainable development goals and kind of brag on the good guys and have a program and a process that enables students to do that. So it's a wonderful complement to other activities and programs that we have looking at business ethics and sustainability. And I kind of consider them bookends, and it's a real wonderful complement.
0: So you mentioned two other professors that teach at Loyola Marymount University that use Aim to Flourish as well. Do they teach similar classes? Are they also teaching the capstone class, or are those different courses?
1: The quick answer is yes. One has since become directors of the honors program at Loyola Marymount. That's a Professor Zink. And so there's other courses in the honors program outside of that specific business course.
0: Great. And then I'm also curious, you've mentioned a lot about the United Nations Sustainable Development Goals. Were you using the UN Global Goals as a framework in your course, and then you found Aim to Flourish and you were like, this is a perfect marriage? Or when you started considering how to incorporate Aim to Flourish in your course, did you start using the Sustainable Development Goals at that point?
1: I was using sustainable development, but not an explicit focus on the SDGs that one would naturally do when adopting the principles for responsible management education. So that happened. There was a lot of work taking place throughout the university around the issues of sustainability. The foundation of the Institute for Business Ethics and Sustainability predated our becoming a signatory to PRIME, but becoming a signatory to PRIME and then using Aim to Flourish was kind of a natural evolution of the work that had been taking place. And what it did is it highlighted the importance of the SDGs. And then what we've seen since then is a cascade of focus on the SDGs throughout a lot of our programs. Just a simple example, in our marketing program, we have a Marketing for Good course that that develops and promotes business plans focused on one of the sustainable development goals. So it's kind of appearing in lots of different places throughout our curriculum and our programs as would be appropriate. So
0: that's great and very, very innovative. You know, I think a lot of times you're like, oh yeah, the sustainable development goals are there. We mentioned them in my course, but to really see how you and other professors at Loyola Marymount University have really incorporated them like into the entire classes. That's really cool. So with regards to the Aim to Flourish program in your class, how have you really incorporated that in there? So how long do you give your students to do the assignment? How do you present the assignment?
1: So first I'd say that I vary it from the undergrad to the graduate program. So for undergrads, I have teams work on the Aim to Flourish project. For grad students, they do it individually. So that'd be the main distinction. And that's worked well. That was advice that I got from you guys, and that was good advice. So thank you.
0: You're welcome.
1: So I present it at the beginning of the semester as one of the deliverables for the semester. And, then what I basically do is have them write they submit the Aim to Flourish submission through the learning platform as their deliverable. I do ask them to also turn in basically a packet showing me the interview process, how they design questions, reflecting appreciative inquiry, and then also kind of from a personal reflection standpoint, what did they learn and what's their personal takeaway from that experience? So we really seek to build a reflective dimension to every piece of what we do, both related to Aim to Flourish and other things. So that's part of it. And then that also means that on the teams, each individual has a deliverable, because sometimes on a team, as we all know, one student will kind of take the lead and they schedule the interview and three of the four members are available, but the fourth one has a, you know, et cetera, et cetera. So anyway, that's a way to kind of navigate both

those. The other thing that's really interesting then is then I have each of the teams tell the class the story of their Aim to Flourish interview and how they experienced it. I don't do that as a formal presentation. They don't have to do a PowerPoint. It's not kind of a big deliverable, but we really have a class period where we just talk about what did you learn? What did you, what

0: students as they hear those stories.
1: That's great. That's a really great addition to the assignment. And I like hearing about the report that you have them turned in, because you must get a lot of feedback from your students.
0: Right, absolutely.
1: Can you share some of that feedback, some of what your students are saying about the experience?
0: Well, one, which is actually, I think, part of the learning process for them, which is really good, but it's actually really hard for them, is finding their company to interview is actually very hard for them. And but so then they have to cold call, and they have to, I'm a former sales guy, they got to cold call, they got to work relationships, they've got to get appointments. I mean, all of those kinds of things are just really important business experiences. So just on that kind of pedestrian level, it's really good. One of the pieces of advice is to look at B Corps and really see them as potential interview sources. So that becomes a vehicle for them to really learn about B Corps in a way that they wouldn't have in a more direct way. We cover it in class, but you know, this is a more direct experience. I'd say the final thing is really the way in which they take advantage of their networks. One of the real surprising things that I found is that our students and their family networks have incredible reach. And this makes them kind of utilize the network so that they can figure out the right person to get in front of. So for example, in the last semester, we had one student team interview the chief sustainability officer for Citi. And then we had another student team interview a small coffee, kind of Starbucks type company in rural Michigan. And the diversity of that and the ways in which they were inspired, kind of the business themes. This one has a specific buying relationship with a coffee producer in Honduras. And so they told that story. Just the scope of these things is really wonderful. And like I say, through the storytelling in class, then they learn that from one another.
1: Yeah, that's a great opportunity to get to hear from your peers, because even though you know everybody's story is on the Aim to Flourish platform, you might not actually go and read it and see who they interviewed. So to really have that experience in class to learn from each other is great.
0: Yeah, it's really good. And then they also get inspired by talking to business professionals who are really working to figure this out and apply it and successfully doing that. So the other thing that they say all the time is, this is just really spectacular because I hear and see that people are really doing this. Because, you know, not everybody's like this, but in class sometimes, you know, I'll say the sustainable development goals and business is a force for good, and really the moral responsibility of business is not just to make money, but to make, you know, stakeholder capitalism and to make the world a better place and all of those kinds of things. And then people go, yeah, that's not really, you know.
1: Right. You're like, right, really, yeah, this is just a class.
0: Right. And then they come back from this experience going, well, it really is what works for that company and these other companies, et cetera, et cetera. And then again, going back to what I said, when you see the scope of the type of organizations that are embracing this in the ways that they are, they really get a much fuller picture of what's happening in the business environment. So another great benefit.
1: Yeah. And it's, to me, it's always interesting. So, you know, I've talked to many people, many faculty, many students that have gone through Aim to Flourish, use Aim to Flourish. And, you know, like you said, the number one challenge that always comes up is, you know, it's hard for students to find companies to interview. Somehow they always do it, though. they always manage to find one. When your students are struggling, what kind of advice do you give them to get through that?
0: Well, I honestly look at B Corps as one example, but you're exactly right. I've been doing this for a couple of years, maybe going into my third in multiple classes. There's only been two student teams that had challenges. One, we're very confident they had an interview that fell apart at the last minute. And then another one just simply couldn't find someone to interview. And so I had to give a connection. But for the most part, you're exactly right. They always do. And like I said at the beginning, that's actually one of the takeaways. I think that's a real benefit.
1: Yeah, even when I present Aim to Flourish in courses at Case Western Reserve University, you know, I'll say to the students, if you're really struggling, please reach out. And I know that, like, it's like the biggest point of nervousness when they first start that assignment. Oh, man, I'm going to have to cold call or cold email now that we're, you know, in 2020, 2021.

0: But I rarely get students that actually reach out that need help actually connecting with a business.
1: Yeah, that's been my experience too. The other thing that's really great, and just kind of to point to the Flourish Prize that Lola Merriment won with Gojek, an Indonesian company, we have an international student body. We have a number of Indonesian students. We're in Los Angeles, and so we draw internationally, but certainly from the Pacific Rim. And so this enables them to, you know, communicate with businesses in their home countries and then bring those stories to us as well. So another great benefit from a global kind of reach and insight standpoint.
0: Yeah, absolutely. And that's a great point. You know, I always tell our professors, our educators, you know, you can decide if you want your students to only interview businesses from your community specifically, or if it's okay for them to interview companies from everywhere. And I know your university is in California, yet the company that these student groups interviewed for this Flourish Prize was in Indonesia.
1: Right. Well, because frankly, our students are from everywhere, and where they are anticipating their professional careers isn't everywhere. So I haven't set any kind of geographical boundary to the use of it. Just use their network in order to identify companies and highlight them.
0: Yeah, that's a great point. Also, though, what you just said about, you know, where their future career might take them. You know, if you're thinking that you're maybe not going to be in Los Angeles for your whole career, connecting with a company that's in that region that you're going back to, or in a city that you're interested in going to, is maybe a great idea.
1: Yeah, thank you. So one of the things I do at the beginning of every class is ask them, where do they anticipate their career? And then I can get a sense really of their global reach and focus.
0: Very, very cool. Very great. That's wonderful. So how have you been able to then take AIM to Flourish and adapt it outside of your courses? I know that you've been working on some really interesting projects.
1: Yeah, so thank you. In fact, we just announced the launch of this this week. During the summertime, the murder of George Floyd, the Black Lives Matter protests, the obvious call for a profound focus on justice and equality, we, as in the Institute, said that we would engage this in a meaningful way. And one of the things that we started thinking about is launching something we're calling the Promotion of Justice Challenge. And that is to identify companies whose business practices are advancing equality and justice, in SDG language, reducing equality, you know, and then really tell the story of that. As we were looking at the design of that, we thought it would be great to use AIM to Flourish as a preliminary round in our Promotion of Justice Challenge. The through line is storytelling. It's not just identifying the, you know, positive business practice and its impact, but really telling the story of that and holding up the example of that is really what this challenge is about. So again, we liked AIM to Flourish. We like the criteria of AIM to Flourish. I think the checklist just is really wonderful because it really focuses students on identify the SDG. What exactly is the business practice? How is it scalable? How do you think about this? It's a way for them to kind of understand criteria. And then, of course, submitting the story tells the story of that. So we thought it would be great to use that as a preliminary part of our process, and thank you for supporting that. And then the second piece of that is that means that everybody who enters the Promotion of Justice Challenge is also entered in the Flourish Prize process. So it's another additional benefit. So what we're doing is using AIM to Flourish for the preliminary round. We will take the four top teams that are selected, and then they will be paired with mentors in the film and production and storytelling industry. We've got another company that's going to partner with us in this. So to create videos that, again, tell the story, and then we'll have an event in the fall showcasing those businesses and the storytelling through the videos. So AIM to Flourish is the narrative, and then they'll work on the video production of the narration. And so we're piloting it this year. We're beginning it with Loyola Marymount students. We really are excited about this and really hope that we can develop this into something that's a resource for other universities in the years to come. So that's an example. And again, we're really excited about that. Just a little plug, Institute for Business Ethics and Sustainability at Loyola Marymount University.

0: you can see the website description of the specifics of this.
1: Yeah, I mean, it sounds great. I'm going to be honest, I'm a little jealous that it wasn't my idea. but I am really excited to see, you know, how this works over the next year and to see the companies that the students find. From working on Aim to Flourish, I know, you know, when we think about global goal number 10, reduced inequalities, and global goal number 16, peace, justice, and strong institutions. Sometimes I would say that those are some of the global goals where it's hard to see companies really making that direct link. So it should be really exciting to have students kind of focused on those global goals specifically.
0: Yeah, thank you. And we're adding gender equality as well, so okay, as a goal. And then, of course, you know, no reason to be jealous. Partnership on the goals, right?
1: Yeah, absolutely. And I love the tie back to media, the tie back to storytelling. You know, that's part of Aim to Flourish's core is storytelling. So we're really proud to be a part of this new competition that you're putting together. And I cannot wait to see the stories become videos over the course of the next several months.
0: Thank you. Yeah, we're really excited about that. That will become a summertime project. So at least in terms of the schedule, that we should have the Aim to Flourish stories done by May. And then it'll be summertime project to do the video production. And then we'll have a showcase event in the fall, highlighting the companies in the videos.
1: Great. Well, we can't wait to watch that.
0: We'll be sharing all along the way and inviting you in, as you know, to help us with the appreciative inquiry. So
1: very
0: excited about the partnership.
1: Great. Yes, we are too. And it's exciting for us to see how you can take a program like Aim to Flourish that's, you know, I mean, initially designed to be used in a course and then kind of take it outside of the course and still use it with your program, use it with your competition and have students participate that way. So this is really another great example for our universities that we work with, for our professors that we work with, our other educators, because we do work with some high schools of just, you know, ways that you can kind of take and adapt this program. I always say that it's very flexible. So we're always ready for a new project.
0: Well, thank you so much. Yeah, and one of the things we're really excited about is that we're targeting all of the colleges within the university. So this isn't just for business students, but it is really multidisciplinary. And again, we think the Aim to Flourish process is really a good kind of tutorial about how to think about business as a force for good. Again, going back to that great checklist. So working with other colleges within the university, I think those will be great tools for them.
1: That's a great point, because I do try to say that, you know, as I talk to, usually like if I'm talking to a larger group, I'll try to make the point that this isn't really just for business professors, that, you know, even an engineering student or, you know, a student that's in the liberal arts or, you know, another area of study, there's a high chance that they're going to go work for a business. And,
0: that's right.
1: You know, so what type of business do they want to go work for? Mm-hmm. So it's still a good assignment or program to get them introduced to really like the different types of companies that are out there.
0: That's right. Yeah, that's right.
1: Great. Well, Jeff, if I can ask you, you know, what advice would you have for other professors that are thinking about using Aim to Flourish or interested in incorporating more about the global goals into their courses?
0: I would just say just start. And it's frankly really easy, to be quite honest with you, because everything is laid out so wonderfully. And I really like also just to talk a little bit about the nuts and bolts. The editing feature, so a student submit a story and then it first comes to the faculty member to review and then give feedback. So that really, it just is very, very user friendly. Students love this. Even when parts of it are hard, they love it. And so it's really been positive. And like I say, it really just helps them find businesses that are doing good. And that's really rewarding for them to have that experience. So I'd say just start. I mean, that's been what our experience has been. And then it can lead to its own types of creativity once you become more familiar with it. But it's actually really user-friendly.
1: Thank you.
0: You're welcome. And Megan's always available. So
1: I'm always
0: that's
1: available.
0: Also great too. Exactly. Yeah.
1: Happy to help.
0: Yeah, thank you. In terms of the global goals, you know, I think, You know, there's just so many different types of initiatives related to that. You know, one of the things that so Prime has been significant for our College of Business Administration, highlighting global compact companies. We just did an interview with Vice President of Corporate Responsibility for CBRE. They're a global compact company. I mean, you just profiling and highlighting the way in which businesses are engaging. This is really important. And then the other thing I just think is so important is that the Sustainable Development Goals as one expression really of sustainable development and the role of business related to sustainable development just resonates with the students' experiences, both of what how they're experiencing the world and what they need from the world. And so it's just really an important construct. And like I say, we present it as a business ethics framework, and that's been really powerful.
1: Well, that's great. Thank you so much. Are there any other thoughts or comments that you want to add here before we wrap up?
0: No, just, you know, you can contact me at Loyola Marymount University if I can help or assist in any way.
1: Great. Well, thank you so much to Professor Jeff Theis from Loyola Marymount University, one of our professors for our Flourish Prize winner for 2020 for Global Goal Number 1, No Poverty. This has been a wonderful opportunity to talk to you and hear about what you're doing and your class and this new competition that I'm very excited to see take off. And we really appreciate you being here with us today.
0: Thank you so much, Megan. Real pleasure.

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Looking for lesson plans? 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

how do you check your heart rate? So generally we infer the heart rate, really the electrical activity, from our pulse. And pretty much there's a one-to-one correlation. Not always exactly, but for these purposes, it works well. So one, you can check in your neck. Better is to check on your wrist. And just to go through how you find your pulse, if you don't know. So if you take your wrist, and there's a bone on the kind of thumb side of your wrist, and if you move inwards towards the middle and just feel your wrist as you do, the next thing you'll notice that's pretty obvious is a tendon, kind of a more spongy but hard thing. And usually you can find your pulse between that bone and that tendon. And that's where a particular artery called the radial artery sits. And generally you use these two fingers, and you don't want to push super hard. If you push really hard, you can block the pulse, or you block the blood flow, and then you're not going to feel a pulse. So you should feel lightly, and you can go kind of towards the thumb or towards the up the arm to find where the strongest pulse is. And by definition, the pulse is the number

0: of beats in a minute. So one way to know what that heart rate is to count for 60 seconds. That takes a really long time. Most people don't have that much patience. So usually we count for 15 seconds and then multiply by 4 to determine the heart rate.
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So in economics, it is the dominant theory to explain how people make decisions is what is called rational choice theory. In rational choice theory, essentially, individuals have coherent preferences over alternatives, and they make decisions that are best given those preferences. The theory has been widely successful and has been applied in many different domains, from how investors pick stocks, to how college students decide what major to follow, to how people decide who they want to date. But over the last few decades, scholars have accumulated evidence that contradicts some aspects of this theory. And economists are beginning to replace this classical rational paradigm with a view of behavior that is grounded in psychology. So some of these psychological mechanisms that are used to explain behavior are things such as overconfidence, the fact that people think that somehow they're better than other people, or they have better information than other people, or people have non-standard preferences. For example, they don't like ambiguity. So this wider range of models has been great at increasing our understanding of people's behavior, but at the same time, they're often tailored to work in very specific domains. So it's almost as if we have an anomaly here. I pick the psychological mechanism that might explain the anomaly. Then I discover a different anomaly, and I go and find a different psychological mechanism that explains that anomaly. But the question is this the future? Is this how, you know, we proceed? Or can we ever hope for unifying principles, that are things that are common across these anomalies? And by the way, when I say anomalies, I basically refer to things that are contradicting the standard rational paradigm of rational choice theory. So I don't have the answer to this question, you know, but in the next 25 minutes or so, I'm going to discuss my research, which I have conducted over the last few years with my colleague here at UCSB, Emmanuel Vespa. And in this research, we've found certain commonality across many of these anomalies. Okay, so to be more concrete, what I will argue is that difficulty with contingent thinking underlies a large part of the anomalies uncovered in several classic economic experiments. Now, at this point, you might be wondering, what do you mean by contingent thinking? And that is something actually that is not completely settled. What is a good definition of contingent thinking? Without going into technical details, let me just use an informal definition. By contingent thinking, we usually mean reasoning about events without knowing whether or not these events are true. In fact, psychologists were the first to look at this issue of contingent thinking, and the very first experiment, or one of the very first experiments that convincingly argued that people have difficulty thinking contingently was done by Peter Wason, a psychologist, back in the 60s. So take a look at the screen. I have four cards on the screen. The cards have a number on one side, and they have a color on the other side. The question is, which cards must you turn in order to test the truth of the proposition that if a card shows an even number on one face, then its opposite face is red? So think about this for a few minutes. Sorry, a few seconds, not minutes. We don't have that many minutes. So think about this question. Which card or cards must you turn to test that proposition? If you want to raise your hand and you think you have the answer, I do like this so I can see you. Anybody? Okay, you want to tell us the answer? Okay, that's correct. So the brown

on card and the card with an 8. That's actually the correct answer. That was very good, because only about 10 to 25% of people give the correct answer. Most people identify the 8, right? That's an even number. You want to see whether there's actually a red color on the other side. But many people say the 8 and the red card. Of course, the red card, that would be a mistake, because the proposition is about, what if you have an even number on one side, make sure you have a red color on the other side. It doesn't say, what if you have a red color on one side, what do you expect to have on the other side, right? It doesn't say anything about that. And the brown card, of course, because if you happen to turn the brown card and you happen to find an even number, you know, that would basically disprove the proposition, okay? So again, we have very smart people here, but in the general population of subjects, this experiment has been replicated many times. Only about 10 to 25% of people are able to give you the correct answer. So this is an experiment done by psychologists. It's closer to logic. You know, A implies B, not B implies not A. Let's go now closer to what the kind of the problems that economists are interested in. So let me give you a following example. Let me call that a jury voting example. You see why I call it that way. Suppose that you're a member of a group of 12 people who have to decide if a defendant is guilty or not guilty. Each member votes either guilty or not guilty, and we're going to require unanimity to convict the defendant. That is, the defendant is convicted only if everyone votes guilty. Oh, before I go there, let me just pause and say that this type of problem is part of a much more general environment that economists have been studying for many decades now, where we have people with different preferences and information. And the question is, how do those preferences and information get aggregated when these people have to make a decision together as a group? Okay? It's just a specific case of that. Okay? So let's continue with the example. Suppose that you examine the evidence very carefully of this case, and you conclude that the defendant should be declared not guilty. You're not completely sure, but as far as you can tell, given the evidence, you know, you feel maybe that this defendant should be declared not guilty. Would you vote guilty or not guilty in this case? So this seems like a simple question. You might want to take 5-10 seconds to think about it. Would you vote guilty or not guilty? Let me ask you now the following question. Suppose that I gave you the additional information that all other 11 people in this group voted guilty. How would you vote then? In particular, would you vote differently? Now, if you're like many people, to the first question, would you vote guilty or not guilty without any information, people say, I would vote not guilty because I looked at the evidence, as I told you earlier, and looked at the evidence, and as best as I can tell, this person is not guilty. But to the second question, many people say, I want to vote guilty because, fine, I judged the evidence, but it appears that 11 other people who seem pretty competent, I have no reason to think they're biased, also judge the evidence, and each of them, 11 of them, are voting guilty. So maybe I go back to the evidence, I reassess the evidence, I look at the evidence again, and now that changes my mind and say, you know what, I think given this information, I will vote to convict. Okay, so that's a typical response that you see in experiments. I'm going to tell you a bit more about experiments later. That's a typical response, and I think that's very reasonable to think in that way. Of course, some people are very overconfident and say, no, I don't care what other people think. You know, I judge the evidence better than anyone else. I don't care if 100 other people say this person is guilty. I judge the evidence to be not guilty. I know better. I have expertise. And they still say, you know, I vote not guilty even to the second question. But the point is this. The point is that your answer to both questions should be exactly the same. There should be no differences between the two questions. Your answer should be always the same. In fact, when somebody asks, would you vote guilty or not guilty, right? You should ask yourself what you would do if it were the case that 11 other people had voted guilty. Even though you don't know if that's true, and it may not be true, you should behave in this environment as if it were the case that 11 other people had voted guilty, right? Why? So that's something that is not very easy sometimes to see initially, but I'm going to make an effort to try to explain why that is the case. There are actually two possible contingencies in this problem that are relevant to you. Either one of the other jurors votes not guilty,

in this case, the defendant walks, is declared not guilty, right? No matter what you vote, you can vote guilty or not guilty, it doesn't affect the outcome. If one other juror votes not guilty, your vote is completely irrelevant for the outcome. So what happens to this defendant? Or we're in the second contingency in which 11 other jurors vote guilty. Well, that's the only contingency in your vote, in which your vote does actually affect the fate of this defendant. So you should vote as if all other jurors will vote guilty, because that's the only case in which your vote has any impact. And you should vote in this way, even if you don't have any information about how other jurors will vote. So when I ask you how would you vote, and you give me an answer, and I tell you how would you vote if you knew 11 other people had voted guilty, you should give me the same answer. Because the first time I ask you how would you vote, you should be voting as if you were anticipating that 11 other people were voting guilty. So that's the power of contingent thinking, and that is something very subtle, as you can probably imagine. But a standard theory assumes in economics that everybody can carry out these calculations and understands contingent thinking very well, and then they derive predictions from that type of assumption. Okay. By the way, as a caveat, this is a very stylized version of a jury problem. I'm leaving lots of details out of this, so please don't take this as any advice on how you should behave if you're called upon on jury duty. In real life, juries deliberate, they exchange information, and many other things going on. Again, this is just a metaphor to explain the power of contingent thinking in group decision making. Let me give you another example. This example is about internet auctions. So eBay, and I've talked to students recently, and some of them asked me, what is eBay? But you know, in my days, you know, it was very common for younger people, well, when I was younger, to go on eBay, sell things, buy things, and so on. eBay, one of the major internet sites for auctions, when you bid, they give you the option to submit your bid as what is called a proxy bid. And then the system bids on your behalf up to your submitted bid. In fact, that's a quote from the website itself. They call it automatic bidding. And they say automatic bidding is the easiest way to bid on an eBay auction. Simply enter the highest price you're willing to pay for an item, and we do the rest. And that's very convenient because you may know that these auctions sometimes take several days, right? And you don't want to be paying attention all the time what's happening to the standing price. So you just submit your highest willingness to pay, and then a few days later you are alerted if you are the winner of the auction or not. Okay. So what is the logic behind the advice that eBay gives people to enter the highest price you're willing to pay? And does this make sense? Is this good advice or not? Okay, let's use the power of contingent thinking to think about this. But before that, let's simplify the situation. Let's not think of eBay. eBay is kind of complicated. It's dynamic, many things going on at the same time, many objects being sold simultaneously. Let's just think of one object being sold. And let's think of a sealed bid second price auction. You may be more familiar with a sealed bid first price auction. A sealed bid second price auction is very similar to that. So what is it? It's an auction in which every bidder submits their bid in a sealed envelope, or they submit it to a computer. Okay. The highest bid wins, as you might expect, but the winner doesn't pay its bid. The winner pays the second highest bid. Okay, that's why it's called a second price auction. Okay, these are the simple rules of a second price auction. Why am I looking at a second price auction to talk about eBay? Because if you think about this, if all of us participate in eBay and we use the proxy mechanism, we actually submit our proxy bid, it is as if we're basically participating in a second price auction, right? Because essentially, the highest bid is going to win, but you don't pay your bid. You pay the second eBay doesn't make you pay your bid. It makes you pay the second highest bid, the highest bid of the competitors. Okay, so just like a second price auction. Okay, so let's think now about bidding behavior in a second price auction. So suppose you're bidding on a used TV, and your highest willingness to pay, we'll call that your valuation. In economics, usually we call the highest willingness to pay your valuation, is $100 for this used TV. Yeah. Let's compare bidding $100, your valuation, to $130, that is above your valuation, right? eBay says you should bid 100, right? You should not bid more or less. Well, let's see what would happen if you bid more than 100, say 130. For some people, bidding more than your value is appealing
Why? Well, you bid higher, you have a higher chance of winning the object, right? Who doesn't like a higher chance of winning the object? That's great. Now you may say, well, but that's risky because you bid higher, you have a higher chance of winning the object, but then you might be paying above your value of 100, right? And that's not good. But it could also be that you end up paying less than the highest value, your highest value of 100, right? You pay the second highest bid, and in particular, that might turn out to be less than $100. So perhaps it's worth taking a risk and bidding a bit more over your valuation, just because you don't pay your bid, you pay the second highest bid, okay? That's how the argument goes by some people. So let's examine this argument in more detail through the power of contingent thinking. There are actually three relevant contingencies in this problem. We had two before in the jury problem. Here we have three relevant contingencies. Contingency number one, suppose that the other's highest bid turns out to be lower than 100. Then whether you bid 100 or 130 doesn't matter. The outcome is the same. You get the TV because you're the highest bid, and you pay the second highest bid, which is a number that is below 100. You're happy. Okay. The second contingency says the other's highest bid is higher than 130. Okay, in that case, similarly, whether you bid 100 or 130 doesn't matter, right? Because in both cases, you're outbid. The highest other bid is above 130. So in both cases, 100 or bidding 130, you do not get the TV. Okay. So far, doesn't matter. The last contingency, that's a relevant one. Okay? That's like the one where 11 other people have voted guilty, and your vote determines whether the defendant walks or doesn't walk. Okay? So the last one says the other's highest bid is between 100 and 130. In this case, if you bid 100, you don't get the TV. Okay? If you bid 130, you do get the TV, you're the highest bid, but you pay a number between 100 and 130. That number is higher than your value. You don't like that. So in that case, clearly you prefer to not get the TV, right, and bid 100 than to overbid and bid 130. So in the only contingency in which bidding 100 or 130 makes a difference, you actually want to go ahead and bid your valuation of 100, okay? Your bid only matters in the third contingency. In that case, bidding above your valuation is a bad idea. A very similar argument that I'm going to skip shows that you should not bid below your valuation. You can do that after you exit here, you know, and see that it's exactly the same kind of argument. So eBay was right, in a way, by saying that you should bid your valuation. Now, caveat, this is only true if everyone submits a proxy bid. If you're familiar with eBay, you know something about sniping, which is basically introducing last-minute bids and so on and so forth. Well, that's because not everybody's using the proxy bidding mechanism, okay? So, again, the advice holds as long as everybody uses the proxy bidding mechanism. So that's another example of contingent thinking that is very similar to the jury problem. Now, the explanations that you hear in the literature are kind of different. In the jury problem, people say, oh, somebody wants to vote not guilty, not because they don't condition on the event that everybody else has voted guilty, but because they're very overconfident when they read the evidence. And they believe that no matter what, you know, what their reading of the evidence is the right reading. And then in the eBay example, in the auction example, people say, well, you know why people overbid? People overbid because they like to win. Winning is fun. I like to win stuff. I just overbid. I don't care, you know, that I lose money, you know, if I pay above my valuation. Right. So with Emmanuel Vespa, we run experiments both at NYU and UCSB. So maybe I can't really see you because of the light, but maybe I have some students here in the audience that participated in some of these experiments, where we presented them with a simplified version of the jury problem and a simplified version of the auction problem. And we found that many of the students give different answers to the two questions, how would you vote or bid in this problem? And the question, how would you vote or bid in the event in which your vote or bid matters? That is, in the event in which, you know, your vote decides the election, or in the case in which, you know, the last contingency that I described in the auction problem. Okay. So it's not really that people are overconfident about their ability to judge the evidence, as in the jury problem, or have a preference for just winning the auction and they're happy to overbid. No, they don't overbid when they understand the problem and we help them to think contingently. It's really a problem that people have trouble with this idea of contingent thinking. Okay, one more example. So this is one of the most famous paradoxes in economics by economist Daniel Ellsberg.
he's famous for many other interesting reasons, if you look him up, that

Neil Ellsberg came up with a paradox as a critique to the standard rational theory of the time. And it's a pretty interesting example. So he came up with this example in the 1960s. So the example is the following. Suppose you have a jar with 90 balls. 30 balls are red, and the other 60 balls are yellow or blue. But you don't know the exact composition between yellow and blue. Perhaps 60 of them are yellow and there are no blue balls, or 60 of them are blue and there are no yellow balls, or anything between 30 and 30, 10, 50, 50, 10, any composition between yellow or blue that add up to 60. Okay. We're going to draw one ball randomly from this jar, and without observing the ball, you will have to choose between two options. Option number one, if the ball that we draw from the jar is red or blue, so red, we pay you 100, or blue, we pay you 100. So you get $100 if the ball we draw from the jar is red or blue, but if the ball is yellow, we pay you nothing. That's your option number one. Option number two, if the ball we draw from the jar is yellow or blue, we pay you $100, but if it's red, we pay you nothing. Okay, that's the second option. So take a few seconds to think about what option you would pick if you were offered these two options. Okay, just a few seconds to pick. Okay, so now I'm going to give you another question. So remember which option you picked. I'm going to give you question number two. So in option one, if you pick option one for question number two, again, you have to pick between question one and two. By the way, the ball that we drew from the first question, we replace it and put it in the jar. So it's the same jar, the same composition, the same problem. We haven't changed the jar in any way, and we have replaced that ball that we drew for question number one. Okay. So for question number two, you again have to choose between two options, but these are slightly different options. Option number one pays you $100 if the ball is red, and nothing if the ball is yellow or blue. Option number two pays you $100 if the ball is yellow, and nothing if the ball is red or blue. So again, take a few seconds to think what option you would pick. Okay, so remember your choice. Remember your choice. So let me now tell you what is the most typical choice that we observe when we run this experiment, right, in the laboratory. The typical answers are in bold. So for question one, typically people tend to choose option two. And for question two, people typically tend to choose option one. And that is exactly what Daniel Ellsberg noticed in the 60s. And this is a paradox. This is a major anomaly and a major blow to almost any standard theory that you can think of. Why is that? Okay, let's go to question one first. You pick option two here. That means you get the price of $100 for 60 out of the 90 balls. What about option one? Well, for option one, you get the price for 30 balls plus the number of blue balls. So basically, choosing option two is consistent with your belief that there are less than 30 blue balls. Because if you thought there were more than 30 blue balls, you would go for option one, not option two. So picking option two here is consistent with your belief that we have less than 30 blue balls, which means that you believe there are more than 30 yellow balls. So more than 30 yellow balls, option two. Okay. Let's now move to question number two. For question number two, most people pick option one. So option one, well, you get 100 for 30 out of 90 balls. For option two, you get 100 for, I don't know, it could be 0 balls all the way to 60 balls. I don't know how many, right? So for you to prefer option one to option two is because you believe there are less than 30 yellow balls, right? So option two presumes that you think there are less than 30 yellow balls. Now, of course, what is it? Either you believe there are more than 30 yellow balls, or you believe there are less than 30 yellow balls, but you cannot believe both.
That's why these choices are inconsistent with any belief about how many yellow and blue balls do you think there are in the jar, given that we told you it's the same jar, we're not changing the jar. Okay. Let me skip the question of indifference. It's a subtlety I can maybe handle in the Q&A, because maybe you believe there are exactly 30 yellow balls and 30 blue balls, and then you're indifferent about everything, right? But let me skip that for the moment. Okay. Now, how does current theory explain and research explain this anomaly? They say, well, we have to revise our thinking of what preferences are. And they came up with this notion of ambiguity averse preferences. What are ambiguity averse preferences? They say, look, I can easily explain why people make these choices. For question number one, option two, you get the price with probability 2/3. But for option number one, you get the price with probability that can be anywhere from 1/3 to 1. I don't know what it is. I'm a kind of a worst case scenario type of person. So I'm very pessimistic, so I go for option number two, which I know is a guaranteed price of 100, probability 2/3. Okay. And for question two, notice that option one guarantees the price probability 1/3. Well, if you pick option two, the probability of getting the price can be anywhere from 0 to 2/3. Again, if I'm a worst scenario type of person, I am pessimistic, I say, you know what, I'm going to go for option one. That is, I don't like ambiguity, I go for kind of the things that I know what the probabilities are, you know, and that explains how people choose. But with Emmanuel, we said, well, you know, there's something about this problem that reminds me of the things we have learned in the auction, in the jury context, and so on, and in many other contexts that I haven't had time to describe. And what is that? Suppose that we draw a blue ball. Look at this. Your action in this case, between option one and two, doesn't matter. You're going to get $100 no matter what you pick. Right? Notice that, under this contingency. So this is just like the contingency where at least one other member of the jury decides to vote not guilty. And no matter what you do, the defendant walks. Okay? Your action doesn't matter. Okay? And for question two, similarly, if the ball is blue, your action doesn't matter. So your action only matters in the event red and yellow. Again, red and yellow is now here like the event in which 11 other jurors have voted guilty. So that's your action does matter. And in that case, notice that if you look only at red and yellow, option one gives you 100 and 0. Option one here gives you 100 and 0. And option two gives you 0, 100. And here, 0, 100. They're the same options. There's no differences between these options, essentially. Okay, so we said maybe if we help and facilitate contingent thinking, maybe people will not make these inconsistent choices. Maybe it's not about their preference for against ambiguity. They don't like ambiguity. Maybe it's just about the failure to think contingently. So we ran an experiment, again with Manuel Vespa, here at UCSB. The experiment was run here at UCSB. And we did a contingent framing of the Ellsberg experiment. Well, we emphasized that if the ball drawn from the jar is blue, then the payment does not depend on one's choice. So this is, again, like the event in which your vote does not matter in the jury example. And then we compared the level of inconsistency between the standard experiment in the standard framing and the experiment in our framing when we help people think contingently. And in the standard framing, we get that about 50% of people give you inconsistent choices between these two questions. They give you different answers to these two questions, one and two. But when we do the contingent framing, that goes down to 25% of people. So a significant reduction in the extent to which people give these inconsistent choices. So our approach with Emmanuel Vespa is to look for common sources that underlie a wide range of anomalies, as opposed to doing a case-by-case analysis of anomalies and appealing to different psychological mechanisms to explain different anomalies. And the main finding is that difficulty with contingent thinking underlies a large part of the mistakes and anomalies uncovered in several classic economic experiments. Is it preferences? Is it mistakes? We care about this question, and we can go over that in the Q&A. But what our findings suggest is that cognitive limitations may be partly responsible for many of the documented anomalies that we see in these classic economic environments. So here you have a list of references if you want to continue reading about this topic. I'll be very happy to answer your questions.

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My name is Azim Surani. I'm a developmental biologist. I've been working on various aspects of mammalian germline development, which are cells which give rise to sperm and eggs. I was born in Kenya. I was born in a very small town on Lake Victoria. The thing that was of great influence on me was that there were a lot of very exciting fish in the lake. These are called cichlid fish. There are many different varieties. And that was kind of sparked an interest in trying to understand how living things develop. Key always is to find a question. You have to find a question and then also to ask, why is this question important? This I found kind of amazing, that what started as a very esoteric, very fundamental question, like can you make pastoral genetic mice, has a huge impact broadly. So let me explain what parthenogenesis is. It's development of an egg without fertilization, so they don't have any paternal contribution. So the question was, can we do this in mammals? Can we get development of a mammal, in our case a mouse, to develop without fertilization right up to adulthood? So I was working on this with my friend Matt Kaufman, and we could develop these embryos, and occasionally we could even get them to develop up to mid-gestation period, halfway through development, but they wouldn't go further. What we did was to make three different types of one-cell eggs. In one, we had two paternally-derived genomes. In one, we had two maternally-derived genomes. And the third was a control, it's both. We found that the embryos with two maternal genomes had a relatively good embryo with very poor placental tissue, whereas the ones with two paternal genomes had very poor embryo but relatively better placental tissue. So we got an answer that, you know, there was something that was happening, this non-genetic information that was coming in. And it was not clear how to describe this. And so when I wrote my paper in 1984, I decided to call it genomic imprinting. In other words, the idea was there was this non-genetic information, if you like, which was imprinted on these parental genomes, which was dictating their functions. We started to think that DNA methylation could be the imprint coming from the with eggs and sperm. It's clear that this whole process must be occurring during the formation of the lineage which gives rise to sperm and eggs. One of the key changes that occurs at this time is the erasure of imprints. So by the time the germ cells, primordial germ cells, get into developing gonads, imprints are erased. So the slate is clean, wiped clean. It's almost like wiping out a computer disk. You're going to put on a new program, you wipe out the disk. Now, the embryo can develop as a male or a female. And so they have to put appropriate marks depending on whether the embryo is going to become male or female. And you cannot do that without wiping out the disk or the imprints from these germ cells. And by the time they get into the developing gonads, we call this epigenetic ground state, which means that this is a state where suddenly all the DNA methylation is virtually wiped out. The question for me now, which I've been struggling with,

is on the evolution of genomic imprinting. I've been wondering whether genomic imprinting has an impact on allowing this diversity of form that you see in mammals. So that's the question that I'm interested in. In this lecture, I'm going to share my journey from Africa to a career in life sciences in the UK. So the work that I've done has been on what I call germline epigenetic imprinting and regulation of mammalian development. So to start with, tell you a little bit about where I came from and how I ended up in the UK. So I was born in a small town called Kisumu near Lake Victoria in Kenya, which is about 30 kilometers south of the equator. So in this picture on the right, you see me with my father around 1950. And behind us is this, what we called our tin house, is where I was born. It's a one room tin house. And that's where I started my life. So the thing about growing up in this small town called Kisumu on Lake Victoria was that it was beside this lake. And one of the things about this lake was that there was a stunning sunset. And also the lake contained many different life forms, including hippos and cichlid fish. Yeah. Now the cichlid fish, there are about 500 species and they evolved very rapidly. And this evolution is driven by what's called adaptive radiation. And I didn't know anything about it. We used to go and catch these fish and they were all different colors and so on. So it was exciting, but I didn't know what the relevance of the diversity of this species. And what I now know from some of the work that's ongoing in Cambridge, that this is a good model to understand evolution of vertebrates. So I went to a school in Kisumu High School. This is the science block here. And it was really here that I was fortunate to have a very good biology teacher who got me interested in diversity of life and the different life forms. So that kind of sparked my interest in living organisms. So around 1963, this was a period of some uncertainty because Kenya was approaching independence. It was formerly a colony of UK, British colony. So in 1963, it was it became independent from Britain. So because of this uncertainty, my parents decided to send me to UK, and they asked me to go and get education because that was it was necessary for my survival. So I went to UK and I went to a couple of universities. The situation in the UK was slightly difficult because there were many immigrants coming from various colonies. So I decided to leave UK and I went to France for a couple of years. And when I was there, I had a chance meeting and that kind of changed my life completely. And I ended up in Cambridge in 1972 for a PhD. So my fortunate break was meeting Bob Edwards. He's the pioneer of test tube babies or IVF. And in fact, he got Nobel Prize for his work in 2010. So when I got to Cambridge, he asked me to work on implantation of embryos, implantation of blastocysts in womb. This is very early stage, before the embryo starts to grow. And he wanted me to work on the mechanism of blastocyst implantation in rats, because this event was one of the major hurdles for development of in vitro fertilization and success of test tube babies. While I was working on this project, I became more interested

They've been fascinated by the development of the embryo themselves. So that's what I got interested in. And in any case, Louise Brown, the first test tube baby, was born in 1978. So I thought that in principle, this problem had been solved. So I wanted to do something

on this project, which was to take mammalian eggs, unfertilized eggs. And what he was doing was to artificially activate them. So they didn't have any paternal genome, but he could make these kind of little one cell embryos or zygotes with two maternal genomes. And the work that we were doing, we found that these embryos could develop sometimes quite far, up to about mid-gestation, halfway through pregnancy, up to 25 some odd stage. And so this looked very interesting. But the question was, can they develop to adulthood? Can they form into a living, free living organism? Now, this question was interesting because there are some vertebrates like this lizard here, which can develop what we call parthenogenetically. So these are unfertilized and they can reach adulthood without fertilization. There was quite a strong public interest in this area, and there was a lot of debate about whether sexual reproduction was necessary in mammals. And there were books, like this book was written around that time called The Redundant Male. So there was a lot of discussion around this area, which probably also was responsible for stimulating my interest in this question. So really my question was, are paternal chromosomes necessary for mouse development? In 1979, I got the opportunity to start my own laboratory at this institute called Animal Research Station, which is just outside Cambridge. So I joined that in 1979 with my assistant, very experienced embryologist, and she was really quite vital to the success of the work that we did. So I started my work at the Animal Research Station, and after many experiments over a few years, we found that we couldn't get development, asexual development of mice to term, to adulthood. So to cut a long story short, and to get to the next part, what we did was to make three types of embryos. We made embryos which contain a male and a female genome or chromosomes. We had made another construct here, which only had two female or two maternal chromosomes, two from two different females. And the third one where we had chromosomes from two males. So these are three entities which are genetically identical. And what we found was that only those that entities which had a female and a male chromosomes were able to develop into viable adult organisms. The two or embryos with two female two maternal chromosomes or these entities with two paternal chromosomes could not develop. They died during development and didn't reach their full development. Now, this is an interesting experiment because theoretically, these are genetically identical, so they should all develop. They should all have the potential to develop according to the Mendelian laws of genetics. But only one of them could develop. And it required the presence of both maternal and paternal chromosomes for normal development. Around this time, the group of Davos-Salter also found similar results. So the reason why you require both these parental genomes became evident in the next experiment and was really the led to the discovery of what we now call genomic imprinting. What we found was these genetically similar parental genomes exhibit functional differences due to epigenetic asymmetry. So although they are genetically similar, they are epigenetically different. So this genomic imprinting phenomenon is epigenetic modifications to DNA that are inherited through sperm and eggs without changing the DNA sequence itself. And how these functional differences manifest
can be seen from in this

0: experiment where you see that if these entities contain only the paternally derived chromosomes, they can form a reasonably good placenta, but the embryo is quite poor. Whereas those entities with two maternally derived chromosomes can develop relatively good embryo, but very poor placenta. So this shows that there are these functional differences between the two parental genomes. So we wanted to kind of understand the mechanistic basis of how these kind of differences come about.
1: Yep.
0: So that's kind of shown here. So as I told you, that the parental genomes, the male and the female, are epigenetically asymmetrical, although they are genetically similar. And I want to take you through this experiment, which we're just looking at one chromosome. This is chromosome 7, to illustrate this phenomenon of epigenetic asymmetry between the male and the female chromosomes. So here we're looking at the chromosome 7. This one here on the left is the copy that has come from the father, and the one on the right here in pink is a copy that's come from the mother. And what I want to point out is that here you see on the left, these genes that are shown in blue. These are genes that are only expressed from the chromosomes that has come from the father. Whereas these genes here on the right, shown in red, are expressed from chromosome that's come from the mother. So you can see that these chromosomes, parental chromosomes, are expressing, at least some of the genes are expressed differently between the two chromosomes. So to get to the next level of understanding the molecular basis of these differences, I want to concentrate now on this region here at the end of this chromosome 7, which contains these two genes, IGF-2 and H19. So what I want to show you here is that on chromosome 7, there are two genes. One gene is called this H19, and the other gene is called IGF-2. So this is the two copies here of IGF-2 and H19 here. Between these two genes, there's this region called imprinting control region here, which I've shown here at the end. And what I want to point out is this marks here, these lollipops with black dots that I've shown, is the signature or the imprint signature. And this depicts the methylation of CpG dinucleotide. So this, it marks the imprint, which in this case comes on the maternal chromosomes. And as a result of this imprint, what happens is that these regulatory elements on the maternal chromosomes will induce expression of H19 gene. But these regulatory elements on the paternal genome will induce expression of this gene called IGF-2. So you can see that on this chromosome 7, you have this result where on the maternal chromosomes, it is the H19 gene that is expressed, and on the paternal chromosome, it's the IGF-2 gene that's expressed. So this is kind of the principle that shows that this imprint can influence expression of parental alleles. So you get this kind of monoallelic expression of one of the parental alleles, in this case, H19 on the maternal and IGF-2 on the paternal chromosome. So this is just one illustration, and there are variations on this kind of theme. But on other chromosomes, there are also similar mechanisms that are regulating expression of these imprinted genes. So if you now go forward, what I want to point out is that there are around 200 imprinted genes, which is approximately 1% of the genome. There are about 30,000 genes in mammals, and 200 of them show these imprinting expressions. So only one parental allele is expressed. And these imprinted genes have diverse functions. They regulate development, growth, physiology, brain development, behavior.

of your metabolism. So the regulate diverse functions, then they don't regulate just one particular function in mammals. This was IGF-2R was the first imprint gene to be identified by Dennis Barlow in 1991. And then many other imprinted genes were also identified. And we did some work where we also identified other imprinted genes as well. So just to emphasize, this epigenetic inheritance from the germline does not change the genetic blueprint, but it influences which parental allele is expressed. I'm going to give you two examples of expression of the functions of two imprinted genes. This is one gene. This is retrotransposon-derived, what we call PEC10 gene, which is crucial for development of the placenta. The interesting thing about this gene is that it originated 160 million years ago and is only present in eutherians, that is us, and the marsupial mammals. And this gene was found to be very important for the development of the placenta. This gene is expressed only the paternal copy is active, the maternal is silent. And what was found was that a mutation in this PEC10 is lethal because it prevents the development of the placenta, so the embryo does not progress. It dies in utero after some time. So this is one example of the function of imprinted gene. The next example I want to show you is are two other genes called PEG1 and PEG3. These are linked to brain development and mammalian behavior. So here is PEG1 gene shown expression in the cortex and the hypothalamus. And the PEG3 gene very similarly shows expression in the developing mouse brain. And what was found was that a mutation in PEG1 gene causes abnormal maternal behavior. So what this is showing is that this female does actually produce young and they're born, but the mother shows defective maternal behavior. So she doesn't build a nest and doesn't look after the pups after they're born. So the pups are fine if they're rescued and put with foster parents, then they will survive. But this mother, which is a mutation in PEG1, doesn't take care of them. So this shows that in this particular case, these imprinted genes have an impact on maternal behavior. So these imprints that are put on during development of the eggs and sperm are heritable. So these imprints are passed on after fertilization right into adulthood. And there's a mechanism that recognizes these imprints. And these are two factors here, shown here, ZFP57 and ZFP445, which recognize this imprint. And they transmit these imprinted genes through to adulthood. It's where they have diverse functions in developing embryos and in adults. And as I said before, they regulate growth, differentiation, cell fate, metabolism, neuronal functions, and so on. If imprinting goes wrong, it gives rise to approximately 14 human diseases. So I told you about the initial work on imprinting, where we found this phenomenon of genomic imprinting based on the embryological data. And we have come to the point where we're starting to understand the molecular basis of how this system actually works in mammals. So in 1992, I moved to back to the university where I got elected as the Marshall Walton Professor and a fellow of King's College, Cambridge. And I started teaching natural science and medical students. And I started to expand my research on imprinting epigenetic germline and also on human development. So that was the next phase of the research.

that I was getting into after I moved to the university in 1992. So I told you about this epigenetic asymmetry which exists between the maternal and paternal genomes at fertilization, which is a basis for these functional differences. Now, this epigenetic asymmetry is actually programmed during the development of the germ cells, which is the cells that give rise to sperm and eggs. And I want to tell you a bit about that now. So in humans, the primordial germ cells originate around the second week of pregnancy. So they're quite early, because these are the cells which are going to give rise to the next generation, and in fact, subsequent generations as well. So these are the most important cells. They form very early during human development. And what happens is that as these cells start to proliferate and develop, they start migrating from this site here where they originate. And they migrate towards the developing gonads in the fetus. And by the seventh week of human pregnancy, these primordial germ cells have entered the developing gonads and they start to undergo differentiation into sperm or eggs, depending on the sex of the embryo. While these germ cells are migrating, the first thing that happens is that the imprints that I talked about, first of all, they're all erased. So this is the start of the resetting process. They're erased, and then later on, when sperm and eggs start to form, new imprints are introduced, depending on whether this is sperm or eggs. So you have different imprints are put on depending on we are looking at development of the sperm or eggs. So I want to tell you a little bit about how this process occurs. So let me go back to this point here. I told you that this primordial germ cells, because of sperm and eggs, develop around the second week of development, second week of gestation. So what we found was these are the key genes here, marked in red, which are important for the initiation of this formation of this group of cells, the primordial germ cells. So this is what we call the genetic network, which governs the formation of these very early primordial germ cells. And this genetic network has three important functions. So these genes induce formation of primordial germ cells, and at the same time, they repress the cells from adopting other fates, so body cells like somatic cells or any other cell type. So they're confined to becoming only primordial germ cells by this network of genes. The other key thing that happens with these genes is that they initiate this epigenetic program, which is going to erase and reintroduce new imprints. So this network is really quite crucial, and we've done quite a lot of work on this. So here, what I'm showing you is another way of depicting this process of resetting. So here is the point where these primordial cells are formed. And as they start migrating towards the gonads, we get erasure of imprints. In fact, global DNA demethylation occurs, which declines to very low levels. And just to point out one aspect of the mechanism, the network that I showed you represses this gene called UHRF1. UHRF1 is repressed in this migrating primordial germ cells. And as a consequence of this repression of UHRF1, this prevents methylation of DNA as it replicates. So essentially, this repression of UHRF1 ensures that we get erasure of DNA methylation. So this is one aspect of the resetting process at the molecular level. So here's, I'm depicting this another way. This is the reset, what we call it, the reset switch, which
initiates primordial germ cell specification and this epigenetic program as the primordial germ cells enter into the gonads. And as they start to develop into sperm and eggs, there's this reestablishment of imprints. And then at fertilization, you recreate this epigenetic asymmetry. So this is process is reset for each generation. It doesn't persist forever. It's just for each generation. So the erasure of epigenetic memory and imprints is an important part of this first part before this new imprints can be introduced. So what I showed you initially with the mouse work, we also see in humans, and this is, I'm now showing you what happens in humans, where these kind of entities occur naturally in some cases. It's at a very low frequency. So here, what I'm showing you is that when you have genomes, chromosomes from female mothers and fathers, you get this normal development of the fetus and the placenta, you can see here. But when you have chromosomes only from two sperm, this egg is fertilized by two sperm and you have two paternal chromosomes with no maternal chromosome, you get what's called highly tetiform mole. And then what you see here is you only get development of the trophoblast or the placental tissue and completely lacks fetal tissue. So you can see if you don't have a maternal genome, there's no fetal tissue at all. With two maternal chromosomes, you do get what is called ovarian teratoma, which these eggs don't actually develop in utero because they lack the placenta. They sometimes stay in the ovary and they form these ovarian teratomas, and these contain only fetal tissue. They don't have any placental tissue. So again, you can see here that these chromosomes from mother and father have these differential functions because of imprinting, and they also have this epigenetic asymmetry, which I described for the mouse experiments. So as in mice, this genomic imprinting is essential for human development and health, and you can see that these imprinted genes have diverse functions in humans as well, regulating growth, control of placental and fetal development, cellular proliferation and differentiation, energy homeostasis, brain and behavior, endocrine function. So there are a number of functions these imprinted genes have. Now, if imprinting goes awry or if there's a mutation which affects imprinting, I'm showing you here an example of disruption of imprinting on chromosome 15, it results in a syndrome called Prader-Willi syndrome. And the phenotype of this Prader-Willi syndrome is that there is delayed puberty, there is obesity due to increased ghrelin, and there's type 2 diabetes that are behavioral issues. So Prader-Willi syndrome occurs partly because of this defect in imprinting on chromosome 15, and it affects this gene SNRPN amongst others. So this is just one example, and as I mentioned before, there are 14 human diseases which occur when you have 40 imprinting. Now there are experiments that are ongoing in trying to reverse this 40 imprint, and one of the things that is being tried is to see, as I told you, there are two copies of genes, one from mother and one from father. So one copy in this case is silent due to this methylation. And there are some experiments that are being tried which is to try and remove this methylation or to demethylate this imprint to allow a restoration of expression of this SNRPN gene. So this is just experiments in culture at the moment to see if it might be possible to activate this repressed copy of SNRPN and other genes to rescue this Prader-Willi syndrome. So there's ongoing work to try and attempt to address this problem.

imprinting defects. I think the other question that is really very interesting is imprinting and mammalian evolution. Now, imprinting originated around 160 million years ago in the Therian lineage, before the split into marsupials and eutherians, the rest of the mammals. Around 60 years ago, there was mass extinction where most of the dinosaurs were wiped out. And what happened then was that the eutherian mammals underwent adaptive radiation, very similar to the adaptive radiation I described in the cichlid fish in Lake Victoria. So you start to see diversity of mammals, and particularly eutherians showed extreme diversity of mammals following the loss of dinosaurs here. And they started to occupy different niches that would become available for mammals to diversify and occupy the land. Similar process occurred in marsupials, but to a lesser extent. Now, there's a third group of mammals. These are monotremes. These are egg-laying mammals. They don't have imprinting. And you see that they don't have the same degree of adaptive radiation which you see here. So it's possible that imprinting had a part to play in this adaptive radiation mammals and the existence of the diversity of mammals that we see now. Of course, what this imprinting did was that it was responsible for changes in the strategy of development. I'm just going to show you one example which affected very early development. So here are the monotremes, which are the egg-laying mammals. So you can see the development of these embryos. So I'm showing you development of the zygote, the one-cell embryo, through to blastocyst stage before implantation. So these are very yolky eggs we see in monotremes. When you come to these placental mammals, which are viviparous and give rise to live young, you can see that there are changes here. So you see in eutherian mammals, in us, we don't have these yolky eggs. But what happens is that these embryos start to develop, they start to proliferate, and they form these enclosed cells and they form blastocysts. And here you see a very distinct group of cells. These are inner cell mass here and the outer trophectoderm cells. So the inner cells will give rise to the fetus and the outer cells to the placenta. And this is where the imprinting has an impact. So the maternal genome will have an important role in the development of the embryo from this ICM, and the paternal genome development of the placenta from these outer cells. Marsupials shows to some extent similar trend as well, but they have some differences. They don't have this multi-layered blastocyst. The blastocyst is a single layer of cells. So there are some differences between the marsupial and eutherians, although they both have imprinting. So finally, this is the final slide to summarize what I've told you. I want to tell you about the impact of genomic imprinting on life sciences and medicine. So I told you that this imprinting resulted in epigenetic asymmetry and functional differences between the two parental genomes. So one of the key outcomes from this study, is that we see that there's inheritance without changes, without genetic changes, which is the epigenetic inheritance. So this epigenetic inheritance is reversible, and it is reset in the germline for each generation. It doesn't continue from one generation to next. It needs to be reset. This provided a paradigm shift in epigenetics, was the foundation of epigenetics research. So this is a non-Mendelian inheritance, which is alongside genetic inheritance in mammals. So this is an important component of inheritance, a non-genetic inheritance. And it's important, as I showed

for development, and faulty imprinting can give rise to human diseases. As a charity, these functional differences are responsible for development of the placenta and the fetus. And they also regulate growth and differentiation, development of the brain and behavior, stem cells and regeneration, and faulty imprinting causes human diseases. I think it may also play a part in evolution, give rise to what we call placental viviparity, which is development of a fetus in utero. And we know that in eutherian mammals, the gestation period can be very long. In some mammals, it can be as long as 2 years. So this long gestation period might have been important for eventually for giving rise to the diversity of mammals and to the adaptive radiation, which I tried to describe. So the diversity of mammals we see now may in part be due to genomic imprinting. Thank you.

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Send us an email at knowledge@uctv.tv. 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Tonight on UCTV.

Hello, everyone, and welcome to this short talk. We're going to talk about the incidence of carcinomas in humans and why that could be a little special. Here, this first slide shows a comparison of causes of death from various diseases in 1900 versus 2010. And as you can see, way back in 1900, most of the causes of disease in humans showed up as infectious diseases. Whereas in 2010, most of the causes of death in humans was either cancer or heart disease. So what are the criteria for a human-specific disease? Well, it should be very commonly seen in humans and rarely reported in closely related species such as the great apes, even in captivity. So malignant neoplasms or cancers appear in humans at different ages, some appearing in very young children like neuroblastoma and Wilms tumors. However, spontaneously occurring carcinomas are malignancies of epithelial cells of the breast, stomach, colon, lung, ovary, prostate, cervix, uterus, pancreas, etc., are common in older human populations. And on the right there, I put in some pathology, gross pictures of lesions I had seen, the top one showing a lobe of lung with a primary cancer right there. The next one shows an ulcerated carcinoma at the junction of the esophagus and stomach. And the next one is a breast carcinoma. This is actually showing the typical bits that you see in cancer. It's called cancer.

So because it's a crab, it extends into the surrounding tissue. So these carcinomas are also the ones most associated with various environmental factors such as diet and reproductive activity. Like humans, great apes have been reported to develop malignancies, but most of these malignancies arise in the blood cells, also called leukemias and lymphomas, and in mesenchymal tissues called sarcomas. However, spontaneously occurring carcinomas seem very rare in the non-human primate. The reason for the apparent rarity of carcinomas in great apes are unknown. Benign tumors of some of these organs have been reported, indicating that surveillance has been adequate, that thus it is possible that these carcinomas will begin to be reported in great apes as captive populations continue to age. So epithelium, in putting on my teaching hat here, epithelium, epi meaning outside, thelium means a cloak. So epithelial cells are those cells that communicate with the outside world. So squamous, the epithelium lining the skin, ear canal, anus, cervix, vagina, esophagus, columna, cells lining the trachea, lungs, lining the GI tract, the genitourinary tract, cells of the liver, cells of the pancreas, it makes enzymes, cuboidal epithelium of the kidney tubules, ovarian follicle, transitional epithelium of the bladder and ureter. Endothelium is another term. It's one layer of squamous epithelium that lines the blood vessels, but there's no communication with the outside. And so this is called the endothelium, lines all the blood vessels. So during embryogenesis, the three germ layers, endoderm, ectoderm, mesoderm, differentiate into epithelial and non-epithelial cells, which eventually form differentiated tissues and organs. Epithelial cells rise from stem cells and often line body surfaces that interact directly with the outside. They are typically attached to the underlying connective tissue by a basement membrane. And the underlying stroma includes blood vessels, lymphatic vessels, hematopoietic cells, stromal fibroblasts, extracellular matrix, neuronal structures, smooth muscle, adipose tissue, etc. So tumors is a new growth of cells which form a lump, but they don't invade the basement membrane like you'd see in a polyp or a lipoma, fibroadenoma, leiomyomas, which are also called fibroid tumors. Carcinomas arising from epithelial cells are invasive and can metastasize to different organs, as shown here. This metastasis to the liver, here's a metastasis in the brain, cerebellum. And carcinomas, as we saw before, as I explained before, arise in skin, cervix, esophagus, and lung. And then adenocarcinomas are gut, lung, prostate, breast, etc. Sarcomas arise in supporting tissue and can be also invasive, like the lymphomas, melanomas, glioblastomas, osteosarcomas, fibrosarcomas, etc. But today we're talking about carcinomas arising, those arising from the epithelial cells and which invade and metastasize. This is an example of a lymphoma on the right. On the left is a picture of a benign lymph node with the T cells and the B cells and medulla and so on. Whereas on the right is an example of a lymphoma where these lymphoid cells have proliferated and formed large and small follicles and have infiltrated into the surrounding adipose tissue. So lymphomas are the kind of tumors or malignancies that most other vertebrates get, and even some of the rodent models that are being used, as they age, they end up getting lymphomas, but the carcinomas are pretty rare. So I'll go over a couple of pieces of literature that's out there talking about, you know, the first one here was published in 2009, talking about neoplasia in the chimpanzee. There, they described about 105 spontaneous and 12 experimental neoplasms. 74 of those spontaneous tumors occurred in females, 24 in males, 7 in animals, other animals. Of the spontaneous tumors, 8-9 were benign, 14 were malignant, and 2 were undetermined. And most of these malignant tumors were unusual rare tumors, carcinomas of the biliary tract, which are rare in humans, but were noticed in this particular chimp population. The next publication I wanted to highlight was this
write up by Dr. Finch, Evolution of Human Lifespan and Disease of Aging, back in 2010. And he wrote chimpanzees and other primates appear to develop

much less neoplasia. And he remarked that no spontaneous mammary carcinomas have been reported. And in male 25 and years and older, there's benign prostatic hyperplasia, but no neoplasia was noted. The next one, in going in order of chronology, in 2015, we had written up an observation, the apparent rarity of epithelial carcinomas in captive chimpanzees. Because about 1 in 3 humans in developed countries will develop a carcinoma, but this is rare in captive chimpanzees. The simple ascertainment bias is an unlikely explanation, as these non-human hominids are recipients of excellent veterinary care and research facilities and zoos, and are typically subjected to necropsies when they die. In keeping with this notion, benign tumors and cancers that are less common in humans are well documented in this population. Dr. Lowenstein and colleagues in 2016 then published a comparative pathology of aging great apes, looking at bonobos, chimpanzees, gorillas, and orangutans, and commented that neoplasms common to aging humans and apes include uterine leiomyomas, which are those fibroid tumors in chimpanzees, but other tumors of elderly humans, such as breast, prostate, lung, colorectal cancers, are uncommon in apes. And then a group in at Yerkes in 2017 looked at 35 years of chimpanzee pathology and observed 1,362 spontaneous pathology lesions observed at necropsy or biopsy. And cardiomyopathy was the most frequent lesion observed at the time, with no mention about neoplasia. The same group again reported cause of death analysis over that same 35-year period, again showing cardiomyopathy as a primary cause with no mention of neoplasia. But in a table included in the that was included, they showed that carcinomas were observed in about 4 of the chimpanzees that they did the necropsies on, and they do mention that leiomyomas of the uterus were also observed, but there were no real, these carcinomas were those odd ones of the biliary tract and so on that are rare in humans. So now segue into the possible roles of sialic acids and certain siglecs in adding fuel to the fire, allowing these carcinomas to occur in humans. So this is an introduction to the diversity of cell surface sialic acids. So everyone's heard about DNA making RNA, making protein, but the cell is not done until the cell surface glycans are made. And at the very tips of these glycans are these diamond-shaped objects called sialic acids. These sialic acids are found on the surfaces of every cell, whether it's squamous or columnar or cuboidal epithelium or whatever. And these sialic acids are really important in interacting with circulating lymphocytes, monocytes, platelets, tumor cells, pathogens, and influence the progression and spread of human malignancies and certain aspects of human evolution, regulation of the immune response, and microbe binding, etc. There are 2 major kinds of sialic acids on the mammalian cell surface. For ease, we've called them Nu5AC and Nu5GC. The humans had an inactivation of the CMAH enzyme. The gene was inactivated about 2 to 3 million years ago. And so humans can only make Nu5AC and cannot convert to make Nu5GC. So chimps and bonobos and gorillas and orangutan have both Nu5AC and Nu5GC, but humans only have Nu5AC because of the lack of that gene. So the consequence of not having the CMAH gene and loss of Nu5GC, we think may be due to the fact that when we ingest Nu5GC in food, eating four-legged animals as shown here, that GC gets incorporated into the epithelium. And we've shown in publications over the last couple of decades that all humans make anti-Nu5GC antibodies. This circulating anti-Nu5GC antibodies, along with the Nu5GC incorporation in the epithelium,
contributes to a chronic inflammation.

inflammation, which is we are terming xenocellulitis, xeno because the GC comes from outside, sialic acid, itis, inflammation. And we've proposed that in several publications that this is what possibly complicates atherosclerosis, because we've seen new 5GC in the endothelium and atheromas, and also this xenocellulitis, chronic inflammation contributing to cancer occurrence. And this next slide shows the new 5GC expression in endothelium and in some normal tissues like prostate and cancer and colonic epithelium, and in the blood vessels there as well. But when you get cancer like ovarian carcinomas, there's a lot of expression in the new 5GC in the endothelium and in the cancer as well, ovarian, prostate, colon, etc. So that was the new 5GC story. Many of you have heard that before. Now, a little bit on Siglec. And this is a nice cartoon I thought I'd share to show the Siglec interaction with sialic acid on the cell surface, regulating immune homeostasis, immune escape by pathogens, and cancer cells as well. Among this group of cell surface proteins known as sialic acid binding immunoglobulin-like lectins or Siglecs. The CD33 related Siglecs are found in innate immune cells and are involved in cell signaling. One Siglec, however, appears to have gone rogue in humans. Siglec 12, encoded by the gene Siglec 12, no longer binds sialic acid and seems to be involved in abnormal cell signaling in humans. It could also play a role in cancer progression and help explain why humans have a much higher incidence of carcinomas, cancers that arise from epithelial cells, where Siglec 12 is abundant than other great apes. Only about 30% of humans produce this rogue protein. Most people have a mutation that inactivates Siglec 12. Comparing cohorts of cancer patients, we found that functional Siglec 12 was associated with a poor prognosis in late stage colorectal cancer patients. And this is that graph from that paper showing that the number of patients, there's a high percentage of patients in this advanced colorectal cancer cohort that express Siglec 12, and those patients did poorly. The overall survival was much less than the patients that did not express Siglec 12. So the abundance of expression of carcinomas, malignancy arising from epithelia with a much higher expected frequency of Siglec 12 in cancers. So in normal people, Siglec 12 is only expressed in about 30% of people, but in cancers, 80% of cancers expressed it. And advanced carcinomas are much more likely to occur in individuals who have an intact Siglec 12 gene, likely because the encoded Siglec 12 protein and SHP-related oncogenic pathways, and we're still working on the mechanism there. So this is just a panel to show you the multiple carcinomas that were examined in that study. We looked at squamous carcinomas and adenocarcinomas and showed a high expression in the squamous carcinomas. There were a few that didn't really express Siglec 12, and the adenocarcinomas also, there was a high expression, but not as much as in the squamous carcinomas. So squamous carcinomas are those that arise in the head and neck, the tongue, the oral cavity, the esophagus, cervix, and so on. Thank you for your attention. During this time when I've tried to explain a little bit of some research that's been ongoing as to why carcinomas are so prevalent in the human population as opposed to what is seen in the great apes. Thank you.

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pleasure to be back in San Diego, where much of the early days of this story were told. So my talk is in three parts. I'm going to tell you what metamaterials are, and then I'm going to say why they might be useful, and then very briefly I'm going to indicate what the future might be. So if you want to do something with light, if you want to make a device that controls light, you have to make it out of something. And it turns out that in optics, and in fact in electromagnetism generally, the material you may wish to have is not there. And that's where metamaterials come to the rescue, because they have properties which are not found in nature. So the first part is, what are metamaterials? So you know what a conventional material is. It comprises atoms, molecules, and the way the material responds to light is dictated by the atomic composition. And the requirement is that the radiation is much has a wavelength which is much larger than the atomic structure. It doesn't quite work for X-rays. You can't describe crystals in the way you describe them for light, because what light does, because its wavelength is much greater than the size of an atom, it takes an average over many, many atoms, and so you see that average. If you want to change the properties, traditionally you change the chemistry. So in the case of glass, you might add some lead to the glass, and that will make it more refracting, more sparkling, to make wine glasses out of it, and so on and so forth. But there's another way in which you can change the properties of a material, and that is to make some structure. Now, an atom is about a nanometer across, less than a nanometer. Molecule might be a nanometer or a few nanometers. Wavelength of light is a micron, 1,000 times bigger. So there's a lot of space there to have a structure which satisfies this requirement that it's much smaller than the wavelength and still performs the same function as an atom. And if we sort of say, well, okay, we don't have to be as small as a nanometer, maybe 10 or 100 nanometers might be possible, and then that's the sort of structure we can engineer. And in fact, if we go to much longer wavelengths that are involved in radar, then the structures need only be a few millimeters across, and they're dead easy to make. So that's the way things work. It's making physical structures that change the properties of the material. So just to continue that story, the atoms respond to light. Each atom will respond to light in a way that's dictated by transitions between the atomic levels. And if we look at the response of an atom, say, to an electric field, the polarization or the dipole moment of the atom, as a function of frequency, then if the frequency is much lower than the transition frequency of the atom polarizes, the electrons move in the same way the electric field pushes them. Now, it may seem strange, but if you try to push the electrons too fast, and by too fast I mean at a rate greater than the frequency of the transition, then the response is negative, and that will be important part of the metamaterial story. And you can understand this by thinking of the simplest possible resonance, which is a pendulum. So if you suspend a weight and just let it go, it will swing with a natural frequency. That's the resonant frequency. And if you want to set the pendulum in motion, you can move the support, and if you do it slowly, the pendulum will follow where you push.
But if you try to move it very quickly back and forwards, you'll get a motion like that. Try it, and you'll see the pendulum swings in the opposite direction to where you're trying to push it. And the atom's just the same. If you try to push the atom to polarize and you do it too quickly, then you get this this negative response here, and that will be part of the story. So the atoms, you put them together and you make a structure like a prism, for example, which can diffract light and send it in a different direction from that which you started with. So let's go straight to metamaterials, and this is one of the earliest structures, a so-called split ring structure, which we devised. And the idea here was, in the first instance, to make magnetism without having magnetic materials. So this is made of copper. Now, if you put a magnetic field down the center of this ring structure, through induction, that field will induce a current which flows around the ring. And as many of you will know, if you get a current flowing around in a loop, it will generate a magnetic field of its own. So this structure, although there's no iron in it or nickel or anything magnetic, just copper, it will have a magnetic response to radiation. In this case, it was RF radiation. Now, something you notice about this ring, and it's split. So if you want current to flow around the ring, it has to somehow jump across this gap here, and it does so through can do that because there's a capacitive conduction across gaps here. So electricity can jump across gaps through capacitance. So what you have here is electrons flowing around in a ring. That's an inductance. And jumping across a gap, which is a capacitance. And as many of you will know, an inductor and a capacitor makes a resonator. So there we have again, not on the atomic scale, but in this case, the scale of this ring as it was originally built is about a centimeter across. You have this characteristic resonant structure of a positive response to low frequencies and a negative polarization. In this case, it's a magnetic response, not an electrical response. But there are other structures we built which have electrical responses, and they show this very characteristic curve here, positive, negative. Here's a paper which I wrote following the PECS conference in Laguna Beach in 1998, or was it 99? About that time. The paper was published in 1999. And that was a very significant conference for me because it's when I made the first really public presentation of these ideas we've been having about function through the structure rather than through chemistry. And there was a very positive reaction at the conference, and one important thing that happened there was I met two people who are very important to this story. One of them is here today, and that's David Smith, who's in the front row there. Hello, David. Who was a postdoc at the time in San Diego. And the other person was Shelley Schutz, who was head of the group in which David worked. And they were very excited about this because they knew that this ability to create magnetism in a very novel way with positive or negative features was really something interesting. Now, subsequent to that meeting, the story of metamaterials told in publications starts really with the IEEE paper, though we did publish earlier papers in 1999, and something I'll come to in a moment, negative refraction was realized experimentally in the year 2000, and that created a lot of excitement. Actually, the word

The publication rate here is about 3,000 or 4,000 papers a year, quite a lot of interest. And the other significant thing about this growth of the field is that it's not just confined to a bunch of physicists and electrical engineers. It has branched out into all sorts of areas. So here is an analysis from the web of the breakdown of the 40,000-odd publications that we have so far. So physics, yes, optics, of course, nanoscience, telecoms, chemistry, mechanics, materials science. There's a whole host of areas on which the concept of metamaterials has had an impact. So you saw that common theme of having this structure, this split ring, which is resonant, and its response, although it doesn't in this world look anything like an atom, but nevertheless, electromagnetically speaking, it has many similarities to the atom, and that's why we can use them to make these metamaterials. Here's the first, it's not the first, but one of the earliest realizations by Mike Wiltshire. I was consulting for the Marconi company at that time, of fond memory. I was so enthused by the success we had at Marconi that I invested all my consultancy money in Marconi shares. Companies subsequently went bust and they got all their money back. Yes, sad story. Anyway, so those were the first structures by Mike Wiltshire, and those structures were on a scale of, I should have explained more about this. So this is designed to work at radio RF frequencies of about 10 gigahertz, and that's a wavelength of about 3 centimeters, I think. This structure is a few millimeters across, and actually Mike didn't make the structure. He designed it, and he sent off in the email the design to a printed circuit board company, and they manufactured it using existing technology, and back through the post came this early realization of a split ring metamaterial. And I think that was one of the reasons for the early success, because it was just so easy once you'd announced the concept for people to do just that with all sorts of different structures they could think of, and you soon got an experiment going in your lab. Pretty soon, people were doing structures on a much finer scale, so that was a millimetric scale. This is designed to work in the near infrared. It's called the fishnet structure. It's a resonant structure consisting of layers of dielectric and silver, and it's designed to have a negative refractive index. So that's the design, and this is the realization of it, an electron micrograph of the structure. And the scale here is 1 micron, so you can see things are getting quite small. So I want to get on to negative refraction. This is the world that Newton was aware of, in which the light enters a material. Here's the normal to the surface, and it's bent towards the normal if you have a higher refractive index there. And there's a law called Snell's law. Many people claim invention of it. Newton quoted the law without acknowledging any source. It's also in France known as Descartes' law. So depending where you live, you own your version of the law. What is never found in nature is this situation here, which is negative refraction. So the difference between these two is that the refracted light emerges the other side of the normal. So if you count this as a positive angle, this will be the opposite, it will be a negative angle. So according to Snell's law, if one of these angles is negative, then you have a negative refractive index, and as simple as that. Now you might say, what's the significance of a negative number? Negative, positive, we have imaginary numbers.

And the first thing you might think it's not special at all. But as soon as you start sort of asking questions, what can you do with negative refraction, you come across all sorts of paradoxes, which led to some very heated arguments, actually. And negative refraction is rather special. And it was first investigated seriously by a Russian scientist, Viktor Veselago. He was a lovely man, and lived to see his ideas of negative refraction realized through metamaterials. Sadly, he's not with us anymore. But in 1968, Viktor wrote a long paper, and he said, if you want to make something which refracts negatively, this is what you must do. So I've talked about the magnetic response of materials, I've talked about the electrical response, and I've said that they can either be positive or negative. And what Viktor said was that if they're both negative at the same time, then you get a transparent material and it's negatively refracting. Now, that caused a huge stir at the time. People were very interested in this paper. It was full of all sorts of interesting predictions. Viktor was regaled with a tour of the USA, and many of the great intellects of the time, like Marvin Cohen, were interested in what he'd done. But it's a lesson for us all in that, try as they might, people could not find a natural material in which both these things happen together. They happen separately, but not together. So people sort of went away, and the idea was forgotten for many years. So I like to show this sector here, that this circle divided into four quadrants. So this is the electrical response here, positive electrical, negative electrical response, positive magnetic response, negative magnetic response. And when they're both positive, you get something like glass, something which is transparent. If you make epsilon negative, then that's what happens in a metal. And it turns out that just making one of them negative, the thing isn't transparent anymore. So that's also true if you make the magnetic response negative. You can't see through things with a negative magnetic response, but you make them both negative, and you get back into something which is transparent. Transparent, but different. So here's what we get with a negative refractive index that, as I've explained, you get the light refracted onto the other side of the normal. It would, in ordinary glass, it would come this side, and negative refractive material comes this way. And what I draw here is the wave vector. Now, there's a bit of technical stuff here. When you have a wave, there are two velocities to bear in mind with a wave. Often, they're the same. So if you think about a packet of wave, a wave packet, as they say, then you have the group velocity, which is the way the packet heads. Now, you might think, and it is true in air and in most materials, that these little waves inside will go along with the packet. But they don't have to. And in fact, in a negative refractive material, they cannot do so. They head in the opposite direction. So you look at this wave going that way, and hey, there's something peculiar about it. The actual waves seem to be going backwards. So they come in, they grow, and then they go out of the back. Very, very strange. And in fact, that follows from a rigorous law of mathematics, which says that if you have a vector here, which is the group velocity, and a vector here, which is the wave velocity, then the group velocity can do more or less what it likes here. And in this case, it's negatively refracting. But the wave, the

wave vector has, there's a very, very important restriction on it, and it is that its component parallel to the surface must be the same either side. And so you see, you can't wriggle out of it anyways. The wave vector, the velocity of the waves, has to be opposite to the velocity of the packet in which they're contained. There's no way around that. And it's a very, very, very strange property. Negative refraction, I'll skip over this slide because I'm going to talk about it quite a bit later. So I did mention that at that Laguna Beach meeting, I met David and Shelley, and boy, do they act fast. Very, very soon after the conversation, they made this structure here. Let me show you what it's about. I've talked about these split rings, and perhaps you can recognize that they've been squared away somewhat, but they're still split rings. Something else that you can't see so well, can you see a little black shadow there? That's a wire which is on the other side of the circuit board. And that gives you the other part of the story. So the split rings give you a negative magnetic response. The wires are resonant, and they give you a negative electrical response. So here is the response of the rings, which we discussed before. Here's the response of the wires. It looks like an atom. And there's the operating frequency, which comes when they're both negative. Now, neither myself, nor David, nor Shelley knew about negative refraction at that time. And it emerged. Isn't this right, David? It came through the refereeing process that somebody pointed out, hey, there's this guy, Vassalago, and you've actually made his stuff. And so the paper was really that resulted from that structure really became very famous. And created a great deal of debate. Okay, so that is the first material with negative refraction. But before I take that story further, I want to talk about a technology. So we had these metamaterials which could do many things which were not possible before. And then we had negative refraction. And the prime design tool at that stage, well, you had a choice at that stage how to design devices. One was still used, is Snell's law, hundreds of years old. Its great virtue is that you can actually see in your mind's eye the rays of light going here and there, and that greatly aids your imagination and the design process. The other is but Snell's law knows nothing about reflection at surfaces. It knows nothing about the wave nature of light. And to include those, you have to go to Maxwell's equations, which are exact at the classical level. But they are quite complex. And I challenge you to stare at Maxwell's equations and say, well, this particular thing negatively refracts at the surface. Maybe some very clever people in the audience can do that. I can't. So we wanted something which was exact in the same way that Maxwell's equations are, but which at the same time had that visual aspect to it. And we seized on, instead of manipulating rays, which are an inexact concept, we talked about the fields. Now, you probably know that the electric fields, and particularly the magnetic fields, can be represented by lines of force. Have some of you seen that experiment where you put a piece of paper over a magnet, and then you put some iron filings on the top, and then you trace out those lovely curves? Those are the field lines, and those are the things we're going to work with because of the components of Maxwell's equations. And so we're on to something that might well be exact. So this new vision has this exactness, but also it carries with it the intuition that we get from a picture in our heads, which Snell's law gives to us. And now with this, we can do things like design metamaterials, and we can also manipulate things on a scale much smaller than the wavelength of light. If you're smaller than the wavelength of light, you can't think of rays, because a ray

A has to be fatter than the wavelength, otherwise it doesn't stay as a ray. And people are very interested in nano optics through plasmonics and so on. And we want a design tool for that as well. And transformation optics will satisfy that requirement. What is it? Well, we go back to Einstein. And before the time of Einstein, people thought of space, they ran out of words for nothing, okay, emptiness. But Einstein said that, oh no, space isn't empty, it's just another material. And it happens to be made of rubber. You can distort rubber, you can pull it, you can push it in different directions. Unfortunately, in the case of space, you need a black hole or something very, very massive to distort and stretch space as if it were rubber. And one of the predictions of Einstein was that you could bend light in this way. So Einstein replaced Newton's laws of action at a distance with nothing in between. Einstein said that there's another way of looking at that. It may sound a bit more complicated, but in fact it's more accurate. And that is that a gravitational mass actually distorts the space around it. And that's the reason that planets move in an orbit, because they're not moving in a flat space. This space is curved, and therefore they follow, in some sense, the curvature. Now, if you take Newton's picture of action at a distance, space has nothing to do with light, other than letting it go through. You don't change space in Newton's picture. So light goes in a straight line, no matter what. But in Einstein's picture, it's not true, because light goes through the same space that the planets are moving through, and it's curved. And so it should bend. And that was a prediction Einstein made in his theory of general relativity. And in 1919, Arthur Stanley Eddington made an observation of the refraction of starlight by the sun. And you can only see a star going behind the sun when the sun is eclipsed. And so there were actually two expeditions, one to South America, one to Africa, which observed, one happened to be on a cloudy day. Eddington's got the sun, and he made a measurement, and that is one of the pillars on which Einstein's laws of general relativity sit. There's a sort of human story there, because 1919 was just after the Great War, in which both their countries had suffered grievously. And Eddington was a pacifist, and he saw this experiment as a confirmation by a British scientist of a German prediction as a way of bringing the two nations together through science. Well, since then, there have been other observations. This is an observation from the Hubble telescope. It is a picture of a red galaxy, which is very, very massive, and a long, long, long way away. And behind it is a blue galaxy, which you should not be able to see because it's behind a red galaxy, but you can see it, and it's gravitational lensing. So the blue light is bent around, a bit like the cloak I'm going to talk about, bent around this structure so that you can in fact see it as a ring. And there are many, many examples now of gravitational lensing. So that's another instance that space can bend light. Now, the other thing which you need to know, and why this is relevant, is that the distortion of space is described by something called a metric. And all it does is to show you just how much space is squashed or stretched in this direction and that direction, the other direction. And as far as light is concerned, the metric is very like the refractive index. So if you distort space, it's like making a lens for light. So, you know, this is what a lens would do, okay? Send light to your eye by refracting it. And so curved gravity behaves like a lens.
Well,

Here's a bit of formal theory. Ignore the equations for the moment. So here's a piece of space. It's made of rubber. Now, our insight, which we added to, humbly added to Einstein's theory, our insight was that if you take a field line in space and then you bend the space, the field line behaves as though it's embedded in the rubber. So as you stretch the rubber, the field lines move with it, okay. So our design procedure is to start with a flat space, and you have some field lines, maybe there's a charge here, or a solenoid or something. You have a magnetic or electric field line, they both respond the same way. And then if you want to rearrange where these field lines go, you don't push the field lines themselves, you stretch the rubber and watch where the field lines go. And when the field lines are going in the right place, you stop stretching. And then you say, thank goodness I don't have to do it because Einstein has done it. Here's a formula which in terms of derivatives and whatever, so this is the coordinate transformation taking x to x prime, x to x prime, oh, I've got UV here, sorry. And if you know the coordinate transformation, then this formula will tell you what values of epsilon mu will send the light in this direction. So we're pretty excited about that. We thought it was a rather powerful design technique, and something I've come to regret over the years is that we thought we'd demonstrate this by showing how we could design a cloak. And unfortunately, it's a bit like the Sorcerer's Apprentice. This has taken off with a life of its own. Anyway, for what it's worth, here's how we did the cloak. This is Peter Pan. I don't know, anybody know the story of Peter Pan? Put your hands up. Peter Pan? Yeah, quite a lot of people. Not as famous as Harry Potter, even more people know Harry Potter. But this is Peter Pan is the guy who lost his shadow. And what J.M. Barrie, who wrote the story, didn't realize was that if you lose your shadow, you're invisible. Okay? Because it's not enough to make something black, because it still has a shadow. And what you have to do to make sure that you're not aware that something's there is to get rid of the shadow. So when you've done that, Peter has lost his shadow and he's invisible. Now, how do you do that? Okay, so you're sitting there, the professor, you say, hey guys, to your PhD students, we've got to design this cloak, okay? And what it's got to do is to take the light which enters the cloak. It's not got to touch this hidden object in the middle, that's the object you're hiding, and you've got to guide the light around it, and you mustn't throw it away because there'll be a shadow if you do, and then it's got to come out the other side going in exactly the same direction as though nothing were there. Okay, simples. But you've also got to do it for light that comes in here, whether it comes in this way, that way, or the other way. It's a nightmare of a PhD project, right? Okay, you spend many computer hours trying to solve that in that way, but there's another way. So here's a piece of space, it's flat, and it's made of rubber. So I'm going to put my finger in the middle of that thing, and I'm going to tear a hole in it, and I'm going to push all the space out of that central region. And in this central region, I can put anything. I'm going to hide something in there. And remember that if I push the field lines, any light that's coming through that structure moves with the rubber. So you push all the, as well as pushing space out here, you push the light out here as well. Okay. But what you do not do is distort space in this region here. And if you don't distort space, the rays don't move. Okay. Here's, there are many coordinate transformations you can use
to achieve this, here's one, pretty simple if you like algebra. Plug that into Einstein, there's the formula for the cloak. Okay, go on holiday, come back, write your PhD. Now, I told that story at a DARPA meeting in San Antonio. David wasn't there, actually. His henchmen were there. And they reported back to David that there's this, John Pendris at it again, he's got another idea. Can we do something? And very, very short order, God, these guys work fast. In a few months, David and his team, David now at Duke University, built this cloak according to the design specifications. And you can see it comprises metamaterials. You can just see it's working at the RAF, and it's RF, and it's in a planar cavity, so it's two-dimensional. And you can see that the metamaterial elements are graded from the outside to the inside, so that changed the refractive index. So not negative refractive index here, it's positive refractive index, but we are exploiting the ability of metamaterials to make a material that's not homogeneous. You can't make a cloak with a homogeneous material, but which changes the refractive index as you move in. And we've seen many examples of the cloak since those days. Now, back to Vessellago. Vessellago already realized that if you have negative refraction, then because you're bending the light back on itself, it will come to a focus inside this negative refracting material. What's more, you'll get a second focus outside. And Vessellago knew that. But now, with conventional lenses, there's a pretty ironclad law due to a guy called Abbe, which says that you can't see anything using a conventional lens, which is much smaller than the wavelength of light. And that is really a tragedy in biology, because the wavelength of light is about half a micron. And that's just about the size of cells. When cells get to be interesting, you can't see inside them with a conventional microscope. There are all sorts of tricks you can play these days, some of which have won Nobel Prizes, which enable you to do better resolution, but not with a lens. You do it in other ways. So that seemed a pretty ironclad law, and people thought that the Vessellago lens was subject to this law. And when I was thinking about the Vessellago lens, I was head of the department, and my week was full of administrative things, and I did my science at the weekends. It happened to be Sunday. And I saw something very unusual about this lens. It was, if you got the parameters right, it had an unusual degree of lack of aberration and so on and so forth. So I asked myself, just how far does this go? Expecting to find out that it obeyed Abbe's law, but in a very interesting way. And do what I could not get it to obey Abbe's law. Maxwell's equation said this lens is perfect, providing you make it perfectly, and that is a big proviso. And that frightened me, because Abbe's law is so embedded in the optical community that if you go around waving a flag saying, I'm breaking Abbe's law, you quickly get put in the category of nutcase. And I was afraid that somehow I'd missed something. So I talked to friends who I knew wouldn't let me down, and they didn't believe it, but I said, well, why is it wrong? And they said, we don't know, but it's wrong. Mm. So after about 3 months, we plucked up our courage and we published this stuff. And there's a way I can explain it to you using transformation optics. So you saw how I made the cloak by taking a piece of flat space and then making a hole in it and pressing it. Well, I'm going to do a similar thing, only a bit more drastic, with negative refraction.
So here's a bit of flat space, okay?

middle bit, I'm going to make negative refracting, and I'm going to do it by, first of all, I'm going to squash it. You can see my squashing space. If you squash space, big surprise, it gets more refracting. And you squash it infinitely greatly, and it gets infinitely refracting. Now, you know what happens to infinity. 1 upon x goes up to infinity, and then the other side, it comes down to minus infinity. So let me make a bit of an effort, squash it a bit more, and we've gone through the singularity, and now we have a piece of negative space, okay, squash a bit more, and there's your perfect lens. Positive, negative, positive. But isn't there something weird about this? You've got three manifolds of space. So let's suppose we have an object here. Light comes in, it passes the object once, it then goes back on itself, and it passes the object a second time, it goes on, comes to the edge of the negative bit, and goes back, retracing its steps, and it passes the object a third time. And it's not an image, it is the object, as far as Maxwell's equations are concerned. So using a piece of cardboard, I proved to you that the lens is perfect. And actually, it has this interesting consequence for space. And if you think of yourself as having three realizations, you sit in this space, right? Then you realize that if that's all you say, there are a whole series of paradoxes here. How can there be three of me? One's enough, right? And when you work through those paradoxes, you find that in order for negative refraction to exist and be true, there are certain laws of logic it must obey, and those are dictated to you by thought experiments like this. Which say you can't break logic, and therefore negative refraction, for example, has to disperse with frequency. That's one of the laws you can deduce. So it turns out that actually to make the lens perfectly is very, very difficult, because at least it's been done at RF, but at visible wavelengths, it's very difficult, even with metal materials, to find a material with a negative refractive index. And so in that paper where I suggested that the lens could be perfect, I had a suggestion for a compromise. And it's this, that the way we think of light, it's a dance, okay? It's a dance between an electric and a magnetic field. And the beat of the dance is the frequency of the light, but the step of the dance is the wavelength. And the two partners of the dance are the electric and the magnetic field. So if you have an atom which typically emits an electrical signal with an electrical transition, the light has to travel half a wavelength before it turns into a magnetic field. But what if you're interested in really small things and really small distances, which are much less than half a wavelength? Then there's no magnetic field. And if there's no magnetic field, you don't care about mu. It can be negative, positive, whatever, because there's no magnetic field. Okay, so if you make a really small lens, then all you need to do is to make epsilon negative, because that's the one that responds to the only field there, which is the electric field. Mu can do what it likes. And there is a material which does that, and it's called silver. Any metal will do, but silver's the best. So here's a lens made in Berkeley by Nick Fang, who's he was at MIT, but he's now in Hong Kong, actually, with Jiang Zhang, who was the head of group. And so what do we have here? We've got silver, which is going to be a lens. We've got a spacer, and we've got an object, and we've got some light. And everything is like nanometers, and we've got a light, which is several hundred

nanometers. So the requirement of my suggestion is met, that these are all sub-wavelength. Now, since it's a wavelength, you can't actually see it with a microscope, so you have to write it in a photoresist, develop photoresist, and then look at what you've got. And this shows a grating with a resolution which is a sixth of the wavelength. Okay, it's not super resolution, but it's a lot better than a microscope could do. And in fact, perhaps more impressive to the eye is looking at the word nano. So here's the word nano scribed in chromium, which is, okay, this is the nano here. And if you don't put any silver there, you get this kind of blurred image. Here's a scan across the one of the letters, the wavelength long. And then you put in some silver, it's like popping your specs on. You get much higher resolution. So that was confirmation that you could, in fact, make something that would beat Abbe's limit. There are a lot of rows along the way, but I won't bore you with the incivilities that intruded on our research. What can we do with metamaterials? A whole bunch of things. Here's a list. So I'm going to work through that list, and then I'll come to my conclusion quite soon. So here's a super resolution microscopy, bit of microscopy. It's actually performed at UCSD by Xiaowei Liu. What he has here is, well, this is a point source, and it's a point spread function imaged in a conventional microscope. And you see the point spread function is big. And with his metamaterial technology, using a hyperbolic metamaterial, that just means part of it is negative and part of it is positive. Nevertheless, it does much better, you can see. Here's a biological specimen, conventional microscope, Xiaowei's microscope, another specimen. And you can see that it's really getting a lot better resolution through using this metamaterial technology. Something else you can do in the focusing regime is to make very, very thin lens. You know that a lens is typically like lenticular shape, fat in the middle, thin at the end. But you don't have to do it like that. You can have what's called a Grin lens or graded refractive index lens. And in that case, the lens is the constant diameter, and you just change the refractive index of the material as you go towards the center. And that has the same effect as making it thicker. And you can do that with metamaterials. Here is an adaptation of, instead of having a ring, you have a sort of angle device made of metal that is resonant. It has this resonant structure. You can see that its angle is changed. This angle here, the orientation, and so on, and that grades the refractive index of this particular lens. And the point about that, and this is work done in Harvard by the Capasso group. The point of that is these elements can respond very strongly and yet be very, very thin. So this is a lens to work in the infrared at 8 microns. And this is a very thin lens indeed, less than a micron thick. That's in the infrared. More recent example is some flat objects. A meta object lens. This is for 3D imaging, and it's been launched by an outfit called Meta Lens. And this is a beautifully colored picture coming out of this silicon foundry. So, what else? Oh, yes, you can design metamaterials. Here's a metamaterial. You can't see the structure here because it's sub-wavelength. But this is a structure designed by Xiaobo Yin.

wanted to make a material that could cool buildings passively. So you know that on a hot summer's day in California, you need air conditioning. And you also know that air conditioning takes a lot of energy. And if you could somehow get a material that would give some cooling without expending any energy, that might help with global warming. And that was his objective. And he exploited the fact that the sunlight comes mainly with visible light. And that's where most of the energy is. There's some in the infrared, but most of it's in the visible region. Whereas heat, when it is in the form of radiation, comes at a much longer wavelength. And because metamaterials can have their properties strongly dependent on the wavelength of light, you can have materials which reflect sunlight. You can see this thing is shiny. And radiate infrared, far infrared light as heat. And in fact, in the daytime, at noontime, you can have a radiative cooling of 93 watts per square meter in direct sunshine. And I believe, I may be wrong here, but I did hear that this stuff has been installed in an airport in Singapore. So that's one thing. This is something called a phased array. Now, if you're communicating with a satellite, you really need to have something which points at the satellite. Typically, it's a steerable dish, about yay diameter, big dinner plate. And it's heavy, it's expensive, it consumes power. There's a neater way of doing it, which is to have a big block of silicon with lots of transistors in it and things, and it can appear to point at this different parts of the sky without anything actually moving physically. Now, one of the things about metamaterials is that they're very easily tunable, and you can change the tuning in real time. And so you can take a metamaterial, and through very, very simple electronics, you can make an aerial which points at different parts of the sky according to the electrical signals you send to it, very like the array of transistors, only much simpler and much cheaper. And this company, Echodyne, who's made the picks and so on, has installed this in the utility tax vehicle Nikola Reckless prototype drone vehicle uses metamaterial. So that's another application in these phased arrays. Magnetic resonance imaging. Now, the signal from in magnetic resonance imaging is a magnetic signal, and it's very, very weak. And what's more, it's surrounded by your body, which is very noisy, okay, and electrically speaking. The reason magnetic resonance imaging works is that all the noise in your body is electrical. There's almost no magnetic noise. And therefore, if you have a magnetic signal, that stands out magnetically. But you've got to be very, very careful that you only collect the magnetic signal and none of the electrical signal. So it's a big challenge in pickup coil design. If that pickup coil picks up any of the electrical noise, you're dead in the water. You can't hear the magnetic signal. And Richard Sims, my college, he has designed, so typically a pickup coil would pick up the magnetic signal and then it immediately turn it into an electric signal. Sheer madness, you know, you're taking this lovely, clear, pure signal, and then you turn it into something which has to compete with this noisy environment. So you've got to be very careful how you bring it out of the machine. But Richard has a way of making a magnetic wire which brings the pure magnetic signal out. And

if you've ever been in an MRI machine, it's it doesn't hurt, but it's a very, very noisy environment, and you're staying there for 10, 15 minutes and clatter, clatter, clatter as the magnets go bang, bang. You'd rather it be less than 10 minutes. I did mention right at the beginning that these ideas apply not just to electromagnetism. Function through structure applies to many sorts of waves. I'll just talk about one of them here. This is an acoustic situation. Ping Sheng, who was in Hong Kong until recently, is now in Cambridge, UK. He had a way of using metamaterials to screen sound. Now, it's particularly in Hong Kong, you can imagine if you're in a small apartment with a thin wall and the neighbor plays bass guitar, you're going to be in bad shape sleep-wise. And in the building trade, there's a law which says that the lower the frequency of the sound you're trying to screen, the thicker the wall has to be, the more massive it is. Ping managed to break that law, and the way he did it was through metamaterials. So his basic unit is, guess what? A resonator. And his resonator is 2 centimeters in diameter. It's a membrane, an elastic membrane, and there's a little weight in the middle. Not surprised, you twing it and it vibrates. It's a resonator. And you put them all together, and they talk to one another, and they can be persuaded to do all sorts of different things, including they've been developed by this company in Sonoblind, sorry, Metasonics. And their idea was to use a whole array of these resonators, and it's very light, actually. It's not, it's like a massive wall. It's so light that you can make it into a big screen in a hospital, which you can wheel around. So maybe you have a sick patient, they're very ill, noise doesn't improve their conditions. You simply wheel these acoustic screens around their bed, and it cuts out all the racket from the surrounding parts of the hospital. And finally, mechanical metamaterials. You can design these things with very unusual properties. So here's a, well, somebody will have to explain it exactly how it works, but it's like this. If you take a normal material, like a sponge, and you squeeze it, the sponge will extend in the other direction. So you push it in and it goes out in the other direction. But there are other materials, that's called Poisson's ratio. And there are other materials with a negative Poisson's ratio, and you can design them using metamaterials so that when you squeeze that structure, instead of going out, it goes in. Actually, there is a natural example of that, and somebody pointed out to me the other day. It's a wine cork. Have you ever thought how you get a cork into a bottle? Because if when you squeeze the wine cork to get it into the bottle, it got fatter, it wouldn't go in. So a wine cork has a negative Poisson's ratio. Okay, it's not a metamaterial, but it's very helpful to those who like wine. And if you squeeze it, it actually goes in and you can get it into the bottle. Anyway. Okay, so very briefly, because I'm a minute over time, apologies. What for the future? Well, we've spent a lot of time looking at static structures, which, okay, they can be changed, but slowly. But what if you could make a material whose properties you changed on a timescale which was comparable with the beat of light? Then you have a whole range of things you can look. So of course, it's time-dependent. You don't conserve energy. You can amplify light. Of course, the thing's throbbing in time, so it's not time-symmetric. You break time-reversal symmetry, and that's of interest to a lot of people for protected states and so on. You can compress radiation.

0: And something else that can happen is you can generate singularities. And these singularities, I mentioned Einstein already, but one of the things that come out of Einstein's equation is the black holes. And black holes have this funny Schwarzschild radius, they call it. And Stephen Hawking, you've heard of Stephen Hawking, what he's famous for is that he was the first person to realize that there's a connection between the very, very big, the general relativity theory, and the quantum theory, which is usually thought of the theory of the very, very small. But what Hawking showed was that this singularity in the black hole actually emits radiation. So it's not only a black hole, it's a black body with a finite temperature, which Hawking predicted. Unfortunately for Hawking, and it's why he didn't get a Nobel Prize, because your theory has to be verified experimentally, nobody will ever see Hawking radiation because it's created inside a massive black hole. And in order to escape, although the radiation might be quite intense near the singularity, it has to climb out of this massive gravitational field. And by the time it gets out, it's so exhausted that it's got hardly energy at all, and you're not going to see it from Earth for sure. And the only chance we have is of building laboratory analogues of Hawking radiation. And there's a guy called Bill Unruh who specializes in this, and he has a number of systems which could potentially show Hawking-like radiation. And this adds another possibility to it, that when experiments catch up with theory and we make things move this fast, there's going to be emission of photon pairs from our singularity in these structures, and that will be a Hawking analog. So watch this space. And so, to my summary, I'll finish there because you're all capable of reading if you wish to see my summary, because I'm over time already. Thank you very much for your attention.
1: Hi, my name is Jesus from Mar Vista High School. And earlier in your presentation, you mentioned how metamaterials can be used to cool down buildings and like combat climate change. I was wondering if you could see in the possible future if they can be implemented into our Earth's oceans to combat climate change and coral bleaching in a way.
0: That's possible. I think in the case of the ocean, you might need quite a bit of metamaterial, and they're cheap, but they're not that cheap. Okay, so you would put them on a building, which is a finite structure, not as big as the ocean, and I think that's where they're going to be applied actually for the foreseeable future. There are things you can do in the ocean. The ocean is full of waves, and metamaterial is about changing what waves do, where they go, whether they do any damage, and so on. So the metamaterials have been proposed for interacting with ocean waves. So yes, relevant to ocean physics. Thank you.
2: Concerning the applications for metamaterials, could they potentially alter gravitational waves in an unexpected way?
3: Metamaterials for gravitational waves, is that a...
0: Oh, wow. I wish, you know, that would be so much fun. There is one thing that gravitational waves do. I briefly mentioned that if you make a metamaterial that changes in time, so you can think of it, maybe you think of a metamaterial modulated in space, and then you make that modulation move, okay? A bit like a wave on an ocean. So the height of the ocean alters. You don't move any water, but the shape. So imagine modulating the refractive index like that. And that actually happens in a gravitational wave. So a gravitational wave alters the refractive index, alters not the refractive index,

0: the impedance of space as it goes through. So in our lab in London, we have some people working on what happens when a gravitational wave moves through a static magnetic field. And what happens is that it grabs some of the magnetism. And so as well as the gravitational wave, you have a little bit of light going along. So it's a possibility because you can see light easily. You can't see gravitational waves very easily. It's a possibility that you might be able to observe gravitational waves because they might have been through the intense magnetic field in a star, picked up some light, and carried it with them. And then you might see a flash when the gravitational wave. That's a speculation. I don't know if that can happen yet, but that's the sort of thing you can imagine when you start thinking about materials or even space, which is modulated in time as well as space. So thank you for the question. Very interesting.
1: My name is Lisa. I'm from Sweetwater High School. And I was just wondering, what skills or habits helped you like succeed in your career, your research career? And how could high school students like learn and develop those skills?
2: Mm-hmm. I'll need that translated.
3: So what skills could you offer a high school student to perhaps succeed in the same way you have in your career?
0: Not to proceed in the same way. No, everybody's different, okay. But there are some basics. And as a student, you first of all, you need to acquire skills. That's what a student, being a student is about. You have to learn your math, you have to learn your physics, chemistry, and so on. So you have to have a skills base that you bring to any situation that you're going to encounter when you cease to be a student. And along with that goes other skills, which are social skills. So most jobs in this world involve interacting with other people in some way. So you need to develop your interpersonal skills. And in particular, when you go out into the world, maybe if you come from a family that's very rich and well connected, they will help you and so on. Most of us are not like that. And in that case, it's very helpful if you can find a senior figure who will be your mentor, somebody you trust, somebody you can go to and say, I want to advance the next stage of my career. What steps should I take? That sort of thing. So find a mentor, somebody who's nice and kind and not necessarily clever, but source of good advice. Okay? Thank you.
2: So maybe we'll take a question from this side first, so please go ahead.
4: Hello, my name is Sebastian Valdez. I am from CETIS Tijuana, and thank you again for the outstanding lecture. My question is, do you think there will be future applications for metamaterials in the area of astrophysics or observational astronomy?
0: There is this Hawking thing I talked about that awaits experiments which can move on that sort of timescale. Metamaterials are about controlling radiation, and our primary means of observing the universe until gravitational waves came along is electromagnetic waves, whether it be light or whether it be radio signals. So you can imagine metamaterials having quite a role in helping a radio telescope see better and further. So yes, it's rapidly becoming just another technology to which you can turn when you want to do things better than you're doing them already. Mm-hmm.
5: My name is Srina. I attend Del Norte High School here in San Diego. So Dr. Pender, you spend a lot of time throughout your life in academia. How would you say that your experience

0: learning and exploring science has changed between your university and high school days versus now through your work as a research scientist and a professor?
1: Yeah, so you spent a lot of time in academia doing research. The question was, how do you think of things differently between

0: sponge soaking up information. And basically, when I was a high school student, I knew so little that I didn't have so many thoughts of my own that were significant. And that's the difference, that the you become much more independent to your learning process. First of all, when you go from high school to be an undergraduate, you have to take more control of your learning. You have to make decisions about which things you concentrate your attention on according to where you want to take your career. And then again, when you're a PhD student or if you go out into industry and work there, the independence gets greater and you start having to initiate your own projects. When you're a scientist, only part of what you do is actually being very clever at doing math or experiments or whatever. The real skill of a scientist is to pick the right problem. So get smart at picking the right problem. Pick the easy ones. That's a piece of advice, I suppose. Okay, thank you.
1: Okay, I've been told that we have to wrap up this portion. What I'd like to do now is just, we should all give Sir John Pendry a round of thanks for giving us the invitation.

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Send us an email at knowledge@uctv.tv. 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Tonight on UCTV.

Activities involving the lighting and use of fires separate hominins from other primates. Indeed, many of the innovations attributed to early humans were dependent on pyrotechnology. In a hunter-gatherer context, fire is mostly associated with domestic uses such as cooking, heating, social interactions, and protection from predators. Importantly, though, fire enables some technical tasks, and products like ash were exploited in a variety of ways from at least 300,000 years ago. Fire gave humans the edge over other primates. Where and when did this begin? Fire simply obtained from burning branches or coals originating in wildfires must first be distinguished from fire started from dry wood, tinder, and some means of making sparks for ignition. More than a million years ago, fire seems to have been obtained expediently from natural sources and then used briefly at sites like Kubifora in East Africa and Vondervak and Swartkrans in South Africa.

The ephemeral burned layers in Vondervak are in a dark area about 30 meters from the cave entrance. All the evidence suggests that this fire was transported from a natural source, such as a lightning strike that set the grassland alight. It was then used in the cave, but the fire could not be curated and maintained for long. Certainly, Homo erectus, the likely occupant of this cave, seems not to have been able to make fire from scratch, and probably collected it from wildfires. Nonetheless, we know that Homo erectus had an enriched diet compared with earlier hominins, because relative to them, Homo erectus had large brains but small teeth and guts. This physique may have come about through increased meat consumption when hunting became efficient. The occasional cooking of food may have contributed to the new brain-gut ratio. Perhaps this is so, but we don't have firm evidence yet. Habitual use of fire is suggested by the central placement of a hearth in the late Lower Paleolithic site, Kesem Cave, Israel, somewhere between 420 and 200,000 years ago, before the arrival of anatomically modern humans. Not only were Kesem hominins cooking on fire, but based on artifact use traces and botanical remains, they seem to have used ash as a preservative for various foods and perhaps also for hide preparation. It appears that hominins were able to make fire at will by this time. Early Homo sapiens fossils date from about 300,000 years ago at Jebel Erhout in North Africa, and slightly after this at Florisbud in South Africa. The start of the African Middle Stone Age coincides roughly with the appearance of Homo sapiens. By 177,000 years ago, Homo sapiens was found at Mizliya Cave in Israel, suggesting that the earliest Homo sapiens migrations out of Africa may have begun 200,000 years ago. By that time, fire was a regular part of human technology. Kesem is not the only example of early exploitation of the byproducts of fire. By 227,000 years ago, at Border Cave, South Africa, modern humans put ash to good use, as I shall shortly explain. Border Cave is large and it was extensively excavated in the last century. The present excavations sample small areas exposed by previous archaeologists. Here, in the 227,000-year-old member, 5 white ash, there are several superimposed ashy layers, implying repeated use of fire and probably the ability to make it at will. There are also ephemeral traces of silicified grass. The grass is essentially fossilized. In slightly younger members, we found burned rhizomes, presumably from using fire for cooking, and I shall discuss this shortly. The plant material from the early bedding was studied using a scanning electron microscope, as well as phytolith analysis. Both methods revealed anatomical features like leaf blade structures and bilobate short cells, prickles, and stomata. These identify the Border Cave plant fragments as grass from the Panicoidae subfamily. Panicum maximum still grows prolifically outside the cave. Although the oldest bedding is ephemeral now, it may once have looked like better preserved grass bedding in some of the younger occupations. Within the Stone Age sequence of Border Cave, people often placed grass on ash. Occasionally, this ash was derived from older grass bedding that may have been burned to clean the site, but sometimes grass was

placed on wrecked wood ash. Chemical analysis of sediments can identify ash, and sometimes its origin can be distinguished. At Border Cave Marine, Wajisa conducted on-site FTIR analyses, and we could therefore be certain that ash was indeed used underneath grass bedding. Ash provides a clean, dry, insulating surface, but ethnographies report further that ash repels crawling insects and various parasites. Ash supposedly blocks their breathing and biting apparatus and dehydrates them. The two images at the top of the screen show how the grass bedding may have been made. The two images below this show how we experimented with 30 brown ticks, placing them in a circle of ash within a sealed container. Those ticks that breached the ash wall were smothered in the powder and moved with difficulty. Ash may thus have some efficacy in preventing bites from parasites that endanger people's health. Border Cave people seem to have employed several techniques for keeping pests away. Sandra Lennox used the wood anatomy of charcoal found on the 227,000-year-old bedding to identify the camphor bush Tarkananthus. The smoke from this aromatic species is used by modern rural communities to repel insects. Maasai herdsmen in East Africa still make bedding from Tarkananthus leaves and also burn its wood. We found more than 60 charred rhizomes of underground plants in Border Cave occupations, dating between 170 and 120,000 years ago. Some rhizomes were presumably buried and lost while being roasted in hot ash. They were all from the same species, and their morphology matched that of a small hypoxis. Cooking makes food more digestible and easier to chew than when raw. It facilitates peeling rhizomes, and it enhances the glucose availability of starchy plants. Hypoxis was identified largely from the anatomy of the rhizome. We found raphides, which are calcium oxalate crystals, and xylem vessels, particularly useful for identifying the rhizomes. People dug the rhizomes in the field, then transported them and firewood along the steep cliff back to the cave. They could easily have prepared and eaten the rhizomes where they were unearthed, but they did not. The cooking of rhizomes in the cave was a planned activity, with the reward deliberately delayed, presumably in order to share the food at the home base. The process tells us something about the social practices and the cognitive attributes of these early humans. At Classies River in the Southern Cape, quartzite rocks may have been used to aid cooking because they were reddened by repeated heating and fire. Unidentified underground storage organs were cooked here more than 100,000 years ago. Other aspects of pyrotechnology are surprisingly early. By 164,000 years ago, people appear to have discovered the transformative power of heating certain siliceous rocks. Careful heating of some rocks and minerals makes them especially suitable for napping. Heat treatment is particularly beneficial for pressure flaking. At Pinnacle Point, siltcrete was heated from the time of the earliest occupations. Heat treatment was also observed at Blombos, where bifacial points were carefully crafted from siltcrete. An aspect of pyrotechnology that has absorbed much of my research time has been the production of glue, a single component product, and adhesive, a compound product.
The success of manufacturing fixative pests is dependent on controlled heat, something that can be achieved by understanding the properties of various woods. Rahman and EDS spectra revealed hematite and carbon in the adhesive on a Subudu point 72,000 years old. The adhesives on 64,000-year-old tools comprise plant resin and ochre powder compounds. Gas and liquid chromatography identified coniferous resin, while Rahman confirmed the presence of hematite. I wanted to know whether the recipes were created with knowledge of the properties of the ingredients. I therefore manufactured some glues and adhesives with and without powdered ochre and heated them gently to dry them. They were then used to join wooden strips that were later pulled apart by a universal testing machine. Compound adhesive containing a mixture of ochre and gum is stronger than gum alone. This suggests that people knew that ochre was a successful loading agent, and they did not simply choose the ochre for its colour. People at Blombos made ochre-rich paint 100,000 years ago, probably by using the same sort of technology demonstrated for adhesive manufacture. Subudu's occupants created a type of tempera paint thousands of years later. As shown in this brief review that favours African examples, fire technology was already quite well developed before 200,000 years ago. Close to the origin of our species, people could produce fire at will, and they used fire ash and smoke from medicinal plants to maintain clean, pest-free camps. Modern hunter-gatherer camps have fires as focal points. People regularly sleep alongside them and perform domestic tasks in social contexts. The earliest Homo sapiens groups seem to have behaved similarly. Among the tasks they performed around fires were some fairly sophisticated creations of compound mixtures to enable the assembly of composite tools and weaponry.

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You're watching UCTV, University of California Television.

I'm really delighted to be here and kind of kick things off by talking about the evolution of human walking and human running. And so let's get going. So it's important to recognize that, you know, all animals engage in physical activity, which we define as any bodily movement produced by skeletal muscles that expends energy. But only humans exercise, which I define as discretionary physical activity, which we undertake to sustain or improve health and fitness. And of all the major kinds of exercise that we do, and on the major kinds of physical activity that we do, nothing is more common than walking and running. But as to understand that, we really need to step back a little bit. It's important if we think about both physical activity and exercise, which of course is a kind of physical activity, it's important to back up and think about that in the context of what animals do all day long, and that involves also physical inactivity. And humans, it must be understood, evolved from relatively inactive creatures. And a simple way of thinking about that is something called the physical activity level, or the PAL. The PAL is just the ratio of the total energy expended in a day, your total energy expenditure, divided by your basal metabolic rate. And I'm sure we'll hear a lot more about this from Hermann Panzer. But most animals have PALs of about 2 to 3. In other words, they're about 2 to 3 times more active than they are sort of just kind of spent the energy they spend sort of sitting around. But apes are basically couch potatoes. So orangs, gorillas, chimpanzees, they have PALs of about 1.4 or 1.5. That's a huge reduction compared to most animals. And like one way of thinking about that is just even your average sedentary American spends way more energy just per calorie per kilo than wild chimpanzees on being active. So selection but what happened in human evolution was that there was selection for increased physical activity. So remember, PALs of apes are about 1.4, 1.5. PALs for hunter-gatherers are around 2. And so that represents a really substantial increase. And that's because hunter-gatherers engage in digging and carrying and throwing and dancing and climbing and fighting and all kinds of stuff, but especially they engage in walking and running. So if you look at the average amount of walking distance per day that chimpanzees do, it's about 2 to 4 kilometers in most groups, most times. Whereas your average female hunter-gatherer in the tropics walks about 8 to 9 kilometers a day, and the average male hunter-gatherer walks about 12 to 15 kilometers a day. Another way of putting that is that your average female hunter-gatherer walks from LA to DC every year, throughout her life. So walking and running are really the most fundamental forms of both moderate and vigorous physical activity that we humans have been undertaking for millions of years. And just to understand that, we often define moderate and vigorous physical activity based on what's called your metabolic rate, which is just the ratio of how much energy you're spending to how much energy you'd be spending at rest. So moderate physical activities are usually about 3 to 6 times more sort of energetically costly than resting. So a brisk walk, for example, would be moderate physical activity. And vigorous physical activities are greater than 6 METs, or 6 times the energy you spend and walking. And of course, running is of course the most fundamental form of vigorous physical activity. So it's not an insight, everybody here probably already knows, that bipedalism is of course one of the major things that happened in human evolution. And in fact, it was bipedal walking, not big brains, that really led the way in human evolution, that got us started on a separate evolutionary path than our ape ancestors. So we evolved from a last common ancestor with chimpanzees, and both chimpanzees and gorillas are knuckle walkers. So by the principle of parsimony, it's reasonable to hypothesize that the last common ancestor of humans and chimpanzees was probably a knuckle walker, although that's still debated. And at some point, probably very soon after that last common ancestor, we became bipeds. And we have a lot of evidence for that, actually, despite a very poor fossil record. So this is the skull of Sahelanthropus, also sometimes known as Tumai. It's about 7 million years old from Chad. And although there's a really bad femur from this guy, we do have the full skull. And this skull was unquestionably that of a biped because its foramen magnum pointed downwards. And of course, animals look where they're going when they're walking, and so a downwardly pointed foramen magnum is telltale evidence of some kind of bipedal gait. We also have a femur from a species called Auroran from Kenya from around 6 million years ago, and of course there's the famous RD skeleton, which has a reasonably complete pelvis, and that pelvis is unquestionably the pelvis of a biped. So there are of course lots of debates about why early hominins started walking. But I think the very best explanations have to do with climate change. And we know this is a graph of tree cover density over both West and East Africa over the time period when early hominins evolved. And we know that between about 7 and 6 million years ago, there was a brief phase of intense aridity that swept across Africa. And of course, that would have been very important for a kind of ape
ancestor of ours, because apes live in forests. They subsist on fruits. And as aridity increased, the distance that apes would have had to travel in order to get to patches of food would have increased. And it turns out that knuckle walking is really very expensive, and bipedalism is about twice as efficient per kilo per unit distance as knuckle walking. So a chimpanzee walking 4 kilometers a day spends about 100 kilos, whereas a bipedal hominid waking the same amount would spend about 100 calories to walk about 8 kilometers. So that would have been a substantial energetic savings by becoming bipedal. And bipedalism, of course, seems like a reasonably complicated gait, and it's not something that most animals do, but we know that there are a number of key adaptations that underlie our ability to be good bipedal walkers. I already mentioned that the downward-oriented foramen magnum, but there's some other key ones as well. For example, a long, curved lumbar spine, hips, the ilia of the hips that face to the side, a wide sacrum, an enlarged femoral head, reinforced knees, and a transverse arch, so an arch that goes from side to side of the foot that helps stiffen the foot when we push off during locomotion. But that, so we know that these early hominins were bipedal, but there's still a lot of debates about just what early hominin walking was like. And there's been a substantial debate about whether or not they were sort of bent hip, bent knee, and walking a bit like Groucho Marx, or whether they walked like your typical human today with an extended posture. And a common way we do that is to do what's called functional morphology. So we'll look at a region of the skeleton, like a foot, for example, and we'll ask, is that foot more chimp-like or is it more human-like? And if it's more chimp-like, we'll often assume that means it probably had an inefficient bent hip, bent knee gait. And if it's more human-like, we'll make the inference that it had an efficient extended hip and knee gait, like a typical modern human. I actually think that's a very poor way of doing science because it's just correlational. It's not really testing mechanisms. And a better approach is to test the effects of variations in anatomy on performance. And I don't have time to go through too many examples, but let's give you one example here, which is, for example, long toes. So it's often argued that the long toes of Australopithecus and perhaps Ardipithecus as well would have compromised its ability to walk, but that's actually a testable hypothesis. The reason is that long toes create a moment, a torque, a rotational moment around the joint between the metatarsals and the phalanges. That's the product of the force of the ground times the moment arm of that force, and that has to be countered by the flexor force that's produced by the muscles times its very, very tiny moment arm, because the muscles run right close to the joint. So Campbell Rolian, who was in my lab, did a wonderful experiment where he looked at people with longer and shorter toes and measured just what that flexor force was to stabilize the joint for people who had longer versus shorter toes, and then extended that graft up to what an Australopith would be like. And basically what Campbell found was that that in terms of walking, having Australopith-like toes would not have been a problem, but in terms of running, it would have been a serious problem because the amount of force that these digital flexors would have to produce was much greater than even the flexors that flex the big toe. And so that seems almost completely improbable. And so what we think is that the long toes of Australopithecus afarensis wouldn't have really affected its walking performance, but it certainly would have affected its running performance. Another example is the longitudinal arch. So it's well known that humans have arches and that other animals don't have arches, like chimpanzees. And it's often been argued that the longitudinal arch is a key adaptation for walking. And we should be a little bit suspicious about that because, of course, there are a lot of human beings around today. Probably about a third of the people watching this conference don't actually have a full arch in their foot, and they can walk around. And it turns out that chimpanzees also walk, and they create stiffness, but not through their arch, but they create stiffness by using muscles, because muscles can stiffen the midfoot. And Nikolauka, also a former member of the lab, did this kind of research, and we did some further experiments. But yes, it's true that the longitudinal arch makes the arch of the foot, the midfoot, much stiffer in humans than chimpanzees, about 4 times more stiff. But the muscles of chimpanzees can still stiffen their feet about 8 times more than, say, macaques can do it. So you don't actually need a longitudinal arch to stiffen the midfoot for propulsion. And so I don't think we should say the absence of a longitudinal arch in early Australopithecines meant that they couldn't walk like you or I. So a better way of doing it is to just basically tally up all these different adaptations, the lordosis, the ilia, the angle, etc., and look at the earliest hominins and look at Australopiths and ask what's their effect on walking performance. And I think when we look at the earliest hominins, the answer is a lot of question marks. I think there's some evidence. They certainly had a lateral-facing ilia. They certainly had a transverse arch. We have questions about a lot of other bits of anatomy, and there are other bits that they're just missing.
But Australopiths certainly have quite a few features, I think, that would have made them effective at walking. And I think we can't discount the fact that their walking abilities would have been equal to that of humans. And in fact, the smoking gun evidence really comes from those famous Laetoli footprints and a very neat analysis that Dave Reichland did, where they looked at the effect of different kinds of walking gaits on the footprints that people leave. And when you walk with an extended hip and knee, you basically, the heel print and the toe print are about of equal depth. But when you walk with a bent hip, bent knee, you leave a much deeper toe print. And if you look at the Laetoli prints, they look very much like a modern human with an extended hip and knee. And I think that's good evidence, you know, very convincing evidence that these hominins, presumably Australopithecus, walked with an extended gait like you and me. And that's great, because walking is cool. It frees up our hands. There's all kinds of wonderful things about walking that we think is really amazing and important and helped create all kinds of opportunities in human evolution. But let's also remember that walking has some drawbacks, right? When you walk on 2 feet, you're less stable. You're more likely to fall over. It's a real problem if you're a pregnant mother, because you now have this enormous weight in front of you that makes you want to tip over all the time. It puts a lot of stress on your back. And walking may lead

to increases in back pain. And of course, another really big problem with walking, which we don't talk about very often, is that it makes us slow. If you have only two legs, you can produce force, you know, and generate power with only two legs as opposed to four legs. And that makes us, by definition, about half the speed of similar sized quadrupeds. And so somebody like Usain Bolt, who's the world's fastest sprinter, he can run about 37 kilometers per hour. And that's way less fast than, you know, a typical lion that can run about 80 kilometers per hour. And of course, very few of us can run as fast as Usain Bolt. Most, you know, fit, reasonably good fit human beings can run only about 24 kilometers per hour. So we would have been, you know, easy pickings for carnivores back in the day as a result of our being bipedal. So that would have been a very, very serious problem. And so a reasonable hypothesis is that because we were slow bipedal walkers, we had to find other ways to avoid being eaten by predators. And one hypothesis that I put forward, and you'll hear more about it from Diana Kambarov, is that although we think about hair loss and the increase in sweat glands as being crucial for running, maybe it was actually really important for walking, because hominids foraging out in the midday sun would have had an advantage, because they could lose heat, dump heat more effectively than carnivores who could have chased them. Maybe the ability to forage in the middle of the day when it's really hot by sweating and having not so much fur was a really important advantage for being bipedal. Time will tell as we test just when we lost our hair and when we increased our sweat glands. Now let's switch now to the other gait, which is running. And you know, for many years, in fact, when I was a student, we pretty much discounted running as being an important gait in human evolution. You know, even the fastest human beings are slow compared to most animals. And so, you know, a typical human being can run a little bit faster than a skunk, but would be, you know, in a close heat with a hippo or a rhino, and that's not very impressive, right? But things started to change because of, first of all, two pioneer papers published in 1984, one by Dave Carrier, who you're going to hear from a little later on, but also another one by Walter Bortz from Stanford Medical School, making the claim that running was really important in human evolution. And Dennis Bramble and I sort of picked up on this and expanded the argument in our paper in 2004 in Nature, where we argued that endurance running played a really important role in the evolution of the genus Homo. And to understand the importance of running, you need to understand that running is not just fast walking. So when you walk, you're using your legs basically like a stilt, like a pendulum. And during the first half of stance, you raise your body center of mass that stores up kinetic energy, potential energy, excuse me. And then during the second half of stance, your center of mass falls, and you get that kinetic energy back, that potential energy back for free, as potential energy back for free as kinetic energy. So you're kind of storing and releasing kinetic and potential energy. But running, you use your legs like a spring. It's like a pogo stick, right? And in running, when you hit the ground, instead of your center of mass going up, it actually goes down. And you flex your hips and your knees and your ankles, and you're stretching elastic elements in your legs, those tendons, and they store up energy like a spring, and then they help push your body back up into the air for the aerial phase that occurs in a run that doesn't occur in a walk. So running is biomechanically really profoundly different from walking. And humans are really good at running, because running is basically jumping from one leg to another, and we are amazing jumpers. To prove that to you, here's a graph of speed against for different species, so humans, dogs, ponies, and horses. And it's important to recognize that trotting is the endurance gait for quadrupeds. And human beings, even sort of, this is the human endurance running range, and even, you know, average middle-aged professors like me can run above the trot-gallop transition speed of a full-sized dog my size, and as well as a pony. And good human runners can run above the trot-gallop transition speed of horses. And that's not even taking into consideration the thermoregulatory abilities of humans. That's just the speed at which humans can run long distances like marathons. Humans are also capable of running extraordinarily long distances. So like, you know, millions of people every year run marathons. And yet most animals, including the social carnivores like hyenas and animals like horses, which have been bred for running, they can't and don't run for very long distances. They run about, you know, 15 to 20 kilometers. And of course, we're apes, right? And other apes barely run at all. So chimpanzees will run maybe about 100 meters. That's pretty much the maximum. And finally, in terms of economy, humans are fantastic. This is a graph of body mass against the cost of running. And you can see as bigger animals are more efficient, but humans land pretty much right along the lines. In other words, about as efficient as horses and as ostriches and various antelopes. We're really very efficient runners, not what I was told by my professor back in the day. And to prove it, I actually a few years ago ran one of those races where you can run against horses. I run a marathon against horses, and even though I'm a kind of an average runner, an average marathoner, I actually beat
most of the horses in that race. So that was kind of cool. So I was able to put my money

where my mouth is. And the reason I was able to do that, and the reason that average everyday humans can have these extraordinary running abilities, is that there's an enormous number of adaptations that have been identified that enable humans to be really good runners. And that's evidence for considerable selection. And so there's a wide range of these. A lot of these, of course, are musculoskeletal, but there's also cardiovascular and respiratory mechanisms. There are digestive ones and thermoregulatory ones and metabolic ones as well. But let me just very briefly touch on some of these other adaptations. So my lab has spent a lot of time studying musculoskeletal adaptations for running, and short toes, for example, that's one of them. An enlarged gluteus maximus is also known. You're probably all sitting on it, but humans have an enlarged gluteus maximus, and it turns out this muscle plays very little role in walking, but it's really important for stabilizing the trunk in running. And we can show that humans, in fact, once with the genus Homo, there's been an extraordinary increase in the size of this muscle, especially the cranial portion, which is a trunk stabilizer. Humans also have an IT band, a source of a lot of injury, but the IT band is convergently involved with animals like goats and sheep. And Carolyn Angwin in my lab showed that IT bands are also an important adaptation because they're an elastic storage device that stores up energy during stance and helps passively swing the leg during the swing phase, and saving actually a considerable amount of energy. We also have running is basically jumping from one leg to the other, and we have all these tendons that are really important storage organs for elastic energy. So chimps and gorillas, for example, have tiny little tendons. That's the length of an Achilles tendon in a gorilla, but in humans, it's more than half the length of the shank, and we have all these other tendons and the IT band. Again, these are important elastic energy storage devices, and we also have elastic energy storage devices in our feet. So some people think about the longitudinal arch as being a key adaptation for walking, but I actually think it's really more an adaptation for running. Again, you can walk without a longitudinal arch, but it's really hard to run without one. And that plantar fascia and those tendons in the foot turns out save a fair amount of energy that we cover with each step. And then finally, just want to mention the nuchal ligament, because we just published a paper, Andrew Yagian in my lab is the first author, where we showed that the arm acts as a counterbalance to the head via this fantastic little elastic organ, this elastic tendon in the back of the neck called the nuchal ligament, which helps link the mass of the arm with the mass of the head, thereby providing a passive form of stabilization of the head for when we're running. But there's a lot more adaptations than just musculoskeletal. Let me just mention some key cardiovascular adaptations, because of course when you run, you need to do any other kind of sustained physical activity, you need a high cardiac output. You know, to the amount of blood that you can circulate throughout your body, and humans do that in part because we have very different hearts from chimpanzees. We have ventricles, that's the main pumping chamber of the heart. The left ventricle, which pumps blood throughout the body, in humans is larger and it's thinner and it's less trabeculated. And importantly, it also has the ability to twist and untwist like a spring during running. So this is a graph done with a collaboration with my colleagues and friends Aaron Bagish and Rob Shave. But this is a chimpanzee in red, and these are different kinds of humans. This is a runner and this is a football player in blue and green. But during systole, which is the pumping phase, the human heart twists. And then during diastole, which is the filling phase, it then untwists. Whereas the chimpanzee, basically, the heart is unable to twist and untwist, and thereby loses that elastic capability. So humans, like human runners, can have way larger cardiac outputs when standardized, so liters per minute standardized by body mass, than chimpanzees and gorillas. And even humans that don't have really big endurance-adapted hearts, like football linemen, still have way more ability to produce high cardiac outputs per unit body mass than chimpanzees and gorillas. So those are important adaptations for vigorous physical activity. We also have key adaptations for respiration. So, you know, if you're going to get on all that high cardiac output, that's basically to pump oxygen around your body, right? And so you need to also breathe in a lot more oxygen. And humans have ability to expand our thoraxes more than most other animals to enable us to have the really high tidal volumes, or the really high ventilatory volumes that enable us to suck in a lot of oxygen and then use it around our bodies. So, and that partly comes from the ability to have not just a big thorax, but also a very mobile thorax. So if you look at basically breathing here on the x-axis against the medial lateral expansion of the thorax on the y-axis here in this lower graph, and this is the
dorsoventral or front-to-back expansion of the thorax and the y-axis. We call this the bucket handle movement. We call this the pump handle movement. As you can see, dogs are capable of a little bit of a pump handle movement, like humans. Goats are not capable of it. But dogs are incapable because they're quadrupeds. Their limbs are constraining the medial-lateral movement of the thorax, just like in goats. But humans have this amazing ability to also increase medial-lateral movement. And the end result is that we have really high ability to breathe in a huge amount of oxygen. And those rib movements are made possible by joints between the ribs and the vertebra, which are much more concavo-convex in the genus Homo than they are in chimpanzees as well in Australopiths. So that ability to have all that movement evolved in the genus Homo. And that work, by the way, I should mention, was done by Eamon Callison in my lab. Really cool stuff. Okay, so why is all this going on? Well, the answer is to get meat, right? And so we think the importance for running is both for scavenging as well as persistence hunting. So for scavenging, like you see all those animals, you see a bunch of vultures in the distance, you know there's some meat there and you want to get there before the hyenas. Well, you have an advantage in the middle of the day. You can get there before the hyenas do and have access to the meat before the hyenas have devoured whatever the lions have left over. Another important behavior is what we call persistence hunting, which you can see from this video. So what happens is that hunters in the middle of the day will pick an animal, a big animal, and they'll chase it, they'll track it, and they'll chase it, and they'll track it. It's a combination of walking and running. And eventually that animal, as you can see, this is a kudu, this is a san hunter, that kudu will collapse from heat stroke. And running is important for a wide range of other kinds of hunting behaviors, like chasing animals over cliffs or chasing them into traps, or even in the snow, we have evidence of Native Americans who are hunting caribou, for example, and in the snow. And the snow apparently really tires those caribou out. And so if you have skis or some other ability to run on snow, you have the ability to do persistence hunting even in cold environments. And wherever we look in the ethnographic record, we find evidence for this kind of hunting. And it always involves running. And I also want to dispel the myth that running is just for men. When we look in the ethnographic record, wherever we look, if you start looking, you find evidence that women also do it too. So for example, among the San, Nisa, for example, in her autobiography, as told to Marjorie Shostak, she describes actually several events in the book where she ran down animals or ran to scavenge. So and there's also evidence, for example, from the Agta hunter-gatherers in the Philippines, where men tend to use like lots of big weapons, but women often run down deer or pigs in among the Agta. It's true also in Australia and elsewhere. So let's not think that running is only for men. Women are just as good at running as men. And finally, you know, an evolutionary approach helps us understand how and why we evolved to walk and run, but it's also important to remember that walking and running still matter, right? Because we live in a world in which we've now created all these machines that do all our work for us, and we now walk less. And one way of measuring that is looking at steps per day. So typical Americans take about 4,700 steps per day. That's based on really large samples of people from people's cell phones and stuff like that, from pedometers. But for example, hunter-gatherers like the Hadza take about 16,000 steps a day. The Tarahumara we've measured take about 19,000 steps a day. So there's been an incredible decrease in just average daily number of steps per day. And that, of course, has negative effects. This is a very important graph. This is the data set from well over a million Americans that plots minutes per week of moderate to vigorous physical activity, so like walking or running, for example, against the age-adjusted relative risk of death. And you can see that just an hour a week of moderate to vigorous physical activity can lower your age-adjusted risk of death by about 40%. And if you get down to the World Health Organization recommended minimum, which is 150 minutes a week, you actually get a 50% reduction in your relative risk of death. And if you go all the way to the pre-industrial levels that we see, say, among the Hadza or the Tarahumara, you get down to almost a 70% reduction in your relative risk of death. So we are suffering really quite seriously from the fact that only about 20% of Americans actually meet that World Health Organization recommended minimum of 150 minutes a week. Another thing that's different, of course, is that we also walk and run weirdly. Like back in the day when we walked, we were either barefoot or we wore very minimal shoes. And now we wear all these fancy schmancy shoes that are comfortable or sexy or whatever, and they have all kinds of cushioning.
back in the day, we used to, you know, people used to carry stuff when they walked. They'd carry water, they'd carry firewood, they'd carry food, they'd carry their babies. And now we carry almost nothing, maybe sometimes a little bit of a backpack, and that's about it. So walking has changed in all kinds of fundamental ways. And running has also changed, right? People used to run barefoot or in minimal shoes, but now the majority of people in Western countries like the United States running these very cushioned shoes. And of course, that changes how we run, our kinematics. So people who wear cushioned shoes are very often land really hard on their heels and they overstride, whereas people who are barefoot are forced to run what I call a barefoot style, which involves less overstriding and more of a flat foot when they land, more often a forefoot strike. People who ran in the past, hunter-gatherers,

run every day, and they weren't training for marathons. They didn't run very fast. You know, they tend to run like 10-minute miles, and they would run only occasionally. And they were doing like huge distances every week. Whereas people like me who are training for marathons are running 5 or 6 days a week, and we're doing, you know, 50, 60 miles a week, and we're often doing it really fast. And whereas people used to run on trails, today, of course, a lot of us run on streets. And so all of that leads to much higher rates of injury. And so fundamentally, walking and running are the most fundamental physical activities that we evolved to do. And it's important to remember that it's a mismatch when we don't do them, right? Where our bodies are not well adapted for a lack of regular physical activity, and that most basically includes walking and running. And there are many, many examples. I already showed you the data for the sort of relative rate of curve, but since we're now confronting an epidemic of COVID, let me show you some data that just came out last week, which is from California, from Bob Salas, using the data from the Kaiser Permanente system. But they looked at everybody in the Kaiser system, for which they've got data on physical activity, because it's actually a vital sign now in the Kaiser system, so they have a huge amount of data. They looked at over 48,000 adults and individuals in California who were who did not get that minimum 150 minutes a week that's recommended by the World Health Organization, compared to individuals who got 150 weeks or minutes or more. And this is after adjusting for age and sex and what they called race and obesity and smoking and heart disease and diabetes and et cetera. Individuals who were inactive had 2.5 times greater likelihood of dying from COVID, and they had a 1.7 times greater likelihood of ending up in the ICU. So, and there are a lot of reasons behind that, but most fundamentally, it's because our bodies are adapted for physical activity, for walking and running, and we are poorly adapted for maintaining our health and getting old and staying healthy in their absence. So, I'd like to thank a whole bunch of folks who've helped me with all been part of all this journey in terms of all the research that we've done on walking and running, and thank all the folks from CARTA, and I hope everybody keeps moving.

explore the origins of humanity and the many facets of what makes us human at uctv.tv/carta. 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

0: Welcome to the 31st Annual Writers' Symposium by the Sea at Point Loma Nazarene University. I'm Dean Nelson, I'm the journalism faculty, and tonight we have the privilege of talking to the great George Saunders. He writes, not yet.
1: Oh, wait.
0: I think I had them in class, you know. Let's do this again. Tonight we have the privilege of talking with the great George Saunders. He writes short stories, essays, for places like The New Yorker, GQ, and elsewhere, and novels such as Lincoln and the Bardo, and more recently, Vigil. He's won pretty much every award there is for writing. He's one of those most beloved writers in the world, and he seems to be everywhere these days. And now he's at the Writers' Symposium. George Saunders, welcome to the Writers' Symposium.
2: It's so

0: It's so nice to be here.
1: So you were a delivery driver for your father's restaurant. You played guitar in a band. You read Atlas Shrugged. You went to engineering school. You worked in oil fields in Indonesia. You worked as a knuckle puller at a slaughterhouse. You were a roofer, a convenience store clerk. You wrote some stories, and poof, you're at the Writers' Symposium. Did I miss anything?
0: No, thank you, and good night.
1: Yeah. It's been delightful.
0: Yeah.
1: I just think you've lived. You know, all of those things have contributed to how the things you write about and what you write, how you write.
0: Yes.
1: And is any one of those more influential?
0: No, it was kind of the process of learning what our culture was by having it hit me on the head over and over again. And kind of going through some, just those moments where money is tight and you can sort of see the abyss. And you realize the abyss doesn't care if you fall into it. That was deep. And I think I kind of suppressed it for a number of years and tried to do Hemingway, you know, in Amarillo, Texas, that kind of thing. And then when I finally discovered a technical way to write, which was basically to free up and be funny, all that stuff kind of came flooding in, all the sort of hard knock experiences.
1: Yeah, because it really comes through. It just feels like you know the working life. That does come through. But I want to start with a high school teacher. I think you said she showed film strips of writers?
0: Yes.
1: And there was something about that energized you?
0: Well, there's something about her. Her name is Sherry Lindblom, and she was so funny and beautiful and really trusted us, but she was pretty strict. So the idea was you were to mind your manners, but I learned that if I could make a joke at the right minute, she would kind of be like, and then when I made the joke, she'd just give me a little smile, you know? And it was all about timing. If I had thought the joke up before, it wouldn't work. If I let it sit there for just a second too long, it wouldn't work. So that was one thing. But then she also had real deep respect for writers. And she saw it as, I think at one point she said it was like the culture's eyes looking back on itself. So she showed these very kind of cheesy, you know, those old film strips. But one was, I think it was like Nathaniel Hawthorne talking to some neighborhood girls or something. It was really weird. He was standing at a fence gesturing and they were looking at him. But this teacher...
1: And you longed for that.
0: I just wanted to be him talking to the... Yeah. But this Miss Lindblom really, or Miss Williams as she was at the time, really admired whatever he was doing. She thought it was central. And I really took note of that. Kind of the idea that you could go out into your culture, whatever it was, and whatever you found there was valid, and then you could turn around and kind of talk to the culture about that. That was long before I kind of knew I wanted to be a writer. That was something that really struck me.
1: Cool. And there was a teacher even before that who gave you a copy of Johnny Tremaine, I think. What was it about that book?
0: Well, it was deep because this was in third grade in Catholic school. In all these hot nuns.
1: May I just say, I've never heard that sentence before.
0: It was a very special school. but there's a nun named Sister Lynette who was younger, and she used to let me come after class and talk to her, and she'd tell me about her girlhood in Kansas. But I'm like, what, Kansas? You're a nun. You didn't have a girlhood, you know? Yeah. But at one point, she said this amazing sentence to me for a young Catholic boy. She said, me and the other nuns have been discussing you in the convent. First of all, you talk in there? That was one thing. But that you would talk about me was amazing. So then she said, I've got this book. And she's holding Johnny Tremaine with the Caldecott medal facing out, you know. And she said, the other nuns don't think you can handle this, but I think you can. I'm like, give me that book, you know.
1: Yeah. So,
0: and actually, it was life-changing because Esther Forbes is a great stylist. And she would do things with the language that even as a third grader I picked up. So, for example, there's a part where she's describing how in the harbor, seagulls that were sleeping on the rocks overnight wake up with the sun. Okay, and the sentence she used was, on rocky isles,

0: Gulls, I can't say it, Gulls Woke, on Rocky Isles, Gulls Woke. But she left the comma out. And even at that age, I'm like, oh, that's better. Without the comma, that image burst in my head. And I just noticed that. So
1: you noticed that at 8 years old?
0: I honestly did. I knew it was wrong. I knew it was wrong, but I knew it was better. And that was weird. And then the other thing that happened is that language, that very distinctive language, got in my head and I could do it. So I'd be walking around the school and narrating everything in her voice. So at that point, we didn't know any artists in our neighborhood, so I didn't think there could be an actual Esther Forbes. I mean, she lives somewhere in Boston or something. But so it was the effect of the language that I kind of viscerally noted. Then many years later on, oh, that's what you do. You micro-choose in a phrase. You exert so much control that some essential part of yourself gets transmitted.
1: Yeah, very cool. And then you discovered Kurt Vonnegut.
0: Later.
1: And I think what got you was that you had this sense of if it was going to be great art or great writing, it had to be incomprehensible.
0: Right.
1: And then you read Vonnegut, who is so clear and also has some just absurd, vulgar stuff in it,
0: yeah,
1: which you've kind of accepted that
0: mantle, haven't
1: you?
0: Yeah, no, yeah. For sure. I did think as a working class person, you know, I'd read Dostoevsky and go, what? Is it great art is that which you cannot understand, you know? And so I thought, well, you have to stand on your toes and reach, and maybe one day out of 20, you'll do something. And then kind of labored under that for a while. And then at some point I had a breakthrough. I had written this 700 page book. We were just married, didn't have any money, had two kids, and I was working as a tech writer. And I could sort of feel that dream of being a writer sailing away, gesturing at me obscenely. And I went to a friend's wedding in Mexico, and I told my wife, I came back, I said, you are sitting on a gold mine. I've got this novel, you know. So I wrote this novel over the course of a year of stolen time, you know, late at night, falling asleep at the desk and going to my job. And at the end, I had 700 pages of this book called La Boda de Eduardo, which is like Ed's wedding, you know. And I gave it to Paula to read and did that thing that writers do, which is to kind of say, oh, by the way, finish the novel. If you don't mind, whatever. So she read it, and or she didn't read it. she
1: well,
0: read
1: it. Yeah, describe yeah. What happened.
0: Well, I joke about it now, but I had a lot on the line, and I gave it to her, said, you don't have to read it. Then I perched outside the door, and she was
1: because you said you were going to go someplace.
0: Yeah, just yeah. Whatever. Read it next week. I don't care. It's a masterpiece. And and so I, you know, waited like a little gargoyle outside the room. And she's sitting, honestly, she maybe made it to page 5. And she's like this. because she knew what that had cost us as a family. And it was just an unworkable book, you know. So that was a bad day, I guess.
1: Yeah, that would be sobering.
0: It wasn't, yeah. But then, I mean, artists in the audience will understand, it was so liberating. Because when you write a book like that, you kind of know all along that something's off, that, you know, you force through it. So when she had that reaction, I'm like, okay, I maybe I'm not a writer. It's perfectly fine. I give up. And then the next day I went into work, and I was working at an engineering company. I was a tech writer, which is kind of the lowest, you know, rung. And I was supposed to be taking notes on a conference call. I'm sitting there kind of depressed, kind of elated in a way. And I just start writing these, just without even thinking about it, these little kind of scatological Dr. Seuss poems. Da-da-da-da-da-da-da, you know, kind of a little pornographic, a little loose. And then...
1: to amuse yourself, right?
0: I didn't even know I was doing it. It was just, you know. And then I would make a little cartoon and turn over. So I got that together, and I almost threw it away. I thought, no, that's kind of fun. Brought it home, put it on the table, went to play with the babies. And then I hear from the other room, the most amazing sound, somebody responding with pleasure to my work.
1: You'd never
0: experienced not for a long
1: that.
0: Time. Yeah. It would have been a long time, all through grad school. You know, you give somebody your story. I read your story. It was interesting. You know, oh, no, not interesting. It's clear you really worked hard on it. You know, that kind of thing. But Paula was belly laughing at these things. And some

0: a person, you know.
1: So you published a story. Let me make sure I've got the name of it right. I think it was one of your first publications, A Lack of Order in the Floating Object Room.
0: Yes.
1: That's what got you into grad school.
0: Yes, and that was actually before all of this we've been talking about.
1: So
0: yes.
1: What was it about that story, do you think, got Syracuse's attention?
0: Well, it was...
1: Because I read that story, yeah. And it was interesting.
0: That story came to me literally in a dream, which doesn't... You don't usually want to do that, like the penguin sword fight. You don't need that story. It came to me in a dream, and it was in that period, everything... I was just imitating Hemingway. I'd gone to work in Asia in the oil fields. I thought, that'll be great. Just do that in Hemingway's voice. And it wasn't working. And just, I had a dream in that peculiar voice, set in a kind of a theme park. And so it was just strange and kind of a sort of comic, I guess, in a way. And it was just, I think now I can see it was kind of this beautiful thing where the subconscious was trying to give me a gift. Like you're being literal, you're imitating your hero, but none of you is in your work. Even at this point, there was a lot of financial things going on. And so in this kind of beautiful but strange way, the subconscious was saying, here, take this. If you can use this, please use it to get out of this.
1: I'm giving this to you.
0: And no, it really felt that way. And it happened one other time, years later, the New Yorker said, we're doing this 20 writers under 40. And I was 39 in 8 months or something at that point. And they said, you know, and we'd like you to be in it. Do you have anything? I didn't have anything. So I sweated out a few things that wasn't working, and I was about to throw in a towel. And I had a dream. And in the dream, this girl that I used to date, and it didn't end well, she was in the dream. And she said, I just want you to know something. I have a baby now. I'm like, oh, I'm so glad. She goes, no, not just any baby. And in the dream, this baby comes crawling in. And he goes, it's quite true that we don't understand the full import of Einstein's findings.
1: The baby said this.
0: The baby
1: to you
0: said
1: in your
0: this.
1: Dream.
0: I'm like, well, you do have a baby. Holy cow! You
1: wow.
0: Know? And then I was like, no, I'm so happy for you. It's great. He's really smart. Oh yeah, he's really. And then I look down at the baby and I notice that there's a zipper on his head. This is my dream life. So, and I realize that the baby is actually a robot. Or it had some kind of chip put into its head to make it super intelligent. That's the dream. So I wake up, I'm like, aha.
1: I got it.
0: Yeah, and that was a story that called I Can Speak. But it was a big story for me, and it really helped. So that, again, was the subconscious saying, oh, you poor literal idiot, you know, have this, you know. So
1: Wow. Well, props to you for paying attention.
0: Yeah. Well, I mean, there is a certain quality of those kind of dreams that is different from the one you think you should write and you shouldn't.
1: Yeah. But so this first one though, the floating objects one, it's in some sort of a theme park kind of thing. So many of your stories have either theme parks or amusement parks, and somebody is trapped in those amusement parks. Do you have some sort of a beef with amusement parks and theme parks?
0: Yeah, I had a very deep experience at Disney World. No.
1: Because they're awesome. They're hilarious, but I'm just wondering, many times we're there.
0: Yeah. Actually, for me, I mean, this is a little bit of a maybe too inside baseball, but when I was in the Hemingway mode, which really means, it's a kind of a, I think it's the default mode of American fiction, which is realism, in which you take the circumstances of your life and you slightly fictionalize them to make some point that you're already sure of. That's bad fiction, but. You know, that's kind of it. Like, it's an encoded interpretation of your life with a kind of, I would say, too much control over it. So I was writing a lot of that kind of stuff. And at that time, it was Raymond Carver was very much in the air. So you'd have a story that was kind of terse. And at the end, it'd be some metaphor, you know, like if there was a marriage, the willow in the yard would wilt or something, you know, like that.
1: The dove died.
0: The dove died. So... I was really just trying to break myself out of that mode somehow. And what I noticed was you could take the stylistic approach of a kind of a realist, terse realist writer. If you put it in the Virgin Mary theme park, you're funny. And not only are you funny, but more importantly, you're

0: your controlling mind that knows what you're trying to say gets disrupted. Because you put it in there and you're suddenly making jokes and everything gets destabilized. So in that, that's the moment when the sort of capitalist stuff and the stuff about that was actually my real life started to come in. But it was almost like you had to kind of rip the curtain a little bit and it could come through. And so mechanically, if I just put a theme park in, or a ghost actually, it makes me unsure of what the story is about. And then what happens, you start listening to the story instead of telling it. So it's almost like a technique to just disrupt the conscious mind, I think.
1: Well, so that actually explains why I think, you tell me if I'm right, if so many of your stories begin, like we're already underway. Mm-hmm. And I just wonder, do you actually start the story that way and see where it goes? Or do you like to just start the story, but you already knew kind of where this was
0: going? I mean, in the best world, I never know where it's going. My dream is to have just in biology, the little seed crystal, and you start with that. And I'm kind of poking at it for language and for humor and for just something, certain sound. And then it grows naturally. And then at some point you go, oh, that's kind of like plot. Or this scene has made me ask a certain question, which the next one can answer. That's the best, because that's completely shorn of intention. You know, the kind of intention where the writer says, oh, it's going to be about this. And the reader goes, oh, it's going to be about that. So this Einstein, I think, said, no worthy problem is ever solved on the plane of its original conception. So if I start to tell you a story and you think you know what it's about, and then it is, we're both bummed out.
1: Yeah. Yeah, it's not very appealing.
0: No, it isn't. And so this is goes back to the communication idea. If I say once upon a time, blah, blah, blah, and you lean in, and what happens actually is you, the reader, will make kind of a short list of possibilities of where the thing is going. Mm-hmm. So then as a writer, you're trying to both acknowledge that and subvert it a little bit. So that's really why we feel we're in a relationship. I knew a producer one time, and he was talking about a certain actress. And he said that this person, depending on the angle from which she was shot, was either really beautiful or kind of strange looking. And somehow this producer said, that's why this person is a movie star. Because you look at her and you think, oh my gosh, she's so, you know? Mm. And so even if the sound is off, your mind keeps going, I don't know what's happening. That's a great way to captivate somebody. Is to be periodically clear and then suddenly come out of focus. So in a sense, I think that's the craft of the writer, is to try to be in it in a kind of, with a certain abandon that means that I am seeing you, I do care about you, but we're trying to have an adventure together. And that's tricky.
1: And it's an adventure that's already underway.
0: Yes.
1: In many of your stories.
0: Yes. And sometimes I'll just lop off the first half of a page. You know, I was an engineer, so I'm pretty, I think of a story as kind of a machine, so I can kind of scan and go, yeah, that first three paragraphs is pretty good, but actually it's not adding much. If you take it out, you get the benefit of that extreme compression, that kind of in media res feeling, which I think is another part of the communication is, you know how when you're walking along and through an airport or something, you hear somebody say, I will never speak to her again. You're like, oh my, and you kind of linger, you know.
1: Kind of lean in a little. Yeah.
0: So I think that's another kind of tool you can use. It all is in the category of crediting the reader's intelligence. If I start at speed, and you almost like following a tour guide, you know, and I start at speed intriguingly, and you follow me, we're in a pretty good relationship. Whereas if I have a one page epilogue that you're kind of like, yeah, come on. Then we're a little bit out of relationship. Mm-hmm. So,
1: well, I love your stories so much, and I love your novels so much. But here's, for whatever reason, the one I felt most strongly about was your short story called The Falls. Mm. There was something about that so connected me. And here's a guy who's a nobody, and he knows it. Mm. And he's got this interior monologue that's going on about, you know, it's this self-recrimination, you know, he's just bagging on himself. And there's this other person that's in there who's so glad he's not that guy. and then wham, something happens and startles him out of this monologue. And he sees that he could be

0: somebody else, or that he's about to be somebody else. One of the things I love about that story is that the reader has to fill in the outcome. So how did that come about where you didn't do the work for me? You made me do the work at the end.
1: Yeah.
0: I think he's different at the end.
1: Yeah. I'll tell you the real, sometimes I'm embarrassed to say how these actually happened because it's not a lot.
0: You're at a writer's symposium. We want to hear these things.
1: Yeah. But it's not, in my position, I'm not really thinking about meaning much at all. I'm thinking about almost like a roller coaster designer. I want there to be shocks and I want there to be. Mm-hmm. So in that one, I'd finished my first book, which is all theme park stories in the first person. And I wanted to do something a little more expansive. So I just started narrating this kind of monkey mind that I have for sure. And I do it in something I think of now as a third-person ventriloquist, which is I'm in this, I say, Frank walked down the street, and as soon as I can, I want to get into Frank's voice. It's a third person, but I'm really using his diction and his mindset. So that was his first guy. And so I wrote that, and I had a lot of fun with a very neurotic guy, set that aside. Oh, that was fun. I'll write another one. So I wrote another monologue, which was the second guy. Neurotic in a different flavor. He's a poet, I think, if I remember right. So I had those two things, and I went, oh, God. Oof. And I literally just said, let's put them in the same story. Why? Just because. It's the same idea as a theme park. If you disrupt your conscious mind by putting two unlike things together, the mind in revision will make them organic. So, and the only trick I had to do was I had them walk on the same path at different times, and they passed a disaster, basically. So then what happens to me is I'm a really obsessive reviser. And so in that story, a lot of it was just when do they switch speakers? And at the end, I had overwritten it to where you would know what happened. And I thought, that's not really as interesting. And also, I'm not sure that there was an element of chance in it. This guy jumps into a river and we don't know if he's going to live or not. I didn't know either. No one could know, actually. It depends on the river, really, So therefore, the meaning of the story had nothing to do with whether he lived or not. It had to do with whether he jumped or not.
0: Exactly. Yeah. It was, I'm being confronted with something. Will I do it?
1: Yeah.
0: And will I survive it?
1: Right. And the story was about him. He's a very good family man. He loves his children. And he sees someone else's children in peril. Will he jump or not? And the case has been made that he shouldn't. And the case has been made that he should.
0: Exactly.
1: So the story is such a beautiful form because you have to be very aware of what's the meaning I'm nurturing here. And the meaning of that was not, is he a good swimmer? And the meaning actually isn't even, will he save those two girls? The meaning is, would he jump? And the highest meaning is, it doesn't matter. Well, it matters. He does jump, but we don't know about the outcome. So that the story is a very strange form because it looks like it's about one thing. But as Joyce said, there's the surface action and there's the understory. And in that one, it was kind of, I think, both men were in their own way kind of selfish. And we got the picture that one was at least selfish in service of his family. So at the critical moment, that's, anyway, but yeah.
0: Love that story.
1: Thanks.
0: Absolutely love that story.
1: It was fun to write. And then I went to read it at a thing. And right before, because it's very monkey, there's a lot of monkey mind in there. And right before I read it, I thought, I wonder if I'm the only person who thinks this way. And then I read it and it was clear that I wasn't.
0: A lot of monkeys.
1: Yeah, a lot of monkeys in their room.
0: Yeah, I want to go back to your corporate world writing experience, because that was your early life. I've just got this picture in my mind that you've of your account of your car has died. Your wife is on bed rest because of a complicated pregnancy. Mm-hmm. It's winter in upstate New York and you're riding your bike to work.
1: Yes.
0: Composing sentences.
1: Yes. And not only that, I had these winter boots that had an astronaut on them.
0: An astronaut?
1: Yeah, I don't know why. We were trying to, I had to ride my bike in the winter.
0: Did they glow?
1: Like little decals walked? Of astronauts. I don't know. I was 38 years old. I don't know. But yeah, no, I mean, And so I would ride to work, and it was actually one of the most beautiful times because

0: we had, depending when you drop in, one or two daughters, and we had a little house, and we, you know, in love. And in a certain way, I kind of was okay with the fact that I probably wouldn't be a writer, that which is very sweet in a way. Like I was,
1: and
0: just,
1: you're going to be stuck in this corporate thing, which was going to keep you from being a writer because now you have two kids.
0: Kind of, but also I've got this corporate thing.
1: Yeah,
0: and I've got insurance, and at that point it was like, okay, if I don't screw up, I can have something like a middle class life for our daughters. That was huge. So I went from kind of like, I'm Jack Kerouac too, you know, I don't care about anything, to like Leave It to Beaver. And I love these people so much. Please don't let me fail them. So that job was a godsend. And I was very reverent about it. I was good at it. But meanwhile, I'm writing to work. And I thought, you know, if I could just write one story a year that gets published for the next 10 years, I'll be 44 or whatever I was. And I think I could maybe have a book, a small book. And so it was very sweet, you know, and sometimes there were days when I couldn't write, fine. Other days when the writing was on the way to work, just memorizing three sentences and trying to refine them as I wrote. And then other times, this was back in the days of WordPerfect. Anybody remember that one? Yeah. So I had set my desk up to be kind of maximum number of steps from the doorway. And so I would steal some time every day, depending on the workload. So I'd have the story up, and I'd be happy, like, oh, I'm doing it. And if somebody walked in, I'd have to hit Shift F3, which toggle the screen, and then change my posture, like, So I wrote a whole book like that, you know.
1: So you were physically toggling, not just on the screen, but you were going up.
0: And I didn't even know I was doing it, but I would always try to look a little bit like, oh gosh, this technical report that I'm doing right now at work is so hard, you know.
1: That's so funny. You know, you also mentioned showing your manuscript to your wife. That's risky to show.
0: Have you shown your manuscripts to my wife?
1: She liked mine better. I actually tell students, don't do it.
0: Yeah.
1: Don't show a romantic partner what you've written, because it's going to go one of two ways. Yeah. One is they're going to go, I liked it, and that's not helpful. Mm. Or I didn't like it, and now you have to break up with that person.
0: Yeah, yeah. Yeah.
1: So that's a calculated risk on your part.
0: Well, my wife is a very wonderful reader. And we met in grad school. We got engaged in 3 weeks in the romantic Syracuse ambiance. And we've been married, I think, 38 years now.
1: Good for
0: and
1: you.
0: She's a great, yeah, thank
1: you. Yeah, yeah. Yeah.
0: But she's written two wonderful novels. And so we, you know, looking back, it's so sweet. We were both in the program. She was a year ahead of me. And we would drive around and just argue about writers. Oh, no, you can't possibly prefer that writer. You know, just kind of lively. And then she's just someone who we have shared, I think, spiritual interests. So mm-hmm. She was raised in an evangelical family in Rapid City. And I was a very Catholic kid. And so, and of course, you know, around our kids, we were always one mind. And so with her, it's I would never try to publish without showing her. And she, sure. I wait very late in the game to where I think it's finished. And then she has, and, you know, I know her so well that if she has even like a slight, like, yeah, then I have to go back. But like when I finished Lincoln and the Bardo, I gave her the first third because it's a weird book and it's kind of risky. And I was a little, I didn't know. I thought it was good, but I wasn't sure. Gave her the first third, and she wrote me a little post-it note that I still have that I don't share the content of. But it was, that's why I went on, you know. Mm. So it's an incredible gift that I have with her.
1: We all need people like that in our lives, but you're lucky to have somebody that you live with.
0: Very lucky, yeah. And who knows me? I have, you know, I like to be funny. And sometimes that can be a little facile. And I also am kind of sentimental. That can go wrong. So she's somebody who really knows me well to say, this is 10% too easy. Or I had a story called Pastoralia, and we had a school bill coming up. And I'm like, I think I should sell that to the New Yorker for money, you know?
1: Yeah.
0: And it was too long because they have a limit. So I just lopped off a bunch of sections using my engineer brain, you know? And she read it. She said, you ruined it. You took all the funny stuff out of it. She was absolutely right. So that to have that kind of person in your life is really the best,
1: yeah,
0: valuable.
1: You know, one of the themes, it seems like, throughout your stuff is the harshness of the world with these glimpses of beauty kind of sprinkled in. And your stories remind me of a line. I have a favorite writer who's also from upstate New York, Frederick Buechner, who says, here is the world. Beautiful and terrible things are going to happen. You don't have to be afraid. Your stuff reminds me of that Buechner line.
0: I've never heard that's beautiful. Thank you.
1: Yeah,
0: for that.
1: Yeah. So that's intentional, though, right? Because it in your kind of worldview, the world is a harsh place.
0: It is, but also, you know, writers have limits. So for me, those early stories, the very early stories, a lot of my positive feelings about life came out too much. They weren't supported. They were just a little, like I really used to like Khalil Gibran and kind of cheerful, you know. So the early stories were working too hard to emphasize the positive. Then when I hit this period we talked about earlier, the sort of hidden fears I had about life and I think it's some idea that it actually is very harsh came out. But in those early works, I kind of felt like I'm not quite doing justice to the beauty. I mean, I had a lovely family life, and that's a harder task, actually. Somebody said, happiness writes white. It's hard to, technically hard, to do justice to human friendship, love, you know. So I think for me, it's the thing I'm really excited about going ahead is, can I get that mix right? Because life is incredibly harsh. And sometimes, you know, as you get older and you get lucky, you think the harshness has vanished, you know. Or you also think that you're somehow luck is related to your virtue, which is another fallacy. So I think somehow there's a vision I want to get that fully credits. I had a beautiful day here today because this is an incredible community. And to meet your students and your faculty, last day of my tour, my heart is very full right now, and you're an amazing person, as you know. but you know, so that's true, you know. And at the same time, very sad things are true. A great artist can get both of those. I haven't got there yet, but that's kind of my aspiration.
1: Well, you've got this image, though, that you've said where in your work you like to visualize good and evil like these two football players in a peewee football game.
0: Yeah.
1: Where they've got all their pads on and they just run at each other.
0: Yeah.
1: And so that's what you do, right?
0: Yes, I hope so. But also now I'm getting a little tricky with myself because I'm starting to realize that they're both on the same team.
1: You know? Whoa.
0: In other words, I don't think that evil wakes up in the morning and goes, yeah, yeah, yeah.
1: Who can I screw up today?
0: Yeah. No, I don't. I think they. It's going to be a great day. You know, I'm going to close down the border. You know, whatever. So yeah. But so to me, that's an interesting thing to think. Okay, what if we disallowed the easy binary good evil? Then what do we see? How do people get into positions where they are actually doing things that we can call evil, but to them it doesn't look like it? That's a kind of, you know, but even in, you know, some of the earlier stories, I think that energy is working, you know.
1: To not see them as evil takes a little bit of humility on our part, wouldn't you say?
0: 100%. And clarity. You have to say, you also have to say we're on a spectrum of sorts, you know. As one of the things you learn as a writer is you can imagine pretty much anybody. If you said to me, do a 90-year-old, very bitter woman who can barely move, I can do that. I've had sore knees, I've been pissed off, and I've gone from being 20 to being 67. Just turn up the volume, each of those, and there she is. Edamame, you know.
1: Edamame,
0: yeah. Edamame, or whatever. But you know, when I was a Catholic kid, it was in Chicago. The nuns, actually, I joke, but they were amazing, and they were also kind of Dorothy Day era progressive teachers. And I don't know if it came from them, but I had an idea as a young kid that Jesus had this quality of being kind of a novelist in a sense. in that he was so, his phenomenon.

0: were so pure that when he saw you, he almost was you. He had no projection. He just loved. And therefore, when he interacted with you, he inflected you in the most positive way.
1: So the image of God in him reflected the image of God in me,
0: yes.
1: And they saw each other.
0: Yes, and God. Like the woman at the well.
1: Right.
0: But also the money changers.
1: Mm.
0: So I don't think he was angry the way we would be angry. But in Buddhism, they would say he was a wrathful teacher. So that got into me as an aspiration to be able to, well, not to be like that, but to write like that. To say, okay, let me put this character here and try to identify my projections and my intentions and get rid of those and just see the person. The superpower, if you could do it. And it does kind of destabilize good, evil, right, wrong, for at least the space of the story.
1: But you make it really clear in your stories that the world actually doesn't care whether you survive it or not, whether you do well or not, whether the abyss finally opens and swallows you up.
0: Yes, sometimes, in certain situations, it doesn't care. Now, the part I'm not as good at is in certain situations, it cares beautifully. So in some of the stories in 10th of December, I started to kind of go, oh, I'm getting it. Like in the title story, there's a moment at the end where the community kind of does come together for the guy. So it's for me, it's a beautiful craft because it leads you morally in a certain way. And as you do it more and more, you start to understand parts of your own mind a little bit. So I've always believed that community is real, but I was having trouble getting it into the stories. And then here comes just on its own,
1: So you spent most of your career writing short stories and essays and things. And then Lincoln and the Bardo comes along. And you wondered if this was going to be a career killer.
0: Yeah.
1: Why?
0: Lincoln. I'm writing a novel about Lincoln. Go ahead.
1: Who hasn't?
0: Yeah. It's on South Park,
1: Yeah, yeah.
0: No, I mean, part of it was that I'd written that book 10th of December, and I really enjoyed writing it. But many years before, when our kids were little, we went to D.C., and we were driving past that cemetery. And my wife's cousin said, did you know that Willie Lincoln was buried in that crypt? I said, who's Willie Lincoln? I didn't know. And then she explained that the newspapers had said that Lincoln had actually been so grief-stricken that he went into the tomb. Wow. And so as a young father, that was moving. It was also back during the Clinton era. Not even just the idea that somebody could leave the White House on their own on this kind of mission was fascinating. I thought, oh, that would be a great novel for somebody. Because my skill set at that point did not encompass a book like that. So I just said, okay, well, let's not mess anything up. Your career just started, and I knew I was getting successful because of these funny short stories. So I let it go. And I researched it a little bit, and I tried to write a play, and I just kept saying, don't do that, because it's sort of like the thing a person would do at that stage in their career when they got arrogant. I could just read the reviews, so I didn't do it. And then at one point, the 10th of December came out. It was a big success, bigger than I ever imagined. And I just thought, wow, I do not want to be the guy whose gravestone reads, avoided that which he most longed to do, And I really had, I thought, hey, I should try it. So I gave myself basically a little 6-month contract. I said, just try it. And if it's stupid, no one ever has to know. And that gave me the freedom. So it was partly that it had to be, I knew, a little more earnest than I was used to doing. It also had to be a 19th century voice, which is not really what I was known for. So I did it 6 months and I gave it to Paula. And she wrote me that note and I said, okay, we'll do it.
1: Keep going.
0: Yeah.
1: One of the things I so admire about that novel is the fact that you went from short story to writing that, because you said you can't cling to the thing that got you in the door. You
0: yes.
1: can't just keep being a short story yeah. writer forever.
0: Right.
1: You got to take the risk of doing the novel.
0: Yes, but that's terrifying, especially because my first book didn't come out until I was 38. And I just barely, figured that out. And suddenly my dream was coming true. And then you're like, okay, I don't want to do anything.
1: Let's ramp it up a little.
0: Yeah, yeah. And it was years later. And it felt really, really wonderful to sort of broaden your stance a little bit and try something else.
1: And now it's being made into a movie with Tom Hanks.
0: Yes.
1: Right?
0: Yeah, it is.
1: I mean, is it okay for us to?
0: Oh, yeah.

0: Yeah, no, then we announced it last week. Yeah.
1: Okay.
0: Yeah.
1: And then Vigil comes along, which, as I recall, you said it just started with an idea.
0: Yeah, it was just, it's a little hazy, but it was basically just one at 67, the thought that, like, well, how did I do, you know? And what, then I was thinking about the, kind of that generation of people who maybe are in their 80s now who were instrumental in the kind of first rhetoric of climate denial, which interestingly I found out came right from the tobacco industry. Same people in some cases. So I thought, just again, as that kind of a possible career-killing challenge, what if I took some climate change denier and put him on his deathbed? Stinker dies. You know, that was it. And so that was really the start of it. And then, so it just went from there.
1: So those novels, and even one of your early short stories, they involve spirits from the world beyond. This one, Tolstoy did that. Dickens did it. It's a Wonderful Life did it.
0: Yeah.
1: Christmas Carol, all that. So have you ever been visited by a spirit?
0: Once.
1: What happened?
0: Yeah. Well, actually, it's not funny. It's kind of funny, but my grandfather, actually, he died in 1969, and he had just retired, and I was supposed to go to the Cubs Sox game. They had it once a year. They had a Cubs Sox. Mm-hmm. So my dad and I were going to go, and then at the last minute, he said, "I can't go. The neighbor will take you." So we went, had a good time. And I came back to find my dad crying, and his father had passed away the night before, but he didn't want to ruin my night. Right. So he held off and he told me afterwards. And so either that night, I think it was actually the next night, I'm just in bed and I wake up and I think, oh, he's here. And there was a kind of a dark mass at the end of the bed, not frightening, but not him, but I knew it was him. And the whole vibe was just, it's all good. I'm fine and you're going to be fine. And I thought,
1: what a gift.
0: And I thought, am I asleep? And I'm not. And he's still there. And the reason I believe it, because it's only happened that one time. Never. Have you ever had an experience like that?
1: I have, but it was an evil one.
0: Oof.
1: I was in Mumbai, India. I had gone into the wrong neighborhood and got overwhelmed by this really. I've never talked publicly about this, by the way. And that night. In my room, I got attacked by something.
0: Physically, you felt it physically.
1: Yeah.
0: Yeah.
1: So when I read your thing about spirits and spirits entering into someone, I had something.
0: Amazing. There's a book called, I think it's by Patricia Pearson. I think it's called Opening Heaven's Door. I think. And she, her sister had an experience. She had terminal cancer, young woman with children. She's just despondent. What's going to happen? This can't be happening to me. And so she had a dream. And in the dream, her father, who lived a few blocks away, took her around and showed her the universe and showed her that her children, the future of each child, everything's fine. And she woke up just totally at peace with her death. Her father had died the night before. You know, so Patricia Pearson's a science writer. She's like, this is my
1: How
0: sister.
1: Can this be?
0: My sister's not a hoo-hoo kind of person, woo-hoo, whatever it is. So she said, I'm going to use my scientific training to look into this. So she interviewed a bunch of people, always with the same mindset she'd interview anybody. Eliminated the goofy things, and she concluded 50% of people, if they talk to you frankly, have had some kind of experience at the moment of crossover, or like you had, or like I had. So that's exciting. It just means that there's something. We don't know what it is, but mm-hmm. there's something. Yeah.
1: So how did having kids affect you as a writer? Because there are a lot of people who feel like, oh, I got to wait until my kids are adults and out of the house, or others get up early in the morning, you know, before the kids get up. How did it affect you?
0: The main thing was I just fell in love with Paula and with them and I had this feeling of I am protecting this pod at all costs. And the other thing that happened was suddenly, I mean, I had always been a pretty nice person, but when we had them, I just went, oh my God, everybody is beloved or should be.

0: So whatever, you know, the feeling I had for them, some old guy on a bus bench, I mean, oh my God, he was a baby, you know. I hope his dad loved him as much as I, you know, that whole, kind of corny, but the universe got infused with moral feeling. So whereas before the kids, I couldn't really figure out how to make a story matter, except I would, you know, like by Hemingway, I would put something that he had done or, you know, something. Suddenly it was, there was meaning everywhere. Even, you know, because if you have that feeling about the world, this, even a small slight is a major moral thing. And I started to feel that. So the stories could be a little smaller. Humiliation was a real thing. There's a beautiful Chekhov story called Grief. I don't know if you've read it, but it's a guy who's, he's a very poor sort of horse-drawn cab driver in Moscow. And he just found out that his son has died. And the whole story is very simple. It's just him going around trying to tell somebody. And nobody, he's just a cab driver. At one point, somebody hits him in the back of the head. Mind your business, you know. So at the end of the whole thing, no one has heard him. And he goes back to the stable and he puts the horse away. And he just touches his head to the horse's snout and said, I had a son. He died, you know. Beautiful, huge story, but nothing happens except that. So I was more attuned to that energy mm-hmm. once we had our kids.
1: Yeah, and plus it focuses, you have this much time, you know, because something else is
0: yes.
1: taking time away.
0: Especially if you're writing at work, which I was. So it's a good joke, but also it was, you know, I had gotten a nice rejection from the New Yorker, which it was at Dear George, we reject this. But it's us writing to tell you we reject it. You know, oh my God, victory!
1: Yeah.
0: You know,
1: I got a note from them.
0: Yeah, so I was kind of elated, and I made the mistake of telling my boss, and he actually—I'd never heard this construction before that—but he said, George man, we're going to have to ask you to stop using corporate resources to do your story thingies." What is that?
1: Story thingies.
0: Story thingies. I'm like, all right, you just gave me a grant for the arts. You watch how sneaky I am now. But yeah, so there was, but the beauty of that was I'd come out of grad school where, you know, sometimes you have too much time. So you're going to research. What were cannons made of in 1740? Who cares? So, so.
1: I have 30 minutes before I have to do this.
0: Or less. Or yeah. Sometimes it would literally just, okay, I've got a meeting in 10 minutes. I've got a charge number. I can build this time. Go. And so that brought out the entertainer. You just had to get, and then also I tell this to people who are in this situation where they don't have any time. You can make progress in 3 minutes. You know, we have this idea you have to have 6 hours and incense burning and, you know, but really if you're pushed, if you can do 4 good lines, that's pretty good. Over the course of a year, that's a lot. Mm-hmm. So to sort of say it, I mean, a lot of what I do as a writer is just anxiety reduction and say, okay, well, you can only write 3 minutes a day. Go ahead, you know. And so to me, that takes some of the pressure off of having to create the perfect condition.
1: Sure.
0: Yeah.
1: Which I think just comes with maturity and practice and,
0: yeah.
1: and life experience. So you've got this great story, Mom of Bold Action, where everything is a possible writing prompt
0: yeah, yeah.
1: for her. You know, famous writer comes to writer's symposium. You know, is that a prompt?
0: Yeah, right.
1: Well, so my question is do you think that way? That
0: no.
1: everything is a possible?
0: I used to.
1: Really?
0: Yeah, but none of them ever worked out. Literally, you know, a story in which, yeah. That's the conscious mind going, you know, and then whenever I would come up with it, I'd always supply an ending and, well, don't bother. But in that story, she's very sweet because she's desperate to write a story. And so she, you know, she thinks about, she's thinking about a talking fork and there, you know, what she does is she overdetermines that, you know, she won't write the story unless she's sure she can finish it, which that's a death knell. You have
1: never
0: going to
1: happen.
0: No, because then you finished it. And why, you know, why should we bother?
1: You know, you've also written some really, really important nonfiction stuff. Your account of driving the entire length of the U.S.-Mexico border for GQ, that was a long time ago.
0: Yeah.
1: And living among unhoused people up in Fresno, outside of Fresno, in your tent city story. Do you ever feel like, I need to get back into that? Or

0: or even, do you want to drive that border again?
1: Yeah, I did. The last one I did, I went to cover the Trump rallies in 2016. Mm-hmm. That was the last time. And that one kind of stung me a little bit. It was it's not natural. That form isn't really natural for me because I don't know. It takes me a lot of time to write those pieces. And in that case, it was kind of, I have a lot of people in my family and circle who are kind of right wing. And so, and to go into those rallies, people were quite affable, actually, you know, kind of fun in a way. And I would say, I'm a liberal, left of Gandhi. They'd go, okay, you know. And we had a nice talks and arguments and it was, you know. And then when I came to write it, I couldn't quite figure out the angle. I couldn't quite do it. So this is how. I said, okay, I'll write it as an opera libretto, and I had a commission from the New Yorker, so I'm going to write this out. So in the opera that I wrote, the Trump supporter, and I used all their actual quotes. I had them all stockpiled. So I had them singing, the Trump supporters singing, you know, close the border, you know, whatever. And then overhead, all the the pro-immigration people I met were flying overhead singing. I mean, ridiculous. So I sent it, I had the panache to send this to David Remnick. And then there was a few days silence. And he's such an amazing mind. And he at one point, he wrote me an email. While I respect your attempts at equity, or it's not the word you use, but like fairness.
0: Equanimity.
1: Yeah. I feel you're avoiding the difficult task of analysis. Like, oof. Yeah. So, but it took that, and then I finally thought, okay, I have to have an opinion, you know. So anyway, I love that kind of piece because the beautiful thing is whatever idea you bring to a thing like that, go to Fresno and live incognito in those camps, your ideas get decimated in the first day. It's always more complicated than you thought. I'm afraid. I thought it was going to be like Steinbeck. I'm going to play guitar and we're going to, you know,
0: is your land.
1: Whoa, that kind of, yeah, no, that didn't happen. There's two different crack dealerships in there. And this woman came up to me and she goes, how long are you going to be here? I said, a week. She goes, I'm going to rape you. I'm like, you know, so. But they're beautiful experiences because I come in with my little whatever liberal ideas, and within a day I'm just like, oh, I don't know anything, and that's beautiful. You take it down to nothing and start observing, and in that mode, because your concepts are gone, you're observing really sharply, and things are beautifully funny. And I was laying in this camp at night, and it was very frightening because it was kind of a question of how long would be before they realized I was reporting. And so I'm lying in this camp, I'm just terrified. And you can hear fights breaking out and people coming in to buy crack. And I'm lying there and I'm like, I've got to get out of here. And then suddenly I hear from the next tent. And then a guy goes, can you hear me now? Of course.
0: There's the Pee Wee football game. Those two, good and evil, running at each other.
1: You couldn't make it up. You know, it was so beautiful. I mean, Robert Stone, the writer, talked about the difference between beautiful and sublime. Beautiful, beautiful. A bouquet is beautiful. Sublime, he said, was he was on a Coast Guard ship, and they were firing rockets into Vietnam. And these beautiful tracers. And it was beautiful, except they were killing people. But you couldn't deny the power of it, so he's used the word sublime. So those experiences, sometimes when your judging mind or your analytical mind goes away, you're open to the sublime, like that farting story.
0: I don't know that we've referred to that particular biological function before in the Writer's Symposium. So thank you.
1: Well,
0: thank you for that.
1: I try to be a breaker of the rules.
0: You've also compared writing to archery. And here's what, do you remember? Or do you want me to tell you what you said?
1: Yeah, tell me.
0: That the first draft, the arrow just lands where it lands.
1: Hmm.
0: As opposed to aiming for the target.
1: Yes.
0: You see where this is going?
1: Yeah, now I do. Yes.
0: Okay, so make the comparison.
1: Well, so I think a lot of times the younger writers are, they know what they want to do. And that's the aiming, you aim. And so that doesn't usually work. Because, again, if I am aiming, for something. You feel me.

0: controlling you in a certain way. So whereas if you just shoot and then react to where the shot lands, that's a more honest approach. So in other words, I might think I'm writing a story about A. In doing it, I kind of botch it up, but with a good reason. I hit a funny riff and it goes over here. So then you have a choice. Do I take that funny riff and get rid of it so that the story will do what I told it to do? No. Or do I say, oh, it's a different story than I thought? And that's the more powerful thing. So the whole process of writing is kind of call and response. You do something with maybe with an intention, but then you see what you did, and then you go, okay, story, you're in charge. I'm going to do what you want me to do. And then, and I think that's where that communication feels like, because you feel it yourself as you're reading me. That's because that's the experience I had writing it.
1: Oh, my.
0: Yeah, I didn't know. I just thought a guy with a terminal diagnosis decides to kill himself.
1: Yeah.
0: And the reason I had that is because a relative of mine got the diagnosis. And I thought, oh, my God. You know, basically you think, I'm so glad that'll never happen to me, you know. Well, they will. And I thought, okay, well, if it does, what would I do? And I thought, I just read To Build a Fire. That's, you know, and Jack London makes that freezing to death sound pretty good. So I thought, okay, when I get the diagnosis, I'll go into the woods and that all happened in a split second. And I thought, no, you wouldn't do that because that would break your family's heart. And there was the whole blueprint for the story. But so then you first have to get the guy into the woods, you know, and then, you know, that took up maybe a year to write that story. And every time, you know, you're revising behind you, the reality is becoming more true to you. And then different options open up than you would have thought of at the beginning. And so by the time I got to that point, I loved that guy so much. And his dilemma had been so internalized by me that I could see what the actual issue was. And so it's a beautiful thing to, you know.
2: It was so moving. And seriously, I just wanted to call you and thank you when I finished reading that. It was so powerful.
0: Thank you for telling me that.
2: So you have talked about writing as a spiritual practice. And what I so admire about that approach is that I think rather than thinking about, is there a market for this, you talk about it as just doing the writing is all that matters. The rest will kind of take care of itself. I mean, you can say that now because you're a successful writer. Mm-hmm. You've got a movie with Tom Hanks and all that sort of stuff. But I actually believe you that it's the writing that matters, not the outcome.
0: It's true, although in the spirit of symposium honesty, it flickers on and off.
2: Okay.
0: No, that's fair. I mean, and I think that's legit. In other words, like I can be in a story, even like that one you're talking about, and be so deep into it, and something reveals itself, and I get it, and I think, ooh, the New Yorker is going to love this.
2: Sure,
0: truly.
2: Fair enough.
0: And then that flickers off, and you go, yeah, okay, and then come back to it. So I think the whole thing, you know, spiritual practice, I think there are real spiritual practices more powerful than writing. But writing comes in there, and I think the main thing is to be in honest relation to the situation you made, to get clear of your plans about it, and then know that you're over there reading. You know, this precious person here who's seen a few things is reading it, and together we're really exploring. And if I leave something on the table in the name of my agenda or some sentimentality, you're going to feel that. And you're not going to want me to read that to you when you're dying. You know?
2: Mm-hmm.
0: You're going to want some other stupid story, and I can't live with that. But so then, so that is spiritual, you know. And it's but I think early on I knew that from reading, for example, Chekhov, that if you did the work of loving the form and loving your reader, then it would be successful in some way.
2: So you also have this line that says, if someone could demonstrate that fiction did no good, I would still do it because I think it does good for me. That's where I think it's a spiritual practice.
0: Yeah. Well, and you know, this is funny. They had a story called Winky. And in the story, there's a guy who he feels like his life is no good. He goes to a self-help seminar. And this guy is kind of a charlatan. And his thing is, don't let anyone crap in your oatmeal. That's his, you know.
2: That's just good. Yeah.
0: Yeah.
2: Yeah. That's just good.
0: That's it. So this guy in the story.

0: is he's got his sister living with him who's kind of not all there, and she's super religious. And so he becomes convinced that she's crapping in his oatmeal and she's got to go live somewhere else. So we're watching this, and meanwhile, we're cutting in with scenes of her, and she's such a sweetheart, and she adores him. So the last scene is he goes home, and he's going to tell her. And
1: he's asserting himself.
0: Yeah, and he sees her face, and he can't do it. And then the kind of coda is he's beating himself up because he's not strong enough, but we're so happy. So that's the story, and it's, I think it's okay. So a week later, I get an email. Dear Mr. Saunders, I loved your story in The New Yorker. Oh, thank you. You know, it really helped me clarify some things in my life. Oh, good. Go on. my 71-year-old mother is quite good for her age, but I think she needs to be in an old folks' home. Your story convinced me to put her there. I'm like, what?
1: You were kind of going for the opposite. But.
0: No, exactly. So I write him back. Dear sir, thank you so much. I gave him the whole exegesis of the story. Really, like a 4-page explanation. And he writes back, thanks so much for your response. All done. So this is a case where my story, you know, now he was in error. But... still, I don't. What's my point? I'm thinking about that woman. But you know, in other words, that case, you can't predict what the world is going to make of your work, really. So I think I would do it anyway. Yeah.
1: So we have a lot of people who are aspiring writers in our audience and who are watching. You got some advice for them?
0: Yeah, and I met some of them today, and they were wonderful. Oh my goodness. The biggest thing I would say is start with the assumption that what you have is valid. It's common, and I remember myself as a young writer, you'd make a story that didn't work, and you're like, I'm no good. I haven't lived enough. I haven't read enough. I don't know anything, blah, blah, blah. Rather than that, I would say your subconscious has just given you a gift. It's complicated. It's maybe a little bit knotted up. It's okay. What if we assume that it was your subconscious was trying to communicate with you, and instead of seeing it as an obstruction, seeing it as a beautiful complication or manifestation of who you are? I sometimes think of this in terms of talking to your own story, because if your story is, you're reading along and suddenly it gets no good, the normal human response is to say, oh, I screwed up.
1: I'm no good.
0: I should go to law school. You know, whatever. and that's normal. But the more advanced thing is to sort of say to the story, what's happening? And the story will say, nothing. It's fine. Keep going. Tell me. And the story eventually will start to reason with you a little bit. And it'll tell you in its own language what's wrong, because you already know. And then you can make peace with it. So I would say that, but the simple advice is trust that revision in your flavor, once you discover it, is the key to the kingdom. Nobody writes a first draft that's good. Nobody. People always say they do, but they don't. the idea that you could take something that you made that you don't love, but by applying sort of a form of love to it over and over again, it would reshape itself. Your friend with the story is not an enemy, and revision is the way that you assure it of your friendship, essentially.
1: George Saunders, thank you for coming to the Writers' Symposium.
0: It was such a pleasure.

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My job, at the beginning at least, is a little simplified because of the talks you've heard from already, especially from Rick and from Wieland. As you all are well aware, the human brain is the largest among primates, living primates. But I just wanted to emphasize it's not the largest mammal brain. Elephants and whales and cetaceans have larger and also more highly folded cerebral cortices. But in terms of brain number in the cerebral cortex, neuron number, humans have the largest total number. And so my area of interest, similar to Wieland's, is one of the more obvious features of human brain is its size and the number of cells. And that brings us right to the issue of where they all come from, which has been, as you hear, a sort of an interesting problem or a central problem for many of us. The developmental stages are clearly where we'll find the answer to how that happens. And in my lab, we've been looking at human brain development through the second trimester, which is when most cortical neurons are developed. And a cross-section through the developing cortex looks very different in humans than it does, for example, in mouse, which is the animal system that most neuroscientists have used to study early stages of brain development. So this is the cross-section of the mouse, and you heard from Wieland very beautifully how there are apical progenitors, which we call radioglia, shown here in red, marked by SOX2, one of the transcription factors that they express. And their daughter cells are these intermediate progenitors that line up right above them in the subventricular zone. And the beginning, the middle, and the end of neurogenesis in the mouse looks just like that. In the human, it starts out very similarly. There are radioglial cells and intermediate progenitors forming these two layers. But then very rapidly, the subventricular zone undergoes this enormous expansion that you've heard about and becomes an outer subventricular zone shown here. And all of these colors represent cells that are cycling. They're producing daughter cells. And you may notice the ventricular zone at this stage becomes very small. And so the majority of cortical neurons at these stages almost certainly are coming from this zone, not from the ventricular zone. And moreover, this isn't the end of neurogenesis. This is halfway through, gestation week 17, when the middle layers are being formed. So the middle and upper cortical layers are presumably being generated by the cells in this outer subventricular zone. But the actual nature of those progenitors really hadn't been studied, and so we looked at it in a variety of ways. First, I want to show you how dynamic this area is. In this case, we're looking at the outer subventricular zone in a slice culture where we've labeled just the progenitor cells in green. So there are neurons that you don't see, but the progenitors are highly dynamic. And when we look at them more carefully, we find two classes, and one that I really want to emphasize is this one. It's a radioglia-like cell. It has this process that goes up to the pial surface, which is the basal fiber, but it doesn't have an apical contact with the ventricle, the way the epithelial cells or the ventricular or apical radioglia do. Otherwise, it looks just like a radioglial cell. It stains with all the markers that you normally would see in radioglial cells. And if you backfill the surface of the cortex with a label like this, the dii crystal, it fills the fibers of these cells that end in cell bodies in the outer subventricular zone.

turns out in the human developing brain. Now, we've looked at them dynamically, and we're struck by a behavior that hadn't been seen before. These are four of the cells that are labeled in one slice of cortex. And as they divide, you may notice how they sort of jump and divide. And if you didn't notice it in those images, I hope you'll be able to see it in this single cell. Because as they go through M phase, the actual cytokinesis stage when they divide, they jump first and then undergo this cell division or cytokinesis. Very distinctive behavior that hadn't been described before. And so we called it mitotic somal translocation, MST. And it was one of the defining features of these cells because there were no specific markers that we could use to distinguish them from the traditional ventricular radioglia. But when we looked for them in other species, and this is in the mouse, we found them there as well. And if you watch this cell, it's a what we call now a mouse outer radioglial cell. And you see it goes through a little jump, much more modest than the human cells. It has its basal fiber, and it's located in the subventricular zone if the mouse had a subventricular zone. So these cells are present in small numbers in the mouse and are usually expanded in primates and especially in humans. Are they neurogenic? Do they actually make neurons? And to test that, we actually dissociated cells from the progenitor zones, labeled them with a virus marker that actually just infected progenitors, and then put a single progenitor in each of multi-well plates. And here's an example of a single one of the progenitors in this well. And a higher magnification view is there. And then we time-lapsed image the behavior. And you can identify the outer radioglia by their first division. They put out a primary process, just like they would in situ, and then they jumped and divided, and that made that cell classified as an outer radioglia. And we had other cells that rounded up and divided. Those were the intermediate progenitors. And we looked 7 weeks later in culture at what the clones were like. What does a single outer radioglial cell actually produce, at least in vitro? And the answer was really surprising. The cell I just showed you, after 7 weeks, had produced a clone of at least 700 cells, which included neurons of both deeper and upper cortical layers. And in this clone, there were no astrocytes. And some of the clones that were additionally astrocytes plus neurons. And this is an enormous output of cells. If we do the same experiment with a radioglial cell in a mouse, we get 20 to 40 cells after a month or so. So 700 to 1,000 cells from a single outer radioglial cell, I think, underscores how enormously proliferative these cells are. And so it helps support this model, which is still a work in progress, of what we think makes human cortical development distinct, say, from the mouse. And in the ventricular and subventricular zones shown here, we think cells in the human behave very much like the mouse. But what makes the human so distinct is the outer subventricular zone, which is filled with these outer radioglia that are born initially from the ventricular zone and move away. And they go through these multiple self-renewing asymmetrical divisions, producing these daughters, shown here in green, which are transient-amplifying progenitor cells. And they actually divide symmetrically at least twice. We know they do that more than once, producing clones of cells, which then have the same birth date and migrate, therefore, to the same cortical layer. And over time, one of these ORG cells will produce multiple clones of cells in multiple different layers. And the radial fibers support neuronal migration, so that allows an increase in the cortical size tangentially as well as radially. So we think this cell is very important for cortical expansion, both developmentally, as shown here, and also in evolutionary terms. But as I said, we had no markers for these cells. We had no real idea of what made them distinct molecularly from the ventricular radioglia, for example, in the mouse. And so what we took as an approach for this is single cell RNA sequencing. So we dissociated early cells, shown here, took those individual cells and collected them in microliter, tiny little nano-sized capture sites in a chip, a microfluidic chip, which is made by Fluidigm Corporation. And when they're captured in these little sites, you can then do lysis and reverse transcription and amplify them, and then sequence the genes for each individual cell. And that's in an unbiased way. That is, we take all comers and see what those gene differences look like. And here's an example of a heat map where we have the cells in all these rows and genes in columns. And you can see how they cluster according to the genes that they express. And that allows us to identify molecular characteristics of specific cell types. And just to look at some of the progenitors, and this is when we first did our initial study of about 300 cells that were captured this way, we can see three different cell states.

Here in the lower left are the radioglial genes, the ones that are most enriched in radioglial cells. In the brackets are the intermediate progenitors, which are the daughters of the radioglia. And then here on the right, in the upper side, are the enriched genes, mostly in young immature neurons. And what this shows us is that some genes that are initially expressed in the radioglia persist in their daughter cells, the intermediate progenitors, and genes that are expressed in those progenitors persist as neurons are produced. And this is very useful in a way because it helps us watch the lineage of these cells. So example shown here actually confirms what we saw from the time-lapse imaging. Radioglial cells shown here on the left producing intermediate progenitors that then generate neurons. And these are some of the genes, both known and new genes, expressed at each of these different stages. And we confirm the expression of the new genes by in situ hybridization shown here in slices. Genes that we predict would be expressed in radioglia are located here at the ventricle. The genes expressed in intermediate progenitors or radioglia, outer radioglia are expressed here. And then the neural genes are expressed in the cortical plate. Now, not only did this give us an idea of the transition or lineage of cell types, but it gave us insight into activated gene networks that might actually be signaling individual cell types. And to focus on the outer radioglia for this talk, these are all schematically shown genes that are coherent in networks expressed exclusively by outer radioglia at these early developmental stages. And one of those gene networks and pathways is the LIFR-STAT3 signaling pathway, known to most stem cell biologists as an important self-renewal pathway. So we find that these outer radioglial cells are actually able to self-renew themselves and create their own niche. If we inhibit this pathway, as shown here in these graphs on the lower right, we significantly inhibit the generation of the radioglial cells, but not the intermediate progenitors, or for that matter, the ventricular radioglia. So it's selective to this one cell type. And it helps support an idea shown here that distinguishes the human from the mouse. In the mouse, as you know, as we just heard, they have radioglial cells and intermediate progenitors, and the radioglial cells line the ventricle, where they can receive trophic factor signaling from the CSF, cerebrospinal fluid. In the outer subventricular zone, the cells have actually moved away from the ventricle, and they're not able to access the growth factors in the CSF. But instead, they develop their own signaling pathways. They can produce their own growth factors, and they create their own niche for self-renewal and expansion. And we think that that is one of the reasons, of course, that these cells were able to undergo the kind of prolonged and massive proliferation that I've shown you and that Wieland mentioned just earlier. We've also gotten some insights into diseases, and I just want to mention two of them very quickly. One of them is this. And as I've just mentioned, these outer radioglial cells make their own niche, and they have factors that promote self-renewal. And when we looked at all these genes in the literature, we found that they'd all been reported earlier or already discovered in this particular kind of tumor, the glioblastoma multiforme, which is a terrible and inoperable brain tumor found in adults, not in children. But when we look carefully at the published single-cell heat maps like this one for radioglial genes, for genes that are expressed in tumors as well as radioglia, we cross those reference points, we found that, in fact, that the most aggressive glioblastomas were enriched in the same genes that we found in the outer radioglial cells. They had apparently an outer radioglial cell signature in the most aggressive grade of glioblastoma. So then we looked in surgical specimens that we got from our colleagues at UCSF, sectioned and stained and cultured them just like we had primary tissue. And shown here are glioblastoma cells from one of the patients. And I'll focus your attention on this cell as it undergoes division. Well, I hope you can see it. Yeah, there it is. Watch that one. Here we go. Right. So you may have noticed how it jumped and divided exactly like the fetal cells do in situ. So it looks as though we have outer radioglial cells in these glioblastomas. And in fact, that work has progressed to the point where we now have good evidence that these may be the cells of origin for these very aggressive glioblastoma tumors. The next slide, which has to do with microcephaly. And microcephaly, of course, is a condition where the brain is orders of magnitude smaller than it would normally be. And the most dramatic cases of this occurred in Brazil last summer when there was an outbreak of Zika-induced microcephaly. But initially, it wasn't clear that the Zika virus was producing the microcephaly. We were struck by the fact that literature suggested there was one specific factor that mediated the entry of the Zika virus into the skin, and that was something called the AXL receptor. And our data set from the outer radio

we've been talking about in the other cells in the developing brain is shown here for all of the receptors known to mediate entry of flaviviruses. And the Zika virus uses the ones shown here with the black dots to get into other cell types. And I'll emphasize that the AXL receptor, which mediates Zika entry into other cells, is highly enriched, but only in certain cells in our data set. Shown here, it's enriched in astrocytes, in radioglial cells, not in intermediate progenitors, not in neurons, not in interneurons, and also in microglia and endothelium. It has a very specific pattern of expression, which we predicted might be the tropism of the virus as well, that is, the virus would enter the cells that express that receptor. And so we managed in collaboration with Joe DiRiccio to get active virus from a patient who traveled to San Francisco from Brazil, and he was donating blood, and the blood actually turned out to have active virus. So we cultured the virus and exposed our tissue sections. And shown here in green is the Zika virus reproducing in cells in the outer subventricular zone, which included the outer radioglial cells that I've been talking about. It seems to be that they're a very favorite target of the Zika virus. So shown here, in fact, is the outer radioglial cell packed with the viral particles just prior to rupture. So these outer subventricular zone cells are specifically and especially vulnerable to infection with the Zika virus. And when these patients are born with microcephaly, it makes sense, of course, that the neural progenitor cells might be selectively affected. And there's much more that goes on in this devastating condition than just infection of these outer radioglia, but this seems to be part of the picture. And we also took advantage of the fact that AXL, we hypothesized, was mediating entry of the virus to block it with a variety of different chemicals and antibodies. And shown here is an example of a chemical block of the AXL receptor. And these are cultured human cells that are exposed to the virus. And the green dots are the cells that are actually infected with the virus. And if you block the AXL receptor, as shown here on the right, you can significantly reduce the cells that get infected. Confirming that the AXL receptor is probably mediating entry into these, at least these human cell types. Now, I was very interested, as I mentioned earlier, to find markers or genes uniquely expressed in these outer radioglia that we could use as a tool to try to learn more about the cell types. And we were very gratified in our first 300 cells that we were able to do that. Shown on the left are novel markers that express themselves only in the ventricular radioglia, shown here. And on the right are the more interesting to me, novel gene markers that are expressed in outer radioglia only. And we justified, or rather we validated these markers, first by showing that they stain cells with the morphology and location of outer radioglia, but also dynamically we watched cells in our time-lapse imaging jump and divide, and then we fixed them and stained them with these markers to confirm that the cells that were jumping were in fact expressing these outer radioglial markers, and they were. So this gives us now a whole new set of tools to start looking at these outer radioglial cells. One of the first things we noticed challenges, or I should say modifies, this classic model of human cortical or primate cortical development that Pascal Rakic proposed, known as the radial unit hypothesis. Very influential and still very, very concise explanation of how radial units form and how they multiply over time and also of evolution. And I want to emphasize the radioglial scaffold here, which are all these fibers that go from radioglia down here to the cortex, along which neurons migrate. And the model proposed that this scaffold persists throughout cortical development. And we were struck when we had new markers, as I mentioned just a moment ago, that there seems to be a discontinuation of the radioglial fibers at later stages. And that was evident from these two cell markers. In red, I'm showing you HOPX, which is a gene expressed throughout this outer radioglial cell cytoplasm. And you can see red fibers that you can trace all the way up to the pleural surface. In green is CRYA-B, which is a marker that our data suggested was only in ventricular radioglia. And the green fibers only went up to the outer subventricular zone and never went further at these later stages, suggesting that these fibers and these fibers were discontinuous. And we checked that in a different way by using dye-I, which is a lipophilic dye that can be transported along radial fibers. And if we put those crystals on the top or the bottom of the slice, either way, we were able to show these continuous fibers at ages up to around gestational week 16. But beyond that, the picture was quite different. If we put dye-I at the surface, it backfilled fibers only to the outer subventricular zone where they ended in outer radioglial cells. And if we put the dye-I at the ventricle, it only went generally as far as the same outer subventricular zone, suggesting a kind of a handoff of cells from one zone to the other. And that led to this

model, which is a model that suggests that the second half of neurogenesis, the upper cortical layers, are produced by outer radial glia, not by these ventricular radial glia, which now have transformed into truncated radial glia. So we think there are three kinds of radial glia in human cortical development. And we've now expanded our single cell analysis to all these different cell types. It's given us an idea not only of the diversity of cell types that are produced in the human brain compared to the mouse, but we've also identified unique markers for each of these different cell types at different stages of development in different brain regions. And one of them I want to mention is DAB1, which is a relin effector. It's found in radial glia at the ventricle and the outer radial glia, but not in the truncated radial glia, which would be here. And what's interesting is that these two cells have fibers that go all the way up to the pia where they can receive relin signaling, and the TRGs don't. So it very nicely justifies or validates the discontinuous glial scaffold model that I showed you earlier. And then I just wanted to summarize the points that I've made so far, that the developmental evolution of these three neural stem cell types, the ventricular, outer, and truncated radial glia, we think help understand the expansion and organization of cerebral cortex, that these outer radial glial cells are enriched in self-renewal and proliferation genes, and that has led to some disease-associated effects, and that the mechanism for human developmental and evolutionary brain expansion could be co-opted in disorders like brain tumors and could be targeted in disorders such as microcephaly. And finally, I want to thank all the people who did the work, especially Aparna, Alex, and Tom, very gifted postdocs. Alex and Tom are setting up their own labs now at UCSF and are sponsoring organizations. Thank you for your attention.

0: Welcome to the 30th Annual Writers' Symposium by the Sea, a bonus edition at Point Loma Nazarene University. I'm Dean Nelson on the journalism faculty at the school, and with us tonight is Rebecca Kwong, award-winning author, scholar, professional student, whose books The Poppy War, Yellowface, Babel, and now Katabasis are all bestsellers. Rebecca Kwong, welcome to the Writers' Symposium by the Sea.
1: There it is.
2: Thanks for having me.

0: So apparently you brought the whole family. Very nice. I want to start with a statement from your acknowledgments page on the Poppy War Book 1. You thank someone for transforming you from being a person who liked to write into a person who is a writer. What did that person do, and what's the difference?
1: Who was it?
0: I'll tell you if you want. Did you want to know?
1: I do. I have a good guess. I think it might be Gene Cavellis, one of my writing instructors at Odyssey Workshop, but it does inform my answer who it
0: was. Yeah, that is
1: okay,
0: who it is.
1: Okay, great. Yeah. It's been many years since I turned in that acknowledgement.
0: But what did she do?
1: Okay, well, it's a bit of a long story. After I wrote The Poppy War, and I started writing that manuscript when I was 19, and I had no creative writing education under my belt, I went to college to study international economics. That did not go so well. It went so badly, I took a gap year to figure out my life. So

0: I had, you know, I was just kind of figuring out writing as I was going along, reading books, studying craft from close reading, and really just going to Google and typing in things like, what is a plot? How do you structure a plot?
1: Seriously, you wrote a book by Googling how to write a book?
0: Yes. And that's the Poppy War. But so after that manuscript was done, that summer, I applied to this fantastic program called the Odyssey Writing Workshop. I think it's totally virtual now, but at the time, it was this six-week workshop in New Hampshire, and it's all taught by Jean Covellis, who is brilliant. She used to be an editor for many years, and then she switched to teaching the craft of writing. And that was a transformative summer because it was when writing went from this very instinctive, subjective thing to a craft with clearly defined rules and guidelines and kind of like a scientific method for thinking about how you compel a reader and keep them hooked throughout a story. So yeah, I think that's when I transitioned from just being somebody who knew when I got excited by words and when a passage was working to somebody who could determine exactly what made that passage work.
1: Is it also true that you Googled how to find an agent?
0: Yes. So I asked Google, like, how do you publish a book? And Google said, get a literary agent. And then I asked, who are some literary agents? And on the first page, there was a list of 10 people who represent speculative fiction. So I went down the list and I emailed them all. And the first person who responded is still my agent today.
1: Is that right? Oh, wow. That's exciting. So really, you didn't know what you were doing.
0: No.
1: Wow. I think I read in the New Yorker piece about you where you would also send chapters, was it to your dad, and just say, is this anything? How did that go?
0: Yeah, me and Charles Dickens are the same. We're writing serial fiction. But how it happened was I had like a very rough draft of the entire novel. And then I was going through and cleaning up chapters one by one. But at that point, I had worked on it for a while with no eyes on it. And I really just wanted to show somebody, like anybody, that what I'd been working on all this time. So I sent chapters one by one to my father as I finished them. And I mean, he's the perfect reader. Like, he only had praise and no criticism. And it was just his sheer like enthusiasm that kept me going. Whenever I finished a chapter, he would say, "This is so awesome. I love what you did here. I can't wait to find out what happens next." And I did a project on serial fiction earlier in grad school, and there's an interesting effect where when you have a reader hanging on your every word, you start to structure chapters so that they end in cliffhangers, and each chapter is also its own complete story arc because your reader gets them in installments. That's not how I write now, but that's why the Poppy War is a little episodic, because it wasn't just that I wanted my dad to enjoy the whole thing as a work of art, but every few days I wanted him to get that little burst of excitement. So yeah, it both encouraged me to finish the manuscript, but I think that serial format has a profound effect on the craft and pacing.
1: Okay. So, and I'm going to ask you about Katabasis, but is it Katabasis? Katabasis? I hear everybody saying it, however.
0: And they can say it however they like.
1: How do you say it?
0: I say Katabasis.
1: Katabasis. We'll go with that. So in Katabasis, you set the main character's inner conflict early on. And this is what she wonders. This is what the Alice character wonders. Would she rather graduate, produce brilliant research, and go out in a blaze of glory? Or would she rather live out her natural lifespan, gray-haired and drooling, fading into irrelevance, consumed by regret? Are those really our only two choices?
0: Well, I think your hair looks very nice. It's a book about obsession and distortion, and it's not a perspective I share, but

0: I'm trying to capture this all-consuming passion for academic achievement that you can feel at the start of grad school. And near the end of my grad program, I really live for long walks on the beach. I think fading into irrelevance and eating cake every day sounds very nice. But without giving too much of the book away, it's very much an exploration of transitioning from somebody who would burn up for that single moment of glory to somebody who is learning to look up and behold the stars.
1: Wow. So this main character, I mean, she's so interesting. She's so desperate for validation from her professor, a person who abused her and objectified her, and whom she may have killed, that she is willing to shorten her own life, descend into hell with no guarantee she'll find her way out, all so she can get a letter of recommendation from him?
0: I think the letter of the recommendation is a MacGuffin, but this book really is about student-teacher relationships and all the ways in which they can go wrong. And everything he just said is not a spoiler. This is all in the first chapter. But I think about this a lot because I've been a student for a lot of my life, but for the past few years, I've been transitioning from the student to the teacher. These days, most of the time when I enter a classroom, I'm at the front of the classroom. I wrote the syllabus, I prepared the lecture, and I no longer feel like so close in age with my undergraduates, and that's really nice. Like, I think in my mid-20s, I'd be like, I hope they respect me, but now they call me old, which...
1: that's harsh.
0: I don't know. One of them wrote in his course eval, like, Professor Kwong was fantastic. She did not mind when we made fun of her age and the fact that she doesn't know slang like what ought means. Five
1: wow.
0: out of five.
1: Wow.
0: So I'm thinking about, you know, how to be a good teacher. And I'm thinking about that, like, that intimacy and the spark that you feel in the classroom and how you make the most of that pedagogically. But there's all these potentials for abuse. And has anybody here seen the Damien Chazelle film Whiplash?
1: Oh, sure.
0: Yeah, it's a fantastic film.
1: Brutal. It's a brutal book. A brutal movie.
0: Yeah,
1: I mean.
0: brutal film. It's about a drumming student played by Miles Teller who has a similarly like toxic but intense relationship with his music teacher, who is abusive physically, emotionally, verbally. Like, he throws cymbals at his head, he makes him practice until his hands bleed, he berates him in public. And Miles Teller's character, he can't quit. Like, he always comes crawling back. He believes that in order to be the best musician, the best drummer he can be, he needs Fletcher, this teacher. And so I was thinking about not just what makes a professor abusive like that, but what explains the student who chooses to stay. And in Alice's case and in Peter's case, it's a sadly familiar logic. Like, you stay because you get used to it. And at some point you think you deserve the abuse, and also it makes you special that you've been singled out for this mistreatment. And you also think, only by going through this can I become the best possible scholar. So it's a very complicated and sad and unquittable relationship they have with Grimes.
1: Well, and you've spent so much time in grad school, and I mean, in languages and philosophy and literature, and you portray it in such these dire, bullying, narcissistic, kind of cult-like ways. I'm reading this and I'm thinking, but this is where you've spent almost half your life. Why do you keep going back?
0: Well, I'm like Alice, I can't quit. Well, I will say I'm very blessed with my PhD advisor. Actually, my entire committee is women of color, and that's really cool. The last time we were all in a room together, I had just passed my qualifying exams, and I got quite emotional, like seeing not just one, but three possible role models who could teach me how to navigate this world and hold myself with dignity and never like cower to anybody. Like, that's really cool. So they're a big part of why I'm able to stay. But I also think if you

0: love something, then you want to make it better. And like somebody's going to be in that classroom and somebody will be advising students. And if everybody leaves, then you just have people like Grimes there. So I want to be the good teacher that the students like benefit from.
1: Yeah. Yeah, I'm sure you are, and I'm sure you will continue to be. I do think that the difficulty that this Alice character and really other characters like in Babel and Rin, it, just in the whole education process, your ability to stay out of the mental health issues that those characters have done, you were able to do that because you were able to write and tell stories and address those things. Would you say that mental health was actually one of the things that was driving you to tell these great stories?
0: I think so. I mean, writing helps. I'm also in therapy, and I started seeing this fantastic therapist just this year because I used to get like panic attacks going on tour, and now I don't. Now I just draw very fat round birds in a sketchbook, and it's great. It keeps me very calm. I do think there is a really therapeutic effect to chronicling difficult emotion. There's something I always do whenever I'm experiencing an intense feeling, good or bad, where I kind of split my psyche, and there's the me that is undergoing, let's say, grief. I've been dealing with a lot of grief recently. So there's the me that is grieving, and then like part of myself kind of floats outside, and it's just very curious and detached and observant. And that part of me is asking, oh, this is really interesting. How would we turn this feeling into language so that we could use it in a book later? It's not so crudely utilitarian as that. They're just really seeking to articulate all this feeling in a way that I can apprehend. So the part of me is thinking, like, where does this emotion sit in the body? Like physically, like where in the chest is the grief? Like, how is the crying working? Like, where does it start? Does it start with the breathing? When does the crying turn into like dry hiccuping? What's the purpose of that? And then I write all that down at the moment that I am still experiencing the emotion, and it usually calms me down. Mostly it helps to make me intelligible to myself. And then I put that in a book and then inflict it on a lot of other people. So I think the writing doesn't make the hard times easier, but it does give me a map of everything that was swirling through my mind, and it makes me feel less like my head's going to explode.
1: Sure, sure. The Professor Grimes character is so problematic in this book, and he says this to Alice regarding the challenge of her succeeding in grad school. He says to her, you don't talk like them, you don't look like them, and your research doesn't fit what they're looking for. You will always have to perform twice as well for half the acclaim. You have no room for mistakes. Is that the message? That's not the message you're getting now based on what you just said about your committee, but was that the message you were getting early on in your academic career?
0: No, I went to college in 2013. Alice was doing her programs in the 1980s. So that is historicizing her situation. Again, like I've just been so lucky with mentors who look like me and show me a path forward for what I want to do.
1: So, but to continue that, I'm later you have the character thinking it seemed like the best way for her to prove that women were not just inferior was to just not be inferior. Is it that simple?
0: No, Alice is a very bad feminist. I'm glad you bring that up, though, because I was trying to contextualize how somebody might think about their own gender and how they're supposed to behave because of that in the 80s. The 80s are an interesting period to me. My editor, who is older than me, says that I'm not allowed to call it a period piece. So it's just an era that I was not around to witness, but many were. But the 70s and 80s are interesting to me as this counterculture

0: structural backlash to a lot of the progressive and anti-colonial movements of the 60s, like on the heels of the civil rights era, you have like Vietnam and Reagan and Thatcher. And so Alice and Peter are coming up in a world where on both sides of the Atlantic, Reagan and Thatcher are in power, and this has seeped into their cultural ideology. So Alice exists in this weird middle period, this awkward transition moment between second and third wave feminism, where most of the material gains for women have been fought for and won by feminists she doesn't know and doesn't acknowledge. So when she's going to school, she can enroll, she can matriculate anywhere, she can vote. Women are at least like nominally represented in most fields. So she is embarrassed by feminists. She finds them hysterical. She thinks they're bra-burning, like radical, like complainers who like are screeching for too long about how they are victims of sexism, when really she thinks you should just keep your head down and do good work and you can hang with the lads. And it's this very neoliberal, self-sufficient, like, denial of systemic oppression that she thinks is going to save her. She thinks that's the way out. So she has constructed this cage of belief around her invulnerability to systemic sexism. And then when terrible things happen to her, because in large part because of her gender, she has no framework for how to deal with it. She doesn't have anybody to turn to. She can't even really admit what's happened to herself. And she has no system for solidarity or support. So, yeah, so she's a terrible feminist, and she suffers the consequences.
1: Wow. Yeah, I found her to be a really conflicted person. But she's also seeking this validation, and that's what I think is so wonderful about this book, all of your books, actually, which seem to be about human longing, the desire for the main character to have someone or something say, you're okay, you're gonna belong. Would that be an accurate portrayal of most of your main characters, that's their longing? It's okay to say no.
0: Well, sometimes we had a fantastic conversation with some creative writing and journalism students earlier, when somebody asked a great question about how do you, when do you decide your character's desires? And it made me realize I often have a nominal desire at the start of the story that purportedly motivates the character and explains their actions, but typically halfway through the story they realize that was a false desire, or that it was their initial motivation, but it's not going to make them happy. It's not going to leave them satisfied, and there was a deeper, truer desire all along, and that's when the story pivots to something more interesting. So I think certainly in the beginning, most of the characters just want to be a part of the institutions that they crave to be acknowledged by. But by the end of the book, I mean, Robin blows up Oxford, so it can't all be about belonging. Sometimes it has to be about taking down the British Empire.
1: I think that's one of the beautiful things, actually, of all of your books, where it's almost one of those be careful what you wish for. All of the characters have these unintended kind of outcomes. But I do wonder, on the back to the validation point, and being at first anyway, feeling like this is what I want, was that ever you? You were on that quest of I need the validation of the academy or a professor or getting a book published or whatever. Was that a little bit about you too?
0: Yeah, certainly. I grew up as a Chinese immigrant in Dallas, Texas, and there weren't a lot of people who looked like me. So I think I've always grown up feeling a bit on the outside. I was actually bullied quite badly for it in elementary school, but I did not notice. This is like a retroactive observation, because at the time I was just such a bookworm that I was more absorbed in fictional worlds than what was going on around me. So I remember clearly, like, I'd be at recess.

0: And kids would be making fun of me, and I would just tune them out because I was reading. And there was also, I remember so clearly, Preston Marks. I still know your name.
1: Preston, get up here.
0: But in fifth grade, this boy named Preston, who was very as popular as a fifth grader can be, but he and some of the cool boy, like, they prank called me, and Preston said, "Rebecca, will you go out with me?" And I said, "Ew, no." And I hung up the phone. I really just didn't notice it at the time because I was such a loner bookworm. But I look back and I think, like, oh, I really was on the outside. So I think that's why a lot of my work is about outsiders kind of longing to be a part of this scene that they're just observing as if it's a film or a TV show. And I think when you are on the outside like that, like, you want to chase the shiny prizes because that is a sense of validation. So I was chasing scholarships, I was chasing fellowships, and those were all nice. But you discover pretty quickly, like, life can't be about winning things. You get a chance to have all this education, and then you ask, what am I supposed to do with all of this? Like, how do I start sending that knowledge back out into the world? So, very happy not to be that 20-year-old who's just applying for things anymore.
1: Sure. One of the things that I thought was so funny about this descent into hell that Alice goes in, there's one of the rings of hell that is occupied by creative writing students, where they glower at each other in silence and go everywhere in groups. And then there's another ring where the characters are obsessively going over their dissertations, and they know they're never going to get past. But I want to bring up a line from Yellowface related to this, where the main character is talking to her mom about writing, and the mom says, "Writing isn't the whole world." And the Juniper character says, "But writing is the whole world. I want to move people's hearts. I want my books to be in stores all over the world. I want my words to last forever. I want to leave behind a mountain of pages that scream, 'Juniper Song was here, and she told us what was on her mind.'" Is that you?
0: I actually don't think so. I think my motivations have changed over time. When I was earlier in my career, I wanted to be read so badly, especially because when The Poppy War first came out, it wasn't a bestseller. It was actually only this year that any of those books made it onto a bestsellers list. It was The Dragon Republic, infuriatingly, because they released a special edition, and that did quite well, and that was the first time any of those books got on the list, and it had to be that one. But when the books first came out, it was a very quiet launch, and I was kind of sick to my stomach with fear that this was it, like, my career was over. I wasn't going to get this chance again, that all this hard work wasn't going to add up to anything, and that my words would kind of sink into oblivion. So I think I really craved the acknowledgement back then, but I think you can't write for fame, you can't write for acclaim. I think these things do not keep you satisfied. I think they're actually quite dangerous to think about too often, if ever. And I think the best thing for a writer is to love it as this atelic activity where it's all about that singular moment between you and the blank page, just the creation of the manuscript. And at this point, what I'm in love with is just the craft. And that's why my favorite book of all the books I've ever written is always the book that nobody's read yet, the book I'm currently working on. Like, I'm happiest in that place where everything's, like, floating in the air and nothing's set. The book hasn't gone to print, like, I'm the only one who's even seen it. Like, I just like the activity of writing, and I'm really blessed with all these other parts of my career, and it's cool to be able to share this with everybody else. But I think you have to love the act itself, otherwise you can't sustain yourself on the external consequences.

0: This new book is being made into a video, into a series on Amazon. Is that right?
1: Yes.
0: So, can we talk about that?
1: No.
0: Did I bring up something I wasn't supposed to bring up?
1: No, actually, somebody on my production team is here, so
0: We never talked
1: he'll
0: about
1: report
0: it.
1: everything to legal if I speak out of turn. What I will say is this. I'm not a screenwriter. I don't know how anything works in Hollywood, and I'm not sure I want to. Like, I like having total creative control over my projects, like the whole like writing by committee thing and having to seek approval from multiple people. Like, I really admire the people who can create good art that way, but I think I'm just not built for it. So my attitude to all my screen adaptations has always been find a team that you trust, find talent that you trust, and just give them your blessing and let them do whatever they want. It's never been important to me that an adaptation is faithful, only that it's interesting. Because I think like if the film or TV adaptation just replicated every beat of the book, like just read the book. But it's a different art form with different potential, and you have sound and you have image, and you can do so many cool things. You don't have to limit yourself to the original text. So all I'm ever looking for is somebody who has read the book and as a jumping off point and is excited about their own vision. And in Angela Kang, who is the showrunner attached to the Amazon adaptation, I think I've really found that. So I trust her to make something really cool.
0: All right. When can we expect to see something?
1: I don't know.
0: Fair enough. Fair enough. What about the discipline that you get into? I think you're a runner, right? So how, and there was a book, Murakami's book on running has influenced you. Why is running part of your writing discipline?
1: Because it sucks. Running is so
0: Really?
1: hard. And it's just the physical equivalent of writing. Like, when I go out to run in the morning, it's sheer willpower. Nobody is asking me to run. Nobody wants to hear about my running. And this is why runners are annoying, because we just love to brag about our running. There's no point to my running all those miles except that I arbitrarily set this goal and I decided I want to do it. And it's the same with writing. Like, you can come up with a million excuses why you don't want to sit down at your writing desk and just create something out of thin air. And just deciding, like, I have the willpower to like brute force my way through this anyways, like that feels really, really nice. Like, achieving something for no other reason than you decided you want to. So in my mornings, I get up, I go for a run first because I think you should start your day with the hardest thing possible because everything else will feel easier. And I think running is the hardest thing possible. So I do my miles and then I come back and I'm like, oh, this is fantastic. Like, all I have to do is sit around for the rest of the day. And then writing feels easy after that.
0: That's pretty good method. So what about advice to writers? We have a lot of writers in the audience, people who are going to be watching this. Do you have any advice for them on good writing advice?
1: I have two pieces of advice that I always tell people, no matter at what stage in their writing journey they're on. The first is that the library is a free MFA program. I never did an MFA. I never majored in creative writing. I did have that wonderful experience at Odyssey, but the best thing that even studying with Jean taught me is that good writers are good readers, and you have to learn not just to read a book for enjoyment, but to kind of pick it apart as a series of craft choices. Once you notice that something in the text is compelling you, you step back and ask, how is the author achieving this? And you make a note of that. When I teach my undergrads, I assign them to come into class with three wow to how moments in our selected readings. So they mark three places in the text where they felt, wow, that's so cool. Like, that

0: exchange of dialogue was moving, or this description was very vivid, or this plot twist was awesome, just a moment where they were really gripped by the story, then I asked them to try to unpack the how, like what were the craft choices here that made me feel that way. And through the close reading, we then extract some general principles of how you write well. And I think this is the only good way to learn writing, because you can talk about craft in the abstract all day long, but unless you're in the weeds, like experimenting with it and seeing other people implement it, they are not going to make any sense to you. So just read all the time, read broadly, read carefully, and make a note every single time you notice something that works. The second piece of advice I always give writers is a piece of advice that was once told to me by somebody who I've forgotten. So sorry for the lack of credit. But it's your capabilities as a writer only extend as far as your understanding of other people. I think this is really important because a lot of people choose writing because it's a solitary activity. Like, I'm an introvert. I like to work alone in my office. But if you're just writing about your subjective experience of the world and your experiences, you might have maybe one good book in you, and then I think you run out of observations pretty fast. But to keep writing fiction that builds like a realistic portrait of how people other than you are experiencing this weird, cool world, then you have to be intensely curious about others all the time. And this means going to parties. But it also just means like stepping outside of yourself and asking questions to everybody that you meet, and just being very open to ways of living that aren't your own. So I try to do that as much as I can, and now I'm the weird girl at parties who goes up to people and I'm like, what's your childhood trauma? But yeah, I'm really popular.
1: What could you tell us about the new book?
0: Taipei Story?
1: Uh-huh.
0: Well, it's almost done. I'm in the last round of revision, so it's very close. It's coming out next September. It's not fantasy, it's literary fiction. It's a coming-of-age story about a college freshman who is studying Chinese abroad in Taipei when her grandfather passes away. And I was studying Chinese in Taipei when my grandfather passed away. And this was very hard for me because the whole point of studying Chinese was so that I could connect with my extended family and learn their stories and really just have like the sort of adult conversations we would have had if I had grown up in China and, you know, spoken their language earlier. But I was working on that reconnection, but I kept deferring all these conversations to the future because I didn't feel confident in my Chinese yet. And then my grandfather passed away, and now I'll never get that chance. So the book is my way of exploring, like, what happens if that diaspora return is not possible, and what happens if you can only have conversations and pose your questions to empty space. So I'm very proud of it. It's a sad book, but I think like a very humanist and hopeful book and a life-affirming book in the end.
1: Okay, cool. We've got a couple of questions from people who sent questions in. So let me ask you, a reader or one of the people in the audience sent this in. What made you want to write a happy ending for the main couple this time around?
0: Jeez, talk about spoilers.
1: Okay. Well, do you want me to move on?
0: No, I guess now we know. I got married. And I was finishing the book as we were preparing for our wedding. And I think, and we went through a pretty terrible time. Bennett and I, he got very sick.
1: He almost died, right?
0: Yeah, he's doing a lot better now. And the book is like a love letter to him, and it's called Catabasis, not just because it's a literal descent to the underworld, but it's exploring like what lands people in their personal hells and also how you find the strength to climb out of there. And the book really only came together once we got through that that time. And I was just so grateful for it and so happy to be on the other side where we were looking at the stars together again. So for once in my life, I didn't kill off everybody at the end.
1: Wow. One person asked, how is the final draft of this book different from the first draft that you wrote?
0: There's a lot more math in it.
1: Now or then?
0: There's a lot more math in it now, and I'll explain why. In the original draft, there's a scene when Alice and Peter are arguing over their maps of hell. And Alice has a linear map that is just the river as a straight line and the courts in order. And Peter has this map that both of them keep calling the pizza anus because it looks like it's a circle with wedges and a little circle in the middle. And they're both just convinced that the other's map is nonsense. And in the original draft, the metaphor was that they were both wrong, and just as they are both wrong about each other, about themselves, about Grimes, about life. And then my agent read it, and she said, I think this would be a lot more powerful if they were both right but didn't realize it. And I was like, Hannah, that's ridiculous. The maps are incompatible. And she said, not if hell has hyperbolic geometry.
1: And wait, your editor said that?
0: She was an English math double major, and she is married to a math professor. So,
1: wow.
0: When she decided on my behalf it would have hyperbolic geometry, and then they made me take Zoom math tutoring lessons with them. Okay, like, Hannah and Josh, they would sit my ass down, and Joshua would be like, here's some homework. Like, watch these videos on the Poincaré disk model. And I was like, this sucks.
1: Hold on. Whose book is this? Is it yours or is it hers?
0: It made the book a lot better. So this is what hyperbolic geometry is. I had to study really hard for this, so I need to show off. As opposed to Euclidean geometry, which is our best framework for understanding like our physical space, even though that's not quite right, hyperbolic geometry has removed the parallel postulate. What that means is that given a line and a point above that line, Euclidean geometry, there would only be one possible line that intersects that point, but never intersects our original line. It'd be that parallel line. Hyperbolic geometry, there's infinitely many lines that run parallel to that original line. The upshot of this is very topsy-turvy physical space. There's something called negative curvature. So space looks like a coral or like a Pringle chip. But it means that from within the space, things can look linear. But from without, it can look all like twisted and spherical and weird. So Alice and Peter's maps are actually both completely right. And they don't realize this until later in the book.
1: They're right, but they aren't compatible, are they?
0: They are compatible. They're just different representations of the same hyperbolic space from different perspectives.
1: Yeah, I guess I wasn't paying attention. I kind of wandered off there for a minute.
0: The last thing I'll say is Babel had like 6 sensitivity readers for language and culture and things. Catavasis had 1 sensitivity reader for math. There's some other cool stuff there about like certain mathematical paradoxes, and that's all thanks to Joshua. So everybody thank the mathematicians in your life.
1: Wow. So here's my final question, and that is, do you feel like you still need to Google how to write a book?
0: Well, I don't use Google anymore for that specific question. But I we talked about this earlier with the creative writing students as well. I do like starting over with every book and learning a new set of craft guidelines. I would hate to be in the place where I feel like I've mastered everything I can master about craft. And this is why I jump between genres a lot and try out radically different voices from book to book.

0: friends. It didn't feel safe. It didn't feel predictable, but it felt awesome. And I never want writing to feel boring. Like, I never want to feel like I have a grasp of the thing. I think certain skill levels do carry over, like discipline and just like technical knowledge of like scene construction and sentence construction and all of that. But my writing style differs so much with each project. It really does feel like I'm becoming a writer for the first time to meet the demands of that story. And that is really cool.
1: Yeah, that is. And actually, I lied. I just want to ask you one other thing. There's a Marcus Aurelius quote that means something to you that has to do with leading a life of ambition. What is that quote and why is it so important to you?
0: Well, I don't know which quote you're referring to. But
1: do you want me to give it to you?
0: Yes.
1: Okay, keep talking and I'll find it.
0: Well, I can tell you.
1: Oh, here it is. Here it is. Go ahead.
0: I can tell you a different quote that I think about all the time. Well, when I was on stage in New York, somebody asked me how I deal with like public reception and praise and criticism. And I was reading Meditations for the first time because I realized I'd never gotten to it. And there's a passage that I love. It goes something like this. Are you worried about your reputation? How arbitrary, how capricious those who praise you, the emptiness of those applauding hands, the endless abyss of time swallows all, and how small a space in which all of this happens. So take refuge in yourself, in the back roads of your mind, and I found that very moving because, all of this will turn to dust, and to be too concerned about fleeting praise or fleeting criticism would be such a total waste of my short time here. So I'm finding purpose, again, in the etelic activity of creation and just trying to craft a better thing with each novel. And otherwise, there's another part in the Meditations where Marcus Aurelius says, a beautiful thing is not more or less beautiful if you praise it. Like, its beauty is its own reward. So I think that way about my craft. Like, if the book is good, it's good, and it doesn't matter what anybody else says.
1: That's way better than what I had. So, Rebecca Kwong, thank you for being at the Writers' Symposium.

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1: The work that we were doing, we found that these embryos could develop sometimes quite far, up to about

mid-gestation, halfway through pregnancy, up to 25 somite stage. And so this looked very interesting. But the question was, can they develop to adulthood? Can they form into a living, free-living organism?

0: got that together and I almost threw it away. I thought, no, that's kind of fun. Brought it home, put it on the table, went to play with the babies. And then I hear from the other room the most amazing sound. Somebody responding with pleasure to my work.
1: You'd never experience
0: that. Not for a long
1: that.
0: Time, but Paula was belly laughing at these things. And a little switch got thrown.

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Old Edith met the woman at the well. Jesus met the woman. He met the woman at the well, and he told her everything that she had done. He said, woman, oh woman, where is your husband? Well, he said, woman, oh woman, where is your husband? Well, he said, woman, oh woman.

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And she told them, I found me a man, told me everything I'd done. Oh, yeah.

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Oh, Jesus, met the woman at the well. Jesus met the woman.

things she had done. Told all about her five husbands, everything she had done. He told her everything, everything she had done. And he told her everything she had done.

0: I think a lot of people get into the brewing industry as a outlet for creative expression, which I think is great. But unless your creative expression perfectly overlaps with what consumers are expecting, you're going to need to do a little bit more digging into what your consumers want. I think it's all about just understanding where most consumers lie and how you kind of drive towards that.
1: You're watching UCTV, University of California Television.

In my laboratory at UC Davis, we work with species in which adult individuals form a pair bond, a strong selective bond to another individual. These species include tiki monkeys, prairie voles, and seahorses. They also happen to be the ones in which we see important roles for males in parenting of offspring. So the overarching goals for our lab are therefore to understand the neurobiology of pair bonding or love, as well as the neuroscience and consequences of parenting, and the positive and negative health consequences of social bonds. For instance, the effects of loss. And we'll talk more about luminance later. So why do we study love and loss in animal models? In the last few years, there's been a growing interest in the neurobiology of social connectedness and its reverse, the lack of social connectedness or the even stronger emotion that we experience as grief. There is substantial evidence from human research that social connection matters to your health, whether it's through social structure, being married or not married, having a smaller or larger network size, etc., or social functions, whether you have a sense of connection that results from actual or perceived inclusion, or the quality of your social bonds. Are they high quality or low quality? The lack of desired social contact, whether it's loneliness, social isolation, or grief, can have effects on our health as large as those of exercise, diet, or smoking. Of these categories, social isolation, just straight up lack of social contact, is by far the best studied in humans and animals. Lonely people, on the other hand, may have social contact, but it may be significantly less contact than they desire. Finally, grief is defined specifically as the response to loss of an attachment partner or other close person. And prolonged grief is now a diagnostic in the diagnostics and standards manual used by psychiatrists. So let's use cancer as an example. Loneliness increases the risk of cancer mortality by 9%

social isolation or grief increase the risk by over 20%. Now, grief is a human emotion, and animals can't tell us if they're feeling grief. But what we can study is the response to loss of an attachment partner, which can cause significant distress in certain species. So I would argue that to study grief in animals, we need a model which, as an adult, forms these types of close relationships. So that excludes most normal laboratory models like mice, rats, etc. However, it does include TD monkeys, prairie voles, and seahorses. So I'm talking a lot about pair bonds. I should probably define a pair bond. It's a psychological construct, meaning that you can't see or measure a pair bond, but you can measure the behaviors that reflect a pair bond. You can also think of this as an attachment bond between two adults. So as far as the affective or emotional component of a pair bond, we follow the definitions originated by two famous developmental psychologists you may be familiar with, John Bowlby and Mary Ainsworth, in that there are three major qualities of an attachment: a selective preference for the partner, distress upon separation from the partner, and the ability of the partner to help buffer you against outside stressors. In particular, this last piece, the stress buffering, may help us connect the pair bond to long-term consequences on health. And we often measure at least one component of the pair bonds using this classic test pioneered by Sue Carter and Jesse Williams, known as a partner preference test, in which your subject animal chooses between interacting with their partner, a stranger, or spending time alone. So you'll hear this test come up again during the talk. So for the purposes of this talk, when I talk about pair bonds, I'm talking about what many humans would call a type of love. So let's start talking about the neurobiology of love. Formation of a pair bond requires the involvement of a number of different neural systems, including those that underlie the capacities for individual recognition, for reward, and for motor control. What I often tell my undergraduates is that if you want to form a pair bond, you have to like your mate, at least in the beginning, and you have to remember who they are. So we need both this preference and social memory. Each hormone and neurotransmitter in our bodies has a receptor that it has to bind to in order to have a physiological effect. So for some time, it's been thought that the key difference in a species which forms these pair bonds is the co-localization of oxytocin and vasopressin receptors, which are associated with social memory, with dopamine receptors, which are involved in motivation, and opioid pathways, which are involved in positive and negative feelings. A large part of our research is focused on the development of TD monkeys as a non-human primate model for the neurobiology of pair bonding and trying to understand how all of these pathways interact as a system. TD monkeys are small American monkeys which form strong pair bonds. The males are fantastic fathers. In fact, they are the primary caregivers for the infants, and the infants are actually attached to the fathers, not the mothers. But these strong pair bonds make them a perfect species for us to work with. So one of the major methods that we use to study the neurobiology of pair bonding in TD monkeys is PET scanning. This is a method by which we attach a chemical to radiation. When we inject it into our subject and use a PET scanner to visualize where it's taken up in the brain. One chemical that we use frequently is glucose. Glucose is the only fuel that your brain uses. And therefore, you can see when we give radioactive glucose, then test the monkey with whatever stimulus we want, maybe their partner, maybe a stranger, etc., for 30 minutes. They can be awake during that stimulus period. And then we can anesthetize them, put them in the scanner, and look to see where the glucose has been taken up in the brain. And the cool thing is that the image in the scanner reflects the uptake from when they're awake and undergoing this behavioral stimulus. We also use pharmacology or manipulation of hormones. We often give these hormones intranasally, as you see here. And finally, we archive all brain tissue from TD monkeys, which are euthanized for health reasons. So my own monkey research is not terminal. So when I show you brain slices like these, none of these monkeys were euthanized specifically for research. In pursuing these questions, we focused primarily, but not exclusively, on the hormone

oxytocin. And you've already heard a lot about oxytocin today. But remember that I said that the key to being a pair bonding species was having dopamine receptors, opioid receptors, et cetera, in the same area as oxytocin receptors, the same brain areas. So in TD monkeys, we map the oxytocin receptors. This is the oxytocin receptor column here in the middle, column B. And one area, the lateral septum, popped out as having both oxytocin and dopamine receptors integrated together. So what do we find? The first set of studies that we did was in male TD monkeys, and we found, first of all, that when they form a pair bond, the glucose uptake in their whole brain goes up, but it goes up even higher in areas related to social memory and in areas that contain dopamine receptors, like the lateral septum. We said earlier that the lateral septum may be a key to pair bonding in TD monkeys because it contains both dopamine receptors and oxytocin receptors. Now, there's currently no good way to measure oxytocin receptors using PET scanning in live monkeys. However, we can measure dopamine receptors this way. So one question we had was whether dopamine receptors change with pair bonding as they do in prairie voles, another socially monogamous species. When we examined this question in male TD monkeys, we looked at a number of areas that contain dopamine receptors and found that the dopamine receptors increased in the lateral septum and none of the other areas post pair bonding. This, however, was in males. When we recently repeated the experiment in females, we also found a change in dopamine receptors, including in the lateral septum, but in the opposite direction. So one very important and I think fascinating thing is that even when a behavior looks very similar in males and females, sometimes what's happening in the brain is completely different. So we've also shown that if we block the dopamine receptors, we can almost eliminate mate guarding behavior, which is part of maintaining the pair bond in males. And we don't know yet whether that's also true for females and whether we'll see the same behavioral functions. These sex differences also extend to the effects of oxytocin and vasopressin. We've done a lot of manipulation of oxytocin and vasopressin. And for instance, we found that vasopressin enhances male preference for their partner, while it reduces females' preference for their partner, and even results in females doing some pretty, sexy lip smacking at the stranger male. Over time, we've mapped out our idea about the system that we think underlies pair bonding in TD monkeys. So in this diagram, each of the bigger rectangles is a brain area, and each of the smaller boxes are different kinds of receptors. The main idea here, you don't need to get bogged down in details, but the main idea is that stimuli from the partner are coming in from different senses. They're visual, they're somatosensory, et cetera. These produce neural information that gets integrated with oxytocin and dopamine in the lateral septum. And eventually, this leads to attraction-related behavior. Now, we've spent a number of years trying to test each link in neurochemical related detail in this model, but the point that I want to make is that complex behavior relies not on one brain area or one chemical, but on complicated neural systems like this. So, loss. I promised to talk about loss as well. We said grief is a natural response to the loss of a specific individual. And that's why pair bonding species make appropriate models to study grief. However, grief can sometimes be crippling or disabling, and thus negative for our overall health. TD monkeys show both behavioral and neuroendocrine changes in response to separation from their partner. Specifically, this starts out with elevations in locomotion and vocalization. They're searching for their partner. Cortisol, which is a hormone that's released during stress and is related to mobilization of resources, energetic resources, also goes up. We've previously characterized many of the neural and hormonal responses to separation in male TD monkeys. After 48 hours, the glucose uptake in the brain goes down in many areas. After 2 weeks, the whole brain glucose has gone down, so the brain is actually less active when separated from the mate. The TDs also show increases both in oxytocin and cerebrospinal fluid, as well as insulin. So there's lots of endocrine and hormonal changes that come along with separation. We've also talked about social buffering of stress.
or the ability of your partner to reduce the effect of other stressors on an individual. The point that I'd like to make is that both of these are situations that in which your partner is regulating your internal state, whether it's kind of in a negative way with separation or a positive way with stress buffering. These are ways in which our partners affect us. So in our current project, we're looking at the interactions between oxytocin and the kappa opioid receptor and how these interactions are involved in this ability of our partner to alter our internal state, either by separation or by social buffering. The kappa opioid receptor is the receptor that binds dynorphin, which is a chemical that your brain releases during stress. And there are kappa opioid receptors located on oxytocin neurons in certain areas of your brain, implying that these two neurochemicals are working together. So we can measure the kappa opioid receptor using PET scanning. These are TD monkey PET scans from the front and then also from the sides. And you can see here that in the control scans, our PET tracer is binding to the kappa opioid receptors because you have them throughout your brain. There's also a very obvious difference here in the middle when we use an antagonist to block the receptors. You can see that we don't have any binding then. And on the right is the scan when we use a drug to activate the receptors. Now, the really cool thing here is that you can indirectly measure dynorphin release using this method. So if something stressful happens and you release dynorphin, there'll be fewer available kappa opioid receptors for our radioactive chemical to bind to. So we'll see lower binding. So if you're protected from stress so that you feel better, you would release less dynorphin and the radioactive chemical would show higher binding. So it's sort of the inverse of the internal release. So I'm going to just show you a quick sample of the data we're collecting on this exact topic, the effects of social buffering on the kappa opioid receptor. So in this study, there were 10 pairs of TD monkeys, 10 males and 10 females. Each animal in each pair underwent three conditions: a baseline condition, a stress condition in which they were handled, they received a blood draw, and then they sat alone for half an hour, and a stress buffered condition in which they received a blood draw, but then spent the half an hour with their pair mate. And we then scanned their brain to examine occupancy of the kappa opioid receptor. Now, for the moment, I'm just gonna focus in on this one area of the brain and the one condition, the stress buffered condition, in an area that's associated with stress, the amygdala. So in here, we're measuring the kappa opioid binding potential on the y-axis. And you can see that on average, we're seeing higher binding potential in males than in females in the stress buffered condition. That means more of our radio tracer was able to bind in the males than in the females. And that suggests that the males release less dynorphin and that essentially their stress was being buffered better by their partner than the female's stress was being buffered. Their binding, female's binding potential is lower, therefore they released more dynorphin. So basically, it seems like the females were better able to help their male partners buffer stress than vice versa. Probably not that surprising to some of you. Now, each one of these dots is an individual, so you can also see that there's individual variation in response, which might reflect something about the pair bond. Finally, I thought I'd briefly tell you about the newest project in my lab. I've always wanted to add a socially monogamous fish species to our studies of the neuroendocrinology of pair bonding. So we've been studying pair bonding in seahorses. Lined seahorses are known to be socially monogamous in the wild, but we wanted to study them in the same sorts of tests that have been used in mammalian pair bonding. So we set up a partner preference test on seahorses, a lot like the one that I talked about earlier used in prairie voles and TD monkeys. If you look closely here, you can see that there are grates with holes that are separating this tank into thirds. And then in the middle is a male subject. He's up against the grate across from his female partner. And the stranger female is kind of hiding up here in the corner.
What we soon realized, though, in running these tests is that the behavior of the seahorses depends a lot on different conditions, like temperature of the water, which cohort they were in. So we found a general preference for the

partner, but it was relatively small. However, having worked for many years with brown furry creatures, it didn't really occur to me at first that change in color, change in luminance, could be a method of social communication in these fish that we weren't initially latching onto. And we're hoping that those luminance changes are a more stable readout. So I think that color change is maybe not the most descriptive term, because what really happens is that these animals, in the course of seconds, can become brighter, somewhat shiny, and almost iridescent. So if you watch the seahorse on the left in this clip, you'll see that his belly becomes quite white, and we can measure these changes in brightness. Here's a still where you can see how bright this particular male has become. So we worked with Dr. Rafael Duarte, who's an expert in seahorse color vision, to help us quantify these changes. And I'll just show you a little bit of data. So we examined mutual interactions during partner preference tests between a focal seahorse and their partner or an opposite sex stranger. And so for each interaction, the maximum luminance was compared to the minimum luminance to calculate the percent change. In the female focal partner preference, so this is the white circles here, during focal subject partner mutual interactions, so this is the left, you can see here that the female subject is increasing her luminance slightly, while the male partner is really changing quite a lot, increasing by about 40%. During the interactions with the stranger, you can see that neither the female nor the strange male really were changing much as far as the luminance. Now, in the male focal partner preference, the black squares, you can see that the male subject is changing at about 20% increase. The female partner is changing slightly. And then you see a similar but less extreme pattern when the male interacts with the stranger. So he'll increase his luminance slightly for the stranger. She's not doing anything. The other thing that we saw is the female partners were mostly changing in luminance in response to their male partner changing first. And although I don't have time to talk about it today, we've also examined the changes in the brain that happen during pair bonding in seahorses. So, in summary, teeny monkeys, prairie voles, and seahorses all form pair bonds with unique pair-specific behaviors and unique experiences of love, loss, and luminance. How does this help us understand human origins? Well, understanding the neurobiological mechanisms for social bonds, both in species that are closely related to us, as well as those that are distantly related to us, can help us understand the evolutionary origin of experiences like love and loss. Also, humans are not unique in their experience of these emotions. Understanding that may promote our social connectedness, not just to each other, but to the rest of the natural world. Finally, I'd like to very gratefully acknowledge the people who actually do all the work in my lab, as well as the agencies that have funded it.

We'd like to hear what you think. Send us an email at knowledge@uctv.tv. 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Call our toll-free viewer response line at 888-828-1737 or drop us a line at this address. Explore the origins of humanity and the many facets of what makes us human at uctv.tv/carta.

Hi there, I'm Diana Woolis, Director of the Center for Learning and Practice, and I want to thank you for joining me today in this short overview of sustainable learning and the Sustainable Learning Framework. Sustainable learning, the concept, comes from, in this case, the Sustainable Development Goals that were created by UNESCO in 2015, which is a holistic framework to promote peace, good governance, and protect the environment. There are 17 Sustainable Development Goals, and we tend to specialize and look at quality education, which is Sustainable Development Goal number 4. UNESCO maintains that education is at the heart of a sustainable future for all of us. In the context that they say this, sustainability is defined as development that meets the needs of the present without compromising the ability of future generations to meet their own needs. But sustainable education requires people on the ground who are skilled at doing their jobs. And yet, the systems and supports to help people hone the necessary skills and apply new knowledge remains elusive in addressing the complex learning challenges of our time. We think the pathway to the future of education is a sustainable learning framework and the implementation of sustainable learning. The framework advances practice mastery at the individual, institution, and systems level. It is designed by myself and is grounded in established learning and change models, drawing on elements which have been empirically shown to improve outcomes. Thus, the elements are not new. What is new is the weaving and integration of those proven strategies into a new fabric, one that might be reliably used to accomplish critical objectives at scale. Sustainable learning refers to a theory of educational practices that contribute to a healthy learning ecosystem in which knowledge is co-created and shared in community. It is a set of applied disciplines and the practices that make them actionable. There are 5 disciplines and 16 practices. When creatively combined by you, wherever you are in the education ecosystem, it will help assure sustainable outcomes and an adaptive education ecosystem in your context. Think about Lego for a minute. Just 6 Lego blocks can be combined in over 915 million ways. So we can imagine that the 5 disciplines of sustainable learning can also be combined to create multiple solutions to the complex problems each of you faces in your own work. Within the and across the disciplines of sustainable learning, they exist in a context that is usually composed of the elements you see here: subject matter experts, civil society, private sector, government, academia. EdTech companies play a very important role when we're looking at digital teaching and learning, and INGOs. All of them surround institutions, teachers, and students who are really primarily the actors on the ground who are seeking to make education accessible, equitable, and high quality for all learners around the world. As we said, there are 5 disciplines to sustainable learning, and I'm going to just give you a high-level view of each of them. The first one is purposeful pedagogy, where learning is designed as driven by a teaching philosophy, a clear purpose, evidence-informed methods, and authentic assessment. The second one is systems thinking, where learning providers recognize and synthesize teaching and learning patterns, interactions, and interdependencies, and use networks and communities to responsively design courses, programs, and policy. The third is looped learning. Teachers and systems of learning use multiple feedback protocols for improving, reframing, and transforming practice and policy. We think of this as one of the critical parts of the sustainable learning because at its heart and at the heart of all the work we do is reflection. Fourth is democratic engagement, which assures every participant has the access, support, materials, and safety they need to be active learners and are

provided with peer-to-peer learning and including their peers and teachers in shaping the learning experience. And finally, digital geographies, which provide open systems for online teaching and learning. Let's take a look at sustainable learning in practice. We have three cases which we have mapped the sustainable learning framework to, but we're going to just take a look at one very quickly and at a high level. This map is taken from a report that we did in the Middle East, across the Middle East, for faculty who are seeking to engage pedagogy, technology in the context of the refugee experience. In this case, we had teams of faculty in three countries in the Middle East thinking about technology and pedagogy. Then we took those survey data, focus group data, and other kinds of online analysis of online engagement. And we looked at the disciplines, and from that, we determined the key high-level need for each of these areas within the MENA higher ed context. From that, and again, from the data that was generated by conversations and surveys and so forth, we were able to indicate a set of pathways, each attached to a particular discipline. That is an example of how we think about embedding sustainable learning into all the work that we do and to all the work we hope you do. We'd like you to be thinking about if your practice is sustainable. That means thinking about the ecosystem and the context in which you work and making sure it isn't only good for today, but is durable for the foreseeable future. Thank you for listening to this video.

Welcome, everybody, and thank you for being here tonight as we celebrate the launch of UC San Diego's Institute for Practical Ethics. I am Cristina Della Coletta, the Dean of the Division of Arts and Humanities. The work we honor here today is not only fascinating, it is also mandatory. From extracting insights from that data collection to addressing the difficult questions of genetic engineering, including de-extinction, scientists have transformative power with a speed and magnitude that the world has never seen before. And this makes us hopeful and optimistic for the future. But the difference between optimism and wishful thinking is analysis, diligence, and preparation. We can only ensure the impact of groundbreaking research if whether they are positive, if we give it the forethought and the discourse it deserves. Through this institute, we focus our efforts to see that the scientific progress of both our university and the global communities will include a benefit all people, that our curiosity will be matched by empathy, and that good science remains responsible and socially conscious science. With new knowledge come new responsibilities, and we have a duty to study this responsibility as much as we study our world. And we also have a duty to our students and society as a public university. UC San Diego will lead, helping our students understand and get in front of all these new responsibilities, so they too will be a defining voice on the ethics and social impact of cutting edge science and technology. And the Division of Arts and Humanities is really a unique and perfect home for this institute. Our strong interdisciplinary culture has laid the groundwork for ethicists, philosophers, artists, but also sociologists and scientists and policymakers to work together

0: welcoming collaboration with fellow academics off and on campus. For instance, one of the Institute's first initiatives is analyzing the social implication of active genetics, enabled by the university's partnership and collaboration with the newly launched Tata Institute for Genomics and Society. We are also developing our relationship with Kyoto University in Japan, where undergraduate and graduate students, postdoc researchers, and professors from all disciplines and both universities will meet together on each campus in an exchange to understand how the values of each culture are applied to and shared in scientific and technological innovation. Through these relationships and more, we're forming an institute that bridges the sciences and the humanities for social good. We have the potential to inform and drive policy and action through independent academic inquiry, and we can form a trusted, clear voice in communicating science and truth to the public. I firmly believe that this will be the location that the world will turn to for all ethical questions, a place that will be relied upon by the public and in public debate. And all of this would not have been possible without the generosity and dedicated effort of our initial supporters, Joel and Anne Reed. Having community members like them and you who care about and contribute to the direction and work of the university is what makes this possible. And what makes me also confident that this institute can achieve is the leadership, passion, vision, and expertise of our two co-directors, Professor Craig Callender and Professor John Evans. Thank you all for coming and helping us launch the Institute tonight. I am especially happy to welcome our students who are here tonight representing several majors from philosophy to engineering. By being actively engaged, you are emphasizing the importance of working together across disciplines. I look forward to your positive impact and the impact this institute will have and continue to have in the coming years. And on this note, I would like to introduce one of the co-directors of the institute, Professor John Evans.
1: Hello, I'm John Evans. I'm, as was just said, the co-director of the Institute for Practical Ethics, and I want to speak very briefly about the overall vision for the Institute, which is to engage in a truly holistic analysis of the ethics of science, technology, and medicine. And we've already built, I believe, one of the most strongly cross-disciplinary institutes at the university with great intellectual breadths. On the one hand, we enjoy the sponsorship of the Division of Arts and Humanities, reflecting this deep connection we have to the humanistic, philosophical, and ethical inquiry. We also have many scientists, many in this room, from multiple divisions on campus who are actively part of our mission. Also critical to the division is the support of the Division of Social Sciences. In addition to being the co-director of the Institute for Practical Ethics, I'm also the Associate Dean of Social Sciences, and we have participants from 7 of the 10 departments in that division. We're from an incredible range of departments and intellectual perspectives, from philosophy, public health, sociology, Scripps Institute of Oceanography, theater and dance, communication, biology, history, and many more. So the vision is to analyze a scientific or technological challenge from a natural science, social scientific, and humanistic perspective at the same time. So let me just briefly use an example of human gene editing, which many people have heard about it. So should we, for example, use a technology like this to modify humans to make them resistant to disease, which some people think may be possible? From the scientists, you could say, is this actually possible? And if so, how would it actually be done? From social scientists, you could predict what society might actually do were that to be possible. Sociologists who know about things like people giving advantages to their children could be able to say, in the same way you give advantage to your children by sending them to UCSD, would they be willing to do the same thing

0: through genetics. And from ethicists, we can access long-established ways of thinking about the ethics of a problem such as this. For example, if we're going to use this for curing disease, what is a disease in the first place? So the position of the Institute for Practical Ethics is that we can only steer all of this amazing technological and scientific brilliance on this campus and in the world towards productive ends if we consider all of these perspectives simultaneously. So with that, I turn the floor to my partner in crime, Craig Callender.
1: Thanks, Chuck. It's becoming clear that a new model of socially responsible science is necessary. In this model, ethicists and social scientists are drafted right from the start to work alongside the scientists. And this is happening today, and it's happening at UC San Diego. So right now, for example, ethicists and social scientists are working hand in hand with biologists on what is called the gene drive, a powerful way of pushing a modification through a population. Together, they're training each other, listening to each other, genuinely trying to figure out the best path forward, all things considered. This is an important step forward, and the Institute for Practical Ethics will do the same for many other scientific innovations. Our goal is that this specific UC San Diego model, featuring partnership across disciplines, active student engagement and learning, and the audacity to take ideas and concepts apart for the improvement of society, that this becomes a paradigm for others to follow. With the establishment of the Institute, UC San Diego is living up to the ideals and examples set by its founders. Roger Revelle discovered climate change, went to DC, came back here as a professor of science policy dedicated to figuring out a way to how to deal with it. Herb York, our first chancellor, worked on the Manhattan Project, which developed the first atomic bombs, possibly the most ethically charged experiment in science ever, and then spent the bulk of his life devoted to nuclear deterrence. Our institute wouldn't exist if many people here didn't share that vision. And so I want to take a pause for a second and thank many people. So I'd like to thank, in particular, Dean Christina Della Coletta, whose insight, leadership, and enthusiasm for the idea has been nothing short of amazing. I'd like to also thank Chancellor Pradeep Khosla, Suresh Subramani, the global director of the new Tata Institute for Genetics and Society, Vice Chancellor for Research Sandy Brown, Larry Goldstein, the scientific director of the Sanford Consortium for Regenerative Medicine, and many, many others too numerous to mention, many of whom are here. We also join the dean in thanking Joel and Ann Reed. We wouldn't be where we are today, nor where we will be tomorrow, if it weren't for their generosity and support. Okay, I'm delighted to now introduce Professor Beth Shapiro. Professor Shapiro is a MacArthur Genius Award winning molecular biologist from UC Santa Cruz. She uses genetic techniques to understand evolutionary history. This work entails using some of the most sophisticated and groundbreaking methods available in genetic engineering, but it also involves flying to Siberia to look for frozen woolly mammoth carcasses. So I think we could just stop and, you know, all agree that she has the coolest job you could possibly imagine. The combination of available DNA fragments and new techniques raises the possibility of bringing back these great lost beasts of the past, as well as others. In her award-winning book, How to Clone a Mammoth, The Science of De-Extinction, she thoughtfully explores the possibility of doing so and whether or not we should if we can. With this, Professor Shapiro is the perfect example of the mission of the Institute for Practical Ethics, and we are extremely grateful that she was able to join us on this special day.
2: Thank you so much for the kind introduction, and I am genuinely honored to be here to help kick off this amazing institute, which I hope to be able to be involved with more as it evolves and have more interesting discussions about the ethics of these technologies that are developing now that I'm very excited about.

frozen muck up there is actually hundreds of thousands of years of frozen and decaying bits of plants and animals that used to live there. And so it smells awful. And if it washes over you, then you smell awful for a very long time. And there are not many opportunities for having a shower up there, okay? So you don't want to be in the way when this happens. My research actually is mostly in this part of the world called Beringia. Beringia actually spans from over here, in like kind of the Mackenzie Delta area over here in the Yukon, all the way across Alaska into Siberia over to the Lena River Delta. And you can see that the color is light blue there. That's because the ocean is a lot more shallow there. So when during ice ages, when much of the water on the planet is taken up into making these big glaciers that sat on top of the continents, that whole area was exposed. And it was an important conduit for movement between Asia and North America. Things like horses and camels move from North America into Asia, and things like bison and people move from Asia into North America. So this part of the world, while today it looks like this, pretty barren, especially above the tree line, during the last ice age it looked more like this, with lots of different exotic Arctic ice age megafauna, mammoths and mastodons and woolly rhinos in Asia that never made it over to North America, saber-toothed cats, two different genera of horses, lots of different wonderful creatures. So we fly out there in fantastic machinery like this beautiful helicopter that you'll notice is actually missing some windows. Right, you see that right there? That's actually really good, because in this particular expedition, after we had loaded all of our gear inside this helicopter and we're sitting on top of these gas tanks, which make up most of the inside of that helicopter, and took off finally, the French and Russian expedition team decided to celebrate that we'd finally taken off by smoking. So, you know, you could breathe better with the window open. And we stay in five-star accommodation like this. I actually took that picture by backing up away from my tent and slightly unfocusing the lens so you could see the depth of field of mosquitoes that you deal with in the Arctic. And we wander around looking for bones. This is again, this is the placer mining looking for gold in the Yukon in Canada. And they're spraying that frozen sediment down here. And there's my team kind of wandering around picking up the bones that are exposed as the miners are trying to get to those gold-bearing gravels beneath. And so in a typical day of collecting out there, we'll get something like 30 or 40 bags like this. This is a whole bunch of caribou, a bit of mammoth remains, a lot of horse and bison that we take back to the lab. Well, we take a chunk out of these bones and take that back to the lab. And then we dress up in these funny outfits as if we're working with highly dangerous things. Actually, the bones aren't dangerous, but we are dangerous. Our DNA is in fantastic condition. So if we were to breathe on or touch these remains, then we would have a very difficult time getting the DNA from the bones that we need to do our work. So what motivates my research is really I'm trying to understand, using the DNA that we get from these bones, how species change in response to large-scale changes in climate. The goal of my research is to learn from the past to be able to make more informed decisions about how to use the limited resources that we have to protect species that are in danger today because of current and projected climate change. But we do this by focusing on the past and specifically ask, how did species and ecosystem respond to past periods of rapid environmental change? We work mostly over the last 100,000 years, and this is a reconstruction of average global temperatures. Here's the present zero, just at 1950 or so here. And you can see that the climate actually fluctuated quite a lot over the last 100,000 years. And we can get DNA from animals and plants that lived across this entire interval and ask, for example, what happened during this period right here of very rapid global warming? In fact, in the Arctic, we have some measures that show that this last movement, this transition out of the last ice age and into the present warm period, happened over the course of maybe 4 or 5 decades. This is an 8 degrees Celsius increase in global temperatures. And this gives us a lot of power to try to infer how these ecosystems changed in the past. And we've gotten a lot of exciting results out of this over the last couple of decades. We've watched bison and horses and mammoth populations grow and then decline in response to things like humans first appearing and this rapid climate change associated with the onset of the ice age.
Age, and then again, the rapid warming into the Holocene. We've seen brown bear populations

populations expanding in response to the expanding herbivore populations, and we're beginning to understand why things like cave lions went extinct when caribou did not. A big hint is that caribou mostly stayed out of the way of people. And we published these papers and we're very excited about these results and how we want to communicate them to people about what we can learn from the past to inform the decisions we're making today. But when I get on the phone with people from the media, often the real question that they have for me is, so what have you learned that's going to be make it easier for us to bring mammoths back to life? Right. And if we're honest, that's also why I'm here today, not to talk about my research again, but to talk about how close we are to bringing mammoths back to life, which is fair, right? Because I did write a book called How to Bring Mammoths Back to Life. So it's pretty much expected that I should be here giving you an update on de-extinction, and that's I'm going to do. And you're lucky because just today, just this morning, as I was leaving Santa Cruz, de-extinction was still not possible, right? And just to clarify the extent of the impossibility of de-extinction, it is not possible to bring back mammoths, or passenger pigeons, or Neanderthals, or Hitler, or dodos, or any horses, or saber-toothed cats, or dinosaurs, or the Tasmanian tiger, or great ox, or the gastric brooding frog, or Max, who was my key sound until I was about 5, and apparently he would let me lay on his stomach and stick my fingers up his nose. All of these things are gone. They're dead. We cannot bring them back to life. We cannot bring something that is extinct back to life. So I'm supposed to talk about can we, should we, will we bring extinct species back to life? So that's a pretty good start of can we. Can we? No. But actually, it's more complicated than that, because the answer isn't really just no. And so I think the way that I decided that I would do this is because it's complicated, it's often just a little bit tricky around the edges. And I'm going to start by talking about the technology. And hopefully, by the time we get through the technology, you'll understand what I mean by it's no, but it's also not no, okay? Because I get that that's confusing. So how would we, or does one, plan to bring extinct species back to life? The first thing we think about is cloning. Obviously, we hear a lot about cloning. But cloning is actually a very specific scientific technology known as somatic cell nuclear transfer. So we basically have two different types of cells. Somatic cells, which are all of the cells in our body, like heart cells and brain cells and hair cells and liver cells, etc., and germ cells, and those are sperm and eggs. Normally what happens in making an animal is that a sperm and an egg come together, they fertilize this. The sperm fertilizes the egg, and then it starts developing into an embryo. The point of somatic cell nuclear transfer is to skip that part. Instead, you have a somatic cell, like a brain cell. And what you want to do is you want to trick that brain cell into forgetting all of the instructions necessary to be a brain cell, because different types of cells have different instructions, different genes turned on and off to different extents because they have to do different things. So you want to trick that cell into forgetting those instructions and resetting, becoming the type of cell that can then start to divide and differentiate and become every type of cell that's required to make an organism. So who's the most famous clone? Dolly. Dolly, right. So how we make Dolly, what happened here was the donor of the somatic cells, the clone that Dolly became, was a particular breed of sheep, and they took some cells, they were mammary cells in this case, and put them in a dish and starved them of nutrients. So you've got cells that are starved of nutrients. At the same time, they took a different sheep, doesn't have to be a different breed, in this case they used a different breed so they could see at the end what the results were, but they took a different breed of sheep, and they took egg cells that were ready to be fertilized, but were not yet fertilized, and sucked out that
nucleus. This is the part that would be fertilized by a sperm. Then they had this empty, ready-to-go egg cell, and these other cells here that are starved of nutrients, stick them next to each other, zap them with a bit of electricity, the cell wall opens up, and this nucleus from this starved cell dumps into that egg cell. And then the proteins that are in that egg cell, they zap it again, they cause this nuclear stuff, this nucleus, which is the kind of equivalent of a fertilized little egg here, to start

to divide and differentiate and become all the different types of cells that end up being an entire organism. So it develops into an embryo, you implant it into a surrogate host, and then you have Dolly, who is born. And Dolly is an identical genetic clone to the donor of the somatic cells, not the donor of the egg cells, and not the surrogate mom. So we could translate this quite straightforwardly to what we would do with a mammoth, right? We go out into the field and we find one of these incredibly well-preserved mammoth remains. We find a cell, we stick it into a dish, we starve it of nutrients so that it gets all stressed out. We get an egg cell from an elephant and we can then stick that nucleus in there, does its little magic thing where it resets everything, it starts to divide. We implant it into an elephant, a little baby elephant is born, mammoth thing, and then we release it into the environment. Right? So here's the first problem, right? Yeah, so we do have some incredibly well-preserved remains that we find when we go working up in the field. And there were a few years ago, you might have seen the headlines about this particular thing that was found up in the New Siberian Islands. This was a mammoth, an entire carcass that this team found, and it supposedly had blood associated with it. And everybody went nuts and thought, oh my goodness, we're gonna have cells, we're gonna be able to clone mammoths. Well, it wasn't blood. It was something that's officially known in science land as corpse juice, right? Didn't have any living cells in it. And none of these things, despite how well preserved they are, actually have any living cells. The problem is that as soon as an organism dies, there are enzymes in our own bodies. There are enzymes released by the bacteria that live in our guts. There's radiation from the sun. There's freeze-thaw action. There are fungi that colonize and bacteria that colonize those specimens. And these things immediately start to break down those cells and to chop up the DNA into smaller and smaller fragments. And while we're alive, DNA you can think of as really nice, long, long strands of streamers. When we're working with ancient DNA, this type of DNA that we can get from these remains, it's more like confetti, right? But not nice looking confetti like this, more like the confetti that you would find like in the gutter the day after a parade, you know, when it was raining. So it wasn't in San Diego, it was somewhere else, right? I was here 2 weeks ago and it rained. I was super disappointed in San Diego. Honestly, you come to San Diego, you don't want rain. Beautiful today, thank you for this, right? But anyway, this is what we end up with, these tiny little broken bits of DNA. And where we have tiny little broken bits of DNA, we especially are never going to find intact chromosomes or intact nuclei or intact cells. And where we don't have any intact cells, we cannot make a clone. This scientific process simply doesn't happen. We will never clone a mammoth. Sorry. Thank you for coming. Just kidding. Obviously, just kidding. All right, so we know, though, that there are all these new technologies and new approaches, and these are some of the things that we're most scared about here. And so the way that people are thinking about resurrecting extinct species now is to use these genome editing technologies, CRISPR-Cas-based technologies, and we can go out into the field and we can collect these incredibly well-preserved bones, and over the last 5 to 10 years, people have used these tiny little chopped-up bits of DNA to assemble high-quality mammoth genome sequences. In fact, there are 5 published high-quality mammoth genome sequences, and there are several published high-quality elephant sequences as well. And so what we can do is we can take those sequences that we have for mammoths and that we have for elephants, and we can line them up next to each other in a computer and scan along them looking for where they're different from each other. And when we find important places where they're different from each other, we can then use this genome editing technology to swap out the elephant version of those genes in elephant cells for the mammoth version of those genes in elephant cells.
So this is kind of how it would work. Here we have our CRISPR-Cas9 molecule. We have this red thing, which is our elephant genome, which is in an elephant cell growing in a dish in a lab. We've identified the specific part of the elephant genome that we want to change to look more like a mammoth. So we design our CRISPR-Cas9 molecule so it can go in there and make that change. We stick in there with this CRISPR-Cas9 molecule the little bit of DNA that we've synthesized in the lab that looks like the mammoth. This is the bit that we want to paste in the place of the elephant that we're going to cut out. So the CRISPR-Cas9 molecule gets injected into that cell and it swims around the nucleus and finds exactly where it is that that change needs to be made, and then it cuts the DNA, makes a hole in the DNA. Now, DNA doesn't like to be broken like this in life. This causes cancer, so this is bad. And evolution has come up with a couple of different ways to fix this. So what we're going to do is harness one of these ways, one of these pathways, and we're going to get this DNA sequence to repair itself inside the cell by sticking this mammoth bit of the sequence in its place. And when that happens, we end up with an elephant with a DNA strand that has just a little bit of mammoth in it, making an elephant that is just a little bit mammoth-like. Seems pretty straightforward. So what do we change? We know that the Asian elephant is the closest living relative of mammoths. And Asian elephants and mammoths have diverged over about the last 5 to 7 million years. And there are about 1.5 million differences in the genome sequences between Asian elephants and mammoths. About 1%, about the same amount of difference as there is between us and chimpanzees. So that narrows down a bit what we want to change. We can't quite make 1.5 million changes, so we have to make some informed decisions. And we can look and we can ask what might be important that differentiates an elephant from a mammoth. One good idea is a few years ago, Kevin Campbell's group in Manitoba discovered, this is a phylogenetic tree showing the difference between an African elephant, a woolly mammoth, and an Asian elephant at a gene that is associated with making red blood cells. And here you can see there are 3 specific differences between a woolly mammoth and an Asian elephant. And when these particular red blood cell genes were put into mice, these red blood cells were better able to carry oxygen around the body when it was cold. So this seems like clearly a fantastic idea, a first choice of what you might change if you want to take a tropically adapted Asian elephant and turn it into something that's capable of living in a cold place. So there's one. What else? Well, there is a team of people at Harvard, Broad Institute, George Church's group, that's actually doing this. They've identified a suite of candidate genes in the mammoth and Asian elephant that they would like to change. I think 30 different genes in an Asian elephant genome. So they have ended up creating something that is a little bit mammoth-like. It's actually better than this because remember they started off as 99% identical to each other. So now it's 99.00, there are probably more zeros in there actually, percent identical to each other. So they're on their way. Of course, this is cells in a dish in a lab, which is very different from having an actual mammoth, but we are getting part of the way there. We can go into the field and collect bones that are very well preserved. We can use the sequencing technologies that are available today to sequence and assemble mammoth genomes. We then can use this genome editing technologies to edit the genomes of elephant cells that are in a dish and in a lab. We've got that. And then that gives us living cells. And with living cells, we can do somatic cell nuclear transfer. So we get back to where we can clone, kind of. But we're cloning something different. We're cloning something that's mammoth-like, but in an elephant. And then what? Well, then we have to find a surrogate, and we have to make sure that the surrogate takes this developing embryo to term, and we have to find a place for that thing to live. And I like to call this part of de-extinction phase 2. Phase 2 gets a lot less attention in the media than phase 1, perhaps because it's more difficult. It's more difficult to imagine, and it's more difficult to imagine that it's spectacular, whereas editing cells using molecular machines is very exciting.
And yet, there are some incredibly difficult technical challenges that will need to be surmounted during phase two. For example, for many species that have been extinct for a long time, there are no close living relatives. And yet, the first step here is to find an adequate surrogate to actually carry this potentially modified thing to term. In some cases, there might actually be physical constraints, like size differences between species, that can affect whether this is going to succeed or not. This is actually not a problem for Asian elephants and mammoths. I actually thought it was. When I started writing the book, I had this part of the chapter where I had written all about how Asian elephants couldn't possibly carry this much larger mammoth to term, and it would be really disastrous and dangerous for the mom. And I called up Adrian Lister, who's a mammoth biologist at the Natural History Museum in London, and I excitedly asked him how much horror there would be, and he was like, "Oh no, they were about the same size. Yeah, that would be just fine." And I was deeply disappointed until I found a better example. Right. So this right here on the bottom is Stellar's sea cow. This is this massive, massive dugong-like animal that used to live off the California coast all the way up to the Commander Islands. The closest living relative of this guy is a dugong. I think that's the dugong. I can't really see in the text here. Is a dugong. And if the size ratio between just born dugong and mom dugong holds for the Stellar sea cow, then the newborn Stellar sea cow would be slightly larger than his mom, which probably wouldn't work very well, right? There are other challenges as well. We are more than the sequence of the A's, C's, G's, and T's that make up our DNA. In fact, we are a product of a combination of genetic and environmental influences. And those environmental influences, which turn genes on and off, actually begin prior to birth. So if we have a developing embryo that is 0.00001% more like a mammoth, how do we know that the developmental environment in the maternal host won't override any of the genetic changes that we've made carefully and painstakingly using our molecular machines? How do we know how the mom's diet and the mom's intestinal biota and the mom's stresses and the mom having to live in a captive breeding environment are all going to affect the development of this animal? We also don't know how to train these animals to survive in a captive breeding environment. Elephants do this thing where they actually, the mom will feed the newborn baby a little bit of her own poop in order to establish the community of microbes that live in their guts to help them digest the food that they eat. This is going to be a very different community of microbes than a mammoth would have received if they were living on the steppe tundra of Siberia. And we really don't know what the influence of that might be. The animal will have to learn how to be a mammoth living in a social community of elephants. And again, in this odd captive breeding environment, which isn't necessarily good for elephants. And this really, with mammoth cloning, is where I personally draw the line. We know that elephants don't fare particularly well in captive breeding environments. And right now, there isn't a way that we could do this without using elephants in a captive breeding environment. When George Church gets asked this particular question, he just says, "Oh, we'll make external placentas. We won't have to use elephants at all." Well, that would be great, yeah, but I don't think we're close to that either, elephant-sized placenta. It'd be cool for science and for learning about, for us even, it would be great to have these external placentas, but somebody laughed. That was somebody with kids. I have two. Yeah. Yeah, never mind. Seriously, though, and for all of the different species that one might consider for de-extinction, there are going to be different considerations, different technical hurdles, different ethical challenges, and even different ecological challenges that will be faced. This map here is the part of the world that used to be inhabited by the passenger pigeon, which is another species that is commonly talked about as a potential candidate for de-extinction. These passenger pigeons were species that flocked in the billions. They went in a single flock that was that big from masting tree stand to masting tree stand, consuming and destroying everything in its path. It's difficult to imagine where in this part of North America you would put a flock of 3 billion passenger pigeons today.
So these are all different things to consider when we start thinking about de-extinction. Technically, is it possible? Technically, some things are possible. And for each species, there are different things that aren't possible. The ethical challenges abound, though, and the ecological considerations are part of those ethical challenges. And it's institutes like this here that allow us to sit back and start thinking about these challenges. Now, I said before that this is something that is difficult. This is something that's hard. And this is something that doesn't really have a yes or no answer. And I hope that now that we've seen some of these technical challenges, you can understand a little bit better what I was saying. If we were to do this, if we were to take an elephant and change parts of its genome, little tiny bits of its genome, make it hairier, make it have thicker layers of subcutaneous fat, make it able to live in the habitat where a mammoth once lived, will we end up with something that's a mammoth? Or will it still be an elephant that has a little bit of mammoth DNA? Or, perhaps even more difficult, will it be something else? Will it be a different species, a new species, a new thing? We like to categorize things. We like to know when something is a species or not because it tells us how to deal with it. And if it is going to be something new, who is it that gets to make that decision about what we're going to call it or how we're going to treat it or even what it's going to be? Who gets to decide which species are going to be brought back from the dead? These are all very difficult, challenging, and pertinent, and I dare say, as this technology is developing, important questions. Will this be something that's led by scientists, biologists, teams of people, sociologists, humanists, conservation biologists? Or will it be something that's led by some rich billionaire who decides he wants to bring a mammoth back to life? Or by a VC firm who decides that they have the money to invest in this because it's certainly not getting funded by public funding agencies, at least not at this point? And if a billionaire or a VC firm wants to get involved with bringing this back to life, then an important question might be, can it be patented? Is it a natural product? Is this something that someone can decide what to do with? Will it be a genetically modified organism? We have difficulty with this. Actually, this is one of the questions that's easiest to answer because things are not actually given the label genetically modified organism and therefore regulated by the FDA, the Food and Drug Administration, unless they would be brought back specifically to be a food or a drug. So in the case where we're bringing something back because we want to see it reestablished in a habitat or we want to put it in a zoo, it's neither a food nor a drug, so it would be regulated under environmental laws. In that case, would we be able to see it protected by the Endangered Species Act? Well, here we have yet another series of questions. First, is it a species? We haven't really answered that. And second, is it endangered? So we don't know anything about how to deal with these products of the types of science that we're just thinking, coming to terms with how to do. We also don't really know what we're still missing. Epigenetics is how genes are turned on and off. This is regulated by the developmental environment during prenatal development, by the foods we eat, by the microbes that live in our guts. What are we missing when we're trying to reconstruct what something that's extinct, that's potentially been extinct for tens of thousands of years and lived in a habitat that is extinct? What are we missing from part of that? And how do we know that if we change part of the DNA, it's not going to have completely different effects than the phenotype that we're expecting? We're talking about species where we can't do these types of experiments that we like to do in the lab. We can't say, oh, here, what I'll do is I'll tweak this gene and I'll see how the expression of these genes change, or I'll make a different phenotype. It takes 14 years for an elephant to reach maturity. This is not a fast experiment to determine whether or not a single tweak of a gene is going to work. And not just thinking about the animal itself or the DNA that we're changing, what effect would releasing a species that's been extinct for thousands of years have on the ecosystem into which we put it? These are all important questions that institutes like this are going to be tasked with convening teams of people to discuss. And I think this is vitally important as we think about this technology. And plus, why are we always talking about mammoths? Really? I'm really tired of talking about mammoths. Shouldn't we be focusing on things that are still alive? Instead of on trying to bring things back that aren't here anymore? And finally, to this, I have an actual answer. Yes, we should be. But isn't that kind of what we're doing?
We're not talking anymore about bringing something back that's 100% identical to a mammoth. We're talking about taking an elephant and changing it so that that elephant has the capacity to live in a cold place. And maybe there are situations where this sort of technology, which I think is better termed, there's a term that people like to use for this, as genetic rescue, which I consider to be like de-extinction but possible. Right. With genetic rescue, we're trying to use these exact same technologies, but instead

0: of focusing on the science fiction of bringing something back that's gone, we're talking about still kind of science fiction, but more possible strategies of using these same approaches, genome editing, DNA sequencing, even ancient DNA, and sequencing extinct genomes to save species that are still alive. One project that's been ongoing that uses genetic rescue or hopes to use genetic rescue is that to save the black-footed ferret. This is a species that was thought to be extinct in the middle of the 1980s until a population was discovered, a single population. It was immediately put on the Endangered Species Act and a captive breeding program was begun, and it's incredibly successful. You can make lots of black-footed ferrets. But as soon as black-footed ferrets get released into their habitat, they get sick, they get plague, and they die. There are two ways that genetic rescue can be used to help and save the black-footed ferret. First, one of the major problems with the black-footed ferret population is that it completely lacks genetic diversity. The only remaining population had been through a very, very strong population bottleneck, lots of inbreeding and purging of diversity in the genome, including at parts of the genome that provide resistance to disease. But there are preserved black-footed ferrets. For example, there are some here in the frozen zoo at the San Diego Zoo that Ollie Ryder, who's sitting in the audience, runs. And these black-footed ferrets contain diversity from the past. We could use this technology, potentially, to take that diversity from the past and engineer it into these living black-footed ferrets, potentially increasing their capacity to fight off this disease. Another way that we could use this technology for the black-footed ferret is that domestic ferrets have a natural resistance to plague. If we could identify the parts of the genome that cause this natural resistance to plague, we could then engineer that into the black-footed ferret population, potentially giving it its own genetic resistance, moved between species to the disease that's killing it. This is one example, and there are many examples that I can think of where in today's society, in the world that we see today, where there are many species that are suffering, we could use this sorts of technology. Just a few examples. We know that coral bleaching is a problem. Steve Palumbi at Stanford is doing some fantastic work to identify alleles for heat resistance, heat tolerance among these corals. If we could find what they are and move them between coral species, perhaps we could save more coral species from extinction. Black abalone are suffering from wasting disease. If we could identify genetic resistance to this withering syndrome, maybe we could move that into afflicted populations. And the images on the right just show this incredible devastation that happens because of spruce bark beetles across the western part of North America. These are examples where if we could do the hard work, and it is hard work, we don't know what the genetic resistance to these particular diseases are, and it will take money and time and effort and engineering to figure the solutions out. But I think we should stop thinking about engineering and bringing back species and start thinking about engineering traits. We can't bring something back that's gone, because it's gone. Not a whole species, not 100% identical. But we do have the technology, the developing technology, and we will have better technology to be able to resurrect some of these extinct traits. So if we ask the question at the end, should we do this? I think that the answer there is yes. As I said, there are many different technical hurdles that we still need to find solutions to. There are ethical challenges, and these ethical challenges vary by what species we're talking about, what situation we're talking about. And of course, there are ecological challenges. But institutes like this one will help us to identify the risks, to be able to find solutions to the problems that we identify, and to bring together the right group of people to actually have these discussions before any of this is possible. And this is vitally important to being able to move forward with these sorts of technologies. I'm not saying that it's not going to be risky. There is a tremendous amount of risk associated with adopting any sort of new technology. But what we're doing today, hesitating and wringing our hands and worrying, is also risky. Because while we are not doing anything, species are disappearing. I think it's worth the risk. Thank you.
1: So, thank you very much. We have a few minutes for questions. Craig's going to run around and

0: Microphone to, yeah, so we start over there.
1: I'm a little confused. Didn't Dr. Henry Wu and John Hammond fix all this, all the microbiome issues, the plant life, everything else back 20 years ago?
2: Right, yeah, and often, you're absolutely right, yeah. And so when I used to try to say, you know, nobody knows what de-extinction is because it's a terrible word. It's really hard to say. You can't imagine how you might conjugate it. That's really what I hate the most about the word de-extinction. But at least we all understand what it is because we were there when it happened the first time, right? And with Jurassic Park is what he's talking about, right? Yeah. And that went remarkably well, I think we remember, yeah. No problems at all. Right.
3: So in terms of justification, ethics of gene modification and manipulation of DNA, it seems to me rescue is a splendid term because in biological sciences what we know is that if we say we're going to fix a disease or stop a disease, there's general ethical applause. If we say we're going to change something that doesn't necessarily need to be changed, then there's a lot of fright. So I would say that your approach to rescuing is a splendid approach, and the forest in Wyoming is a great example. So I think that solves a lot of ethical problems.
2: Thanks. You know, there is some motivation for this too, and I think we fear, we often think and fear that we are manipulating things and we're pushing things beyond what we should be doing. But I think what we need to remember is that we as a species have been manipulating the genomes and the evolutionary trajectories of the species that we encounter for as long as we have existed as a species. The first record of manipulating gray wolves and turning them into what eventually becomes Great Danes and Chihuahuas is from 30,000 years ago in the archaeological record in Europe. To say that we are suddenly doing something that is very dangerous is incorrect. In the past, we did this by trial and error. We would take things and we would mix them and maybe they would come up with something good and maybe they wouldn't. It's similar to what we're doing now, but we have power and technology to see and predict much better now what some of these changes and some of these manipulations are going to be. And while I'm not saying that it's not risky and it's not something that we have to consider the ethical implications of, I think it's wrong to have the sudden pushback to it being, well, we've crossed a line when we start manipulating things. We've been doing this for a long time.
4: So if I can follow up on that last question, the black-footed ferret was really cute, and we all went, oh, we would like to rescue that. But if we were prairie dogs, we wouldn't say that, because that's who they eat. So can you say a little more about the normative? You know, what's the should here? How do we decide this?
2: It's a, you know, there's an interesting point there about baselines, right? When we think about conservation in general, what we often think about is restoring a system to some baseline. And in this case, you're saying that, you know, black-footed ferrets might have been there and they might have been eating prairie dogs for a really long time, but they're not anymore. So prairie dog populations are doing great and they're going to be super mad if we bring this predator back, the predator that used to be there and used to eat them, right? So how does one decide what the right baseline is? And I think this is a really important question and something that an institute like this can debate. When we think about conservation in North America, we often consider pre-European colonization to be the baseline. This is what we want to return things to. It was perfect before Europeans got here, right? But, you know, it was very different 500 years ago, but it was even more different 2,000 years ago. And 10,000 years ago, we just come out of an ice age, and then all the megafauna went extinct, and the landscape was totally transformed. And how do we choose what the appropriate baseline is? And this is a difficult question. And I think a lot of what's going to happen is we're going to choose baselines that we are most happy and comfortable with. And by we, I mean the people who are making the decisions, which is why institutes like this one are so important to have.
5: Thank you. Going back to your recent point about humanity turning wolves into dogs and domesticating cattle and things like that, but this is a new age. I mean, Before, you could only do that with

0: things that you could breed together, as opposed to taking a gene from a jellyfish and sticking it into a, you know, corn or something like that. I mean, that's unprecedented.
1: That's right, yeah. We now have powers to be able to change things in more dramatic ways. And we are going to have to learn to use those powers wisely. And again, I mean, I hate to just be a broken record here, but isn't that why we're going to have this institute, so we can have these conversations? You're absolutely right. The scale of what we can do is different now. And where do we draw the line? I don't know.
2: I would like to thank our very interesting speaker tonight.
1: Thank you.

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0: Hi, my name is Caden Ezra Umanyo Zabambide. I'm one of the two lead directors here at the Basement Gallery. I'm also a fifth year art studio and theater and dance double major. So the Basement Gallery is a student-run organization. We're completely independent from the university. So we're not like other clubs or orgs that are still associated with ASUCD. And we sort of just function as a space that like aims to bring community amongst student artists on campus and provide like opportunities, especially like with this last show, like Childish Dream. It was really just trying to sort of embody elements that aren't always like really considered serious art or like the most serious topics for art, you know, just like sort of embracing like your inner child in ways that like the art world sometimes kind of loses.
1: Hi, I'm Shannon Marshall. I'm an artist here at UC Davis. I'm studying studio art and my focus is in food photography. So my work is on A Taste of Life, and it's a work out of plaster and found objects. It's really focusing on the idea of how flavor changes our food. So it focuses in primarily on use of herbs and also that reminiscent idea of when you're young and you are around like a kitchen table with your family, or even when you're older and you're in college. And so they're created into cookie-like shapes. I feel like most people have some sort of association with cookies that is a sweet association or a good memory.
2: Hello, my name is Trinity Salazar. I'm a fourth year international relations major with a minor in art history. I'm in my final year at UC Davis, and I am a director at the Basement Gallery. So the name of my piece is Bereaved. I actually don't have an artist statement because I like when the audience is able to like create a meaning within their own. I like participation and I like conversation. In terms of the installation, it was air dry clay and I just sculpted them. But initially, like, the piece isn't supposed to focus on the actual clay. It's supposed to focus on the shadow of it. And in terms of the music, I wanted something that the audience can focus on and not be overstimulated.
0: I think the most unique thing is that we're really just trying to be a space for anyone who wants to be here. We're not really trying to define what it means to be an artist or like what that looks like or what serious art looks like.
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So I thought that before we go into detail about which herbs can help for distress, it's important to understand the whole base of Western herbalism. And Western herbalism, we've seen a lot of grave sites for Neolithic eras of people chewing on yarrow, for example, for toothaches. So it's been in our system for a long time. Interestingly, too, I was reading about chimpanzees using specific herbs to take away all of, it's a celery, like a celery leaf, to take away the parasites in their bodies. So herbs have been around for all of us animals on this planet for a long time. And there was a very strong Greek influence as well. So a lot of the medical knowledge also came over from Egypt. There's a lot of mixing that you'll see eventually how we get to Western herbalism. But Greeks were very highly skilled in medicinal materia medica. We had a lot of the humors, or Hippocrates, he used a lot of nature-based, so vinegars and elixirs and herbs and honeys were used a lot of the base, especially also hydrotherapy, use of water. One interesting thing is the doctrine of signatures, if you might be aware of, is the idea that the plant resembles what it's used for. And I'll show you pictures in a little bit. For example, I've just used some examples, but there are many. Eyebright has been used as wash for the eyes, and also internally as well. Some of it have a deep purple center, and it's a white flower. Others have like a yellow center, and it looks like an eye. Dandelion is very yellow, and it helps with bile and the liver and the root. Comfrey, when you see it, here, I'll show you. So comfrey is the middle one here. Looks like skin cells. It's very effective in salves when you use it in, externally too. And then ginger is up here, very similar to the stomach. We've seen how many studies now of how ginger is effective for nausea, and also in pregnancy nausea, chemo-induced nausea, as well as motion sickness. Middle Ages came with a lot of superstition. A lot of the writings have been done by men, but it were the women who were the ones creating the potions and having it passed down from generation to generation. It did stop in the monasteries because they knew how to write, and so that's why a lot of the material is coming from that era. And then this was revived. They revived many Greek texts. It was like this new age of revival. So here, just preparations that they used. Hildegard of Bingen, she was a natural mystic, poet, scholar. She was promised to by her parents at the age of 8 to the monastery, the Benedictine monastery. And she became very knowledgeable in herbal medicine and was many people from around the area, very influential, would come to see her. She also composed music as well. And she is someone who is very much an important influence in Western herbalism. And then we come finally to the eclectics, and that is one of the main bases of Western herbalism. They used a lot of Ayurveda, Chinese medicine, Native American medicine. And they had one of the first medical schools where they allowed women and African Americans to attend here in the United States. A lot of the herbs, if you see officinalis afterwards, is because they were inserted into the book by the eclectics, like echinacea, for example. So now we come to the talk here. For emotional distress, I really like this

Quote, if you are depressed, you are living in the past. If you are anxious, you're living in the future. And if you are at peace, you're living in the present. And this has been attributed to many people, but I found that most likely it's this woman, Junia Bretas. She is a Brazilian yoga mind meditation person. So emotional distress. It's still a very new phenomenon in our culture. But the feelings we've had have been since the beginning of time. There's still a very strong stigma. And I thought how interesting that we've come so far in understanding our brain, the neuroscience, mapping everything, but then the emotions are such a mystery still. Culture plays a huge moment in emotional distress as well. So that's another part we try to take into account. So for herbal approach, when you see someone who is an herbalist, they treat the person and not the symptom. There's a paradigm that we are so used to in Western medicine that, for example, an aspirin will help anyone who has pain. And generally it does. If you have a headache, it'll go away unless you have an allergy. But in herbalism, it's important to really understand the person as a whole, because there are certain herbs that may not really work as well for you, and not because the herb itself is not working, but because of your constitution. And so when you see someone, they talk to you about your constitutional type. That's a phrase that we use. So they ask you questions, and those questions in a questionnaire will kind of determine if you're more cold, we use humors as well, or more warm-blooded. So for example, I'm actually having issues. I had issues with my shoulder, rotator cuff, and I go to physical therapy, but what's really helped me personally is just turmeric, high-dose turmeric. And my physical therapist was saying, yeah, I've heard it's really good, but some people really have stomach issues with turmeric. And I was explaining that that is because turmeric is very warming. It's extremely warming. So if you already are someone who's very warm, then it's going to really rev up your digestion. And it's not going to be such a nice combination as of someone who's always cold. We also look at eyes, tongue, pulse, and blood pressure. I also wanted to touch upon this formula that some of you may be familiar with. Leonardo of Pisa was one of the people attributed, though it's been also in Indian mathematics for centuries as well. This is the formula that has been found in nature and art. And you add, so you become with zero with one is one. One plus one now is two, and then you add the two with the one, and you continue in a spiral nonstop. And some of the herbalism in the school that I was taught at, when we create the formulas for each patient, each part now goes with the Fibonacci formula so that we flow in nature. So if there's five parts, for example, and I'll go into more detail of how we use it, we begin usually with a five, then a three, a two, one, one, because we want the whole incorporation of the herbs to be placed in balance with nature and in the person as well. Okay. So one of the things we look at is the tongue. And the tongue means so many different things in so many different cultures. In our culture, generally, it's making fun of someone or you're angry at someone. In New Zealand, it's very much of strength, the Hakka tradition. In Tibetan, they're showing you their tongue out of respect, because there was the belief that people who had black tongues were evil. And so if you show your tongue, you are good. So the tongue is very important and gives us a lot of clues. So when we look at the tongue, we take a lot from traditional Chinese medicine. And you look at this whole area as the spleen, stomach. You look at the lungs, the heart, liver, and gallbladder. And then this is an example. So I don't know if you can see, there's a whole wind line coming down. That is believed there could be different reasons for this. But you start gathering information. So the person may be dehydrated. With a dehydration, it becomes even deeper of a crack. But it's also called a wind line

And a wind line is someone who keeps thinking and thinking things over and over, and they just can't stop thinking. And so it's important that when you're speaking to the person, you're gathering that info, and the tongue now just gives you confirmation. On this side, the tongue is called scalloped. And that could just simply be that the tongue is wide and it's hitting against the teeth when you're sleeping. But that's also attributed, it could be to deficiencies, to iron deficiency, vitamin D deficiency, also to dehydration and also stress. And then we have them, we look under the tongue, if there's any type of engorgement. A lot of times if one side is much fuller, we ask if there was an accident on that side, because this represents inflammation. It also can go with the hepatic flow, the liver. We also look at the face. One of the most common is the eyebrows. When the eyebrow ends, like in the middle, we tend to see that in people with hypothyroid. And so each part represents a part of the face. Now, none of this has to be rigid, but are things that are help us give clues when we're meeting with patients. So I'll just look at this. This one, too, I've seen a lot. This one's being swollen eyes. Underneath, the eye is very swollen. Obviously, if you had a lot of sodium the night before or you didn't have enough sleep, it's going to be swollen. But if this is something that's general, it tends to have some kidney issue or adrenal fatigue that we call. So we're looking at all these clues to formulate the best type of herbs. And then pulses. Pulses is another one that we use. There's three main areas. And so the left side we use as what you were born with, your life, who you are. And the right side is your lifestyle. And so you look at both sides, you feel both sides, and each one represents a part of the body. So this one can be the top part, so heart. And then here you can have the stomach, and then here is the kidney. And then you can get into nuances where you can feel ovaries or prostate when you're sliding too. And then each pulse has different feelings. So sometimes it'll feel like it's underwater. There's a cotton pulse. A cotton pulse could be someone who does not drink enough water, and now the fluid is kind of drowning out the pulse that you're feeling. Sometimes you feel this vibration like an electricity, and that's a lot of stress. So when a formula is created for a person who comes in to see an herbalist, you begin most of the time, and all of us do, is what I like to do, is an adaptogen. So an adaptogen basically means it's an herb to help you to adapt to stressful situations. And there is, I would say, no one in this whole society at this moment who is not having any type of stress. And so that is one of the base. So going back to that Fibonacci formula, that would be the 5. That's the one you start with. That's the most of the concentration of that formula. This is something that you can use long term. There are herbs that are very short term only for energy or for tonics. This is long term. This is something that's safe. And so I put a whole list, but there are so many adaptogens. I really encourage you to look up adaptogens. These are one of the most popular. So ashwagandha is right up here. Ashwagandha is also like winter

This one has been used in Ayurveda medicine for centuries, and it's very good. They also call it like the vigor of a horse. It has a lot of stamina. It helps people, even though it gives you energy. It sounds counterintuitive what I'm about to say. It helps people sleep and relax and let go. It's not a sedative. It's something that is slowly over time readjusting your body and balancing. This one is very well researched. It's also for people who may have mild thyroid issues. It's no way a replacement if you're on thyroid medication, but it's for people who may have, maybe they're on that normal level when they go to the doctor, but they still have those feelings of maybe being cold, or maybe now they're noticing that they're having a little more hair loss, or that their skin is a little dry. Some symptoms that may be similar to hypothyroidism, ashwagandha is a very useful herb. Oh, panic ginseng. This one is a very good sense of calmness. This one helps to maintain homeostasis and the immune system. Most of all of the adaptogens actually are very good for the immune system. And that's where it begins building stamina in the person. And so this one is very much for like aging and for stress. A lot of these herbs, the Russians too were using in the Olympic times for ways to gather a little bit more extra oomph. And they've been very effective. And then astragalus, a lot of in Chinese cultures use in soup when you're sick. Astragalus is very much a Chinese medicinal plant. And let me show you this one, astragalus. And then this one has, research has shown that it's anti-inflammatory, antioxidant, it's a liver protectant, and it's one of the most important key tonifying herbs. Holy basil, or tulsi, is a beautiful herb that is also an adaptogen, but in our clinic when I was in the herbal school, we were also taught that it's a very good plant to connect to ancestors. It's very sacred. So if you have people who are having some issues with parents or grandparents, that can be added to the formula, and it's also a very calming plant. And it's also very good with cholesterol, too. Rhodiola, this one is in parts of Europe and Asia, and this has a normalizing physiologic influence, so it helps the body to deal with stressor, and it enhances physical and mental performance. This was one of the ones, too, that the Russians used in the Olympics. It helps to fight fatigue. It helps with mood disorders like depression. Amla is Indian gooseberry. It's another popular Ayurvedic tonic, and it helps, believed to like promote youthfulness. And a lot of products now are using it as a cream base. A lot of people are taking all of these. It's like a new fad, the adaptogens that we have. Cordyceps used to be, now they're doing a vegan style, but it used to be that it was a fungus that would take over a caterpillar, a certain caterpillar, and freeze it. But it's very, very, very a good adaptogen. It helps to treat kidney health, infertility, sexual dysfunction, and fatigue, and it's a kidney tonic as well. Now there are companies that they harvest from trees, so they don't use the caterpillars as well. And then Eleuthero, this one, looks like a little man. This is Chinese medicine too. It's a root. And so I say this because of that doctrine of signature that people believe, and they do use it as a sexual tonic for men. But it's also very useful for women, and it's also very immune boosting. Its cognitive support, too, helps the reduce cholesterol. And it's also for people in very high-stress jobs. But I don't really like to use it for people who are extremely type A, because Eleuthero will give you that push. And if you already have that push, you're going to keep pushing yourself. So you need something that's more calming. And then maca is a Peruvian root. Also very much used for female and

male reproductive health and sexuality, but it's also a very calming herb. There has been research in 8 different types of varieties that show a slight different profile of like vitamins and minerals that it has. So it's very rich in nutrients. Raw is not the way to take it, but they sell it in powder form or in tincture as well. And then it has increased actually sperm count. So when you have, you begin with the adaptogen, usually, and I just jumped ahead a little bit, but usually you'll do something for digestion. That would be the 3. And then Nervine would be the 2. Nervine is just what it sounds like. It's something to help the nervous system. We all need that. It's for helping with anxiety, for insomnia, for any restlessness, or any just feeling a little bit out of whack. There's also a whole slew of Nervines available, and it's important to really understand and maybe meet with someone who knows herbs, or even when you go buy herbs, that there are people like in a lot of the herbal shops who really understand the mixes, because some of these Nervines may not be the best for you. If you're taking already an over-the-prescribed sedative, a lot of these will potentiate and make it stronger. So it's important to take that into account, and if you can, to discuss, you know, with your healthcare provider. But one of the really nice ones is milky oats. I'll show you a picture here of the person holding it. About 2 to 3 weeks in the year, these produce like a little milky substance. And when you go out in the field, you want to go with your menstruum or your alcohol and right away put it in fresh, because this is one of the Nervines that really help to regenerate nerves, to help with the long-term people who are frayed, who really feel that they're adrenal fatigue or that they really have got to the point where they're burnt out. Over time, so it takes a long time to gain that back, but over time, milky oats have shown to be very, very beneficial. It's also a very nice tonic for men who may have some sexual issues of being able to maybe not having sexual desire as well. And especially for people who feel like they really need caffeine to get through the day, this is a nice one to regenerate. Skullcap. Skullcap is right here. I always think it's very nice to connect to the plant and not just see it on paper or take it as a pill, but to actually look at the picture, or even better, in nature, to be with the plant, because that relationship is very strong and it makes the medicine stronger too. Skullcap is right here. It's a very wonderful Nervine, especially for people who may work in offices and they hold all the tension in muscular skeletal system. Skullcap helps to release that. It's pretty strong, but it's very effective. It's gentle. And all the time I tell people, whenever they're starting any herb, especially in tincture form, then it may look like a little bottle with alcohol with the herb, just to start slow. Just to see what your tolerance is, because maybe the bottle says 30 drops, but maybe do 5 and see how you start feeling with that. This one is passion flower. Passion flower, and when Europeans came across it, they really connected to Christianity, and they would see the cross and they would see the points for Christ on the pole, but it was an Aztec medicine, and the Aztecs used it for relaxation and also for connection to dream state. And passion flower is a very gentle one. A lot of these you could explore in tea form first and see how you feel in the evening. This one's catnip, and catnip, you may know if you have cats. Cats love it, and they go totally insane, and they get energized. But for humans, it's the opposite. We become so relaxed. It's very nurturing. It opens the diaphragm.
A lot of times we hold tension in the diaphragm, and this opens up. It's a diaphoretic that we call it. It helps your digestion, and it's a mild bitter, meaning that it helps the liver produce

bile. And it also, and it's very good for nighttime, for relaxation. This one, blue vervain, is pretty much the big sister of skullcap. Blue vervain has a lot of magical qualities associated with Celtic culture, and it's a very good nervine and relaxant. It also produces dreams, very strong with dreams. If you notice, all these four are very similar in color. And so they're one category of nervines that relax. When you look at poppies, especially now with the super bloom that's happening in the south, poppies is another category called hypnotic. And they're much stronger. So just like the Wizard of Oz, when Dorothy went into the poppy field and just went off to another dimension, this is poppy, especially for people who have severe insomnia. And we use the flower, the leaf, and the root. To go back to these, chamomile. I think most people are familiar with chamomile. Chamomile, one interesting point is if you want it to be opposite, you would do a cold infusion. So that means you would take either the tea bag or the loose leaf and add cold water directly to it. You let it steep overnight, and then when you drink it in the morning, it gives you a lot of energy, but it doesn't stimulate you like caffeine. So that's chamomile. And then chamomile in general is very gentle. It's also very good for the digestion. Taken warm, it's safe for children as well. Hops. Hops is interesting because we may recognize hops more from beer. Traditionally, it was the women who would make beer in Middle Age times or before. But beer that they used to make were all the ones that ended in wort, all the herbs, mugwort, St. John's wort, motherwort. All of those stimulated a lot of sexual interest. And so the church decided that was not good. And so they decided to put hops. And hops makes you relax and go to sleep. But what they didn't realize is for women, that's very good. That helps relax and to open themselves to sex. But for men, that just turns it off. And the church wanted that off. So they added hops. But you might find there's lots of companies now making beers with traditional herbs, and they're very tasty. Damiana is one too. Valerian. Valerian is 50-50 because some people really respond negatively to valerian, like, I can't take it, I become very hyper. But other people fall asleep, so it's like what I was saying before, it's always good to explore and have guidance as well. Motherwort. Motherwort is a very cardiac-friendly herb. It helps with women who are having maybe perimenopausal issues with flutters, so it helps to calm the heart. It also helps as a calming for all, for men and women, and it's also for people who have heart issues too, just to help relax. So another component to take into consideration is the connection between the mind and the gut. When a person comes into the herbal clinic, what we ask a lot of times when they're having depression, for example, or feeling blue, is how is their gut? Do they have a leaky gut syndrome? Are they more constipated? Do they have diarrhea? Because we've learned that the gut also has its own mind. It has the enteric nervous system. It's just as large as the brain, and this sends a lot of impulses and records experiences, and this is what we are always feeling when we have that gut feeling, or the butterflies in the stomach, or knots in our stomach. This is real, and this is our connection. But sometimes when there is an imbalance in the gut, that also affects the person's mood. The gut contains 100 million neurons, and it's more than the spinal cord. So we really need to pay attention to our digestive health when we're trying to understand our emotional distress as well. Serotonin is also produced in the gut. And they've been showing some research now that this imbalance leads to higher incidences of anxiety.

anxiety as well. So here are some examples of what we always have said, just in society, and now we are understanding with science that it is validated. So what do we do as herbalists? So we try to increase or add bitters. That would be the number 3 in that formula. So we have 5 in that Fibonacci formula. We would start with an adaptogen that's best suited for the person. 3, we would add digestive herbs. So bitters, most of our diet in the United States is very heavy on sugar. It's very sweet. We're not used to bitters. And I think even in the turn of the century, that started changing in the 1900s, because bitters used to always be after dinner. Bitters really help with digestion. It helps to reduce heartburn, nausea, gas. And just as a nice plus, it helps to reduce sugar cravings for many people. And it supports skin, because if you're having digestive issues, the first thing also we look to is, if you're having skin issues, we look to the digestion. So some examples, think of the most bitter herbs that you can think of. So dandelions that are everywhere now in the spring, the root is for the herb, for the liver. The leaf, just as an aside, is for the kidney. Gentian is a very bitter herb. Yellow dock helps a lot with people who are very constipated. Orange peel, artichoke leaf, burdock root. Burdock root now is sold in so many places. It's a long tubular vegetable, so to speak. But people have used it for so long. It's very effective. And it really moisturizes the skin once you're taking it for a while. Sometimes I tell people, if you don't want to take a tincture, you can buy, for example, burdock root. You wash it. You cut it in little pieces and just cook it in some water until it's a little bit tender. And then you get rid of half of that water and you put this into a can or a glass jar. And you can put some soy sauce or some vinegar. And it's like a quick pickling way. And you can just eat that as a snack. So there's ways to make your herbs food. Or now it's nettle season. Nettles are very nice. You can make into a pesto. You can make into a soup. There's ways to eat your herbs. Liver. So when there's emotional distress, we also look at the liver too. One thing that is interesting that we also were taught and is also borrowed very openly from traditional Chinese medicine are organ times. So sometimes we'll have people who say, you know, I always wake up between 3 or 3:30 every day, and then I can't get to sleep. That's a liver time from 3 to 5 in the morning. Then there are times for the lung. There are times for the spleen. And so you're also finding these are little clues that you can help when you're formulating for a patient. In ancient Greek medicine, melancholia was described as a state when the person had too much melon, the black, bile, color, so melancholia. And this imbalance led to symptoms of irritability, depression with anxiety, angry thoughts, loss of appetite, insomnia, nausea, and biliousness. I put here, check the eyes, because it's believed that the meridian from the liver goes into the eyes. So sometimes you'll see people with very red eyes, dry eyes. That, like chrysanthemum leaf flower, is very nice for the eyes and it calms the liver. Bitters will calm the liver. But you also want to make sure, is the liver that is having issues too hot? So you would use motherwort, milk thistle, burdock, dandelion, for example. These are herbs that will cool the liver, to relax the liver. Or the liver really is not moving. It's stagnant. It's not functioning as it should. So these are herbs that are warming. Mahonia, it's a berry. Berberis, rumex, schisandra. These are herbs that really stimulate the liver.
Then there is something that is called like a hepatic

0: Chronic depression, and that is when, again, is more of a cooling liver. The liver is not really moving as much as it should. And so these are some herbs that have been recommended to take for patients. St. John's wort is a very good herb, just to take into account that if you're taking blood thinners, that should be something to consider. And then it's also very photosensitive, meaning that if you go out into the sunlight, you may be burned easier than normal. So take that into account. Other issues for emotional distress. This could be anywhere from being a teenager to going through puberty. And for puberty, one thing that really has been shown to be effective is mimosa. A mimosa is albizia tree, and it's big, pink, fluffy flowers, and it's very nice for anxiety and for depression, and it's called the tree of joy. And then for premenstrual issues, there are menopausal. There's so many different things that could be causing emotional distress. So what they recommend is motherwort, black cohosh, licorice for perimenopause or menopause. So this combination, black cohosh for hot flashes, motherwort also, but also for the thyroid that becomes less active during this time, and licorice as sort of like a cortisone that helps. For men who go through andropause, that is very real, saw palmetto, ginseng, milky oats, black cohosh, all in combination, because all of these herbs, no matter what issue you're having, shouldn't be used necessarily by themselves. You need a combination. You need that adaptogen to be your base. You need something for digestion. You need something for your nerves. And you need something to pull it together. Vitex is a chaste berry. It's been very effective in women with polyovarian cystic syndrome for endometriosis. Shatavari is the woman with 1,000 husbands, that it helps to invigorate the woman. Dongguai is another Chinese medicine, very good for balancing hormones. And so this is, and also these can be used as well for perimenopause too. Stagnant depression. So David Winston is a very well-known herbalist. He coined this term, and it's actually very appropriate emotional distress. So this could be the loss of a loved one, loss of your role in life, retirement. So this is something that is appropriate, and then there are herbs that also can help move this along. Lavender, rosemary, Damiana may not be as well known perhaps to some of you, but it's a South American herb that has very much the notes, I think, more like a chocolatey note. It's very tasty. It's over-harvested. That's another thing to take into account. But it's for women mainly, for reproductive health and for stress. Rose petals, holy basil or the tulsi, and mimosa. Obviously, it's good to always do in conjunction with exercise, making sure deficiencies are addressed, help of therapy as well. Okay. Elder depression is another type of emotional distress. This could be due to medications, too much poly medications that we have in our society. So having to work with your physician as well. Loss of spouse, loss of friends, the function in life, adjusting to the new normal, malnutrition. So the best way to do is to address these deficiencies, number one. Adding herbs will not correct things if you're not making sure that, for example, a vitamin B deficiency is not addressed. So it's working in conjunction with a whole team of health experts as well. So then there are some herbs, when you're adjusting that could help. So here's a whole list as well. It's called night blooming cereus. It's kind of like a cactus. Damiana, ginkgo, mimosa, hawthorn, and then adaptogens. and then not to use St. John's wort with anyone taking the blood thinners, digoxin, or cyclosporine. Okay, so there are also conditions that can cause emotional distress. Thyroid, usually the hypo state when it's low. I think I had gone over a little bit about those symptoms, but feeling cold, more depressed, there's slight weight gain, low libido, irritability, fatigue, coarse, dry skin, thinning hair, constipation, poor memory, or muscle cramps. And these are very similar to so many other illnesses that it's first good to have that checked out, make sure that that's what's going on, and then address the issue. Blood sugar, we've been showing more and more how cinnamon is so effective in helping to control blood sugar. It's very balanced. You could use it food-wise on food, or there's also concentrated in tincture and pills. I'm sure there's also pill form. Of course, we want for blood sugar, fiber, weight loss, exercise as well, in addition. But reishi also is good for regulating blood sugar as well. Tulsi. And then deficiencies, addressing the vitamin deficiencies. Cardiac. So the most prominent herbs that are known for cardiac health are hawthorn and linden. Those are beautiful herbs. Actually, the leaf of the linden tree looks like a heart. So that's like the doctrine of signature that we have. Hawthorn, you use the leaf, the berry. Those are the main two that we use. And then in terms of how to use it, they sell anything from hawthorn syrup that you can use on pancakes or use it to take spoonful, to teas, to tinctures. And then I always balance the hawthorn with the linden. And linden is a water regulator, diuretic, and it's also good for cardiac health. These are still safe to take if you're taking cardiac medications too. They're mild enough that they wouldn't interfere with that. And then this, I put an extra D, but it's the seasonal affective disorder that we might have all been through before the sun started coming out. But it's the having sufficient light and vitamin D, but also increasing with St. John's wort, and also all of the herbs that have the most beautiful bright yellow and orange flowers bring us this joy and this internal light. So calendula is a very nice one. Calendula, like all of the herbs, are many multifaceted. So they may help for this seasonal affective disorder, but they also help for skin. A lot of our products, skin products, may have calendula in them. And that's very effective. It's also for the liver, too. So all of these may seem like it's a cover for everything, but a lot of these herbs go through different categories, too. So hawthorn can be a nervine, and it can be an adaptogen, and it's a cardiac as well. So it's a mix. It's a very different paradigm from what we're used to. Another thing that is nice to add to that formula are flower essences. So flower essences are different because in a tincture or herbs, you're using the plant. So either the root, the leaf, the flower. But in flower essences, you're using the energetic. So it sounds a little more like woo-woo. But they're very powerful. Like I was very more skeptical, to be honest, but until I started seeing how it really helped people. So the best way to do it, let me see if I'll show you a picture of mine, but you can do either with sun or with moon. So you take the flower that you want. So each flower will have a different imprint or a different function. You don't touch the flower. You go out with tweezers and scissors, you cut and it falls into a bowl that has purified water. And then you let it energize in the sun or in the moon. And then you discard the flower and you use that water and you mix it with brandy to preserve, and then that's your stock. And then now you're using flowers. flower essences. It's much easier to make yourself than to buy. And then those flower essences now are helping with the energetic part. So, for example, the dandelion itself. Maybe, like we were saying, the root is for the liver and the leaf is for the kidney. But in flower essences, dandelion is for people who keep all their very type A and they keep everything up here. It's nothing to do specifically with the plant. It's at the energetic part of the flower. And then for, this is a clover, and this is St. John's wort. St. John's wort also is very effective for feeling fulfilled. So there's different things that when you look up each one, has a totally different energetic component, but they're very effective and you put some drops into the formula. I had one person who came in, she was about 26 when she first came. Her head was completely shaved. She would just put a hoodie over and just look down. That was how we started the first time. And she wanted to come in for courage. And so I kept thinking, okay, how do I produce courage from herbs? So it was more talking and it was more self-esteem that was her issue. And so we did this whole formula because she had also thyroid issues. She was coming off a lot of antidepressant medications, so we needed to help the liver. She was also needing some Nervine support. She wasn't sleeping well, and she was extremely constipated. But we added some borage flower essence. Borage flower essence is for courage. So we added those drops. She also would pick a lot and look down. So sweet chestnut is one that we saw. Okay, so I put it in. I was like, okay, we'll see what happens. Eventually, so this was December last year. And then eventually by the spring, her hair was back. She was flowing. She became, we gave her a Luthro to give her that kick because she was very slow. She didn't want to move. She started a business for flower, making bees and honeys. So she really became this transformed beauty flower. So it was very nice to see. And then I just put also resources, like where to go. There's so many ones, so I just try to find the most popular in San Francisco to buy herbs, East Bay, and then online. So that's it. So thank you. my role is at UCSF as a nurse navigator for patients newly diagnosed with urological cancer. And so a lot of times, actually, over the phone, they'll talk to me about the herbs they're using. They feel a little more comfortable. And then within that, I can advise what's a nice combination for that. Yes, and I forgot your other part of the question.
1: So where is the herbal clinic?
0: Oh, this one was, I studied in Berkeley at Alone Herbal Center. And so actually, they have a clinic, a student-run clinic, where it's more discounted for people to go, and they'll be seen by students, but then supervised by the teachers. So it's a nice resource if you're in the East Bay. Black pepper potentiates turmeric in the body, the absorption. So a lot of it may be on your bottle that'll say papuria. I forgot the Latin name right now for black pepper.
1: Capsicum.
0: But that's one of the components of turmeric. So sometimes there are companies that want to take apart the herb and only take what they think is the best part. But the part that is anti-inflammatory for the turmeric, they'll take it and they'll put it only in the pill. But it's not as effective because now it's missing all the other parts that turmeric has. So sometimes I'll tell people to just buy organic turmeric in powder, for example, and you can make a golden milk at night. So golden milk is it dyes everything. It stains. But you would put, maybe start with like a teaspoon because you want to get used to the taste, but take any type of milk that you like, whether it's cow milk or almond milk or and you put in a teaspoon of turmeric, you put some pepper, you can put ginger, any of the yeah, or any of the spices that are found in chai, you can put it in. And you put it in a blender first. You blend it all and then you warm it up. You can add some honey and drink that. And it's very anti-inflammatory, and it's soothing, and it feels like a hug, internal hug. It's very nice. Yeah. No, that's a good question. I'm pretty lucky that our department, the urology department, they're pretty open, and for me, just to help patients if they're taking something to guide them. There's nothing separate yet. The only thing close to that is we have one of our doctors who's working with the Osher Center to do acupuncture on patients and to offer all types of integrative medicine. But it's slowly coming. But I haven't found any opposition, thankfully. Yeah. Yeah, so it is very hard still. There is an American Herbalist Guild that some people then, after a certain amount of hours, they become registered. But having said that, many people don't do that, and they still practice. It doesn't mean that they're doing bad practice, but then that doesn't give us any type of resource to know who to trust or who not to trust. Still, it's very much word of mouth is still what I found. There's not one centralized place that I can look up an herbalist as of yet. Yeah, that's another part. You're opening a very good conversation, because right now it's like the little bit of a tasting of what herbalism is, right? But it's so important to know who is harvesting your herbs, where they're coming from. Because, for example, like horsetail is something that is so good for your hair and nails, but it absorbs everything in the ground. So if someone is harvesting next to the highway, you're getting all those negative like pollution from the herbs. So that's why, like, for example, the Mountain Rose, I do like that company. They are from Oregon, and they use a lot of standards of organic standards, and they have different types of state standards as well. So that's important. Another thing is when you go to any of these shops to ask to smell the herbs, because you may not be an expert, but you may know what fresh smells like. Because sometimes they may be sitting on the shelf for months, and it has this very lifeless color, but if it has a very bright green, even that in itself is a good indication that that is something fresh. Oh, and also, sorry, over-harvesting is another big thing. So someone may have the new fad and say, golden seal is the best thing for the cold season, but golden seal is extremely over-harvested when you can really use something else in its place, like, or the sage. How many people burn sage, and that's the new thing to clear the room? Really, that's more of a native tradition, and it's over-harvested. Why not use something to your own tradition? So mugwort has been lovely to clear spaces, and that grows, that's a weed. It grows everywhere. Cedar is lovely for clearing spaces. So then you start connecting with your ancestry. So if my ancestry for mine is more Sicilian, more Greek, in one part, and then Latino on another side, I can use or connect, and my body will respond better to those herbs than me taking only Chinese herbs, for example. So then you start going into more deeper levels and more not as much appropriating the herbs too. Oh, blue vervain is one. Hawthorn is a very traditional. Linden, too, like the stories used to be that linden is such a calming tree that in England they would tie children to the tree when they were misbehaving and they would fall asleep. And so you start learning this folklore from your own traditions, and it makes it more magical. And so when you're taking the tea, now you can smile to yourself like, oh, you know? Hawthorn, that one is very much a fairy tree for the Celts. And so, like, you are not allowed to take that from the tree without giving a present to the fairy. And so you become creating now this new world. It's so beautiful. The question was about the organ times. If I could go more into detail, like, for example, I mentioned 3 o'clock, and that was the liver time. So it doesn't necessarily at all mean that your liver is sick or bad. It's more energetic. So the energy behind the liver is believed to be the seat of anger or angry. Or it also means when you're going through hormonal changes, the liver acts up. That's when a lot of times people may wake up if they have hot flashes too at that time. I have also seen, it's very interesting for the lung time. think that's 1 to 3. I have to look, but when you Google, you can put Oregon time, and it'll show even charts of it.

too. But the lungs are associated with grief. And so a lot of people who have had loss tend to wake up at that time for a short moment. And it's nothing to do with their lungs. They're healthy, but they're feeling grief. And that's where it's stored or believed to be stored. So I like to use like metrics. And so I'll, like, for example, if the issue is anxiety, let's rate that day that you came in from a 0 to 10. So then we keep track of that and we start seeing if there's a trend upwards or downwards. I mean, nothing is going to be hard science, but it's something palpable for the person as well. Also, depression scale is what we do. And then just talking to the person, because sometimes they'll say, no, I'm not sure I felt anything, but I was able to go out hiking or something. And then you start having them talk, and then they realize, okay, there has been a change. It's not always fast. But remember, too, that just because it's used a lot doesn't mean it's the only thing. So I think it's more sometimes fads or the only thing that people focus on, and then they do more research, but then they ignore all these other herbs that could also be helping for those for seasonal depression as well. So it's not necessarily the only one to use. I sometimes think it's overused. Actually, one of the uses that I like the best is to make an oil from the flowers. It becomes red, and it's very good for muscular skeletal nerve pain topically. So for in your case, definitely like try something different. So I can think of, we can do the poppy and lemon balm. A lot of times works because it's like a nice gentle combination and in a lower dose. So you're not taking a lot of drops if you're doing the poppy. It's more like a calming effect. The lemon balm is very brightening from inside, and you're needing that in this dark period too. Or even just trying lemon balm first by itself. Okay, well, thank you.

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So concussion is really any injury in which there is sudden jarring of the brain. And this figure here just illustrates some of the biomechanical forces that occur with concussion. But the basic idea is that there's a very rapid acceleration and then a deceleration of the brain. And this includes linear forces as well as rotational forces. And it's actually the rotational forces that in particular may be injurious to the brain. Now, one misconception about concussion is that you actually have to hit your head to have a concussion. That's actually not true. Any event that jars the brain inside this very small enclosed space with the skull, like a blast wave, for example, if you're a soldier, or a whiplash injury if you're in a car accident, anything that jars the brain, even indirectly, can cause a concussion. And while the majority of traumatic brain injuries are due to accidents like falls, there's a very large number, 1.6 to 3.8 million sports-related concussions estimated

0: per year in the U.S., and this is almost certainly an underestimate. All right, what are the symptoms of concussion? So Dr. Gardner talked about loss of consciousness less than 30 minutes. That's actually quite rare. Fewer than 10% of concussions are associated with loss of consciousness. But people do develop physical symptoms like headache, dizziness, nausea, sensitivity to light and sound, cognitive symptoms like confusion, mental fogginess, slowed responses, slurring of speech, trouble with focusing or concentrating, losing memory in particular around the event, as well as psychiatric symptoms, trouble controlling one's emotions, trouble sleeping. These symptoms occur either immediately after the event or sometimes a few minutes or hours later, sometimes only when people are under stress. For example, when they exercise, do they first manifest the symptoms of a concussion? Now, the good news is that most of the time these symptoms go away within a week or shorter amount of time, but about 5 to 10% of the time the symptoms can persist for more than 10 days, and in an even smaller percentage the symptoms can become permanent.
1: You're watching UCTV.

Well, thank you for having me here. So this is the diagram that Sudha had created on the different lenses and intersection where integrative mental health exists. So there's self-care, complementary alternative medicine, and then conventional psychiatry, and bringing it together to include lifestyle medicine and integrative psychiatry. So I was very inspired by Sudha's Venn diagram, and my whole talk today will be about the different lenses and viewpoints and perspectives that we have on the mind-body connection. So I wanted to start with my narrative journey first. And so I was born in Pennsylvania, but I grew up in Singapore. And Singapore is a melting pot of cultures, and so it taught me about lifestyle, culture, and upbringing shaping an individual's life story. And then I went back to Pennsylvania, and there I worked at a Center for Integrative Medicine for the University of Pittsburgh Medical Center, and I learned that, you know, it's more than just symptoms and diagnosis. It's really about expanding how we define illness and health and the self-care, so bringing that Venn diagram together. Then I went to Arizona for osteopathic medical school, where the tenets of osteopathic medicine is that the body is completely united. The person is fully integrated being of body, mind, and spirit. And that influenced my desire to talk to you about this subject today. And the body is capable of self-regulation, self-healing, and health maintenance. And structure and function are reciprocally interrelated. So then I went to Hawaii to complete my psychiatry residency, where I learned more about the different dimensions of whole person medicine and looking at the emotional and physical components. And then now I'm here in San Francisco, where I feel very grateful to be part of the Osher Center for Integrative Medicine, where we have a tribe of our integrative health community. And there's this inclusive nature of all kinds of healing paradigms, the diversity of healing paradigms that are out there. So again, I'm going to be looking at the different perspectives of the historical lens, how that influences our societal view on the mind-body connection, or disconnection. Also how that influences our support system lens and the medical team lens, as well as the scientific lens. So looking at the historical lens first, I'm gonna go kind of in chronological order. So in the Stone Age, they used skull trepanation, and that was for any behaviors that deviated from norms. So usually those were psychiatric, neurologic symptoms, and also headaches. And they thought the cause was because there were evil spirits in the head. And so what they would do, they would drill a burr hole into the skull until the brain tissue showed. And that was a way to, they thought, to release evil spirits. So we actually still do this today. There's another term for it. It's called craniotomy. And that's to kind of help release blood that has pooled in the brain. And that's for what we call subdural and epidural hematomas. So then looking at ancient

Greece, and you may have heard of the Hippocratic Oath. So Hippocrates is regarded as the father of modern medicine, and the Hippocratic Oath, is a modified version, is still taken by all physicians today. So he proposed that there's a temperament of four humors, and Geronimo Cortese last week had talked to us a little bit about this, but to reiterate her point, there was the blood, yellow bile, black bile, and phlegm, and they thought that blood was related to the season of spring and caused someone to be enthusiastic and social, whereas yellow bile caused someone to become more angry and impulsive, and today maybe we could say that's a little bit towards the mania side. And then the phlegm was related to being apathetic, and black bile, black meaning this word of melancholic, so melon meaning black, could be related to being sad and depressed. And so this was the start of a reductionistic view, reducing complex states into more simpler physical terms. And there's a thought that there was a simple humoral imbalance that we were treating that led to these complex emotional causes, and that things should be treated with antidotes, so treatment of opposites. So if there was too much of the humors, they would deplete the humors, and they would use things like leeches for bloodletting or purging. And hot diseases like fever, they would treat it with cold medicines. So Hippocrates also coined this term hysteria. And hystera in Greek is Greek for uterus. And so some of the symptoms that they thought were related to hysteria was this excessive emotion conveying this sense of suffocation or distress. And maybe today we'd call it high anxiety, respiratory, or intestinal distress. And this was the proposed cause, so that a dry uterus wanders in the body in search for moisture and pushes on body parts communicating distress. And the treatment was putting pleasant aromas in certain places versus also repelling aromas to put the uterus back in place. And it's thought that hysteria was one reason that women had few rights, because they were thought to have be unable to make a rational decision. So in the 100s AD, there's Galen, and he's the physician of the Roman Empire and a loyalist of the theory of humors. And his specialty was dissecting illness of the body, and kind of it led to this compartmentalizing of an emotion. So he was a reductionist, and he was focused on separating organic versus non-organic. And his theories were actually the mainstay of Western medical science for 1,500 years, so they stayed for a long time. And so this is one case that Galen describes, this woman with insomnia. So just like today, he was ruling out causes of these humoral causes, and then he did a physical exam and noticed that when by chance he was mentioning this famous dancer's name, that this sudden irregular impulse would happen with this woman, and he thought it was a clue to the agitated mind. So his diagnosis was that this woman was in love with the dancer, because it wouldn't flutter with other dancers that he mentioned. And he had this manual for treating psychological symptoms called On the Diagnosis and Cure of the Soul's Passion, and he suggested counseling patients to explore their deepest self, and this is an early form of psychotherapy. And so he also described six non-naturals, and these were thought to be outside of the body, not innate, and environmental factors that were involved in the preservation of health. So today we may call it self-care. And he thought that these were the six non-naturals: passions and emotions, air, motion and rest, which was including exercise, sleep and waking, things taken in by food or by drink, or an evacuation and retention. And so he looked at this is the beginning of looking at the passions and emotions and their impact on physical health and illness. The Middle Ages, so mental illness was thought to be caused by curse, wrongdoing, or sin, and there are these supernatural theories of mental illness, so demonic possession, witchcraft, black magic, the evil eye, being cursed, religious punishment, and there are these rituals

including, you may recognize from the Stone Ages, the trephining of the with the hole into the skull to release evil spirits. There were exorcisms and magic spells and religious practices. So into the 18th century, mental illness was stigmatized, and that led to some of the asylums, with no windows, being chained to beds, beaten, and with little contact with caregivers. And the focus was actually not for treatment, but to ostracize those with psychological disorders from society. In late 1700s, there was a French physician named Philippe Pinel, and he actually advocated for humane moral treatment. And so he thought that the asylum shouldn't be a prison, they should be a hospital, and unchained the patients so that they could leave. And he valued social interactions with the caregivers and also valued emotions. And so I also wanted to talk about the effect of some of the common 19th century treatments on the mind-body. So first being mercury, which they called calomel, and it was an antiseptic, diuretic, and laxative. But it had toxic effects on the body of blindness, memory loss, numbness, and seizures. And cocaine was a local anesthetic in lozenges and tooth drops. And it also was in Coca-Cola in the late 1800s. So there's this cola nuts plus the coca leaves. And you can see this ad here, tired, then drink Coca-Cola. It relieves exhaustion. And as a side note, lithium, its chemical compound is close to the weight of 7. And so it used to be put in 7-Up to increase energy. So yeah. And talking about morphine and heroin, so morphine was used to control cough and diarrhea and to soothe infants and children. So this Mrs. Winslow's soothing syrup had 65 milligrams of pure morphine per fluid ounce, which is quite a bit, yeah. And for heroin, it was used as a cough suppressant and marketed as this non-addictive substitute for morphine and until it was banned in 1924. So therapeutic seizures, it's been one of our ways to address severe mental illness. And so in the 1500s, we used camphor to induce seizures and treat mental illness. And in the 1920s, insulin shock therapy was used to treat schizophrenia. So there was this purposeful injection of insulin to cause convulsions. And in 1938, this was the beginning of electroconvulsive therapy. And it's the use of electricity to induce a seizure, and it led to the first successful treatment of a patient with schizophrenia. Today, we still use electroconvulsive therapy as this reboot of brain chemistry, but it's under much more regulated conditions and not like the movies, like One Flew Over the Cuckoo's Nest. We use muscle relaxers, general anesthesia, and there's a very brief, low-intensity electrical pulse. So in the 1930s and 1950s, we had ice pick lobotomy, and this was surgery for the soul. And it was thought to stabilize intense emotions, including psychosis, depression, anxiety, and pain. And the procedure involved the doctor driving a slender instrument through the tear duct, hammering until breaking part of the skull to reveal the front part of the cortex. And this was called this revolutionary treatment. So much that the psychiatrist who had invented the procedure, Walter Freeman, won a Nobel Prize. So the procedure is phased out with the development of antipsychotic medications towards the 1950s. So now I want to talk more about the societal lens and how the historical lens influences the societal lens. And you may have heard this statement, mind over matter. It's to use willpower to overcome physical issues. And we start to think about how expression and recognition of mental health is shaped by our personal values and viewpoints. So, you know, I can't say that I can speak to everyone's cultures, but I can speak to my own. So speaking to my own lens as an Asian American, there's a lot of social stigma and shame to those seeking behavioral health services. And there's also high emphasis on not shaming the family, bringing honor to the family. And so in some of the, at least the Chinese American culture, it's more likely that you're going to express

mental illness through physical symptoms. So I'm going to go into the scientific lens now. So this is Descartes. He's credited for beginning the mind-body split, so dualism, in the 17th century. So he started talking about how body

considered physical matter, something that is tangible. So anything that was not tangible, he considered maybe part of the mind. This is a substance that thinks and is non-material, it's conscious, and it's this lever controlling the machine, which is the body, matter, including the brain. So looking deeper at the scientific lens, what we value as a scientist is evidence, facts, and that it's concrete, something tangible, objective, and looking at patterns and why do I see them so that I can come to a generalized conclusion. We also look at validity, so that a test measures what it's supposed to measure, reliability, so that you get the same results each time. But the mind is very unique and complex, and the experience of emotion and suffering is really unique to the individual. So that may not really fit well into the scientific lens. And so a scientist may call that unique, complex mind not tangible, difficult to pin down, outside of the box, and because of that, they may be thought to have non-valid underpinnings. And there's this risk of suggesting that a person is suffering emotional illness because they're feigning the illness. And it may actually influence the individuals, the patients, the caregivers to seek extensive labs and imagings to find this root biological cause. So that all of this so far also influences the medical lens. So conventional medicine, or what we call mainstream medicine today, it really talks about the dominant health system based on culture and historical period. That's why I spent some time looking at the history. So it's medical interventions meeting accepted standards of care, and it's a training that's taught in U.S. medical schools and residency programs. And as you can see, there's been an evolution of what we consider conventional medicine. So today, what conventional medicine is regarded as biomedicine or Western medicine. And the 1910 Flexner Report was one thing that really drove the standardization of medical schools, and it called for strict adherence to evidence-based scientific studies. And so this led to valuing biomedicine or Western medicine over other modalities. And if we talk about mind-body dualism here, we have different specialties that also represent this. So, we have the general internists who study the body systems. We have a neurologist that studies the brain. And then we have psychiatry and psychology that studies the mind. So if a practitioner or patient thinks that there is this medical mimic or diagnosis of exclusion, they may consult the psychiatry team to evaluate for a psychosomatic disorder. Conversely, if a psychiatrist or therapist or patient or their supports thinks the presentation is organic or kind of like that body of matter, then that may lead to psychiatric workup where we review medications, check the blood, urine for the presence of drugs, substances, electrolyte or hormonal imbalances. And there's plus minus that we may consult the internal medicine or hospitalist team, and there's less stigma going this way. So I want to talk about why this is. So again, with reductionism in biomedicine, the body is felt to have concrete, tangible things that fit in a box. And there's actually some pros to this because it offers clear boundaries and certainty, and that's really good for acute life-threatening diseases. And so here's an example. If we had the concrete signs that you developed acute right lower abdomen pain and you had a fever, there's a high chance that you may have appendicitis, and that leads us to down the road of finding a specialist who you want a surgeon to operate on the appendix and perform the specialized treatment. So that's where it is good to have some boundaries and a focused lens. But that leads to any illness with poorly defined or abstract boundaries, such as many of the complex mind-body illnesses, to be kind of outcasted from this model. And again, risk of labeling illness as not real and feigned. So scope of practice also talks about our lens, and it can be organized by organ system or by stage of life, and there are times that you do want these expert-focused lenses, and so these are just some of the examples of all the different specialties out there.
And conventional psychiatry today

There are a couple things that we do. The biopsychosocial formulation is part of every conventional psychiatrist plan, and it's unique to the individual. And we also look at labs and imaging to look at what are the organic illnesses versus psychiatric illnesses. And the psychiatric treatments involve medications or procedures that there's this presumed dysfunction at the level of neurotransmitters or brain circuits. And we also, part of conventional psychiatry also includes psychotherapy and also some of the mind-body therapies. I think mindfulness now is very mainstream. And so I'm not going to go over too much of this, but just to show you all the different dimensions that a conventional psychiatrist may look at a patient with. So they try to look at the personal viewpoint of biological influences, psychological influences, and social influences. And they look at the timing of when they started, before kind of the illness, or were there stressors that caused the illness, or things that kept the illness going, or were there things that were more protective? And so three reasons why behavioral medicine is really uniquely situated to bridge biomedicine and be inclusive of an array of healing modalities is because there is a respect for the unique whole person, and again, use of the biopsychosocial formulation, an appreciation for healing that occurs on multiple levels, that it is bidirectional. The mind-body connection is bidirectional, and this emphasis on therapeutic alliance, so this partnership between the individual but also all of the people who contribute to their care. And so I wanted to talk about the definition of integrative medicine. Everybody has their own lens on what they call integrative medicine, but to me this is my definition. An approach to healing that explores the whole person, including individual values and lifestyle, while making use of all appropriate and evidence-informed therapeutic modalities, healthcare professionals, and disciplines to promote optimal well-being. And you may have heard this term, the integrated care model, and this is what we may call a medical home. So it's patient-centered care, it's collaborative with a treatment team, and it involves usually the primary care physician, but also where a behavioral health specialist will be in the same center, and there may be this central care coordinator. And the goals are to improve access to care, support the continuity of care, lead to preventive strategies, and promote education amongst the providers, and hopefully lessen the stigma associated with mental illness, because patients may be presenting at the primary care doctor as opposed to going to the psychiatrist. So I want to just differentiate that from integrative care, where we still use many of the collaborative treatment model things, but it can represent a diverse array of healing modalities. And then there's also other terms of holistic medicine, complementary medicine, functional medicine, alternative medicine. I'll talk about that in a moment. So you can see with the evolving terminology of the National Institutes of Health, we can see this kind of change in the acceptance of integrative medicine. So there used to be, in 1991, they started with the Office of Alternative Medicine, and alternative medicine means in place of conventional medicine. Then they changed their name to the National Center for Complementary and Alternative Medicine in 1998. And so complementary medicine means together with conventional medicine. And finally, fairly recently, it's now the National Center for Complementary and Integrative Health. And that was in 2014. And it describes integrative medicine, which is complementary alternative medicine, but together with the coordination of providers. And with the NCAM classification, they had five domains of how they wanted to sort the healing paradigm. So less conventional biological, mind-body, somatic or manipulative, like massage, energy therapies, and whole medical systems or traditional medicine, like traditional Chinese medicine or Ayurveda. So since 2014, with the change of their name, they just now have two groups, and it's natural products or mind and body practices. I think it is to recognize that there are many overlaps. So looking at complementary health approaches more, the National Health Interview Survey is an annual survey that's given to 30,000 households. But every 5 years, they have questions about complementary health approaches. And pretty

consistently, it shows that 1/3 of the U.S. adults use a complementary health approach every year. And if we just look at mind-body practices, these are the most common ones that come up. So yoga, chiropractic or osteopathic manipulation, meditation, and massage therapy. And then there was a study that looked at the 2007 results. It actually takes some time before the study comes out, so it came out in 2013. But it looked at patients with neuropsychiatric symptoms and how often they were using complementary alternative medicine. And it showed that 43.8% versus 29.7% were using CAM approaches. And the more neuropsychiatric symptoms you had, the more likely you were to use CAM and most common mind-body medicine. And a lot were using CAM because standard treatments were too expensive or ineffective, and also because it was recommended by the conventional provider. So I want to focus a little bit more on the term mind-body. And so here we see it separate again, kind of like Descartes, with the mind and then the brain and body. And so this is what we call dualism, two separate entities. And this is what the biomedical model usually uses, a dualism specialization approach. But if we look at the connection, there's something called non-duality, where the mind and body are actually inseparable. And that's more often used in a model of looking at someone from the whole person perspective. And so some of the phrases, I know Geronima also talked about these, but these are phrases that express anxiety, elation, surprise, and they clue into this mind-gut-brain connection. So a gut-wrenching experience, a pit in my stomach, or butterflies in my stomach, or I've got a gut feeling, like an intuition about it. I wanted to talk about this hydra. So this was a primitive marine animal with a floating digestive tube that was surrounded by a nerve net. And there are some theories about how this being came to be. So algae in the ocean settled inside the digestive system of the hydra, and it's thought that microbes started living inside the system and using their own form of communication that was developed for 4 billion years in the oceans and producing these neuroactive substances like things that are related to serotonin or GABA. And the microbes then started to communicate with the nerve cells of the hydra. And so this is a fairly recent article that was actually published in 2018, talking a little bit more about how the hydra was one of the representations that leads us to believe that this separate brain system is inside the gut, called the enteric nervous system. And so the enteric nervous system, it's the mind of its own. It's neurons lining the gut that has its own reflexes and senses, and this unique ability to function independently from the central nervous system. The vagus nerve is what we think of when we think about resting and digesting. And actually, vagus nerve stimulation is one treatment for depression. And gut bacteria, probiotics, produce and respond to the same neurotransmitters that the brain uses to regulate mood and cognition. So GABA, which is a calming chemical, serotonin, which is also calming, norepinephrine, which is related to kind of your fight or flight system and anxiety and pain, dopamine, your kind of motivation hormone, acetylcholine, memory, and melatonin, which is derived from serotonin to help you with sleep. The gut actually makes 3/4 of our neurotransmitters, and 95% of serotonin is found in the gut. So that's why when we talk about side effects of antidepressants, some of the side effects are gastrointestinal distress because it's affecting the serotonin in the gut. And if we look at the bidirectional communication, we all know that gastrointestinal distress sometimes can lead to anxiety and depression. And conversely, stress, anxiety, depression can affect the movement and contractions of the GI tract. So in a biomedical model, a lot of my training as a psychiatrist was differential diagnosis and fitting things in a box from our diagnostic Bible called the DSM. And it was the search for organic or physical root causes and differentiating them from psychiatric. So some of the examples that are part of the anxiety differential are usually things that involve kind of the fight or flight system.

system. So stimulants, if you have a withdrawal from something that is usually calming, your hormone system, which is involved with the stress response, and anything you can think of that can cause like the anxiety attack, those systems are also involved. So for example, like breathing usually gets faster, and we think of pulmonary embolisms or hyperventilations or cardiac arrhythmias. And the differential for depression is pretty much anything that affects sleep fatigue or leads to a drop in function. So any kind of stimulant withdrawal, some of the autoimmune diseases where your body's attacking itself, or infections, and some hormonal diseases, and certain medications can also be associated with depression. So I want to come back to hysteria. So in this little newspaper clipping, it says crying, sobbing, laughing, she has no control over herself. So this is questioning the validity of hysteria as a real disease, and there's this thought that the individual may be mimicking symptoms of other more definable diseases, and then it became this umbrella term for less definable illnesses. So I wanted to talk more about the evolution of terms of what we now call functional neurological symptom disorder, and this is based on the recent diagnostic statistical manual which we use in psychiatry. So in the 17th century, Thomas Sydenham was a British physician known for writing the standard textbook of medicine at that time, and he started to question if hysteria was actually a disorder of the brain and nervous system. Sigmund Freud, you may have heard of him. He is this Austrian neurologist and known as the father of psychoanalysis, and he hypothesized that an unconscious, unresolved mental conflict converted into body symptoms or physical symptoms and classified this phenomenon as conversion disorder. It wasn't until 1980 that this diagnosis of hysterical neurosis conversion type was replaced with just conversion disorder. And it was defined as a mental condition in which signs and symptoms affecting voluntary motor or sensory function could not be explained by a general medical condition. So again, pushing things outside of the box because it's too complex. And so in a biomedical framework, the diagnosis required confirmation by a neurologist that this presentation was indeed non-organic. And so now again, it's called functional neurological symptom disorder. And actually the DSM still has conversion disorder in parentheses. And it's thought to some of the signs are a sudden loss of sensory or motor function. And this is when the consult liaison team, which is the hospital psychiatry team, may be very busy ruling out psychosomatic illnesses, which are said to be not explainable medically. Some of the risk factors for functional neurological symptom disorder are trauma, and it may have this symbolic meaning. So for example, if the patient saw a husband cheating, that may lead to the sudden blindness. And it's typically they've typically seen someone with the illness. And it may be related to a difficulty using words to describe emotions. So what happens is the body becomes their language and communicates for them. And so I look at this as a term that one of my other dear mentors, Dr. Peng, had told me about called emotional constipation. And the treatment for emotional constipation is learning ways to invite or express emotions versus rejecting them. So some of the biomedical tests that have looked at ruling in, ruling out conversion disorder are, for example, the psychogenic non-epileptic seizures. It used to be called pseudo-seizures, but that implies that the patient is feigning symptoms. So now it's called psychogenic non-epileptic seizures. So they'll look for an absence of some of the labs that are associated with seizures and also the brain activity. And we can look for weakness by an arm drop test. So you kind of just have the patient drop their arm, and usually if someone's not conscious of it, they will hit their head. But if they are, it may be a conversion disorder, it may like avoid their head. And for blindness, we use an optical kinetic drum test. And deafness, you may ask, can you hear me? And they say no. Yeah. So looking at the personal lens,
Your personal lens is your assumptive world, and it's your unique viewpoint

of self experiences. And we know that our individual thoughts and ideas influence behaviors and actions. And there's a very personal way of experiencing emotions and sensations that we can try to explain to others, but it's very still deeply rooted in us. And our lens assigns valence, so if things are positive versus negative. So in cognitive behavioral therapy, one of the things that it looks at is cognitive distortion. And this is why I also wanted to use the analogy of the lens. So these cognitive distortions can influence depression. And so if you're magnifying worst case scenarios, that's like catastrophizing. If you're minimizing positive details, that's discounting the positive. If you're wearing polarized filters or colors, that can kind of change your perception of the world. So if it's only one color, it's overgeneralization. If it's only black and white, it's all or nothing thinking. And labeling is kind of things like saying that you're a failure. Or is there a special power to the lens? Can you see into the future or fortune telling? Or can you read the mind of others or mind reading? Or if you see it in your lens, you think it must be true. That's similar to emotional reasoning, where I feel it, therefore it must be true. Or is there this custom-made lens just for you? And that's a cognitive distortion of personalization or blame. So talking about the support system lens. So thinking about how does someone relate to our personal lens? It's really our human nature to look for patterns or relationships. So if you have this lens, you can notice it's a different shape, lens, and color and fit. And so there's a low chance for this lens to really see your point of view. And there runs this risk for the people around you to label you as other, and a risk for a stigmatized or marginalized view. If you have this aviator lens, it's a different color, but it's a similar fit, and there may be a greater chance to relating to your viewpoint and more empathy and connection with you. And so how do you communicate your personal experiences of illnesses? Is it by finding shared features? Like our glasses all have gradients of color, and it can be similar to saying we have all gone through a grieving process. Oh, so I wanted to talk about how I am linked to Northern California. So even when I was growing up in Singapore, and every single year we would come to Yosemite National Park. My father has been going for 40 years straight. And this is a picture of Tuolumne Meadows. It's one of my favorite places. In fact, I wrote about it in my medical school statement and also my personal statement for residency. And this is me in Yosemite a long time ago. I still have the same haircut, I just realized that. And and this is the tree that grows out of the rock. So I think this is a good analogy of resilience and expecting things to grow out of rocks, which is not expected. And I wanted to talk about growing together with this tree, Yosemite Park, and my family. So this is me probably in fifth grade, and my dad used this tree as a yardstick of our growth. And so that's my dad and me later on. And you can see the tree is also growing a little bit. And finally, you can see the tree is growing a little bit more there. So it's towards the entrance of Yosemite Park, but it is something that has been very meaningful in my own journey. And so if we think about what constitutes healthy growth and relationships, we may be thinking about individualization in this society where we should be separating from early relationships. It's usually more of a Western theme that promotes growth into an independent, self-reliant individual and respects a lot of autonomy and self-fulfillment as benchmarks for growth and relationships. And then Sudha talked to me about the relational cultural theory. She introduced this to me, and I thought it was like this braided money tree where there's periods of connection and then also disconnection. And the times that you're disconnected, there may be suffering, fear, and vulnerability, but it pushes you to desire reconnection, and it creates these opportunities for growth, for being mutually impacted by each other, and also developing your empathy, sensitivity to the impact of your actions onto others, and lastly, authenticity in relationships, sharing your inner experiences, thoughts, and feelings,

which may actually promote other people to share that kind of level of authenticity in return. So lastly, I want to talk about mirror neurons. This is your special empathy lens. And Marco Iacoboni, in his book Mirroring People, had this great quote, "By helping us recognize the actions of other people, mirror neurons also help us to recognize and understand the deepest motives behind these actions, the intentions of the other individuals." So I noticed just now when I was talking about the ice pick lobotomy, I heard a lot of gasps in the audience, and that's probably because you have this mirror neuron and you can kind of feel what that person may have gone through. So suffering and pain through facial expressions. And when we think about relating to fictional characters, either through movies or books, that's also where our mirror neurons can work, or watching movement. So if someone picks up a cup, you can kind of intimately know what they're going through. So now I want to talk about gradients of trauma and suffering. And so I had started the course with this model of stress, which was designed to protect us from danger, leading to three automatic stress responses. So either moving towards the danger, so fight response, freezing at the sight of danger, or moving away from danger, so flight. And long term, this can lead to it becoming a stressor and many of our life challenges. So that's the theme of our course. And I want to talk more about gradients of trauma or stressors and say that it's really specific to the individual's lens of suffering. So usually when we think about PTSD or post-traumatic stress disorder, we think of war veterans and those who have gone through things that are unspeakable of physical, sexual, emotional abuse, neglect, or abandonment. But, you know, suffering is really personal to the individual. So that can be related to common stressors, life challenges, or any kind of transitions you're going through, any kind of injury or grief, or even a change in your identity or your role. So even a diagnosis of an illness, I'm seeing it as trauma, or a fear of recurrence of illness, of a fear of recurrence of cancer, or losing a job. Losing a loved one, including if they have memory issues with aging, and that's kind of changing their personality and cognition. And so to diagnose post-traumatic stress disorder, I have this mnemonic. There's a stressor, and some of the symptoms are reactivity and hyperarousal, avoidance, intrusion symptoms like flashbacks and nightmares, and negative mood and cognition. So the mnemonic I have is RAIN for 1 month or more. Mm-hmm. And so I was inspired here to talk about the work of Gabor Mate, and he has this book called When the Body Says No, Exploring the Stress Disease Connection. He really focuses on adverse childhood experiences. In our psychiatry world, this may be related to Bowlby's attachment theory. And he uses this word of proximate separation, leading to how we develop our patterns of self-soothing. So if the parent is physically present but emotionally absent, either they have, you can see here, anxiety, or they're avoidant, or they're just going through their own stressors, it's really nothing bad on the parents. They're going through their own stressors themselves, but they may not be as available to connect with the child. So the key here is the child's perspective on their attachment to the parent. So even if we think that the child had a stereotypically good childhood, and the child may conjure up this maladaptive thought that if I show my emotions, it only adds to my parents' load, and they may suppress their own needs or emotions that are needed to maintain the attachment relationship with the parent. And with these emotional needs unfulfilled, that can lead to that term again by Tracy Peng, emotional constipation. And so I have this diagram or this picture here of thinking of the oxygen mask. When you're flying, you're supposed to put your oxygen mask before you help your child. But in this case, I'm looking at it as a child helping the parent put on their oxygen mask and kind of focusing on that. So if this becomes lifelong, where this individual learns to express high concern
for the emotional needs of others while suppressing their own

needs. This person may value this push-through mentality, duty and self-sacrifice, and where that is really valued is in helping and healing professions. So they may have a lot of positive reinforcement to keep doing this push-through mentality and maintaining a sense of duty and self-sacrifice. And so a form of addiction that can happen, we can call it workaholism, to kind of fulfill these values that they've developed. And if someone has keeps suppressing their needs, they may not notice at first because there are these stress adrenaline patterns that gives you energy and helps you push through. But I don't know if you've ever noticed this, but once you rest, all these neglected needs surface again, and this may be like getting sick again after a stressful project is finally complete. And so one of Gabramate's thoughts is illness one way that the body signals that emotional needs are neglected? Is it a wake-up call? And is it supposed to be the language to help us think about what we need to change in our behavior? So Gabramate also talks about trauma and addiction as ways to kind of soothe distress, soothe pain, or escape from distress. So if you think about the substances involved in soothing pain, opiates soothe both emotional and physical pain. Cocaine and alcohol are local anesthetics, so numbing agents. And if we look at the brain when someone is emotionally rejected, it's the same parts of the brain light up as if you had struck them with a knife. And so we could be using some of the addictive substances out there to also motivate action. Right, so stimulants motivate action, and then these are two examples of this infant monkey separated from their mothers, which inhibits dopamine in the part that of the brain that leads to decision making, and then in maternal depression, increase of the stress hormone, leading to potential attention issues in the child. So how do we heal emotional constipation? And I've said this before, it's our natural nature to try to reject things. You know, if you value push through or self-sacrifice, to reject the emotions. But learning to invite the feelings instead, and it's akin to mindfulness tenets of presence, being attuned to your body cues, being non-judgmental and compassionate of yourself, and being open and aware. So now I want to talk about integrative therapies for trauma. And this bowl here is a form of Japanese ceramic art. It's called kintsugi. And I found it very interesting because with a broken bowl, they're using gold alloy to mend and also even highlight the cracks of this broken bowl. And so when we think about the deepest, darkest life challenges, how do we deepen our capacity to live life fully? And I like this quote by Abigail Adams. It's not in the still calm of life or the repose of a Pacific station that great characters are formed. The habits of a vigorous mind are formed in contending with difficulties. So again, it's the theme of our mini med school of embracing life challenges and finding balance. So. Lastly, I want to talk about the neurobiology of healing trauma with integrative modalities. And I'm drawing this analogy as inspired by Dr. Vander Kalk's book, The Body Keeps the Score, which I highly recommend. There are three parts of the brain that I'll be talking about: the prefrontal cortex, the amygdala, and the thalamus. So the thalamus is where your sensory input comes in, and it has two jobs. It either filters that sensory input or it mixes the sensory input. So when it filters out irrelevant input, if you have a problem with that, that can lead to this constant sensory overload where you can't shut down. And it usually functions to stir up sensory input into this integrated coherent soup. So if you have an issue there, that can lead to these isolated sensory fragments that we see in trauma. So from that point, the stimuli usually takes two pathways. It can either go to your primitive emotional brain or your amygdala. And because we're looking at this like a smoke alarm, to decide if there really is a threat there, it has first dibs on, it's a quicker pathway from the thalamus to amygdala. And

The other pathway is the medial prefrontal cortex, and this takes several milliseconds longer. So to talk about the amygdala, the analogy that Dr. Van der Kalk uses is that it is like a smoke alarm. So it's evaluating if the threat is, if the incoming stimuli is a threat to our survival. And it elicits the help of the hypothalamus, which is related to fight, flight, and freeze, and also pushes out our stress and adrenaline hormones. But once the danger has passed, usually the body gets back to its normal state. It also talks to your memory center to relate new input to past experiences. And in trauma, you may have an overactive smoke alarm. So it's kind of like a hyperactive alarm system. And it may misinterpret whether the situation is dangerous or safe. And this leads to potential prolonged startle or aggressive outbursts. And someone may use substances to kind of numb strong sensations. And then the medial prefrontal cortex is what we call a watchtower. And it's your rational conscious brain. It's directly above your eyes, so it gives you the big picture view. And it refines your interpretation of what's going on before reacting. And so as long as you're not too upset, its job is to help you realize that the threat is a false alarm. So for example, oh, actually my house is not on fire. The smoke alarm went off because I'm cooking. But in trauma, there's theories that the medial prefrontal cortex is not active as much as it should be. And that's why this emergency hyperactive amygdala emergency response system dominates and becomes more difficult to control emotions and impulses. So how do we address this? There's what we call bottom-up and top-down approaches. So bottom-up, it's usually accessing like your breathing or your heart rate, the things that relate to your autonomic nervous system, and it integrates breath, movement, and touch. So some of the examples are yoga, dancing, playing music, and body work. And we also have to strengthen our prefrontal cortex so that it is a watchtower that is calmly, objectively looking over our thoughts. And breathing actually hits both of these because it's under involuntary and voluntary control. So how do we tone down the hyperactive amygdala? We can use a bottom-up approach where we recalibrate this autonomic nervous system. And again, it's back to the basics of breath, movement, and touch. And the goal is so that your smoke alarm is still there, but it's just no longer falsely reactive and kind of going on all day long, you know, that it appropriately defends against danger and it helps you take care of your body the way it should. And these are some examples of toning down the hyperactive amygdala through a bottom-up approach that involves breathing and movement. So meditation, yoga, dancing, and expressive movement therapy, martial arts, capoeira, tai chi, qigong, drumming, chanting, and even choral singing. Yoga and chanting and choral singing is maybe part of yoga and some religious practices. So biofeedback is another way. Biofeedback is a way to monitor psychophysiological changes like your heart rate, breathing patterns, your carbon dioxide, your skin temperature, how much you're sweating, and your muscle tension. And by concretely seeing it on the screen, you can get a better picture of what your body's like automatic responses are and develop the skill to address stress in a different way. And we actually have a biofeedback practitioner at the OSHA Center, Dr. Chris Gilbert, who works on this approach. So touch, it's a natural way for humans to calm down in distressing a situation, and it reduces excessive arousal. We can think of our natural inclination to hug a friend when they're distressed. And body work is part of this category, including massage, cranial sacral therapy. And this is another way to tap into the amygdala, sensory integration clinics where children may dive into tubs filled with all these different colors and tactile things that they can touch. And how do we strengthen the hypoactive prefrontal cortex? We can use a what's called a top-down approach, where it is the prefrontal cortex is hovering calmly and objectively over our thoughts, so that we allow the time to kind of modulate those hardwired primitive emotional automatic reactions. And

It's actually a prerequisite for safely revisiting trauma, to learn to observe and tolerate your physical reactions. And strengthening the watchtower's ability to monitor sensations may promote a sense of autonomy, improves your self-awareness and your view of yourself, and tuning attention towards your thoughts, emotions, and physical sensations in a more detailed way. So this is an example of mindfulness, meditation, and yoga. Of first allowing your mind to focus on sensations, and then notice that in contrast to that ever-present experience of trauma with the intrusion and flashbacks, that physical sensations are transient, and there are slight shifts in your body, your position, your breathing patterns. And so we may think that we can apply this to shifts in our thinking, that our thinking can be transient. And the next step would be labeling the physical sensation. So when I feel anxious, I feel a crushing sensation in my chest, and noticing how that sensation changes when you're taking a deep breath in and out. So again, breathing is under both conscious and autonomic, or involuntary control. So this is a video from the University of Wisconsin Integrative Medicine Program, which is a large part of our training in the fellowship at the Osher Center. And I want you to look at all of these almonds at once, and I'm wondering, what do you see? Anyone? Is it moving? It's moving. Yeah, it's like little waves, right? So now I want you to just focus on one almond and see what happens. It stops, yeah. So this is kind of an example of using mindfulness, and I just thought it was a nice one, yeah. Mm-hmm. So lastly, repairing the thalamus. So we talked about the thalamus being our filter and also our mixer. And so in trauma, if you have deficits there, the individual may be engulfed by these sensory emotional elements of their past, and the trauma kind of has their life of its own, because the person may not be able to avoid sensory overload or kind of integrate the fragments of like flashbacks or nightmares. And so how do we reprocess trauma in a safe way so that trauma isn't dominating our life, and we can see like the rest of the landscape there, so we can put trauma back in its proper place in the overall arc of life? So this is one way, the eye movement desensitization and reprocessing therapy. It's thought to work on the thalamus. So there's this bilateral sensory input. It can be side-to-side movements, but it's different than hypnosis. You know, it may be side-to-side movements like this, and the therapist may use like a wand to go back and forth, or touch your thighs like back and forth like this. Or there can be kind of two wooden sticks that you would hold that kind of create electrical impulses. So it's theorized to be associated with rapid eye movement sleep, where our eyes go back and forth. That's why it's called rapid eye movement. And the thought that dreaming forges new relationships of unrelated memories. So it's thought that EMDR, or the eye movement desensitization reprocessing therapy, is a way to kind of shake up your relationships, like your deep connections to the normal pathways of trauma, and put the traumatic experience into the larger context so you can gain some perspective. And in this way, there's usually no need to re-verbalize the trauma as well, and so it avoids re-traumatization. So again, we've talked about some bottom-up approaches, and also some top-down approaches here. And breathing hits both of them. And so I just want to say, with loving kindness, thank you for sharing your lens with me. And I have many people to thank. So my dear patients, you, the audience, Sudha, of course, and many of my mentors at the UCSF Osher Center for Integrative Medicine, and also at the Osher Mini Medical School, Nancy,
and our IT team, and definitely, again, the audience. And then Chelsea helped bridge the link between Osher Mini Medical School with Suda and I. And Silver Cavada, who was a veteran of the Osher Center, also speaking with us. And we've also appreciated David.

David Lukoff and Geronimo Cortese and Jim Duffy. And I also want to thank my faculty attendings and co-residents when I was attending University of Hawaii, the psychiatry residency program, and my fellow colleagues at the UPMC Center for Integrative Medicine and the medical students, faculty, and preceptors that were involved in the Arizona College of Osteopathic Medicine, the dynamic evolution of conventional medical care and integrative health, my family and friends, and of course, my life challenges and joys. And so these are some of the resources that I referenced in today's talk, and I think, except for the Life After the Diagnosis, which I think is a really good book on looking at having a diagnosis being a kind of like traumatic process and how to work with that. It's actually written by Dr. Pantelat, who is here at UCSF. And I want to also say that all of these slides are available on the website, including all of our speaker slides. So you can access it there. And at this point, I want to invite Sudha up here. Yeah. Mm-hmm. Thank you. And we just want to end by talking about some of the resources at the Osher Center for Integrative Medicine. So this is our website, osher.ucsf.edu. And that's our center that's in the Mount Zion campus that is near, like on Divisadero and Post Street by Japantown area. And these are some of the values that the Osher Center embodies: whole person care, equity, compassion, collaboration, focus on wellness and empowerment, that really drew me to the Osher Center. And here are kind of a little sampling of all the services that we have on our fourth floor, which is our clinic floor. So integrative medicine consultation, integrative cancer care, integrative psychiatry and psychotherapy, integrative peds, integrative women's health, manual medicine, and spinal manipulation, biofeedback, traditional Chinese medicine, Ayurveda, including Sudha, and integrative nutrition, guided imagery, cognitive behavioral therapy for insomnia, and massage therapy. And so I wanted to talk a little bit more about our integrative psychiatry team, including Sudha and Tracy Peng. So we're board certified psychiatric doctors that are trained in conventional and complementary medicine. And these are some of the benefits of treatment that you can find on our website. So in order to make an appointment, the first step starts usually with a phone interview to kind of see what are your pressing needs and how we can best serve you. And this is the number, 415-353-7700. And so some of our the benefits of integrative mental health treatment are really tailoring our treatment plan to the individual. And this can include any of the following. So exploration into the interaction of the mind, body, and spirit and your environment, and accessing your own intuitive capacities to guide your life. Conventional medications, we still prescribe that, along with supplements, botanicals, and herbal remedies. Conventional psychotherapies, including cognitive behavioral therapy, psychodynamic or insight-oriented therapy, dream work, symbology, and I do a lot of motivational interviewing as well. And expressive creative arts therapy, meditation, mindfulness, guided imagery, visualization, and relaxation. I also do pharmacogenomic testing, especially for patients which I feel like have a lot of drugs, potential drug-herbal interactions going on. And Sudha also does Ayurvedic massage, nutritional counseling, yoga and movement exercises, and mandala drawing. And our goal is really to create this integrative plan so that we can discuss what are the buffet of options that best suit your needs and collaborate with your treatment team. So lastly, I want to talk about the public classes that we have available at the Osher Center. And that includes even like laughter yoga and the mindfulness-based stress reduction class. And of course, you are part of the Osher Mini Med School for the public class. And we're part of a network of integrative medicine enthusiasts. So this is the Osher Collaborative for Integrative Medicine, and it comprises of this international group of seven academic centers funded by Bernard Osher, that's why we call it the Osher Mini Med School, to study, teach, and practice integrative medicine. So I feel very proud that we just celebrated almost our 20th anniversary.

0: at the UCSF Osher Center for Integrative Medicine. And then in 2001, Harvard came along. Then 2005, the Karolinska Institute in Sweden. 2014, Vanderbilt and Northwestern. 2017, University of Miami. And then finally, the newest addition is University of Washington. And these are some resources. I like natural medicines because it's a way to look at complementary alternative therapies and see what the level of evidence is for them, but also to look at drug interactions with conventional medicines and herbal remedies. If you're at UCSF, it's part of the library database. And I had referenced the National Institute of Health, National Center for Complementary and Integrative Health here. And this is also a good resource, their Office of Dietary Supplements. And so that's it.
1: Thank you, Selena. Wonderful closing talk. That was a huge overview of our whole course, actually, and many of the topics we covered. I do want to say before we move into the question phase, a lot of you were interested after the first session I had given on Ayurveda. That you had contacted me about the Ayurveda group treatment that we were considering starting at the Osher Center, as well as individual Ayurveda consultations. I just wanted to let those folks know that that's definitely happening. So it's we're going to be doing that starting in July. So if any of you are interested in that group therapy or in the individual consultations, I know some of you had already contacted me, but if there are others who haven't yet, please do so, and I'll get back to you with some additional information about that. And that's a great question. The question was, why did we not cover hypnotherapy? There's just a range of complementary therapies that we just obviously can't cover every single one. There's literally hundreds of them. But actually, hypnotherapy has a very special place in the realm of integrative psychiatry because it was one of the very first therapies that was considered like a complementary treatment that like Freud and Breuer and some of the very early psychiatrists actually use that particular therapy to access the unconscious. And I'm actually trained in hypnotherapy, and we actually use it quite a bit in hospital consultation psychiatry. So when we are working with patients that are in the ICU or that are recovering from chemotherapy or have chronic pain syndromes, it's a very, very effective modality that we can use to actually help lower pain or make people more comfortable. And there's a lot of data behind it, actually. So it's one of the best researched areas. So thank you for bringing that up. Okay, so if I could rephrase your question then about you're sort of bringing up the idea of computers and the use of technology really becoming dominant in healthcare and whether we see that as a threat or in some ways going against some of the principles of integrative medicine. Would that capture your question? Okay. Do you want to tackle that?
0: Sure. I think with the invent of the electronic medical record, it's actually been very helpful to coordinate with different providers, and that's one of the aspects of integrative medicine. Having said that, I think a lot of the providers out there have been really sucked into looking at the computer screens, so that can detract from the presence with the patient. There are some other ways that technology can be helpful. There's this virtual reality exposure therapy that I have seen with a smartphone that's helping patients with like a fear of heights or social anxiety disorder. And I just learned of these Google glasses that are out there for patients with autism that help them recognize some of the social cues out there. So in that way, I do think that some of the technologies can be helpful. Having said that, I also wonder if it's decreasing our ability to connect human to human, you know, that interface.
1: Mm-hmm. Yeah, and I think, in fact, the advent of technological medicine or high-tech medicine towards the late 70s, that was really one of the impetuses in this country for people going back to an earlier model, like earlier traditions, indigenous healing traditions, looking for healing paradigms from other parts of the world or from other parts of culture that had been essentially evicted from Western biomedical model by the Flexner Report and by the heavy push for a science-based curriculum that dominated in the early 20th century. So I think as high-tech medicine started to be recognized as not always being successful, as sometimes failing human beings, the case of Karen Ann Quinlan in the late 70s was really a kind of a benchmark for, I think, the public perception of high-tech medicine really having dropped.

0: backs to it. This was a young woman who was basically kept on life support despite basically being brain dead and being in a vegetative state. And her family was fighting to disconnect her from life support so that she could essentially die with dignity. And at that time, the hospital system that Karen Ann was hospitalized in were concerned that that would go against their Hippocratic Oath and would go against the idea of doing their utmost to save her life. So it became a sort of battle between the high-tech medical specialists and then her family that really wanted her to be able to die at home with surrounded by loved ones and not by machinery and really having a rite of passage, you know, having a right to a death with dignity. And I think that really highlights some of the underlying, I think, ethical and humanistic concerns that are embedded in that question that you've asked. And I think that integrative medicine, it wasn't a coincidence that all of, like, Andrew Weil, Deepak Chopra, some of the pioneers in integrative medicine really rose to prominence in the late 70s, early 80s, in part because people were having a second look at high tech and really wondering, is this really everything that it's cracked up to be, or are there some drawbacks? And so integrative medicine was really a way of taking a step back and taking a bigger perspective, and some of those alternate healing paradigms that had been sort of tossed out in the early 20th century by the Flexner Report, people started coming back and looking at them and saying, hey, what about Chinese medicine? What about yoga? What about meditation? Is there something about this approach to healing that will help us reconnect with these humanistic aspects that are getting lost in a very, very technologically driven medical model?
1: So the question is about physical manifestations that you may see with trauma. So a lot of the things that are related to your stress response system, including like your increased heart rate or gastrointestinal system, and that slide that I had on the differential of anxiety, I view trauma as a spectrum of anxiety. So you may see a lot of those physical symptoms. So I may bring back that slide if you'd like. Yeah. Mm-hmm. Okay, so this slide here is some of the physical manifestations that can come with anxiety, so addressing your hormone systems and things that relate to your heart systems and lung systems. Mm-hmm. Does that answer your question? Or
0: okay, well, I've got a couple of ideas about that. I think that what Selena had put up is like a really important slide. Actually, I think the one after that, the brain gut response, maybe, like, for example, you know, she's talking about how the enteric nervous system actually contains like a lot of the receptors for neurotransmitters in our body. And I'm really struck. I've been working with within the realm of post-traumatic stress disorder. I've done a lot of work with sexual assault survivors and survivors of childhood sexual abuse. And I'm often struck by the fact that unexplained abdominal pain or chronic pelvic pain is a very common manifestation of people that have gone through those particular types of traumatic sequela. And yet, when we do a medical workup, we can't find a specific cause for that, you know, unexplained pelvic pain. And so then, in the past, we used to say, well, this is a psychosomatic. You know, it might have been dismissed as a psychosomatic manifestation of the stress or the trauma that they've gone through. But now we have these, like, very interesting emerging fields showing how much of, you know, our serotonin system, for example, lives in our gut. And so the person is perhaps expressing, you know, that sexual trauma that they have gone through through an unexplained abdominal pain, which in the past could have been seen as not really being related to the psychological trauma that they've gone through. But now there's a really nice emerging explanatory model for why that might actually be getting triggered, you know, in terms of the pelvic pain. Now, of course, I'm not trying to dismiss that there's also a lot of symbolic value, obviously, you know, in something like that, because the physical, you know, in terms of the body keeps a score, like the body remembers at some level, like where the injury occurred. And in terms of sexual trauma, it's not, you know, a hard leap to make in terms of why symbolically there might be pain in the pelvic region and so on. But I'm just like really struck by how much as this emerging neurological model tells us about

0: stress and stress hormones becomes less and less. And so when that happens, basically the body continues to break down. Cellular mechanisms break down. So with post-traumatic stress disorder, we often see people that, look 10, 20, 30 years older than someone else of that same biological age. And I've often wondered, what is the explanation for that? And now I think we have a much better idea of some of those cellular mechanisms, of repair and the immune system effects of chronic stress, which really mitigate against those self-healing aspects of our own system.
1: And I just wanted to add this example of conversion disorder or functional neurological symptom disorder as a physical manifestation of trauma. And so one of our main treatments for things like the psychogenic non-epileptic seizure is psychotherapy to address the trauma. So this is what Sudo was just talking about, that trauma may have a symbolic meaning. So some people that saw their husband cheating, it can lead to that sudden blindness. So it has a deep impact on the body. Yeah, so the question is about severe levels of psychiatric distress and trauma and how we may apply that in an integrative model. And to answer your question, I think it really starts with the whole definition of integrative medicine to me is really focusing on the individual's narrative and starting to carefully kind of unpeel the layers as they will allow and looking at that patient's personal values, how that was shaped, and what are their, in this story that was told about the adoptive parents and the child bonding from this child that was in an orphanage in Romania. So looking at both of their narratives together. So what integrative medicine means to me, at least, is really just tuning into the individual's story and their lens. Mm-hmm. Well, I think we have a lot of really exciting developing programs at the Osher Center that we welcome you to see. There's a lot of classes out there, but in terms of this privilege to share this course with you, it's been wonderful working with my mentor, Sudha, here. And we will be speaking at the American Psychiatric Association on holistic approaches to treat PTSD. And there's an integrative mental health conference that's coming from the University of Arizona on the 15th to 17th of this month at the Hilton SF that you can start exploring some of the integrative mental health approaches. But we also welcome you to talk to us directly and kind of learn about your specific interests. Yeah. Mm-hmm. So the question was about using psychedelic treatments for like PTSD or trauma. And we had a great talk, our second session, by Silver Quevedo, who is running some of the phase three trials looking at MDMA as a psychedelic to address trauma. And it's specifically opening kind of the landscape so that trauma isn't so sticky in its ingrained pattern. So I definitely see potential there. But because we live in a conventional medical model, we need to have like studies to back up these things coming into mainstream medicine. So that's kind of where it is right now. But looking at the potential for helping out, it could be helpful. Mm-hmm.
0: Like that that study that Dr. Quevedo was talking about is actually still in the phase three trial, which means it's not yet FDA approved. Mm-hmm. So until it becomes an FDA approved treatment, we're probably not going to be offering it at the Osher Center. Yeah. But in the future, why not? Yes, if it becomes mm-hmm. approved, absolutely, it could be incorporated. That's a great question. So the question has to do with context in which a patient might feign symptoms and what might be going on with them on a psychological level to motivate that kind of behavior. This is actually a perfect question for what we call psychiatry consult liaison, and that's the field that I'm actually in. So we consult a lot at San Francisco General Hospital. That's actually one of the places where I work. And there's a whole way of looking at individuals that may have symptoms that are being fabricated, essentially. So one, we have to differentiate between like three different reasons for that. So one is just what we call malingering, which is what a lot of people unfortunately lump all of the people that might feign symptoms

0: into this category. So malingering means that you're consciously making up that symptom for what we call secondary gain, which means for like a very specific benefit, like getting SSI, like being able to collect disability income, or being able to get out of being drafted into the army, or some such thing. So there's a very clear-cut reason that doesn't have to do with being ill, per se, but there's a secondary benefit of being ill that you're trying to benefit from. But that's actually not as common as you might think. There's a couple of other reasons, though, that people might feign illness from a psychological standpoint, which I think are actually more interesting. And one of them has to do with what we call... like factitious disorder. I was trying to think about another, like a more common language sort of way of doing that. But yeah, but the idea with factitious disorder is that you may be aware consciously that you're feigning the symptom, but you are not actually clear on why, that the actual reason for it might be unconscious. And this is a very, very large segment, surprisingly large segment of people that come into the general hospital setting who might feign illness. They're not actually malingering. They might know when they're confronted that they're actually feigning the symptom, but they cannot tell you actually why they're doing that. And that often has to do then with helping them to understand unconscious motivations. So for example, we had a patient who came in to San Francisco General, and she was actually injecting bacteria into her bloodstream so that she was getting septicemia, and she was having all of these blood cultures showing positive for infection. She would get treated, she would go home in pretty good shape, and then come back again, in a month with, a different strain of bacteria in her blood. She was finally caught injecting this material on the inpatient unit, so we were able to actually work with her on understanding what was going on. And she said, I know that I shouldn't be doing this, but I just can't help it. I just want to keep doing this. And so we basically were able to tease out, after a lot of working with her on the inpatient unit, that her mother had apparently died of when she was a very young child. Her mother had died at when she was age 10. When the patient was age 10, the mother had died after getting a puncture wound, some sort of nail or something that she had stepped on that she didn't get treated. She eventually ended up becoming very septic and dying. And the patient didn't actually know at the time what exactly was going on, because everyone was trying to protect her and didn't tell her why the mom had died, but she had somehow picked up that there was something to do with an infection in the blood, and she was very, very heartbroken as a young child, didn't really understand why it was happening, but why it had happened, why her mother was gone. No one actually wanted to get into the details of it because they thought they were protecting her, but in the end, it actually sort of backfired because she had this feeling, and her mother was a particular age when she died. I think her mother was 37 when she died, and this patient started injecting her stool like at age 37, and she had never made that connection before. Like, why? Why was this happening now? So this is just like an example of factitious disorder, because she knew she was doing it, and she couldn't really explain why, and it took a lot of teasing apart, using psychotherapy to actually help her understand how she was actually coping with the loss of her mother and feeling that she herself should die at age 37 because her mother hadn't lived beyond 37. And so it was somehow like a survivor guilt that she was actually getting, to a point where she might exceed the age of her mother. So just a little glimpse into that. Yes, it is very difficult because, as I said, many people confuse malingering with this kind of unconscious desire to fabricate symptoms or feign symptoms.
1: So I think we're out of time right now. We welcome some individual questions, but we really, really want to thank you for joining us this whole course. Yeah. Thank you.

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1: Opioids are a group of medications that are either synthesized from or derived from a poppy or synthesized to mimic that chemical structure. They include lots of things that we've all heard of, so opium, heroin, morphine, dilaudid, fentanyl, codeine, oxycodone, hydrocodone, which is the ingredient of Vicodin and Norco, and methadone. So how many people in this room know somebody who has been prescribed or given one of these medications at some point? Right? Like, so lots of people, these are very ubiquitously used medicines, and they are a huge problem in the United States. So the death rate from opioids rose from 6.1 per 100,000 in 2009 to 13.8 per 100,000 in 2014. So in 5 years, the death rate more than doubled from these. More than 250,000 Americans have died from opioids in the last 20 years. And I'm sure all of you in the press have read about the opioid epidemic. This graph is just looking at children 9 and younger who are visiting the emergency department for opioid poisoning. And as you can see, steadily going up. I'm not really sure what this little decline is. It's a nice thing, but really, if you look from 2006 to 2012, there's been a dramatic leap. There are roughly 7,000 people every day treated in the emergency department for opioid misuse. And in 2011, 19% of all of that, those were kids. From 2006 to 2012, there are 928 emergency department visits for poisoning by opioids in kids younger than 18, and 62% of those were unintentional. So that's not our adolescents and teens dabbling with their drug use. This is little guys accidentally getting into medicines around the house. In fact, kids whose moms were prescribed an opioid, so the mom didn't even have to fill it, were 2.4 times more likely to overdose. And in this study, the mean age of child who overdosed was 2 years old. So these are really, really big problems going on everywhere in the United States. And the symptoms of opioid overdose, decreased respiratory rate, confusion and coma, and then you die because you stop breathing. So your respiratory rate slows and slows, then stops. And once your brain and heart don't have oxygen for very long, that's when you die. It's just like in the movies with a heroin overdose. So the toxic dose for these can be as little as one pill. And again, it really varies depending on what medicine we're talking about and what concentration, but absolutely can be just one. So I have a few conclusions about this one. First of all, think twice about filling that prescription if you have any kids that might be in your house. Of course, if you have a broken bone, you need to treat your pain and you deserve to feel comfortable. But if you have something, a little low back pain, a headache, maybe don't fill the prescription for opioids. If you did need it and you're done now, make sure to dispose of your medicines properly and your pharmacy can help you get rid of your medicine safely. And then lastly, if you do decide to use them, lock them up.
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0: Laura, thank you so much for sitting down to talk with us today so we can learn a little bit more about the pelvic floor and how that relates to being pregnant and the postpartum period. Just to kind of start us off, what is the pelvic floor? Tell us about that.
1: The pelvic floor is an intricate sort of lacing of muscles that sort of support the whole bottom part of our trunk. Okay. It's the region that the opening of the bladder passes through, the vagina and the rectum. So the pelvic floor is very important to keep things closed when you want it closed and open when you need it open.
0: And how does it relate to pregnancy?
1: Well, obviously, when the pregnancy is at the end, that's usually what the baby passes through, unless you would have a C-section. But also, the pelvic floor supports the growing organs during pregnancy, and there's a lot of change in the pelvic floor as the growing uterus exerts a lot more pressure.
0: Okay. Why do women usually, seek out pelvic floor therapy, either during pregnancy and especially postpartum?
1: There's several reasons why. Most of the patients who see us in women's pelvic medicine here at UCSD come in the later decades of life, usually after menopause. We do see some patients immediately after pregnancy. Sometimes we even see them for consultations before pregnancy. But the issues that most women come to see us for, regardless of where they are in the lifespan or the reproductive process, is related to symptoms. If they would have pelvic floor symptoms. Specifically, those symptoms would be incontinence of urine or stool, or prolapse, where there's actually skin protruding and bulging out through the opening of the vagina.
0: Now, I know, frequently when I evaluate women for their 6-week postpartum visit, there's a lot more symptoms at that time than they may have, further on. At what point would you recommend that a woman get a physical therapy specialist appointment?
1: So anytime there are symptoms, it's important to get evaluated, either by your general OBGYN, your family practice doctor, or some patients even self-refer them to see a urogynecology clinic. Typically, in the reproductive process, the first 6 weeks after delivery is the most healing, and there's going to be so much change in the body. Especially if a woman is breastfeeding, it really suppresses the hormones that can make the vagina feel more normal, like it did before pregnancy. So depending on the severity of the symptoms, there's not so much that we do to either operate or do therapy or whatnot until the hormone levels come back up to normal. But if the symptoms are severe enough and bothersome, it's not a problem. Always come in and be checked out.
0: So what are some of the things that you can offer a woman if she's having prolapse symptoms, and or urinary incontinence symptoms?
1: So whenever a patient comes to see us here at Women's Pelvic Medicine Center, they're always initially evaluated by one of our urogynecologists, which are one of our specially trained physicians in urinary fecal incontinence and prolapse. And based upon what their symptoms are, what their objectives are, how they feel like they best need to improve their comfort in their life, we offer them an array of options from things that are very conservative, such as pelvic floor physical therapy, biofeedback training, Kegel exercises, sometimes topical hormones. We could even offer little devices such as pessaries, which are medical devices that hold the vagina up and can help with urinary incontinence. And of course, we also offer them an array of surgical options if they need that for their symptoms or that's what they're interested in.
0: For, an average healthy woman in her mid-30s, who is having some prolapse symptoms right after delivery, what's the most common thing that woman, should consider?
1: Absolutely. It's imperative to be evaluated by someone who can really assess the situation and see if this is just straightforward prolapse or there's some underlying medical condition. But the majority of the time, it's just straightforward prolapse, which about 50% of women after a vaginal birth will have some degree of. If the symptoms are bothersome, we do something, as simple as physical therapy, exercises, and using something like a pessary.
0: Is there anything during pregnancy that a woman can do to, think about protecting her pelvic floor leading up to delivery?
1: Absolutely. Of course, the most important thing during pregnancy is to have a healthy, beautiful baby at the end of it all. But definitely during pregnancy for the pelvic floor, it can help to do Kegel exercises, to be really aware of what the musculature is, how to properly engage it so that after the traumatic event of childbirth, unfortunately, during the healing process, it's not such a novel experience.
0: So what would be an example?
1: So a really good way to idealize doing a Kegel, because it's very abstract for someone just to say squeeze down below. The muscles of the pelvic floor, they're really a very small, thin muscular group that when you contract it properly, it feels like barely nothing. If it feels super strong, you're doing it the wrong way. You're usually contracting your thighs or your butt cheeks or your belly. Those are huge muscle groups. They tell your brain, good job, but it's going to do nothing to help with your pelvic floor health. So the best way, and what I teach all of my patients when we're trying to do a Kegel, is imagine that you're in an elevator surrounded by lots of people and you don't want to pass gas, as silly as that sounds. But just by gently winking your anus, you will actually recruit the muscles of the pelvic floor best. And it's just repeating that over and over slowly to really keep the muscles engaged properly.
0: And so what would you encourage them to do, you know, on a daily basis?
1: On a daily basis. Yeah. So my good rule of thumb is you need to be consciously engaging your pelvic floor about 150 times a day, which can seem like, wow, that's a lot. But really, laying down, doing it, sitting up and standing up is very different. Obviously, laying down is much easier because you don't have the weight of your gizzards pushing down on it. But sitting up and standing up is definitely important since that's the position that our bodies are in most of the time we're awake. So I always say 15 laying down, 15 sitting, and 15 standing about 3 times a day, which is basically about 150. And if you think about all the time that we wait, waiting at the red light, waiting at an ATM, waiting for the person in front of you to pay. just using that time to engage your pelvic floor and be aware of it, you can really squeeze in quite a few in a day.
0: That makes sense. I know that it's a highly controversial question. Does the mode of delivery, whether it's cesarean, vaginal, or certainly operative, such as forceps or vacuum, matter in terms of trauma to the pelvic floor and subsequent recovery?
1: It definitely does matter. However, like I said before, the goal is always a healthy mom and baby at the end of a pregnancy and at the end of childbirth. So looking at the data that's out there, it's very gray of whether or not, you know, if one thing happens, is the patient going to have pelvic floor dysfunction or prolapse afterwards? I've been doing this for a long time, and I've seen a lot of women that have had a lot of babies and have no prolapse. On the opposite side of the spectrum, I take care of a lot of women who have never even been pregnant and they have prolapse later in life. So there's no direct, you know, if this happens, then that will happen. Definitely having a vaginal birth increases the chance overall, whether it's a spontaneous vaginal birth or an assisted vaginal birth with forceps or a vacuum. But definitely by having a C-section, you are not preventing the chance of pelvic organ prolapse. Like I had stated, I see lots of women across the lifespan that have never even had a pregnancy being treated for pelvic organ prolapse. Significantly, there are some things that we can do to absolutely decrease our chances of pelvic organ prolapse. And that is taking the risk factors that we can control out of the picture. One huge risk factor is any chronic condition or any chronic state where a woman is closing her throat and bearing down. It's like what we do when we cough. It's what we do when we grunt or Valsalva. So for individuals who suffer from chronic constipation, that will definitely increase the lifetime chances of pelvic organ prolapse. For women who have chronic respiratory conditions like COPD, emphysema, chronic cough, that's chronically pushing on the organs and forcing them down on the pelvic floor and causing prolapse, unfortunately. There are some birth defects that a woman can be born with that increases her chances, like spina bifida or any sort of neurologic process in the spine that causes like a paralysis or something of that nature. So by helping with chronic constipation and getting that under control, it's a huge benefit.

0: benefit to the woman to preserve that. And also having more weight up above here puts more weight on the pelvic floor down there. So being over a BMI of 30 definitely increases a woman's lifetime chance of having prolapse.
1: Gotcha. And is there a genetic component to it as well?
0: There's a huge genetic component. I had a woman one time that came to see us who had 19 vaginal births in her lifetime, and she had no prolapse, which wow. was the most
1: Let's figure
0: divine
1: that
0: genetic disposition ever. And then again, I see lots of women who have never had a vaginal birth or a pregnancy in their lifetime, and they do. So genetically, we all have the stretchy tissue in our body that's passed down through our genetics, just like blue eyes and brown eyes and big feet or small feet or whatever. And depending on how stretchy the supportive tissues of your pelvis are, it's how you're going to age and it's how you're going to recover from pregnancy and childbirth. Some people have a lot of recoil in their stretchy tissues, some people don't, and that's just a genetic factor we can't take away.
1: One question I get frequently is if there is an additional risk for women who run or have, you know, more high impact activity or exercise. Do you find that that's true?
0: Not at all. Obesity is absolutely the leading cause of pelvic floor dysfunction. So, I mean, in some very isolated, you know, outlier situations, can we say like, oh, this sort of exercise promoted to pelvic floor dysfunction, you know, world-class heavyweight champion women that are lifting, you know, three times their body weight kind of thing. But absolutely not. Exercising throughout pregnancy, exercising once you've got to your six-week checkup and everything's, you know, healed and well after your pregnancy, there's no way. No way at all. It's best to stay fit and active and enjoy your life and your new baby.
1: So, if we go back to that, you know, mid-30s-year-old woman mm-hmm. who's healthy but at 6 weeks is having prolapse symptoms, and they come to you and you initiate pelvic floor mm-hmm. therapy, what would the course of that look like? You know, over what period of time would you expect for her symptoms to improve? Mm-hmm. What's a reasonable expectation for her long-term?
0: So really, within the first year after having a baby, the body is going to go through a lot of reparative changes. Those reparative changes are going to go a little bit slower if the mom is breastfeeding because of the hormone levels that stay pretty low. And so definitely we wouldn't rush into anything very, you know, we wouldn't rush into surgery or anything of that nature until the mom has weaned the baby and then plus 3 months for sure. And that gives enough time for the hormone levels to sort of get straightened out, for the connective tissues of the pelvis to really show what the full degree of issues are going to be. but usually when I have a mom come in after 6 weeks postpartum and she has some bothersome prolapse or incontinence, we try pessaries, we try exercises, and we really take it every couple months or so to see how things are progressing. If we get, you know, to the year out and things still aren't where the mom wants them to be, we entertain all the options. Probably the most important thing I would say, though, is to be at the point of weaning plus 3 months to see, you know, the grand scheme of where we're at. Mm-hmm. But it's not like we can't do symptom control in the interim by using, like I said, pessaries or exercises or sort of just some behavioral modifications. You know, there's a lot of things that we take for granted that can really give us uncomfortable symptoms in the bladder. For instance, drinking tons of caffeine, eating a lot of chocolate, soda, artificial sweeteners, things like that can really irritate the bladder and give a lot of incontinence and overactive bladder issues. So just by sort of tailoring your behavior, you can have a lot of relief from those.
1: Gotcha. And how about a woman who's not done childbearing yet? Would you consider surgery in a patient like that? Or how would you counsel that woman?
0: So definitely in the 20 years that I've been doing this, I've worked with physicians across this country of varying perspectives on operating on women before they're done with childbearing. And there are some physicians out there that do offer surgery, but what the research has shown us and what the physicians here at Women's Pelvic Medicine really adhere to the most current evidence showing that it really, you know, if we're going to be doing some restorative and reparative process, if you have another baby come through there, it could really just mess up the whole thing in the first place again. So we really want to

0: wait until childbearing is done. But that doesn't mean you have to suffer. You know, we can do a lot of symptom management that can give you a lot of relief so you can live comfortably and normally until you're done having babies.
1: And I know that you mentioned, you know, kind of the most common group of women that tends to present and subsequently get surgery are postmenopausal. What are some of the surgeries that you would offer at that point?
0: So for prolapse, there are two different types of surgical routes to take. There are surgeries that preserve the vagina to be open, and then there are surgeries that actually close the vagina, not completely, but they create a septum, sort of like a in the middle of your nose, like a septum in the middle of the vagina, that makes it very difficult to have vaginal intercourse. So there's definitely different types of surgery, and depending on the patient's prolapse, the physician's, you know, assessment of it, and what would lead to the best outcome for that person is how you really treat and choose your surgical approach.
1: So in addition to Kegels, which you described beautifully, mm-hmm. thank you, what other pelvic floor therapies are helpful for women who are suffering from symptoms postpartum?
0: So definitely being physically active naturally engages your core and it naturally engages your pelvic floor. And that's just imperative to do in order to keep a healthy pelvic floor. More, you know, sedentary lifestyles definitely are going to lead to less pelvic floor health. Yoga, Pilates, anything that really strengthens the core, we found also helps with pelvic floor tone and are great to do to stay in shape and keep pelvic floor health.
1: For a woman that's been referred to your clinic, mm-hmm. what should she expect when she comes?
0: So women are usually referred to us from another healthcare provider, either a family practice doctor or an OBGYN, or sometimes even by self-referral. But when they come into our clinic, they are always initially evaluated and seen by one of our urogynecologists. And we really triage whether or not the situation the woman needs to have surgery, or we're going to do conservative methods first to see if that best improves her symptoms and her life. How that pans out is about 15% go straight to surgery, and the other 85% or so, really we implement conservative measures first to see if we can improve her quality of life without having to implement surgery.
1: And that's all comers, not just postpartum
0: right,
1: patients.
0: That's okay. All comers, right. And especially if it's a postpartum mom or a woman of childbearing age, we really want to stay away from surgical intervention unless she's finished having children.
1: For a woman that might be nervous to have an assessment like this, what would you say to her?
0: Well, any sort of exam where you're going to be, you know, really having the most intimate parts of your body evaluating can be nerve-wracking for anyone. But the most important thing is to know that we do this day in and day out, and we're specialists, and the amount of discomfort and embarrassment that has brought you here or brings any patient here, we are so familiar with and so good at improving. It is so sad that when we do have women come in, the majority of time when they fill out their paperwork, the first question is always, how long have you suffered from this? And I've seen 30 years, 15 years, 50 years, and it breaks my heart that there's so many very simple things to improve someone's life so much. You really don't need to suffer. And really, you know, we're not saving lives here. This isn't like life or death surgeries or interventions, but it's really taking the quality of life just beyond what you can even imagine. If you think of it as children, one of our first modes of independence is potty training, like to have control of your toileting. And to take that away from a human being is really taking away like an autonomy and an independence that you really don't understand it until it's gone. So don't be afraid. Come in. Let us help you. It really could make such a big change in their life.
1: That sounds like such valuable advice. What are some of the most common questions, especially from postpartum moms, that you get in your clinic?
0: Across the board, the most common question is, did I do this to myself? You know, did I, and I've heard it all, did I exercise too much when I was pregnant? Is this because I smoked a cigarette when I didn't know I was pregnant? Is this because I gained 50 pounds because I loved cheeseburgers when I was pregnant? I mean, I've heard it all. And even women across

0: a lifespan, you know? Is this because I waited so long? Is this because I felt like I was a bad wife or a bad mother or, you know?
1: Women are so good at blaming ourselves.
0: And actually, it gives us any sort of healthcare situation I found as a nurse, it gives us a sense of control, or it gives us a sense of like an experiential awareness when we can have a reason. And the reason, as it pertains to pelvic organ prolapse, they're very limited. It's something that happens. It's a part of a woman's aging process, especially after having children. And the reason really isn't important. It's what can we do now to help you move forward and live better. So there's actually very, very little you can do to prevent it, other than the things I said, like, you know, chronic constipation, cough, obesity. Other than that, it is what it is. We're here to help, and you don't need to put it off. Come in and let's get on with your life.
1: Do you find, for women that maybe aren't suffering from urinary incontinence or fecal incontinence, mm-hmm. but just have, you know, sort of mild prolapse symptoms, do you find that there is a role for just helping somebody adjust to their new normal a little bit?
0: Definitely. We have a lot of women who come in with sort of like a whole collection of symptoms, you know, whether it was the prolapse or urinary incontinence, whether they have pain with intercourse, heavy periods, dryness with intercourse, you know, a whole myriad of symptoms can happen in the pelvis. The pelvis is sort of like the intersection of the whole body, where you have so many systems and you can have so many symptoms. Whenever someone comes in, the most important thing we need to do is delineate whether this is something dangerous to them. Is there a process going on that we need medical intervention? But if it's a symptom control, there are lots of things we can do very easily to give them relief, especially with mild prolapse. Typically with mild prolapse, not a lot of women have any symptoms from it. A lot of times they'll look in a mirror and say, whoa, that wasn't what I expected to see, or that didn't look like that 2 years ago. And so they come in and say, is this a tumor? Am I, you know, is this gonna pop? Am I gonna get cancer? Like all these, is it, you know, scary stuff. Reassurance is probably one of the best things that we can offer, that you didn't do anything to cause this. It's probably not gonna get that much worse in your lifetime. And usually we don't see him back after that. You're like, oh, whew, off the hook. but actually physical therapy has shown not to really improve prolapse that dramatically, but physical therapy itself really changes how the nerves and muscles operate down below, and it changes the sensations. So without doing anything drastic, we're just changing the sensations, and that's really improving comfort that way.
1: For women who are especially, you know, kind of getting used to their new bodies again at that 6 week postpartum visit, and they've got the clearance to have intercourse again if they want to. How is intercourse impacted by prolapse?
0: It's actually not impacted at all. It's really, you know, the vagina is very stretchy tissue. That's how we can have a baby come through there. And there is no element of prolapse that is made unsafe by having intercourse. Lots of women that have a lot of prolapse have a lot of intercourse, and it works out just fine. Even some women who wear pessaries still have intercourse with them in place. So if there is an issue where you should not be having intercourse, your OBGYN will tell you at the 6 week postpartum checkup. But really, the majority of the time, it's more hesitation out of fear, but not because of a rational, real reason.
1: Mm-hmm. I find often, especially if they're still breastfeeding, lots of water-based KY jelly is usually my recommendation.
0: Tons of it.
1: It will feel different.
0: It will, yeah. Definitely. In fact, any sort of lubricant, a lot of women like to use olive oil or coconut oil because it's not quite as tacky as the water-based lubricants. But we really try to keep away from any of the petroleum-based ones. They're not good to use with pessary, like mineral oil, baby oil, Vaseline, stuff like that. And they can cause a lot of skin irritation, the petroleum-based ones.
1: So we've been talking about three different things here. We've been talking about pelvic floor prolapse, urinary incontinence, and then, you know, also if the rectum is involved, fecal incontinence. How do these three things interact, or, you know, kind of help us understand the three differences here?
0: Excellent. So it's all a very close-knit part of the body.

0: It's all the same tissue. It's all the same nerve routes. I explain it to patients. It's like the butcher, the baker, and the candlestick maker on a little boat. So really, the function of each one of those systems impacts the others. So for instance, it's not surprising when a woman comes in with symptoms of urinary incontinence and we realize that she also has a little bit of pelvic organ prolapse. It's all a part of the same area, and so statistically there's an 80% chance that if you have a problem in one of these areas, you may have problems in others. The beauty of it is when we fix the most dominant problem, it usually makes all the symptoms better. So don't be afraid if you have, you know, urinary incontinence and you think you might have something else. There's a good chance it's all in the same area and it's pretty related from a healthcare provider's perspective. And really, by fixing one, you really make a lot of it much better.
1: What is urinary incontinence? How might a woman know that she is experiencing it?
0: Good question. So there's a few different types of urinary incontinence, and ultimately the overall definition would be that you have urine coming out of you when you didn't mentally let it happen. You know, way back in the day when you're potty trained, really what we're teaching the child to do is to wait until it's socially acceptable to release their bladder, because you get an M&M or a Skittle or whatever the reward is. With pelvic floor prolapse, dysfunction, what have you, sometimes those signals between the brain and the bladder get a little mixed up. And so what some women will experience is that, you know, you're on your way to the toilet and urine just starts streaming out of you, or you're trying to rush to get there and you can't get your pants down soon enough before urine starts streaming out. That's one type of incontinence. Sometimes women can leak urine with exertion, like coughing, sneezing, picking up your baby, something like that. That's another type. It's called stress incontinence. There's even some other ones that are other issues, but urge and stress are really the most dominant ones. And really, if you have urine coming out of you when you didn't choose for it to, that is urinary incontinence, and let's fix it. Let's work on it.
1: Tell me about some of the good outcomes that you've seen, especially in women, you know, who really had a lot of symptoms initially postpartum.
0: I could give you examples from patients I've seen today to patients I've seen for the last 20 years. I love the dramatic effect of how much improving someone's continence or relieving their prolapse symptoms affect them and what comes out of their mouth. You gave me my freedom back. I love that one, especially how it relates to urinary incontinence. I saw a woman today who, she was about 3 months postpartum, and we fitted her with a pessary, and she came back so confident and excited. She had been able to exercise again, and she says, "I feel almost like my normal me again," which, that's a huge thing. Having a baby, sort of, you know, jumping into motherhood at the moment of birth and trying to figure yourself out and your life out, having your body feel a little bit more normal is just, it's a great feeling. And the fact that she was able to exercise again and not feel the symptoms she was having of prolapse was fantastic.
1: Yeah. Well, thank you. Thanks again so much for taking the time to talk today,
0: Laura.
1: We really appreciate it.

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0: Well, welcome everyone. Once again, I'm Patrice Pietro, director of the Carsey Wolf Center, and I'm here with Rick Rosen, and we're here to discuss scenes from a marriage. We've talked about the questions that we want to address, but I thought we'd start, because when Rick and I were talking about tonight's event, which we really wanted to focus on the status and future of Global TV, he suggested, let's do Scenes from a Marriage. Have you seen it? It's really quite great. And then it was about which episode, since there's five episodes, and it's hard to think. So initially we thought, well, we'll just go with the
1: pilot.
0: With a pilot, you know, because it'll introduce you. But the pilot provides, you know, some interesting information, but then Rick got back and said, no, we need to do the fourth episode. So I wondered if you'd just say a little bit about why you think the fourth episode is so important.
1: Well, first off, the pilot is very expositional. You know, it just sort of sets up the series. There's not a great deal of drama in it. There's a, you know, a piece of the pilot which deals with their best friends who are having marital problems. It's the last time you see them in the entire series. It's kind of not part of the show. And as Patrice laid out before we started watch the show, each episode builds, the drama continues to build and build and build as you see this relationship, which starts in a what seems to be a very healthy place and ultimately disintegrates. And the fourth episode is by far the most powerful, emotional, and climactic. And interestingly, the fifth episode, the last episode, which follows this, is really a very soothing episode. You know, Patrice and I have talked a little bit about this. I mean, it's, you see these people come back together after they're divorced. There's a whole denouement about this episode. It's somewhat, you know, in some ways reassuring, but it pulls the whole thing together in a place where you've been really ripped apart by this drama for four episodes, and this sort of puts it to bed in, I think, a very satisfying way.
0: Yeah, I agree. So you should watch the whole thing when you have a chance. Well, I'll turn to my first question, and I carefully worded these, words matter, you know. But Hagai Levy is one of the few Israeli creators who's done format adaptations like B'Tipul that gave rise to HBO's In Treatment. And he's also done original Israeli shows that have had international television distribution. With Scenes from a Marriage, he's working as a director and a writer on a U.S. set for a show that is itself a Scandinavian adaptation. Is Levy a special case, or is he at the forefront of a globalizing TV environment where creators move across roles, locations, and types of production?
1: It's a great question. I think he's both, quite frankly. Hagai, who is just an extraordinary talent, was the first person who brought an Israeli show to American television with In Treatment. As you say, it was the format of B'Tipul that became In Treatment. Before that, there had never been an Israeli show on American television or anywhere outside of Israel. And he became sort of the pioneer of that. And ultimately, In Treatment begat a couple of Israeli comedies that begat Homeland, and then Fauda, and Shtisel, and all this great, great Israeli drama that has, you know, proliferated. But he was the pioneer. He was the first person on that. As far as Scenes from a Marriage, as I told you earlier tonight, it had a long gestation. You know, it probably took 4 years or 5 years maybe to come to fruition.

0: What happened was that a couple of, maybe a year after the last season of In Treatment on HBO, Hagai got a cold call from Daniel Bergman, who was Ingmar Bergman's son, and said to him that the family, the Bergman family and the Bergman Foundation, had been contemplating for a while doing a contemporary remake of Scenes from a Marriage. Daniel, who is a director, thought about doing it himself. I think he was dissuaded by family members, but he wanted to direct it ultimately. But they all decided, they were such enormous fans of In Treatment and big sort of students of international television, that they thought he would be the perfect person to try and adapt it, and would he be interested in doing it? It just so happens that Hagai, who grew up on a kibbutz, was obsessed with film. And when he was, I think, 17, I think he tells the story, I've heard him say it a few times, that, he watched the TV show Scenes from a Marriage, which, as I think everybody may know, was Bergman's only television show that he ever did. And he became obsessed with it. So he knew it very well. He was so enormously flattered by this invitation that he took them up on it and flew to Stockholm and met with Daniel and ultimately other members of the family and the foundation. And he thought about it he really thought about it for a long time and agreed to do it. He had such a positive experience with HBO and doing In Treatment that he talked to them about it, and they just, of course, like, "Well, we'd love you to do it." But it took a long time because he wrote it, and then when he delivered the first draft of the pilot, we all thought it was fantastic, and HBO loved it, and he didn't. And he threw it out, and then went on to do Our Boys, which is something else we can talk about in a minute, but came back to Scenes, and then decided, had this revelation, and ultimately talked to Amy Herzog, playwright in New York, who he worked with on this a little bit, and he decided to do the gender reversal, right? Where the spouse leaving the marriage would be the woman as opposed to the man, because in the original one that he wrote was very similar to Bergman's, where it was the man leaving. And he just thought it was more contemporary and it worked better, and HBO liked it more, and then he wrote this next script, and everyone just, they loved it.
1: Yeah.
0: So that's how that
1: We'll be
0: worked.
1: coming back to this question as we come through. But with the example of Scenes from a Marriage in mind, how do you see the TV market shifting in the wake of streaming and global production mergers? Have there been significant changes in the way we think about types of TV adaptation, original format, or roles, creator, showrunner, writer, director?
0: Things have evolved so much, in, let's say, the last, I guess, In Treatment was probably 12, 13 years ago. At that time, what we used to do, and we still do sometimes, is we would take an Israeli show or a British show, or like in The Bridge, a Scandinavian show, and do an American version of it. And we still do, that's what Homeland was and a lot of successful shows. But with the proliferation of streaming and the immense, almost insatiable need for more content, what started happening, and it initially was more of an economic thing, was that the streamers were buying what we call tapes. So they were buying the original versions of the show in their original language and trying them very inexpensively. And they found that it worked. Fauda was the perfect example of that. I remember seeing Fauda when on a trip to Israel years ago, about, I don't know, 6 months or a year before it came out. And I watched a couple of episodes, thought it was fantastic, and thought, like, how are we going to do an American version of this? Because that's Homeland at the time was massively successful. And in fact, the people that sold it wanted to do an American version of it. But ultimately, the distributors in Israel were able to sell it for a lot of money. and the original version, and so it went out in Hebrew, and it worked. Mm-hmm. It worked immensely, and it's great, great show. And then you started seeing other things in their native languages that were doing the same thing, and you know, Our Boys was done that way, and then you know, Apple bought the Israeli show Tehran, which I don't know if anyone saw. It was really actually a pretty good show. They're doing a second season of it. And in other, you know, Squid Game now in, you know, Korean and Japanese shows. And, you know, a former colleague of mine just produced this wonderful show on Apple called Pachinko. I don't know if anyone's seen it, but it's really, really a high quality drama in Korean. I think it's due to the fact that where we used to sell to an American network, now we're selling to a global audience. And so the ability to watch something in its native language is accepted more. And frankly, I think viewers have become a little bit more sophisticated and are not afraid of foreign languages, even on domestic networks. Before Our Boys was on in Hebrew, HBO did, you know, My Brilliant Friend, right, in Italian. And so it's becoming more accepted.
1: Yeah, interesting. Well, as a follow-up, you know, in recent years, Netflix famously declared that it no longer had a U.S. market as a central target audience, but was now interested in shows with a global appeal, like Squid Game. What are your thoughts about, do you have further thoughts about this? I mean, you're just saying that.
0: Well, look, it's a complicated question. I mean, Netflix has a lot of issues right now, obviously, if you've been reading the business of the business of show business, right? You know, Netflix said that because they've virtually reached full penetration in the United States, so they had to go outside the United States. You know, other American streamers haven't. I think that what I'm hearing from streamers, whether it's Apple or Amazon or Paramount Plus or Peacock or whatever these streamers might be, you know, more, they just want something great and actually loud.
1: Yeah.
0: You know, because there's so much stuff out there that they have to cut through the clutter. And the only way to cut through, it's hard to cut through the clutter with a soft, quiet show. I don't think you'd sell Scenes from a Marriage, frankly, to Peacock or Paramount Plus today. You know, when I talk to the people at Peacock, which is owned by the company that produces movies like Fast and the Furious, you know, give me something loud.
1: Yeah, yeah, yeah.
0: You know, so I think it's this need to try to draw subscribers in.
1: Yeah. So let's return back to Scenes from a Marriage and Levy's work. Scenes from a Marriage is very much connected to his previous work, and not only in Treatment, but The Affair. All of these shows explore intimacy and feature characters in excruciating emotional pain. But all of the shows have a similar structure, where so much of the action is about people working through their relationships and increments across time. It seems that this kind of story, this is the kind of story that TV is getting really good at telling. And perhaps starting with Scenes from a Marriage, exploration of intimacy and love, what are your thoughts on why these questions are so resonant with TV creators and audiences now? Or do you think that it isn't a presentist concern?
0: Well, I think it depends on the creator, but I think these stories touch real human emotion and they affect people on a very deep level. I think that sometimes these are very difficult shows to watch. At times, The Affair would get criticized, you know, for being, you know, because they tried to make it not as difficult to watch, and sometimes they got criticized for glossing over difficulties in marriages. But I think in particular, Haggai likes to explore human relationships. Mm-hmm. And he's he writes about emotion. The key is to do it in a way that you can maintain the audience. Scenes from a Marriage, it's very hard to watch like one episode or, you know, and just sort of get a sense of this, as you and I have discussed. You really, if you go through it in a linear basis, you sort of You feel the power.

power of these relationships, the disintegration, and ultimately how these people feel about each other at the end. And I, not that, you know, people are looking for satisfaction, but I think that they, it touches their emotion. True exploration of these relationships and the drama

0: Right. Well, in that regard, I wondered what you thought about the show's practice of opening each episode by showing the actors and the crew in masks getting ready for the shoot. Of course, in some ways, it's a marker of the extraordinary times in which production took place, but you know, various people have had different takes on it. Some critics really hated it. Other people wrote it as a kind of signaling this as a performance mm-hmm. and as a reiteration of an already existing story. But I wonder what you thought of it.
1: You know, honestly, I didn't understand it in the beginning. You know, and I didn't mention it to Haggai. But I talked to the producer about it, and I said, you know, I just didn't understand it, mm-hmm. right? And you know, what was the point of it? And you know, he thought it was a great technique. He liked it. It was important to Haggai and his vision of the show. I think it did reflect the time that they shot the show deep, deep, deep in the middle of COVID. Mm-hmm. You know, they shut down twice. You know, everyone was so isolated, and it was a way of, you know, showing the isolation and then the coming together. It also was a theatrical device. You know, I found it kind of interesting. But I will say at the end, at the end of episode 5, at the end of the series, if you watch the entire show, at the end of episode 5, which is, I think, a beautiful episode, what happens at the end when they walk off together, I think, really ties it in really nicely. I think it really works.
0: And it breaks the drop, but it's also, it is also an indication of these two actors' incredible friendship.
1: Well, that's exactly right, Patrice. And for people who don't know that, you know, Oscar and Jessica went to Juilliard together. They knew each other for years and years. They live in New York near each other. They have children the same age. Their children have play dates together. These are people who are actually friends. And Jessica came late to this show. She wasn't initially cast in it. But it made the whole process easier because they knew each other. And so much of this show is obviously so emotional. It's so intimate. It's so sexual, you know, that the fact that these were two people who were deeply knew each other for years and were close friends made the whole thing easier to do at a time when I've heard them talk about this in interviews where, you know, this is difficult stuff to act. It's to do this for 10 hours a day, this type of drama, you know, and each episode is 7-8 days. It's excruciatingly difficult to have someone as your partner in it who you do have a real, you know, bond with made it easier.
0: Yeah. Well, we've discussed that Levy flips the gender roles in the adaptation, as you said, and I'm just repeating, where the woman is the primary caretaker for the children in Bergman's series, it is now the father who takes on this role. The wife, moreover, is now the initial unfaithful partner. Levy's version of the show is multicultural. Jonathan is a Jew who's left an Orthodox Jewish community, and as an adjunct professor at Tufts, he teaches philosophy. That's why I love the first episode. Academics in the audience will love the fact that it sets up, you know, she's the tech executive who makes big bucks, and he's the adjunct at Tufts who teaches philosophy. And there's just something, you know, in our world, that's a thing. But the couple that acts as his admirer's foil in the first episode is now interracial and polyamorous. What do you think of the changes he made to the show to kind of update it?
1: You know, I really liked it, and I thought it was really smart that he did it, as did HBO. They backed him 100% in his vision. I think it contemporizes it. I think it puts a real examination of gender roles in a real spotlight, which I think is really interesting. I think it works. Now, internationally, the reviews are very mixed on this. Some people thought it was great, some people didn't like it. And in fact, the show that premiered at the Venice Film Festival, and there was a lot of press junkets around, and really, I found bizarre. You know, a lot of the European press

0: gave Haggai and Jessica a hard time about this very issue. I mean, there were two interviewers one day that were saying to Jessica, how could you reconcile this character being a mother and walking out on a marriage? You know, she had a pretty strong reaction to the interview saying, so men have done this for you know, decades and years and centuries, and no one seems to have any issue with it. And she said, well, but she's moving to Tel Aviv, and she's going to come back, you know, once a month. And she said, you know, it happens all the time with men. So I thought it was I liked it. I thought it worked, and I thought it was a good exploration of gender roles.
1: It's interesting to me, as I told you when we were talking informally, that when I first watched it, because of course we thought we were going to do this in February or something,
0: right.
1: When I watched it in December, at first I thought, my God, this guy is so wonderful and patient, and you know, she's so difficult, and you know, the moment when you know she tells him that she's fallen in love with someone else, and he says, you know, we can go to therapy, we can fix this, and she said, I'm no longer attracted to you. How do you fix that? And these kind of really incredibly, and I thought, you know, if it was me, get out. But anyways, watching it through, at first I thought, and I was reading critics who were saying that her role was not fully developed enough, and that this is really from a male point of view. But I have to say, on the second intense viewing of it more recently, I was struck by certain things that aren't said, but that are certainly understood. So that when, in the first episode, when she, it's a very wrenching decision, which I hope women will still be able to make, to get an abortion, she says, it's a very complicated thing for her, but we learn that it was so hard with the first child, and that it took her 2 years to get back, and so there was some kind of postpartum depression. And she said, you know, I just wanted to get back to my life and being me, which, you know, as a mother myself, let me tell you, yes. So, and as the drama goes on, it's really about how, in some ways, I think the series is about how there's, you know, all these normative ideals that you're supposed to want, and they've achieved it. They're in their 40s. She's not yet 40, but they have their child, and they have this, you know, idyllic kind of house in a certain way. It's very, you know, wonderful spaces, and they seem so caring for each other. But as it goes on, it becomes clear that being a mother was hard for her. Mm-hmm. That she never really wanted to be married, and that, you know, her own mother suggested that you're not the type to get married. I'm not the type. It runs Correct. In our gene pool. And that they come to a place at the end, in the last episode, which is why I think it's so satisfying, where they accept who they are, where they've come, and what it means to love somebody over time.
0: In their way.
1: In their way, exactly. And that, in fact, and I was telling you too, what one of the things in the last episode, all the men in her life, they all want children. And she's ambivalent about having children. But that's what the, you know, both Polly, the young, dashing Israeli, and certainly Jonathan. So it's interesting that it's the men who want the children, and she is less interested.
0: It's really interesting, you know, and I think it's in the fifth episode, as you say, where Mira talks about what her mother said to her mm-hmm. about being married and their gene pool, and it just doesn't work. And I think that's really elucidating. In episode one, I think it's episode one, when they decide to have the abortion, it's either episode one or two.
1: One.
0: Yeah. Jonathan is devastated,
1: mm-hmm.
0: but he's doing it because this is what she wants and he loves her.
1: Exactly.
0: But he's devastated by this decision. The question is whether she's doing it because she doesn't feel that she's fit to be a mom, or whether she's already in another relationship, or whether she doesn't know that she's capable of maintaining this relationship. There's a lot of unanswered questions. The best part, in my opinion, of episode one is that very powerful last scene, which is complicated. And obviously what happens when she gets the abortion

0: scars their relationship deeply, and it truly affects Jonathan. But again, jumping to the fifth, and I think we're probably ruining this for people who haven't yet seen it, but there is something so satisfying, and maybe I'm being a bit of a romantic about this, but I've seen all these episodes so many times, but at the end of episode five, I believe that you see these people and they truly do love each other. They love each other deeply in their way. And they're not gonna live together in all likelihood, although that remains open. But there's clearly something that is such a deep bond between them that is very, very powerful, that sort of says something also about marriage, right? Because these people do ultimately care for each other in a very deep, meaningful way.
1: Yeah. I was thinking that at the end of the first episode with the abortion and how painful it is and how ambivalent he is, but he's a feminist husband. He's listening to her. He wants her to do what she feels right and understands it's her decision to make and wants to back her up. But then at the end of the one, episode four we just watched, it's the first time he becomes enraged, at her at the end. Well, just shifting gears. So Israeli creators have been at the forefront of format adaptation and originally, as you said earlier, and originally globally distributed television for well over a decade. The list is long, includes many titles and hits like Euphoria, for instance. In your view, is there a specific set of preoccupations or approaches to television storytelling that Israeli creators are distinct in telling?
0: So I've been asked this question about 500 times for about 15 years, ever since I started selling these Israeli shows. I think there's a glib answer, which I think has some truth to it, and I think there's a deeper answer. First of all, there's a very developed film and television industry there. Very, very talented. I mean, there's great playwrights and great theater and really, really great film and television for a long time. And I think when the world got smaller, first with the export of television, then with shows moving like In Treatment and other Fauda success, and things traveling, just people accepted Israel. I mean, sure, people were buying shows and formatting them from England, like All in the Family years ago, and millions of shows. But never Israel. And, I think that the more glib, facile answer is that, historically, Jews are great storytellers, and they have been historically. I think that's part of it. But as I say, there's a very rich and developed industry there with enormous talent. All of whom want to work here, right? But I think that's the truth. There's just really great storytellers there, and you're going to see a lot more of those shows. Listen, you see the actors are moving, the directors are moving. There's shows that you've seen, you don't even realize come from Israeli directors and writers and movies, but it's a very rich industry there.
1: Yeah. Okay, well, my last question before we open up for audience questions, so I wanted to just, in preparing for this event, I consulted my former colleague, who is a television scholar, Tasha Oren, who I know many in the audience know. She's also an expert on Israeli TV, and she teaches at Tufts now. Although
0: she know Jonathan?
1: No, she's in film and media, and she's not an adjunct.
0: Different department.
1: Different department. She told me she was, and I was trying to verify this, and I've learned more since. But she wanted me to ask this, and she helped me a lot with thinking through questions. And she said that for most audiences outside of Sweden, Bergman's Scenes from a Marriage was known as a film made by a revered master of cinema at a moment when cinema itself was at the forefront of cultural life and ideas. So her question that she wanted me to pose to you is, what do you think about the role of so-called prestige TV

0: now. How does it compare to the way that cinema was treated in the 70s? And I just want to just turn the screw a little, one more notch to say, Bergman himself considered Scenes from a Marriage a television film. Not the abridged version that got circulated,
1: Right.
0: but he saw his ambition was to make really quality television, like to make like the whole film television distinction. So I just wondered if you would want to remark on that.
1: Well, this, obviously the 70s, I mean, I'm sure there are courses here about film in the 70s. That's when I was in school here. All
0: Me
1: right.
0: too.
1: I remember seeing Last Tango in Paris in IV at that theater right practically next to the campus. We're in the golden age of television right now. I mean, there's so much great television, and there has been, frankly, for a long time. It's probably been 7, 8 years of 10 years of great television. It just gets better and better. I mean, even longer. Look at The Wire on HBO. What's better than that? Or The Sopranos, or but there's just been so much great television. When I started in the industry, to show you how things change, when I started in the industry, I would go into a colleague's office who was represented film writers, screenwriters, and I'd say, does so and so want to do a television show? And they'd look at me like, he writes movies. Why would he want to do television? Right? And get out of here. And now all they want to do is television, right? Because they get in television, the writer is the king. And the writer is, in charge, where in film it's really the director. But there's also so much content. There's so many platforms where you can do really great work. And there's not an actor anywhere who won't do a television series right now, which 5 years ago some would, but anybody, any actor will do any, and any writer will do television or film. Also, as we've discussed a little bit, the distinction between what is television and what is film with the streaming universe is very blurred. Netflix is making, a 100 movies, some of which are released theatrically, some aren't. So you're getting auteurs like Scorsese and Spielberg who are doing movies for streamers. They think it's a film, similar to Bergman, right? So I think we're kind of back into that sort of same time. But we are definitely in a great era of television. And there's television for everyone. There's the great, really, these wonderful, wonderful shows that are on streaming that are very, very powerful. Shows like this that are not seen necessarily by massive audiences, but are really, really good. And then there's other types of television that get massive audiences, like my friend Dick Wolf, right? And all of his shows. God forbid we would be here on stage and not mention Dick, right? So there's just an enormous appetite, and I think the lines are really blurred between what is film and what is television, and it's evidenced by the people that I speak to, whether they be executives, whether they be major actors or writers. Great content is great wherever it's
0: Right.
1: exhibited.
0: Yeah, and hear, hear. It's just
1: But
0: true.
1: she's absolutely right about the 70s to today. It's a really great analogy.
0: Yeah.
2: This has been so great. Thank you so much for coming. I just could sit here all night and listen to you. And I just want to follow
1: Tell my wife she's sitting to your right. She doesn't want to listen to me all night.
2: up. You're so lucky.
0: We'll have
2: You
0: another
2: hear her
0: Scenes from a Marriage afterwards.
1: Exactly.
2: I just want to follow up on exactly what you were talking about. The distinction between film and TV. We had Ezra Edelman here to talk about a few years ago to talk about the OJ, what I thought was a mini series, right? And I
1: Oh,
2: said
1: yeah.
2: I was super psyched that it was a mini. He's bringing back the mini series, and he said it was an 8-hour feature film. And so we had an interesting discussion around that. And so I've thought a lot, especially in TV classes, about this distinction. And I've thought a lot about what it means to talent or studios. But I am really interested in what it means at an agency, because you guys have TV divisions, right, and film divisions, but do you have content divisions? I mean, how do you deal with this when all the lines are so blurred?
1: You know, it really depends upon the creator's vision, right? So if the creator feels that it's a film, it's a film. Where it gets really hard to distinguish is with the proliferation of limited series, right? Because this show goes 5 episodes. You know, most limited series go about 8 or 10 episodes. Traditionally, the difference between film and television, when I would have these conversations with screenwriters and directors, would be that a movie has a beginning, middle, and end, but a television show continues. And so, without really until the end of the series, the ending, but it continues on. So if there's some finality to it, it's probably more of a film. But again, it's what the creator thinks, right? But if that, that person's vision who came and talked to your class, it was exhibited, on FX,
2: right.
1: which is a linear television network, right? So I think John Landgraf, who runs FX, would say, you can call it whatever you want. It was a great piece of work. It was great artistic vision. And I don't care what we call it. Now, it'll be nominated for an Emmy and not an Oscar. So, that may be disappointing to that person. But it was Ryan Murphy and that whole group did a great job on it. It was a great show.
3: Hi, yes, I have a question. So in a lot of communication classes that I've taken, we've talked a lot about just like cultural differences. And I know that global TV has, you're dealing with the globe, so of course there's going to be, I guess, cultural differences. So how do you deal with those and incorporate those into a lot of the productions that you guys deal with?
1: Well, there's an enormous need for diversity in sort of what you would call cultural television, right? There is a massive appetite to try to get diversity of everywhere, from behind the camera to in front of the camera, to stories about different types of cultures. So it's enormously important. And, I think the industry has made some strides, but not enough. And I know from our agency, and I'm sure others, but from we're trying to do whatever we can to bring more diverse people into our workforce from the bottom up, because we need representatives who understand different cultures and different types of voices so that they can represent that type of talent, bring in that type of talent, because that's what America looks like. And that's what's going to sell and be appealing, are those types of shows from different types of communities.
4: Does the streaming model change the profit motive for the creators? Is there a different...
1: I'm sorry, say that again.
4: Profit motive for streaming, does that change the...
1: That's a whole class, okay? The answer is yes, in a major way. And that's one of the most fundamental differences in television today compared to a few years ago. Changed massively. The days of, a show like when Marcy made The Cosby Show and it was syndicated to local television stations around the country and got huge ratings, and enormous profits to studios. That's how television business worked for years and years and years until pretty recently. Now, because of the proliferation of streamers, and local stations aren't buying

0: reruns of shows very much, very little. And so streamers are, this is a really short answer to a long, complicated question, but streamers are buying some library, what I would call library product, but not a lot, and not for a lot of money, and not exclusively. You know, they'll buy, but they'll let other people buy it, which never happened before. So what's happening now for the creators is that we have to work models where they get paid perhaps less in big success, but they also get paid something in failure. So, you know, and in success, what we do is we make really big deals for them on their next project, which makes up for, you know, perhaps less of the profits that exist down the end. I hope that explains it, but that's like the paragraph in the syllabus about what the course is about.
1: Well, thank you very much
0: for
1: joining us.
0: Can I just give a plug about Haggai about one thing?
1: Yes, okay? Please.
0: Because I feel very strongly about this person, as my wife knows. So if you watch Scenes from Marriage, I urge you to watch 1 through 5 because you get a real sense of what that show is. But he made a show for a teenager. And there was a manhunt, and they found the killers of this Palestinian boy. And there was a trial where this person was convicted and sentenced to a life sentence, these two people. So this is a show that is a different way of doing a procedural drama, like the stuff that Dick does so well. It's a story about hate crimes. This is not a political story about the Israeli-Palestinian conflict. This is a story about hate crimes and the effect of hate crimes on families, the Palestinian family and the Israeli family, and the commonality that these people have. So Haggai wanted to do this. Actually, it was HBO's idea. They saw an article in the New York Times. They brought it to him. He wrote this show, and it's in Hebrew and Arabic. And it was put on HBO kind of in the middle of the week, late at night, because it wasn't going to be a Sunday night at 9 o'clock HBO show. But it's an incredible series, and something that I think is, you know, it's just brilliant. So maybe someone should watch it or
1: bring it to
0: put into a class or something like that, because it's something that that he's done that I think is extraordinary. That, you know, everyone knows about Entreatment and The Affair and Scenes, but this is a very small, very intimate, very powerful, powerful show. It's really good.
1: Yeah, thank you.
0: Thank you.
1: Please join me in thanking Rick Rosen.

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Tonight on UCTV.

0: Achieving net zero emissions by 2050 on a global scale requires not only reducing anthropogenic carbon emissions, but also removing the carbon that has accumulated in the atmosphere since the Industrial Revolution. In this episode, we provide an overview of several carbon dioxide removal or CDR technologies, how they work, their costs, and the associated challenges with deploying them at the scales we require. The first question is, how much carbon do we need to remove from the atmosphere to limit global warming to 1.5 degrees Celsius? Climate Now spoke with Dr. Roger Ains, who leads the Carbon Initiative at the Lawrence Livermore National Laboratory.
1: 1.5 degrees C is dauntingly difficult to do. And in order to do so, we're going to have to remove a lot of the CO2 that we've already put there, make up for the fact that we were too slow. And the amounts are staggering. By the middle of the century, 2050, we'll have to remove 10 billion tons per year of CO2 from the atmosphere. What is 10 billion tons? We produce 5 billion tons of oil worldwide a year. So that means 10 billion tons means between now and 2050, we have to create this entirely new industry, whatever it is, to remove this, something that's twice the size of today's oil industry.
0: So, understanding the scale of the problem and why it's important, let's discuss some of the most commonly cited CDR options and their associated costs. We can separate CDR methods into two categories: natural carbon sinks that we want to enhance, such as forests, soil sequestration, and mineralization, and those that are more technologically intensive, such as direct air capture, bioenergy and carbon capture and storage, otherwise known as BECCS, and underground geological storage of CO2. Each of these methods comes in multiple varieties, and much of the work on them is still in the experimental or very early commercial phases. So the numbers that we have in terms of amounts of CO2 sequestered and costs are yet to be proven on a commercial scale. We include all of our sources at the end of our videos and in the transcripts on climatenow.com, so you can always go deeper if you wish. Before continuing, it's important to note that oceans also play a huge role in absorbing carbon from the atmosphere. Naturally, the oceans take in an average of 25% of what is released annually into the atmosphere. The way the oceans and the atmosphere interact is very complex, but what is certain is that we do not want to increase the amount of carbon stored in the oceans, as this is contributing to ocean acidification and the extinction of species. Now, let's break down our main CDR methods. Forestation refers to the planting of trees on lands that are degraded or reconverting land that was once forested but is now used for commercial purposes. In the United States, there are an estimated 133 million acres available for reforestation, which means roughly 333 million additional tons of CO2 could be sequestered annually. Globally, there are 1.67 billion acres of land available for forest restoration. If these global forestation efforts were to succeed, studies suggest that by 2050, these forests would have a net potential to store between 0.5 and 3.6 billion tons of CO2 annually. Compared to the need to remove 10 billion tons annually, this represents, in the very best case, about a third of what we need to be storing. In terms of cost, this is one of the most affordable methods of CDR, at $5 to $50 a ton of CO2 sequestered. A 2018 paper in Environmental Letters Research specifies that differences in cost effectiveness could be due to multiple factors, such as yield rates, land prices, transaction costs, and reporting differences. That said, there are several challenges with forestation, one of which is carbon accounting. Methodologies to accurately measure the CO2 sequestered by forestation efforts are not standardized, and determining the duration for which trees are able to grow and continue to absorb CO2 and store that CO2, otherwise known as permanence of sequestration, is challenging. Moving on to more technologically intensive solutions for CDR, one of the most widely discussed is direct air capture, or direct air capture with storage. A wide range of technologies are currently being developed to directly capture CO2 from the ambient air, and their capabilities have the potential to remove between 0.5 and 5 billion tons of CO2 annually. In the best case scenario, we are looking at another strategy that can handle about half of our global sequestration needs. However, capturing the CO2 using this type of technology is very expensive. Dr. Howard Herzog, a senior engineer at the MIT Energy Initiative and one of the pioneers of carbon capture and sequestration, has this to say about it.
2: So Chiron Engineering's think it can do it for between $100 and $300 a ton of CO2. I've done a lot of analysis. I don't think those numbers are credible, at least not any in the near future. I, you know, people ask me what the range will be in 2030. I give them a range of $600 to $1,000 a ton of CO2. Even at $600 to $1,000 a ton CO2, it still may be cheaper than getting the jet fuel off the airplane.
0: Defenders of direct air capture emphasize that this is just the starter cost. As technologies improve and scale up, they say they have the potential to go down to $100 to $300 per ton. Many experts agree that this CDR method isn't the most cost-effective, but major oil companies like Chevron, Shell, and Total have been willing to invest, given the increasing global pressure to be part of the solution. Another CDR method is BECCS, bioenergy with carbon capture and storage. Bioenergy is derived from biomass that is converted into electricity or a liquid fuel. CO2 released in this process is then captured and stored underground. Natural resource economist Dr. Matthew Langholtz at the Oak Ridge National Laboratory puts into perspective how much carbon can be stored using BECCS in the United States.
3: There's been previous work estimating about up to about 700 million tons potentially of CO2 sequestered annually. Basically, in the near term, you know, using the near-term resources, you could sequester about 200 million tons per year. If you add energy crops, you could sequester up to 700 million tons per year. Another way to put it in context is the IPCC Pathway 2 says you might need, the world might need 1 billion tons of CO2 sequestered per year to achieve carbon neutral in one of their scenarios. Here you could do most of that from the U.S. alone. So it's not everything. It's not enough for the solution, but it could be a key part of the overall decarbonization solution.
0: To put that into context, 700 million tons per year is 13% of the United States' total CO2 emissions in 2019. Globally, BECCS can store an estimated 0.5 to 5 billion tons CO2 annually. So not only does BECCS have the potential to remove half of our target 10 billion tons CO2 annually, but current cost estimates for this technology put it as low as $15 per ton CO2, according to the Global CCS Institute. This low cost assumes that the resulting biofuel is used in the most suitable power plants and that there is easy access to abundant biomass and underground storage sites. It also assumes biomass fuel costs that are lower than the price of coal. On the other hand, the cost of BECCS can go up to $400 per ton CO2, depending on the biofuel production method. It is also important to note that since biomass is largely sourced from special forestry byproducts or crops grown specifically for this purpose, there is little to no risk that biofuel production will compete with land use or forestation efforts. Next, we have soil carbon sequestration. Rich and untilled soil is a highly dense and natural carbon sink. Studies estimate that at a depth of just 2 meters, the Earth's soils currently hold 2,600 billion tons of CO2. How is this possible? Well, soil organic matter traps carbon via several ecosystem processes, such as photosynthesis, respiration of microbes and fungi, as well as decomposition of organic material. However, rates of soil carbon uptake change with climate and human activity. The equivalent of 175 to 350 billion tons of carbon dioxide have been released through the conversion of natural to agricultural ecosystems. Total losses of soil organic carbon as a result of land use changes account for a third of anthropogenic CO2 in the atmosphere. While these losses are significant, studies estimate that by 2050, up to 5 billion tons of CO2 could be sequestered in soils annually. That's already half of our 2050 global CO2 sequestration needs, though it's important to note that soil carbon uptake declines after 20 to 40 years as soils build up to their maximum potential. To maximize soil carbon sequestration, a variety of practices need to be implemented, including low-till or no-till crop management, improved planting schedules, and management of grazing livestock. Estimated costs of making these changes are between $0 to $100 per ton CO2. Another long-term and natural solution to CDR is a method known as mineralization. Here, CO2 reacts with compounds like magnesium oxide and calcium oxide found in minerals like olivine, serpentine, and limestone to trap CO2 into a solid state. The end products of these reactions are environmentally safe and do not require post-storage monitoring. Today, there are several companies trying to use this method to monetize products

0: made from the resulting compounds. As you can see in this diagram, by using CO2 as a feedstock to create a product that is 2/3 magnesite and 1/3 amorphous silica, this process can be used to manufacture concrete, paper, and polymers. The problem is that it's very difficult to penetrate these industries from both a cost and supply chain perspective. We cover these issues in a podcast with the founder of one company involved in these efforts, Green Minerals. It is estimated that the cumulative annual production rates of industrial waste materials have a total CO2 uptake capacity of 0.5 to 1 billion tons per year, at a cost as low as $48 per ton CO2. But a potentially unlimited amount of CO2 could be stored per year via mineralization in natural basalt formations, limited only by our ability to get the CO2 to these formations. The cost of this type of mineralization ranges from $7 to $30 per ton. The last component of the current CDR portfolio involves the geological storage of carbon. The storage technology is integral to both BECCS and direct air capture strategies, as it provides a means to store large amounts of pure CO2. By looking at this diagram, we can see that this is done by taking CO2 captured at power plants, turning it into supercritical CO2, transporting it either to onshore or offshore storage sites, and injecting it into the ground or deep water. In this image, we see that there are four available methods to store this CO2. The methods are injection into deep salt formations or into unminable coal beds for enhanced methane recovery. CO2 can also be used to enhance current oil and gas recovery or can be injected back into depleted oil and gas reservoirs to restore pressure levels. These geological formations are located all around the planet and have the capacity to store a total of 25,000 billion tons of CO2. The challenge here, however, is strategically choosing storage sites and determining the rate at which CO2 can be sequestered. Sequestering carbon in deep sedimentary basins comes at an estimated cost of $7 to $13 per ton CO2. The price tag includes the cost of well drilling, injection, monitoring, maintenance, and other incidental costs. However, it does not include any remediation costs should any well leakage or groundwater contamination occur. Geological storage of CO2 also comes with a risk of inducing seismic activity, which means the pressure within these wells would need to be monitored closely. However, the technology and methods are well understood. The oil industry has been sequestering carbon dioxide underground since the 70s as a technique to enhance oil recovery. These six CDR strategies, forestation, soil carbon sequestration, mineralization, direct air capture, bioenergy with carbon capture and storage, and geological storage, only skim the surface of what's currently out there. Their associated prices and sequestration potential are also likely to become more certain as technologies evolve and policies are introduced to support their development. What cannot be stressed enough is that at the end of the day, the only way we'll reach net zero globally by 2050 will be by investing in all of these CDR technologies. While we focused on the best case scenarios in this video, which would allow us to store close to 21 billion tons of CO2 annually, worst case scenario estimates wouldn't get us even to half of our global sequestration needs. For a deeper dive into this topic, check out our full-length podcast episodes with experts Howard Herzog, Roger Ains, and Matthew Langholz, where we dig deeper into the evolution and the current state of CDR technologies. To find out more about each CDR strategy mentioned in this video, check out our technology video series that will delve deeper into each one. To sign up for our new releases and more, visit climatenow.com. Thanks, and see you next time.
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there was a very fine cellist, Wendy Sutter. I knew her. She was working on some work with me in New York, and she told me that Tan Dunn had done a concerto, and she had played it with the La Jolla Orchestra. And I said, "Do you want to hear the orchestra?" She said, "Yeah, sure." She gave me the CD that they had a recording of the performance. It sounded terrific.